0: very tough.
1: U.S. Trade Representative Jamieson Greer argued Canada's retaliatory measures to earlier tariffs were unfair.
2: So it was a natural consequence after a year of these measures being in place, and longer in the case of dairy, for the president to take action. These are responses to this retaliation.
1: Nonetheless, Greer says he has a good relationship with his Canadian counterparts and that talks with them will continue. Kate Fisher for CBC News, Washington.
3: Meanwhile, Canadian businesses are reacting strongly to the proposed tariffs. They have already been grappling with increased uncertainty for the past year due to U.S. trade policy changes, and the threat of more tariffs is reigniting these concerns. Ina Sidhu has that part of the story.
4: 50% is very significant.
5: The list includes products from clothing and hockey sticks to dairy and alcohol. Benjamin Tal, chief economist with CIBC, says the entire Canadian economy won't be hit equally.
4: It's not good, but it's not devastating. This is not a macroeconomic story. This is a microeconomic story impacting those sectors. Remember, many of those exporters can find other markets or find domestic markets.
5: The Canadian Federation of Independent Business says these latest threats will make it harder for companies to make business decisions. Dan Kelly is president of CFIB.
6: It's the uncertainty over tariffs that is causing businesses not to be able to plan, not to be able to hire, and that's going to make this a lot worse for the next little while.
5: Experts say the proposed tariffs could ultimately be used as leverage for CUSMA negotiations. Ina Sidhu, CBC News, Calgary.
3: In other news, Chief of Ontario's fire-stricken Gull Bay First Nation is calling for a public inquiry into the province's handling of wildfires.
7: The lack of communication and evacuation support should horrify all Canadians, and our community was on its own.
3: Wilfred King and other First Nations chiefs are asking for the immediate change at the Ministry of Natural Resources in their leadership. It comes after Premier Doug Ford insisted his government has done everything in its power, even though their communities are under the jurisdiction of the federal government.
7: We won't accept any jurisdictional disputes. In the year 2026, how could this happen? More importantly, how do we make sure this never happens again? That's what an inquiry must answer.
3: Upwards of 100 fires are still burning in northwestern Ontario, many of them out of control. More than a dozen, mostly First Nations communities, have had to flee their homes. And lastly, wheelchair basketball player Katie Dandeneau will be Canada's flag bearer at Thursday's Commonwealth Games opening ceremony. The two-time Paralympian from BC won gold in 2022. For the first time also this year, each country will have a baton bearer. Lawn bowler Ryan Bester will carry the baton for Canada. This year's games are being held in Glasgow, Scotland, and it will be the seventh for Bester. He is a two-time silver medalist. Those games will run all the way through until August 2nd. And that is your World This Hour. News anytime at cbcnews.ca. For CBC News, I'm Tricia Kindleman.
8: Thanks very much. I'm Carolina DeReich in Prince Rupert, sitting in for Sarah Penton. You're listening to CBC Radio 1, and this is Radio West. We're coming up to 5:05 Pacific. Ahead on the program, Harmony, hip-hop, hula hoops on Haida Gwaii. We've got a chance for you to win a pair of passes to the annual Edge of the World Festival. That's in just a few moments. And we're going to be talking about staying cool as well in the Okanagan, looking for your stories of some of the ways that you're staying cool on these dog days of summer. That's coming up on Daybreak. Speaking of heat, in Kelowna, 35 degrees and sunny, Kamloops partly cloudy and 36. Right now in Prince George, 27 and sunny. Prince Rupert, it is cloudy at the airport, still sunny here in the downtown, 15 degrees. In Fort St. John, there are orange air quality warnings because of wildfire smoke. Right now at the Fort St. John Airport, it is sunny and 28 degrees. Let's check in next with Amelia John for a look at what's making news across BC.
9: Air quality warnings are in effect for several areas. Wildfires are being blamed. Warm temperatures aren't expected to help. The city of Kelowna says it hopes to own a long-disputed piece of waterfront boardwalk by the end of the summer. And two people have been rescued after a small plane crashed in a mountain lake near Squamish. More local news coming up at the bottom of the hour.
8: Thanks, Amelia. Amelia John at our news desk in Vancouver. Nicole Oud down Highway 16 in Prince George, our director of the show, also our roads watcher. Hi, Nicole.
0: Hello, Carolina.
8: So we are running a contest in this hour of the program. We're going to be giving away tickets to the Edge of the World Festival on Haida Gwaii. Not easy to get to, but definitely worth the trip. We'll be talking to the artistic director here in just a few moments. We've been asking listeners to share stories about trips they've made to go see shows, and we're getting quite a few emails today.
0: Yes, we are. And one of the emails that we received is from Sean Sharp. He says, one of my favorite trips for a concert was up in Yellowknife for Forks on the Rocks. We took in artists such as Sue Foley, Hoxley Workman, and Billy Bragg. Incredible show during the almost 24-hour days.
8: Oh, we also got a note from Joyce Davison, who writes, in 1975, I was just 19 years old. Pink Floyd was playing at the P&E Coliseum April 7th. The tickets were $10. Times have sure changed. My cousin and I had just hitchhiked out from New Brunswick, and we were over the moon excited about this concert. It was the first concert I'd ever gone to and was a memory for a lifetime. Of course, I was a Pink Floyd fan then. Still am. Thanks for reviving the memory. Wow, hitchhiking out from New Brunswick to go see a show. Now, that is a long distance. You are not watching the roads all the way across the country, but you are keeping an eye on roads in the interior. What are you seeing, Nicole?
0: Yes, we're keeping it squarely British Columbia. Drive BC does say that there is some smoke up in the far northwest of the province. It is causing some visibility issues on Highway 37. That's between Jade City and the Yukon border. Elsewhere in the province, as we look down south, things are looking pretty clear, though, of course, it is summer, so there is some road construction that's happening. So please take care, drive safely in those zones, and maybe take an extra couple minutes and be prepared to have a stop.
8: All right. Thanks so much, Nicole. Nicole Oud at our desk in Prince George. We're going to head next to Haida Gwaii, where you're listening to us in Dajingeats and in Skidigit. The time now is 5:08 Pacific, and Haida Gwaii's first official music festival took place nearly 5 decades ago. Now, 48 years later, the Edge of the World Festival is just a few short weeks away. It combines the splendor of Haida Gwaii with world-class music from the archipelago and beyond. Once again, if you want to try to win a pair of passes to that festival, it's taking place August 7th, 8th, and 9th. Send an email to radiowest@cbc.ca. Use the subject line tickets and tell us about the most memorable concert that you had to travel to. Well, you think on that, we're joined by Pete Moore. Pete is the artistic director with the Edge of the World Festival. Hi there.
10: Hey, thanks for having me on. It's a pleasure to be here.
8: You're from Haida Gwaii, as I understand it. What's your very first memory of this festival?
10: Oh, that's a good question. Yeah. I'm born and raised on Haida Gwaii in Dajingeats, and I have been going to this festival since I was a little kid. And so I remember the festival used to be at a different location in Tulal than where it's at now. And so I would say my first memory is just the days outside of what was called Dress for Less at the time, with the big like horse saddle, blue and white tent, and just running around with my friends in that spot.
8: And what made you want to go from festival spectator to one of the directors?
10: Kind of during my teen years, I played in a band here on Haida Gwaii. And so I got involved in the festival as a musician first in my old band that I played in high school. And that was always such a fun summer highlight to get to play our music on the big stage. And kind of I naturally progressed from that to just sort of helping out on the stage. I did a bit of emceeing and would help like get other bands set up and stuff like that, helping backstage. And then eventually I just found myself having so much fun on that aspect of things, helping with setup and helping the weekend run smoothly, that I felt like I wanted to get more involved with this great event that means a lot to me.
8: Yeah. What was the name of your high school band?
10: We were called Air Canada.
8: That's a great name.
10: Canada was spelled with a K.
8: Oh, okay.
10: To differentiate a little bit, you know.
8: that's one of the magical things about Edge of the World Festival is how in its history, it's always really highlighted and celebrated those local performers. Who are some of the local acts you're looking forward to seeing for this festival?
10: Yeah, we've got a great collection of local musicians this year, as always. A couple that I'm really excited about, JSB 333. He's a local hip hop artist from Massett, and he recently released his highly anticipated album. And so that's going to be really exciting to have him back on the stage and sharing material from that album. We also have a relatively new local performer, Fogline, and they've been releasing new material as well, kind of like a folk duo, also out of Massett. And so there's some exciting new material, new local material that's going to be shared on the stage this year.
8: Yeah, and of course, there's also the visiting musicians. I see that there's going to be Argentinian music, music from South Sudan, Uganda, Klemtu on the Central Coast. For these musicians who are off island, it's no easy feat to get to Haida Gwaii. What's it like trying to coordinate bands from, you know, across the country and even beyond to perform here?
10: Yeah, good question. You know, it of course it presents its challenges. I mean, Haida Gwaii is super remote, difficult to get to, expensive to get to. But one thing that our festival really has going for it is that it's on beautiful Haida Gwaii, and musicians and people are so keen to get out here. Like, people know Haida Gwaii. We hear it all the time from artists. It's like, wow, like, this festival is a bucket list for us. We've always wanted to get there. And so, yeah, I mean, just, I think the excitement of the prospect of getting to travel to Haida Gwaii and share your music is often enough to, you know, help these or encourage these musicians to jump whatever hurdles they have to get over here to play our stage. It's really awesome.
8: Yeah. Well, Peter, I hope you have a fabulous time once again this year, that you're not too busy running around making sure everything is happening as it should. Really nice to talk to you, and we'll listen to some music now. And thanks so much.
10: Yeah. Thanks so much for your time and letting me chat about our little festival over here. It's August 7th, 8th, and 9th in Talal on Haida Gwaii. And yeah, we hope to see everybody there.
8: And that's Pete Moore, Artistic Director with the Edge of the World Festival on Haida Gwaii. Once again, we do have one pair of passes to that festival. So if you are on Haida Gwaii, if you can be on Haida Gwaii, August 7th, 8th, and 9th, send us an email, radiowest@cbc.ca. Use the subject line tickets and tell us about your most memorable concert that you had to travel to experience. While you do, here is another band that is traveling north for the festival from Kaslo. This is Small Town Artillery with The Birds Up North Are Braver.

0: That's the band Small Town Artillery with The Birds Up North Are Braver. They'll be performing at the Edge of the World Festival on Haida Gwaii. If you'd like to try to win that pair of passes, we're getting lots of entries in. It's August 7th, 8th, and 9th. Send an email to radiowest@cbc.ca. Use the subject line tickets and tell us about a memorable concert you traveled to experience. We'll announce the ticket winners at the end of today's show. It is coming up now to 5:20 Pacific here on Radio West. 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And a quirky Seattle-based raccoon has found himself at the center of global attention. Jimothy, as he's being called, has a congenital spine condition, basically short spine syndrome. So he looks a little different, but he has become a symbol of hope and joy. That started a little over a week ago when Seattle resident Kiana Hall was out for a walk one evening with her husband. She saw a weird-looking creature, captured a video, and posted it to her social media, naming him Jimothy. Well, that video has since gained millions of views and inspired endless posts of internet art and memes. Here's some of Hall's reaction to the response.
1: There was a lot of adoration for this weird looking little guy. A lot of people sharing with their friends and their circle, especially locally. And then just as the time went on, it just kind of got shared more widely and widely. For sure, I love all the Jimothy art. I'm also an artist myself by hobby, so it makes me really happy to see all these different art forms. But I think one of my favorites is the memes that our local libraries have been making. I'm a really avid user of the public libraries, so really happy to see him contributing to them.
0: Jimothy, the library mascot, that was resident Kiana Hall. For more on this story, I'm joined by Cornelius Hawker, a reporter at KUOW, Seattle's local NPR station. Good afternoon. Cornelius, are you there with us? Oh, we're having there we go. Yeah, I can hear you, Cornelius.
2: Perfect. Thank you. Good afternoon. Thank you so much for having me. Yeah. I know how to work my computer.
0: Yes, I'm so glad that we have you to talk about the Jimothy sensation. How did this little raccoon first come across your radar?
2: You know, social media. After Kiana posted it, everyone started sharing it. And because social media knows where you are, it knows everything, I think it was Seattle first. And then I have friends from back in the Midwest who saw it, and they were asking me if I knew about it. And it's like, yes, I'm in the news. I know about it. but it just started, Kiana posted, and then Reddit took it, and other videos of Jimothy are being posted, and it's kind of taken off. I mean, Jimothy has his own subreddit now.
0: Can you, for people who aren't as in the know, can you describe Jimothy for us?
2: Yeah, so Jimothy looks like a round ball of fur in a raccoon form, if that makes sense. So think about a raccoon and just make it round. He looks very round. And as you said in your intro there, it's believed that he suffers from short spine syndrome, which is a congenital disorder. And so that is why he looks like he looks.
0: A lot of people asking, is this raccoon okay? What have you heard about his quality of life?
2: Yeah, so the expert who I got that short spine syndrome from, she spoke to our local newspaper, the Seattle Times, and she said, from looking at the pictures and videos, he seems to be doing okay. She thinks he's about a year old, so he has survived in an urban area for at least the past year, according to her. And he's doing fine.
0: And you mentioned at least half a year. How did the story start to gain traction in Seattle?
2: Well, it was like we mentioned, it was from Kiana's post. So she posted it on Monday, and then a flood of posts started appearing showing Jimothy as a baby. Like someone said, I took this video a couple months ago or a couple years ago of who I think to be is this raccoon. And that's really how it started, Kiana's post, and then everyone who had Ring footage, who had their own camera video footage, just started sharing it on the internet.
0: And it's more than just these images and videos that people have caught. There's also pieces of art, stories, posts. A friend of mine, a cartoonist in Victoria, was posting this really nice piece of art today that he had drawn of Jimothy. What are some of the best things that you've come across about this tiny little raccoon?
2: You know, Jimothy is making a permanent mark on some people because they're getting tattoos.
0: What?
2: And not just, oh, I know. Not that I mean, I don't have any tattoos. I have nothing against them. But I was just gobsmacked whenever I saw local tattoo artists posting, this is my first Jimothy tattoo. And then I reached out to them and they're in talks to get more people in to do tattoos. And it's not just here in Seattle and like in Washington. There is a tattoo artist in Maryland, which for your listeners, that is across the way, across the whole United States on the East Coast. And she has done a Jimothy tattoo. So I think that to me has been the most impressive and interesting thing that I've seen in regards to Jimothy artwork.
0: What do you think it is about Jimothy that's resonating with people, not just across the country, but, you know, around the world?
2: I think that what's happening in the world, because we're in the news, it's heavy. You wake up to your president saying he's going to tariff your neighbors above you, and we've had such a good relationship forever. It just feels like it's bad news story after bad news story every day. And this is a good news story. And it's about a community rallying around this for lack of better words, a disabled animal, actually, and just showing support and really just, it's a feel-good story everyone can get behind. And so I think that's why, you know, we want a break or a reprieve from all the bad news in the world.
0: Yeah, and now with so much of the world focused on Jimothy the raccoon, are there any concerns about the safety of the raccoon?
2: You know, a lot of experts have said, don't feed him, don't feed raccoons overall. But I believe here in the Seattle area, we really respect nature. And I don't think that anyone is, I hope no one is going on a hunt to the Ballard neighborhood to look for Jimothy in the trees or behind the trash cans or anything like that. Because yeah, this little guy, he was just out. Or they, she, whoever, I don't know if it's a boy or a girl, but they were just out enjoying their lives and doing what raccoons do and just happened to be filmed by someone else who lives in the neighborhood. And so I think everyone is respecting Jimothy's space.
0: Yeah.
2: And I hope it stays that way.
0: Yeah. And for yourself, it sounds like you're not going to go looking for Jimothy, but if you were in the Ballard area and happened to stumble across Jimothy, what do you think that would be like?
2: I would run. raccoons and wildlife, that I don't do that. That is scary.
0: Better on social media.
2: I just want to see them in videos because this isn't the first time we've had a raccoon story out of Washington. A woman in a city that doesn't matter, Poulsbo, Washington, she had been feeding raccoons for 35 years. And about 2 years ago, she had to call 911 because word got out in the raccoon village that this lady is feeding us and they would not let her in her house. So I respect wildlife from afar and I don't plan to go to Ballard because it's far from where I live. And that's what I would do. And if I'm in Ballard, because on Sunday, the Seattle city council member who represents that area, she's going to have a proclamation day for him. So I may go to that.
0: Proclamation day for Jimothy?
2: Yes. They're going to proclaim something. They're going to proclaim. I should have looked it up, but I had a friend just ask me if I wanted to go with them to this. They're going to give him a little proclamation and hopefully he stays far away from everyone who's going to show up so he can be safe and live a long raccoon life.
0: Oh, well, Cornelius, I'm so glad that you were able to tell us all about Jimothy today. And stay safe if you're at that proclamation. Keep your eyes peeled, but be ready to run, I guess.
2: You know, I'm just going to have my phone out and walking the other way.
0: Thanks again for telling us about Jimothy today.
2: Thank you. Have a good day.
0: Cornelius Hawker is a reporter at KUOW. That's Seattle's local NPR station. We're coming up to the Radio West local news at 5:30. After that, much of BC is baking right now with heat warnings in effect around the listening area. We've got some easy ways to cook without the heat. Celebrity chef Ned Bell is coming up, joining us on the program after the 5:30 news. And it is hot out there today. Right now, Fort St. John, orange air quality. Air quality because of wildfire smoke, 28 degrees and sunny right now in the Fort St. John area. We'll take a full look at the weather details as well coming up on Daybreak. We've got Darius Madavi joining us as well with a look at the weather picture with wildfire outlooks, that hot, hot heat, smoke. And he's also got another coffee fun fact for you. That as well coming up in the next half hour of Radio West here on CBC Radio 1.

0: This is CBC News from Vancouver. Good afternoon. I'm Amelia John. North Vancouver RCMP are investigating what's being called a serious incident at Westview Plaza. They are releasing few details, but the CBC has verified a video posted on social media. It shows several police officers aiming what appear to be either guns or conducted energy weapons into a police cruiser. Almost immediately, what sounds like three gunshots being fired is heard. The video does not show what happens in the moments before the apparent shooting, nor does it show the actions of the person in the police cruiser beforehand. The Independent Investigations Office has confirmed a team has been sent to the scene. BC's premier says he's not backing down on the province's ban on U.S. alcohol. It comes in the face of another threat from the American president of 50% tariffs on a range of Canadian goods within 30 days. As Katie DeRosa reports, some in the food and beverage industry say enough is enough.
1: Both sides need to stop arguing like children.
2: Jeremy Fisher, the general manager of Speakeasy on Granville, says BC's ban on U.S. liquor is bad for small businesses and customers.
1: Because you don't have the same products anymore. So now we're trying to find alternatives. But honestly, Canadian alternatives are way more expensive.
2: BC Premier David Eby says he will not capitulate, despite Donald Trump's threat of new 50% tariffs.
3: There is not a chance in hell that U.S. alcohol is going back on the shelf.
2: Ian Austinson, the president of the BC Restaurant and Food Services Association, says sales of BC wines have remained flat locally, while sales of wines from Argentina, Australia, and France have gone up.
4: You'd think that more people would be drinking BC wine, but in fact, it didn't happen.
2: Austinson said he talked to U.S. Ambassador to Canada, Pete Hoekstra, at a U.S. consulate event in Vancouver this month. He says Hoekstra told him the booze ban is an irritant that gets the two sides no closer to a deal. Katie DeRosa, CBC News, Victoria.
0: A yellow air quality warning is in place for some communities in Metro Vancouver and the Eastern Fraser Valley as wildfires continue to burn. Amy Tai is a senior policy analyst with Metro Vancouver's Air Quality and Climate Action. She says the warning is for fine particulate matter due to wildfires burning in southern BC, including those close to Boston Bar.
5: We're expecting the smoke to stick around for at least today and probably tomorrow. We're not seeing a big change in the weather today or tomorrow, so we'll probably be seeing hazy conditions. So it's good to stay informed about your local air quality conditions. You can check out airmap.ca. That shows real-time air quality data.
0: Tai adds communities most at risk are Hope, Agassiz, Chilliwack, and surrounding areas. BC Hydro and the province say thousands of EV charging stations will be built across BC over the next 9 years. While the move is being met with optimism, one advocate says concerns around maintaining the stations remain. Arden McLeod has more.
6: The province and BC Hydro say by 2035 they will triple the amount of charging ports across BC to 3,500. The $700 million investment will add ports along major highways and throughout various communities. But Bob Porter with the Vancouver Electric Vehicle Association says range anxiety will persist until the province can accurately report when a station is not running.
7: Many manufacturers have had issues with chargers being down, and that's what really turns off people that already own an EV, the concern that they're going to get to a location and it won't be working.
6: Plug-in Richmond is an advocacy group focused on EVs. Founder John Roston says this expansion should address those concerns.
8: The cost for maintaining each individual charger comes down as the network grows. So this is very, very important for us, the fact that when you get there, it actually works.
6: BC Hydro CEO Charlotte Mitha says its charging network has grown 5 times in size over the last 2 years. Arden McLeod, CBC News, Vancouver.
0: Rescuers searched throughout the night for two people after a small plane crash near Squamish. Alana Kelly has the details.
9: Two people left Squamish Airport in a Cessna 172 fixed-wing aircraft yesterday and didn't return when expected. RCMP says the search for the private plane started at 10 o'clock last night. The last known position and planned route of the aircraft was west of Whistler. At 2 this morning, the Joint Rescue Coordination Center found the pair at Seagram Lake near the top of Seagram Peak. Rescuers believe the aircraft crashed into the lake and sank, but the two individuals were able to get out of the water safely. They were rescued and transported to the hospital in serious but stable condition. The Transportation Safety Board is aware of the crash and says it's in the process of collecting information. There are no plans for the TSB to deploy to the site as the aircraft is submerged. TSB says aircraft recovery is the responsibility of the insurer. Alana Kelly, CBC News, Squamish.
0: And the city of Kelowna says it hopes to own a long-disputed piece of waterfront boardwalk by the end of summer. 6 years ago, the owners of the Hotel El Dorado Resort blocked access to the boardwalk. Since then, multiple court rulings have confirmed the public's legal right of way. Johannes Sofferer speaks for the city of Kelowna.
10: Our preferred approach always is to negotiate with property owners and reach a mutually agreeable resolution. Public access has been frustrated one way or another. So we've been working through different challenges and trying to reach a mutually agreeable solution with the property owner, but we've been unable to do so. This really is the last resort for the city. We've exhausted all other means.
0: Hotel El Dorado has not yet commented on the expropriation. And that is the CBC News from Vancouver. For news anytime, you can always go to cbc.ca/bc.
11: Thanks very much, Amelia. Amelia Johns at our news desk in Vancouver. The time now is 5:36 here on Radio West. Let's take a look now at your BC weather forecast, joined by Darius Madavi. Hey, Darius.
12: Hello.
11: Hey, we're just about to talk to Chef Ned Bell here about cooking in hot weather, but I hope we're not quite at the temperatures to fry an egg on the pavement.
12: I think it depends where you are. We're definitely getting close to that in some places. For instance, the Fraser Canyon potentially hitting 40 degrees tomorrow, sticking in the high 30s into Thursday. Many parts of the south where we have those heat warnings in place are getting up to those mid to high 30s, high in many cases, temperatures tomorrow. And then things come down a little bit for Thursday, but not much. And then as we get into Friday and the weekend, we should see some cooling off, but also the introduction of instability, which could mean some thunderstorms or other activity that we probably would prefer not to see. And then, of course, keep an eye on the winds, because a lot of fire activity right now, given the heat in the south, really comes down to how strong those winds are blowing. So tonight in the southern interior, temperatures get down to 17 degrees. Tomorrow going back up anywhere from 36 to, again, some places maybe hitting 38, 39, 40 or so. And then we have sunny skies generally across the board. And then temperatures come down a touch for Thursday. In the southeast, similar story, 16 degrees tonight, except 13 in Golden. Tomorrow we go up to 37 degrees for the West Kootenay, 33 or 34 everywhere else. Mainly sunny skies on the way for tomorrow. And then a little bit of precipitation or thunderstorm activity possible on Thursday. In the central interior, 14 degrees overnight, going up to 32 or 33 tomorrow with mainly sunny skies. In the northeast, where we have that thunderstorm risk, especially up around Fort Nelson, some more moderate risk may spread down to Fort St. John, Dawson Creek area tomorrow as well. But for now, 15 degrees overnight, going up to 30 tomorrow in the Peace, 26 in Fort Nelson. And again, watching that thunderstorm risk. In the northwest, 6 degrees tonight, 24 tomorrow and sunny. And for the north and central coast, 15 degrees for most areas, but 10 for Prince Rupert. And then tomorrow, going up to about 31 degrees inland, 25 for the central coast by the water, and 18 to 20 for the north coast by the water, with more sunshine on the way.
11: Okay. And Darius, you have another fun fact about my favorite habit, coffee, for us today.
12: I know. Coffee week continues today. So I think a lot of people drink coffee in the mornings to help wake themselves up. When you get tired, a lot of things are impacted. That includes your reflexes, your motor skills, your alertness, how vigilant you are. And in fact, scientists have done studies on people and, you know, waited until it's late at night. Roads are mostly empty. Sleep deprived people, put them in a car. Some with caffeine and some without, and then saw how well they were able to stay in their lanes. And the people who had coffee, much better staying in their lanes. I don't know how they got the ethics approval to do that experiment in the first place, but there's a separate tidbit, actually. One of the other things that gets impacted when you get tired, though, scientists have found, is your sense of humor. And I did not think this was a thing that could be scientifically measured. Huh. So I was very curious to look into it more. I read the paper, and scientists thought, you know, if your sense of humor gets impacted when you're tired and all these other things, caffeine can help you when you're tired, maybe caffeine can improve your sense of humor. And so they decided to run an experiment. They made people stay up for 49.5 hours, which is oddly specific, but, you know, more than 2 days staying awake.
11: Wow.
12: And then they assigned them to one of four groups. They gave them a placebo, so no drug at all. They gave them one of two stimulant drugs, like prescription drugs, or they gave them caffeine. So 600 milligrams of caffeine, approximately the amount in three medium Tim Hortons coffees. But then what? How do you test somebody's sense of humor to see if it has, see if it's measurably different, measurably improved? They use something called the University of Pennsylvania Humor Appreciation Test. I'll read you the description of that test from the paper. Participants viewed pairs of cartoons or news headlines that are similar in most respects, which differed in a subtle and critical element that usually added an element of humor to the situation. Participants were asked to decide which cartoon or headline was, quote, funnier, or whether the two options were equally funny. So do you want, Carolina, to see if you have a scientifically good sense of humor?
11: I'm not very funny, especially after not having had coffee, but let's give it a try.
12: I disagree. I think you're going to do great. Ready?
11: Okay.
12: All right, I'm going to read you two headlines.
11: Okay.
12: And you tell me which one is funnier. Okay?
11: Yep.
12: First one, veterinarian investigates failed panda mating. Or panda mating fails, veterinarian takes over.
11: The second one.
12: Yeah, there you go. Look at that. Scientifically, objectively, excellent sense of humor. In the end, they found that when they did the cartoon version of this, one of the prescription drugs did help, apparently, compared to placebo and caffeine, give you a better sense of humor. But there was no effect of anything when it comes to verbal humor during sleep loss. So in other words, if you're going to a comedy show, get some sleep before you go, because a cup of coffee is not going to save you or your sense of humor.
11: Okay. And I'm glad I passed your test as well. I felt really under a lot of pressure there. Thanks so much, Darius.
12: Thank you.
11: That's Darius Madavi at our CBC Weather Desk. We've got 18 minutes now before 6 o'clock. Right now, current conditions for the north and the peace, Dease Lake 27 and sunny, Fort Nelson partly cloudy 31, Fort St. John sunny and 28. For the central coast, the north coast, coastal inland sections, Terrace 32 mainly sunny, Smithers 31, Prince Rupert 15 degrees at the airport, Bellacoola mainly sunny and 31. For the central interior, Prince George sunny 27 degrees, Williams Lake 29 degrees with smoke, Hayes in Quesnel and 29 degrees. For the central and southern interior, right now Kamloops 37 degrees, partly cloudy, Merritt 35, Lillooet and Lytton sunny and 38 degrees. Across the Kootenays, Cranbrook right now 33 degrees, partly cloudy, Nicusp 31 degrees. In the Columbias, Revelstoke 32 degrees with sun. The Okanagan, Kelowna 35 and sunny, Soyuz 37 degrees. In Penticton, 34 degrees and partly cloudy.

0: And it is hot out there if you're in Naramata or in Smithers. Not the kind of weather for slaving over a hot stove to get dinner on the table. So if you're looking for ways to stay cool while preparing meals, we've got some inspiration. Ned Bell is a chef and by BC ambassador, and he joins me from Naramata this afternoon. Hi, Ned.
1: Hi, Carolina. How are you?
0: I'm good. How hot has it been there today?
1: Well, it's warm today, not as hot as it's been. As you just alluded to, it's a bit hazy, Penticton, Naramata, up into Kelowna. The whole area is obviously seeing some smoke, unfortunately, and it's warm. You know, we're beside the lake. It's pretty spectacular.
0: Yeah, so not so bad. Any plans for what you're making for dinner tonight?
1: Well, it's interesting because I've been thinking about this all day, and, you know, I'm a chef, of course, and so I do love to cook, but, you know, this time of year, I definitely don't love to cook as much.
0: Yes.
1: You know, I'm absolutely hoping to be able to cook outside more often if you're allowed, sometimes not. But, you know, I have two sons, my wife and I, of course, you know, we're having to feed like everyone else. If you live with a significant other or with a family, you know, putting food on the table is always a massive effort. And cost, of course, and takes time. And, you know, as a chef, I'm always looking for tips and tricks as to, you know, how to make that a little bit simpler. And the truth is, like, in the summertime, what I found with my family is there's not a set dinner time, maybe like there is kind of, you know, in the fall and winter when school's in, you know, or dinner seems to be a bit more regular because maybe the schedules for activities after school or in the evening are a bit more strict, or maybe the working hours are a bit longer. And so, you know, I find myself cooking more in the early morning, you know, and to be honest, I absolutely love leftovers. And so it's almost like repurposing leftovers truthfully, and maybe just calling them something different, because I think it tastes pretty much the same, whether it's, you know, purpose-driven and served at 5:30 or 6:30, or whether it's cooked and chilled and then repurposed later on that afternoon or that evening.
0: Yeah, you know, I was talking to another friend in the Kelowna area about what he's feeding his kids right now, and he was like, well, a lot of vegetable sticks, raw foods. Maybe that's another obvious choice in hot weather. Are there some creative ways that you serve raw food but make them irresistible?
1: I'm sure like many people, you know, families can be picky. And so putting a meal that everybody enjoys on the table is always a bit of a challenge. Being a chef, you know, I do maybe experiment with some, you know, let's say, you know, outside of the box preparations. You know, I do love seafood. I know that you're up on the coast there. And so we're fortunate here in British Columbia to have some absolutely incredible BC seafood. And so sometimes I'll, you know, whether it's smoked fish or cooked and chilled fish that can go onto a salad or into a wrap or in, you know, on top of some sort of, you know, pulse and grain salad that's maybe got some local nuts and berries and things like that. You know, the same could go for chicken and beef, of course, or even plant forward proteins like, you know, chilled and marinated, you know, fava bean tofu or something like that, where you're still having protein. You know, maybe you're eating a little bit less in this hot weather, but you're eating more often. It's less about sort of big meals, more about, you know, being able to grab great, clean, healthy protein, you know, fruits and vegetables from the fridge, you know, when you're hungry. And I know for sure for tonight, for instance, we won't be having dinner together. Everybody's going to sort of eat what they want as they want it, because there's just too many things going on.
0: Yeah.
1: I mean, I love, you know, ceviches and you know, marinated seafood dishes, but I also like cooked steak that's then chilled and sliced and put on top of something. You know, I was thinking too, though, I love things like quiches. You know, you might make a quiche with some great BC eggs and BC dairy and add some cheese into that and some other vegetables and things, and that can be in the fridge ready to rock. Or, you know, of course, desserts, right? Things like you know, frozen berries are a great way to get, you know, delicious treats into your family and yourself, you know, without a whole bunch of added sugar.
0: I was hoping you would get to dessert. What a great array of ideas, a regular smorgasbord, as you might say. Ned, thanks so much for the time today.
1: Thank you, Caroline. Have a lovely day and enjoy Rupert. I love it up there.
0: Yeah, we do live in a special place. Not quite so hot, but as you say, lots of seafood to choose from. Thanks again for the time.
1: Have a wonderful day.
0: You Bye-bye. Too. Ned Bell is a celebrity chef, ambassador for By BC, and also co-founder of Hatch Hospitality. What are you serving in the heat wave? How are you staying cool? You can let us know. Share a favorite hot weather recipe with us. You can email radiowest@cbc.ca. The time now is 11 minutes before 6 o'clock here on CBC Radio 1, and the reality of this hot, hot weather is wildfires as well. They are becoming more frequent, more intense across many parts of Canada. Today, we are closely watching the wildfire situation in the East Kootenay, as well as those orange level air quality warnings across the piece because of wildfire smoke. Now, a new generation of technology is helping to detect fires and predict where the flames and smoke will travel. The aim? To help protect communities before danger draws near. Our tech columnist, Takara Small, has more. Hey, Takara.
2: Good afternoon.
0: Wildfire smoke, it's a significant health threat. We have these huge air quality warnings right across BC right now. What makes it dangerous and how can we track it?
2: You know, part of the danger is because that when the fires go away, the health ramifications are still there. You know, fine particles and wildfire smoke is invisible to the naked eye, so we can easily breathe it in and it can harm our lungs, our bloodstream, and so much more. Thankfully, there are applications that can help us track, you know, poor weather, bad air quality, and so much more. They include WeatherCAN. So this is a government-funded application that anyone can download. And there are several air quality index tools that people can also download. The great thing is every province as well usually have their own resources that you can go to in the moment. And this can be honestly life or death for people who have issues such as asthma and heart issues as well.
0: Yeah, certainly, as we've seen in the interior in past years. Let's talk early detection as well. That can make the difference between a small fire and a major disaster. How are people trying to track emerging fires or threats?
2: It's so interesting you say that, because emerging threats, small fires can be the difference between, you know, really making sure it stays small or it turning to a blaze that manages to encompass kilometers, and, you know, wildfire smoke that we've seen drifting towards the U.S. Some of the biggest initiatives I've seen in recent years involve investment from the private sector and government. On the government side, Canada has an initiative called the Wildfire Satellite Program. Very few people know about it. It's set to launch in 2029, and this will be the government's first constellation of satellites. And what they will do is

0: really great partnership between private utility groups and provinces can yield amazing results. A test case right now that's taking place in Alberta uses AI-powered cameras that monitor high-risk areas. That way, once again, if they do see an issue, they can deploy resources immediately.
1: What about community-level contributions?
0: I've been inspired by the Canadians who are stepping up, by organizations at the community level and the national level that are really wanting to make a difference and help people, even groups that haven't been impacted by the fire or smoke. They include human spotter orgs. So these are groups where volunteers are trained, want to emphasize trained, to spot, monitor, and track wildfires. This can be in remote areas or in urban centers. I'm really amazed by the people who are also stepping up to create Made in Canada applications. There is a platform that anyone can access. It's called the Open Source Disaster Platform. And if you are tech inclined, you can use the maps, the data, the resources that are available there to build something for your own community or to fulfill a need that you feel that's been unmet. And then lastly, you have the Canadian Federation of Independent Businesses. Now, this kind of falls into community level because there are so many resources that individuals can adapt and adopt for themselves. They include continuity plans, you know, safety plans, and then importantly, data backup and recovery. There are so many Canadians like myself who, you know, we save a lot of our information to phones and laptops. Mm-hmm. And so having a backup in case things you have to move or relocate quickly can be very, very helpful long term.
1: Interesting. And, you know, wildfires certainly aren't new to us. What kind of technologies existed before?
0: So before satellites and drones and artificial intelligence, some of the more old-fashioned systems we had in place included, you know, just basic things like fire towers, basic things like radios, aircraft patrols, GPS, that, you know, you would have staffers rely on. You know, as a technology columnist, this may come as a shock to some people, but I think some of those systems, I know some of these systems are still valuable. You know, fire towers, depending on where you live, have been decommissioned. But if you've lived through a natural disaster, you know that power outages, network failures can be quite common. Relying on technology in the heat of the moment sometimes isn't reliable. And artificial intelligence on its own, can sometimes not provide and yield the best results. So I think partnering some of these traditional systems and human beings with tech can be the best solution.
1: Mm. And so what do you imagine the future of wildfire response looking like then from a technological perspective?
0: You know, I think that we have to go beyond detection and suppression. Those are very two important parts of the equation. You know, early detection and using your resources to make sure that fire doesn't grow, that it's put out completely is critical. But as we've noticed in Canada over the last decade, fires are becoming more commonplace. They're becoming deadlier, and it's becoming a little bit harder sometimes to predict where they'll show up. And so investing in climate infrastructure is going to be important. You know, investing in resources and tools in communities across the country so that if there is a flood, if there is a fire or a hurricane, you know exactly how to rebuild your business, how to rebuild your home. And then I think reskilling and retraining, you know, if we can train young people how to work in maybe climate renewable industries, then that space will have the people power to employ as it grows, as we look for new energy sources for everything from data centers to our AI chatbots.
1: A very timely conversation for us today. Takara, thank you so much.
0: My pleasure.
1: Takara Small is a technology columnist for CBC Radio. And we've got just a few minutes before the 6 o'clock national news here on Radio West. We have a special giveaway today, a pair of festival passes to the Edge of the World Festival in Tillel on Haida Gwaii. It's happening the first week of August. All throughout the show, we've been asking you to email us with stories of a memorable concert you traveled to. Thank you to everyone who emailed us with the stories. We did a random draw, and our winner is Sherry in Invermere. Sherry wrote us to say, we will be

traveling from Invermere, and it just so happens we have our ferries and accommodation booked to stay in Haida Gwaii from the 6th of August to the 14th. It would be a thrill to attend the Edge of the World Music Festival. And Sherry says, my favorite trip was to watch the Festival Express in Calgary. I was underage, so we enjoyed Janis Joplin and others from the hillside at McMahon Stadium. Well, thanks so much for the emails, all of the emails today throughout the program. And congratulations, Sherry. We'll be in touch to get those passes to you. Before we end the show, another look at the weather here. There are heat warnings and air quality warnings because of wildfire smoke in effect for much of the listening area. The southern interior, Kelowna, Kamloops, Penticton, clear with local smoke overnight, lows of 18, sun with local smoke, hazy near noon, a high of 38 degrees. The Kootenays tonight, clear with local smoke, a low of 17, highs to 37 tomorrow. The Columbias, lows to 15 tonight with haze, sun with haze tomorrow, a high of 34 degrees. And in northern BC, risk of thunderstorms early this evening with lows to 12. The national news is ahead at 6 o'clock. That's it for Radio West for Tuesday, July 21st. Stay cool out there. We'll be back with you tomorrow starting at 4 o'clock Pacific.

0: And we are still just a few moments away here from our national newscast. So we'll keep on going with our weather forecast. We've got in Prince George, as I mentioned, a risk of thunderstorms, local smoke, a low of 12. Tomorrow, some late day thunderstorm activity, highs to 33. For the northeast, a risk of thunderstorms early this evening, local smoke, a low of 15. Chance of showers and thunderstorms with highs to 30. For the coastal inland, north coast, high to Gwaii, we see some fog patches developing overnight near the water with a low of 10 degrees. Coastal inland, risk of thunderstorms over the ridges early this evening. That extends to the Bella Coola Valley with haze, lows to 16. Tomorrow, another hot day with sun and highs of 30 degrees. 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I'm Carolina DeReich, filling in for Sarah Penton. The national news is next.
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1: 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Billionaire Tourism on Under the Influence with Terry O'Reilly. 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Then, in half an hour, it's As It Happens.
3: Hi, I'm Chris Howden. Alberta's former representative in Washington responds to the latest disturbing tariff threats from U.S. President Donald Trump and says now is not the time for capitulation or retaliation.
4: In all fairness to them, they need us to survive. Without us, there's no way they can survive.
5: Donald Trump firing yet another shot as he renews his trade war. The U.S. president says Canada has been very tough on the United States, so he's threatening to do something about it. 50% tariffs on a long list of Canadian goods, starting in 30 days. Prime Minister Mark Carney says he's looking at all options, weighing his government's next steps.
6: I spoke with President Trump earlier this morning. We agreed to intensify negotiations in the coming weeks.
5: The broadside from Washington prompting fighting words from some premiers meeting today in PEI. Ontario's Doug Ford not holding back.
7: I'm tired of the bully trying to take our lunch money all the time. We always seem to be on our back heels. We need to be on the offense, not constantly on the defense with President Trump.
5: But not every premier wants to go on the offensive, raising questions about a Team Canada approach. One thing is certain, business leaders are grappling with the uncertainty of it all and wondering if the existing Canada-US-Mexico deal is all but dead.
8: I thought that possibly we were over this. We've been down this road time and again, and it's so frustrating and not even sustainable.
5: This is Your World Tonight. I'm Salima Shivji. We have full coverage on this latest trade threat from south of the border, starting in Charlottetown at the nation's premier's meeting with our Janice McGregor.
6: I spoke with President Trump earlier this morning. We agreed to intensify negotiations in the coming weeks.
9: Mark Carney's fought this tariff war for over a year. What he needs now? Solidarity.
6: The country is stronger because we're united, and we will remain united.
9: If it's useful to go to Washington, the Prime Minister says he'll go. But a lot could happen over the next month with these latest tariffs on Canadian liquor, farm products, even hockey sticks of all things. It's not so much game over as game on.
6: We will look at all options in terms of how we would respond if they do come into effect. That's part of what we'll be discussing with premiers.
9: It's gut check time for Team Canada.
10: The ultimate goal isn't to counter tariff and further weaken the North American economy. The ultimate goal is to get to a renewed agreement.
9: Premier Scott Moe has already broken ranks, seeing no advantage to banning U.S. booze from Saskatchewan shelves.
10: At the end of the day, why would you want to fight with your largest trading partner?
11: There is not a chance in hell that U.S. alcohol is going back on the shelf in British Columbia. And I'm proud of that.
9: BC Premier David Eby not only disagrees with lifting the booze ban, but calls on others to share the load.
11: If any retaliatory response is undertaken, We need to make sure that it has a proportionate impact across the country, all of us shouldering some of the burden.
9: Premier Doug Ford says the economic hit of this latest threat is a burden on his back, targeting Ontario's exports and its auto plants in particular.
7: What I understand, it's $28 billion across the country. Majority is going to be here in Ontario. That's why we can't roll over. We have to hit back.
9: As Christine Fréchette prepares for an election this fall, Quebec's premier sees no room for compromise on dairy.
2: And the supply management is something that is non-negotiable for me.
12: So we're rearranging some things today.
9: These different takes mean the temperature at the meeting PEI Premier Rob Lance had planned to host has now cranked up.
12: It's a conversation we have to have as premiers and how it fits into this 30-day discussion about hammering out a deal over these irritants.
9: The Prime Minister said he doesn't want a partial agreement, fixing some things but leaving others to fester. As for the American nerve that premiers hit with their liquor ban,
13: the decision to change that first and foremost will be taken by the provinces themselves, each individually, and should only be taken, in my judgment, as part of an overall agreement. And that's what we'll work to accomplish.
9: In other words, it's leverage. Not only works if they're strong enough to use it. Janice McGregor, CBC News, Charlottetown.
5: As the premiers try to shine a light on just how these new tariffs will affect their provinces, Trump is throwing more shade on the issue. Today, he again called Canada's trade tack unfair, while suggesting our survival is entirely in American hands. Katie Nicholson is in Washington with that angle.
14: U.S. President Donald Trump pushed in the Oval Office on his latest tariff threat.
4: I love Canada. I love the people of Canada. Many friends that live in Canada.
14: But not as much as he loves tariffs. Trump's proposed a 50% levy on a wide spray of Canadian goods, a particularly blunt cudgel to brandish as trade talks have stalled, along with a little bluster.
4: I mean, in all fairness to them, they need us to survive. Without us, there's no way they can survive.
14: In the halls of Capitol Hill, Republican Representative Bob Onder towing the Trump line.
15: I think the goal of our trade policy should be fairer, ultimately freer trade. And, you know, I trust the Trump administration that they'll do what's in the best interest of the United States.
14: While some Democrats, like Representative Brad Sherman, appeared befuddled by the new long list of goods to be hit.
16: I have never studied what our tariff rate should be on hockey sticks, but it all seems manufactured.
17: It's absolutely crazy. Canada's our dear friend, big ally to the United States.
14: Representative Gregory Meeks spearheaded the successful House effort to end Trump's national emergency tariffs on Canada, built on claims fentanyl was freely flowing through the northern border. Meeks is taking a closer look at these new proposed levies.
17: We're talking to our lawyers. I think that we, being the body of Congress, need to stand up for that. And it may also require us, if necessary, to have another lawsuit.
14: The administration is tying these measures to an obscure piece of law, Section 338 of a 1930 Tariff Act. And in theory, it requires no congressional oversight, making it an attractive and expedient lever, says John Verano, a deputy trade representative under the George W. Bush administration.
18: I suspect part of the rationale for using this statute, Section 338, now is because it doesn't have some of the procedural limitations that other trade laws have in terms of requirements for public hearings and certain timelines.
14: Whether the tariffs ever actually kick in or not, they have turned up the rhetorical trade heat.
19: It's not new to have trade tensions with Canada.
14: But despite the combative stance, U.S. Trade Representative Jameson Greer says the lines of communication remain open.
19: I'm going to keep talking to my counterparts in Canada, so they haven't cut off talks, so we're going to keep discussing with them.
14: Even if those discussions become increasingly fraught. Katie Nicholson, CBC News, Washington.
5: The discussions have become fraught enough to affect one project, the opening of a new cross-border bridge. Ottawa says a joint ceremony to mark the opening of the Gordie Howe Bridge from Canada to Michigan has been canceled. The event was scheduled for Friday, but the government says in light of the new tariff threat, it would be inappropriate. Canada will host its own celebration instead. Now, these new tariffs could hit Canada's economy hard, deepening uncertainty for businesses already grappling with months of trade tensions. Ina Sidhu hears from those bracing for impact and trying to somehow chart a path forward.
20: It's really hard to figure this out. What road do we go down?
21: Richard Martin has been down this road before. His Ontario company, Dynamo Industries, makes playgrounds. His biggest customer, the United States. Martin says he's already been hit by tariffs on steel and aluminum, but this latest round impacting plastics could put him out of business.
20: It could be the end of Dynamo. Personally, from a business perspective, I haven't even recovered from the COVID situation.
21: These proposed tariffs would apply to items that are supposed to be exempt under CUSMA, the North American Free Trade Agreement, from alcohol and dairy to clothing and hockey sticks. And that impacts Joey Walsh, founder of the Ontario company Hockey Stick Man. He says businesses selling to the U.S. just want some stability.
8: I thought that possibly we were over this. We've been down this road time and again, and it's so frustrating and not even sustainable.
21: The initial federal estimates are about $28 billion worth of Canadian goods could be affected. That's roughly 5% of exports. Benjamin Tal, chief economist at CIBC, says while the Canadian economy will be resilient to these tariffs,
22: 50% is very significant, and for many of them, that will be a major issue. It will take them a while to divert into other markets, other geographies, and clearly to the domestic market.
21: True Wild Distilling is a Calgary-based spirits company that has been looking to expand south of the border. CEO Brian Parsons says that's likely no longer happening.
23: We're already getting hit with a low dollar, so, you know, an extra 40% on every dollar spent. Then when we go and sell to the U.S., we're going to get hit with a 50% ad valorem taxation, which essentially puts us, you know, non-competitive on the shelf to the American buyer.
21: For now, the president of the Canadian Federation of Independent Business, Dan Kelly, says more companies will have to hold off on big decisions.
24: The uncertainty over tariffs that is causing businesses not to be able to plan, not to be able to hire, and that's going to make this a lot worse for the next little while.
21: Until they can figure out how big the impact will be. Ina Sidhu, CBC News, Calgary.
5: Coming right up, liftoff for Canada's involvement in a program working on the next generation of stealth fighter jets with global partners. Could it signal a broader shift in who makes Canada's future fleet? Plus, real estate scams in Mexico, draining tens of millions of dollars from bank accounts each year. And later, we'll have this story.
25: An unprecedented rescue at Ontario's Marineland.
26: Moving belugas is stressful in the first place, and these animals aren't well. So my main concern is there are going to be some losses.
25: I'm Colin Butler with the story of what it takes to move one of the ocean's largest mammals and why the operation could change the future of Niagara Falls. That's later on Your World Tonight.
5: Canada has officially signed on as an observer to an international program that will develop the next generation fighter jet. It's led by the UK, Japan, and Italy. And while it doesn't mean Canada is committed to purchasing any planes, as Ashley Burke tells us, it's yet another signal the country may move away from American military tech.
27: The next generation of fighter jet will be able to carry more weapons, be much more undetectable, and seamlessly control a network of drones.
28: It will be survivable in a way that we've not seen today with our current aircraft.
27: Johnny Morton at aerospace company BAE shows off a prototype at the Farnborough International Air Show. The UK, Italy, and Japan teamed up to build it by 2035. Now Canada is getting in on it too.
29: Today, Canada is proud to become its first observer nation.
27: Defence Minister David McGuinty announced the news in London alongside his counterparts from the other three nations.
29: This is an important milestone for Canada. It's also a powerful reflection of the trust that exists between our countries.
27: Observer status gives Canada access to classified talks to figure out what role its industry can play. Lieutenant General Jamie Spicer-Blanchette is the commander of the Royal Canadian Air Force.
30: I think Canada will also be able to contribute in the testing. Once platforms are starting to be built, bringing them to the Arctic, for example, and making sure that all the systems work seamlessly.
27: In an exclusive interview with CBC News, she said Canada could eventually buy these fighter jets.
30: I think it is very feasible to imagine a world where Canada contributes and then ultimately, would employ this aircraft in the future.
27: It's the latest example of the Carney government's strategy to diversify military partners so Canada is less reliant on the U.S. Secretary of State for Defense Procurement Stephen Fuhr is in the U.K. trying to make deals.
0: So we're still buying from the U.S., but we need to be more independent.
27: Canada originally planned on buying a full fleet of American F-35s, but that's under review because of Donald Trump's tariffs. This new announcement isn't a replacement for the F-35s, but it signals Canada could be interested in adding non-American fighter jets to its fleet in the decades to come. McGuinty wouldn't commit to procuring them at this point.
1: We'll see as we go along what next steps we may want to take or not.
27: In the meantime, the U.S. is already working on its own next-generation fighter jet. Trump unveiled the plan last year.
4: The F-47 will be the most advanced, most capable, most lethal aircraft ever built.
27: It's unclear if the U.S. will allow its allies to buy it, so Canada's keeping its options open. Ashley Burke, CBC News, London.
5: First Nations chiefs in northwestern Ontario are calling for a public inquiry into the province's handling of the wildland fire season. About 2,000 people have been forced from their homes, the vast majority from First Nations in the region. Many went to Thunder Bay, where nine leaders held a press conference today, saying some of their communities were left to fend for themselves. Gull Bay First Nation Chief Wilfred King said he wasn't warned when fire was nearing his community.
2: The lack of communication and evacuation support should horrify all Canadians, and our community was on its own. The federal government has responsibility here too. We won't accept any jurisdictional disputes. In the year 2026, how could this happen? More importantly, how do we make sure this never happens again? That's what an inquiry must answer.
5: This season may turn out to be Ontario's worst on record. The latest numbers suggest the flames have burned through upwards of 700,000 hectares. Sun, sea, and siestas. Many Canadians dream of escaping to a warmer, more laid-back life, and they're flocking to Mexico to make it a reality. But for some, real estate scams have turned those dreams into a nightmare. Jorge Barrera reports.
3: You know, it's looking like it's going to be 100% profit.
6: That's a WhatsApp voice message from Harry Robinson, a businessman based in the Mexican tourist hotspot state of Quintana Roo, pitching a Canadian retiree from Curve Lake, Ontario, named Cindy Thompson, to invest in a deal to buy seven condos in the same Playa del Carmen building.
3: Basically, dollar for dollar, because the purchase price of their units are only just over $100,000.
6: Thompson and her partner, Glenn Brown, sent $280,000 from their retirement savings to Robinson for the deal.
7: You'll be able to double your money in, 6 to 12 months.
6: Thompson says that Robinson was working with a Mexican broker named Jackie Herrera from Cancun, and that things went sour. At one point, Thompson received this voice message from Herrera. She claimed she needed about $162,000 more to seal the deal.
7: I'm angry. I feel foolish.
6: Thompson began demanding the money back, but the money was gone. In another voice message, Robinson claimed Herrera took it from an account linked to their co-owned business, Zen Investments.
3: Jackie was in control of that money 100%. As soon as it hit Zen's bank account, I think the same day, she took it out.
6: It devastated Thompson and Brown.
7: It's devastating. Like, I don't think of anything else, It's just, it's heartbreaking.
9: It's our retirement gone. Now we're both working forever, probably.
6: They filed a criminal complaint with local authorities against Robinson and Herrera. Both refused to comment.
10: We want this to be a dream, right? Most of the people that are buying out here, it's their dream. It's
6: not Winnipeg native Jason Waller runs a real estate business in Quintana Roo. He says people do sometimes get into trouble with what he calls barstool realtors. CBC asked Mexican President Claudia Sheinbaum about the case.
8: Y hay muchos canadienses que tienen propiedades en México.
6: Sheinbaum says a lot of Canadians have properties in Mexico and that her government would look into the matter. Mexico sees an estimated $48 million Canadian dollars worth of real estate fraud a year. The Quintana Roo government tightened its real estate registry system to try to battle bad actors. A state official told CBC Thompson and Brown's case is now a priority. Jorge Barrera, CBC News, Mexico City.
5: Summer in Canada is in full swing, bringing with it a sharp spike in outdoor recreation fatalities, driven by a surge in drownings. Experts are issuing a warning: take your safety gear whether you're hitting the water or hitting the road. Jessica Chung has that story.
11: Grab the sides of your kayak, tuck your knees to your chest, and then push out.
12: A quick safety lesson is in session at a rental shop in Deep Cove, BC, something staff here prioritize.
13: The first piece that we talk about is wearing your life jacket or your PFD.
12: But even with their efforts, general manager Mike Darbyshire says more and more people are bringing their own gear, and only half the paddlers he sees actually have the required safety equipment.
13: A lot of people either don't have it, or, and we get the question, do I have to wear this? And the answer is yes, obviously it's required by law.
12: Data shows recreational deaths have spiked this year in BC, with drownings and motorcycle-related fatalities increasing the most. The Life Saving Society BC and Yukon branch says at least 30 people have drowned in BC so far in 2026, a 50% jump from last year. Many of them were not wearing life jackets. Meanwhile, the BC Coroner Service says motorcycle-related deaths nearly tripled this spring compared to last, from 5 to 14.
14: Guys, it literally looks like an apocalypse.
12: Just this month, there was another fatal motorcycle crash, this time on the Sea to Sky Highway, shutting it down for hours. And it's not just BC. Other Canadian provinces are also reporting upward trends in recreational deaths. Ontario has already seen at least 35 drowning fatalities this year. That's up from 32 a year earlier. Motorcycle-related deaths have spiked in Toronto and the province of Manitoba.
15: People are finding themselves in situations that they're not ready for.
12: Christy Allen with Squamish Search and Rescue says these numbers should serve as a stark reminder that while some activities and terrain may seem harmless, they can still pose dangerous risks. She says they've seen a surge in rescue calls this year compared to last, and one major factor is social media.
15: People are seeking out these places that they're seeing on social media, and just because they're being recommended on social media doesn't mean they're safe.
12: Sandra Riches with BC Adventure Smart, a national program raising awareness on how to be safe outdoors, says it will take a shift in culture for recreationalists to take safety seriously.
16: We're seeing people being proud to be prepared. They're sharing that on social. So that shift in safety culture, I think, is visible and happening. Still has ways to go.
13: How was your paddle there today?
17: It was good.
12: And if you're heading out, Riches says to remember the three T's: trip planning, training, and taking the essentials. Jessica Chung, CBC News, North Vancouver.
5: Canadian broadcast journalist and veteran announcer Bruce Rogers has died. Rogers worked for the Canadian Broadcasting Corporation from the 1960s through the 1980s. He hosted the inaugural broadcast of this program, then called The World at Six, on October 31, 1966, alongside John O'Leary.
18: The flight to the moon and the journey back. The World at Six. Tonight, a special one-hour edition. This is Bruce Rogers
19: and John O'Leary in Toronto.
5: Rogers was known for his dynamic and engaging delivery and fact-based analysis that earned him the role as the first host of Toronto's Metro Morning radio program back in 1973. His work also featured on CBC Television, TV Ontario, The Knowledge Network, and Global. Rogers died in St. Albert, Alberta yesterday. He was 92. This is Your World Tonight. I'm Salima Shivji. You can hear Your World Tonight wherever you are. 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It took months of planning, specialized equipment, and a police-escorted convoy, but six beluga whales are finally in their new homes tonight. They were flown south of the border yesterday, the first group in a planned relocation of 30 belugas from Marineland in Niagara Falls, Ontario. Colin Butler details their complicated, high-stakes journey.
17: At Marineland, a key turns, a chain drops, and the gate swings open. A rusted skeleton of a park, closed for years, opens to stage the greatest beluga whale rescue in Niagara history.
20: This is the best outcome, obviously.
17: Christy Burgess was a trainer at Marineland for 3 years.
20: I'm a little sad to see some of the families being split up, like a lot of mothers and calves and siblings, but it's still light years better than staying at a decaying park.
17: It wasn't always this way. For decades, Marineland was one of Canada's biggest tourist attractions. Families packed the stands to watch performing whales, dolphins, and orcas. But allegations over mistreatment, changing public attitudes, and years of legal and financial troubles slowly hollowed out the park. Now its gates open for a different reason.
21: This is unprecedented. This is a situation that never should have happened.
17: Naomi Rose is a marine biologist with the Animal Welfare Institute in Washington, D.C.
21: These are large marine mammals. They don't fly through the air. To them, it is an alien experience. It is an extremely stressful experience for them. There is no way to do it that isn't stressful.
17: Evolution never prepared them for this. Belugas that spent their entire lives in water suddenly hanging in the air, swaying beneath steel cranes in a delicate high-stakes ballet of straps, rigging, and 4.5-meter bodies, the first step of a new chapter for the whales and also Marineland.
22: We've been hoping and praying for a soft landing for the whales.
17: Paul Diodati is the mayor of Niagara Falls. For him, getting all 30 whales out clears the way for a different future on one of Canada's most valuable tourism properties.
22: This has to be kept commercial. They're not making any more prime tourism property.
17: Marineland didn't respond to CBC's request for comment. DFO declined an interview but said Ottawa isn't paying for the move. As for the whales, hundreds of kilometers later, four belugas slip into their new home at Chicago's Shedd Aquarium. Staff applauded as they entered the water for the first time. Two others at SeaWorld San Antonio both landed safe. 24 whales remain in Niagara Falls. When they make the journey remains uncertain. Colin Butler, CBC News, London, Ontario.
5: And finally tonight,
23: we literally just saw him and was like, he looks like a Jimothy.
5: So Jimothy isn't your typical raccoon roaming the streets of Seattle. He's unusually round, almost compressed in appearance, with a short, stubby tail. Kiana Hall came up with that now famous name after seeing Jimothy for the first time and shooting the video that is drawing millions of views online.
23: I would say that I was seeing some kind of gray, fluffy creature that was shaped sort of like an orb with really long legs. Almost looks to me like a monkey or a lemur.
5: Experts believe Jimothy is a male raccoon with a rare congenital condition known as short spine syndrome that shortens his body. It's mostly known to affect dogs, and those who have it can live happy, full lives. Jimothy, the new internet sensation, has already inspired at least one mural in the neighborhood he calls home. Rebecca Sorensen asked her friend to paint him behind her pottery studio.
24: I told our entire neighborhood that we had a chupacabra in the alley.
5: And the requests keep coming. Local tattoo artist Laura Exley already has three clients with appointments to have Jimothy inked permanently.
25: People are looking for some fun and some irreverence, and he's just adorable. He's dealing with life a little bit differently, and he seems to be fine. And I think that resonates with a lot of us.
5: A reminder, one Seattle city councillor said, that you don't have to be perfect to be loved. As for Kiana Hall, she just wants the raccoon she named Jimothy to inspire people to get outside more.
23: I hope it encourages people to kind of walk around their neighborhoods more and just check out what's around them, because that's what we were doing. We were just on an evening walk looking around.
5: Thanks so much for being with us. This has been Your World Tonight for Tuesday, July 21st. I'm Salima Shivji. Have a good night.

0: A new wildfire has been reported south of Boston Bar. It's about 300 hectares in size and is burning out of control. The Fraser Valley Regional District has ordered any residents remaining in Boston Bar to evacuate immediately. Heat and air quality warnings now cover the lower two-thirds of BC. Environment Canada has posted heat warnings for central and eastern Vancouver Island, the Sunshine Coast, and inland sections of the north and central coast that are expected to last until tomorrow. Residents of a small community northeast of Pemberton have been told they can return home after the risk of a nearby glacial lake bursting receded. Squamish-Lillooet Regional District lifted the evacuation order after consulting with experts. And the Independent Investigations Office has sent a team to a shopping center in North Vancouver. RCMP shut down the area around Westview Plaza this afternoon, saying there was a serious incident. Video verified by CBC News appears to show several officers surrounding a police cruiser. And now the BC forecast for Wednesday on the north coast, clearing late in the morning, a high of 18 up to 30 degrees inland. In the Peace, sunny with a risk of thunder, hazy and a high of 31. In the central interior, including Prince George, a mix of sun and cloud, risk of thunderstorm, high of 31 degrees. Sunny but smoky in the Kootenays with highs up to 37. For the Okanagan, sunny and hazy and 36. And for the south coast, sunny and hazy up to 34 degrees.
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4: Hello, I'm Neil Coxall.
5: Good evening, I'm Chris Howden. This is As It Happens. Tonight.
4: Trial by fire. After more than a week of catastrophic wildfires across northwestern Ontario, the province's Minister of Emergency Preparedness responds to criticism that her government was not prepared for this emergency.
5: Tricks of the trade, a former Alberta representative to Washington says Canada shouldn't meekly give in to Donald Trump's tariffs or angrily retaliate, but do a third thing, which she will explain.
4: Cause for alarm. It took 48 hours before an Amber Alert was issued in the disappearance of an autistic boy. Our guest says that is clear evidence that it's time for new rules for emergency alerts in Alberta.
5: Dodging a ballot, a political opponent who was once jailed by Daniel Ortega responds to the Nicaraguan president's pledge to end elections in his country once and for all.
4: You win some, you booze some. Anita LeBrun was shocked to learn her nursing home could not legally serve her alcohol, so she campaigned to get a state law changed, and now the drinks are on her.
5: And hey, why the lawn face? You can buy a piece of the New Jersey field where the FIFA World Cup final was played, but a local lawmaker thinks the whole deal is a sod state of affairs. As it happens, the Tuesday edition, radio that's a turf act to follow.

0: Right now, across Canada, more than 900 wildfires are raging. And as we've been hearing on this program, Northern Ontario in particular is suffering. Ontario is experiencing its worst wildfire season on record. More than 7,000 square kilometres of forest have burned so far. Jill Dunlop is Ontario's Minister of Emergency Preparedness and Response. We reached her in Toronto.
1: Minister, today I wonder what's your sense of when these fires, some of them have already been brought under control, but when overall this ordeal might be over for folks?
2: Well, obviously we hope it's sooner than later and that the weather cooperates, but my ministry is working very closely with other ministries as well as with the communities that are impacted and you know, just watching. It's an ongoing situation and we want to be prepared for anything.
1: What's your sense of the damage as of today?
2: Currently, we have 13 communities who have evacuated, which is about 2,500 evacuees in total. And they're in host cities such as Thunder Bay, Kapuskasing, Sudbury, Niagara Falls, Barrie. So we're working closely with the evacuees as well as the host cities and ensuring that there's wraparound supports there for those people as they're waiting to return to their homes.
1: Have you had a chance, Minister, to speak with any of those evacuees directly?
2: So I was with the Premier on Saturday. We were in Thunder Bay and we visited the evacuation center that is set up there. At that time, the center was set up, you know, specifically for folks who were coming in from Collins First Nation as well as Armstrong. But in the meantime, you know, people had decided to stay with, you know, family and friends. So nobody was accessing the center, but it's also set up for, you know, emergencies when, you know, Thunder Bay's quite a hub for flights coming in from the north and then going into other communities from there. So it is available if there's, you know, too many flights coming in and not enough flights going out, people have access to those overnight accommodations. So at that time, there was no one there, but I was able to visit with the organizers, and we had some of our Ontario Corps partners who were helping stand up that center. So we saw folks from the Canadian Red Cross and from Global Medic had shipped in, you know, masks and hygiene kits, and there was volunteers ready and waiting if anybody walked through the door.
1: There are people at hotels in Thunder Bay, for example.
2: Yes.
1: Did you visit any of them there?
2: No, I didn't see any. Didn't have any hotel stops the other day, but I know Thunder Bay has been a host city in the past and does a great job at ensuring that the supports are there for those evacuees.
1: We've spoken to several people from affected communities or leaders of affected communities since all of this began, since the fires first broke out, including last night on the show. I spoke with Grand Chief Alvin Fidler of the Anishinaabe Nation, who represents many other nations, including the Whitewater Lake, which was, as you know, completely destroyed by fire. Here's a little bit of what Grand Chief Fidler told us.
3: That's been our request as well, is that there needs to be a better coordination of communications, of sharing information. And, you know, that's the same request I made to both Ontario and some senior officials I met in Ottawa last week while I was there. But we're not seeing it. Premier Doug Ford was here on Saturday along with some ministers. You know, that would have been a good opportunity for him to reach out to First Nations leadership and to have that dialogue directly with him, but it didn't happen.
1: We've heard that time and time again in all of our conversations, Minister Dunlop. They're not getting enough information. They're not even getting a call or a sufficient response to their questions, even in the early stages of this fire. It's not one, these fires, rather. It's not just one person saying that. How do you respond to that? Why are you and the Premier and other ministers not getting into contact with the folks who need to be in contact with you?
2: Well, I personally had two calls with Chief Fidler, and one of those was this morning. It was rescheduled from yesterday. I think him and I and our teams have had great conversations. We were doing some follow-up from last week's request and also talking about, you know, looking at the capacity for Ontario as a host. And, you know, I want to reassure the chief and others that we have hotel availability in Ontario for over 7,000 people. And I think it's also important to, you know, look back to last season's or last summer's fire season when Ontario safely evacuated 12,000 people, and that included people from Manitoba. So we do have the capacity in the system to ensure that evacuees are safe and supported and have the wraparound services in place when they are evacuated from their homes. And so I take that very seriously. And working with Chief Fidler and hearing directly from impacted communities is important. I have my field officers as well as the Provincial Emergency Operations Center that coordinates calls every day, sometimes depending on the community and what is going on. As far as if a fire is getting closer, we can have several calls. And it's all about coordination. So ensuring that we have the support there, that we're having the conversations about, where the chief and council is, most comfortable in sending their community for evacuation centers, because that's important. We have a lot of people who come into Toronto or to Niagara Falls. We also have a lot of communities who say, we don't want to go that far south. We want to ensure that we're working with those communities and having that feedback and that good partnership in place.
1: But I wonder, Minister, why these conversations weren't happening and happening frequently and clearly with the information that people needed, the response people needed last week. Again, what we've heard over and over again is that their calls were not heeded. Some say they weren't believed, or when they, when they did get through, that you and others didn't have the information they needed, that there was no preparedness.
2: Well, I can't speak to other ministries or to the federal government, but I can ensure...
1: No, they're speaking about the province. They're speaking about the province, separately about the federal government. But I'm asking you about their concerns about what the province did not do in the first days when they knew these fires were approaching, before Collins was destroyed, before other communities were destroyed.
2: No, understood. But what I'm saying is, because there's two responses from the province, there's the Ministry of Natural Resources, who is dealing directly with fires. This is the Ministry of Emergency Preparedness and Response, and we're dealing with the evacuation. So my department has, as I said, coordination calls every day with the communities to ensure that we're working hand in hand and that they have the most up-to-date information to ensure that if their community is going to be evacuated, that we are prepared prior to that so we know where they're going at that time and make all the arrangements around that. So we're not leaving that to the very end with those communities. We prepare them in advance for that.
4: Hey there, let's just wrap it up now, if that's okay.
1: Well, we still have a few more questions. We weren't given a hard time. I'm sorry, I'm not sure who that is on the line. I have a couple more questions to ask, but we'll be done within 10 minutes, if that's all right, within 3 more minutes.
4: No, it's been 8 minutes. Thank you so much for your questions.
1: Why would the minister not want to answer the questions of her constituents?
4: She has. And
1: well, we have a couple more questions.
4: It's your cooperation.
1: There's many more questions to ask.
4: Bye-bye.
0: Jill Dunlop is the Minister of Emergency Preparedness and Response for Ontario. We reached her in Toronto. As you heard, we were hoping to ask the minister more questions, but her team ended the conversation earlier than we had anticipated.

0: For days now, hundreds of people in Calgary have been on a mission to find Parker Wells. The 11-year-old nonverbal autistic boy went missing from his day home last Thursday. An Amber Alert was issued, but it came a full 48 hours after he had disappeared. That has prompted a petition to change the rules regarding when emergency alerts can be sent out. Currently, Amber Alerts are usually reserved for child abductions. Jennifer Ball is a Calgary mother whose son has autism. She started that petition. We reached her earlier today in Calgary.
1: Jennifer, you live in the same neighborhood as Parker's family. Can you describe the search efforts so far?
2: Yeah, I live in the community of Cambrian Heights in Calgary, and it has been an ongoing search since he went missing. Our community is littered with people searching day and night in their cars, on feet. Search and rescue have been going through yards with flashlights, checking cameras, checking all the park spaces. We are not far from Nose Hill, which is a very, very large park. I actually believe it's one of the biggest in North America. So it's been a ton of people every single second of every day.
1: And this is the kind of situation that really touches everyone. You don't need to be a parent to feel this deeply, but of course parents feel this particularly deeply. And your son, as our listeners heard, has some of the same challenges as Parker. So what does that mean for you watching this search stretch into, you know, nearly a week now?
2: It's devastating. Like you said, I mean, anybody with a heart, obviously this affects, and I think the city has truly come together. And I think everybody feels, but I think that, yeah, I mean, if you're a parent, obviously it's devastating. But as a parent of a neurodivergent child, I think that it hits you even harder because you know the challenges that they face daily on a day-to-day, on a regular day basis. And then having something like this happen, it's frightening because, you know, as a you know, an autism parent, they can't advocate for themselves. Mm-hmm. A lot of them are nonverbal. You know, sometimes they don't speak at all. Some of them will copy a lot of what you say, but it's impossible to navigate. And a lot of people just truly don't understand how autism works. Mm-hmm. And obviously every child is different. But, you know, for instance, like if somebody approached Parker, or even my son for that matter, he'd probably run in the opposite direction, whereas a lot of children, if they were scared, would come to what they think is help.
1: What has this meant for how, you know, what you're doing in your households? Are you doing anything differently to try to keep your son safe?
2: I mean, it's heartbreaking, and I mean, you think that you know what you would do in a situation, and it's already changed how I will parent moving forward because you think you're doing all of the right things. I mean, there is nothing that his respite worker would have done differently. His parents would have done differently. It was probably something as easy as, you know, you're going to the respite worker for an hour so I can go to the grocery store, or, you know, I'm working and that's routine. And Parker probably, you know, was okay with that. That's a comfortable person for him. And so for me, it's the same thing, you know, but now I'm rethinking every single tiny little thing I take for granted. You know, is that a safe routine? Can I have eyes on him? And it just makes you question everything for not just my autistic son, but also my neurotypical son.
1: You know, once you found out what was happening, the Amber Alert was released. At what point did you decide to start this petition?
2: I mean, the second that he went missing, it hit very, very close to home. Initially, they didn't actually describe him as autistic. They just described him as vulnerable. Mm-hmm. But as an ASD mom, you just know. And I knew immediately that he was autistic. And I think that heightened the awareness for me immediately. So Friday morning, so less than 24 hours, I had started the petition because I'd noticed that there wasn't one. Mm-hmm. And I decided that this can't happen. And I truly think that, you know, had an alert gone out quickly within, you know, 2 hours, we'd be looking at a very different situation.
1: I've covered disappearances of children before, and this conversation often comes up, the criteria mm-hmm. that an Amber Alert is used for is often questioned. What specifically, other than what you've just mentioned there, would you like to change if you had your way?
2: I mean, I think that an Amber Alert has its place. And like I've said in other interviews, I'm not looking to change the Amber Alert. I think it absolutely serves its purpose. And up until, you know, a few days ago, I truly thought that an Amber Alert was, you know, four missing children, point blank period. And I have quickly realized that there's a gap for vulnerable children. Again, I'm not taking away from the Amber Alert whatsoever, but I do believe that, you know, a vulnerable child that's nonverbal, that is autistic or somewhere on that spectrum, it's a heightened awareness because they don't have the wherewithal to know that, you know, oh, I remember my mom's phone number, or I remember the community I live, or even the city that I live. They might not even know their own name. And I think that that heightens the risk because they truly can't communicate, and it just changes everything.
1: You may have seen or heard that the CEO of the Missing Children Society of Canada, you know, says it's important that Amber Alerts are reserved for abductions, and that they don't become too common, because the fear is that could lead to people, you know, ignoring them. Mm-hmm. What do you make of that rationale?
2: I'm going to keep it very PG. I disagree strongly. I think that you know, that comment is from someone who's probably never been in a situation like Parker's parents. I think that truly it could make or break someone's life. And I truly think that had an Amber Alert gone out, you know, by 2 o'clock, he would have only been unaccounted for 45 minutes from the last sighting. And I think that timeline, rather than Saturday afternoon, is a very different scenario.
1: You don't think people would just brush over them or not notice them anymore if they become more frequent?
2: I truly, from the bottom of my heart, I think that we are inundated by our phones, sure, by social media, by emails, by work, by weather network notifications. But when you get an emergency alert, and I speak for myself, obviously, mm-hmm. I stop what I'm doing. And I think that obviously police can use their discretion on, you know, when they truly will put that into place. They obviously have to do their homework. That's what they're there for. But I think that in a situation where there's a vulnerable child, I don't think that an alert fatigue is something we should even be discussing.
1: Jennifer, I appreciate this. Thank you.
2: Of course.
0: We reached Jennifer Ball in Calgary.

0: come August, residents of the Amira Choice Assisted Living Facility in Champlin, Minnesota, will throw a happy hour to rival any other happy hour. That's when a new bipartisan measure, informally called the Grandparents Happy Hour Law, comes into effect. As the name suggests, it changes the law to allow care homes to legally serve residents alcohol without a license during special events, such as happy hour. And it was championed by Amira Choice resident Anita LeBrun. We reached her in Champlin, Minnesota.
1: Anita, I know we've only just met and over the phone, but can I come to the party in August?
2: Oh, I'd love to have you. Yes. I'll show you around.
1: What do you think it's going to be like? I mean, are you already planning all of the details?
2: Well, you know, it's also, we have in Minneapolis here a national night out. Uh-huh. And they have, everybody kind of brings, for like in neighborhoods, brings food. And so that's, we're kind of putting that together with our party, because nice. They're having an Elvis impersonator, and we're going to have a band in the afternoon, and there's going to be food all day. And it sounds like just what I heard today now that we're
1: okay.
2: They're still in the planning, I think, but it sounds like fun.
1: It sure does. It sounds like the event of the summer season. So I'm glad I've secured an invite. It's on tape now. What is your drink of choice?
2: I like Pinot Grigio.
1: Yeah.
2: A white wine.
1: Crisp. Yes. Cool. Chilled.
2: Mm-hmm.
1: Yeah.
2: I like it chilled. Yes.
1: So how did you first find out that this was actually illegal?
2: Well, they had redone the first floor. They're going to the second floor. Later on this year, and then next year, the third floor, they're redoing everything. And so they went to they had an open house because they had the first floor done. And they had an open house, and so the administrator went to try and get more parking area, mm-hmm. because we could have friends and relatives. And then they said, you know, we're going to have a toast. And they said, oh, no, you can't do that because you don't have a license. And so everybody here just kind of went, we were kind of like sad that was taken away, because they furnished us every Tuesday and Friday with just a small little glasses of wine.
1: Right.
2: And you could have two beers, or you could have, you know, like a mixed drink.
1: Yeah.
2: But it was limited. They wouldn't let you have, very much, but just.
1: And you know, we should say you could go out and buy a bottle of wine and have it in the common area, right?
2: And bring it in, which I did for everybody, because two daughters that would say, you know, we'll stop at the liquor store for you, and people would contribute a couple dollars or whatever, and I would buy a couple boxes of wine, like a white and a red. And I guess other people must have did the beer or whatever, because the guys are the ones that like the beer. But I just kind of was in charge of the wine. And, it was just nice on Tuesdays and Fridays,
1: That's your tradition on Tuesdays and Fridays. Why is it important? Why was it important to you that the assisted living facility could actually supply and serve it?
2: Well, I think it's hard for when you're in your 80s and stuff first of all, they don't even have a lot of people don't have cars here. You know, they have a good bus system that they'll take you, but it's hard to bring, boxes of wine on the bus. And in the snow, Minneapolis is

0: Well, it works. And I mean, I honestly was going to, I was going to ask you if this is something you had, this is kind of thing is something you had done in the past, you know, speaking at city council or trying to get things changed
1: because
0: you
1: were, no, I'm not, well, not at all. No, I was just, I just, you know, was kind of.
0: People could learn from your testimony. People could learn from how you testified when they do that. What kind, you know, I heard that the governor, Tim Walz, came to your facility, signed the bill into law, and toasted with you?
1: Yes, he did.
0: How was that?
1: Yes, he did. He came last, not this Monday, but the Monday before he came. Yes, and they drove up in the big black limo, and all the guys, there was about five of them, all dressed in their suits, just very nice gentlemen. And then afterwards, after we did it, they went around and talked to everybody. They took pictures with everybody. And everybody just was so, they were just so thrilled. You know, when you're older, it's just so nice to see other people and the people that are really concerned about you and would talk to you. So it was a great day.
0: And also, politicians from both sides of the aisle, both sides of the aisle,
1: were
0: supporting you in this. Did you think you would get
1: that
0: kind of support?
1: No, I guess not the way it's kind of been the last couple of years, or you know. But yeah, they worked together really good on this.
0: You did it. What do you think it is about a happy hour that makes you love it so much?
1: Well, I think you do after you have like just a little glass of wine. You just, you can talk to people about, you know, reminisce, and everybody's just more relaxed. And it's just kind of, you know, it's just kind of fun when you say, well, today is happy hour, you know, and that's what, you know, with a drink, it just makes it all the better.
0: Well, cheers to you. Cheers to you, Anita.
1: Oh, thank you.
0: Thank you. Have a great night.
1: Okay. Nice talking to you.
0: You too.
1: Bye-bye.
2: We reached Anita LeBrun in Champlin, Minnesota.

A song called We Dance, performed during the FIFA World Cup halftime show by Coldplay, the PS22 chorus, and several Muppets, including Miss Piggy and Kermit the Frog. A song that insists, I am you and you are me. All of us are family. But it seems like not everyone understands that you and I are ourselves, but also themselves, and vice versa. Right now in the online FIFA store, you can pay from $450 to $3,000 US for a piece of the pitch, a clear cube containing a genuine chunk of the historic field where the final was played on Sunday. The field where some of the world's greatest soccer players fell down and pretended to be in excruciating pain before jumping up and being fine. A souvenir symbolizing that all of us are family. But New Jersey Assemblymember Mike Inganimort does not believe in this case that he is you and I am him. Mr. Inganimort is recommending that New Jersey issue a restraining order against FIFA for selling the grass from MetLife Stadium. FIFA needs to get off our turf, literally, he said in a press release. He says New Jersey taxpayers paid for that field, so they should get all the money from selling it, possibly as much as $11 million, instead of seeing that money split between New Jersey and the New York, New Jersey host committee and FIFA. Mr. Inganimore concludes by saying, FIFA have walked all over us. It's another solid grass pun for sure, but this conflict is disappointing in the context of the message of love and togetherness shared by Coldplay and Miss Piggy. Anyway, I thought you should know about the situation in our family right now. So that's it, to make a long story short. Here's Weaves with Grass.

0: confuses weaves with grass.
1: We're going to take a short break now. When we return, a former Alberta representative to the United States reacts to Donald Trump's new tariffs and tells us what advice she would give to Canadian officials about how exactly to respond.
0: And out of thin air, artist Heather Klein regularly takes plane rides to snap photos of the landscape shots that she then paints. But when her most recent flight went awry, she nearly lost her photos and her phone. Stay tuned. I'm Chris Howden.
1: And I'm Neil Kirksall.

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0: 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Coming up in half an hour, it's Commotion.
4: Look, as you're scrolling on social media, you've probably seen those clips of like Charlie XCX getting quizzed on her music knowledge or Esti Haim sort of ranking Britney Spears songs. You'll hear how these videos are a part of a growing trend and how it's reshaping music fandom as we know it.
5: From CBC News, The World This Hour, I'm Neil Herland. Donald Trump says Canada is tough on trade, and the U.S. president says that's why 50% tariffs are coming into effect next month. Prime Minister Mark Carney calls that a direct violation of CUSMA. He met virtually today with Canada's premiers. As Rafi Bujikanian reports, they're calling for a strong response.
6: I spoke with President Trump earlier this morning. We agreed to intensify negotiations in the coming weeks.
7: Prime Minister Mark Carney attempting to reassure Canadians after the U.S. announced 50% tariffs on Canadian goods that are covered by the three-way free trade agreement. The U.S. signals it wants a removal of the bans most provinces have placed on American liquor following previous U.S. tariffs.
6: The decision to change that first and foremost will be taken by the provinces themselves, each individually, and should only be taken, in my judgment, as part of an overall agreement.
7: Ontario Premier Doug Ford says he's got no intention of budging anytime soon.
8: We have to negotiate through strength, not weakness.
7: The new tariffs would come into force in 29 days. Ford says Canada needs a contingency plan on how to hit back if negotiations fall through. Rafi Bujikanian, CBC News, Ottawa.
5: Canada will celebrate the opening of the Gordie Howe International Bridge alone, and there will no longer be a joint celebration with the United States, which had been scheduled for this Friday. The bridge links Detroit with Windsor, Ontario. The Office of Infrastructure Minister Gregor Robertson says after recent trade action, it would be, quote, inappropriate to proceed with a celebratory event between the two countries. The federal government says it remains committed to the bridge opening on July 27th. Canadian businesses are reacting strongly to the proposed tariffs. They've already been grappling with increased uncertainty for the past year because of U.S. trade policy changes, and the threat of more tariffs is reigniting these concerns. Ina Sadu has more.
9: 50% is very significant.
10: The list includes products from clothing and hockey sticks to dairy and alcohol. Benjamin Tal, chief economist with CIBC, says the entire Canadian economy won't be hit equally.
9: It's not good, but it's not devastating. This is not a macroeconomic story. This is a microeconomic story impacting those sectors. Remember, many of those exporters can find other markets or find domestic markets.
10: The Canadian Federation of Independent Business says these latest threats will make it harder for companies to make business decisions. Dan Kelly is president of CFIB.
11: It's the uncertainty over tariffs that is causing businesses not to be able to plan, not to be able to hire, and that's going to make this a lot worse for the next little while.
10: Experts say the proposed tariffs could ultimately be used as leverage for CUSMA negotiations. Ina Sadu, CBC News, Calgary.
5: The U.S. military says it has completed the 11th night of strikes against Iran tonight. The targets included aircraft hangars and drone storage sites. U.S. Secretary of State Marco Rubio gave an update last hour on the situation in the Middle East. He spoke in Manila, where leaders from the Association of Southeast Asian Nations are meeting.
12: The problem we're having right now is that they're not serious about talks. If they're serious, we're serious. If they're not, then we will do what is necessary to protect that, our interest, and also the interest of our allies. At its core, it's very simple. Iran demands the right, which they do not have under any existing legal mechanism, to control the transit of traffic through the Straits of Hormuz. This is an international waterway.
5: The government of Pakistan is still trying to broker a renewed ceasefire deal between the U.S. and Iran. We've got breaking news from British Columbia tonight. The Fraser Valley Regional District is ordering any residents remaining in Boston Bar, BC to leave immediately. It says a new wildfire that ignited south of the community is spreading quickly due to strong winds. A statement from the district reads, "You are in danger and need to evacuate now." And that is your World This Hour. For CBC News, I'm Neil Herland.
10: And now the BC forecast for Wednesday. On the north coast, clearing late in the morning, high of 18 degrees, up to 30 inland. In the Peace, sunny with a risk of thunderstorm, hazy with a high of 31. In the central interior, including Prince George, a mix of sun and cloud with risk of thunderstorm, high of 31 degrees. Sunny in the Kootenays, but smoky, highs up to 37. For the Okanagan, sunny and hazy and a high of 36. And for the south coast, sunny and hazy with highs up to 34 degrees inland.
13: Hello again and welcome back. I'm Neil Kirksall.
14: And I'm Chris Howden. This is As It Happens, the Tuesday edition, part two. Coming up.
13: Casting away their ballots, President Daniel Ortega has declared his intention to end elections in Nicaragua, further tightening his government's control over the country. A former political opponent tells us only international pressure is going to keep the hope of democracy alive.
14: State-of-the-art effects. Congressman Brandon Gill grills the director of the Smithsonian Museum at a congressional hearing over the institution's supposed political activism.
13: And trial and error. A Saskatchewan artist is stunned and relieved to find her phone fully intact and working after it fell more than a kilometer from a moving plane. Stay tuned.
14: Once again, Canada is in the crosshairs of the President of the United States, and once again, the weapon Donald Trump has trained on us is, what a surprise, tariffs. Mr. Trump's latest volley is a punishing 50% tariff on a long list of Canadian goods, including, worryingly, some goods that are supposed to be covered under our current free trade agreement. The new charges would take effect in 30 days. The White House claims the move is in response to Canada's unfair practices, including provincial bans on U.S. alcohol sales. Jatin Da Silva was Alberta's senior representative to the U.S. during Mr. Trump's first term and now heads the Peter Lougheed School of Politics and Democracy at the University of Calgary. We reached her in Edmonton.
13: Jatin, these threats are a constant reality now from the U.S. president. But do these ones, are they reason to be frightened from where you sit or just another tactic?
15: Well, you're right. Every day is a new adventure. And I think, you know, this is a new development in that these proposed tariffs are not exempting goods that are CUSMA compliant, which is a new development. But I think, you know, it's sort of par for the course. It's been a while since we were threatened with tariffs. So I think, you know, it's really intended to put pressure on Canada and our negotiators as we're proceeding through this CUSMA review. And I think it probably depends as to whether or not they take effect in terms of how much progress we can make on that review in the intervening, you know, month of time.
13: The U.S. president's list, it's a very specific list of Canadian products. What are some that stood out to you?
15: Well, it is interesting. You know, they're going off a full range of issues, agriculture issues, home building supplies. I do find the home building supplies interesting. You know, life is expensive these days. And so targeting things that Americans need to buy affordable homes, toilet paper as well, obviously an essential, and Canada supplies a lot of that to Americans. And then I have to question the hockey sticks being included on there, if that is just because they sort of lumped in lumber products or if they're really trying to take a dig at us in our national pastime.
13: He's also made, the U.S. president has made comments, as you know, about wildfire smoke U.S. alcohol, you know, not being on Canadian shelves right now. How does all of that, the timing of that, factor into things for you?
15: Well, I think obviously he's getting pressure from some of his MAGA colleagues. You know, he was not the only one to comment on wildfire smoke coming across the border into the United States. And he is an individual who very much likes to get his way. So if he feels that, you know, a country or an individual is not responding to what he wants, then he's going to take action. And so I think it is all of those things. I think it's the timing of the FIFA World Cup final on the wildfire smoke. I think it's the fact that it's summertime And this continued decision to not sell American alcohol in most provinces and territories is hurting U.S. suppliers and hurting them a lot. And I think he's also probably frustrated that, you know, the U.S. and Mexico are reportedly moving forward in their CUSMA review. But, you know, Canada's holding firm and they're not seeing the same progress on that side of the agreement.
16: Yeah, do you think that the result of these latest threats might be provincial concessions on the sale of American alcohol? Do you think that that might be the intended result here and that Canada might capitulate to that?
15: Well, it's also well-timed, right? Because the premiers are meeting this week and they'll be meeting with the prime minister later this week. And so it is an opportune moment to have this conversation. It's going to be a tricky one. You know, a couple of provinces, Alberta and Saskatchewan, have let American alcohol back on the shelves. Obviously, Premier Ford is holding firm. Mm-hmm. But in any negotiation, you're going to have to make concessions. So the question is, if we concede on this, what are the Americans giving us in return? And that's what the prime minister will have to convince the premiers of.
16: As our listeners heard, you were Alberta's senior representative to the U.S. during the first Trump administration. What do you remember about that time? How does it line up with what, Canadian officials, provincial officials are faced with this time?
15: Well, you know, at the time, it was unprecedented. That's a word that's overused now, but it was a very different approach. Mm-hmm. In his first administration, many key positions either were vacant or there was a lot of churn. And so decisions didn't get made in the same way and policies did not move forward. But this go round, you know, he was very prepared and so appointed key people to a number of positions. We haven't seen the same kind of turnover in cabinet positions. And he's really got this absolute loyalty test. So I think the main difference now is that, you know, really all bets are off. And so we don't know on any given day which rules will be followed and which ones won't. He's obviously very prepared to use every tool in his toolbox to get what he wants, whether that's an economic measure or a military measure. And so I think for Canada, it's just a question of, you know, really throwing gelo at the wall and seeing what sticks in terms of how to navigate this very challenging relationship.
16: If you were advising the Prime Minister, I mean, he said, Prime Minister Mark Carney said that he spoke with the U.S. President this morning, and that they agreed to intensify the negotiations with the U.S. I mean, did he just want a call from Mark Carney? They just saw each other at the World Cup final. I mean, he just felt like his messages were on read. What more do you think, in all seriousness, what more do you think, if anything, the Canadian government needs to do?
15: I think that the Prime Minister is very wise to not negotiate in public. I think he's also very wise to just portray this sense of calm, because we don't know on any given day what the President will do and how many times he will change his mind. In diplomatic terms, we would say this is a deeply asymmetrical relationship. We're equal in the eyes of international law, but not in terms of the size of our economies or how dependent we are on each other. And so, you know, as the Prime Minister says, we're going to have to make a deal when the time is right. And so it's just a question of what trade-offs are you willing to make? And so I have questions. You know, obviously the Americans have made very clear that Canadian energy and critical minerals is key in this negotiation for them. And that's something we have an abundance of. And we're very dependent on the United States in terms of an electricity market. And I think they're probably pushing for us to make a similar plan of integration when it comes to critical minerals. And so we'll have to make some decisions about whether or not that's something that we want to do. But it's really a game of 3D chess. Like, it's hard to say, do this, don't do that, because it's really a question of where all the pieces are at any given time.
16: You know, there are those who are advocating for more retaliation, that the Canada needs to have a tougher stance. I know you said it's a game of 3D chess, but what do you make of that argument?
15: I think it makes us feel good in the moment, but the reality is the American economy is 12 times bigger than ours. So we retaliate and then they hit back and then they can just keep hitting back. And we also have to think clearly and logically about where else do we sell our goods if not to the United States. We're pushing hard for market diversification, but, you know, for a lot of these things, it's going to take time. And so we want to make sure we're not shooting ourselves in the foot just because we're angry about the current situation. And we have seen Mexico be successful by really keeping this sort of very calm, very measured approach. And, you know, it'll remain to be seen what comes out of their negotiation with the United States. But I think that this, you know, desire to retaliate makes us feel good in the moment, but might not actually help us in the long run.
16: Jatin, I appreciate this. Thank you.
15: Thank you so much.
14: Jatin Da Silva was Alberta's senior representative to the U.S. during Donald Trump's first term. She now heads the Peter Lougheed School of Politics and Democracy at the University of Calgary, and we reached her in Edmonton.

0: To commemorate the 250th anniversary of the United States this year, the White House released a report called Saving America's Story on the 4th of July. It largely takes aim at the Smithsonian Institution's National Museum of American History and its director, Anthea Hartig. It accuses the museum of, quote, anti-white activism, illegal alien activism, and transgender activism, and concludes that it would be appropriate for each entrance to the museum to bear a sign that reads, quote, warning, the exhibits in this museum were prepared by people who don't want you to love your country, unquote. Democrats accuse the report of cherry-picking and misrepresenting facts. Today, Anthea Hartig was summoned to a congressional hearing to answer questions about the findings of the report. Republican Congressman Brandon Gill was one of the representatives asking her questions.
1: Is Mickey Mouse racist?
2: Mickey Mouse is not racist.
1: It's not racist. According to the Smithsonian Institution, one of your exhibits referenced Mickey Mouse as representing, quote, vestiges of longstanding traditions of blackface minstrelsy. Would you describe that as racist?
2: No, the historical trajectory of the origins of Mickey Mouse.
1: So Mickey Mouse is rooted in racism. Is that your testimony?
2: No, sir. It's rooted in minstrelsy.
1: Minstrelsy. You don't think the blackface minstrelsy is racist?
2: It has certain obvious racial overtones that have been well documented.
1: You think that that's problematic, that Mickey Mouse also has those racial overtones?
2: It's not for me to determine what's problematic. It's determined to me what's accurate.
1: Is it important to be polite?
2: Yes, sir.
1: It's also interesting because the same mass action toolkit that your organization has been promoting references politeness as a defining characteristic of white supremacy culture. Ma'am, are you a white supremacist?
2: No, sir.
1: You're not. What is Latina power?
2: Latina power would be the forces derived from being a Latina.
1: Do you think that it's appropriate for the Smithsonian Institution to sell Latina power paraphernalia? Hats, mugs, other things that say Latina power?
2: I believe that the merchandise our store sells...
1: I'm asking you if it's appropriate.
2: ...tries to reflect the richness of the communities.
1: So your testimony is that it is appropriate?
2: Those are your words, sir.
1: I'm asking you, is it appropriate to sell Latina power paraphernalia? It's a yes or no question.
2: I don't have control over what is sold.
1: I'm asking you if it's appropriate. I didn't ask you if you have control over it. Is it appropriate?
2: I understand, sir. Yeah.
1: Yes or no?
2: We strive to represent all Americans in our museums, including in our merchandise.
1: Is that right? My time's up.
2: Thank you, sir.
0: Republican Congressman Brandon Gill questioning Anthea Hartig, the director of the Smithsonian Institution's National Museum of American History, today.

0: 47 years ago, on July 19th, 1979, as it happens, host Michael Enright spoke to Jesuit priest Father Fernando Herudga in the city of Managua, Nicaragua, as Sandinista guerrillas streamed into the city after months of intense fighting.
1: Have the people welcomed the Sandinistas as they come in?
2: Oh, yes, yes. They have been today welcoming the Sandinistas. They came from the north, south, east, and west. Like a nightmare is over. We have been living for months and months with horror, death, crime, war.
0: That victory would eventually lead Sandinista fighter Daniel Ortega into power, and he has stayed in power for much of the last 30 years. And this Sunday, the 80-year-old president marked the anniversary with these words, heard here in translation.
3: There will be no more elections. There will be no more elections where they try to seize the government, to seize power.
0: The pledge to end elections entirely comes after years of increasingly anti-democratic power grabs and crackdowns on dissent by Mr. Ortega and his wife and co-president Rosario Murillo. In the country's last elections in 2021, seven opposition candidates for the presidency were jailed before their names could appear on the ballot. Among them was Felix Maradiaga, who led the Blue and White National Unity Movement. He was jailed and sentenced to 13 years in prison for conspiracy to undermine national integrity before being released and stripped of his citizenship in 2023. We reached Felix Maradiaga in Washington, D.C.
4: Felix, the fact that this announcement, I mean, we're talking about the anniversary of such a significant day in Nicaragua's history, but also in Ortega's own story. What do you make of the timing?
5: The timing is confusing because Ortega has been working very hard, without any success, by the way, in trying to create a facade of legality after massive electoral frauds. So we were not really expecting this announcement at a time in which Ortega is also trying to impose his wife, Rosario Murillo, and his son, Laureano Ortega, as part of his new dynasty.
4: So are you surprised, though, in any way that he said so bluntly, no more elections?
5: Yes, I'm surprised he said it. We know what he always wanted. He has praised the one-party system, the one-party apparatus, because of the Marxist origin of the Sandinista Party. But this is confusing in the sense that he already has full control of elections in Nicaragua. In other words, he doesn't need to create this one-party system when, in fact, he already has a de facto one-party system.
4: He doesn't appear in public very much. He's 80 years old, as you know. What struck you, though, as you watched him?
5: It's very clear that he's not the same guerrilla leader who always portrayed the image of El Comandante, the commander-in-chief. He has been trying to rephrase the whole Sandinista narrative around his family. So the party itself is almost non-existent. Now all the narrative is around his family, around his legacy. And he seems quite concerned that that narrative has not persuaded the Sandinista base. If he knows that Rosario Murillo is clearly accepted as a legitimate leader, he wouldn't go as far as taking the steps. So I see an old man who hasn't had the capacity to transfer power to his own wife.
4: Canada, the United States, the EU have all questioned the legitimacy of the 2021 election in Nicaragua. Ortega kept you and other opposition candidates off the ballot by putting you in jail. There was still an election. U.S. Secretary of State Marco Rubio put out a statement you may have seen that reads in part, quote, "The United States calls on the international community to join forces to demonstrate to the Murillo-Ortega dictatorship that it cannot expect to maintain business as usual when it is thwarting the basic tenets of our democratic hemisphere," unquote. What do you think the impact of that kind of statement and the international community speaking out, what kind of impact might it have, if any?
5: We hope that this opens a new episode as opposition in exile, and also as the resistance we've been trying to persuade. We've been working very hard to persuade the international community that Ortega is not a domestic province of Nicaragua. Ortega has opened the territory, the Nicaraguan territory, to a Russian base. He has military agreements with China, Russia, and Iran. And this step, hopefully, will be an opportunity to pressure the regime with stronger sanctions. But it's one thing is very interesting. Prior to 2026, Ortega would argue that Nicaragua was untouchable because an alleged alliance with China and Russia. And after January 3rd, Ortega witnessed how Nicolas Maduro was extracted in Venezuela. I understand that that's a controversial measure, but he did see that Russia and China didn't do anything. So Ortega is clearly alone and he knows he's isolated.
4: In his speech, he also really focused on opposition and exile, people like you. What does that signal to you about where he's at?
5: Signals are very clear. Ortega is contradicting himself. He just said a few months ago that the opposition had been completely banished, disappeared, controlled, and he used a lot of smear terms to attack the opposition. And now he devoted about half of his speech to say that the opposition would not be allowed to compete in elections, which clearly shows that Ortega is afraid not only of the opposition, but he's afraid of the will of the people. He's clearly someone that doesn't have full control.
4: Are you able to speak with people back in Nicaragua? How are they taking this? I mean, is it just they're resigned to the reality, as often happens after years and years and years under this kind of rule? Or, you know, what are they telling you?
5: As a political movement, in our case, we have as a fundamental tactic what we call decentralized resistance, which means that we continue to help those inside the country to organize. We do not expose anyone in terms of activities and nonviolent resistance that can jeopardize the security of our members. But we do have a robust network inside the country. What they're seeing is a regime that has paranoia, that is persecuting even their own members. What they're telling us, those who are inside Nicaragua, is that the regime is showing signs of internal cracks, particularly after the arrest of Ortega's brother, who died while in house arrest, and also the arrest of other very senior Sandinista leaders. So this measure is not only against the opposition, it's also against eventual cracks within the Sandinista apparatus.
4: What would you say to Nicaraguans who, you know, might be feeling that they're losing hope?
5: We're telling Nicaraguans that we are not defeated. Now, through technology, social media, encrypted communications, we're able to continue to have close communication with those inside. We have hope and we will see a free Nicaragua.
4: Felix, I appreciate this. Thank you.
5: Thank you so much.
0: Felix Maradiaga is a former Nicaraguan presidential candidate. We reached him in Washington, D.C.

0: Heather Klein likes to keep things in perspective, and the Saskatchewan artist has someone helping her do that. Her husband, David Stanchuk, is a pilot, and he frequently takes her flying so she can take aerial photographs that inspire her paintings. But one of their recent trips went a little sideways, and in the process became a remarkable story.
1: I just recently replaced my old style, kind of large digital camera with this brand new phone. So Friday we headed out and I had this kind of, let's face it, cheap lanyard style case. Mm-hmm. And David said to me repeatedly, like, I hate, you know, this is when you have to say, my husband was right. You know, don't drop that phone. And I don't think that case is really adequate. And I was like, no, I'd be careful.
2: I got it.
1: Because we opened the window, because that's how you get an unobstructed view of the landscape for taking photos. And he'd said a couple of times, you be careful. And I poo-pooed him, and suddenly I was angling the camera a little too far out that window, and literally the Airstream just sucked the phone right out of the case.
2: Oh my goodness. So it's without a case and it's dropping.
1: Yeah. And I'm looking at the empty case and I really, for a moment, I just really couldn't believe it had happened. And I might have said a few things that we won't repeat on the radio.
2: Okay, so what happened next?
1: We had a GPS location, and you could literally see it on maps, the little phone blinking away. So we got down Highway 1, and then we turned onto the grid road system, and we got to this huge canola field where we knew it was located. And we were trying to find access. And luckily, whoever owned the land had a beautiful all-terrain vehicle trimmed route through the old road allowance between these two sets of trees, which was a bit of a squeeze at moments and a bit tense. But we wiggled our way through this trail. And then we'd seen on the map there was this sort of what looked like a stream. And David had said, I think there's a stream. And what it was a spillway.
2: Oh.
1: So we were able to actually access that and then start walking down it. And literally, so then David started hitting the play sound.
2: Oh, right, yeah.
1: And I couldn't hear it. And then he's like, I can hear it. And I'm like, no, you can't. And then and then I could hear it. And it's like, do-do-do-do-do-do-do. And I pick it up and literally, other than dirt, there was not a scratch. The screen wasn't cracked. I've cracked the screen on a phone dropping it off my countertop.
2: Certainly. Yeah. Same here. Yeah. So what did you think when you saw this intact?
1: I really couldn't believe it. And then I said to David, nobody's ever going to believe this. Like, this is crazy.
0: Saskatchewan artist Heather Klein talking to the CBC's Tori Gillis. And now here's Mitski with Where's My Phone?

0: Mitski with Where's My Phone, and that will take us to the end of As It Happens for this Tuesday, July 21st.
1: As It Happens, we'll be back again for you tomorrow. I'm Yilke Oksal. Enjoy your evening.
0: And I'm Chris Howden. Good night.

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1: Look, we've all seen the videos, right? Like a famous musician on the streets of New York. They put on the headphones. They want to play a game of name that tune. Or maybe they're just like really abruptly asked right on the spot. Nirvana or Radiohead? All these little music game clips that are all over social media. But what are they doing to our relationship to music? I'm El Amin Abdul Mahmoud. This is Commotion. Emily Hanscamp is here. Rolly Pemberton is here. Hello to both of you.
2: Hello.
3: What's good?
1: It's nice to have you here. Hey, real quick, peaches or geese? No, I'm not going to do that.
2: What a choice. Oh my gosh.
1: I would never actually do that to you in real life. However, I think maybe the best place for us to start is right here.
4: My kids are going to kill me if I mess this up.
5: You just have to tell me who the artist is.
4: Okay.
5: You're nervous. It's not about this song, but you're just...
4: Velvet Underground, yes. Rock and roll, yeah. Well, I mean, one of the great rock and roll tracks of all time.
5: One of the great bands.
4: One of the great bands, yeah, from this town.
1: Well, that is Cillian Murphy. That is the actor Cillian Murphy. He's on a recent episode of Trackstar. Trackstar is an incredibly popular series that is on YouTube and Instagram. It's hosted by a very likable dude. His name is Jack Coyne, and he quizzes sometimes celebrities, sometimes ordinary folks, just kind of like, hey, what do you know? What do you know about the song I'm about to play you? That show launched, by the way, in 2023. It's gotten more and more popular. It has millions of subscribers on Instagram and YouTube. Emily, the concept of Name That Tune, not a particularly new concept. How do you think Trackstar managed to do this in such a different way?
2: Well, you mentioned the secret weapon, Jack Coyne. He's very likable, and he does, him and his team do great research also. It's not just this really quick, rapid fire, you know, name a record, which we see so much everywhere. I think that one of the best and most meaningful ways you can connect with someone is talking about the music that they like and what it means to them and how that connects them to space, place, you know, their life, different phases of their life. And that's what he does. So, you know, maybe it's S.D. Haim and he'll play a Tom Tom Club song, knowing that, you know, Tina Weymouth is the reason S.D. Haim plays the bass. And just playing that song instead is a more interesting avenue to S.D. than her eyes lighting up and her going into all these stories about being a kid, seeing Tina Weymouth on TV and inspiring her, you know. So it's just a really interesting format to dig deeper into that Name That Tune and create kind of these pathways of relatability too for fans who said, I love that song too. I also love Tina Weymouth, you know? So I think it's smart.
1: My favorite part of that S.D. Haim one was when he played her a little bit of Bonnie Raitt, and then she was like, that's Bon Bon. I was like, oh, you just ran, just casually called Bonnie Raitt Bon Bon.
2: That's we all.
1: Now I will too. Mm-hmm. You know, hey, could we just put a little bit of Bon Bon on? You know, thank you. I think like beyond the metrics, I think like one way to gauge the popularity of a show like Trackstar is the caliber of people that it ends up pulling, right? Like, so we played the Cillian Murphy one. Jason Momoa has been on. Charlie XCX has been on. Sometimes it kind of seems to be like woven into like another promotional cycle. Like Jack Johnson was on Trackstar last week. And I was like, what's Jack Johnson's got going on? Which is exactly what the thing is supposed to do. Turns out he's got a documentary out and a new tour. And I was like, now I know what's going on with Jack Johnson. Never mentioned it in the episode, by the way. But Rolly, when you see that, like, how do you feel about when you see a Trackstar video pop up on your feed?
3: Well, I can't not watch it. Yes. Every time they come by, I'm addicted.
1: The entire
3: obviously.
1: Thing, I'll stop. Yeah.
3: It's perfectly optimized for me to watch, for sure. Just seeing Cillian Murphy, though, it's kind of like, does this also go on his MDB page? Or I just feel kind of bad for him. Like, he's got to do this. Or sometimes, like, when I see, like, somebody like Lily Allen, and it's like, she's come back after a long time. And it's like, before, you used to just go on a late-night TV show, perform, and then, like, sell millions of records or whatever.
1: Yeah.
3: And now you have to go, like, be, like, this clapping seal on the streets of New York and talk about how what's your favorite song from Sesame Street or whatever. Like, it's kind of, like, an indignity to the artist.
1: So you're connected to, like, being like, oh, this feels like somebody's put you on a promotional cycle, like tour.
3: Yeah. Well, it's just also the nature of the internet now. You can't just talk about what you actually want to talk about anywhere. Yeah. You can't talk about what you're actually promoting.
1: Yeah.
3: So you got to, like, just, you know, do all these tricky little games now.
1: That's the thing that happened with me and Jack Johnson, right? Like, Jack Johnson, in nowhere in that video does he go, I have a new documentary out, and also I'm about to launch this tour. Mm-hmm. But it does sort of float the celebrity sort of back closer to the surface, right? And go like, oh, now I'm thinking about this person. It's been a minute since I thought about Jack Johnson, and that's on me. You know, I own that. I take that responsibility. But as I was watching, I was like, oh, this is like a part of a larger promotional sort of approach. Emily Trackstar is just one example of a web series sort of doing this sort of quick hit thing. Can you talk about some of the other kinds of videos that you end up seeing?
2: So you've got the hot,
1: deep side.
2: You've got the hot takes. So you've got someone just using super reactive language about how something is the best in the world or how something sucks. You've got the this or that. So saying, you know, Rolling Stones or the Beatles, and that way you really kind of encourage engagement in the comments.
1: Yeah.
2: You have people, a lot of ranking. So these are the 10 best, you know, Beatles songs. You know, everything is what is the best, what is worst, you know, ranking things and comparing them, really quick lists. So it's very much like, how much can I fit into a short amount of time? Often void of context, but going very, very quickly. Everything is quick.
1: You didn't ask me, but best Beatles song? Carry That Weight. Thanks for asking. Okay.
2: Make a video and you'll make it big.
1: Okay, let's hear another example of the thing that we're talking about here.
6: The Dark Side of the Moon, Pink Floyd, or Exile on Main Street, the Rolling Stones?
7: Exile.
6: Nevermind, Nirvana, or Rumours, Fleetwood Mac?
7: That is really hard. I guess Nevermind.
1: You hear the exasperation there. I mean, like, I should maybe explain the thing that we just watched. So that is a video of Counting Crows singer Adam Duritz. He's participating in what looks like sort of like a bracket elimination thing.
3: Humiliation ritual.
2: Yes, for real.
1: He's just being asked, like, hey, this record or this record? And he's like, how do you even begin to compare Fleetwood Mac, Rumors to Nirvana, Nevermind? Those do different things in the world. And there isn't a world where you go, I guess I should just give you a one-word answer without having to actually like qualify my answer here. And she keeps sort of whittling down all of the albums until you get to, I guess, one of them. Rolly, when you watch that, like, what goes through your mind? Is you said humiliation ritual. What's the thing that you're looking at as you watch a musician participate in this kind of exercise?
3: Well, the first thing I was thinking is, what happened to his dreads?
1: That's true.
2: Number one.
1: Yeah, Adam Duritz, where are they at? Do you recognize you?
3: What happened?
1: That's real.
3: Yeah, but I think it's another example of devaluing music, how pretty much everything on the internet is really doing that. Like, you take, you know, an album like Exile on Main Street, which is just this really deep, dark, murky, amazing record.
1: Unbelievable.
3: The south of France, there's so much stuff around it.
1: Yeah.
3: And you whittle it down and compress it into just a piece of content for like a 30-second clip.
1: Yeah.
3: It feels crass, and I feel like it's a disservice to something that's a masterpiece of art.
1: Yeah, like,
2: period.
1: And you're talking about the album that he picked, you know, like, Nevermind, Dark Side of the Moon, which is like, hey, Dark Side of the Moon or Exile on Main Street? You're like, there's no way that your answer could just be just the title. You go like, well, I guess it's got dead flowers on it, so maybe, you know, like, that's the song that I think of when I think about the Stones. None of that. He just has to kind of go, I think it's Exile on Main Street.
3: Mm-hmm.
1: And that's the only thing he can give.
3: And he's seeing his life go in front of his eyes if he picks the wrong thing.
2: Yeah, he knows the comments are coming. He knows people are coming for him.
3: Yeah.
1: Okay, I feel a little bit bad because I said Dead Flowers, and then Stuart Berman, our producer, put on the teleprompter, Dead Flowers on Sticky Fingers. And so now that's my humiliation. Talk to me about how this current trend sort of towards all these like quick hit content has affected you. As a rapper and a writer, you're trying to promote your books. Sometimes you're trying to promote your records. Do you participate? Does you sometimes kind of go like, I guess I got to do a part of this?
3: Yeah, absolutely. You got to go through the circuit. You got to, you know, whatever ones you can get on, you got to do it. Because, you know, the reason why you have J-Lo doing Trackstar or whatever is like, she should not have to do this kind of thing. But to really break through, it's through these other platforms that you can reach significantly more people. And so, eyeballs are the name of the game today. And it's just however you can get it.
1: Yeah.
3: But, like back in the day, you know, Adam Duritz would have just had to go on the late night TV show, maybe do like one
1: interview. Play one song.
3: Play a song and like millions of people buy his album.
1: Yeah.
3: But it's not that world anymore.
1: Yeah.
3: Right?
1: You got to create an entirely different kind of relationship. I'll say J-Lo on Subway Takes, that's okay. I'll allow it. Yeah, that one I'll allow. Emily, as someone who creates content on Instagram, but also you're trying to do the thing where you go, we got to get beyond the surface. When you watch this, like, how do you feel about how other content creators are approaching trying to create, you know, good music conversation?
2: on my worst days, I feel very discouraged.
1: Yeah.
2: I start questioning what I'm doing a lot. I see numbers because that's what the algorithms show us is numbers. And I wonder, would I have a million followers if I would just do a 20-second quick hit? You know, my 20 favorite albums of, you know, of the year, and I flash their album covers in under 20 seconds instead of me taking, you know, longer to dive deep and having some people say, you talk too much. That is my literal job. On other days, I feel frustrated by the access that these people get to incredible artists. You know, I saw, even like Kim Gordon, I saw on Pitchfork and they had a few minutes with her. And the first thing they did was play her, you know, a Playboi Carti song to ask her opinion on it. And I guess that's interesting, but you're with Kim Gordon, the Kim Gordon. And it frustrates me that what we're trying to do now is really meet people in the comments where they're at, where it used to be that we're bringing people on the inside of the culture and the music that we are appreciating. We're letting people in through insight and thoughtfulness. And now what we're doing is the easiest ways to meet them where they're at. And on the other side, I think people are just looking to connect, to say, to have their opinions and validated and saying, I'm just waiting for this top list of 10 Rolling Stone songs for me to see my song so I can like it, comment it, and I'm not exploring or discovering.
1: Yeah.
2: And so that really does feel discouraging to me, but I have to believe, and I do see, you know, other creators, you know, the Derek G's of the world who are out there, and the response to that of a more thoughtful, slow approach to music within its context, especially in a streaming world where we are robbing music of its context. We're seeing that echoed in this really rapid fire content.
1: Yeah.
2: So it's discouraging to see.
1: I kind of find myself torn a little bit in both directions here, because the entertainment value of something like a track star is actually like, it's really high. As you said, like every time it pops up on my feed, I'm like, I shall spend the next few minutes doing this and nothing else. It activates a part of my brain that's like, oh, this is going to be relatively quick and I'm going to watch it and enjoy it and feel really good about it. But then when I kind of walk around, I go like, I don't know what I took away from that. And then that's the thing that makes me sort of hunger for deeper and sort of longer, meaningful music conversation. Where do you go for that right now, Rolly?
3: Yeah.
1: Is there a place for that still?
3: I think Derek G is a really great example. He has these really in-depth conversations with artists and they play songs that they're into right now and is at what appears to be his home or like a very home, comfortable environment. And it just feels like you're really luxuriating in creativity and it's long form and it just feels good. Another really good one that I'm obsessed with right now is the Bella Freud podcast.
1: Mm-hmm. I don't know it.
3: It's called Fashion Neurosis.
1: Okay.
3: And she has a really wide spectrum of guests, like Charlie XCX was just on recently, but then she'll also talk to like David Cronenberg.
1: Okay.
3: And it's literally like a therapy session with them, but how clothing relates to their lives.
1: Yeah.
3: And I find it very like ASMR with her voice. Mm-hmm. Like I'm addicted to the show.
1: Yeah. That's a relief to me that there are these spaces, because then I can just kind of go like, okay, let me vary my, you know, my sort of criticism diet or my insight diet a little bit more, because I do, like, I'm talking about Trackstar as like this thing that is consumed relatively quickly. I should note, they run longer versions on YouTube, right? Like, they run longer versions on YouTube. Do I ever go and find those? No. I think I consume the ones that sort of come to me on Instagram. I think those are probably more widely viewed than the ones that they, you know, the much longer versions that they run on YouTube. Emily, what's your approach in sort of creating content? You know, like, there's so much gamification in the discourse. And then you're like, what if we didn't play games and sort of talked thoughtfully about the music that is available to us right now? What's your approach in terms of creating really thoughtful content?
2: I think it's exactly that. It's, you know, how can we collectively deepen our relationship to music? Because I think that's how we deepen our appreciation for it. And I do think that a positive connection to music makes your life and the life of your community around you better. And I really believe that. So I think that I approach it just, I take this meaning from music, and if I could just translate that meaning to any single one person out there and help them understand this artist within their context, within the social context that we're existing in, then that's a success. If I have one like or one comment or 10,000, that is a success to me. And I've had to kind of shift my approach in that way and just say, you know, not slow, steady, and intentional wins the race, instead of how can I get 10,000 likes and a million followers. I'm just trying to lead with my own interest, which is, you know, music is the greatest gift that we have in the world, and I want to translate my passion in any way that I can, and that's meaningfully, hopefully. Or just keep scrolling, bud. That's okay, too.
1: I really appreciate your time, you guys. This has been the best. Thank you for being here.
2: Thank you.
3: Thanks for having us.
1: Of course, anytime. Emily Hanskamp is a freelance music journalist and Instagram record reviewer, and they are are the best. So thank you so much for doing that. And Rolly Pemberton is a writer and author, also known as Cadence Weapon. They were with me right here in our Toronto studio.

0: I'm Alamin Abdul-Mahmoud, and this is Commotion. And look, I am loving the streak that Canadian authors are on right now. Another Canadian novel is now a television show. This got a lot of rave reviews. This time, it's Marissa Stapley's best-selling thriller, Lucky, on Apple TV. Aramide Tinubu is here to talk to me about it. Aramide, it's nice to see you. How are you doing, buddy?
1: I'm doing great. It's so great to be back. Thank you for having me.
0: Of course. It's so nice to have you. Listen, so let's talk about Lucky. This is a show that revolves around Lucky. She's played by Anya Taylor-Joy. She's pulled off a multi-million dollar heist with her husband, but everything goes wrong the very next day. Let's just play a little bit of the trailer.
2: World's a complicated place. I taught you how to survive in the life that you were born into.
3: I know, Dad. Just thinking I'd like to get out of here alive.
2: As dangerous as she is, every person's got a rhythm. You learn to play it, you can make them dance.
0: Robert, there's a lot of thrillers out right now. What's the thing that you think sets this show apart from other thrillers?
1: I think for me, it's because it's female-led. Like, I love watching women in these really high-voltage, high-octane shows. And I think Anya Taylor-Joy is just an incredible talent. We saw her in The Queen's Gambit. We've seen her in shows like, movies like Furioso. And she's just so good. She's able to really nail her characters. She's just really interesting to watch all the time.
0: Okay, you gave the show a great review in Variety. When I think about the show, I started it yesterday, and I'm like really excited to sort of get deeper into this. But what did you love about it?
1: I really love the fact that we see this woman try to restart her life in a way that's different from how she was raised. She was raised by con artist father. He's played by Timothy Oliphant, and he's in prison now. So she's kind of been away from that life, but she gets this opportunity with her husband to really get pulled back in. And there's a lot of money involved, and you can tell she's really conflicted, but she kind of is torn between like her nature versus her nurture. And that's why you see her sort of like battling what to do, how to navigate this, because she doesn't quite want to be where she is, but she's good at it. So it's sort of really interesting. How do you sort of navigate a life outside of what you've always known when you're really, really good at doing kind of the bad things?
0: I think like when I think about Anya Taylor-Joy and her career, like you mentioned The Queen's Gambit, you mentioned that she's Furiosa in Mad Max. She has quite a bit of range to me. Like she's someone who can have a lot of chemistry with a lot of different actors. Tell me about her chemistry with Timothy Olyphant. He plays her father here. Talk to me about like how they are on screen together.
1: It's so interesting because he's obviously not the best father. Like she's grown up learning how to con people out of their money. That's how she was raised, constantly moving from place to place. But there's a lot of love between these characters. And she's constantly calling him when she gets into trouble. Like he doesn't baby her. He doesn't collar her. He's like, you know, go back to your basics. You know what to do and call me when you're in a better space. So it's really interesting to see. And some things are revealed later on in the series where there's sort of betrayals on several ends of the thing. And you kind of see them sort of contend with those betrayals, but still have this love and connection. And they're both really honest. Like he's really honest saying like, hey, like I was a single dad. I was doing what I knew how to do. I've been conning people since I was a kid. That's what I know. So it's not that he was ill-intentioned. It's that he just didn't have probably the proper tools or know the best way. But there's still, again, a lot of love and connection and communication between the pair.
0: What I love about this is that like you are describing his motivations and the way his character is so richly as though you know him. And like, and I think I'm gathering from that is that like, actually like maybe the Timothy Olyphant character, Timothy Olyphant himself, like that performance is a pretty excellent performance because he feels so lived in that way. Tell me about the other sort of stand-up performances for you as you watch Lucky.
1: I love Anjanou Taylor Lewis or Lewis Taylor. Anjanou, I can't remember her last name, but she's excellent. She plays an FBI agent and she's after a woman in sort of Lucky's orbit named Priscilla, played by Annette Bening. And they're both fantastic. Again, I'm always like, I think women-led characters are such treasure troves and I love seeing them be so mean and evil and bad because you don't always get to see that. And you see Priscilla, Annette Bening, she's like a gangster, she's cutthroat. And on the other end, this FBI agent that Anjanou Ellis plays is she's determined to get these women and she's so laser focused that she misses some things because she's like, I've been trying to nail this person. I've been trying to like, she's super focused. And when you do that, even Annette Bening's character tells her, she's like, you want it too much and you're not going to get it. And I loved sort of the back and forth between the pair. I love seeing women in these roles that are typically written for men, but like we can do them also with so much range and emotion that comes with it.
0: I love when a character kind of emerges out of nowhere, like the one that you're talking about, the Ajuan Ellis Taylor character sort of emerging. You're like, her, whatever's going on here, I want it to be sort of closer to this character. This is also, we should say, as I mentioned earlier, it's a thriller. It's a big sort of, it has sort of big action set pieces. Any that are like really sticking around with you in terms of like how the action is rendered in the show?
1: Oh, absolutely. One of my favorites, I believe it comes in either the first or second episode. It takes off running immediately when you get into the series. And Lucky finds herself locked in a trunk of a car. And she realizes in the trunk of the car that she has her dad's lighter. It's kind of her lucky charm that she keeps on her. And she's able to finesse her way. And she didn't finesse her way out of the trunk unharmed or unscathed at all. But the way in which she does it, it's like she's putting her life in actual peril just in the sliver of a hope that she may escape being captured by these people she does not want to be confined by.
0: Yeah.
1: And the camera, the cinematography, it's insane. And it's not just like, oh, let's blow up crazy things. You see her trying to think her way

0: offering there?
1: I think Reese is so brilliant in that she's been in this industry for so long, and she kind of started with her book club, which has then sort of emerged into like Elle and all these other series.
0: I mean, this book was a Reese's choice. I think this was Marissa Stapley's book when it first came out. It was a Reese's choice book. And then now, you know, she's gone and made the TV show.
1: Mm-hmm, for sure. I think, again, she's a woman who has really spearheaded for women, and not just for younger women like Anya, but for women of a certain age like Annette and Ajahnue, who won't necessarily get, you just are used to seeing men in these roles. Like, why can't women? There are women FBI agents, women gangsters, and seeing women in all these different facets, not just as a side character or as a mom or as a love interest, I think is something that Reese has really championed. And you see that so beautifully developed even in things like the one that she did with Kerry Washington, Little Fires Everywhere.
0: Yeah.
1: Like, you really see women sort of punching through. And I think Jonathan Taper, who created the show, he did Your Friends and Neighbors, which is a more male-focused show, and he's able to sort of do both. And I think that's really, really interesting.
0: Arama Day, I've really loved having you here. I really appreciate your time. Thank you so much for coming on the show, friend.
1: Thank you so much for having me. It was a pleasure.
0: Of course. So good to see you. Arama Day Tanubo is a TV critic at Variety. Lucky, by the way, comes out on Wednesdays on Apple TV. The first couple of episodes are out now.

0: Listen, we'll be back tomorrow. I'm excited about tomorrow's show because we are going to be talking about Esther Perel. Esther Perel is, of course, a therapist who has been a celebrity therapist for some time. She's been on Oprah. You know, she's been interviewed by all of these famous podcasts. But also at the same time, she's now consulting very directly on the pop culture that we're watching. She was a consultant on this new recent Olivia Wilde movie called The Invite. And I'm just interested. I'm interested in how a therapist sort of gets this place in pop culture. So that is tomorrow on the show. In the meantime, that's it for the show today. We'll see you tomorrow.
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3: I'm Gerby Bailey, in for Tom Power. The comedian Ron Funches was one of the standout participants on the last season of The Traitors. 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
2: 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It's time for another edition of That's Puzzling. 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That's Puzzling, all summer long. 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
1: 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Coming up in an hour, it's Ideas with Nahla Ayed.
5: A more stable Middle East. Groundwork for a Palestinian state. Those were the goals of the Oslo Accord of 1993. What can we learn from its flaws? Inventing peace, next on Ideas.
6: From CBC News, the world this hour, I'm Neil Herland. Canada's premiers are calling for a unified approach to the fresh threat of U.S. tariffs, but as Janice McGregor reports, they don't all agree on what that means, especially when it comes to the ban on U.S. booze that's in place in most provinces.
7: We agreed to intensify negotiations in the coming weeks.
8: Mark Carney's fought this tariff war for over a year. What he needs now? Solidarity.
9: The ultimate goal is to get to a renewed agreement.
8: Premier Scott Moe has already broken ranks, seeing no advantage to banning U.S. booze from Saskatchewan shelves.
9: At the end of the day, why would you want to fight with your largest trading partner?
10: There is not a chance in hell that U.S. alcohol is going back on the shelf.
8: B.C. Premier David Eby not only disagrees with lifting the booze ban, but calls on others to share the load.
10: If any retaliatory response is undertaken, we need to make sure that it has a proportionate impact across the country.
8: Premier Doug Ford says the economic hit of this latest threat is a burden on his back, targeting Ontario's exports and its auto plants in particular.
11: That's why we can't roll over. We have to hit back.
8: Janice McGregor, CBC News, Charlottetown.
6: Canada has officially signed on as an observer to an international program to develop the next generation of fighter jets. It's led by Britain, Japan, and Italy. Ashley Berker reports.
12: The next generation of fighter jet will be able to carry more weapons, be much more undetectable, and seamlessly control a network of drones.
13: It will be survivable in a way that we've not seen today with our current aircraft.
12: Johnny Morton at aerospace company BAE shows off a prototype at the Farnborough International Air Show. The UK, Italy, and Japan teamed up to build it by 2035. Now Canada is getting in on it too. Defence Minister David McGuinty announced the news in London alongside his counterparts from the other three nations.
14: This was an important milestone for Canada.
12: Observer status gives Canada access to classified talks to figure out what role its industry can play. Lieutenant General Jamie Spicer-Blanchette is the commander of the Royal Canadian Air Force. In an exclusive interview with CBC News, she said Canada could eventually buy these fighter jets.
15: I think it is very feasible to imagine a world where Canada contributes and then ultimately would employ this aircraft in the future.
12: Ashley Burke, CBC News, London.
6: We're following a developing story in BC tonight. The Fraser Valley Regional District has ordered any residents remaining in Boston Bar, BC, to evacuate immediately. Officials say a new wildfire has ignited south of Boston Bar and is spreading quickly because of strong winds. Well, this wildfire season may end up as Ontario's worst on record. More than 100 wildfires burning across the province have displaced about 2,000 people, the vast majority from First Nations. Sarah Law has reaction.
16: The lack of communication and evacuation support should horrify all Canadians, and our community was on its own.
17: Chief Wilfred King of Ontario's fire-stricken Gull Bay First Nation says his community was given no warning about the fire reaching their doorstep. He, along with several other First Nation chiefs, calling for a public inquiry into the province's wildfire response and asking for immediate leadership changes at Ontario's Ministry of Natural Resources. Premier Doug Ford says his government has spared no expense to protect communities from forest fires.
11: We have constant communication. We're going out to the First Nations. Now, keep in mind, on reserve is a federal responsibility.
17: Chief Wilfred King disagrees.
16: We won't accept any jurisdictional disputes. In the year 2026, how could this happen?
17: First Nation chiefs insist a public inquiry should involve a complete overhaul of the province's emergency management system. Sarah Law, CBC News, Thunder Bay, Ontario.
6: We're following the results of a provincial by-election in Manitoba tonight. The NDP's Jennifer Flett has won the riding of the Pas-Kamisak with more than 74% of the vote. And that is your World This Hour. I'm Neil Herland.
18: And now the BC forecast for Wednesday. On the north coast, clearing late in the morning, high of 18 degrees, up to 30 inland. In the Peace, sunny with a risk of thunderstorm, hazy with a high of 31. In the central interior, including Prince George, a mix of sun and cloud with risk of thunderstorm, high of 31 degrees. Sunny in the Kootenays, but smoky, highs up to 37. For the Okanagan, sunny and hazy and a high of 36. And for the south coast, sunny and hazy with highs up to 34 degrees inland.

0: Welcome to Ideas. I'm Nahla Ayed. And welcome to the second in our five-part series, Inventing Peace. It's a series of panels recorded at the Stratford Festival in summer 2025. Each explores a 20th century peace agreement. We discuss the history behind them, their legacy for the nations involved, and the lessons that we can take for our own time. One question that always emerges is whether simply halting violence, what's called negative peace, can ever be enough. In this episode, we look at the Oslo Accord.
1: That the security of the Israeli people will be reconciled with the hopes of the Palestinian people, this brave gamble that the future can be better than the past must endure.
0: September 1993. In a moment seen around the world, American President Bill Clinton brings Israeli Prime Minister Yitzhak Rabin together with Yasser Arafat, chairman of the Palestine Liberation Organization, to shake hands. The first Oslo Accord is signed in Washington. It was an interim declaration of principles. Israel accepted the PLO as representing Palestinians, and the PLO recognized Israel's right to exist in peace. It led to the formation of a governing Palestinian authority for the West Bank and Gaza, and it was intended to ultimately pave the way to a two-state solution. The accord had vocal critics on both sides. Here's where I'll note something that applies to this entire series. Our goal is to learn something about what it takes to invent peace. It's not our intention to litigate or debate these conflicts exhaustively. And with an example like the Oslo Accord, the conflict is still very much alive and deeply felt by many people today, as you'll hear shortly in this episode. Four guests join me to explore the first Oslo Accord, and I began by asking each to recall a moment that informed how they think about peace, starting with Renee Waringer. She is a professor of Islamic, Ottoman, and Middle East history at the University of Guelph. She is author of several books, including A Short History of the Ottoman Empire.
2: I had been to Israel and Palestine in 1985 as an undergraduate, and so I had been interested in this issue and learned about it. I was back there in 1990, in the summer of 1990, to study Arabic when Saddam Hussein and Iraq invaded Kuwait. And it was a very trying time. I found myself thinking, I'm in a place where I see an occupation that has gone on for a couple of decades now, and nothing has changed here. And at the same time, I'm seeing an invasion that the United States decided had to be dealt with immediately in order to get Iraq out of Kuwait. And it made me wonder how to make decisions about stopping an occupation or trying to find a just way to resolve a conflict and where the United States fits in that. It was a very formative moment for me questioning these things.
0: Writer and academic Renee Waringer. Jeffrey Wilkinson holds a doctorate in education from the University of Toronto. He's an author and works actively in the Jewish community and beyond on issues relating to trauma and the Israeli-Palestinian struggle.
3: Well, I'm thinking about the concept you started with about negative peace. And I think we spend a lot of our time sort of messing with the concept of peace, thinking of it, you know, often in ways that aren't often talked about. But just for a moment, I'm going to value negative peace. My mother is a German Jew, and her grandparents were able, my grandparents were able to go to Holland just before the war. They lived a fine life there until the Nazi invasion in 1940. And in 1942, they were arrested, and almost all of the Jews that were arrested with them were sent to Auschwitz and other camps. And they, on a clerical error, escaped and went into underground hiding. So I was imagining what that moment was in April, May of 1945 when their hosts, who hid them deeply underground in a barn, you know, came to them and said, you don't have to hide anymore. Mm-hmm. Yeah. And I thought, at that moment, negative peace was a pretty cool thing. And then I thought that the lessons of the Shoah have not been learned. That the lessons of seeing one as human, as our purported other, as part of us, that we, me as a Jew, me as our community, me as a citizen, have failed. That moment of opportunity to change the course of history.
0: Educator and author Jeffrey Wilkinson. Michael Malloy is an adjunct researcher at Carleton University. He spent 30 years as a Foreign Service officer, including a mission in Jordan as ambassador. He worked on the Palestinian refugee issue and on the future of Jerusalem.
4: At the final days of my term in Jordan, I was told I was coming back to Canada to take over the coordination of the our peace process efforts, which focused on Palestinian refugees. So I was instructed to go over to Israel and the Palestinian territories and talk to people, introduce myself, and see what I could learn and about what the challenge ahead was. And I actually met Arafat after he'd just returned from the failure of Camp David, where he traveled around the world explaining to third world leaders how he'd escaped being trapped into a bad peace agreement by Clinton and Barack. And the meeting took place, as typical with Arafat, 2 o'clock in the morning. And the only thing he said of any use to me was, you should meet with so-and-so, who was essentially a minister in the Palestinian Authority, responsible for foreign affairs. So the next day, I went and introduced myself, and we had a nice chat. And on the way out to the car, he stopped and he said, have you any idea how to solve the refugee problem? And I thought to myself, here is a senior Palestinian official, and he hasn't thought beyond this notion that we have a right to return. And I wasn't sure whether that was going to be an asset or to me or not. And then the following day, our ambassador in Tel Aviv took me to meet a very distinguished Israeli professor, explained what my task was. And this gentleman said to me, well, the first thing you have to understand, and we didn't collide on this, the first thing you need to understand is that Palestinians aren't human. And I thought, how the hell can anyone think and say like that, given this notion of subhumans and where it came from and how it affected the Jews? Mm-hmm. And I realized at that stage that what I was taking on was not going to be easy.
0: Ambassador Michael Malloy. Raja G. Khoury is CEO of Khoury Conversations, the founding president of the Canadian Arab Institute, and a former commissioner with the Ontario Human Rights Commission. Along with Jeffrey Wilkinson, who you heard earlier, he authored The Wall Between, What Jews and Palestinians Don't Want to Know About Each Other. That book was released on October 3rd, 2023, just a few days before the attacks by Hamas.
5: I was born in Lebanon to Palestinian parents who fled the Nakba, the catastrophe of 1948, and were not allowed to go back to their homes when the war ended. In the Middle East, you get acquainted with the phrase peace in the Middle East as a toddler. You know, here in Canada, we inhale hockey at that stage. But in the Middle East, you know, the idea of peace, of moving on from a state of being unsafe, finding justice, is something that is, we breathe every day, and you learn to wait for it. You wait for the next Middle East peace envoy, Dennis Ross, George Mitchell, Martin Indyk, like you wait for Santa Claus, like you wait for Godot. And you wonder about God, does she exist? And then, you know, some of us migrate, like I did. Escaping war, escaping violence and conflict. And you come to a place like Canada and you realize that you've left the war behind, but you're not in peace. Because the injustice continues. I don't know if peace is the absence of injustice. Maybe that's part of it. But I can tell you what it isn't. It is in Gaza. The inhumanity that we have arrived at, and as the good ambassador mentioned, people, you know, a certain group of people not being human. This is the complete absence of peace.
0: Thank you, Raja. That's a great beginning. But Jeffrey, I want to come back to you to kind of launch the conversation. All conflicts, of course, are by nature hard to resolve. But we do tend to think of this particular conflict as being one of the most intractable. You can disagree with that if you like. But my question is, what underlies this conflict, this particular conflict, that makes it so difficult to find a way to stop the bloodshed?
3: Well, let me deal with the words intractable and conflict for a moment, and then we'll get into the depth of it. The word intractable assumes that there is an issue that is unsolvable. The Israel-Palestine struggle is an issue of land and narrative, which is entirely solvable. How to get to that requires the understanding that all people deserve the same rights and the same dignity. And that so far has evaded us. But the actual struggle that's often labeled as a conflict, as a sort of idea that it's so embedded that these people will never get along, really is a fallacy. It is a struggle like all struggles, over land, over resources, two national projects landed in relatively the same space at about the same time, and they have yet to figure out a way to share it. And it is entirely doable. That's really important to understand. Why is it so difficult? The core reason, we believe, is the traumatic histories of the two people, which can, I want to be really clear, can be the key access to the solution. Because we share grief, we share loneliness, suffering, decades of isolation, fear, being othered, being alone, being separate. This is the story of both the Jewish and the Palestinian people. And that can be the vehicle towards each other. That is our mission, our path, to use shared grief and pain as a vehicle towards each other. But so far, it has primarily been a deep separating factor that, I'll be very honest with you, is manipulated, exacerbated, deeply embedded by groups that do not want us to know each other, that use trauma to ensure their own political survival.
0: Raja, can you pick up from that and just complete the thought of how it is, just briefly, that you two use this shared, or this, for lack of a better description, competing traumas to actually find common purpose, a common ground?
5: Yeah, we make a clear distinction between the, you know, the trauma over there and the trauma over here. Over there are folks that are shooting at each other. Over here, we have communities that are living next to each other, yet at very clear odds and polarization, from each other. Now, the intractable, conflict, as Jeff said, when something is intractable, that means there are people with interest in maintaining the status quo. And you have to look at who owns the cards. Who owns the cards? The Palestinians only own one card, and that is resistance. Whether it's, you know, armed resistance or peaceful resistance or through boycotts or through, you know, rallies or through poetry or theater. It's cookbooks, Palestinian cookbooks. But that's all they got. And then, you know, and
6: we're talking about the Oslo Accords, we're talking about anti-Semitism. Sorry.
0: Thank you.
6: Once again, we're talking about Oslo,
0: Yes, we are. We're just setting the stage, sir. Please, no, we're not done the conversation, sir. Thank you for your opinion. Thank you very much. This is a conversation that is just starting, and I hope you will stay in and listen. Thank you, sir. Please, just the end of that thought, and we can move on to the next part, which is the history of the Oslo Agreement.
5: So, we can move on. You know, we talk about, you know, trauma. We talk about how the two communities, it's how I got into the dialogue business and into understanding, you know, Zionism and how Canadians, Jews feel and think and react.
0: Okay.
5: And that was the kind of understanding that was needed.
0: Okay. So, Renee, we're going to come to you now and talk about that period prior to Oslo. Mm-hmm. If you could set the political stage for us in the 1980s. We're not going to go all the way back, but just this whole decade before Oslo, what you see as the key international political factors shaping this conflict as it existed back then.
2: Yes. When we talk about the global context of what's happening in the 80s leading up to this Oslo Agreement, we have to think about the Cold War. You know, the polarization of the world and the polarization of the Middle East, in fact. You know, Israel was considered a Cold War ally of the United States against the Arab states in the region, that many of whom were supported by the Soviet Union, which was weakening in the late 80s. Regionally, we have to think about what's happening. After the start of the war, the civil war in Lebanon, and the PLO is up there, in 1982, the PLO is evacuated from Lebanon, and they end up in Tunisia. So Arafat and the PLO are now outside of the region of Israel and Palestine, and desperately wanting to be back in, but they are disconnected from what is actually being experienced on the ground from the occupation as Palestinians. So Arafat is out of touch with what's happening in some ways. When we talk about the localized situation, the first Intifada starts in 1987 as a Palestinian rebellion against the Israeli occupation. And it actually forced Israel to have to go to the table. So this is the prelude to what's going to come about, which is the Madrid Conference in 1991. But in the midst of all of this, you have Iraq invading Kuwait, and, you know, the first Gulf War in 1991. And what happens here as the Soviet Union is collapsing, the United States is left as this sole superpower and is in a position that it feels it can compel sides together to make some kind of an agreement between Palestinians and Israelis. This is what we were at with the Madrid Conference in 91.
0: Thank you, Renee. And Michael, you were a witness to all of this. You were a participant. You were in the region at the time. Could you pick up from there and talk about 1991 and just what, as Renee mentioned, the Gulf War had broken out in the region, how that helped set the stage for a change of approach on the Israeli-Palestinian conflict?
4: What helped was the fact that the Soviet Union was disappearing, and the Americans, having led a coalition that included many Arab armies to eject Iraq from Kuwait, was at the high point of its power, as far as I can see. And the story that we had was that the Americans then went to the Saudis and said, now we can either use our power to democratize the Middle East, or we can use it to try and make peace between the Arabs and the Israelis. And oddly enough, the Saudis said, well, let's make peace and then we'll democratize after that. And the Americans literally frog marched both sides to a conference in Madrid, where they launched what was called the bilateral process, where the Israelis would meet in Washington simultaneously with Palestinians, Jordanians, Egyptians, and Syrians, and Lebanese. And that got going. Didn't go very far, but it got going. And subsequently, a couple of months later, they called everyone to Moscow, Canadians included, and said there are going to be four working groups to deal with cross-border issues. So that includes water, environment, trade, and security. Barbara McDougall led the Canadian delegation, and she went there with strict orders to grab the water working group because that seemed to be the safest.
0: She was the Canadian foreign minister.
4: She was the Canadian
0: the
4: foreign
0: time.
4: Minister. Yep. And she got there, and the American foreign minister, Baker, took her aside and said, look, the Palestinians won't play on any of the working groups unless there is a fifth group on refugees. And the Israelis will not agree to a refugee working group unless it's in safe hands and they consider Canada to be safe hands. McDougall had to phone the Prime Minister, Mulroney, and get him up in the middle of the night, and he was horrified at the thought that Canada would have to deal with such a complicated issue. But in any event, he agreed to let it go ahead. And that was at the that it's at that point we took on the hardest of all the issues. And there's a long story that really hasn't been told about how successive Canadian diplomats, I was the third in the row, tried to come to terms against a background that shifted continually.
0: There's a book in that, I think.
4: I think so. Yes. Somebody else is going to write it, though. What are you doing this week?
0: Yes, exactly. You know, as we've heard earlier, and we see every day, everyone kind of has a sense of what this conflict is about. But because you were there, Michael, and have seen the shifts in this conflict, can we do what you just did a minute ago, listing, you know, literally just a list? What are those difficult issues? So we know the refugee issue is a difficult issue, but just can you list two or three that were always the impediments to finding common ground between these two sides?
4: The internal issues include refugees. And include the borders and territory and security. The external ones that we were involved in had to do with cross-border things, like water is a big issue there, of course. So who controls what water and how does it get shared out was a big issue. There are all sorts of environmental difficulties because of the harshness of the climate there. And again, the Canadians had lots to say about that. And the third one had to do with trade, and we played an enormous role in that, getting the first international conference where Israelis and Arabs came together to talk about how the economy would benefit if they were all trading with each other. Mm-hmm. And the final, of course, dealt with arms control. You know, in that area, everybody's armed to the teeth. How do you get to that to a point where it's safer for everyone?
0: And, of course, Jerusalem.
4: I missed Jerusalem. I only worked on it for 8 years. Yeah. there's the question of Jerusalem, holy city to three religions. And Dennis Ross, who was one of the American leaders on the peace process, once said, you know, the reality, Jerusalem is not about sharing, it's about owning. And that's the way it is to this day. And so that's one of the things we worked on, having you know, suffered enough with the refugees.
0: And did write a book about it. Yes. So that's
4: We did write a book about
0: something
4: that.
0: Something that's out there. Jeffrey, you wanted to say something?
7: Sure. I wanted to talk a little bit about, I mean, we've already seen, you know, that this is an emotional issue. So I want to talk about how, you know, as I sit here listening to a historian and a diplomat about the details, about, you know, which I'm very interested in, I'm always asking, what's the impediment to learning and listening about the difficult issues? And at its core, it goes back to what we talked about at the beginning, about trauma and particularly about victimhood. Being a victim is an event, or being victimized are things that happen to you. Living in victimhood is a social psychological profile that ensures that you believe ensures that what did happen is still happening and will always happen. And in our conversations of the discourse here in Canada and the U.S. about Israel-Palestine, it always comes down to, do you care enough to hear what the other's experience is? Do you hear
3: how a Jew reacts to the word anti-Semitism completely differently than a Palestinian does. Mm-hmm. How a Jew hears resistance in an entirely different way than a Palestinian does. And that these underlying current issues are the reason that we can't have the ending discussion, which is if we are all worth enough, and I don't get to win, and you don't get to win, we get to win together. Mm-hmm. That is what peace is to me, that Oslo sadly was not able to accomplish.
0: So let's stay with that idea and rewind to that year, 1993, when after secret negotiations, suddenly there is some kind of breakthrough. And these two men are standing on the White House lawn and they're shaking hands. I just want to know, and it was the two men being Yasser Arafat and Yitzhak Rabin, the Israeli Prime Minister, Yasser Arafat, the PLO chairman at the time. What was your, what did you imagine as the future for these two people when you saw that moment?
3: That's a great question. I'm an optimistic person by nature. I believed that it was going to be successful. I believed in the notion when I saw the handshake and the grabbing of the elbow that these men had a meeting of the soul, not just an intellectual meeting, and that that would translate into lasting peace.
0: How important was it, Raja, to you to see that moment? What did it mean to you at the time?
5: It meant to me my father and my mother. And they might be able to have at least some access to the towns and the homes that they were born in. I remember in the Six-Day War in 1967, I was 8 years old, and it was called a Six-Day War because it ended in 6 days. And on day one, my father was talking about possibly going back home, going back to Palestine. That this is the war that will take us back to the, to our Palestine, where we were born and raised. And then by day six, he was sobbing and crying, and he said, "It's over." Mm-hmm. So when that handshake took place, to me, I thought, maybe there's some hope for him to get some satisfaction.
0: Yeah.

author and dialogue facilitator Rajahuri. You're listening to a public panel exploring the Oslo Accord. It was recorded in July at the 2025 Stratford Festival. It's the second discussion in our five-part series called Inventing Peace. This is Ideas. I'm Nahla Ayed.

0: Each of the panelists at our Inventing Peace event brings a different connection to the table when it comes to the Oslo Accord. Renee Waringer writes and teaches Mideast history. Jeffrey Wilkinson and Raja Khoury are co-authors of The Wall Between, What Jews and Palestinians Don't Want to Know About Each Other. And Michael Malloy was Canadian ambassador to Jordan in the 1990s. As we start the second half of the panel, I asked him about the relationship between the leaders representing the two sides, Yasser Arafat, chairman of the Palestine Liberation Organization, and then Israeli Prime Minister Yitzhak Rabin.
1: I think it was absolutely critical. One of my conclusions, having looked at and watched this thing for so long, is that you need a moment when there are two brave leaders to drag people to the table. Mm-hmm. And we've had periods where they've been strong on one side and they've been strong and willing on the other side, but it's been a long time since we had the two sides where there were people actually willing to sit down and put aside the events of the day and the week and the last month and say, okay, how do we get this? I've always found it interesting that people who have led the Mossad, the Israeli security service, five or six of them have got together over the last couple of years and all come together and written reports that say, we missed the opportunity to make peace. There is no way out of this but peace. These were the people in charge of doing the repression, and they all come in their retirement to understand that there is no way forward but peace.
0: Do we know, do we have any of the three of you, any idea of how those two men were brought together?
2: It was quite a secretive arrangement, and it took many people by surprise that were participating in the Madrid conference.
0: Yes.
2: So I'm still not certain of of the details of how they came together.
3: I think it's important that the two instigators were ones not attached to the conflict. The people in Norway, I think that that is essential. That there was not the emotional, traumatic tension.
0: An honest broker of sorts.
3: Yeah, honest broker, a naive broker in a sense. I mean, people who didn't believe in the obstacles that were in front of them.
0: Mm-hmm. But on that point, Michael, I'm curious if you could address the importance, not just maybe in that moment, but later as time went on, the importance of the roles of diplomats from Canada and, of course, the United States, which kind of, watched over the entire process. But how important was the role of Western countries in this process that Oslo unleashed?
1: Well, I've always felt that the problem was that there could be no solution without the United States, but the United States alone could not bring about the solution. Mm-hmm. And you had to have the Europeans, you had to have Canada, you had to have the donor world, which includes Japan. You had to have them there providing political support and providing financial support, most importantly, when there was progress. Without that, you couldn't do it. And I remember talking to Dennis Ross at the end of his term when they had ignored the multilateral process and thought that it would just be possible for the United States to go alone. And of course, it all fell apart. And he said to me, we used to sneer a little bit at the work that you and the Norwegians and others were doing, but we finally now realized too late that yours was the main game, and ours was, working with the leaders was peripheral, because unless you bring the populations back, given the depth of the trauma on both sides, unless you can convince those populations to come along, the leaders can sign whatever agreements they want. What is needed is a peace between the peoples.
0: While that initial deal dealt with very specific issues that was meant to pave the way towards a two-state solution, it also left some really important issues out because they were so difficult and thorny. And you've mentioned some of them, Michael, the refugee issue in Jerusalem and other things. Looking back now, I wonder if you can, maybe most of you, comment on this, what the effect of leaving those questions, those bigger questions unresolved in the initial accords. Obviously, it was meant to facilitate a signing of sorts, but what was the ultimate effect of leaving those issues out?
1: The ultimate effect was that the process failed. If you're gonna deal with it, you cannot have peace if you don't deal with Jerusalem. You can't have peace if you don't deal with refugees. You can't have peace if you don't deal with borders and decide who's going to live where, what to do about the settlements, and what land has to be traded. If you don't do, you can talk about all the peripheral things, but that leaves the bleeding ulcers untouched. Mm-hmm. And the terrible irony is that once the peace process started moving, having left those key issues addressed, the situation got worse rather than better. Mm-hmm. Before that process, Israeli families were going to Palestinian villages on the weekends for lunch. And Palestinians from the West Bank were shopping in department stores in Tel Aviv. Mm-hmm. There was a cold peace of sorts, mm-hmm. but people were making it work. And there were any number of Palestinians, both from within Israel and outside, who had jobs, good jobs, across the border, and industry in Gaza that was feeding in to the Israeli economy. And all that disappeared once the peace process got started. So it says something about figuring out at the beginning what's the really important stuff and not punting it into the future, because it is not going to get any easier.
0: Of course, there was criticism on both sides of this issue, of this, you know, these absences of these really cavernous matters that needed to be looked at. But I'm curious, just briefly, Raja and then Jeffrey, if you could talk about how those things left out were talked about in your communities. So Raja first.
4: There were critics of the Oslo Agreement in the Palestinian community, including such notable figures as, you know, Edward Said. Mm-hmm. And when I heard him, I remember, you know, starting to have my own doubts as to whether this is going to work. So much was left till later, dependent on there being trust, and that trust eventually, you know, evaporated after the death of Rabin.
3: We always, I think, feel in our talks this real need to sort of bring things to a conscious level that might be sort of in the periphery, but not there, you know, deeply, because for many of you, obviously, this is, I would assume, not your sort of core issue or what you've thought about a lot, is that for the vast majority of my community of Jews, the concept of Israel is not the way we might frame it as a democracy, as a country. It is an idea. It is a possibility of freedom and a parachute for what might, for a place we could go if something happened. It is so deeply embedded that Israel and Jewish survival have become basically the same thing. So the issues, like the two issues that I would say were the most stressful to Jews, was the refugee issue and Jerusalem, because they both centered on, are we going to have a home that's going to be safe for us? And it's a demographic question, always has been a demographic question, that a Jewish majority state has become the definition of what self-determination is. I always want to offer the possibility that we as Jews have self-determination. Whether we have a state or not really depends on that state living up to its need and commitment to look after all of its people. I think we've lost that.
0: Let's go to the moment in 1995 when Rabin and Arafat sort of signed a second set of Oslo Accords. It set a deadline for a permanent solution. It was supposed to be 1999, which gives you a sense of how this has gone. And the whole process was supposed to lead to the formation of a Palestinian state and all of that. But in November 1995, Rabin was assassinated at a peace rally in Tel Aviv by an Israeli Jewish extremist who was opposed to the Oslo Accords. Michael, again, you were a witness to all this history. You weren't there, of course, but you were living the consequences of all this. What did that do to the peace process?
1: Really, I think that's where it died. I mean, remember, Rabin was the guy who, during the first Intifada, told his soldiers to break the bones of the protesters. And yet he had come to this realization that we can't go on like this. And oddly enough, at that stage, he did have a partner on the other side. Mm-hmm. And I think his disappearance, and this is something It's not something that happened in isolation, because throughout this process, there have been spoilers on both sides mm-hmm. who would either blow up a bus or kill a bunch of people who were praying somewhere and do outrageous things to stop the process. Mm-hmm. And that's one of the things that is often overlooked. There are people willing to do those things, you know, in support of their own beliefs. And it's really hard to guard against them, and it's really hard to recover from that. You know, the Arabs at one stage put forward the Saudis at one stage put forward something called the Arab Peace Initiative, where, among other things, it for the first time admitted that the whole business of the refugees needed to be negotiated rather than imposed on Israel. But it happened after a massacre of people who were celebrating the Passover. And there was no way an Israeli government, even if it had been inclined in the direction of peace, there was no way at that stage they could have taken up that offer.
3: Excuse me. I assume, Nala, that you're going here, so I'll jump to it, and you tell me if we're...
5: Give it a try.
3: We'll give it a try. Yeah. It's hard to overstate the consequences of both Oslo being signed and its failure. Everything that we see today from this particular government, from Netanyahu's power, you know, to the rise of fascists in the government, can be linked either to the original signing and the reaction to that signing, or to the failure of Oslo, the Second Intifada, the death of the left, mostly in Israel, the rise of the right. And the reason I'm really emphasizing this, and you tell me if you want to go somewhere else,
5: no, it's good,
3: is that we can't do something different unless we know why it failed. And when you have an opportunity and you blow that opportunity, almost always something way worse is going to replace it. And that's what's happened today. And I think the key lesson for me about Oslo is I personally don't think that the Israelis were actually committed to the things that needed to happen to make peace. And I'm not saying that Arafat was great or that, you know, the Palestinian leadership was great. But things like Jerusalem and the refugee problem, I never saw a willingness to seriously address. Because it was easier to blame Palestinians for resisting than it was to take responsibility, for example, for 1948. And that the entire discussion that we have today is a 1967 forward discussion. And to Palestinians, it's a 1948 discussion. Mm-hmm. It's the Nakba, it's the expulsion, it's the inability to come home. And just like here, unless there's some form of truth and reconciliation process, this peace thing, you might as well just stop talking about it.
5: Renee, pick up on that, if you will, as a historian, mm-hmm. kind of looking back at the failure and the fact that it even happened at all, and talk about the line that we can draw to what we see today.
2: Well, I have a view very similar to Jeffrey about the U.S. role in this whole thing, and that I firmly believe that whatever future negotiations happen, we need a new set of entities that are going to play a role in framing and pushing forward this negotiation. And I mean, obviously, we have to find Israelis and Palestinians who can recognize each other's narratives. You know, I remember hearing Palestinian philosopher that used to teach at Al-Quds University that would say, we're at a point where if you don't recognize my narrative and I don't recognize your narrative, pretty soon I don't recognize your existence and you don't recognize mine. That has to change as a start. But then in terms of who can play a role in this, who can be, I don't know if you want to call it a neutral party in the negotiations. I don't know that can be even possible. But the U.S. is out. They can't do it. The EU, in my opinion, because of the way in which global economies are so interlinked now, the EU can't be a part of this either. They're too committed to certain things. China, Russia, no. My view is that in this new framework, we could have, this is just my idea, Ireland, They have dealt with trying to bring together two different groups of people. South Africa, they have tried to bring together three different groups of people. New Zealand, they have brought together two different groups of people. Canada is trying to bring together three different groups of people, and they might just have observer status for a while because the verdict is still out on that. But I think Canada could play a role here, perhaps.
5: Okay.
2: But we need a new framework of some sort.
5: Picking up from Renee, Michael, I did want to ask you this. You know, the diplomatic corps of Canada is not what it used to be in the years that you were in the region. And the kind of hands-on expertise in the Middle East, at least from where I sit, appears to be nothing like it was back then. And in Canada's reputation as an honest broker in this conflict, which was the norm back then, also doesn't appear to exist anymore. How crucial are foreign diplomats, do you think, to supporting future attempts at what has been described as the future of actually finding any kind of solution to this conflict?
1: When I came back to Canada to take that role on, I reported to work the day the Second Intifada started.
5: And the role was, just so we
1: the role clear. Was to continue to work on the Palestinian refugee question. And I thought, well, I'll just sit quietly in my office for a year and then ask for another posting. And I got called over to the Prime Minister's office and told by his foreign affairs advisor. I remember what he said. He said, "I have no idea what you're going to do, but do it. This role for Canada is far too important to let it disappear just because the peace process has disappeared." So I thought, well, when in doubt, consult. And I went around, literally went all over Europe, to the States, to the region, to Russia. And I was in Sweden, and the Swedes had an ambassador at large for humanitarian affairs. And he said to me, "You know, your predecessor did a lot of really great practical things in tackling the conditions that the Palestinians are living in. And there's a whole book to be written about that." But he said, "Don't put your time into development. Don't even put your time into humanitarian affairs." And he said, "You're the Canadian Foreign Service. You can do things that none of the rest of us can do." That was our reputation back in 1986. I think we can thank the Harper years for the decapitation of much of the Canadian public service and our foreign affairs department in particular, because they were told, for how long was he in power? A decade?
5: Yeah.
1: A third of a career. "We don't want your ideas. We don't want your suggestions. We know what we need to do." But that function, that an analytical function and taking on the tough issues and trying to figure out, is there something Canada can do, has been largely blunted by successive governments.
5: Okay. The other piece of this, I think, too, is what the two of you focus on, Jeffrey and Raja. And so the question to you, Raja, because you've kind of already said your piece on this, I think you've been going cross-community, you've been talking to Jews and Palestinians on this continent, and ever since October 7th, 2023, and before, of course. And so much has happened since. So much horror on both sides and thousands of people dead. I'm just wondering, against this backdrop that you've been sort of taking the time to talk to diasporic communities, how you would describe the importance of the peace in a diasporic community to achieving the larger peace between Israelis and Palestinians?
4: It'll probably be easier to establish it over there than it is to establish it over here.
5: You think?
4: Honestly, I mean, I've seen people come from Israel, Palestine, and looking to, you know, build on something here to help over there, but then they realize that over here it's even worse. We've taken a conflict and made it our own in a way that made this gentleman leave after hearing a few remarks. This kind of, you know, polarization is nothing like I've ever seen in this area, and I've lived through many decades of it. That said, I mean, our work has been to work with the two communities here to try and change that.

0: And I can fully understand the Jewish need for safety and even self-determination, even though that self-determination happened in my bedroom. And all I'm asking for now is to recognize. I don't even want my red bedroom back, but recognize that you took it away from me so that we can actually, you know, find a way to, you know, coexist and find that elusive peace between us.
1: Could I say something?
2: Please.
1: Well, yeah. Just on, as hopeless as I feel sometimes, what I see on the university campus is young people who are Muslim Canadians, who are Jewish Canadians, who are neither and Canadian, working together, actually. So as much as there is a real struggle here among those communities, at the same time, I'm seeing young people working together and recognizing one another. And I think that's a major difference.
3: And still 20
2: one
3: seconds.
2: More. Yeah, absolutely.
3: Okay.
2: Go ahead.
3: I think it's important for this audience, for all of us to understand that why it is theoretically easier over here, why it's actually harder. Because over there, the consequences are immediate and mm-hmm. devastating. And there are many groups in Israel-Palestine who work together every day because yeah. their goal is to prevent any more of their children from dying. We don't have that here.
1: Yeah.
3: We sit behind our computers and scream at each other. We don't have that moment where we must live together because the alternative is death. And I would like us to leave here with that urgency, that the alternative is this continuing. So we must do that work of listening and learning because it is in another way. It is death to a peaceful and just society if we allow these kind of things to continue, especially with our support.
2: Thank you for taking that time to say that. I appreciate it. There is one last thing I'd like to ask each of you, and it really is a 30-second answer. One lesson, one key lesson that you draw from Oslo about how we can, in the future, make peace or how not to make peace. A statement.
0: Look for a long-term solution that will give access to Jews and Palestinians to all of historic Palestine. Perhaps an interim measure would be two separate states. There's a concept called land for all that you know, finds a way of sharing the land while maintaining self-determination for both peoples.
2: Renee.
1: You cannot impose peace. You need to seek justice through negotiations.
2: Thank you. Michael?
4: Any future process has to, first of all, identify and then tackle the big issues up front. Deal with them, even if it takes 15 or 20 years to come up with solutions for Jerusalem, for the territory, for the refugees. Work on that. Figure out how to do that. It's not impossible. There's not much land. There's all sorts of other things. But if we don't deal with those, we don't get peace.
3: Totally agree with Mike. I think that's a very profound one. And I'll add to it that the other's only the other as long as you see them as other. That it is our choice. The other does not exist. We create them. Make the other ours. That's the lesson from Oslo.

on Ideas. You've been listening to Inventing Peace, the Oslo Accord. It's the second part of our series, recorded at the Stratford Festival in Ontario. My guests today were Renee Waringer, Jeffrey Wilkinson, Raja Khoury, and Michael Malloy. Many thanks to all of them and to the entire Stratford Festival team. Ideas at Stratford is produced by Pauline Holdsworth. Technical assistance from Emily Chiarvesio and Aronde Williams.

Editing by Lisa Godfrey. Lisa Ayuso is the web producer for Ideas. Our senior producer is Nikola Lukšić. Greg Kelly is the executive producer of Ideas. And I'm Nala Ayed.

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6: We're used to seeing Luke Wilson play the sympathetic, nice guy in Legally Blonde, in Old School, The Royal Tenenbaums. He'll tell you about the challenge and the fun of playing a smug jerk in his new show with Will Ferrell, The Hawk.
7: From CBC News, The World This Hour, I'm Neil Herland. The White House says its new tariffs on Canadian goods are a targeted measure in response to Ottawa's policies. It's accusing Canada of playing hardball on trade. Hundreds of products will be tariffed at 50%, from cheese to hockey sticks. Kate Fisher reports from Washington.
8: U.S. President Donald Trump says the new tariffs on Canadian goods are intended to punish what he sees as discriminatory treatment of the U.S. auto, dairy, and alcohol industries.
9: I mean, in all fairness to them, they need us to survive. Without us, there's no way they can survive. But they've been very... very tough.
8: U.S. Trade Representative Jameson Greer argued Canada's retaliatory measures to earlier tariffs were unfair.
10: So it was a natural consequence after a year of these measures being in place, and longer in the case of dairy, for the president to take action. These are responses to this retaliation.
8: Nonetheless, Greer says he has a good relationship with his Canadian counterparts and that talks with them will continue. Kate Fisher for CBC News, Washington.
7: Meantime, Canada will celebrate the opening of the Gordie Howe International Bridge alone, and there will no longer be a joint celebration with the United States, which had been scheduled for this Friday. The bridge links Detroit with Windsor, Ontario. The Office of Infrastructure Minister Gregor Robertson says after recent trade action, it would be, quote, inappropriate to proceed with a celebratory event between the two countries. The federal government says it remains committed to the bridge opening on July 27th. Canadian businesses are reacting strongly to the proposed tariffs. They've already been grappling with increased uncertainty for the past year because of U.S. trade policy changes, and the threat of more tariffs is reigniting these concerns. Ina Sidhu has more.
11: 50% is very significant.
12: The list includes products from clothing and hockey sticks to dairy and alcohol. Benjamin Tal, chief economist with CIBC, says the entire Canadian economy won't be hit equally.
11: It's not good, but it's not devastating. This is not a macroeconomic story. This is a microeconomic story impacting those sectors. Remember, many of those exporters can find other markets or find domestic markets.
12: The Canadian Federation of Independent Business says these latest threats will make it harder for companies to make business decisions. Dan Kelly is president of CFIB.
13: It's the uncertainty over tariffs that is causing businesses not to be able to plan, not to be able to hire, and that's going to make this a lot worse for the next little while.
12: Experts say the proposed tariffs could ultimately be used as leverage for CUSMA negotiations. Ina Sidhu, CBC News, Calgary.
7: The U.S. military says it has completed the 11th night of strikes against Iran. The targets included aircraft hangars and drone storage sites. U.S. Secretary of State Marco Rubio gave an update tonight on the situation in the Middle East. He spoke in Manila, where leaders are meeting at the Association of Southeast Asian Nations.
14: The problem we're having right now is that they're not serious about talks. If they're serious, we're serious. If they're not, then we will do what is necessary to protect that, our interests, and also the interests of our allies. At its core, it's very simple. Iran demands the right, which they do not have under any existing legal mechanism, to control the transit of traffic through the Straits of Hormuz. This is an international waterway.
7: The government of Pakistan is still trying to broker a renewed ceasefire deal between the U.S. and Iran. We're following a developing story in British Columbia tonight. The Fraser Valley Regional District is ordering any residents remaining in Boston Bar, BC, to leave immediately. It says a new wildfire that ignited south of the community is spreading quickly due to strong winds. A statement from the district reads, "You are in danger and need to evacuate now." And that is your World This Hour. For CBC News, I'm Neil Herland.
3: And now the BC forecast for Wednesday. On the north coast, clearing late in the morning, high of 18 degrees, up to 30 inland. In the Peace, sunny with a risk of thunderstorm, hazy with a high of 31. In the central interior, including Prince George, a mix of sun and cloud with risk of thunderstorm, high of 31 degrees. Sunny in the Kootenays, but smoky, highs up to 37. For the Okanagan, sunny and hazy and a high of 36. And for the south coast, sunny and hazy with highs up to 34 degrees inland.
15: I'm Garvey Bailey, and for Tom Power, welcome to Q. Luke Wilson has made a career out of being the straight man in comedy. Hilarious, but in a dry, sardonic way. For his latest series, the Hollywood actor is switching things up, and he's doing it alongside Mr. Zany himself, Will Ferrell. Their new Netflix series is called The Hawk. Luke came by the Q studio to talk about his smug yet spicy new role and working alongside Will. Also on the show today, the singer-songwriter Zune has not had it easy. From health concerns to a bout with addiction, every life challenge has been tackled head-on, and they keep winning. Zune's new record is called Happy Thought School. They drop by to tell us why.

0: You know, in comedic duos, there's often this dynamic where one person is playing the more serious, kind of level-headed character, or the straight man, as they call it in comedy, and then the other person is the oddball. Think about, you know, Key and Peele, Dan Aykroyd and John Belushi, Dean Martin and Jerry Lewis. Well, aside from starring in a slew of big rom-coms like Legally Blonde or Alex and Emma, Luke Wilson has played the straight man a fair bit throughout his career, especially when he's beside Will Ferrell. Here's the thing. As the straight man, you're usually responding to the actions and the behaviors of the zany guy. You don't necessarily get to drive the scene. But recently, Luke Wilson found himself behind the wheel, thanks to his role on The Hawk. The Hawk is a new sports comedy TV series on Netflix, and it follows a boastful former pro golfer named Lonnie The Hawk Hawkins as he tries to reclaim his title as the world's best golfer. The series is created by and stars Will Ferrell, and he plays Lonnie. And Luke Wilson plays his rival, a character named Golden Fisk. Luke stopped by the Q studio not too long ago and spoke with guest host Jill Deacon about working on The Hawk and how, despite usually being the straight man, he found himself leading Will Ferrell for the first time. Plus, they got into why working with Will can be so much fun, but also a little bit panic-inducing. Here's their conversation.
1: So I actually talked with your brother on this program about golf,
2: right?
1: And his show last summer. I was wondering if there was like a contract in the family that everyone needs to talk. Got to have my conversation with Jill Deacon on CBC Radio about a golf show. Anyway, he talked about your father being a pretty serious golfer.
2: I mean, he was into it. He was kind of a weekend golfer. But yeah, he really liked it. And I grew up kind of playing with him. And the funny thing about Owen is he was a lefty. So he didn't grow up kind of using my dad's clubs, where my brother Andrew and I, we would kind of use my dad's clubs. And so that's been one of the great things about Owen and his show Stick, is he's gotten completely hooked on golf, you know.
1: So you can, because you were already maybe more into
2: Yeah, I was already playing it a ton. Once I'd finished playing high school sports, really got into it. But now he's, you know, any spare moment, he's going to try and play nine holes or a whole round.
1: So you're happy that he's joined.
2: Oh, yeah.
1: He'll join.
2: Great.
1: You know,
2: yeah.
1: Who's the better golfer?
2: I mean, unbelievably, since he's only picked it up a couple of years ago, we're pretty even. It just kind of depends. We do have good matches that kind of go back and forth, but he tends to not let you leave the course until he's at least broken even or won money. And it's kind of an older brother thing, maybe.
1: Older brother's prerogative.
2: Yes.
1: Okay, let's get into your character on the golf show. We're talking about The Hawk. He's a pro golfer, as I mentioned, named Golden Fisk. He's pretty smug,
2: yes.
1: He's slick, and he's looking to stop Will Ferrell's character, Lonnie Hawkins, from winning the U.S. Open. Sports kind of delivers these iconoclastic characters, in real life. I wonder if you had anyone from the golf world, perhaps, or from sports in general, that you thought of and turned to when you were shaping this character?
2: Yeah, I mean, golf's such a kind of funny sport, but, you know, pro athletes in general are always seem so kind of, you know, otherworldly, just how competitive they are and sometimes how cocky they are and almost kind of like, you know, animals and the way they size up other people or their competition. But yeah, that's when, I've gotten to meet a lot of pro athletes and they're always pretty interesting guys and they can be funny a lot of the times, but they're definitely always seem to be kind of in their own way. They're all alpha dogs.
1: Right.
2: So that's what I kind of think lends itself to the humor. But in terms of modeling my character, Golden Fisk, after anybody, you know, maybe my Golden wears, you know, kind of very tailored pants and stuff like that. So I look to guys like, there was a great Spanish golfer in the 70s and 80s named Sebi Ballesteros, who is known for being very fashionable and kind of swashbuckling. Spaniard, but yeah, that's kind of modeled him after him stylistically. But yeah, I've met a lot of these pro golfers over the years, and they're always very interesting guys. I mean, it's such a kind of difficult mental
1: such a mental game, I'm told. Yeah,
2: that they always seem to have certainly there's something different about them for sure.
1: Like what? What do you think?
2: Just kind of, I mean, most of them seem very kind of deliberate, and they're not neurotic, it doesn't seem like, for the most part. They're kind of move slowly, and you know, it's not they're not going to cut you off mid conversation.
1: Your character does have that sense of pride in himself and his work. He, as I mentioned, you know, he's smug, he's slick,
2: right,
1: he's not
2: arrogant.
1: A likable guy, right. Which is a little off brand for Luke Wilson. You play, you know, in Legally Blonde and the Royal Tenenbaums, you play sort of these lovable, sympathetic characters. Where did you have to go to play such a jerk?
2: Well, that's one thing. That's why I'm, you know, it's so nice of Will to have thought of me for the part, just because, you know, Will and I have known each other for so long over the years, Will Ferrell. And so we've kidded around a lot, and he definitely knows that I have a side of me that might be good for gold and love sports and love golf. So I think that might be how he kind of thought of me for the part. But in terms of tapping into it, it definitely, you know, was something where, yeah, I kind of had to switch gears. And yeah, you're right, you know, definitely run into people, you know, here and there who say, you know, you always, you know, you remind me of, you know, my sister's boyfriend in high school, or, you know, my best friend that I grew up with. Like, definitely get a lot of that for those kind of characters I've played. So even though it's a comedy, for me, it was definitely something that I kind of appreciated the opportunity to get to play somebody like that, who, you know, was kind of this arrogant alpha dog.
1: What feels different about it? What's fun about just going into your...
2: For one thing, with Will, I would be kind of driving the scenes, where I'm used to when I've done, you know, I'm usually the straight man when I've worked with a lot of these Saturday Night Live people, and I've worked with like so many of them over the years, but they always kind of drive the scene, and I've always kind of played the straight man, where in this, Will's character is kind of a little intimidated by Golden, my character. So yeah, I would even, you know, Will and I would kid around about how sometimes I'd physically move him around during the scenes, and especially Will's like, you know, a much bigger guy than I am. So it all felt kind of very
1: new
2: foreign.
1: And fun.
2: Yeah, yeah. And especially, you know, kind of comedically, where I'm like, you know, kind of making fun of him and having a laugh at his expense and cutting him off while he's speaking and asking him where he's been and, you know.
1: Okay, that's a perfect example. We're going to play a little clip from the show. This is a little taste of The Hawk.
3: You're not going to carry that thing yourself, are you?
4: No.
3: Huh? Don't tell me you brought that girl, the one with the leather outfit and the old high tops, up with you, huh?
4: Yeah.
3: Is that what she did?
4: Yeah.
3: Where'd you get that thing? Oh, yeah. Walmart, I think, I read. Hey, look at these little Goldens. Well, I guess if you can buy a gun and a waterbed at Walmart, they'll have caddies too, right? Was she at least on sale?
4: Hey, joke's on you. Walmart doesn't need sales with such everyday low prices.
1: That's Luke Wilson and Will Ferrell playing rival pro golfers in the new Netflix TV series, The Hawk. That's exactly what you're talking about, that you sort of needling and owning the room or the scene and Will having to be sort of deferential to your stature. So what do you remember about that scene?
2: Well, that was
1: that
2: kind of the scene I was thinking of what we were just talking about. But that, that's one of those scenes where they call it a walk and talk, where you kind of start one place and then start talking and then start moving. And, you know, we did that over the course of pretty much most of a day. But it was very fun to do. But like just what we were talking about, you know, I've kind of grabbed Will by the elbow and I say, walk with me.
1: Is it hard to stay in character and keep a straight face? I know you've worked with Will Ferrell so much before, but I've also heard you talk about having to kind of look somewhere else so that he doesn't make you burst out laughing.
2: People, you know, will say, gosh, is it fun to work with Will? And it is fun, but it also, there's... you know, you don't, the problem with starting to laugh or to break, you know, as they call it during a scene, is you've ruined a take, and it makes it, you know, not usable if it's if you're both in the shot. So you never want to, or I never want to do that. And, you know, I have had that feeling with Will where a feeling of panic sweeps over me, where it's kind of like a freight train coming at you, where he's being so funny or he's adding something that he hadn't said before that just kind of hits your funny bone. And in this particular sequence, Will and I just kind of been kidding around between shots, and I make fun of the fact that he's... he gets intimidated by Golden, and he kind of starts to stutter. And then Golden says he sounds like a broken sprinkler. And Will and I had kind of worked up this kind of broken sprinkler bit. And then when we shot it, Will imitates a sprinkler.
4: Did I stutter?
3: Yeah, you've been stuttering. You sound like a broken rainbird sprinkler. You're like, blah, blah, blah, blah, blah, blah, blah.
4: No, that would be.
3: I like it. You still got it.
2: And I just could not believe it. I couldn't believe how funny it was and how odd it was and how much like a sprinkler it was. And I just reached out and I said, good to see you, Lonnie. And I left the scene.
1: Because you knew otherwise you were going to
2: be laughing? I was
1: going to laugh,
2: and we had another page of dialogue. And then on top of it, Will, you know, he does, you can see in his eyes, if he's kind of got you on the ropes, he will put the pedal down, and you can see kind of he's got these kind
1: he's
2: of
1: actually trying
2: twinkly,
1: to undo
2: he's
1: you.
2: He's trying to kind of unravel you. And I've talked about it with other people, like even Molly Shannon, where you can feel him trying to kind of put the pedal down and make you start to laugh. And yeah, like I said, it is a feeling of panic. It's not a feeling of joy, like, hey, I'm going to have a good laugh here.
1: Right.
2: It's like, oh,
1: it's
2: gosh.
1: It's like, no, Will, don't do this to me. Have you ever said to him, buddy, don't? Or
2: no.
1: Is that just like asking, you know, a tide not to rise?
2: To come
1: it just
2: in.
1: Doesn't,
2: exactly.
1: It's
2: it
1: just
2: doesn't
1: not
2: happen.
1: Possible. You've been friends with Will Ferrell for a long time and made a bunch of films together. But of course, before you got to know him, you were no doubt familiar with his work on Saturday Night Live. Mm-hmm. And he did a lot of these larger than life sort of over the top characters that he's known for. What did you think of? Do you remember back that far what you thought of when you first saw him do his thing on Saturday Night Live?
2: Yeah, I do, because, you know, I'd been a fan of Saturday Night Live since the late 70s, just where I can remember my dad being so excited to see it, you know, at 10:30 in Dallas on a Saturday night. So I was always really into it. And then, of course, you know, growing up and different funny people coming along and like the Eddie Murphy era and, you know, Dana Carvey and all those people. And then for the Will era, I mean, I think it's kind of like when you're at school or something and you see somebody new in school and you think, okay, like who's this person? And Will's so kind of, you know, all American and boyish looking. Then when he plays these kind of outrageous characters, I don't know, it kind of seems, you know, especially funny. But I can just kind of remember how he kind of grew on me, because he looks kind of, I don't know.
1: Unassuming.
2: Unassuming, exactly. And to where it just looks kind of like a nice guy that you'd see walking down the street or, you know, selling insurance or something like that. Just kind of a regular guy. And then to realize that he's got this kind of outlandish, you know, sense of humor that he can tap into. So that's really when I first was aware of him. Then I was just saying to Will where I can remember he'd gotten in touch with me out of the blue while he was still on SNL, and we got together and had a beer to just talk at this bar in LA before we'd ever worked together. And he was saying how his first year of Saturday Night Live, he'd gone to see Bottle Rocket.
1: The film that you were in, the first Wes Anderson film.
2: Wes Anderson's first movie and Owen's first movie and myself. And he thought like, okay, this is a very weird movie, but it makes me think that I can make movies, and I'd like to meet these guys. That's what he was saying, because this might be the only movie they ever make. And I was saying, well, that's certainly the feeling we had was, well, we will probably only be able to make this one movie, because this is very odd.
1: Loved Bottle Rocket.
2: Oh, thank you.
0: I'm Garby Bailey. You're listening to Q, and you're in the middle of guest host Jill Deacon's conversation with actor Luke Wilson. Luke stars alongside Will Ferrell in the new Netflix comedy series called The Hawk, which has Luke and Will playing rival pro golfers. These two have worked together a lot over the years, and Luke was just talking about the first time he and Will met and how they were inspired by each other. After meeting, they worked on the cult classic comedy Old School, where a bunch of older guys go back to college to start a fraternity. So Jill asked Luke what he remembers from working with Will Ferrell for the very first time on the set of Old School, and that's where their conversation picks up.
2: Todd Phillips, a director, really funny guy, really smart guy, good writer, and he'd written a really good script with Scott Armstrong. And then Vince Vaughn was the third guy. So I was aware that we were just kind of an odd trio, that we're each kind of different in our own way. You know, Vince is really funny, quick-witted, fast-talking guy, and Will kind of had his own thing. And again, I feel like in Old School, I was kind of the straight man, where things are kind of happening to me, where those guys are kind of making things happen. But you definitely, you know, you might be amusing yourselves, which I feel like we definitely were on Old School, but we didn't have the feeling that we were going to make a movie that, I don't know if impact is the right word, but it certainly people responded to it. You know,
1: you had no idea what you had in your hands then.
2: But definitely had a good time at work. And it was one of those things where that was maybe the first time I'd ever, gone to work and been really excited to be around somebody like Will, where I don't know, there's always so much kind of depth to Will's humor, and there's something in that that I...
1: What do you mean by depth? What's the depth in his humor?
2: Just that there's a tenderness always, and I think that's something people really feel and respond to, but then there's also that kind of, you know, outlandishness that can be there too. I mean, I think I really do compare him to John Cleese and Peter Sellers, and that they're very smart guys, but they're capable of very goofy, over the top humor. But I think they're also very, they are writers. You know, they notice things, and they're very sensitive. And when you see them in public situations, they're aware of what people are doing and how people seem to be feeling. And I definitely, probably one of the best, my favorite comedy, movie or TV is Fawlty Towers with John Cleese. Mm-hmm. And it's just so great. And so much of it is just these little asides that John Cleese has.
5: I expect to be able to see the sea.
6: You can see the sea. It's over there between the land and the sky.
5: I need a telescope to see that.
6: Well, may I suggest that you consider moving to a hotel closer to the sea? Or preferably in it.
2: I really put Will in that category with those guys, where it's kind of, there's people that are funny, and then there are people that are at a whole other level.
1: It's that sense of unpredictability, too. There's sort of a volatility that you know is there, that they're capable of, and you just never know when it's going to spring, which I think is sort of part of what's...
2: Yeah, it draws you in, yeah.
1: Do you think you've learned stuff from Will Ferrell?
2: I definitely do. I was just kind of telling my mom this morning about experience I had with Will going to the baseball all-star game last night. But just kind of how he has something that I definitely admire, which is performing in front of people and not being intimidated by a crowd or a set. Where when I'm on set, I kind of like to just imagine, it's me and the director and the other actor and the camera people and the sound people. I don't think beyond that little unit. I don't like to think beyond that. Where Will, when we were on the set of The Hawk, we were doing this engagement scene where it was a big crowd of people, background actors and actors. And Chris Parnell, a friend of Will's from Saturday Night Live, Will was making not just the cast laugh, but he was making all the crew people laugh. And Chris Parnell just said very quietly, "It's quite something, isn't it?" And I said, "He really makes people laugh. He really is someone that brings joy to people. And I don't know that you can say that about many people and about many, you know, entertainers. There are people, you know, that are definitely interesting to watch and dynamic to watch, you know, and the same with, you know, bands or singers or musicians. But there's something about Will that's, yeah, there's a tenderness and that draws you in.
1: Before I let you go, back to the Hawk, centers around golf, yeah, as I've mentioned, but really it's a story about family. And I feel I would be remiss if I didn't say congratulations to you. You've just become a father for the first time.
2: Yeah.
1: I know it's early days of fatherhood, but a lot happens even in the first minutes of parenthood and hours and days that can feel like lifetimes. Yeah. I wonder if there's anything that you have observed or that you are aware of in that experience that's been surprising and brought up maybe shifts in perspective for you as an actor.
2: Well, it definitely shifts how I feel when I kind of go on location now, where, you know, just kind of a month into being a father, I had to leave and go on location for a month, to where that's the first time I'd kind of felt different being on location, you know, felt kind of definitely missing my family. Mm-hmm. I'm so used to kind of having, you know, my family that I grew up with. So to now have my own family is a very different feeling that I'm still kind of thinking about and appreciating.
1: Yeah.
2: But that's why it's great to have, you know, good friends and just other people as role models to
1: bumble your way through parenting and learn from them, as we all do. Well, I appreciate you taking the time away from your baby and your family to be out on the road promoting the show. Thank you for being here. It's been really a pleasure to talk to you.
2: You too. Always very nice to see you. And thanks for taking the time to talk to Owen and myself.
1: That's right.
2: About golf.
1: Is Andrew coming next summer?
2: Should we tee that up now? But no, thank you very much.
0: That was Jill Deacon's conversation with actor Luke Wilson. Luke stars alongside Will Ferrell in the new Netflix comedy series, The Hawk. It's out right now.

That's Fontaine with Good Buddy. Fontaine is currently on tour this summer. If you were in Yellowknife this past weekend, you might have caught her at the Folk on the Rocks Festival. And she and a whole lot of Canadian artists, Blue Rodeo, the Sheepdogs, they'll be performing this weekend in Salmon Arm, BC at the Roots and Blues Festival.

I'm Garby Bailey, and for Tom Power, you're listening to Q. If you already know about the artist Zune, then you know about this style of music that they basically created. It's called moccasin gaze. They describe it as shoegaze with powwow drums. Check it out.

0: That's very cool. That was This Is, Was, and Always Will Be from Zune's first album, Bleached Waves. That record earned them a Polaris nomination in 2021. Now, Zune is back with a new album. It's called Happy Thought School. Now, the name is actually a reference to a real school in rural Manitoba, which Zune attended for a number of years as a kid. It was not a great experience. They were one of the only Indigenous students there and ended up facing a lot of racism. As you'll hear in a minute, Zune recently learned that 30 years before they went to the school, their mom attended the same school and also endured serious discrimination. Zune's new album, Happy Thought School, takes us back to their past to reclaim that name. They joined guest host Jill Deacon to discuss why they had to find new ways to make music this time around and what they learned from reckoning with the past.
1: So for those who are not familiar with you, your career started during the pandemic.
2: Yeah.
1: And you recorded your first album mostly in your bedroom. You're a self-taught musician.
2: Mm-hmm. Yeah.
1: It's kind of an interesting story how you even picked up the guitar in the first place. Can you tell me a bit about that?
2: Yeah. When I was younger, my mom dated this guy who had a guitar tuner. And it was like the holy grail to tune my guitar every time it got out of tune. And he would always come over, you know, like daily or maybe weekly. And then one time he just stopped coming over. And then as a kid, as an adult now, I'm like, oh, they broke up. And then so for me to tune a guitar, I just had to like go down each string and just kind of find something that sounded nice. And this is when I was like 13 years old. I had no idea what open tuning was and how much doors it would open for me in the future. Now it's like a godly gift for me.
1: And just tinkering with this guitar. But then you actually drifted from guitar to the Omnichord. Tell me how you picked that up instead.
2: I started having like all of these back spasms where I would play the guitar for a whole set and then we'd step off stage. And then my back would just start to spasm and I'd have to lay on the ground like straight. And I just discovered, and then I went in for an x-ray and they were like, oh, you have spinal arthritis and there's not really anything we can do about it. And so then I had this kind of existential crisis where I was like, oh no, I discovered this whole new genre of music that's based on guitar. How could I ever come up with something new? It was like this, like, I actually had a nervous breakdown. And a lot of times my mom would be like, no nervous breakdown. And so then one time I just discovered that I could turn the Omnichord into this amazing instrument.
1: Describe the Omnichord for people aren't familiar with it, what it looks like.
2: Yeah, Omnichord is kind of like this old, it's a digital version of a zither. And a zither is basically like an auto harp with Johnny Cash's wife would always use. You put up on your shoulder and it has, there's like chords that you press down and then you strum it. It's like a C major or something and then you strum it. But
1: so very different physicality from the guitar, which was much easier on your back.
2: Exactly. And so like this digital zither, it's like a keyboard, but it's just like the way that I found it was like completely different because it had all these like presets of bird sounds and ocean sounds and waves and just wind. And I realized that once I hooked it up to a lot of my effects that I could turn it into something brand new. Oh my gosh, I think I'm onto something
1: here. I found my instrument. Yeah, you had your it's like your open tuning moment, but with a whole other instrument. You
2: exactly.
1: Found a whole new way to make sounds with this instrument. So, okay, I mentioned your mom in the intro. Your mom, you both grew up in East Selkirk, Manitoba, and you both attended in your respective times Happy Thought School. That's the name of your school growing up, which Okay, such a name of a school.
2: So contradictive. There was no happy thoughts.
1: And so I want to talk about that too, because you've named your album that way. But I want we hear your mom's voice on the album. Tell me about that decision.
2: Yeah, so I didn't know about a lot my mom's experiences going to that school, but when I bought a house in Winnipeg, she started coming over more, and we just had more of like grown up talk, because I left my home when I was like 15 years old, and all that time I was tree planting, I gave up music, I was in and out of different treatment centers, and then I discovered moccasin gaze, and then that put me into this whole world of music that I just wasn't ready for. And so I was away from home for a long time, but when I moved back home, my mom came to my house, and then we just started talking about like her experiences when she was growing up, and I kind of opened up about my experience at Happy Thought School. And then she was just like, oh, well, I had this experience where in the 70s, their bus from the reservation came to the school, and the principal came out and he literally put his hand on the door and was like, you guys aren't allowed here. And the bus was like, okay, well, I don't know what to do with these kids. So took them back to the res. And then for a few years, my mom had to go to a different school. And then I guess Happy Thought School was like, oh, I think we did those natives kind of dirty. Maybe we should like make a little spot for them in the school, and then invited them back. And my mom, after that, didn't really experience too much racism there, but that moment of not being let off the bus really stuck with her.
1: Yeah, and the name, you know, as you sort of suggested earlier, the name is sort of ironic, not at all how you would characterize your experience there. I know that you've said that you've named your album Happy Thought School to reclaim that space.
2: Mm-hmm.
1: What did you mean by that?
2: I just felt this need to like put that name not in my brain of negativity anymore, because it just was always haunting me. And I remember when I was on a billboard up here on Eaton Center, a lot of my native friends in that surrounding area all messaged me and was like, I would never think in my lifetime that I would see a billboard of you with Happy Thought School underneath it. It was like a total culture shock within the East Selkirk and Selkirk and Winnipeg regional area. Like, no one ever thought that they would ever see Happy Thought School.
1: You're making that name mean something so different.
2: Mm-hmm,
1: in what you've done with it artistically. Okay, so we're going to play a song from it, One Too Many Nights. And you called this song An Honest Path Forward. Can you tell me a bit about that path and what it's leading away from?
2: Well, in the song, it's like a mental tug of war between what society wants and expects you to be, like, say, of a man or a woman or something like that. And where I come from, you know, so I've worked on construction sites where, like, just men, they just know how to deal with men. That's it. They're like, oh, I don't deal with the kids. The wife takes care of the kids. And it's like, I never was that way. I was always raised by women, and women always protected me from, say, if my dad was too drunk or something like that. It was always, like, women that were to my protection. So, like, I always just had this connection to that. And that's just like, that was like the struggle of the song, of like being in a relationship where I was like expected to be kind of like this man and potentially have a baby and then buy a house. And I felt like life was not going in the same path that I felt that was true to my heart. And so I had to, you know, end relationships and then kind of curve out these new neural pathways that would like lead me to understanding more of like the inner space of myself. And I felt like that song was in the most blunt ways of saying like they try to turn you into a man and then they put a gun to you. And becoming a musician, I learned that that was the perfect way to like make peace with so many things in my life. And especially my first album, Bleached Waves, was like about like me not wanting to accept my culture because my dad kept telling me, don't tell anyone you're Native, don't tell anyone you're Native. And then so for many years, I pushed it away. And then once I embraced it, I discovered this new genre of music. And then I just found that that was like a lifeboat for me to express myself and also have therapy sessions that are inside my brain. And because like, you know, you can't always have a therapy session anytime, like 3 o'clock in the morning. So I would sit down and just write. And that was one of the songs, One Too Many Nights, where I was just like in my head so much. It was like 3 a.m. and I just sat down and just started playing it. And then it just came out.
1: That's an incredible story. Can I get you? We're going to play it now. I understand so much more about it, having heard you say that. Can I get you to introduce it for us?
2: Hi, this is Zune Gadaiwin, also known as Zune, and you're listening to One Too Many Nights on CBCQ.

That was Zune with One Too Many Nights. The Polaris-nominated musician dropped by the Q studio recently to chat with guest host Jill Deacon. Their new album, Happy Thought School, is out right now on all streaming platforms.

0: I'm Garvey Bailey, and for Tom Power, you're listening to Q. Have you ever experienced a full circle moment? Let me tell you about my full circle moment. You might not know this about me, but I grew up in a very small town. Well, a pretty small town. And then I moved to Toronto, and all my adult life, I've been a Torontonian. Now I've moved back to my small town. And every day is kind of cool. It's a full circle moment. I eat ice cream down by the river. I drive by my old high school and wave like I'm still so cool. All of those things. Now, I need to tell you about Deborah Cox, a Canadian singer-songwriter who is having her own full circle moment. Deborah is one of the greatest singers to come out of Canada. She's born and raised in Toronto. She's sold millions of records all over the world. She's won multiple Juno Awards. She's been Grammy nominated. And in 2022, Deborah became the first Black woman to be inducted into the Canadian Music Hall of Fame. But if you want to see Deborah today, you'll have to travel to New York City, if you're not already there, where she currently stars in the musical Titanic, a wildly funny retelling of the movie Titanic. And if that's not already intriguing, Titanic is set to the music of Celine Dion. Now, here's where the full circle moment comes in. Every night for 8 shows a week, Deborah steps on stage and does a rendition of Celine's All By Myself. And early on in Deborah's career, she served as a backup singer for Celine Dion. Here's what she told Tom Power about how she got that gig.
1: I was a background singer for another French artist, and that drummer was the one who told me about the audition. And so I took the train to Montreal and just went on a whim, did the audition. I can't remember what I sang, but I went to the audition. I was told that day that that I was on board, and I ended up staying in Montreal for maybe 3 weeks to rehearse. And we were in rehearsing every day. And it was amazing, amazing gig. You know, we treated well. She was very kind. The whole team was really professional, supportive, you know, very organized. It was like the dream job for a background singer. And I was like, okay, if this is it, I think, you know, I'm good, you know? I mean, I think to this day, she still has some of the original, you know, band members and singers with her.
2: How was she as a boss?
1: Real cool. Real cool. Professional. And again, kind, you know, just like someone who really appreciated all of the musicians, all of the singers. Everyone had their role and their part in the show and in the songs. She was really like a team player. She's like a musician herself. She's an amazing ear. You know, she's super, like I said, I think that discipline is the reason why she is sustained so long as an icon in the industry, because, you know, with all that music that she's recorded, that requires a lot of discipline vocally.
2: Doesn't talk right on show day.
1: She does not talk on show days, press days. I think they set up a few things, but she doesn't like overwork or overexert her voice. I mean, she's been singing since she was a kid, you know, and I recognize that. Like, it takes a lot to have that stamina. And you don't get that stamina by just kind of sitting back expecting things to just be, you know.
2: Yeah.
1: You got to work for it. Got to be ready for the challenge.
2: I can tell what you learned from her when you left and you started your own career. And now it's such a weird thing to be full circle, hey, to be back here with this music again. So when your big moment in the show is this rendition of All By Myself, which was originally recorded by Eric Carmen, but then like Celine completely made her own. We have Celine's version. Can we take a listen to it?

0: Get out of here.
1: That's a beautiful song.
0: What goes through your head hearing Celine's version just then?
1: Just the warmth, the heart. You know, she sings with such passion. There's like a real sadness that I think that song has, and you kind of have to continue that. Like, it's not about vocal acrobatics. Like, it's about the storytelling. And that's what I've always loved about the original version. So when she did it and just like nailed it, I love her version. And we do a version in the show. It's a little, comes in at a very interesting moment in the show, but I love that key change. It's epic.

0: Do you do it in that same key? Because she hits that really high F in her version. Are you, yeah, in that, are you hitting that big note too?
1: Yeah, in the same key. Is it an F? I don't even know.
0: Well, it's like,
1: I just go by feel.
0: The key changes in C sharp. It goes to C sharp, but then, and that high note is an F. That's high.
1: You kind of have to, like, you have to kind of keep things in the original key too. Like, I think changing the key sometimes messes with the emotion. I mean, it's all science, right? So the vibration is different in a different key. But yeah, I sing it in the same key every night, 8 shows a week.
0: Is it challenging? Is it hard?
1: It can be. I think it depends on the frame of mind. I think you just, like, as long as you prepare, and, you know, I'm always warmed up, so I never worry about that. But I think it's about hitting it with a certain intensity, and that's what makes it come off and feel very powerful in that moment. As much as it's a comedy, I think if you commit to the storytelling, you know what I mean? You'll get that emotion from the audience, you know what I mean? And they'll feel what I'm feeling. And so, yeah, I just go for it every night. I don't overthink it. I just go for it.
0: I can't wait to hear. I haven't heard you sing yet. I can't wait to hear you sing it. I want to hear you build. Sing it right now, Deborah. Come on, give us a little. I'm only joking.
1: Only in the show.
0: Okay, sure. You mentioned the audience there. I remember talking to you, and you were telling me that you are very sensitive to the reactions from an audience. Like you as a performer, when you walk on stage as Deborah Cox, you're very aware of people's responses to you and your music, and you sort of feed off that. How is that on stage in Broadway, where you're supposed to sort of not pay attention to them at all, or sort of like certainly not,
1: right?
0: You know, like, how do you find that sort of natural inclination you have to, like, draw a lot of energy from your audience?
1: Well, it's, I think, a lot easier when you can't see faces. So, you know, the stage is, it's a big stage, and those lights are so powerful. I can't see anything. I can't see anybody, but I can hear them. I can hear the audience. I can feel their energy. I can hear things, you know, the rustling, the laughs. You know, there's a real exchange in energy as we're performing. And so that's what, you know, fuels me every time I'm on stage. That's what, like, gives me that extra oomph. If I'm tired or whatever, just hearing their reaction, like, gives me everything that I need to continue in the show. There's something about comedy. There's something about, like, trying not to break in a scene, you know, you know, doing our darndest to not crack or laugh. It's like an episode of Saturday Night Live, you know, with music. Is how I like to describe the show, because we just are literally holding on to a moment.
0: Have you broken? Have you done it? Has it happened?
1: Oh yeah.
0: Oh really?
1: Yes, I've had my moments. I've had moments.
0: I can tell this is I can tell this is meaningful for you. Like, I can tell that
1: it really, yeah, it is.
0: The looseness and the improvness and the comedy of it seems meaningful to you. You know,
1: really meaningful. I mean, we got nominated for a Tony, Best Musical.
0: Come on.
1: I mean, you know, I've done Broadway, and this is the first time, you know, being a part of a cast that is being recognized in this way. So I think it's really, really special, because I think I went in completely blind, not knowing how crazy, silly, gay, comedic, hilarious, dumb. It's all the things, this show.
2: That's a bit of Tom Powers' conversation with the

Montreal-based musician Samaya. And that is it for Q today. Tomorrow on the show, if you're a fan of the TV show The Traitors, then you might remember the comedian Ron Funches from this past season. Ron is one of the most in-demand stand-up comics right now, and he'll tell you how he was once bullied for his soft, high-pitched voice that is now a trademark in his stand-up. He'll also talk about how being in The Traitors this past season actually led to an autism diagnosis that's changed the way he relates to himself and his comedy. That's tomorrow. If you want to get in touch with the show, q@cbc.ca is the best way to do that. I'm Garvey Bailey. I'm sitting in for Tom Power. I'll catch you next time.

0: and welcome to The Current Review on CBC Radio 1. I'm Rebecca Zanbergen, sitting in for Matt Galloway. Coming up, what's behind Donald Trump's threat to impose new 50% tariffs on some Canadian goods? And also the case for voluntary national service for young people in Canada. Then, episode 7 of the CBC podcast, Aftermath, Hunt for the Anthrax Killer. But we begin with the politics of wildfires and how to manage them.
1: My whole, across my front of my house was on fire. The trailer's on fire. Another boat's on fire. And it looks like it's raging. And it's coming in on the other side and coming down by the garage. And then my car light's on fire. And I can watch, and you can see it on the video, of the pulsating of the booms from the car exploding. My car windows were blown out. And that's when sparks started flying, and it hit the house and lit the decks on fire.
0: Jennifer Vanderhooft watched on the security cameras as her home and business went up in flames. She's an owner of the Open Bay Lodge, about 150 kilometers northwest of Thunder Bay. Vanderhooft is one of more than 2,000 people who have been displaced by wildfires ripping throughout northern Ontario. Across the country, 200 wildfires are burning out of control, sending giant plumes of smoke across the continent and catching the attention of the U.S. president. Donald Trump isn't the only Republican threatening to take action on the smoke. U.S. Senator Bernie Marino plans to introduce a bill that would sanction Canadian officials and declare Canada's ambassador persona non grata. Ontario Premier Doug Ford spoke to reporters yesterday and had this response.
2: You know something, rather than criticize and threaten Canada, your closest friends, maybe one day you're going to need our help like you did last year and we deployed the people. I get frustrated just listening to that bunch of rubbish.
0: So, how well is Canada managing its forests as climate change intensifies? And what's the best way to limit the harm done by wildfires? Bob Gray is a wildland fire ecologist, and he runs R.W. Gray Consulting based in Chilliwack, B.C. What do you make of President Trump's comments? Has Canada dropped the ball in some way?
3: Well, it's very nuanced. I mean, we can segregate our landscape into areas where we have direct management of the forest, where there's good road access. And then we have a whole lot of Canada, which is just, it's not roaded. There's no access. The fires coming out of those areas are driven by climate change and, you know, a bit of fire exclusion that went on for the last century as well. But really much is driven by climate change. And there's really not much we can do about those areas. The areas where we are doing direct forest management, yeah, we could be doing a lot more as far as fuels management, prescribed burning, cultural burning to reduce, you know, the chance for high severity fire and big smoke events.
0: We'll talk a little bit more about that in a moment, but I am curious, what do we know about how the wildfires in Ontario started?
3: Those were lightning. That was a lightning storm on the 12th or 11th, and it touched off several hundred individual fires. And of course, you know, once you've got a whole bunch of fires going in those areas, strong winds, get them going, there's not much you can do. It's very dangerous to put, you know, anybody in the way of those things. So you basically just have to back off and wait for the weather to change or let them to grow together. Or there's not much you can do when you've got 600,000 hectares on fire.
0: And these are fires that have begun in areas that are not serviced by roads?
3: Correct.
0: Okay. So prescribed burning there, for instance, is not really an option.
3: No, you have to anchor your prescribed burning to something so that, you know, it's a very distinct area you're working in, and also the scale. I mean, prescribed burns of a couple hundred hectares to a couple thousand hectares, that's a big burn. But we're talking about, you know, 1.2 billion hectares of the boreal forest. So no, prescribed burning at that scale is not an option.
0: So how do prescribed burns work, and where do they work best? Where do we see Canada doing it already?
3: So prescribed burns, they function to reduce surface fuels for the most part. And surface fuels are what drive the whole system. You don't get crown fire without surface fuels. So they really do. They eat up all the grass and litter and branches and things like that. And it really has a big impact on future fire behavior. Where it's being applied the most right now is in British Columbia. Each of the provinces are starting to, you know, look closely at it. BC is doing a couple hundred prescribed burns a year, but all told, I mean, there's maybe 10,000 hectares of prescribed burning across Canada. Parks Canada leads the way in most of it. But like I said, there's There's definitely a lot of interest in it, but it's now an issue of building capacity to do it.
0: I know you used to work in the U.S. Do they do more of it there?
3: By far. There's the U.S., all the different agencies, tribes, they conduct about 150,000 prescribed burns a year over about 4 million hectares.
0: And is it effective? Do we know if that's working to reduce the number of wildfires?
3: It's very effective. You know, in the Southeast where they do a lot of prescribed burning, you know, the majority is done down there. It really does have a big impact on large fires. It's occurring more in the West, in the places where it's been applied and it's been challenged by wildfire. It's been very effective, but scale is so critical. Where it's applied and where it can intersect with the fire, it's very effective. But if you're not doing enough of it, it's not going to intersect with wildfires.
0: You talked about cultural burning as well. What is that?
3: So cultural burning is indigenous fire stewardship. And it's basically how you survived on these landscapes. And it was also a very significant source of diversity in these landscapes. So indigenous people for thousands of years used fire for food, medicinal security, to provide firewood. And it was a very strong cultural activity as well. It bound people and families together. So if you didn't have fire on Canada's landscape prior to European colonization, you didn't survive. So it was an extremely important tool of survival.
0: Why do you think we're not doing more prescribed burning in Canada then? I mean, you talked in part, it's the landscape of Canada that so much of it is forested and not reachable through regular means. But why not more? You talked about funding as well.
3: Yeah, so in BC, they were doing about 100,000 hectares a year up until the early 1990s. And that was a combination of wildlife habitat burning as well as slash burning. It was an activity conducted post-harvest and then you planted the site. And there were a fair number of escapes, and they smoked out communities, and there was a reaction to it, and it basically came to a grinding halt. Ontario, 1970s, there was a very horrible accident, an escape prescribed burn that killed 6 young forest rangers. So it fell out of favor, and it didn't have a lot of really strong champions. So, you know, we don't have a lot of fire ecologists in Canada, and it's the fire ecologists who really kind of drive the need for fire as an ecological process. So, like I said, it's certainly gaining in acceptance and understanding now. So we can expect to see more of it, but it's going to take quite a while to build the capacity to do it. And you have to have, you know, very stable funding.
0: Mm-hmm. Are there other lessons from the U.S. that you think we might learn here?
3: Not really. I mean, the U.S. fights fire the same as we do. I mean, we deploy resources to the U.S. and they deploy resources here. They work side by side. They're trained under the same, you know, system. They work under the ICS, Incident Command System. So they do things very similar. It's just scale is just such a big issue with this. And they've got the people. If you're going to do 150,000 prescribed burns a year, you have to have the manpower to do that. We would never reach that level. But, you know, there's not a lot that we can't learn from them or they can't learn from us. We just need to do more.
0: Mm-hmm. What about when we're actually attacking a fire and you're at the stage where there's a wildfire burning out of control and it is encroaching on a community? What, do we do a good job in dealing with that?
3: We do a very good job. We have a very high success rate. I think it's about 93 or 94% catching most fires at less than 10 hectares or so. And we have very professional, very competent, very well-trained crews. You know, we could probably use more manpower, and we could be using that manpower both during the fire season to fight fires, but as well as in the shoulder seasons to do more of this fuels work, prescribed burning, you know, mechanical and manual thinning, those sort of things. So we do a very good job once the fires break out. We just need to do more upfront mitigation.
0: Right. A lot of the funding that the way that we do it now is that the funding comes when the fires break out and then you throw money at it to put it out, right? And so is there a political will, do you think, to get on the front end of the fires before they happen?
3: I think there is. The question now is you know, where do we find the funding? I mean, do we continue to use taxpayers' money? Do we use a combination of taxpayers' money plus we look for outside sources, foundations, things like that? There's a lot of those conversations going on right now, like how do we fund this at large scale and consistently? But yeah, historically, it's been response and recovery has gotten the majority of the funding in upfront mitigation. And you know, cynically, you know, politician might say that, well, you know, it you can see a result when you see aircraft in the air, but you don't see a result when we spend $1 billion up front and basically the fire never hit the area we treated. So I don't accept that argument. I think the public would be very accepting of a lot of upfront mitigation work. I know the communities that I work with, they love to hear the chainsaws and they are very accepting of the smoke. Mm.
0: What about a national firefighting strategy? Doug Ford has called for that. Would that, do you think, help in reaching the goal that we're looking for here and having fewer fires reaching communities?
3: No, I don't think so. You know, like I said, the solution to this is grassroots. It's at that local and regional level where you have that year-round workforce, you know, people who they do the training and planning over the winter. During the spring, they start doing prescribed burning and fuels work. During the summer, they're fully trained and operational to augment agency staff for firefighting. And then once the fire season's over, they're back to doing prescribed burning and fuels work. That's how you get out ahead of this problem. Another seasonal national workforce that doesn't, you're still just responding. You're not doing mitigation and response. We have to combine those two activities.
0: Okay. Bob Gray, we'll leave it there. I appreciate your time for this. Thank you.
3: You're very welcome. Have a good day.
0: Bob Gray is a wildland fire ecologist. He runs R.W. Gray Consulting in Chilliwack, BC. Jen Beverly is an associate professor of wildland fire at the University of Alberta. She is also a former Ontario Fire Ranger. We heard from Bob Gray there that mitigation and prescribed burns might be a part of the solution here. What do you think of that?
4: Well, absolutely. I think there's lots of regions of the country. There's lots of locations where mitigation is a good investment and should be pursued. But there's other parts of the country. The ecosystems are different. The types of fire regimes are different, and the scale of the problem really isn't compatible with a mitigation focus.
0: What do you mean by that?
4: Well, you know, the boreal forest. So the boreal forest is a vast ecosystem. It stretches right across the country. There's actually 55% of Canada's land base is the boreal zone, and that's a crown fire ecosystem. So those kinds of fires are very much part of the natural process in renewing the forests. We have fire adapted species in the boreal. They've evolved with fire and they burn intensely. So these are extremely different than the kinds of forests in the United States. That are very conducive to fuel management. They're very different than the interior BC forests, for example, in southern BC. And these are ecosystems that, first of all, they cover an enormous area, and they're designed to burn. And so you can go in there and try to redesign a forest so it's less flammable, but that's not going to lead to resilient ecosystems, and the potential for altering fire behavior in there is limited.
0: Mm-hmm. How do you think your experience as a fire ranger influenced the way you now think about managing wildfires?
4: Yeah, well, I think it's had a profound impact on the way I think about research and the problems. You know, my research program, my lab, we're very focused on trying to provide tools that are practical, that can be put into use right away by managers who have to make tough decisions about fire.
0: You talked about how some fires are designed to burn, but that creates smoke and it creates angst for people who are, you know, maybe have health problems and are living with that smoke, or just concerned that it's moving somewhere near them. Is there any reason or anything we can do to mitigate those fires that, though they're not coming near a community, they are creating a health hazard?
4: Right. So, we have a flammable landscape. We've got a lot of people embedded within that. And that's different than maybe the situation a couple hundred years ago. So what do you do about that? You can't eliminate fire. You can absolutely look at vulnerabilities in those communities. You can identify vulnerable populations, segments of the population, people with asthma, the elderly. You can look at solutions to try to alleviate what they're experiencing. So there, that could be creating centers that people can go to so that they, where there's air filtration and you're not breathing the smoke. And in terms of keeping people safe, it's about looking at scenarios for evacuations, making plans so that you can alert people, you can communicate with them and give them guidance and get them out of harm's way in the event of a fire. So, there's definitely proactive things that can be done to go and prepare for what could be an inevitable fire and make sure that you're getting people safely out of harm's way and that you're trying to reduce their exposure to smoke, staying indoors, having alerts, air quality alerts that are already in place. Those are really helpful for guiding people to reduce their exposure to smoke.
0: Mm-hmm. You heard Bob say that he has no interest in seeing any kind of national organization that would oversee fires. What do you make of that? Do you think we need some sort of national fire administration?
4: I haven't seen that myself in terms of a need. The natural resources, the forest resources, that's provincial jurisdiction, that's set out in the Constitution. Agencies that fight fires in Canada, they do that extremely well. They also coordinate extremely well through the Canadian Interagency Forest Fire Center. And I haven't seen what would trigger the need for a change in that structure. I think if there is a need, the people asking for that would be the agencies, and I haven't heard it from them. Mm-hmm. So if we look at the Ontario Fire Management Agency or the Alberta Fire Management Agency or BC or other provinces, I haven't heard anybody say, well, we need a federal involvement, we need more bureaucracy, we need another layer of governance during these situations. I think so I haven't heard that.
0: What would you rate us then? I mean, if you were to look at how we fight fires, how we mitigate for fires on the front end, the ones that, what we can do in communities, would you give us, what kind of grade would you give Canada then? Because as you heard, Donald Trump thinks we're doing a pretty poor job.
4: I think Canada's, managing fires and managing forests exceptionally well. And all the evidence points to that. So, Canadian agencies are very successful. They respond to and put out, somewhere around 95% of new fires that are ignited. And the small number of fires that do escape and become large, really that's driven by extreme weather conditions. And we're seeing a changing climate that's producing more opportunities for those extreme weather conditions. So, it's really a climate change issue that's driving the problem.
0: Yeah. Are you concerned of by what you're seeing? We see these massive fires that take over entire communities and burn them to the ground. I mean, what are your thoughts on just the picture right now?
4: It's devastating. It's devastating to watch what happens when a fire moves into a populated area. And I really feel for the people impacted, the people who are displaced, people who are losing their homes. It's horrific, really. And it's an enormous problem and on an enormous scale. And as a nation, we're doing the best we can to manage a very difficult situation. And for the most part, people are being evacuated successfully. Communities that are impacted, what I see is a lot of resilience in terms of recovery and moving forward and rebuilding and adopting fire smart principles. And a lot of communities are taking action at the property scale. Homeowners are looking at how to reduce the receptivity of their properties to an ignition. That can be really simple things like changing the roofing materials and removing vegetation around their homes. So, you know, I see a lot of good things happening.
0: Jen, we have to go, but I just want to point out that I know there is later today a press conference with a whole bunch of different First Nations talking about how they feel as though the province has let them down. We're going to hear more about that later on today. But Jen Beverly, I appreciate your time today. Thank you for this.
4: Thank you for having me.
0: Jen Beverly is an associate professor of wildland fire at the University of Alberta. You're listening to The Current Review on CBC Radio 1. I'm Rebecca Zanbergen. In our last half hour, we were talking about politics and Canada's fire management. But it's not just wildfire smoke that has the U.S. president threatening Canada with more tariffs. Yesterday afternoon, Donald Trump announced a long list of Canadian goods that will be slapped with a 50% tariff as of August 19th. Katie Simpson is a foreign correspondent with CBC News based in Washington, D.C. and joins us now. What is Trump saying now about tariffs?
5: Well, essentially, this is the latest escalation in U.S. President Donald Trump's trade war against Canada. He's going out of his way to make an example of Canada because, according to a senior Trump administration official, Canada was just one of two countries that fought back when Donald Trump started imposing tariffs on all of us, essentially all of its trading partners. And so the U.S. is making an example in this moment of Canada pushing back and introducing this plan to hit a wide range of Canadian industries with a fresh round of tariffs. They're 50% tariffs if they go ahead as planned. And they're targeting a wide range of sectors, things like dairy products, things like wood products, cement, hockey sticks were singled out, those kinds of things.
0: Yeah. And what do you make of those specific points that there are very specific sectors and industries that he's interested in right now?
5: Well, when a government does this kind of thing, there's a lot of thought and specificity put into it. This isn't just like a random collection of whatever. One, the Trump administration wants to make sure that Americans have American alternatives that American consumers can buy so that the price crunch isn't necessarily as bad. And they're trying to extract political pressure on Canada. Remember, this is happening in a bigger, broader context of the ongoing attempt to save the Canada-U.S.-Mexico trade agreement. CUSMA, there needed to be some sort of indication by July 1st about commitment to the deal. It still remains in effect, but those negotiations are ongoing about the big picture, long-term future of what trading between these three countries looks like. And this could be viewed as yet another pressure tactic to get Canada to try to agree to concessions in the long term, that kind of thing. But then again, also, this is Donald Trump making an example of Canada because Canada has continued to stand up. Plus, the Americans have made it no secret. They are really, really angry about Canadian provinces banning American booze. That's had a significant impact on the American economy, and it's really been a sore point.
0: And how is Trump able to put these tariffs into place, presumably if they come into effect, when so far they have been protected by CUSMA?
5: Well, Donald Trump has a lot of tools in the toolbox, right? And think of this as yet another example of Donald Trump throwing spaghetti at the wall and trying to see what's going to stick. Okay, other tariffs have been struck down by the U.S. Supreme Court. We've got a whole bunch of other tariffs we can rely on. So they went back to the Great Depression area, found these 338 section tariffs, which allows the country to impose tariffs of up to 50% against a country that is seen to be discriminating against the U.S. economy, against U.S. commerce. And the Trump administration is making the argument that says, look, Canada's retaliation, the way that Canada is treating American alcohol products, the way that Canada is treating the American dairy industry, and the way that Canada is treating the U.S. auto industry, they argue that that is discriminatory and justification for these tariffs. So there, of course, are likely going to be court challenges, but this is a pattern, a bigger picture pattern within Donald Trump, how he operates. Try something, and worst case, try something, get it underway. Worst case scenario, it does get struck down, does get stuck in the courts, which could take months to years. But again, it's something they can use that has an immediate impact on Canada for trade and can have a really negative effect if they're trying to extract concessions from Canada.
0: Yeah. Prime Minister Mark Carney put out a statement yesterday saying, quote, Canada has made a series of detailed and comprehensive proposals to resolve this dispute and to modernize CUSMA. We stand ready to intensify those discussions in the coming weeks. However, we know that the U.S. Trade Representative Jameson Greer has said there hasn't been much movement from Canada on CUSMA negotiations. So what's your sense of what the Trump administration is really looking for from Canada now then?
5: It's looking for long-term concessions. It wants Canada to agree to terms that are more favorable for the United States. What exactly those are, who knows? But big picture, the U.S. and Mexico have been progressing with their negotiations. They are having sit-down formal negotiations. Canada is not at that sit-down formal negotiation point just yet. And we knew it was going to be rocky. This is not necessarily a surprise because Canada has sort of been a tough negotiator when it comes to those things. But at the same time, the Americans know that they have the power here. They know that both Canada and Mexico heavily rely on the U.S. economy. And without the U.S. economy and access to sell Canadian goods into that massive market with huge amounts of income, that it will be a massively detrimental to the Canadian economy. So they do, while Canada does have a lot of power, does have some levers it can pull, the Americans are truly in the driver's seat.
0: Just before you go, Katie, what sort of chill have you seen in the business communities on both sides of the border? What have you heard?
5: Well, in Canada, it's uncertainty. What does this mean for particularly for small and medium-sized businesses that might be hit by some of these new tariffs? Does it make their products completely out of the price range of their American consumers? And then for Americans, it's going to be, okay, does this increase the cost of living at a time when inflation is on the rise already, when the war in with Iraq is, or the war with Iran, pardon me, is seeing things like energy prices soar? One thing to note that these tariffs do not touch, they do not touch Canadian energy. And that's something the Trump administration knows, that the Americans rely on Canadian energy and they don't want to see any more gas prices going up any higher at this critical time. Because remember, the Americans are heading into the very crucial midterm elections. And if the economy is in a bad spot, if Americans can't afford to put gas in their tank, it's going to make it harder for Republicans to maintain control of the House and and the Senate.
0: It'll be an interesting 30 days. Katie, thank you very much for this.
5: Thanks.
0: Katie Simpson is a foreign correspondent with CBC News based in Washington. You're listening to The Current Review on CBC Radio 1. I'm Rebecca Zanbergen. Now, if you're a young person looking for work right now, chances are it has not been an easy road.
6: I've had a hard time searching and finding a job in the summer, actually. It's been very different from the past 2 years. I remember finding a job easily in the past, but it's been a really tough journey, actually, finding a job in the summer.
7: I have been searching for a summer job, and I have not been successful yet at all. It's been really tough. I'm mainly in hospitality. The job market is really competitive. There's a lot of university students who are trying to get hostess and server jobs and things like that. And it's really, really competitive. And people just are so backlogged with applications.
8: In my area, I've heard like no one's getting any jobs unless they had it before they left for university. I think I definitely would have struggled.
6: Finding the specific job I have right now wasn't that difficult, but I did apply to like maybe 40 plus jobs before I got that one. So it's not like the whole search was just like very easy.
0: Some Canadian leaders say there's something we can do to make that process a little easier. A voluntary national service year, giving young people between 18 and 30 the chance to work for a year, earn a living wage, and also gain work experience. For years, politicians and economists have debated the benefits of a national service year, but renewed calls for a program like this are gaining traction. Advocates from former BC Premier Christy Clark to former Quebec Premier Jean Charest say this could bolster Canadian identity and contribute to the economy. And as youth unemployment in this country remains high, my next guest says there's no better time to revisit the idea. Farah Mohammed is a Canadian senator representing Ontario. So what exactly is a voluntary national service year? How would it work?
9: So first of all, I just want to talk a little bit about the perfect storm we have. You're right. We have a current context. We've got large unemployment. We've got young people who are desperate and they feel isolated. And what we also have is this idea of being ambitious. A year of service looks like this. 1 month of onboarding, learning some essential things that employers want to see. The next 11 months, you're in a situation where you're actually in an employment. It could be an entry-level role. It could be with the private sector, with government, with charitable entities. And it can actually be in areas where Canada is looking for increased labor, skills, trade, energy, healthcare, logistics, emergency management, agriculture, and manufacturing. I could go on. There's no area in this country where we're not looking for new, interesting, motivated young people. You know, a year of service is essentially a young person giving up a year and saying, I want to learn skills I don't have that employers are looking for. I want to give back to my community and I want to have meaningful employment. On the other side, you've got employers saying, we need to have a pipeline of people who want to work in our industries. And we have what I think is, examples of other countries where they have been successful. United States, Finland, others who've said, look, we've tried this and it's working.
0: And how, what percentage of the young population is signing up for this kind of thing in those countries?
9: Well, I don't have the exact data of how many people, but what we've seen is when you look at the countries that have done this, they've said they've had more people say, look, we now have the skills to go to another place. What we have in Canada is a very fragmented system. We've got programs that were invented, created for very different times. And because of that fragmentation, we're seeing varying levels of success. So Canada, you know, while you can look at Finland and the US and others, Canada, I think, is in a very interesting position in that we, like many other countries, have a population that is going to be retiring, and we have a population that is eager, really eager to get started. I was listening to your speakers beforehand, and you could hear in their voice, they want to work.
0: How much would this cost, and would you need the provincial and territorial governments to sign on as well?
9: Yeah, actually, it's a system where you'd have a lot of people sign on. So currently we spend between $2 and $3 billion a year. And I think we help about 100 to 120,000 young people. This system would be set up so that in its steady state, it would have between 50 and 60,000 young people in actual jobs. So not pathways to a paycheck, but pathways to employment. It could cost somewhere around $2.2 billion. And the way that I've looked at it is there is a role for the federal government to put money in, the private sector to put money in. You can do things like tax credits. So there's a role for provincial, federal, private sector, charities creating employment opportunities, private sector creating opportunities, and the government funding it. And I can tell you that it'll come in under our current spending, and it will be a national program that can work in rural, in urban. There's an element there that is bilingual, and it involves Indigenous youth and Indigenous communities.
0: You know, when we think of national service, we often associate that with military service, and some of the proposed national service programs have recommended that basic military training is required as part of this. What do you make of that?
9: I think there's a really interesting onset there. You know, for me, the service streams, as I said, of the private sector, the public sector, the not-for-profit and community stream, and then the national readiness stream. And that is an opportunity to work with Canadian Armed Forces. We have a prime minister that is bolstering our defense. We need to have people work in that area. And so I think there is something to be said about the discipline that comes from the commitment that comes from being involved in those types of situations. It's not for everybody, but I think you can learn a lot from those types of organizations and those types of experiences. And there will be young people who want to do it.
0: Mm-hmm. And why do you think this is something that would be supportive of national unity?
9: Well, look, I think we have, again, a prime minister that's talking a lot about Canada strong and building Canada, but we can't just do that with infrastructure, with trade deals. We have to do with our people. And we've got young people who, as I say, they're ready to work and they don't have the opportunity. So I think this would work because it requires everyone to invest, right? It requires young people to give up a year of their life, employers to create opportunities, training, employment. It requires the government to be ambitious and creative and to put forward meaningful, significant funding that is an investment in the same way we're making investments in all of the different areas we're seeing the Prime Minister talk about.
0: We've heard that other people have suggested this is a good idea as well, but it's not the first time Canada has tried to implement a youth employment program. Why do you think it would work this time when others have failed?
9: I think because we have the perfect storm. We do have massive unemployment. We have young people that are not getting entry-level jobs because of AI and automation. We have employers saying young people are lacking certain skills. Well, let's give them the skills. Let's give them the opportunity. And we have this ambitious agenda for building Canada. I don't know how you build Canada without getting young people to be part of that build.
0: And is there the political will?
9: Well, that's a big question. So I hope there's a political will. You know, we have in Anna Ganey and Patty Hajdu, in the Prime Minister himself, a lot of, I think, interest in young people, but we need to see the goods. And I think this is the opportunity. There has to be at some point the willingness of government to say, we have to do things differently. The programs we have in place now, they are a pathway to a paycheck. They are not a pathway to employment. We have to think differently. So I'm hoping the political will is there. There is not one person that I've heard say this is a bad idea. It's just, what does the idea look like? How much is it going to cost? How are the provinces and the federal government involved. How is private sector, the charitable sector, young people at the center of this, not a byproduct of it, but actually at the center of it? And so I think the political will needs to be there. Whether it is there, I guess we'll see.
0: Farah Mohammed, thank you for this.
9: Thank you very much.
0: Farah Mohammed is a Canadian senator representing Ontario. Now, in an Angus Reid poll published last year, 7 in 10 Canadians said they were in favor of a mandatory national service year, though that number drops when you mention military service. For these students in Toronto who are looking for work, they say they'd be willing and in many cases eager to try a national service year.
10: Just to have the experience, and it would look great for future applications for a master's degree. I think it's a smart move for the party, and I think it would benefit, you know, the younger people who want to earn a living wage at somewhere that's kind of permanent. Even if it's only for a year, at least it's permanent and consistent versus trying to find a job now where we have literally 40, 50-year-olds in customer service and hospitality now because of the economy, right?
11: I would probably be more interested in working in something that's related to what I wanted to do in the future, but I think it would be a good opportunity.
12: It would help build job experience, make connections, stuff like that. I'd say it would be a good idea.
13: Honestly, anything right now, it would be a viable option, to be very honest with you. I'd want to ask what the catch is, but I would be interested because it would be a job. A job is a job right now, yeah.
0: A job is a job. Ilona Doherty studies youth unemployment. She's the managing director of the Youth and Innovation Project at the University of Waterloo. We'll get your thoughts on the National Service Program as an option in a moment, but I am curious, why is it so hard for young people to find jobs right now?
14: Well, I think as Senator Mohammed mentioned, it is a perfect storm. You know, so we've had an increase in population amongst younger age groups. We have older age groups who are taking jobs that are entry level because as one of the young people mentioned, you know, the economy is really tough. And certainly we're starting to also see the impact of technology and AI on entry level jobs.
0: And so on the face of it, are you in support of one of these, this national service program as suggested by the senator?
14: So I am absolutely in support of a national service program. So in addition to youth employment, our other area of research is actually youth service. And so I'm a big fan of youth service, but it really is a question of how it's implemented. It's a question of funding. It's a question of scale. We've been doing youth service programs in Canada for many, many years. So we have a lot of expertise, but we've never been able to scale them in a way that makes them truly meaningful.
0: You know, one of the things the senator talked about was that this service year could address a skill gap for young people entering the workforce. Why is there that skill gap there? I mean, a lot of these young people have just come out of school and curious if you think a program like this would actually address that gap.
14: Yeah, so I don't actually think there is a skill gap. I think it's a really easy thing for us to say, and we tend to say it around young people, is they don't have the skills that employers need. Well, the research actually shows that employers don't actually know what skills they need. And young people, this generation of young people is actually one of the most highly educated generations of young people, not only in Canada, but also globally. So young people have the skills they need. What we're really seeing in our research is that young people don't have opportunities to gain experience. So that 3 to 5 years experience that is on entry-level job postings, that's just impossible to get at the moment. So certainly a national service year could help fill that gap, but I don't think it's about more skills training. It's actually about young people getting hands-on experience.
0: You talked about, you know, the difficulty and challenges in scaling it up. Talk to me a little bit more about that.
14: Yeah. So, I mean, it's not only, so Senator Mohammed talked about, I think about 50,000 young people being part of this every year. So we have about 500,000 19-year-olds in Canada. And so I would say we need to be more ambitious than 50,000. You know, if we're going to do this, we need to be looking at, you know, 200,000 or 300,000 young people that would go through a program like this. That costs a lot of money. What I think it's important to also mention is right now our youth service programs in Canada are not only voluntary in terms of it's voluntary to join, but you must be unpaid. They must be unpaid positions so they're not actually wage subsidies. What Senator Mohammed was talking about in terms of wage subsidies is a different program. So we would need to kind of totally rethink how we view service, how service programs are funded in this country. We would need to think about how employment youth employment programs are funded in this country, you know, if we were going to truly scale. But it's also not just about providing opportunities for young people. It's also providing the infrastructure, right? So it's making sure that businesses, that community organizations are able to take on this influx of young people. And so that also requires an investment in our small businesses and in our voluntary sector.
0: You need a lot of people on board by the sounds of it.
14: You do. And you need, again, to not only fund the young people, but you need to be really making sure you're funding the community around them. Otherwise, we see with programs like the 40 hours of mandatory volunteer hours to graduate in Ontario, young people end up having a horrible experience and it defeats the purpose. So it's really, really about infrastructure as well as wages for young people.
0: We heard the senator talk about other jurisdictions, other parts of the world where it's in effect right now. I don't know how well it's working, but can you give us an example where you do think it's working?
14: Certainly. So there are parts of the world, for example, so Nigeria has a mandatory youth service course. So that's interesting, about 300,000 young people per year. So that's at a scale that's really interesting. The U.S. has the most well-evaluated youth service corps, almost globally, honestly. So what I would say, yes, is it working different places? To some degree, yes. However, the research is not very clear, and we don't have a lot of research about, you know, what is working and what isn't. So again, as I mentioned, in addition to researching youth unemployment, that's what we are doing as well at the Youth and Innovation Project, is really digging into, like, what do we know about the social and environmental impact young people have through youth service, and what leads to lifelong active citizenship in the context of youth service. So we got a lot of research to do. There are some good models out there. And certainly, again, I'm a big supporter of this initiative, but there's a lot of nuance to it. And we also need to be investing in research.
0: And what do you think we lose if we don't sort out the youth unemployment problem, especially as we see the rise of AI? And there's lots of talk about how AI takes those entry-level jobs. Like, what do we lose as a society if young people aren't in our workforce?
14: It is a crisis. I mean, we lose an entire generation. You know, and I don't, again, it's not a question of whether AI is going to take their jobs, but there's also AI washing, which means that companies feel like they don't need to invest in young employees because they won't need them. There is long-term financial scarring for young people when they have a rough start to their early career. We see, you know, homeless rates, radicalization. I mean, a huge amount of social problems are amplified when young people are out of the labor market and kind of out of the workforce. So we absolutely need to get this right. There is no negotiation. This is a social and economic imperative. And we need to be, I think, really being bold. We need to be bold about this. The reality is, as Senator Mohammed mentioned, we've done this in a piecemeal way so far. So the question is, how do we actually take this seriously as a serious issue rather than just as a nice to have in this new context?
0: And are Canadians willing to pay for it, you think?
14: I mean, I have a 20-month-old son. I know he wouldn't quite be eligible for service yet, but certainly I'd do anything for my kid, right? And I think that's what we need to recognize is, you know, anybody with a 15 to 25-year-old at home is worried about them and worried about their prospects.
0: Okay. Ilona Doherty, I appreciate this. Thank you for making the time for us.
14: Thanks so much, Rebecca.
0: Ilona Doherty is the Managing Director of the Youth and Innovation Project at the University of Waterloo. We'd love to hear from you on this. Are you a young person struggling to find work? Would you be interested in a mandatory year of service or even a voluntary one? Email us, thecurrent@cbc.ca. You're listening to The Current Review on CBC Radio 1. I'm Rebecca Zanbergen. Over the summer, we're bringing you the best of CBC podcasts. Today, we continue with Aftermath, Hunt for the Anthrax Killer. It's the story of another wave of terror following the 9/11 attacks. Anthrax-laced letters are being sent through the mail. In just 3 weeks, three people are dead, tens of thousands exposed, and the FBI has no solid leads. This is Episode 7.
15: It's early 2003 in the Oval Office of the White House, and Colin Powell, the U.S. Army General and now Secretary of State, is in a bind. After almost 18 months, the FBI still hasn't been able to point to the person behind the anthrax attacks. So in the absence of a clear answer, Powell's boss, President George W. Bush, has come up with his own.
16: Iraq continues to flaunt its hostility toward America and to support terror. The Iraqi regime has plotted to develop anthrax and nerve gas and nuclear weapons for over a decade.
15: President Bush has a personal history with Iraq. His own dad had launched a war there when he'd been president. And that war is where Colin Powell had made a name for himself. He'd turned into a decorated war hero, a trusted military veteran. So now the younger Bush is coming to Powell, his Secretary of State, wanting to use that trust.
17: He said, what should we do? And I said, well, we should first and foremost take it to the United Nations. And we then had a meeting a week or so later, and every member of the national security team agreed with the judgment that we take it to the UN.
15: By taking it to the UN, Powell means standing in front of the United Nations and asking them to go to war. So he's got to make that case. But there's something he wants to do before he goes out on that limb. His reputation is on the line. So,
18: and I spent 4 days and nights out at the CIA going over it and asking every way I could, are you sure of this? You have multiple sources on this. And I got those assurances. They're the same assurances that the intelligence community gave to the president, the same assurances the intelligence community gave to the Congress 4 months earlier.
15: Then, on February 5th, 2003, with those assurances in hand and a special prop in his pocket, Powell makes his case to the UN Security Council.
19: Thank you, Mr. President. Mr. President, Mr. Secretary General, distinguished colleagues, I would like to begin by expressing my thanks for the special effort that each of you made to be here today. This is an important day for us all as we review the situation with respect to Iraq and its disarmament obligations under UN Security Council Resolution 1441.
15: He sits at a large desk in a dark suit and a red tie. Serious-looking men sit behind him.
19: I cannot tell you everything that we know, but what I can share with you, when combined with what all of us have learned over the years, is deeply troubling.
15: It's a commanding image, the four-star general soberly presenting the facts to a room full of world leaders.
19: Indeed, the facts and Iraq's behavior show that Saddam Hussein and his regime are concealing their efforts to produce more weapons of mass destruction.
15: The UN already knows that Iraq admitted to having anthrax back in 1995. So as Powell continues on with his new intel on Iraq's so-called weapons of mass destruction, he has an opportunity to make that threat feel real. He calmly reaches over and picks up a prop, a small, transparent tube full of white powder.
19: This is just about the amount of a teaspoon, less than a teaspoon full of dry anthrax in an envelope shut down the United States Senate in the fall of 2001. This forced several hundred people to undergo emergency medical treatment and killed two postal workers just from an amount, just about this quantity, that was inside of an envelope. But Saddam Hussein could have produced 25,000 liters. This amount would be enough to fill tens upon tens upon tens of thousands of teaspoons.
15: Of course, the powder in that vial is not actually anthrax. And of course, Saddam Hussein has nothing to do with the anthrax attacks. The FBI had already repeatedly said that the anthrax that shut down Capitol Hill had nothing to do with Iraq.

0: Episode 7, Pot of Gold. In the months leading up to Colin Powell's speech at the UN, Agent Scott Decker was frustrated with the direction the anthrax investigation was taking. There was beginning to be a kind of collective tunnel vision that was familiar to him from his days working in science labs.
1: You develop experiments where you will just continually prove your hypothesis without self-critiquing. The same thing with being a detective. You've got to keep an open mind. You got to look at every piece of evidence. And if you find something that disproves the guilt of the guy you're looking at, you can't discount it. You've got to include it.
0: And for Decker, this is one of the trickiest parts of leading an investigative team. Making sure that team faces the things that disprove the current hypothesis. And in early 2003, it's exactly what's happening with the evidence against Dr. Stephen Hatfill. FBI agents had searched his house, dogs had sniffed for his scent, divers plunged in a pond. The FBI then drained that pond. Other than being splashed all over the national news, none of it led anywhere. And despite the fact that Hatfill was technically skilled in the lab with expertise in biological warfare, he didn't normally work with bacteria. He was a virus guy.
1: When I looked at it from a scientific standpoint, scientifically, Hatfill did not have the training or the experience in Bacillus anthracis or in bacteriology at all.
0: So Decker's now leaning away from Hatfill, but his colleagues are divided.
1: There was one part of the task force that was pro-Hatfill, and there was another part of the task force that was, we got to get moving on the forensics here and develop something else because we don't think it is Hatfill.
0: Unfortunately for Decker, the pro-Hatfill camp includes his direct supervisor.
1: There was some frustration at that period about where are we going to put our resources. So I was treading a little carefully.
0: Decker is now starting to believe that the culprit is a scientist in their midst. That's where the evidence points. The letters, the psychological profile, the sophistication of the anthrax samples themselves. So if it's not Hatfill, it's got to be another scientist, someone they may have worked with. Someone Decker's somehow been missing.
1: The worst thing is to put the blinders on. You may miss something that's important.
0: And there was someone in their midst who, looking back, struck Decker as odd. A scientist who'd been consulting with the FBI since the beginning of the case. The guy who strangely ended up volunteering to hand out coffee for the Red Cross during the search of the lake. The vaccine whiz, Dr. Bruce Ivins. He'd been there. He'd made sure to have been there every step of the way.
1: He leaned forward, real proactive, on trying to get the FBI to look at coworkers to the point where that was suspicious. Why is he trying so hard to help us? This is not his job. He's too old to be a wannabe detective. Why is he doing this?
0: Ivins is the same guy who had told officials back in 2001 that the anthrax powder used in the attacks was light, high quality, and in his words, not garage spores. Now, Decker and the other agents who think Hatfill is innocent want to check Ivins out.
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0: 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Singer, songwriter, and record producer Valerie Tyker Barbosa, best known by her stage name

0: Taishi brings her hypnotic blend of dream pop and R&B to Adelaide Hall in Toronto, performing songs from her latest album, Make Believe I Make Believe. 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
1: From CBC News, the World This Hour, I'm Neil Herland. Sources tell CBC News that Prime Minister Mark Carney told Canada's premiers that the country will need to prepare its options if it can't reach a tariff deal over the next month, and that's reigniting a debate over whether Canada should threaten to restrict its energy exports to the U.S. Janice McGregor has more from the premier's meeting in Charlottetown.
2: That's not going to happen.
3: With Alberta's sovereignty referendum coming up fast, Premier Danielle Smith's rejecting the idea of her province sacrificing resource revenue for the greater good.
2: I think what will happen is that we're going to have a pretty intense period over the next 29 days, and I hope that diplomacy will prevail.
3: But wouldn't that diplomacy carry more weight if it was backed up by an energy threat? New Brunswick Premier Susan Holt thinks so.
4: We do sell a lot of energy products to New England. We put gas in their cars, we put jet fuel in their fighter jets, and we heat and cool their homes. And so we know that we have those kinds of tools at our disposal should we need them.
3: But staring down her fall election, Quebec Premier Christine Fréchette isn't prepared to cut Americans off from her province's hydroelectricity.
5: Personally, I'm not there. I want us to negotiate at the table.
3: Janice McGregor, CBC News, Charlottetown.
1: The U.S. military says it has completed the 11th night of strikes against Iran. U.S. Secretary of State Marco Rubio gave an update tonight on the situation in the Middle East.
6: The problem we're having right now is that they're not serious about talks. If they're serious, we're serious. If they're not, then we will do what is necessary to protect that, our interest and also the interest of our allies. At its core, it's very simple. Iran demands the right, which they do not have under any existing legal mechanism, to control the transit of traffic through the Straits of Hormuz. This is an international waterway.
1: The government of Pakistan is still trying to broker a renewed ceasefire deal between the U.S. and Iran. The mayor of New York says he wants to arrest the prime minister of Israel, but he doesn't have the power to do so. Zoran Mamdani released a video tonight in which he expressed his desire to detain the Israeli leader.
7: My administration has reviewed every avenue available under applicable law to determine whether New York City could execute the International Criminal Court's arrest warrant if Benjamin Netanyahu came here. It is clear that we do not have the independent legal authority to enforce this warrant.
1: The International Criminal Court issued an arrest warrant for Netanyahu in 2024 over alleged war crimes committed during the Gaza War. The court is a voluntary body, and Israel and the United States are not members of the court. Israel rejects the court's jurisdiction and denies committing war crimes. We're following a developing story in British Columbia tonight. The Fraser Valley Regional District is ordering any residents remaining in Boston Bar, BC, to leave immediately. It says a new wildfire that ignited south of the community is spreading quickly due to strong winds. People in southern Labrador are asking for an inquiry after a 53-year-old woman died waiting for an ambulance for days. Laura Howells has more.
8: She just had that way of making you feel welcomed and loved.
9: Shelley Wheeler grieves for her friend, Ovetus Morris. She says Morris had a disorder causing low blood platelets. She hadn't been feeling well, and a medevac was called on July 3rd, but weather delays meant they had to wait. The plane was expected the next night, but Wheeler says it didn't land.
8: We heard it, but it flew away.
9: Hours later, Morris died. Provincial opposition member Lisa Dempster questions why the plane didn't land in a nearby community or why Morris wasn't driven to another hospital. Provincial Health Minister Leela Evans says they're reviewing the medevac provider's contract, but said landing the plane is ultimately the pilot's decision, and healthcare professionals decide whether to put a patient in a ground ambulance.
10: As an elected politician, I have no business interfering with those decisions.
9: Earlier this year, Evans suggested people sue her and her government over medical transport delays, saying she couldn't accept being the minister if things didn't change. Laura Howells, CBC News, St. John's.
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11: And now the BC forecast for Wednesday. On the north coast, clearing late in the morning, high of 18 degrees, up to 30 inland. In the Peace, sunny with a risk of thunderstorm, hazy with a high of 31. In the central interior, including Prince George, a mix of sun and cloud with risk of thunderstorm, high of 31 degrees. Sunny in the Kootenays, but smoky, highs up to 37. For the Okanagan, sunny and hazy and a high of 36. And for the south coast, sunny and hazy with highs up to 34 degrees inland.
12: The Commonwealth Games are headed to Glasgow, Scotland. Athletes from 74 nations and territories will compete in sports like athletics, swimming, artistic gymnastics, and wheelchair 3-on-3 basketball. Anything can happen when the level of competition is this high. Don't miss any of the action from July 23rd to August 2nd. 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
13: Welcome to CBC Music Live. I'm Odario Williams. We're with Valerie Tyker-Barbosa, who is best known by her stage name, Taishi. She's Colombian-Canadian, but based in New York City. Taishi is about to perform all of the songs off her latest album, Make Believe I Make Believe, at Adelaide Hall in downtown Toronto.
14: Yeah, it feels really awesome to be in Toronto playing Adelaide Hall tonight. I really like Toronto. I'm Canadian, but from the West Coast. So I've spent a good amount of time here, enough for it to really feel homey when I come back. And I have a lot of friends from Toronto, and so it's great. I love playing here. I always just feel such a good energy in Toronto, and I'm just excited to bring the new album to people here in person tonight. I'm really grateful this tour for the experience of it and for the people who come out and support, but also feeling like more and more concerned, to be honest, for like the future of live music. So for me, I think I'm just really soaking in every moment during the show and making sure that I am giving everything that I can, because I do feel like I feel that return to me when that exchange happens, you know, of like audience and being on stage. So the first song is called Best Believing. I think this song kind of set the tone for the rest of the album. It was the very first thing we did the night that we got into this studio on Vancouver Island, and we weren't sure what we were going to make. And it was really inspired by these really beautiful acoustic guitars. We were in this amazing live room where everything sounded just gorgeous. And so we played all these acoustic guitars in the room and recorded that. And everything else kind of came from there. It's just a really dreamy, powerful, introspective song that opened the door for the rest of the album.

0: That's Taishi with Aphrodite. It's off her latest album, Make Believe I Make Believe. I'm Odario Williams. You're listening to CBC Music Live. Here's Taishi to introduce her next song, while also letting us into her creative process.
1: So the next song is called No Falta, and it's one of my favorite songs that I've ever made because it kind of pulls from a few very different styles. I started it with a really amazing producer called Knox Fortune and wrote the melody and the lyrics around these synths and this kind of poppy, kind of a little retro sounding vibe. And then I thought that it would be really cool to mix that in with some Latin rhythms. So I had an amazing musician, his name's Rodrigo Amarante, record some hand percussion. He's from Brazil, so he recorded some really amazing hand percussion on there and some guitar and kind of gave it this like bossa nova vibe. And then I tinkered with those pieces for a really long time, and I felt like I really kind of flexed to myself the producer side of me, bringing these things together and arranging it and making it kind of this really unique fusion sound that I envisioned. And I feel like I accomplished that, and I just really love that song.

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1: I'm already having so much fun. Are you guys? Good. We love you. It's feeling like childhood bedroom, like dreams. Do you know what I mean? Like performing in my room with like my...

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I'm Odario Williams. 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

0: Thank you so much.
1: I just want you to hear this, everybody else in the world. I'm a bad singer. I confess it. And I'm the hell of a bad.

That was Taishi with an older song called Justified. I'm Odario Williams. You're listening to CBC Music Live. Well, Taishi has an interesting history. She was born in Argentina to Colombian parents, but grew up in Bogota and Vancouver, and now based in New York City. She's on stage at Adelaide Hall in downtown Toronto performing all of the songs off her latest album, Make Believe, I Make Believe. Here's Taishi with an older song called QQ.

That's Tae Shee with Best Friend off her fourth and latest album, Make Believe I Make Believe. I'm Odario Williams. 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This track's called Which Half?

I just put out a brand new album that I made pretty much in a week on Vancouver Island in British Columbia, where I'm from. I spent most of my upbringing in Vancouver. And I was brought back home to make this album. And I really feel like a lot of the inspiration I took from the beautiful nature I was surrounded by. It was peak fall. It was so beautiful. And like, you know, going home brings up a lot of feelings, a lot of memories, a lot of things that I think kind of ended up on this album. And yeah, I just really appreciate the love. I feel it. I hope you guys feel it.

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1: She's Colombian like me.

Some of you might know Nanaimo. It's a beautiful town, city, and on Vancouver Island, and I wrote the song about it. It's where I made this album.

You just heard Tae Shee with Nanaimo. That's off her latest album, Make Believe I Make Believe. I'm Odario Williams. You're listening to CBC Music Live. Tae Shee has one more song for you. This one's called Iris.

That song's called Iris. Tayshi just performed all of the songs off her fourth and latest album, Make Believe I Make Believe, at Adelaide Hall in downtown Toronto. Well, for videos of this concert, you can check out our CBC Music YouTube channel and also our website. Just go to cbc.ca/music. 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I got to give a thanks to Justin Nace, Brendan McGuire, Annalise Narana, and Vanessa Connolly for recording and providing us with all that music. CBC Music Live is produced by Andrea Jin and Malcolm Gould. I'm Odario Williams. I hope you can join me next week for highlights of OP100, a centennial tribute to jazz giant Oscar Peterson.

0: That's the Oscar Peterson Centennial Quartet featuring pianist Robbie Botosh, recorded live at Massey Hall in Toronto. Please join me next week for lots more of that concert on CBC Music Live. And if you're listening on CBC Music, stay tuned for Angeline Tetuweo. She's coming up next with The Block, so keep it locked right here. I'm Odario Williams. Have a wonderful week. Till next time.
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2: I am an actor, fresh out of theater school with big dreams and an even bigger drug habit. But things are pretty good. 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
4: Alberta's former representative in Washington responds to the latest disturbing tariff threats from U.S. President Donald Trump and says now is not the time for capitulation or retaliation.
5: From CBC News, The World This Hour, I'm Neil Herland. Canada's premiers are discussing their options in response to the latest U.S. tariff threat, but Alberta Premier Danielle Smith dismisses the idea of cutting the flow of Canadian oil and

0: electricity to the states.
1: Well, that's not going to happen.
0: On Monday, the Trump administration announced plans to slap 50% tariffs on a range of Canadian products. Small businesses across Canada are worried. That's because U.S. President Donald Trump's proposed tariffs could eat up their margins. The CBC's Karen Pauls visited a beekeeper in rural Manitoba.
2: Ian Stepler carefully opens a hive.
3: This top box is being filled up with honey.
2: He'll be harvesting this in just a few days.
3: I hope they produce a bumper crop for us, and when they do, we just want to get paid for it.
2: But that may be a problem, with U.S. President Donald Trump imposing a 50% tariff on everything from wine and hockey sticks to cement and agricultural products, including honey. There's a lot of uncertainty.
3: It could be disastrous.
2: Pascal Chan is Vice President of Strategic Policy and Supply Chains at the Canadian Chamber of Commerce. He says the list of items to be tariffed may seem random.
4: But we don't think it is. These measures appear to have been designed very carefully to inflict pressure on.
2: In areas, he says, where the Trump administration believes it can have the greatest impact in destabilizing trade talks. For beekeepers still trying to recover from years of catastrophic colony losses and lower honey yields, Trump's tariffs couldn't come at a worse time. Karen Pauls, CBC News, near Miami, Manitoba.
0: First Nations chiefs in Ontario are calling for a public inquiry into the provincial government's response to this summer's wildfires. With more than a dozen communities under evacuation, Indigenous leaders say the government has failed to protect people. As Sarah Law reports, they want more accountability.
5: How could this happen? More importantly, how do we make sure this never happens again?
6: Wilfred King is chief of Gull Bay First Nation. Like several communities in the region, he says his people had to lead their own evacuation efforts as wildfires loomed around them.
5: The lack of communication and evacuation support should horrify all Canadians.
6: In the past week, two First Nations were completely destroyed by wildfires, Nomegusasagigan and Whitewater Lake. King is among several First Nation chiefs calling for an independent investigation into...
7: BC Amber Alert, all of British Columbia Amber Alert issued by West Kelowna RCMP. The abducted male child is Atlas Andrews, described as 4 years old, 3 feet tall, 51 pounds, short brown hair and hazel eyes. Last known location, Ridge Boulevard, West Kelowna, today at 11:20 a.m. The suspect is Alyssa Andrews, 40 years old, 5 feet 4 inches tall, 121 pounds, dark brown hair, brown eyes. Possibly traveling in a black 2021 Nissan Qashqai SUV, license plate, RV003L. Do not approach, call 911.
8: Inuit welcoming Greenland Inuit upon their arrival, here to discuss hot topics in the Arctic.
9: So many things that are changing around us is affecting our well-being.
8: Self-determination, sovereignty, and security are on the agenda. But there is also so much more, says Sarah Olsvig, the outgoing chair for the Inuit Circumpolar Council, or ICC, from Greenland.
9: This includes the climate change, the environmental changes, the changes to the biodiversity, and so many international processes that are ongoing are directly about our rights.
8: About 400 people are expected to take part in the 15th General Assembly for the Council, including over 60 delegates from across Alaska, Canada, Greenland, and Russia. This one is said to be the largest in-person gathering in nearly a decade, with all member states participating. Juanita Taylor, CBC News, Iqaluit.
0: And that is your World This Hour. I'm Neil Herland.
10: And now the BC forecast for Wednesday. On the north coast, clearing late in the morning, high of 18 degrees, up to 30 inland. In the Peace, sunny with a risk of thunderstorm, hazy with a high of 31. In the central interior, including Prince George, a mix of sun and cloud with risk of thunderstorm, high of 31 degrees. Sunny in the Kootenays, but smoky, highs up to 37. For the Okanagan, sunny and hazy and a high of 36. And for the south coast, sunny and hazy with highs up to 34 degrees inland.
11: Hello, I'm Neil Kirksall.
12: Good evening, I'm Chris Howden. This is As It Happens, the Midnight Edition. Tonight,
11: Trial by fire. After more than a week of catastrophic wildfires across northwestern Ontario, the province's Minister of Emergency Preparedness responds to criticism that her government was not prepared for this emergency.
12: Tricks of the trade, a former Alberta representative to Washington says Canada shouldn't meekly give in to Donald Trump's tariffs or angrily retaliate, but do a third thing, which she will explain.
11: Cause for alarm. It took 48 hours before an Amber Alert was issued in the disappearance of an autistic boy. Our guest says that is clear evidence that it's time for new rules for emergency alerts in Alberta.
12: Dodging a ballot, a political opponent who was once jailed by Daniel Ortega responds to the Nicaraguan president's pledge to end elections in his country once and for all.
11: You win some, you booze some. Anita LeBrun was shocked to learn her nursing home could not legally serve her alcohol. So she campaigned to get a state law changed. And now the drinks are on her.
12: And hey, why the lawn face? You can buy a piece of the New Jersey field where the FIFA World Cup final was played, but a local lawmaker thinks the whole deal is a sod state of affairs. As it happens, the Tuesday edition, radio that's a turf act to follow.

0: Right now, across Canada, more than 900 wildfires are raging. And as we've been hearing on this program, Northern Ontario in particular is suffering. Ontario is experiencing its worst wildfire season on record. More than 7,000 square kilometres of forest have burned so far. Jill Dunlop is Ontario's Minister of Emergency Preparedness and Response. We reached her in Toronto.
1: Minister, today I wonder what's your sense of when these fires, some of them have already been brought under control, but when overall this ordeal might be over for folks?
2: Well, obviously we hope it's sooner than later and that the weather cooperates, but my ministry is working very closely with other ministries as well as with the communities that are impacted and just watching. It's an ongoing situation and we want to be prepared for anything.
1: What's your sense of the damage as of today?
2: Currently, we have 13 communities who have evacuated, which is about 2,500 evacuees in total. And they're in host cities such as Thunder Bay, Kapuskasing, Sudbury, Niagara Falls, Barrie. So we're working closely with the evacuees as well as the host cities and ensuring that there's wraparound supports there for those people as they're waiting to return to their homes.
1: Have you had a chance, Minister, to speak with any of those evacuees directly?
2: So I was with the Premier on Saturday. We were in Thunder Bay and we visited the evacuation center that is set up there. At that time, the center was set up, you know, specifically for folks who were coming in from Collins First Nation as well as Armstrong. But in the meantime, you know, people had decided to stay with, you know, family and friends. So nobody was accessing the center, but it's also set up for, you know, emergencies when, you know, Thunder Bay's quite a hub for flights coming in from the north and then going into other communities from there. So it is available if there's, you know, too many flights coming in and not enough flights going out, people have access to those overnight accommodations. So at that time, there was no one there, but I was able to visit with the organizers and we had some of our Ontario Corps partners who were helping stand up that center. So we saw folks from the Canadian Red Cross and from Global Medic had shipped in, you know, masks and hygiene kits. And there was volunteers ready and waiting if anybody walked through the door.
1: There are people at hotels in Thunder Bay, for example.
2: Yes.
1: Did you visit any of them there?
2: No, I didn't see any. Didn't have any hotel stops the other day, but I know Thunder Bay has been a host city in the past and does a great job at ensuring that the supports are there for those evacuees.
1: We've spoken to several people from affected communities or leaders of affected communities since all of this began, since the fires first broke out, including last night on the show. I spoke with Grand Chief Alvin Fidler of the Anishinaabe Nation, who represents many other nations, including the Whitewater Lake, which was, as you know, completely destroyed by fire. Here's a little bit of what Grand Chief Fidler told us.
3: That's been our request as well, is that there needs to be a better coordination of communications, of sharing information. And, you know, that's the same request I made to both Ontario and some senior officials I met in Ottawa last week while I was there. But we're not seeing it. Premier Doug Ford was here on Saturday along with some ministers. You know, that would have been a good opportunity for him to reach out to First Nations leadership and to have that dialogue directly with them, but it didn't happen.
1: We've heard that time and time again in all of our conversations, Minister Dunlop. They're not getting enough information. They're not even getting a call or a sufficient response to their questions, even in the early stages of this fire. It's not just one person saying that. How do you respond to that? Why are you and the Premier and other ministers not getting into contact with the folks who need to be in contact with you?
2: Well, I personally had two calls with Chief Fidler, and one of those was this morning. It was rescheduled from yesterday. I think him and I and our teams have had great conversations. We were doing some follow-up from last week's request and also talking about, you know, looking at the capacity for Ontario as a host. And, you know, I want to reassure the chief and others that we have hotel availability in Ontario for over 7,000 people. And I think it's also important to, you know, look back to last summer's fire season when Ontario safely evacuated 12,000 people, and that included people from Manitoba. So we do have the capacity in the system to ensure that evacuees are safe and supported and have the wraparound services in place when they are evacuated from their homes. And so I think I take that very seriously. And working with Chief Fidler and hearing directly from impacted communities is important. I have my field officers as well as the Provincial Emergency Operations Center that coordinates calls every day, sometimes depending on the community and what is going on. As far as if a fire is getting closer, we can have several calls. And it's all about coordination. So ensuring that we have the supports there, that we're having the conversations about, where the chief and council is, most comfortable in sending their community for evacuation centers, because that's important. We have a lot of people who come into Toronto or to Niagara Falls. We also have a lot of communities who say, we don't want to go that far south. We want to ensure that we're working with those communities and having that feedback and that good partnership in place.
1: But I wonder, Minister, why these conversations weren't happening and happening frequently and clearly with the information that people needed, the response people needed last week. Again, what we've heard over and over again is that their calls were not heeded. Some say they weren't believed, or when they, when they did get through, that you and others didn't have the information they needed, that there was no preparedness.
2: Well, I can't speak to other ministries or to the federal government, but I can ensure...
1: No, they're speaking about the province. They're speaking about the province, separately about the federal government. But I'm asking you about their concerns about what the province did not do in the first days when they knew these fires were approaching, before Collins was destroyed, before other communities were destroyed.
2: No, understood. But what I'm saying is, because there's two responses from the province, there's the Ministry of Natural Resources, who is dealing directly with fires. There's the Ministry of Emergency Preparedness and Response, and we're dealing with the evacuation. So my department has, as I said, coordination calls every day with the communities to ensure that we're working hand in hand and that they have the most up-to-date information to ensure that if their community is going to be evacuated, that we're prepared prior to that so we know where they're going at that time and make all the arrangements around that. So we're not leaving that so that the very end of those communities, we prepare them in advance for that.
4: There. Let's just wrap it up now, if that's okay.
1: Well, we still have a few more questions. We weren't given a hard time. I'm sorry, I'm not sure who that is on the line. I have a couple more questions to ask, but we'll be done within 10 minutes, if that's all right, within 3 more minutes.
4: No, it's been 8 minutes. Thank you so much for your questions.
1: Why would the minister not want to answer the questions of her constituents?
4: She has. And
1: well, we have a couple more questions.
4: It's your cooperation.
1: There's many more questions to ask.
4: Bye-bye.
0: Jill Dunlop is the Minister of Emergency Preparedness and Response for Ontario. We reached her in Toronto. As you heard, we were hoping to ask the minister more questions, but her team ended the conversation earlier than we had anticipated.

0: For days now, hundreds of people in Calgary have been on a mission to find Parker Wells. The 11-year-old nonverbal autistic boy went missing from his day home last Thursday. An Amber Alert was issued, but it came a full 48 hours after he had disappeared. That has prompted a petition to change the rules regarding when emergency alerts can be sent out. Currently, Amber Alerts are usually reserved for child abductions. Jennifer Ball is a Calgary mother whose son has autism. She started that petition. We reached her earlier today in Calgary.
1: Jennifer, you live in the same neighborhood as Parker's family. Can you describe the search efforts so far?
2: Yeah, I live in the community of Cambrian Heights in Calgary, and it has been an ongoing search since he went missing. Our community is littered with people searching day and night in their cars, on feet. Search and rescue have been going through yards with flashlights, checking cameras, checking all the park spaces. We are not far from Nose Hill, which is a very, very large park. I actually believe it's one of the biggest in North America. So it's been a ton of people every single second of every day.
1: And this is the kind of situation that really touches everyone. You don't need to be a parent to feel this deeply. But of course, parents feel this particularly deeply. And your son, as our listeners heard, has some of the same challenges as Parker. So what does that mean for you watching this search stretch into, you know, nearly a week now?
2: Yeah, it's devastating. Like you said, I mean, anybody with a heart, obviously this affects, and I think the city has truly come together. And I think everybody feels, but I think that, yeah, I mean, if you're a parent, obviously it's devastating. But as a parent of a neurodivergent child, I think that it hits you even harder because you know the challenges that they face daily on a day-to-day, on a regular day basis. And then having something like this happen, it's frightening because, you know, as a you know, an autism parent, they can't advocate for themselves. Mm-hmm. A lot of them are nonverbal. You know, sometimes they don't speak at all. Some of them will copy a lot of what you say, but it's impossible to navigate. And a lot of people just truly don't understand how autism works. Mm-hmm. And obviously every child is different. But, you know, for instance, like if somebody approached Parker, or even my son for that matter, he'd probably run in the opposite direction, whereas a lot of children, if they were scared, would come to what they think is help. Yeah.
1: What has this meant for how, you know, what you're doing in your households? Are you doing anything differently to try to keep your son safe?
2: I mean, it's heartbreaking, and I mean, you think that you know what you would do in a situation, and it's already changed how I will parent moving forward because you think you're doing all of the right things. I mean, there is nothing that his respite worker would have done differently. His parents would have done differently. It was probably something as easy as, you know, you're going to the respite worker for an hour so I can go to the grocery store, or, you know, I'm working and that's routine. And Parker probably, you know, was okay with that. That's a comfortable person for him. And so for me, it's the same thing, you know, but now I'm rethinking every single tiny little thing I take for granted. You know, is that a safe routine? Can I have eyes on him? And it just makes you question everything for not just my autistic son, but also my neurotypical son.
1: And when, you know, once you found out what was happening, the Amber Alert was released, at what point did you decide to start this petition?
2: I mean, the second that he went missing, it hit very, very close to home. Initially, they didn't actually describe him as autistic. They just described him as vulnerable. Mm-hmm. But as an ASD mom, you just know. And I knew immediately that he was autistic. And I think that heightened the awareness for me immediately. And within a few hours, with there not being anything kind of posted other than those graphics, it immediately struck a chord with me. And so Friday morning, so less than 24 hours, I had started the petition because I'd noticed that there wasn't one. Mm-hmm. And I've decided that this can't happen. And I truly think that, you know, had an alert gone out quickly within, you know, 2 hours, we'd be looking at a very different situation.
1: I've covered disappearances of children before, and this conversation often comes up, the criteria that an Amber Alert is used for is often questioned. What specifically, other than what you've just mentioned there, would you like to change if you had your way?
2: I mean, I think that an Amber Alert has its place. And like I've said in other interviews, I'm not looking to change the Amber Alert. I think it absolutely serves its purpose in the area that it needs to. And up until, you know, a few days ago, I truly thought that an Amber Alert was, you know, for missing children, point blank period. And I have quickly realized that there's a gap for vulnerable children. And I mean, this could even extend into vulnerable adults, truly, like it goes above the age of 18. And I think that, again, I'm not taking away from the Amber Alert whatsoever, but I do believe that, you know, a vulnerable child that's nonverbal, that is autistic or somewhere on that spectrum, it's a heightened awareness because they don't have the wherewithal to know that, you know, oh, I remember my mom's phone number, or I remember the community I live, or even the city that I live. They might not even know their own name. And I think that that heightens the risk because they truly can't communicate, and it just changes everything.
1: You may have seen or heard that the CEO of the Missing Children Society of Canada, you know, says it's important that Amber Alerts are reserved for abductions and that they don't become too common, because the fear is that could lead to people, you know, ignoring them. Mm-hmm. What do you make of that rationale?
2: I'm going to keep it very PG. I disagree strongly. I think that you know, that comment is from someone who's probably never been in a situation like Parker's parents. And I would wager to say that to someone like Parker's parents in this situation and see the kind of response that you get. I think that truly it could make or break someone's life. And I think that especially this category is, and I truly think the world doesn't understand autism and how it functions and how it works. And, you know, whatever you think you know, it's completely different with an autistic child. And I truly think that had an Amber Alert gone out, you know, by 2 o'clock, he would have only been unaccounted for 45 minutes from the last sighting. And I think that timeline, rather than Saturday afternoon, is a very different scenario.
1: You don't think people would just brush over them or not notice them anymore if they become more frequent?
2: I truly, from the bottom of my heart, I think that we are inundated by our phones, sure, by social media, by emails, by work, by weather network notifications. But when you get an emergency alert, and I speak for myself, obviously, mm-hmm. I stop what I'm doing. It is important. It is crucial. And I think that obviously police can use their discretion on, you know, when they truly will put that into place. You know, again, an Amber Alert is obviously child abduction, and maybe there is, you know, spousal dispute. And so they obviously have to do their homework. That's what they're there for. But I think that in a situation where there's a vulnerable child, I don't think that an alert fatigue is something we should even be discussing.
1: Jennifer, I appreciate this. Thank you.
2: Of course.
0: We reached Jennifer Ball in Calgary.

0: Come August, residents of the Amira Choice Assisted Living Facility in Champlin, Minnesota, will throw a happy hour to rival any other happy hour. That's when a new bipartisan measure, informally called the Grandparents Happy Hour Law, comes into effect. As the name suggests, it changes the law to allow care homes to legally serve residents alcohol without a license during special events, such as happy hour. And it was championed by Amira Choice resident Anita LeBrun. We reached her in Champlin, Minnesota.
1: Anita, I know we've only just met and over the phone, but can I come to the party in August?
2: Oh, I'd love to have you. Yes. I'll stay around.
1: What do you think it's going to be like? I mean, are you already planning all of the details?
2: Well, you know, it's also, we have in Minneapolis here a national night out, uh-huh. And they have, everybody kind of brings, for like in neighborhoods, brings food. And so we're kind of putting that together with our party, because nice. They're having an Elvis impersonator, and we're going to have a band in the afternoon, and there's going to be food all day. And it sounds like just what I heard today now that we're
1: okay.
2: They're still in the planning, I think, but it sounds like fun.
1: It sure does. It sounds like the event of the summer season, so I'm glad I've secured an invite.
2: Right.
1: It's uh-huh. on tape now. What is your drink of choice?
2: I like Pinot Grigio.
1: Yeah.
2: A white wine.
1: Crisp. Yes. Cool. Chilled.
2: Mm-hmm.
1: Yeah.
2: Yeah, I like it chilled. Uh-huh. Yes.
1: So how did you first find out that this was actually illegal?
2: Well, they had redone the first floor. They're going to the second floor now this later on this year, and then next year, the third floor. They're redoing everything. And so they went to get, they had an open house because they had the first floor done. And they had an open house, and so the administrator went to try and get more parking area, mm-hmm. because we could have friends and relatives. And then they said, you know, we're going to have a toast. And they said, oh, no, you can't do that because you don't have a license. And so everybody here just kind of went, oh, you know, we were kind of like sad that was taken away, because they furnished us every Tuesday and Friday with just a small little glasses of wine.
1: Right.
2: And you could have two beers, or you could have, you know, like a mixed drink.
1: Yeah.
2: But it was limited. They wouldn't let you have, you know, very much, but just.
1: And we should say you could go out and buy a bottle of wine and have it in the common area, right?
2: And bring it in, which I did for everybody, because I guess
1: the party.
2: I have two daughters that would say, you know, we'll stop at the liquor store for you, and people would, you know, contribute a couple dollars or whatever, and I would buy a couple boxes of wine, like a white and a red. And I guess other people must have did the beer or whatever, because the guys are the ones that like the beer. But I just kind of was in charge of the wine. And, you know, it was just nice on Tuesdays and Fridays, just, you know.
1: That's your tradition on Tuesdays and Fridays. Why is it important? Why was it important to you that the assisted living facility could actually supply and serve it?
2: Well, I think it's hard for when you're in your 80s and stuff to, you know, well, first of all, they don't even have a lot of people don't have cars here. You know, they have a good bus system that they'll take you, but it's hard to bring, you know, boxes of wine on the bus. And in the snow, you know, Minneapolis is pretty chilly in the winter with lots of snow and ice. So that's very hard, too. So it just was so nice when the facility would furnish it.
1: Yeah. So you took this to the state legislature. You testified twice. What was that experience like for you?
2: Oh, well, see, first of all, I'm just not a speaker.
1: Oh,
2: I never have been. And so I just, it did make me kind of nervous, but I guess the more I read it over, you know, my daughter said, well, practice in front of a mirror. You know, they were so helpful. They just thought it was.
1: Well, it worked. And so I mean, great. I honestly I was going to ask you if this is something is something you had done in the past, you know, speaking at city council or trying to get things changed.
2: Oh,
1: because
2: never.
1: You were
2: no,
1: never.
2: No, I'm not. No, well, not at all. No, I was just, I just, you know, was kind of...
1: People could learn from your testimony. People could learn from how you testified when they do that. I heard that the governor, Tim Walz, came to your facility, signed the bill into law, and toasted with you? Yes.
2: Yes, he did.
1: How was that?
2: Yes, he did. He came last, not this Monday, but the Monday before he came. Yes, and they drove up in the big black limo, and all the guys, there was about five of them, all dressed in their suits, just very nice gentlemen. And then afterwards, after we did it, they went around and talked to everybody. They took pictures with everybody. And everybody just was so, they were just so thrilled. You know, when you're older, it's just so nice to see other people and the people that are really concerned about you and would talk to you. So it was a great day.
1: And also, politicians from both sides of the aisle, both sides of the aisle,
2: right?
1: Were supporting you in this. Did you think you would get kind of support?
2: No, I guess not the way it's kind of been the last couple of years, or you know. But they worked together really good on this.
1: You did it. What do you think it is about a happy hour that makes you love it so much?
2: Well, I think you do after you have like just a little glass of wine. You can talk to people about, you know, reminisce, and everybody's just more relaxed. And it's just kind of, you know, it's just kind of fun when you say, well, today is happy hour, you know, and that's what, you know, with a drink, it just makes it all the better.
1: Well, cheers to you. Cheers to you, Anita.
2: Oh, thank you.
1: Thank you. Have a great night.
2: Okay. Nice talking to you.
1: You too.
2: Bye-bye.
0: We reached Anita LeBrun in Champlin, Minnesota.

a song called We Dance, performed during the FIFA World Cup halftime show by Coldplay, the PS22 chorus, and several Muppets, including Miss Piggy and Kermit the Frog. A song that insists, I am you and you are me, all of us are family. But it seems like not everyone understands that you and I are ourselves, but also themselves, and vice versa. Right now in the online FIFA store, you can pay from $450 to $3,000 US for a piece of the pitch, a clear cube containing a genuine chunk of the historic field where the final was played on Sunday. The field where some of the world's greatest soccer players fell down and pretended to be in excruciating pain before jumping up and being fine. A souvenir symbolizing that all of us are family. But New Jersey Assemblymember Mike Inganimort does not believe in this case that he is you and I am him. Mr. Inganimort is recommending that New Jersey issue a restraining order against FIFA for selling the grass from MetLife Stadium. FIFA needs to get off our turf, literally, he said in a press release. He says New Jersey taxpayers paid for that field, so they should get all the money from selling it, possibly as much as $11 million, instead of seeing that money split between New Jersey and the New York, New Jersey host committee and FIFA. Mr. Inganimort concludes by saying, FIFA have walked all over us. It's another solid grass pun, for sure. But this conflict is disappointing in the context of the message of love and togetherness shared by Coldplay and Miss Piggy. Anyway, I thought you should know about the situation in our family right now. So that's it, to make a long story short. Here's Weaves with Grass.

0: Once again, Canada is in the crosshairs of the President of the United States, and once again, the weapon Donald Trump has trained on us is, what a surprise, tariffs. Mr. Trump's latest volley is a punishing 50% tariff on a long list of Canadian goods, including, worryingly, some goods that are supposed to be covered under our current free trade agreement. The new charges would take effect in 30 days. The White House claims the move is in response to Canada's unfair practices, including provincial bans on U.S. alcohol sales. Jitan Da Silva was Alberta's senior representative to the U.S. during Mr. Trump's first term and now heads the Peter Lougheed School of Politics and Democracy at the University of Calgary. We reached her in Edmonton.
1: Jitan, these threats are a constant reality now from the U.S. president. But do these ones, are they reason to be frightened from where you sit, or just another tactic?
2: Well, you're right. Every day is a new adventure. And I think, you know, this is a new development in that these proposed tariffs are not exempting goods that are CUSMA compliant, which is a new development. But I think, you know, it's sort of par for the course. It's been a while since we were threatened with tariffs. So I think, you know, it's really intended to put pressure on Canada and our negotiators as we're proceeding through this CUSMA review. And I think it probably depends as to whether or not they take effect in terms of how much progress we can make on that review in the intervening, you know, month of time.
1: The U.S. president's list, it's a very specific list of Canadian products. What are some that stood out to you?
2: Well, it is interesting. You know, they're going off a full range of issues, agriculture issues, home building supplies. I do find the home building supplies interesting. You know, life is expensive these days. And so targeting things that Americans need to buy affordable homes, toilet paper as well, obviously an essential, and Canada supplies a lot of that to Americans. And then I have to question the hockey sticks being included on there, if that is just because they sort of lumped in lumber products, or if they're really trying to take a dig at us in our national pastime.
1: He's also made, the U.S. president has made comments, as you know, about wildfire smoke and alcohol, U.S. alcohol, you know, not being on Canadian shelves right now. How does all of that, the timing of that, those particular elements factor into things for you?
2: Well, I think obviously he's getting pressure from some of his MAGA colleagues. You know, he was not the only one to comment on wildfire smoke coming across the border into the United States. And he is an individual who very much likes to get his way. So if he feels that, you know, a country or an individual is not responding to what he wants, then he's going to take action. And so I think it is all of those things. I think it's the timing of the FIFA World Cup final on the wildfire smoke. I think it's the fact that it's summertime and this continued decision to not sell American alcohol in most provinces and territories is hurting U.S. suppliers and hurting them a lot. And I think he's also probably frustrated that, you know, the U.S. and Mexico are reportedly moving forward in their CUSMA review, but, you know, Canada's holding firm and they're not seeing the same progress on that side of the agreement.
1: Yeah, do you think that the result of these latest threats might be provincial concessions on the sale of American alcohol? Do you think that that might be the intended result here and that Canada might capitulate to that?
2: Well, it's also well-timed, right? Because the premiers are meeting this week and they'll be meeting with the prime minister later this week. And so it is an opportune moment to have this conversation. It's going to be a tricky one. You know, a couple of provinces, Alberta and Saskatchewan, have let American alcohol back on the shelves. Obviously, Premier Ford is holding firm. Mm-hmm. But in any negotiation, you're going to have to make concessions. So the question is, if we concede on this, what are the Americans giving us in return? And that's what the prime minister will have to convince the premiers of.
1: As our listeners heard, you were Alberta's senior representative to the U.S. during the first Trump administration. What do you remember about that time? How does it line up with what, you know, Canadian officials, provincial officials are faced with this time?
2: Well, you know, at the time, it was unprecedented. That's a word that's overused now, but it was a very different approach. Mm-hmm. And I think it took us all a little while to understand that, you know, the rule book really was being thrown out the window. But in his first administration, many key positions either were vacant or there was a lot of churn. And so decisions didn't get made in the same way and policies did not move forward. But this go round, you know, he was very prepared and so appointed key people to a number of positions. We haven't seen the same kind of turnover in cabinet positions. And he's really got this absolute loyalty test. So I think the main difference now is that, you know, really all bets are off. And so we don't know on any given day which rules will be followed and which ones won't. He's obviously very prepared to use every tool in his toolbox to get what he wants, whether that's an economic measure or a military measure. And so I think for Canada, it's just a question of, you know, really throwing gel at the wall and seeing what sticks in terms of how to navigate this very challenging relationship.
1: If you were advising the Prime Minister, I mean, he said, Prime Minister Mark Carney said that he spoke with the U.S. president this morning, and that they agreed to intensify the negotiations with the U.S. I mean, did he just want a call from Mark Carney? They just saw each other at the World Cup final. I mean, he just felt like his messages were on red. What more do you think, in all seriousness, what more do you think, if anything, the Canadian government needs to do? Do you think the response is appropriate, knowing what you know from being inside those rooms?
2: I think that the Prime Minister is very wise to not negotiate in public. I think he's also very wise to just portray this sense of calm, because we don't know on any given day what the President will do and how many times he will change his mind. In diplomatic terms, we would say this is a deeply asymmetrical relationship. We're equal in the eyes of international law, but not in terms of the size of our economies or how dependent we are on each other. And so, you know, as the Prime Minister says, we're going to have to make a deal when the time is right. And so it's just a question of what trade-offs are you willing to make? And so I have questions. You know, obviously the Americans have made very clear that Canadian energy and critical minerals is key in this negotiation for them, and that's something we have an abundance of, and we're very dependent on the United States in terms of an electricity market. And I think they're probably pushing for us to make a similar plan of integration when it comes to critical minerals. And so we'll have to make some decisions about whether or not that's something that we want to do. But it's really a game of 3D chess. Like, it's hard to say, do this, don't do that, because it's really a question of where all the pieces are at any given time.
1: You know, there are those who are advocating for more retaliation, not just the alcohol bans, you know, keeping U.S. alcohol off the shelves, but other things, that the Canada needs to have a tougher stance. I know you said it's a game of 3D chess, but what do you make of that argument, that Canada needs to be tougher?
2: I think it makes us feel good in the moment, but the reality is the American economy is 12 times bigger than ours. So we retaliate and then they hit back and then they can just keep hitting back. And we also have to think clearly and logically about where else do we sell our goods if not to the United States. We're pushing hard for market diversification, but, you know, for a lot of these things, it's going to take time. And so we want to make sure we're not shooting ourselves in the foot just because we're angry about the current situation. And we have seen Mexico be successful by really keeping this sort of very calm, very measured approach. And, you know, it'll remain to be seen what comes out of their negotiation with the United States. But I think that this, you know, desire to retaliate makes us feel good in the moment, but might not actually help us in the long run.
1: And for our listeners across the United States, what do you want them to know about the impact if on them? You know, they're already feeling the impact. We know businesses are there as well. But what do you want them to know about the potential impact of these latest threats, these latest tariffs?
2: Well, I think the challenge for our American friends is that, you know, they're dealing with a number of things on a variety of fronts. And so maybe the relationship with Canada isn't top of mind, but the damage that has been done in terms of trust between our two nations will take a long time to repair. And of course, these proposed tariffs will hurt American consumers first and foremost, right? At a time when life is already very, very expensive, do you really want an essential like toilet paper to cost you 50% more?
1: Jatin, I appreciate this. Thank you.
2: Thank you so much.
0: Jatin Da Silva was Alberta's senior representative to the U.S. during Donald Trump's first term. She now heads the Peter Lougheed School of Politics and Democracy at the University of Calgary, and we reached her in Edmonton.

0: To commemorate the 250th anniversary of the United States this year, the White House released a report called Saving America's Story on the 4th of July. It largely takes aim at the Smithsonian Institution's National Museum of American History and its director, Anthea Hartig. It accuses the museum of, quote, anti-white activism, illegal alien activism, and transgender activism, and concludes that it would be appropriate for each entrance to the museum to bear a sign that reads, quote, warning, the exhibits in this museum were prepared by people who don't want you to love your country, unquote. Democrats accuse the report of cherry-picking and misrepresenting facts. Today, Anthea Hartig was summoned to a congressional hearing to answer questions about the findings of the report. Republican Congressman Brandon Gill was one of the representatives asking her questions.
1: Is Mickey Mouse racist?
2: Mickey Mouse is not racist.
1: It's not racist. According to the Smithsonian Institution, one of your exhibits referenced Mickey Mouse as representing, quote, vestiges of longstanding traditions of blackface minstrelsy. Would you describe that as racist?
2: No, the historical trajectory of the origins of Mickey Mouse.
1: So Mickey Mouse is rooted in racism. Is that your testimony?
2: No, sir. It's rooted in minstrelsy.
1: Minstrelsy, and you don't think the blackface minstrelsy is racist?
2: It has certain obvious racial overtones that have been well documented.
1: You think that that's problematic, that Mickey Mouse also has those racial overtones?
2: It's not for me to determine what's problematic. It's determined to me what's accurate.
1: Is it important to be polite?
2: Yes, sir.
1: It's also interesting because the same mass action toolkit that your organization has been promoting references politeness as a defining characteristic of white supremacy culture. Ma'am, are you a white supremacist?
2: No, sir.
1: You're not. What is Latina power?
2: Latina power would be the forces derived from being a Latina.
1: Do you think that it's appropriate for the Smithsonian Institution to sell Latina power paraphernalia? Hats, mugs, other things that say Latina power?
2: I believe that the merchandise our store sells...
1: I'm asking you if it's appropriate.
2: ...tries to reflect the richness of the communities.
1: So your testimony is that it is appropriate?
2: Those are your words, sir.
1: I'm asking you, is it appropriate to sell Latina power paraphernalia? It's a yes or no question.
2: I don't have control over what is sold.
1: I'm asking you if it's appropriate. I didn't ask you if you have control over it. Is it appropriate?
2: I understand, sir. Yeah.
1: Yes or no?
2: We strive to represent all Americans in our museums, including in our merchandise.
1: Is that right? My time's up.
2: Thank you, sir.
0: Republican Congressman Brandon Gill questioning Anthea Hartig, the director of the Smithsonian Institution's National Museum of American History, today.

0: 47 years ago, on July 19th, 1979, As It Happens host Michael Enright spoke to Jesuit priest Father Fernando Heruga in the city of Managua, Nicaragua, as Sandinista guerrillas streamed into the city after months of intense fighting.
1: Have the people welcomed the Sandinistas as they come in?
2: Oh, yes, yes. They have been today welcoming the Sandinistas. They came from the north, south, east, and west. Like a nightmare is over. We have been living for months and months with horror, death, crime, war.
0: That victory would eventually lead Sandinista fighter Daniel Ortega into power, and he has stayed in power for much of the last 30 years. And this Sunday, the 80-year-old president marked the anniversary with these words, heard here in translation.
3: There will be no more elections. There will be no more elections where they try to seize the government, to seize power.
0: The pledge to end elections entirely comes after years of increasingly anti-democratic power grabs and crackdowns on dissent by Mr. Ortega and his wife and co-president Rosario Murillo. In the country's last elections in 2021, seven opposition candidates for the presidency were jailed before their names could appear on the ballot. Among them was Felix Maradiaga, who led the Blue and White National Unity Movement. He was jailed and sentenced to 13 years in prison for conspiracy to undermine national integrity before being released and stripped of his citizenship in 2023. We reached Felix Maradiaga in Washington, D.C.
4: Felix, the fact that this announcement, I mean, we're talking about the anniversary of such a significant day in Nicaragua's history, but also in Ortega's own story. What do you make of the timing?
5: The timing is confusing because Ortega has been working very hard, without any success, by the way, in trying to create a facade of legality after massive electoral frauds. So we were not really expecting this announcement at a time in which Ortega is also trying to impose his wife, Rosario Murillo, and his son, Laureano Ortega, as part of his new dynasty.
4: So are you surprised, though, in any way that he said so bluntly, no more elections?
5: Yes, I'm surprised he said it. We know what he always wanted. He has praised the one-party system, the one-party apparatus, because of the Marxist origin of the Sandinista party. But this is confusing in the sense that he already has full control of elections in Nicaragua. In other words, he doesn't need to create this one-party system when, in fact, he already has a de facto one-party system.
4: He doesn't appear in public very much. He's 80 years old, as you know. What struck you, though, as you watched him?
5: It's very clear that he's not the same guerrilla leader who always portrayed the image of El Comandante, the commander-in-chief. He has been trying to rephrase the whole Sandinista narrative around his family. So the party itself is almost non-existent. Now all the narrative is around his family, around his legacy. And he seems quite concerned that that narrative has not persuaded the Sandinista base. If he knows that Rosario Murillo is clearly accepted as a legitimate leader, he wouldn't go as far as taking the steps. So I see an old man who hasn't had the capacity to transfer power to his own wife.
4: Canada, the United States, the EU have all questioned the legitimacy of the 2021 election in Nicaragua. Ortega kept you and other opposition candidates off the ballot by putting you in jail. There was still an election. U.S. Secretary of State Marco Rubio put out a statement you may have seen that reads in part, quote, "The United States calls on the international community to join forces to demonstrate to the Murillo-Ortega dictatorship that it cannot expect to maintain business as usual when it is thwarting the basic tenets of our democratic hemisphere," unquote. What do you think the impact of that kind of statement and the international community speaking out, what kind of impact might it have, if any?
5: We hope that this opens a new episode as opposition in exile, and also as the resistance we've been trying to persuade. We've been working very hard to persuade the international community that Ortega is not a domestic problem of Nicaragua. Ortega has opened the territory, the Nicaraguan territory, to a Russian base. He has military agreements with China, Russia, and Iran. And this step, hopefully, will be an opportunity to pressure the regime with stronger sanctions. But it's one thing is very interesting. Prior to 2026, Ortega would argue that Nicaragua was untouchable because an alleged alliance with China and Russia. And after January 3rd, Ortega witnessed how Nicolas Maduro was extracted in Venezuela. I understand that that's a controversial measure, but he did see that Russia and China didn't do anything. So Ortega is clearly alone and he knows he's isolated.
4: In his speech, he also really focused on opposition and exile, people like you. What does that signal to you about where he's at?
5: Signals are very clear. Ortega is contradicting himself. He just said a few months ago that the opposition had been completely banished, disappeared, controlled, and he used a lot of smear terms to attack the opposition. And now he devoted about half of his speech to say that the opposition would not be allowed to compete in elections, which clearly shows that Ortega is afraid not only of the opposition, but it's afraid of the will of the people. He's not the strong man in power and in control. He's clearly someone that doesn't have full control.
4: Are you able to speak with people back in Nicaragua? How are they taking this? I mean, is it just they're resigned to the reality, as often happens after years and years and years under this kind of rule? Or, you know, what are they telling you?
5: As a political movement, in our case, we have as a fundamental tactic what we call decentralized resistance, which means that we continue to help those inside the country to organize. We do not expose anyone in terms of activities and nonviolent resistance that can jeopardize the security of our members. But we do have a robust network inside the country. What they're seeing is a regime that has paranoia, that is persecuting even their own members. What they're telling us, those who are inside Nicaragua, is that the regime is showing signs of internal cracks, particularly after the arrest of Ortega's brother, who died while in house arrest, and also the arrest of other very senior Sandinista leaders. So a main topic today inside Nicaragua is that this measure is not only against the opposition, it's also against eventual cracks within the Sandinista apparatus.
4: So how do you see things progressing weeks and months from now? What do you think is going to happen next?
5: I think that without a more robust international pressure, it's very hard to see an opening for democratic transition, because Nicaraguans have done their best effort. We've tried going to elections. We tried to boycott elections. We tried nonviolent resistance. We've done every single tactic on the playbook. But Nicaragua has been isolated, and the great a tool that Ortega has is the fact that he's being navigated outside of the radar. So by the fact that he committed, I would say, a mistake in calling the attention, mm-hmm. I think that the combination of internal pressure plus the international pressure could lead to some windows of opportunity.
4: If that is to happen, or until that happens, what would you say to Nicaraguans who, you know, might be feeling that they're losing hope?
5: We're telling Nicaraguans that we are not defeated. Many years ago, a dissident in exile was someone that was already erased from the capacity to fight the regime. Now, through technology, social media, encrypted communications, we're able to continue to have close communication with those inside. We have hope, and we will see a free Nicaragua.
4: Felix, I appreciate this. Thank you.
5: Thank you so much.
0: Felix Maradiaga.

0: process became a remarkable story.
1: I just recently replaced my old style kind of large digital camera with this brand new phone. So Friday we headed out and I had this kind of, let's face it, cheap lanyard style case. Mm-hmm. And David said to me repeatedly, like, I hate, you know, this is when you have to say my husband was right. You know, don't drop that phone. And I don't think that case is really adequate. And I was like, no, I'd be careful.
2: I got it.
1: Because we opened the window because that's how you get an unobstructed view of the landscape for taking photos. And he'd said a couple of times, you be careful. And I poo-pooed him and suddenly I was angling the camera a little too far out that window. And literally the Airstream just sucked the phone right out of the case.
2: Oh my goodness. So it's without a case and it's dropping.
1: Yeah. And I'm looking at the empty case and I really, for a moment, I just really couldn't believe it had happened. And I might have said a few things that we won't repeat on the radio.
2: Okay, so what happened next?
1: We had a GPS location, and you could literally see it on maps, the little phone blinking away. So we got down Highway 1, and then we turned onto the grid road system, and we got to this huge canola field where we knew it was located. And we were trying to find access. And luckily, whoever owned the land had a beautiful all-terrain vehicle trimmed route through the old road allowance between these two sets of trees, which was a bit of a squeeze at moments and a bit tense. But we wiggled our way through this trail. And then we'd seen on the map there was this sort of what looked like a stream. And David had said, I think there's a stream. And what it was a spillway.
2: Oh.
1: So we were able to actually access that and then start walking down it. And literally, so then David started hitting the play sound.
2: Oh, right, yeah.
1: And I couldn't hear it. And then he's like, I can hear it. I can hear it. And I'm like, no, you can't. And then I could hear it. And it's like, do-do-do-do-do-do-do. And I pick it up and literally, other than dirt, there was not a scratch. The screen wasn't cracked. I've cracked the screen on a phone dropping it off my countertop.
2: Certainly. Yeah. Same here. Yeah. So what did you think when you saw this intact?
1: I really couldn't believe it. And then I said to David, nobody's ever going to believe this. Like, this is crazy.
0: Saskatchewan artist Heather Klein talking to the CBC's Tori Gillis. And now here's Mitski with Where's My Phone?

0: We're now at the end of As It Happens, the Midnight Edition. Coming up next on CBC Radio 1, the news.
1: As It Happens, the Midnight Edition will be back again for you tomorrow. I'm Neil Kirksall. Thanks for listening.
0: And I'm Chris Howden. Good night.

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1: From CBC News, the world this hour, I'm Neil Herland. We begin with breaking news from British Columbia. The Mounties in West Kelowna have issued an amber alert for a four-year-old boy. They say Ryan Atlas Andrews was last seen Tuesday morning. He's described as 3 foot tall, 51 pounds, with short brown hair and hazel eyes. The boy, who goes by Atlas, is believed to be with a 40-year-old suspect, Elise Andrews. Sources tell CBC News that Prime Minister Mark Carney told Canada's premiers that the country will need to prepare its options if it can't reach a tariff deal over the next month, and that's reigniting a debate over whether Canada should threaten to restrict its energy exports to the U.S. Janice McGregor has more from the premiers' meeting in Charlottetown.

0: That's not going to happen.
1: With Alberta's sovereignty referendum coming up fast, Premier Danielle Smith's rejecting the idea of her province sacrificing resource revenue for the greater good.
0: I think what will happen is that we're going to have a pretty intense period over the next 29 days, and I hope that diplomacy will prevail.
1: But wouldn't that diplomacy carry more weight if it was backed up by an energy threat? New Brunswick Premier Susan Holt thinks so.
2: We do sell a lot of energy products to New England. We put gas in their cars, we put jet fuel in their fighter jets, and we heat and cool their homes. And so we know that we have those kinds of tools at our disposal should we need them.
1: But staring down her fall election, Quebec Premier Christine Fréchette isn't prepared to cut Americans off from her province's hydroelectricity.
3: Personally, I'm not there. I want us to negotiate at the table.
1: Janice McGregor, CBC News, Charlottetown.
4: As Canada faces a bitter trade war with the U.S., the Carney government is trying to find new markets for its products. Today, Canada's foreign minister spoke in the Philippines to the Association of Southeast Asian Nations. Anita Anand is trying to negotiate a trade deal with Asian countries.
5: For Canada, this agreement is more than just a trade deal. It is a priority for us to make a strategic investment in mutual economic resilience and long-term prosperity.
4: The proposed trade deal would include Indonesia, the Philippines, Thailand, and Vietnam. The U.S. military says it has completed the 11th night of strikes against Iran. U.S. Secretary of State Marco Rubio gave an update last night on the situation in the Middle East.
6: The problem we're having right now is that they're not serious about talks. If they're serious, we're serious. If they're not, then we will do what is necessary to protect that, our interests, and also the interests of our allies. At its core, it's very simple. Iran demands the right, which they do not have under any existing legal mechanism, to control the transit of traffic through the Straits of Hormuz. This is an international waterway.
4: The government of Pakistan is still trying to broker a ceasefire deal between the U.S. and Iran. People in southern Labrador are asking for an inquiry after a 53-year-old woman died waiting for an ambulance. Laura Howells has more.
7: She just had that way of making you feel welcomed and loved.
8: Shelley Wheeler grieves for her friend, Ovetus Morris. She says Morris had a disorder causing low blood platelets. She hadn't been feeling well, and a medevac was called on July 3rd, but weather delays meant they had to wait. The plane was expected the next night, but Wheeler says it didn't land.
7: We heard it, but it flew away.
8: Hours later, Morris died. Provincial opposition member Lisa Dempster questions why the plane didn't land in a nearby community or why Morris wasn't driven to another hospital. Provincial Health Minister Lila Evans says they're reviewing the medevac provider's contract, but said landing the plane is ultimately the pilot's decision, and healthcare professionals decide whether to put a patient in a ground ambulance.
9: As an elected politician, I have no business interfering with those decisions.
8: Earlier this year, Evans suggested people sue her and her government over medical transport delays, saying she couldn't accept being the minister if things didn't change. Laura Howells, CBC News, St. John's.
4: And that is your World This Hour. I'm Neil Herland.
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11: Nicaragua's long-serving president says he is done with elections.
12: Now the world can see that Nicaragua is a full-on dictatorship.
13: Today, Daniel Ortega's path to dictatorship. I'm Carolyn Beeler.
11: And I'm Marco Werman. Also, as Congo battles a deadly Ebola outbreak, researchers are feeling the pressure to deliver a vaccine.
14: There are other people that are saying, why don't you have a vaccine? Why don't you have treatments? Why isn't there a treatment for this virus?
13: A fatal ICE shooting in Maine has immigrants there questioning American ideals.
15: The roots of this country are from immigrants.
11: And meet the man in demand by governments around the globe for his skill with a metal detector.
16: You never know what you'll find. Every day is a new surprise.
11: Plus, going to Tijuana for some vintage vinyl.
13: That's all ahead on The World.
11: Nicaragua's President Daniel Ortega made a rare appearance on Sunday to deliver a stark message. There will be no more elections in the country ever.
17: Aquí no volverán a haber elecciones. Ortega made the announcement at a rally to mark the 47th anniversary of the end of an earlier dictatorship. Back then, it was Ortega's leftist group, the Sandinistas, that brought down the former military regime. Ortega is now 80 years old. He's held power for more than two decades in what's currently described as a co-dictatorship that he and his wife, Rosario Murillo, lead together. She is 75.
11: To understand how we got here and where things are headed for a country with leaders that decide to simply stop elections, we turn to Cindy Regidor, a Nicaraguan journalist currently based in San Jose, Costa Rica.
12: I think that now the world can see that the Nicaragua is a full-on dictatorship, and that even like the leader, Daniel Ortega, is like openly admitting it. This is not the moment Nicaragua suddenly became a dictatorship. It is the moment Ortega publicly admitted that there would no longer be even a pretense of democratic alternation.
11: Take us back to the beginning, 1979, 1980. Remind us who the Sandinistas were and who Ortega toppled.
12: The Sandinistas led the revolution that overthrew the Somoza dictatorship in 1979. This is a right-wing dictatorship that remained in power for 40 years. Daniel Ortega is a former guerrilla leader and one of the leaders of the Sandinista revolution. And he was president of Nicaragua during the 1980s. Then he lost a democratic election in 1990 and returned to power in 2007. And since then, he has gradually dismantled democratic institutions and he has concentrated power around himself, his wife, Rosario Murillo, and their family.
11: I mean, going back to the 1980s with the Sandinistas, they became something of the darlings of international socialist movements. They were the British rockers, The Clash, even named one of their most political recordings Sandinista. I want to go back to the 1990s and early 2000s when Ortega was not president. I mean, he actually ran several times and was defeated. But when he came back in 2007, help us understand how Ortega went from being a former freedom fighter, then a well-behaved Democrat heeding the popular vote, to then becoming what is effectively a dictator. What happened?
12: Well, I think that at the beginning, they were pretending to be a democratic government, and they knew that they had to play by the rules. But at the same time, they were systematically trying to co-opt all the other branches of power, the electoral authorities, the judiciary system, and the electoral processes that happened during that time were not really fair. And well, the most obvious example of that was the 2021 election, when all the presidential hopefuls were either detained or banished and stripped from their citizenship. And so what has happened is that because after the 2018 protests, they knew that they were no longer popular, they just decided to intensify repression and they imposed a de facto police state. And so they no longer cared about what the nation thought about them. They just knew that they needed to remain in power.
11: I'm speaking with Nicaraguan journalist Cindy Regidor about the announcement by President Daniel Ortega that his government is not going to hold any more elections. Cindy, can you just elaborate a bit more on how this co-dictatorship between Daniel Ortega and his wife Rosario Murillo has operated and how it's further undermined democracy in Nicaragua?
12: In practice, Daniel Ortega has remained as the symbolic leader of the revolution. But it is Rosario Murillo who is well known to be the person that is actually taking all the decisions in the country. She gained notoriety in the 2007 election because she was the one that ran the campaign and it was considered successful, of course, because they won. This also stemmed after Daniel Ortega was denounced by his stepdaughter for sexual abuse.
11: Right.
12: And Rosario Murillo, she decided to side with Daniel Ortega instead of with her daughter. And so what many people think is that that's basically the moment where Rosario Murillo gained leverage, became Daniel Ortega's equal.
11: Yeah, pretty stunning. How have these moves towards consolidating control of the country been perceived among Nicaraguans?
12: If you look at the footage from the 2018 protest, you can see that it was massive. The majority of the country, the private sector, the church, the NGOs, and the population in general, they were demanding that the repression stop and that the president should resign.
18: And the only reason why we no longer see that, it's because any kind of protest that is not allowed by the government is completely forbidden, and you can end up in jail or banished from your own country.
11: So Cindy, Ortega says with this move, he's building a wall between him and the opposition. What meaningful opposition still exists in Nicaragua?
18: Inside of Nicaragua, there is basically none. And if there are some members of the opposition inside Nicaragua, they must remain silent and under the radar, because otherwise they would be put in prison. And then the prominent leaders are all exiled, and many of them after being in jail for several years. And the government then decided to expel them from the country. And so they're not allowed back in the country. And there's no possibility of organizing any kind of movement from inside of Nicaragua, because the repression, the crackdown is very, very heavy.
11: I also wanted to ask you, Cindy, about relations between the U.S. and Daniel Ortega's Nicaragua. I mean, in recent years, we know they've been bumpy and antagonistic, but for some reason, Nicaragua lately seems to have escaped the level of attention and regime change that the Trump administration has directed at Cuba and Venezuela. Why does it seem the White House does not have Nicaragua in its crosshairs?
18: Yeah, no, I think Nicaragua, it doesn't seem to be a priority right now, especially when you have a country like Venezuela. And Nicaragua does not have Venezuela's oil reserves. And Nicaragua doesn't have the same geopolitical significance such as Cuba. So at this point, there is no public indication that the United States is preparing an operation similar to the one carried out against Nicolas Maduro. But I do think that it does have an effect on how Ortega and Rosario Murillo are now acting. And I think that it does create fear and paranoia. But the reality is that so far, what we have seen from the United States is mainly economic sanctions, visa restrictions, trade pressure, but no more than that so far.
11: So one last question, Cindy. Earlier when we heard Ortega making his announcement, I noticed some applause when he said no more elections. Who still supports him and Murillo in Nicaragua?
18: They still have a base, a part of the population who either strongly believes that they are still representatives of the revolution that overthrew the Somoza dictatorship. You may say radical left-wing Nicaraguans who still believe that Ortega and his wife are victims of a conspiracy by the United States. And well, there's also people who are afraid, and they work for the government, and they need to side with them because otherwise they could lose their jobs or worse.
11: Cindy Regidor is a Nicaraguan journalist currently based in San Jose, Costa Rica.
17: It has been over a week since an ICE agent fatally shot a man in Biddeford, Maine. The death of 25-year-old Johan Sebastian Duran Guerrero has reverberated across the U.S. and his native Colombia. In Biddeford itself, a city with a long history of immigration, Duran Guerrero's family, friends, and community are grappling with the loss of a young man who they say worked hard to provide for his family. Maine Public's Ari Snyder reports.
19: On Thursday, in the basement of the Lincoln Hotel in downtown Biddeford, Carolina Rojas Alvarez stood at a podium in front of a crowd of reporters gathered to hear her first public statement since the death of her partner.
20: Joan Sebastián Durán Guerrero era un hombre juicioso, trabajador, entregado a su familia.
21: Joan Sebastián Durán Guerrero, he was a responsible man, a hard worker devoted to his family. He always dreamed big, and he had so many dreams left to fulfill. He did everything to see me happy. He always said I was his life, and that he dreamed of a whole lifetime with me. He always told me, until we're little old people.
19: Arm in arm with Duran Guerrero's sister and speaking through an interpreter, Rojas Alvarez painted a portrait of the man she described as kind and joyful, who treated her like a queen, she said, and devoted himself to caring for their 3-year-old daughter.
21: From the moment he learned he would have a little princess, everything in him changed. He always said, that little girl will never lack for anything. And that's how it was. From the moment he held her in his arms and held her tiny hand, he never let her go.
20: Como le decía, nunca le faltó nada.
19: While Rojas Alvarez and the rest of Duran Guerrero's family are confronting his loss, The shooting has also sent shockwaves through an immigrant community where there are few degrees of separation.
0: It was so... Still been feeling sad.
19: Nancy is a resident of Biddeford who asked to be identified only by her first name because her own citizenship application is still in process. She works in the restaurant industry and says she knew Duran Guerrero through his work as a delivery driver. Like him, she's also from Colombia.
0: When they say it's from your country, you just take that one so in your heart.
19: Biddeford has long attracted people from all over the world seeking to carve out a living here. In the 1800s and 1900s, waves of French Canadian and Irish immigrants came to work in the textile mills. Sam Smithwick, language coordinator at Biddeford Adult Education, says more recent arrivals are from the Middle East, Central Africa, and Latin America. He says many are eager to advance their careers and give back to their community.
2: An overwhelming number of new Mainers are changing careers and moving into healthcare. And most often when I ask them what prompted that change, their response is, Maine took care of me and I want to take care of Maine.
19: Smithwick says that leads to unexpected moments of connection between immigrants new and old.
2: Someone speaking about their mother or father that are in an elder care facility and reverting back to the French language, and they have a French nurse from Haiti taking care of them. That's a special gift that you get in a city of immigrants.
19: But the sense of safety and belonging that generations of immigrants have found here has been strained for months under the weight of increased ICE activity. At an Angolan market downtown, shop owner Andre is ringing up a customer who came in for five rolls of doughy cassava bread.
22: Okay, merci.
19: Andre, who asked to be identified only by his first name out of concern for his own safety, says that customer's husband was arrested by ICE just last week, and one of the pastors at his church was detained a couple months ago. He says some immigrants are now trying to leave in hopes of finding safety elsewhere.
22: They are trying to go and move, find another safe place.
19: Andre says for his part, he has no plans to move. His family owns a house, he says, and his kids, who went through the local school system, feel at home here. But business is down, and he says the fact that Duran Guerrero wasn't even the target of the ICE operation that ended in his death makes him afraid that it could happen to anyone. As he stocks a cooler with water bottles on this steamy July afternoon, Andre says he understands that some people in this country don't like immigrants, despite the central role that they've played in the country's history.
22: The roots of this country start from immigrants.
19: Trying to push them out, he says, it's like cutting off the roots of your own tree. For The World, I'm Ari Snyder, Portland, Maine.

0: This is The World. I'm Carolyn Beeler. The Caribbean island of Grenada used to be divided up into massive plantations growing sugarcane, cotton, tobacco. Working those plantations were tens of thousands of enslaved people whose stories Steve Lewis is working to uncover and document. Lewis is an amateur genealogist from the UK whose parents are from the west coast of Grenada.
1: They both grew up in the same parish in St. John. And my mum at the time, she was quite close to my dad. They'd known each other for many, many years. So a lot of my dad's family, my mum actually knew quite well.
0: For the past several years, Lewis has been using historical records to identify both enslaved people and enslavers in the former British colony. He has been publishing their stories online in what he calls the Depths of Paradise Project. It all started when he found a set of old papers after his father's death. Those papers had a list of names, including Charles Langine.
1: Langine was the family name of my grandfather, and he came from a big family. There are lots of Langines in Grenada.
0: Steve Lewis told me that his research changed what he knew about his own background.
1: The family had always told me that he was French, born in France, and was a white person. And that's what we all believed. But I managed to find his will. And in his will, it showed that he spent his whole life in this small village in Grenada. His will was interesting because he left his carpentry tools to his sons and left a lot of land to his sons as well. And that was a bit of a strange combination. If he was a white person in Grenada in those times, I would not have expected him to live in a small kind of rural village. And also, as a white person, he wouldn't really be leaving his carpentry tools, his trade, to his sons, because they would have a much more privileged lifestyle, I would imagine. But then as a black person, he wouldn't really have had the means to have had so much land at that time. So I came to the thought that he was probably mixed.
0: Interesting.
1: So I thought, okay, I've got a bit of a head start here. Let me find out if I can find any other Langines in Grenada in the 1700s.
0: And along the way, you have expanded beyond your own family history and into a larger endeavor of documenting the stories of the people enslaved in Grenada and slaveholders. Why did you decide to expand the scope?
1: I think it was out of curiosity. I started researching the Langines, and I came across a database that documented the 46,000 British people who claimed compensation at the end of slavery.
0: That was compensation for the enslaved people, their property that they had to give up.
1: That's right. So the award was given to the enslavers and not those people that they had enslaved. So the compensation records will say exactly how much they claimed for and how many people they claimed for. Then you can look at the slave registers and you can identify who these people were. And each register is a snapshot of what happened at that particular time. But if you were to collate all that information, you can make one central database and look at the fortunes of a particular person from 1817 to 1834. So not a snapshot, but you start looking at someone's life. You can start to see families. You can start to see how, you know, if families stay together, you can start to see, you know, if there were siblings there, you could start to see relationships. You get a feel for the extent of their lives.
0: The stories that you've been able to put together about these formerly enslaved people, is there anything that was surprising to you about what their lives looked like?
1: Not necessarily surprising. It was more a confirmation of what I had thought and what I'd learned over the years. They lived very hard lives, and they had, on the whole, quite short lives. They're working under duress, and they're living in unsanitary conditions. And also, their children are born into the same system, and it gets passed down from generation to generation of hardship. I'm asked, why do I want to really spend my time just digging through all of that? Because it's a horrible kind of, you know, story.
0: Yeah, it's a stark reality to face.
1: It's a stark reality, but I looked at it a different way, and I thought, as bad as it was, these people came through it. These people ended up surviving this real hardship, and they weren't given anything. They weren't given a head start. They got nothing. And yet they were able to build lives, build towns, build civilizations, in the end, help to build countries. And I thought this takes an awful lot of strength and a lot of fortitude to have survived all of this and still come through it. And for the people that have gone before, there go I. You know, I'm a descendant of that.
0: Steve, you are not only documenting the stories of the enslaved people, you're also documenting the stories of the slave owners. Why do both?
1: Well, because my family has both. And I think that's not unusual. Mm-hmm. I think for a lot of Caribbean people, they'll find that there is a European ancestry as well as the African ancestry. And I thought to myself, this is history. It's not black history. It's a shared history. I talk a lot about it being a British story, but this British story has very similar parallels to what we see in America and across other parts of Europe. It's a shared history.
0: I think a lot of what you have been talking about will sound familiar to listeners, you know, yeah. Very similar to the way that slavery worked in the American South. Is there anything yeah. that you know of that is particular about how slavery or the plantation system worked in the Caribbean that might be unique or that might have made life different for those who were enslaved?
1: Well, my understanding is that the economies of America differed from the Caribbean in that if you were enslaved and you went to the Caribbean, you were worked to death. And so you'd be lucky to survive 10 years of being enslaved.
0: Wow.
1: But in America, they gave them just enough for them to live on and then have families. And actually then it's more profitable for you to have a family of enslaved people rather than having to buy enslaved people time and time and time again. So wow. The American model in that sense was different. I think conditions in the Caribbean were generally much harsher, if you can possibly envisage that, because it's already yeah. very bad.
0: And it goes to what you said about these being stories of strength. So even in this incredibly yeah. harsh system, there were people who yes. survived and went on to have generations of descendants.
1: Yeah, as I say, I'm keen to pull these stories out and in a way to just to show strength and fortitude, not a victim story, because no one really wants to know about that. We kind of feel we know enough about it already. It's a much more encouraging seeing how people have struggled and really gone through all of that.
0: What is next for your project, your website?
1: Well, that's a good question, because the more I research, the more I feel there are things I want to say and I can do with this information. I can think of at least four different titles of publications I can write. So I'm looking at film, I'm looking at a website, I'm looking at a publication, I'm looking at exhibitions, I'm looking at public speaking. There's a lot that can be done.
0: I can hear your passion just coming through in with all of these ideas. And I understand that you spent your career in pharmaceuticals, so this is a totally
1: yeah,
0: huge pivot
1: completely.
0: For you. Did you ever
1: yeah.
0: envision this is what you'd be doing in your second chapter?
1: Never, ever. My whole career has been in sales and marketing within the pharmaceutical industry. But I found a passion for this hobby that I had before. I can just see just how much more can be achieved and can be done, because it's a space that is vacant, to be honest.
0: Steve Lewis is an amateur genealogist and founder of the Depths of Paradise Project. He also established the Grenada Research Associates Group to support probate research in the Caribbean.
2: You are with the world.

0: This is The World. I'm Carolyn Beeler. The Ebola outbreak in Eastern Democratic Republic of the Congo is continuing to spread with more than 2,400 confirmed cases and close to 1,000 deaths. Several vaccines for this particular strain of the virus, Bundibugyo, are in the works. Among them, an Oxford-led effort has advanced to human trials in the UK. There's also an mRNA candidate from Moderna and an experimental vaccine regimen spearheaded by Merck. For populations in affected areas, an effective vaccine cannot come soon enough. Armin Sprecher is an epidemiologist with Doctors Without Borders who's been working on Ebola in the Democratic Republic of the Congo. He was just in the DRC's worst affected province, Ituri. I started by asking him which vaccines in the pipeline offer the most hope for the local population and for frontline workers.
1: The vaccine that probably is the most hopeful would be one that's being worked on by IAVI, which is basically like the current vaccine for Ebola virus disease, which goes by the trade name Ervebo, except instead of the glycoprotein, which is like the spike protein when we were talking about COVID, for Ebola virus, they put in the one for Bundibugyo virus. And it works very quickly. It's a single shot. And it can even protect people who are already infected, although not yet symptomatic. I can't say for sure that it will be better than the Moderna one or the Serum Institute of India one that they're doing with Oxford. It's just that is the one that is most like the one we know and are very fond of.
0: IAVI, define that for me, Armin.
1: That is the International AIDS Vaccine Initiative.
0: And how quickly is it likely that a vaccine that they develop might actually be out in the world starting to help people?
1: The last word we had, which is a little while ago, was that they were hoping to be able to bring that to bear in December, which means it is probably the furthest out of the three that are currently being considered, unfortunately.
0: And when is the soonest you might expect to see a vaccine?
1: Oh, well, we have heard rumors that the Moderna vaccine could be available as soon as September.
0: So that is still a couple of months away at best. In the meantime, I know that you with Doctors Without Borders are working on an experimental vaccine regime that would include a shot that targets the more common Zaire strain of Ebola and then a shot of an experimental vaccine against a different Ebola strain. What's the status of that effort and what is the thinking behind that?
1: So the partnership is assembled. The Ministry of Health here in the Democratic Republic of Congo is very excited about the idea, as is Africa CDC. So the willingness amongst all of those agencies is a great starting point. The protocol has been written, but it has not yet been approved. The vaccines are there. So the Ebola virus vaccine, Ervebo, is sitting in a stockpile in Copenhagen, and it just requires a bit of paperwork to liberate that, and that should go quickly. The other vaccine against Sudan virus disease is with IAVI as well, and that is in the United States, and we are discussing the logistics of making that available with them.
0: There's already a lot of distrust of medical workers there, I understand. You would know better than I, but if these experimental shots, you know, don't work, would that make that distrust worse?
1: Well, this is why anytime you do a study, and especially when you do a study in a place like here, you have a component of the study that goes out into the communities that you're going to be working with and makes it clear what you're up to, why you're doing what you're doing, answering their questions, and trying to establish that trust. Because all of these studies require willing participants. Nobody's coerced into this. And you want to give them a well-informed choice, which requires bringing them up to speed on what it is you're doing. So you want to get out into the community and sort of broadcast to them and address community-wide questions.
0: I'm curious what it actually looks like to run a vaccine trial during an Ebola outbreak. I would imagine it is different for example, this Oxford vaccine that's being developed in the UK and the stopgap regime that you all are hoping to test out. But it sounds complicated to run a vaccine trial in the middle of an outbreak.
1: Oh, yeah. First off, we can just start with the vaccines themselves. The two vaccines that we're planning on working with, they travel at minus 60 degrees Celsius, more than a deep freeze, and that makes transport tricky. Then, because this is being done in the setting of research, everybody has to go through the informed consent and enrollment process, and the researchers have to make sure that everything is kosher. The other thing is we're targeting healthcare workers, so it's not like you go out and say, everybody line up and you know, have at it. We are going specifically to people who are working in the treatment units, who are working in healthcare centers, even the people who go into the treatment units and mop the floors, they're at risk too. So anybody who has an occupational risk contracting Bundibugyo virus disease is somebody who we're targeting with this program.
0: Yeah, and I'll just say that 36 healthcare workers have died so far. At least 121 healthcare workers and other frontline responders have been infected. I want to get into a bit more your experience on the ground there. What are you hearing from people, community members in areas where Ebola is spreading about what they, you know, feel that they need most to help prevent the spread of Ebola, help not get sick?
1: Well, communities contain multitudes, and no individual or group speaks for the totality here.
0: Sure.
1: So there are people who say things we've heard before, like Ebola isn't real. This is something made up by these people so that they can make money. They're doing this to deprive us of resources and various things like that. And that's we take seriously because those people, when they get significantly frustrated, can take out their passions on healthcare centers. And we don't want to have another one burned down like we did in a previous outbreak. There are other people that are saying, why don't you have a vaccine? Why don't you have treatments? We heard there were treatments for these. Why isn't there a treatment for this virus? You know, get your act together, get moving. This is what we want. So those are two different extremes. And there are people in the middle that are sort of less filled with energy, saying that they are ready and looking for help. And then there are people that don't know what's up. They've heard so many different stories going one way or the other. They just sort of stay home. And unfortunately, these are the ones we worry about, because when you have Ebola virus disease and you, or Bundibugyo virus disease in this case, and you stay home, your virus is shed home and infects people in your home, and you're not where we can help you. So we would love to have these people out in the open where we can talk to them, address their concerns, and hopefully convince them to come to us for care.
0: If this outbreak begins to subside before trials are complete, what happens with the vaccines under development? Can they still be proven to work?
1: If all goes well and you do the right paperwork, you can pick up where you left off in another country. But you have to, for example, if the trial that you're running is approved in the Democratic Republic of the Congo and the next outbreak is in Uganda, then you have to do all the same things with the Ugandan health authorities. And what we've learned is the time to do that is not after the outbreak has started, but you try and do that ahead of time. So we're learning. We're getting better.
0: But the development of a vaccine would be paused, basically, and then have to be picked up again if another outbreak emerges.
1: Sure. And that's the problem. Like this virus, this is only the third outbreak since, well, ever for this virus, and third outbreak since 2007. This does not happen often, and a vaccine developer might be waiting a long time. So we would really want to seize the opportunity that this outbreak presents. And I hesitate to call outbreaks opportunities, but that's what they are, even if they are a tragedy for the people that have to live through them, which means that you have to get moving as quickly as you can. You cannot stall and just assume that there will be enough time for you. So you're right. You want to catch the wave and ride it rather than have it roll past you and leave you stranded.
0: Armid Sprecher is an epidemiologist with Doctors Without Borders who's been working on Ebola in the Democratic Republic of the Congo.

0: Tijuana, the legendary Mexican border city, less than 20 miles south of us in San Diego. It makes sense that over the years, Tijuana musicians have been more dialed in to trends coming out of the U.S. than they are to the vibe in Mexico City, some 1,700 miles away. For some Tijuana artists, that proximity to Southern California only amplifies the desire to proudly represent being from Tijuana, or TJ, as some locals like to call it. In the spring of 2025, I drove across the border to spend a few hours taking in TJ music, past and present, by crate digging in record shops not far from the main drag. I was joined by Beto Arcos. Beto's a music journalist with a deep knowledge of Latin American pop music. Together, we jumped right in. It was 11 a.m., still early for a Saturday, and the manager at our first record store, La Ciruela Electrica, the Electric Plum, he was sweeping the curb. When he finally opened the door, we were the first ones in, and, well, what can I say?
1: Wow.
0: Looks like we walked into a disc digger's gold mine.
1: This is amazing. Wow. This is a classic rock band from the 1960s that everybody listened to. They were very popular across the country. And they were from TJ. I just learned this from the man here.
0: The man Beto was just referring to is Pedro Serrano, the owner of Casa Retro, who took us from the TJ music of the 1960s, like this band, Los Rocking Devils, to sounds of the 1970s. He put on one record by a band that played the Avándaro Music Festival, Mexico's answer to Woodstock, in 1973.
2: This is a Mexican band. This is from TJ.
1: This band was in Avándaro.
2: I mean, the message that they have, it's very subversive. So this kind of band... You know,
0: well, the band is called Peace and Love.
2: It's called Peace and
0: What's
2: Love.
0: What's subversive about
2: they
0: that?
2: They talk about going against the power, you know, fighting against the power. They're talking about, you know, drugs, marijuana, all that.
1: Yeah, there was definitely a period of horrendous censorship in Mexico after Avándaro, after 1973. And there were police raids all the time. They were, you know, taken to jail. This didn't really, you know, this happened for more than 10, 15 years until the 1980s when things started to open up and you start to see the beginning of what became the Rock en Español movement.
0: What would you say is the role of pop music in Tijuana? I mean, Tijuana has like so much regional attention for its music, but what about the pop scene?
1: There's someone that actually has to do with Tijuana and people don't know, and that he's American. And he had a lot to do with pop music in the 1960s. I'm talking about Herb Alpert. He came one weekend to Tijuana with a friend to the bull ring to see a bullfight. And the sound that was coming out of the side, because there was, you know, the band that was playing not just Mexican music, they were playing pasodobles and all this brassy sound. That's what kind of triggered in him this idea for the Tijuana brass. He went back to Los Angeles, and next thing you know, he's recording this kind of Mexican influence sound. And there you have Herb Alpert and the Tijuana brass.

0: Ah, pues ya encontré a mi héroe. Mira nomás. One of my favorite singers from música norteña. Okay, this is like, he was, in my opinion, one of the best.
1: Who are we talking about here?
0: Lalo González, better known as El Piporro.
1: Oh, and is El Piporro kind of associated with Tijuana in some ways?
0: No, just the North in general.
2: Yeah.
0: But his stature, his place in history as a musician and as a singer is really the entire border. Oh.

0: amazing, really amazing. And he sang all these songs that he had in his repertoire of kind of poking fun at life at the border.
1: Well, you were talking about one earlier, Chulas Fronteras.
0: Chulas Fronteras is really one of these songs where he takes apart the myth of working as an immigrant, working in the fields. And he talks about his experience going back and forth in the border. And he makes fun of that experience and the exchange that he has with the border guard. It's hilarious.
2: This is my picture. Un poco bigotón, but it's my picture. Bueno, sí, pero tú estás tomando because I have money. And with the money, dancing the dog. Con dinero baila el perro, criatura. Échate un trago, no te vayas, Dios.
0: Oh. I found something from TJ here.
3: What is this?
0: This is Tijuana No. This is probably the hottest, the most well-known album of this band from TJ, Tijuana No. It's called Transgresores de la Ley, Transgressors of the Law. Oh my God, this goes.
1: And what was the track on here that really, like, hit big?
0: I would say probably Golpes Bajos, Low Hits. Oh, wow. How old is this record? This has got to be early 90s, mid-90s. But this is a reissue, so I'd have to look it up to see what year this came out.

0: And here, of course, we have one of the great voices of Tijuana, who used to play, who used to sing with Tijuana No, Julieta Venegas. This is probably one of her most pop-oriented albums that came out, I don't know, 10, 12 years ago. Mm. It's called Sí, Julieta Venegas. She's dressed as a kind of somebody that's either going to get married or a quinceañera or something.
1: Or maybe somebody about to get divorced because she's like pulling on that glove.
0: That too. That, absolutely, that too.
1: What's a good track on this one to play, do you think?
0: I'm a sucker for this tune. Andar Conmigo. It's like beautiful, very melodic. I just love the hook on that song.

0: I think Tijuana continues to be an important city in terms of its impact, in terms of the freedom, of the liberty that people feel coming to the city and being able to create whatever they want without, you know, anybody telling them, no, don't do this, don't do that, do it this way. No, everybody's free to do whatever they want. TJ, I think, has that history from going back, you know, decades.
1: Beto, it's been such a pleasure to go disc digging with you in Tijuana. Thank you so much.
0: Oh, it's always a pleasure. Thank you so much for inviting me. It's been a lot of fun.

0: This is The World. I'm Carolyn Beeler. If I say metal detector, you might think of someone at the beach slowly scanning the sand for coins or the occasional lost ring. It's exactly that image that captivated a young boy who would go on to become one of the world's leading experts. Reporter Stephanie Fried in Tel Aviv introduces us to Israel's metal man, whose services are requested by individuals and governments around the world.
1: That sound fuels adrenaline, accelerates heartbeats, and motivates people to spend hours in desolate locations, braving frigid and sweltering temperatures. On this Friday morning in a field in central Israel, a group of about 24 metal detection hobbyists searches for buried treasures.
2: My best find would probably be a small Ottoman coin from 1703.
1: That's David Kerman, a teenage hobbyist who goes out detecting every weekend.
2: It's actually really fun here with all the people. You just walk, someone finds something, you talk, you discuss, you show each other. It's very fun. It's very relaxing.
1: Fun for hobbyists, but not necessarily for archaeologists who aren't super enthusiastic about the metal detection crowd. Antiquities Authority theft inspector and archaeologist Ilan Haddad explains.
3: Using metal detectors is a very big problem and a very big issue that we are facing because it's basically deleting history.
1: Haddad says unsupervised finds lead to the loss of historical context, narrative, and reference forever. But then there's Israel's metal man, Gon Erez. He's one of the world's leading metal detection experts, specializing in unearthing lost and forgotten objects and treasures for governments, militaries, and private individuals. His detecting passion started when he was 10, while he was walking along Daytona Beach with his father. He asked what the people scanning the sand were up to. His father answered, "They're searching for buried treasure." And he was hooked. Gon's office is in prime real estate location in central Tel Aviv, a block from the beach. And when you come in, it's small and full of metal detection gear. He's barefoot, shorts, deep tan, as if he either just came for the beach or he's going to go there after. His colorful Hawaiian shirt and shoeless presentation may send out laid-back vibes, but when it comes to the profession he chose nearly half a decade ago while strolling the beach with his dad, Erez is dedicated and serious about his find.
4: I was absolutely obsessed by finding him, but I mean obsessed. I mean obsessed.
5: Meaning what?
4: Thousands of hours of work.
1: Thousands of hours of research, outreach, and consultations with forensics experts and military attachés in an effort to identify a British World War II lieutenant whose ID bracelet he found.
4: Ken Hamoudi in Italy and all that. So
6: UPS.
1: At his headquarters, deliveries, pickups, and phone calls are relentless. Last year, Erez received official military accolades in Rome and Sicily's Peace Prize.
7: Tonino Bello, Gon Erez. Premia
1: l'assessore. The catalyst, three Italian dog tags found in central Israel.
4: The Italians were notorious for giving up, for surrendering. So they would go by hundreds and maybe thousands to surrender because they had no interest in dying.
1: The tags belong to Italian prisoners of war captured by the British during the famous World War II Battle of El Alamein in Egypt. Erez spent months tracking down their families and eventually found them. He handed tags over in person to relatives and to Italy's National Military Museum. He has also been honored for finding World War II British and Polish military remnants, and he's currently working with cartographers, historians, and volunteers to recover the remains of an Australian soldier buried in Israel during World War I. Erez is also frequently called in to help people find precious and sentimental items. 2 hours ago, my partner's ring fell into the sea. We were just married yesterday, this newlywed chuckles. She's laughing now that his wedding ring is back on his finger, but a few hours ago, different story. This is from a video that Erez sent me.
8: You never know what you'll find. It's just full of surprises. Every day is a new surprise.
1: The surprises prompt his parting advice. If a deceased loved one claimed for years to have hidden goodies beneath floorboards, under a sink, or in the walls, don't ignore that.
4: I took the chisel and I stick my hand, gold bar, gold color, 8 gold bars.
5: Worth how much?
4: 1.5 million shekels.
1: That's $500,000. The bars were inside kitchen sink pipes hidden by a family's father. But it didn't end there. The same family told Erez their deceased mom had for years talked about hiding valuables beneath the bedroom floor. In the bedroom, Erez noticed an uneven floor tile. Ironically, he had to convince the family to let him break it open.
4: And I see a little plastic box like the size of a matchbox. There was inside 355 diamonds. You should have seen his brothers and sister. They came faster than the ambulance would come.
1: Paradoxically, the first metal detector mentioned in history had nothing to do with finding coins or gold. It was built in 1881 to help locate a bullet lodged in U.S. President James Garfield's back. The inventor was Alexander Graham Bell. Unfortunately, hospital bed springs confused Bell's detector, and the bullet wasn't recovered. Garfield died of his infected wound, but the prototype was in place. 50 years later, the first commercial metal detector was sold in the U.S. to find bullets and treasures alike. For The World, I'm Stephanie Fried in Tel Aviv.
6: Yeah, all it took was hearing the word metal to cue this up, a new project of metal rockers called Nuclear Messiah, a who's who of global artists who live by the sound of a Marshall amp and reside in the heyday of 70s and 80s metal rock. This track, Look at Yourself, is with Canadian vocalist Sebastian Bach.

0: That was The World from PRX. The program was recorded earlier in the day.
1: This is Asian View from NHK World Japan. I'm Eriko Kojima. Here's a quick look at what's been making news here in Japan and elsewhere in Asia. Japanese weather officials are urging people to take measures to prevent heat stroke, as temperatures could soar to dangerous levels. Scorching heat gripped wide areas of Japan from the Tohoku region in the northeast to Kyushu in the southwest on Monday. The mercury soared to extreme levels, mainly in inland areas. A daytime high of nearly 103 degrees Fahrenheit was recorded in the city of Kyushu near Mount Fuji. The officials expect temperatures to rise again to similar levels over wide parts of the country. Heat stroke alerts have been issued for 42 of Japan's 47 prefectures. People are being advised to use air conditioners and consume adequate amounts of water and salt to prevent heat stroke. They are also urged to avoid prolonged outdoor activity. A Japanese group working to retrieve the remains of people who died in World War II has started a test excavation in southern Taiwan. Delegates from the Japan Association for Recovery and Repatriation of War Casualties and local volunteers began the test on Monday. The waters around the channel between Taiwan and the Philippines were a key shipping route during the war. More than 100,000 people are estimated to have died after vessels of the former Imperial Japanese military were sunk by U.S. submarines. Japanese government efforts to recover the remains of war dead have made little progress in Taiwan because the two sides do not have diplomatic relations. The excavation will be carried out at two locations until July 31st. If remains are located and retrieved in Taiwan, it will be the first time in about half a century. This is NHK World Japan.
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8: From CBC News, The World This Hour, I'm Neil Herland. We begin with breaking news from British Columbia. The Mounties in West Kelowna have issued an Amber Alert for a four-year-old boy. They say Ryan Atlas Andrews was last seen Tuesday morning. He's described as 3 foot tall, 51 pounds, with short brown hair and hazel eyes. The boy, who goes by Atlas, is believed to be with a 40-year-old suspect, Elise Andrews. Small businesses across Canada are worried. That's because U.S. President Donald Trump's proposed tariffs could eat up their margins. The CBC's Karen Pauls visited a beekeeper in rural Manitoba.
9: Ian Stepler carefully opens a hive.
10: This top box is being filled up with honey.
9: He'll be harvesting this in just a few days.
10: I hope they produce a bumper crop for us, and when they do, we just want to get paid for it.
9: But that may be a problem, with U.S. President Donald Trump imposing a 50% tariff on everything from wine and hockey sticks to cement and agricultural products, including honey. There's a lot of uncertainty.
10: It could be disastrous.
9: Pascal Chan is Vice President of Strategic Policy and Supply Chains at the Canadian Chamber of Commerce. He says the list of items to be tariffed may seem random.
11: But we don't think it is. These measures appear to have been designed very carefully to inflict pressure on.
9: In areas, he says, where the Trump administration believes it can have the greatest impact in destabilizing.

0: rising trade talks. For beekeepers still trying to recover from years of catastrophic colony losses and lower honey yields, Trump's tariffs couldn't come at a worse time. Karen Pauls, CBC News, near Miami, Manitoba.
1: First Nations chiefs in Ontario are calling for a public inquiry into the provincial government's response to this summer's wildfires. With more than a dozen communities under evacuation, Indigenous leaders say the government has failed to protect people. As Sarah Law reports, they want more accountability.
2: How could this happen? More importantly, how do we make sure this never happens again?
3: Wilfred King is chief of Gull Bay First Nation. Like several communities in the region, he says his people had to lead their own evacuation efforts as wildfires loomed around them.
2: The lack of communication and evacuation support should horrify all Canadians.
3: In the past week, two First Nations were completely destroyed by wildfires, Nomegusasagagin and Whitewater Lake. King is among several First Nation chiefs calling for an independent investigation into how the government has handled the crisis. Ontario Premier Doug Ford says there's been constant communication with First Nations.
4: On reserve is a federal responsibility. Ontario's taken the lead on this.
3: King says Ottawa must also be held accountable, but First Nation chiefs will not accept jurisdictional disputes as an excuse for inaction. Sarah Law, CBC News, Thunder Bay, Ontario.
1: Inuit from across the Arctic are in Nunavut's capital this week for the Inuit Circumpolar Council General Assembly. The ICC represents about 180,000 Inuit across Canada, Greenland, Alaska, and Russia, and meets every 4 years. Juanita Taylor has more.
5: Welcome, everyone.
6: Nunavut Inuit welcoming Greenland Inuit upon their arrival, here to discuss hot topics in the Arctic.
7: So many things that are changing around us is affecting our well-being.
6: Self-determination, sovereignty, and security are on the agenda. But there is also so much more, says Sarah Olsvig, the outgoing chair for the Inuit Circumpolar Council, or ICC, from Greenland.
7: This includes the climate change, the environmental changes, the changes to the biodiversity, and so many international processes that are ongoing are directly about our rights.
6: About 400 people are expected to take part in the 15th General Assembly for the Council, including over 60 delegates from across Alaska, Canada, Greenland, and Russia. This one is said to be the largest in-person gathering in nearly a decade, with all member states participating. Juanita Taylor, CBC News, Iqaluit.
1: 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I'm Neil Herland.
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9: Look, we've all seen the videos, right? Like a famous musician on the streets of New York, they put on the headphones, they want to play a game of name that tune, or maybe they're just like really abruptly asked right on the spot, Nirvana or Radiohead? All these little music game clips that are all over social media, but what are they doing to our relationship to music? I'm Elamine Abdul-Mahmoud. This is Commotion. Emily Hanscamp is here. Rolly Pemberton is here. Hello to both of you.
10: Hello.
11: What's good?
9: It's nice to have you here. Hey, real quick, peaches or geese? No, I'm not going to do that.
10: But what a choice. Oh my gosh.
9: I would never actually do that to you in real life. However, I think maybe the best place for us to start is right here.
12: My kids are going to kill me if I mess this up.
13: You just have to tell me who the artist is.
12: Okay.
13: You're nervous.
12: It's
13: not about this song, but you're just...
12: Velvet Underground, yes. Rock and roll, yeah. Well, I mean, one of the great rock and roll tracks of all time.
13: One of the great bands.
12: One of the great bands, yeah, from this town.
9: Well, that is Cillian Murphy. That is the actor Cillian Murphy. He's on a recent episode of Trackstar. Trackstar is an incredibly popular series that is on YouTube and Instagram. It's hosted by a very likable dude. His name is Jack Coyne. And he quizzes sometimes celebrities, sometimes ordinary folks, just kind of like, hey, what do you know? What do you know about the song I'm about to play you? That show launched, by the way, in 2023. It's gotten more and more popular. It has millions of subscribers on Instagram and YouTube. Emily, the concept of Name That Tune, not a particularly new concept. How do you think Trackstar managed to do this in such a different way?
10: Well, you mentioned the secret weapon, Jack Coyne. He's very likable, and he does, him and his team do great research also. It's not just this really quick, rapid fire, you know, name a record, which we see so much everywhere. I think that one of the best and most meaningful ways you can connect with someone is talking about the music that they like and what it means to them and how that connects them to space, place, you know, their life, different phases of their life. And that's what he does. So, you know, maybe it's SD Haim and he'll play a Tom Tom Club song, knowing that, you know, Tina Weymouth is the reason SD Haim plays the bass. And just playing that song instead is a more interesting avenue to SD than her eyes lighting up and her going into all these stories about being a kid, seeing Tina Weymouth on TV and inspiring her, you know? So it's just a really interesting format to dig deeper into that name, that tune, and create kind of these pathways of relatability too for fans who said, I love that song too. I also love Tina Weymouth, you know? So I think it's smart.
9: My favorite part of that SD Haim one was when he played her a little bit of Bonnie Raitt, and then she was like, that's Bon Bon. I was like, oh, you just ran, just casually called Bonnie Raitt Bon Bon.
10: That's we all.
9: Now I will too. Mm-hmm. You know, hey, could we just put a little bit of Bon Bon on? You know, thank you. I think like beyond the metrics, I think like one way to gauge the popularity of a show like Trackstar is the caliber of people that it ends up pulling, right? Like, so we played the Cillian Murphy one. Jason Momoa has been on. Charlie XCX has been on. Sometimes it kind of seems to be like woven into like another promotional cycle. Like Jack Johnson was on Trackstar last week. And I was like, what's Jack Johnson's got going on? Which is exactly what the thing is supposed to do. Turns out he's got a documentary out and a new tour. And I was like, now I know what's going on with Jack Johnson. Never mentioned it in the episode, by the way. But Rolly, when you see that, like, how do you feel about when you see a Trackstar video pop up on your feed?
11: Well, I can't not watch it. Yes. Every time they come by, I'm addicted.
9: The entire
11: obviously.
9: Thing, I'll stop. Yeah.
11: It's perfectly optimized for me to watch, for sure. Just seeing Cillian Murphy, though, it's kind of like, does this also go on his MDB page? Or I just feel kind of bad for him. Like, he's got to do this. Or sometimes, like, when I see, like, somebody like Lily Allen, and it's like, she's come back after a long time. And it's like, before, you used to just go on a late-night TV show, perform, and then, like, sell millions of records or whatever.
9: Yeah.
11: And now you have to go, like, be, like, this clapping seal on the streets of New York and talk about how what's your favorite song from Sesame Street or whatever. Like, it's kind of, like, an indignity to the artist.
9: So you're connected to, like, being like, oh, this feels like somebody's put you on a promotional cycle, like tour.
11: Yeah. Well, it's just also the nature of the internet now. You can't just talk about what you actually want to talk about anywhere. Yeah. You can't talk about what you're actually promoting.
9: Yeah.
11: So you got to, like, just, you know, do all these tricky little games now.
9: That's the thing that happened with me and Jack Johnson, right? Like, Jack Johnson, in nowhere in that video does he go, I have a new documentary out, and also I'm about to launch this tour. Mm-hmm. But it does sort of float the celebrity sort of back closer to the surface, right? And go like, oh, now I am thinking about this person. It's been a minute since I thought about Jack Johnson, and that's on me. You know, I own that. I take that responsibility. But as I was watching, I was like, oh, this is like a part of a larger promotional sort of approach. Emily, Trackstar is just one example of a web series sort of doing this sort of quick hit thing. Can you talk about some of the other kinds of videos that you end up seeing? What else is out there?
10: So you've got the
9: hot, deep side.
10: You've got the hot takes. So you've got someone just using super reactive language about how something is the best in the world or how something sucks. You've got the this or that. So saying, you know, Rolling Stones or the Beatles, and that way you really kind of encourage engagement in the comments.
9: Yeah.
10: You have people, a lot of ranking. So these are the 10 best, you know, Beatles songs. You know, everything is what is the best, what is worst, you know, ranking things and comparing them, really quick lists. So it's very much like, how much can I fit into a short amount of time? Often void of context, but going very, very quickly. Everything is quick.
9: You didn't ask me, but best Beatles song? Carry That Weight. Thanks for asking. Okay.
10: There we go. Make a video and you'll make it big.
9: Okay, let's hear another example of the thing that we're talking about here.
14: The Dark Side of the Moon, Pink Floyd, or Exile on Main Street, the Rolling Stones?
15: Exile.
14: Nevermind, Nirvana, or Rumours, Fleetwood Mac?
15: That is really hard. I guess Nevermind.
9: You hear the exasperation there. I mean, like, I should maybe explain the thing that we just watched. So that is a video of Counting Crows singer Adam Duritz. He's participating in what looks like sort of like a bracket elimination thing.
11: Humiliation ritual.
10: Yes, for real.
9: He's just being asked, like, hey, this record or this record. And he's like, how do you even begin to compare Fleetwood Mac Rumors to Nirvana, Nevermind? Those do different things in the world. And there isn't a world where you go, I guess I should just give you a one-word answer without having to actually, like, qualify my answer here. And she keeps sort of whittling down all of the albums until you get to, I guess, one of them. Rolly, when you watch that, like, what goes through your mind? Is you said humiliation ritual. What's the thing that you're looking at as you watch a musician participate in this kind of exercise?
11: Well, the first thing I was thinking is, what happened to his dreads?
9: That's true.
10: Number one.
9: Yeah, Adam Berwitz, where are they at? That's, you even recognize you.
11: What happened?
9: That's real.
11: Yeah, but I think it's another example of devaluing music, how pretty much everything on the internet is really doing that. Like, you take, you know, an album like Exile on Main Street, which is just this really deep, dark, murky, amazing record.
9: Unbelievable.
11: The south of France, there's so much stuff around it. Yeah. And you whittle it down and compress it into just a piece of content for like a 30-second clip.
9: Yeah.
11: It feels crass. And I feel like it's a disservice to something that's a masterpiece of art.
9: Yeah, like,
10: period.
9: And he, and that's, and you're talking about the album that he picked, you know, like, never mind Dark Side of the Moon, which is like, hey, Dark Side of the Moon or Exile on Main Street? You're like, there's no way that your answer could just be just the title. You go like, well, I guess it's got Dead Flowers on it, so maybe, you know, like, that's the song that I think of when I think about the Stones. None of that. He just has to just kind of go, I think it's Exile on Main Street. Mm-hmm. And that's the only thing he can give.
11: And he's seeing his life go in front of his eyes if he picks the wrong thing.
10: Yeah, he knows the comments are coming. He knows the people are coming for him.
11: Yeah.
9: Okay, I feel a little bit bad because I said Dead Flowers, and then Stuart Berman, our producer, put on the teleprompter, Dead Flowers on Sticky Fingers. And so now that's my humiliation. Talk to me about how this current trend sort of towards all these like quick hit content has affected you. As a rapper and a writer, you're trying to promote your books. Sometimes you're trying to promote your records. Do you participate? Does you sometimes kind of go like, I guess I got to do a part of this?
11: Yeah, absolutely. You got to go through the circuit. You got to, you know, whatever ones you can get on, you got to do it. Because, you know, the reason why you have J-Lo doing Trackstar or whatever is like, she should not have to do this kind of thing. But to really break through, it's through these other platforms that you can reach significantly more people. And so, eyeballs are the name of the game today, and it's just however you can get it.
9: Yeah.
11: But, like, back in the day, you know, Adam Derwitz would have just had to go on the late-night TV show, maybe do, like, one
9: play
11: interview.
9: Play one song.
11: Play a song, and, like, millions of people buy his album.
9: Yeah.
11: But it's not that world anymore.
9: Yeah.
11: Right?
9: You got to create an entirely different kind of relationship. I'll say, J-Lo on Subway Takes, that's okay. I'll allow it. Yeah, that one I'll allow. Emily, as someone who creates content on Instagram, but also you're trying to do the thing where you go, we got to get beyond the surface. When you watch this, like, how do you feel about how other content creators are approaching trying to create, you know, good music conversation?
10: On my worst days, I feel very discouraged.
9: Yeah.
10: I start questioning what I'm doing a lot. I see numbers because that's what the algorithms show us is numbers. And I wonder, would I have a million followers if I would just do a 20-second quick hit? You know, my 20 favorite albums of the year, and I flash their album covers in under 20 seconds instead of me taking, you know, longer to dive deep and having some people say you talk too much. That is my literal job. On other days, I feel frustrated by the access that these people get to incredible artists. You know, even like Kim Gordon, I saw on Pitchfork and they had a few minutes with her. And the first thing they did was play her, you know, a Playboi Carti song to ask her opinion on it. And I guess that's interesting, but you're with Kim Gordon, the Kim Gordon. And it frustrates me that what we're trying to do now is really meet people in the comments where they're at, where it used to be that we're bringing people on the inside of the culture and the music that we are appreciating. We're letting people in through insight and thoughtfulness. And now what we're doing is the easiest ways to meet them where they're at. And on the other side, I think people are just looking to connect, to say, to have their opinions and validated and saying, I'm just waiting for this top list of 10 Rolling Stone songs for me to see my song so I can like it, comment it, and I'm not exploring or discovering.
9: Yeah.
10: And so that really does feel discouraging to me, but I have to believe, and I do see, you know, other creators, you know, the Derek G's of the world who are out there, and the response to that of a more thoughtful, slow approach to music within its context, especially in a streaming world where we are robbing music of its context. We're seeing that echoed in this really rapid fire content.
9: Yeah.
10: So it's discouraging to see.
9: I kind of find myself torn a little bit in both directions here, because the entertainment value of something like a Trackstar is actually like, it's really high. As you said, like every time it pops up on my feed, I'm like, I shall spend the next few minutes doing this and nothing else. It activates a part of my brain that's like, oh, this is going to be relatively quick and I'm going to watch it and enjoy it and feel really good about it. But then when I kind of walk away, I go like, I don't know what I took away from that. And then that's the thing that makes me sort of hunger for deeper and sort of longer, meaningful music conversation. Where do you go for that right now, Rolly?
11: Yeah.
9: Is there a place for that still?
11: I think Derek G is a really great example. He has these really in-depth conversations with artists, and they play songs that they're into right now and is at what appears to be his home or like a very home, comfortable environment. And it just feels like you're really luxuriating in creativity. And it's long form, and it just feels good. Another really good one that I'm obsessed with right now is the Bella Freud podcast.
9: Mm-hmm. I don't know it.
11: It's called Fashion Neurosis.
9: Okay.
11: And she has a really wide spectrum of guests, like Charlie XCX was just on it recently. But then she'll also talk to like David Cronenberg.
9: Okay.
11: And it's literally like a therapy session with them, but how clothing relates to their lives.
9: Yeah.
11: And I find it very like ASMR with her voice. Mm-hmm. Like I'm addicted to the show.
9: Yeah. That's a relief to me that there are these spaces, because then I can just kind of go like, okay, let me vary my, you know, my sort of criticism diet or my insight diet a little bit more, because I do, like, I'm talking about Trackstar as like this thing that I consume relatively quickly. I should note, they run longer versions on YouTube, right? Like, they run longer versions on YouTube. Do I ever go and find those? No. I think I consume the ones that sort of come to me on Instagram. I think those are probably more widely viewed than the ones that they, you know, the much longer versions that they run on YouTube. Emily, what's your approach in sort of creating content? You know, like, there's so much gamification in the discourse. And then you're like, what if we didn't play games and sort of talked thoughtfully about the music that is available to us right now? What's your approach in terms of creating really thoughtful content?
10: I think it's exactly that. It's, you know, how can we collectively deepen our relationship to music? Because I think that's how we deepen our appreciation for it. And I do think that a positive connection to music makes your life and the life of your community around you better. And I really believe that. So I think that I approach it just, I take this meaning from music, and if I could just translate that meaning to any single one person out there and help them understand this artist within their context, within the social context that we're existing in, mm-hmm. then that's a success. If I have one like or one comment or 10,000, yeah. That is a success to me. And I've had to kind of shift my approach in that way and just say, you know, not slow, steady, and intentional wins the race, instead of how can I get 10,000 likes and a million followers. I'm just trying to lead with my own interest, which is, you know, music is the greatest gift that we have in the world, mm-hmm. and I want to translate my passion in any way that I can, and that's meaningfully, hopefully. Or yeah. Just keep scrolling, bud. That's okay, too.
9: I really appreciate your time, you guys. This has been the best. Thank you for being here.
10: Thank you.
11: Thanks for having us.
9: Of course, anytime. Emily Hanskamp is a freelance music journalist and Instagram record reviewer, and they are the best, so thank you so much for doing that. And Rolly Pemberton is a writer and author, also known as Cadence Weapon. They were with me right here in our Toronto studio.

0: I'm Alamin Abdul-Mahmoud, and this is Commotion. And look, I am loving the streak that Canadian authors are on right now. Another Canadian novel is now a television show. It's got a lot of rave reviews. This time, it's Marissa Stapley's best-selling thriller, Lucky, on Apple TV. Aramide Tinubu is here to talk to me about it. Aramide, it's nice to see you. How you doing, buddy?
1: I'm doing great. It's so great to be back. Thank you for having me.
0: Of course. It's so nice to have you. Listen, so let's talk about Lucky. This is a show that revolves around Lucky. She's played by Anya Taylor-Joy. She's pulled off a multi-million dollar heist with her husband, but everything goes wrong the very next day. Let's just play a little bit of the trailer.
2: World's a complicated place. I taught you how to survive in the life that you were born into.
3: I know, Dad. Just thinking I'd like to get out of here alive.
2: As dangerous as she is, every person's got a rhythm. You learn to play it, you can make them dance.
0: Aramide, there's a lot of thrillers out right now. What's the thing that you think sets this show apart from other thrillers?
1: I think for me, it's because it's female-led. Like, I love watching women in these really high-voltage, high-octane shows. And I think Anya Taylor-Joy is just an incredible talent. We saw her in The Queen's Gambit. We've seen her in shows like, movies like Furioso. And she's just so good. She's able to really nail her characters. She's just really interesting to watch all the time.
0: Okay, you gave the show a great review in Variety. When I think about the show, I started it yesterday, and I'm like really excited to sort of get deeper into this. But what did you love about it?
1: I really love the fact that we see this woman try to restart her life in a way that's different from how she was raised. She was raised by con artist father. He's played by Timothy Oliphant, and he's in prison now. So she's kind of been away from that life, but she gets this opportunity with her husband to really get pulled back in. And there's a lot of money involved, and you can tell she's really conflicted, but she kind of is torn between like her nature versus her nurture. And that's why you see her sort of like battling what to do, how to navigate this, because she doesn't quite want to be where she is, but she's good at it. So it's sort of really interesting. How do you sort of navigate a life outside of what you've always known when you're really, really good at doing kind of the bad thing?
0: I think like when I think about Anya Taylor-Joy in her career, like you mentioned The Queen's Gambit, you mentioned that she's Furiosa in Mad Max. She has quite a bit of range to me. Like she's someone who can have a lot of chemistry with a lot of different actors. Tell me about her chemistry with Timothy Olyphant. He plays her father here. Talk to me about like how they are on screen together.
1: It's so interesting because he's obviously not the best father. Like she's grown up learning how to con people out of their money. That's how she was raised, constantly moving from place to place. But there's a lot of love between these characters, and she's constantly calling him when she gets into trouble. Like he doesn't baby her. He doesn't collar her. He's like, you know, go back to your basics. You know what to do and call me when you're in a better space. So it's really interesting to see. And some things are revealed later on in the series where there's sort of betrayals on several ends of the thing. And you kind of see them sort of contend with those betrayals, but still have this love and connection. And they're both really honest. Like he's really honest saying like, hey, like I was a single dad. I was doing what I knew how to do. I've been conning people since I was a kid. That's what I know. So it's not that he was ill-intentioned. It's that he just didn't have probably the proper tools or know the best way. But there's still, again, a lot of love and connection and communication between the pair.
0: What I love about this is that like you are describing his motivations and the way his character is so richly as though you know him. And like, and I think I'm gathering from that is that like, actually like maybe the Timothy Olyphant character, Timothy Olyphant himself, like that performance is a pretty excellent performance because he feels so lived in that way. Tell me about the other sort of stand-up performances for you as you watch Lucky.
1: I love Anjanou Taylor Lewis or Lewis Taylor. Anjanou, I can't remember her last name, but she's excellent. She plays an FBI agent and she's after a woman in sort of Lucky's orbit named Priscilla, played by Annette Bening. And they're both fantastic. Again, I'm always like, I think women-led characters are such treasure troves and I love seeing them be so mean and evil and bad because you don't always get to see that. And you see Priscilla, Annette Bening, she's like a gangster. She's cutthroat. And on the other end, this FBI agent that Anjanou Ellis plays is she's determined to get these women. And she's so laser focused that she misses some things because she's like, I've been trying to nail this person. I've been trying to like, she's super focused. And when you do that, even Annette Bening's character tells her, she's like, you want it too much and you're not going to get it. And I loved sort of the back and forth between the pair. I love seeing women in these roles that are typically written for men, but like we can do them also with so much range and emotion that comes with it.
0: I love when a character kind of emerges out of nowhere, like the one that you're talking about, the Ajuan Ellis Taylor character sort of emerging. You're like, her, whatever's going on here, I want it to be sort of closer to this character. This is also, we should say, as I mentioned earlier, it's a thriller. It's a big sort of, that has sort of big action set pieces. Any that are like really sticking around with you in terms of like how the action is rendered in the show?
1: Oh, absolutely. One of my favorites, I believe it comes in either the first or second episode. It takes off running immediately when you get into the series. And Lucky finds herself locked in a trunk of a car. And she realizes in the trunk of the car that she has her dad's lighter. It's kind of her lucky charm that she keeps on her. And she's able to finesse her way. And she didn't finesse her way out of the trunk unharmed or unscathed at all. But the way in which she does it, it's like she's putting her life in actual peril just in the sliver of a hope that she may escape being captured by these people she does not want to be confined by.
0: Yeah.
1: And the camera, the cinematography, it's insane. And it's not just like, oh, let's blow up crazy things. You see her trying to think her way through this. And that's why I think the action is so cool. Even in the trailer, you see her running through this truck stop and a FBI agent is trying to chase her down. And she's a very slim and petite woman, but she's fast and she's moving and trying to evade law enforcement. So I thought it was so cool because the camera really sticks with her and sticks with how she's trying to like use the knowledge that her dad has taught her in order to get herself out of these sticky situations.
0: Ramina, we should say like this is a show that was produced by Reese Witherspoon's company for Apple TV. How do you think this show fits in with the other sort of slate of the other slate that they're offering there?
1: I think Reese is so brilliant in that she's been in this industry for so long and she kind of started with her book club, which has then sort of emerged into like Elle and all these other series.
0: I mean, this book was a Reese's choice. I think this was Marissa Stapley's book when it first came out. It was a Reese's choice book. And then now, you know, she's gone and made the TV show.
1: Mm-hmm, for sure. I think, again, she's a woman who has really spearheaded for women and not just for younger women like Anya, but for women of a certain age like Annette and Ajanu, who won't necessarily get, you just are used to seeing men in these roles. Like, why can't women? There are women FBI agents, women gangsters, and seeing women in all these different facets, not just as a side character or as a mom or as a love interest, I think is something that Reese has really championed. And you see that so beautifully developed even in things like the one that she did with Kerry Washington, Little Fires Everywhere.
0: Yeah.
1: Like you really see women sort of punching through. And I think Jonathan Taper, who created the show, he did Your Friends and Neighbors, which is a more male-focused show, and he's able to sort of do both. And I think that's really, really interesting.
0: Aramide, I've really loved having you here. I really appreciate your time. Thank you so much for coming on the show, friend.
1: Thank you so much for having me. It was a pleasure.
0: Of course. So good to see you. Aramide Tanubo is a TV critic at Variety. Lucky, by the way, comes out on Wednesdays on Apple TV. The first couple of episodes are out now.

That is Lito Pimienta with Toxica. It's off her new album, Carabinio, which is out everywhere now. My name is Alamine Abdul Mahmoud. This show is called Commotion. We'll be back tomorrow. We'd love to see you then.

0: Once a month on the Sunday Magazine, we take a breather from it all to have a little fun and put our brains to the test in a series of word games. And every Friday this summer, we're bringing you all of the action from our latest season. So here's how it works. I face off against a special guest as well as a super smart listener who earned the chance to play by answering our audience challenge. We play three rounds of games devised by our puzzle maestro, Peter Brown. And you can play at home. So let's get to it. Here's last November's edition of That's Puzzling, one of the rare times we've had all contestants battling it out face to face in our Toronto studio.
1: Straight across from me, he's an actor and comedian. You may know him from Kim's Convenience or his show Run the Burbs or his new movie Lucky Star or his TV show Big Burger Battle or what he produces and acts in 18 to 35. He does all of that and is only one guy. It's Andrew Fung. Hello, Andrew.
2: Hello.
0: He's also very handsome.
2: Oh, thank you. See? Pia, thank you so much.
0: Buttering up the competition.
1: Well done.
2: Oh, love it.
1: The psychological warfare has begun. Now, you were sitting there for about 15 seconds while I was introducing you. During that time, what new TV pitches did you come up with?
2: Well, I want to do a show about your life, Peter Brown, Quizmaster.
1: Oh, nice.
2: And it's a man who travels across the country doing radio shows and doing these quizzes, but he holds a very deep, dark secret. And the Quizmaster is a cover-up for why he needs to travel across the country.
1: Nice. Is it espionage?
2: It could go either way. It could be espionage or it could be very murdery. So we don't know. Or it could be both. Could honestly be both.
1: Or is a quiz segment on the CBC effectively witness protection? Is it where you go to hide because no one will find you there?
0: I like that Andrew Fung looked at you and thought you were capable of murder.
1: Yes. Now, on 18 to 35, you are a producer, executive producer, and an actor.
2: Yes.
1: How are the EP Andrew and the actor Andrew getting along? Who's happier with the other one?
2: I've EP'd and acted in Run the Burbs, 18 to 35. And so I think the actor Andrew is happier because I just love acting. And I love acting in spaces that are really run, really like fun and open. And EP Andrew loves to run really fun sets. So EP Andrew creates a great set for actor Andrew to create on.
1: Right. And actor Andrew never frustrates EP Andrew with his antics?
2: All the time. EP Andrew says, Andrew, why are you improvising all the time? There's a script. Learn your lines. Mm. And then actor Andrew says, don't confine me to words, right? As we play word games all day today.
1: We are now going to confine you to words for about 15 minutes.
2: Great.
1: Enjoy. And our third contestant won their spot today by entering our listener challenge. We asked you to invent a word for the superstition that you can affect the outcome of a sporting event if you wear your lucky jersey or sit in your lucky chair. And our winning word is
3: Sportsomadoo.
1: Sportsomadoo. That is our winning listener, Simon Eisner, here at Toronto Studio as well. Hello.
3: Hello.
1: So lots of syllables to unpack in Sportsomadoo. Can you walk us through that?
3: Well, sport.
1: Got it.
3: Explains itself. Soma, like somatic, you sit in it or you wear it on your body. And do for voodoo.
0: He's very smart.
1: Oh, I think it's the most skillful combination of sports, somatic, and voodoo I've ever heard.
0: My vocabulary does not generally include the word somatic, so I'm already freaked out.
1: Simon, I want to ask you about one other thing. You do a thing that really interests me. You go to Burning Man. What do you love about Burning Man?
3: So much. The fact that you can create your own experience there and you can create whatever you want. Like I created this whole musical project called the Flat Earth Society, but it's not a political thing. It's a one-man band, like electronic music and guitar, and just creates this kind of psychedelic thing, which I would have never gotten to if I hadn't gone to Burning Man.
1: Yeah. That is amazing. Of the three people in this room with you, and I think I know the answer, who do you think would be the most likely to enjoy Burning Man?
3: Andrew.
1: Yes, that is absolutely correct.
2: What?
3: Yeah.
1: That is absolutely correct.
2: I don't know if I would.
4: Andrew, yeah. You're up for anything, man. So that's why we think Burning Man would be good.
2: I'm up for anything, but is Burning Man have a strict be in bed at 10 p.m. situation? Because that's what I would, that's my Burning Man. My Burning Man art exhibition would be, hey, here's a bunch of beds. We're all in bed at 10 o'clock, uninterrupted 9 hours of sleep. That's what I would want.
3: It's more of a get up at 10 p.m.
4: Yeah.
2: At 10 p.m.
3: It's just so hot during the day.
2: Yeah.
3: That it's really hard to do much.
2: Yeah.
3: Yeah.
4: The desert.
3: It's amazing, though. Mm.
1: Coming soon, Andrew Fung in the new documentary series, Smoldering Man.
2: Yes.
1: Yeah. All right, Andrew, Pia, Simon, let's play That's Puzzling. We're starting today with one of our newer games. This is called Minus Three. I'm going to give you a starting word. Then I will ask you to subtract one letter to make a new word, and we'll do that three times. So here's an example. We played this earlier this season. Feel free to jump in if you have the answer. No points up for grabs, but you can intimidate your opponents. Here's the example. If I start you off with the word planet and ask you to subtract a letter to make a word that means vegetable, you drop
4: plant.
1: You drop the E in planet to get plant. Then, starting with plant, I would ask you to drop a letter to make a word for breathe heavily.
2: You drop the L to get pant.
1: That is exactly right. And finally, drop a letter from pant to get bad review.
3: You drop the T to get pan.
4: Wow.
1: Everyone's in. Everybody was competitive and yet very polite. They went around the table clockwise in order. The sequence there was planet, plant, pant, pan. Every correct word is worth half a point. You have 25 seconds, which sounds like a lot. If you hear this, your time is up.
4: Everyone was polite. That ends now, my friends.
1: Now. All the friendliness ends now. Pia, you're up first.
4: Here we go. Batter up.
1: Your starting word is friend, as in a pal. Drop a letter from friend to get a word that means villain.
4: Fiend.
1: Drop a letter from fiend to get discover.
4: Find.
1: Drop a letter from find to get a fish's appendage.
4: A fish? Oh, fin.
1: That is correct. I doubt that even took 10 seconds. The sequence there, ball over the fence, Pia Chattopadhyay, friend, fiend, find, fin. Andrew, Are you ready?
2: I'm ready.
1: Your starting word, this is a fun one, tingle. Tingle. Drop a letter from tingle to get a word that means a small amount of a color or feeling.
2: Drop the L, tinge.
1: Drop a letter from tinge to make the prong of a fork.
2: Tine?
1: Yes. Drop a letter from tine to make equal score in a game.
2: Tie.
1: Yes. Moment of hesitation overcome. Well played.
2: I just like, what's a ting?
1: I think I saw you trying to drop the vowel and go toom, but I don't think it was that.
2: Yeah.
1: That is right. The sequence there was tingle, tinge, tine, and tie. It is a tie. Pia has 1.5. Andrew has 1.5. Over to you, Simon. Your starting word is sparse. Drop a letter from sparse to get extra.
3: Drop the S to get spare.
1: Drop a letter from spare to get practice boxing.
3: Drop the E to get spar.
1: And drop a letter from spar to get an expected golf score.
3: Drop the S to get par.
1: That is right. And this is the first time people have said what letter.
4: I know.
1: This was excellent play, yep. Team. The sequence there was sparse, spare, spar, par, which means everyone has 1.5 points. The bar is set high. We turn now to our second round, and we are playing a game today called The Missing Link. In this round, I'm going to give you three words, and those three words all connect to a fourth word. So we're looking for the missing word that the other three connect with. So for instance, if I gave you the words dress, dial, and flower, and asked what word they all connect to, the answer would be sun. Sundress, sundial, sunflower. In that example, it happened that sun was at the front of the two-word phrase, but the connecting word might go after the clue word. So if the clue was eight, skate, and stick, the answer in that case is figure. Figure eight, figure skate, and stick figure. So I'm going to give you three words. There is a hint available if you're stuck, and if the first person doesn't get it, there is a chance for steals. Are we ready, players?
4: Oof.
1: I sense the tension in a different way here in the room. I see smiles, I see stares, and Pia is fully hunched over and exhaling. Simon, you're up first.
4: Your
1: words are tank, hill, and secret. Tank, Hill, and Secret. What is the word they all connect with? There is a hint available.
4: Oh, boy.
3: Oof.
1: And now the game gets real.
3: Yeah. I'll take a hint.
1: All right. The secret is very secret. So it's...
4: I think that's a bad hint.
3: Top.
1: That's right. Top is the answer. Tank top, hill top, and top secret. Simon gets 2 points.
4: Wow,
1: well played.
4: Simon.
1: That was a long way back.
4: That was good.
2: That was tough.
1: Did you get that, Andrew?
2: I was going with silent, but I was like silent hill, silent secret, silent tank. And I'm like, that doesn't make sense.
4: Yeah, I was going with admirer, secret admirer. Then I'm like, hill admirer. Yeah, hill admirer could be a thing.
2: Someone loves hills.
4: And I'm like, also a tank admirer.
1: Tank admirer. Yeah. That's a thing.
2: You're not wrong.
4: I know.
2: There's many answers to these. What we've learned is that the answers vary. Some are more right, some are less right.
1: It's all on a scale.
2: It's a scale.
1: Yeah.
2: How you perceive it.
1: Yeah. All right, Pia.
4: Oh, boy.
1: Whew. Your three words
4: okay.
1: are summer,
4: yes.
1: ground,
4: yes.
1: and boot.
4: Camp.
1: There are hints available. No, you already got it right. Yes.
2: Wow.
1: It is camp. Summer camp. Campground. And boot camp.
4: You know what I first, when you said summer, I was like Macintosh. And then I thought you'd say Apple. And then I couldn't come up with a third.
1: So you were, at one point your brain was going down a completely set of clues that we were not playing at all. And you still got the right one like
4: I try to, off the jump all the time, I'm like, what could this be? That's what happens in my head. It's never right.
1: Sometimes it is.
4: Well, Macintosh was not right.
2: Excellent. Yeah. Excellent.
1: So the answer again was camp, summer camp, campground, boot camp. Andrew.
2: Yes.
1: Your words are rain, R-A-I-N, tie, and cross. Rain, tie, and cross.
4: Hmm.
1: Very intently right now. He's mumbling to himself. A little bit of whispering. There's a hint available if you need it.
2: The hint, please.
1: Think of all the types of necktie there they are. One of them will be the right one.
2: Bow.
1: Yes. There it is. Oh, good hints today, I think, hey?
4: Yeah. Good thing you didn't go with ascot.
2: Yeah.
1: Very quick after the hint.
2: Yeah.
1: Bow is the correct answer. Rainbow, bow tie, and crossbow.
2: Oh, I was going tie bow like Billy Blank.
1: Oh.
2: It works both ways.
3: There's different versions.
2: It works both ways.
4: I
2: dated
4: so
2: myself
4: much.
2: Here, Peter. Tie bow, yeah, I'm in.
1: You're in.
2: Yeah.
1: You were thinking more little bow peep.
2: Yeah.
1: Yeah. All right, well, after a round where only Pia didn't need the hint, but the other players got them very quickly after the hints. So after the second round, no one has missed. Pia has 3.5. Andrew has 3.5. Simon has 3.5. It's all to play for in our third round, which I think is tougher. Let's find out. Again, we are playing The Missing Link. This is a different version of The Missing Link. I'm going to give you three words, but this time you're not looking for a word that connects all of them in a phrase. These three words will have something else in common. So for instance, if I said cut, roll, and action, just as an example, those are all things that Andrew waits for the director to say.
2: On sets.
1: Yeah, on sets. These are worth 2 points. A hint is available.
4: They're thematic or vibes?
1: Some. I'll make it clear what kind of thing it is. We will start with Simon. Your words are muffin, heartbreaker, supreme, and whaler. What do those words have in common? Muffin, heartbreaker, supreme, and whaler.
3: Are they different musical groups?
1: I'm going to give you that. Yes. I think you got it. Yes. They are the part of the name of the musical group that follows and the Martha and the Muffins, mm-hmm. Tom Petty and the Heartbreakers, Dinah Ross and the Supremes, and Bob Marley and the Wailers. We're going to give you the 2 points for that.
4: I think he well earned those.
2: Yeah. That's the same track I was on.
1: He could reach out his arm and get the right answer from where he was. We'll give you that one.
4: Yeah.
1: We'll give you that one. Short answer. Yes, that's right. Well played.
3: Thank you.
1: So Simon. Is at 5.5. We turn now to Andrew. Your words are him.
2: H-I-M or H?
1: H-Y-M-N.
2: Yeah.
1: Listen, sign, S-I-G-N, and pneumonia.
2: Pneumonia?
1: Yes. Pneumonia.
4: Onya.
2: Oof. Listen.
4: M. Listen. Sign. Pneumonia.
1: There is a hint available.
2: Take the hint.
1: It's nothing to do with what the words mean. There's something going on in all of them, and your question about spelling was relevant.
4: Got it.
2: Him?
3: Like, I got it.
2: Oh, God, no.
4: Come on, Andrew.
2: No.
4: You've got him, this.
2: Listen, sign.
4: Don't think about the words.
2: Pneumonia. Don't think about the words.
4: No, don't think about
1: don't think about what they mean.
4: Yeah. I'm going to, well.
1: Look at the noises they make.
4: Yeah, him. Listen.
3: Pneumonia.
2: Oh, they have
1: here we go. Here we go. Yes.
4: Yes.
2: They have silent. Oh.
1: Yeah. You're already there.
2: They're silent. Silent letters.
1: Yes.
4: Yes. Andrew.
2: Oh.
4: Sitting on the tip of your tongue.
2: That's hard.
3: That was a long.
1: That was a long walk.
2: I know. I just need to make sure I was right.
1: Yeah.
2: Sign. Listen. Oh, did wow. You,
1: if that was curling, we were all sweeping so hard.
2: Oh, man. I appreciate the teamwork on
1: they
2: that
1: all
2: one.
1: Have a silent. Hurray!
4: I know. I was like, just say the word letter. Say the word letter.
2: Yeah.
1: So, yes, the thing they had in common was that there was a silent letter. So the N in him, the T in listen, the G in sign, and the P in pneumonia, all silent. Let's just take a moment and just breathe that out.
2: Oh, he got there.
1: Oh, that was very intense.
2: Oh.
1: All right, here's what happens. Andrew's at 5.5. Simon's at 5.5. Pia's at 3.5. If Pia gets this, we go to a tiebreaker.
4: Oh, no.
1: If Pia misses, then it's open for steals. And if someone steals, they win the game.
2: Okay.
1: Nothing at all on the line. Your words are...
4: Yes.
1: Strikeout.
4: Uh-oh, yes.
1: Potassium.
4: Potassium, yes.
1: Thousand.
4: Thousand.
1: And, all right.
4: And what?
1: All right.
4: Like A-L-L.
1: Like, all right.
4: Strikeout.
1: Yep.
4: Potassium. Thousand. And all right.
2: Yeah. All right.
4: Why do you keep saying it like that? Is that part of the clue there?
1: Because I don't mean like, I don't mean it like, all right, like angrily. I mean.
4: Right. Okay.
1: Yeah.
4: Okay. I have no idea. That's what I'm like. I'm a strikeout, like a baseball strikeout, or like when you strike out on a page, like when you strike out letters, potassium. There's only, what does potassium do for you? What does it do for your body? I don't know. Does something good. You're supposed
1: to. So I'll say two things.
4: Yeah.
1: You've already said the right answer. And two, a marathon is a little more than 42 blank and a short race is 5 blank.
4: Kilometers. Miles.
1: So when you're saying how long the short race is, I ran a 5.
4: K. Oh, potassium on the periodic table is a K. A strikeout is a K. 1,000 is a K. All right, is it K? Okay.
2: KK. Wow. Wow.
4: Wow.
2: Wow.
1: The first thing you said was, I went, all right. And you went, okay.
2: Wow. K. You know,
4: the kids don't write okay anymore. They just write K or KK in the texting.
1: That was a very satisfying round because I like seeing the contestants work.
4: Oh. Would you guys
1: and I
4: have
1: got
4: gotten
1: to
4: that?
1: See all of that.
3: No, I would not have gotten that.
4: Andrew?
2: I wouldn't have gotten it. And I got to say, Peter, great work on the clues. I think we all need to have a cigarette right now. This is so satisfying. This is just like my brain is satisfied. Once we got it, I'd be like, ooh.
1: There's a part of your brain called the anterior cingulate that when you get a joke or when you solve a puzzle, you get a little squirt of endorphins.
2: Oh.
1: So enjoy your squirt, everybody.
4: Oh. I'm just so happy that I now know. Since grade 7, whatever periodic table times that K is potassium.
1: If I had asked, do you ever keep a scorecard at baseball? What's a strikeout? Would you have gotten that it was a K?
4: I think I would have, like when you said it, I know that. But, you know, in these heated moments, just like a good sport, it's tough. Everyone thinks it's easy, but like it's the stress. Even though this is a game we play on the radio, it is very stressful.
1: And yet the stress is not over. Oh. No one has missed anything. 5.5, 5.5, 5.5. How do we solve this? With a tiebreaker is how. So this is going to be like the first round. Remember, dress, dial, and flower was sun. Sundress, sundial, sunflower. Because I can see you, because we can hear you, just blurt out the answer if you think you have it.
4: Okay, so this is like a connecting word.
1: This is a connecting word. So skate, eight, and stick, and you say figure. Mm-hmm.
4: It's you know the great thing about where I'm at here, Peter, is I know how to operate the mics. So
1: yes.
4: If the other opponents get it, I'll just turn off their mics, and then they won't get it.
1: You go full mute. Yeah. Oh, I'm sorry. I sneezed and totally unplugged all the microphones and also turned out the lights and locked you out of the studio. Oops.
2: Yeah, but Pia, I'm so loud. I've been told that other mics pick me up.
4: Oh, I thought you were the hallway, gone down the elevator outside to smoke all those cigarettes that you say you so desperately.
2: Yes, but I'm just so loud. I went up to a sound technician. I'm like, can you hear me okay? And they would say, you're so loud, I hear you on their mic. Your other actor's mic.
4: Yes, yeah, see, they're nodding in the control room.
3: Yeah. I'm just happy because that's the spirit of That's Puzzling that I like. The turning off other people's mics.
4: Yes.
3: That kind of thing. Okay.
4: Yeah. Happy to do it to you, Simon.
2: Yeah. All right. I thought the spirit was identity theft. I'd steal your identity and affect you in other areas of life.
4: Whew. Yep.
1: You do it your way.
4: You do it your way.
1: All right. I'm going to say three words.
4: Okay.
1: They will each be part of a phrase with a fourth word. What's the fourth word? Okay. Here we go. And there will be a hint if nobody gets it. Your words are lift, card, and mask.
4: Lift, card, and mask. Face.
1: There it is.
2: Oh! Oh! I was in my head turning the corner. And what do I see? I see a Pia standing there, arms crossed with a look on her face of like, you were 10 seconds too late, punk.
4: You know what? I thought I had it. And then I was like, face card? What is that? Yeah. Like, I was stumped. And then I'm like, mask. And then you know what happened? This would really happen. I imagine sometimes my daughter and I, we do those crappy face masks at home. And I thought, and I must have zenned out in that moment. And then it appeared.
3: I was still pulling out of the driveway.
4: Yeah, fair.
1: So the answer, the winning answer, and again, no one missed anything today. Outstanding game. The winning answer was face, to complete the phrases facelift, face card, and face mask. What an enjoyable round. Thank you so much, Simon, for being here.
3: Thank you.
1: We'll be singing your praises and your ears will be burning, man. Yes. Oh. Solid.
4: Wait, you've been thinking about that for the last 20 minutes.
1: No, that only came to me a minute before I said it. Andrew, so great to meet you. What a pleasure to be in studio with the three of you. Great game. Thanks for all this. And that is That's Puzzling.
0: Thank you, Peter. 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Now, do you think you have what it takes to enter the Puzzle Dome? 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I'm Pia Chattopadhyay. 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
3: CBC News, The World This Hour. I'm Pep Philpott. In British Columbia, RCMP in West Kelowna have issued an amber alert for a four-year-old boy. Police say Ryan Atlas Andrews was last seen Tuesday morning. He's described as 3 feet tall, 51 pounds, with short brown hair and hazel eyes. RCMP say he's believed to be with the 40-year-old suspect, Elise Andrews, and they may be traveling in a black 2021 Nissan Qashqai. Sources tell CBC News that Prime Minister Mark Carney told provincial and territorial leaders that the country will need to prepare its options if it can't reach a tariff deal with the U.S. over the next month. And that's reigniting a debate over whether Canada should threaten to restrict its energy exports to the U.S. Janice McGregor has more.
4: That's not going to happen.
5: With Alberta's sovereignty referendum coming up fast, Premier Danielle Smith's rejecting the idea of her province sacrificing resource revenue for the greater good.
4: I think what will happen is that we're going to have a pretty intense period over the next 29 days, and I hope that diplomacy will prevail.
5: But wouldn't that diplomacy carry more weight if it was backed up by an energy threat? New Brunswick Premier Susan Holt thinks so.
6: We do sell a lot of energy products to New England. We put gas in their cars, we put jet fuel in their fighter jets, and we heat and cool their homes. And so we know that we have those kinds of tools at our disposal should we need them.
5: But staring down her fall election, Quebec Premier Christine Fréchette isn't prepared to cut Americans off from her province's hydroelectricity.
7: Personally, I'm not there. I want us to negotiate at the table.
5: Janice McGregor, CBC News, Charlottetown.
3: As Ottawa looks to diversify its trade relations, Anita Anand says a deal with ASEAN is not far off. The Foreign Affairs Minister is in the Philippines for the meeting of the Association of Southeast Asian Nations. Anand says a free trade deal could be in place this year.
8: For Canada, this agreement is more

0: more than just a trade deal. It is a priority for us to make a strategic investment in mutual economic resilience and long-term prosperity.
1: The 11 member states of ASEAN represent Canada's fifth largest trading partner. For the 11th straight night, U.S. forces have carried out attacks across Iran. Sounds of explosions rock Tehran, the capital. U.S. Central Command says the attacks are designed to impair Iran's ability to threaten commercial shipping in the Strait of Hormuz. Both sides continue to battle for the control over that strategic waterway. There are more evacuation orders related to BC's wildfire crisis. The Fraser Valley Regional District is ordering any residents remaining in Boston Bar to leave immediately. It says a new wildfire that ignited south of the community is spreading quickly due to strong winds. A statement from the district is blunt. It reads, "You are in danger and need to evacuate now." People in southern Labrador are asking for an inquiry after a 53-year-old woman died after waiting nearly 2 days for an air ambulance. Laura Howell has that story.
2: She just had that way of making you feel welcomed and loved.
3: Shelley Wheeler grieves for her friend, Ovetus Morris. She says Morris had a disorder causing low blood platelets. She hadn't been feeling well, and a medevac was called on July 3rd, but weather delays meant they had to wait. The plane was expected the next night, but Wheeler says it didn't land.
2: We heard it, but it flew away.
3: Hours later, Morris died. Provincial opposition member Lisa Dempster questions why the plane didn't land in a nearby community or why Morris wasn't driven to another hospital. Provincial Health Minister Leela Evans says they're reviewing the medevac provider's contract, but said landing the plane is ultimately the pilot's decision, and healthcare professionals decide whether to put a patient in a ground ambulance.
4: As an elected politician, I have no business interfering with those decisions.
3: Earlier this year, Evans suggested people sue her and her government over medical transport delays, saying she couldn't accept being the minister if things didn't change. Laura Howell, CBC News, St. John's.
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5: 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I'm Saroja Coelho. Now from the BBC, it's Heart and Soul. 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
6: Warning. This episode describes upsetting scenes from the Holocaust, including baby and other killings, domestic abuse, self-harm, and suicidal thoughts. Alan Haft remembers the abundance of food when he was a kid, growing up in 1950s New York City. He used to be overweight, same as his parents.
7: My refrigerator was stocked chock full of food, and we were encouraged to eat steaks for breakfast.
6: It wasn't because the Hafts were wealthy. On the contrary, Alan's dad, Harry, ran a modest fruit and vegetable stand. It was because Alan's dad knew all too well what not having enough food was like.
7: My father survived 5 years in concentration camps. No one survived 5 years.
6: Harry Haft was a Jewish survivor of the Holocaust. There was a series of green numbers tattooed along his large forearm. At the family home, Harry's friends, who also survived the Holocaust, would come by to play cards and chat in their native tongue, Yiddish.
7: They used to come over to my house and they would say, "Your father's a killer."
6: Alan didn't know what happened to his father in the Holocaust or whether these friends were telling the truth, but he believed them.
7: Well, I was terrified of him anyway because at any point he could blow up. You know, my house had plenty of broken windows and, you know, coffee on the ceiling from a coffee cup that he launched when he was angry. He said I was a bad kid and I deserved the beatings I got. I don't know. Are there bad kids?
6: Alan may not have understood what was going on with his father, but he grew up with the horrors of the Holocaust in his New York City home.
7: I'm a second-generation Holocaust survivor. I consider myself a survivor because I had to survive having a parent who was a survivor. For me, it was just, growing up was just pure hell.
6: So Alan distanced himself from his father and the trauma surrounding him. Once, when Alan was in his 20s, Harry tried to share with his son what he had been through.
7: I didn't want to hear anything about his life. He was such a terrible parent that at that time I was just angry and I didn't want him to find a way to have an excuse you know, for all the abuse.
6: Even though Harry got out of the camps, he never really got out of survival mode. You're listening to Harry Haft's unspeakable fight for heart and soul from the BBC World Service with me, Jake Warren.
7: My father was born in 1925 in a small town in Poland called Belchatow.
6: Harry's own father died when he was 10, leaving all 9 children for his mother to provide for on her own. Harry and his family were part of a very religious Jewish community. They dressed differently, spoke Yiddish instead of Polish, and segregated themselves into a small section of town.
7: And because he was poor, he could not go to the Jewish for-pay schools. So he went to the public schools, where he experienced an extreme amount of anti-Semitism.
6: This was before the war, but anti-Semitism was still rampant in Poland. The Christian kids would attack the Jewish kids. Harry learned early that violence was part of ordinary life, and he was built for it.
7: I mean, he's barrel-chested, dark, black, wavy hair, green eyes that just pop out. He had movie star looks.
6: But in 1939, Harry's youth abruptly ended when Germany invaded Poland.
7: They brought with them new rules for the Jews who were living there. They had to wear, of course, the yellow star. They were restricted from a lot of their social activities and confined to what was a ghetto.
6: Just before Harry's 16th birthday, the Germans posted flyers instructing all Jewish men over the age of 16 to report to the firehouse. Harry's older brother, Arya, complied. But when he didn't return home that evening, Harry was sent to find him. Harry arrived at the firehouse, realizing that his brother and the other men were locked inside.
7: Well, my father creates a commotion, helps his brother escape, but they grab him, put his hand in the door, break his hand, and throw him into the firehouse. And that was how he began his journey through the Holocaust.
6: Along with the other Jewish men, Harry was forcibly taken to a Polish work camp. Harry's first experience of forced labor during the war was working the railroads. But right from the start, his survival instincts were in full swing. He quickly struck up a partnership with a German-allied Polish officer. Harry would steal goods from the train and trade them for food and protection. And on occasion, Harry would even be allowed to join this officer on trips out of the camp. On one particular outing, the officer went to sell his goods near Harry's hometown of Belchatow. Harry convinced the officer to bring him along and make a stop to visit his family. But when they arrived, the town was quiet.
7: Everybody was being evacuated, and they pulled up to his sister's house, and she had just given birth, maybe hours before they got there. And the soldiers came in, and Harry is watching from the car as they take his sister and put the sister in the back of the truck.
6: As Harry's sister screamed for her child, a German soldier emerged from the house carrying the newborn. Suddenly, he flung the child towards the back of the truck, where Harry's sister reached with her arms outstretched. But the baby didn't make it.
7: The baby goes onto the pavement and is quickly shot. My father witnessing that was the day that he lost his belief in the existence of God. From that day forward, there was no such thing.
6: But his horrors were far from over. Days, months, and years all blended together. Then, around 1942, 3 years after Harry had been imprisoned, he was stuffed into a train car along with the other prisoners. They were taken on a multi-day train ride to Auschwitz. Auschwitz does not need much explanation. But Harry wasn't sent towards the infamous showers. Harry was sent to the labor camp section of Auschwitz. Along with another prisoner, he would take the bodies of those killed in the gas chambers and throw them into burn pits.
7: One day, his partner sees his wife in one of the wagons and breaks down, and my father breaks down, you know, with him, gives up, does not want to work anymore, goes to the ground. He's 17, you know, what a horrible life. So he gave up.
6: For the first time since he was captured, Harry surrendered. He did not want to continue.
7: But before he was shot, in walks a German officer who says, I could use that man.
6: And once again, his savior is another officer tasked to oppress and exterminate his people. Once again, Harry is saved by a remarkable intervention, another stroke of luck, another officer who saw something in Harry, likely because he was young, fairly healthy and fit. And as Alan says,
7: he was crafty. He was uneducated, but he was super smart.
6: The German officer's name was Schneider. Like the Polish officer before, Schneider has Harry smuggle goods for him. This time, Harry would steal diamonds from the valuables stripped off Jewish prisoners in exchange for food and protection. And that agreement worked for a while, until Harry's stash was discovered. But before Harry was shot, Schneider intervened again and put him on yet another train, this time to a mining camp. Harry is underground in a makeshift mining shaft, packed with other prisoners. The men load explosives into the rock under the watch of their German and Polish supervisors. Later, Harry, shrouded in layers of soot, emerges squinting into the blinding sunlight, only to be greeted by a familiar face.
7: Schneider shows up again, finds my father, provides him with food, makes him, you know, stronger, and he tells him, you're going to be an entertainer. Well, my father didn't know what entertainer meant.
6: One Sunday morning, Schneider comes to get Harry from the camp. He walks him through the grounds towards the army barracks.
7: He's taken to the officers' quarters, and there's a makeshift ring.
6: Around the ring are Nazi soldiers, laughing and drinking. A few prisoners play instruments for the forming crowd of officers. Schneider turns to Harry and tells him,
7: these are going to be bare-knuckle fights, and they bring him his first opponent. My father's shocked at what he sees. He sees a skeleton coming towards him, a half-dead Jew who volunteered to fight because his only way of surviving was to get the extra bread at the end of the match. Well, the rules for the fight, Schneider tells my father, are it's the last man that's standing. But really, it was for the officers to be entertained by watching a Jew who is not starved kill another Jew with his bare hands. Although my father felt shock and horror, he turned back and he looked at Schneider, and Schneider said to him, well, if you don't do it, then which would you prefer, a bullet or the gas? My father had no choice. At age 17, 18, if he wanted to live, he had to kill the other man.
6: At this point, Harry is not the same teenager who lay down in the crematorium at Auschwitz. The horrors of the camps have hardened him. The abuse, the torture, the starvation. If faith had ever sustained him before, all he had now was a deep-set fury. Harry easily wins the fight, and his opponent is dragged away. Harry has survived, again, and from then on, every Sunday, for at least 6 months, half a year, he fights in these death matches. Based on how long Harry was in the camp, it's estimated that he fought for his life over 70 times. We use a term like survivor as if it's something simple. It's not. The cost of surviving in Harry's case was immense. It came to define his very existence. It became his identity.
7: When he would discuss what he did, much later, he would call it that his selection to be a boxer and have his life saved was a privilege. He didn't seem to have any guilt about what he had to do to stay alive.
6: Harry does survive. In 1945, just as the Nazis, facing defeat, were about to begin liquidating the camps, Harry escapes.
7: The amazing thing about my father's story is that he survived 5 different slave labor and extermination camps in the 6 years that he was there. No one survived 5 years. No one survived 3 months in a concentration camp. By 3 months, you were worked to death or starved.
6: After the war, Harry decided to escape Europe entirely. So he begins again in America. But for Harry, America was not a clean beginning. It was another place where he had to survive. You're listening to Harry Haft's Unspeakable Fight from the BBC World Service with me, Jake Warren. We're looking at Harry Haft's extraordinary life, and I'm speaking to his son, Alan Haft, as he reckons with his father's legacy. In 1940s America, boxing was extremely popular, second only to baseball. Jeffrey Sussman is an author and wrote a book about some of the people forced to box during the Holocaust, including Harry Haft.
8: One of the reasons that boxing was so popular, it was a sport that was open to poor people, and it was a quick way of making a decent amount of money.
6: Harry arrived in America in 1948. He was 22 years old. He was staying in New Jersey with his Uncle Sam. Yes, an actual Uncle Sam, but didn't have a job. Harry didn't have money, he didn't speak English very well, and he couldn't read or write. And even though Harry had escaped Europe, anti-Semitism was still rampant in America. Jewish people were limited to certain careers, schools, and even neighborhoods. So Harry returned to the one thing he knew, boxing.
8: There were actually 3,000 amateur and professional Jewish boxers in the United States from 1905 to 1941. They comprised between a third and 40% of all the boxers at that time.
6: Harry was a raw fighter. He didn't take direction well and wasn't technically proficient. Even though he had trainers, Harry lacked the ability to follow instruction or the instinct for self-preservation. And yet, he won his first 10 fights.
7: My father had the Star of David, the Jewish star, on his trunks to identify that he was a Jewish boxer. How ironic is that? When the Germans took over, he had to wear the yellow Star of David to identify being Jews for the Nazis. And now in the United States, in boxing, he's wearing the Star of David to identify being Jewish.
6: Even after being taken from his family, being subjected to 5 years of horror in the concentration camps, watching people killed in front of him may have crushed any belief in God, but it did not make Harry any less proud of being Jewish. He kept his cultural identity and discarded the religious one. But as he trained for more bouts, it was not the opponents in the ring that were the only problem.
8: At least 50% of all the fights in the first half of the 20th century in some way or another were influenced by organized crime.
6: You see, the sport was heavily influenced by the mob. And 1 year after Harry arrived in America, he was about to face his most famous and toughest competitor yet, Rocky Marciano. If that name sounds familiar, it's because his fighting style and name were the inspiration for the famous Rocky film franchise. Marciano is the only world heavyweight champion to go undefeated throughout his professional career. And Harry Haft was about to go toe to toe with him. According to Harry, he was getting ready in his dressing room when
7: 2 men, well-dressed, came into the dressing room and told him that he had to lay down in the first round. They came in, they showed him the guns. He said they were little guns, but, you know, at the time they looked like cannons, you know. So he had lived, you know, the last 6 years teetering in life or death situations. That's the irony. Think of the irony of what he was asked to do. He was asked to lay down to save his life. in those 75 fights in the camp, he couldn't lay down to save his life. He had to win, you know, he had to win to save his life. Now it was the opposite way. He had to lay down to save his life.
6: In the camps, lying down meant death. In America, he was told it might save his life. So finally, Harry chose to stop fighting. Well, not exactly. He didn't go down in the first round like he was told. He went three rounds before Marciano won. That's Harry's story anyway. Some experts have cast doubt on whether this specific fight was rigged, and whether that's how the mob tended to apply pressure to fighters. And experts agree that Marciano was not a dirty fighter. Alan said his dad admitted that Marciano was a much better fighter anyway. He would have won no matter what. But this is Harry's account. What is for certain is that for whatever reason, this fight, his biggest fight, was his last fight. Harry never boxed again. According to both Alan and author Jeffrey Sussman, Harry Haft is the only known Holocaust survivor to become a professional boxer in the United States. After the Rocky Marciano bout, Harry opened a fruit and veg stand, met an American woman, and started a family. And in 1950, Alan was born. For those who survived the Holocaust and found themselves back in the world, their trauma followed them. At this time, there wasn't an understanding of PTSD, let alone generational trauma. Harry did not talk about what happened to him, but the story came out anyway.
7: He saw a swastika on a book, and he went out into the park to hide.
6: When Harry slept, he had constant nightmares. And when he was awake, the rage pent up from his time in the camps would be directed at his kids, his wife, and of course, Alan.
7: You always ask yourself, am I a bad child?
6: Harry would also threaten to harm himself, sometimes as a way to manipulate people into doing what he wanted.
7: It's not fun to be 5 or 6 or 7 and have to beg your father not to kill themselves, you know, with tears.
6: Alan remembered one particularly terrifying night when he was a kid.
7: One of my memories is my father drinking a whole bottle of whiskey and telling me he was going to go out and kill his business partner. I had to sleep with a bottle under my pillow in case he came back and wanted to hurt me. Maybe I'm 7 or 8 years old, sleeping with a bottle under my pillow to protect myself from my father, who's gone crazy.
6: After he graduated high school, Alan studied psychology as a way to better understand his family life, and then eventually law. In 2003, when Harry was 78 and Alan was 52, Harry was diagnosed with lung cancer. So Alan finally agreed to sit with his father and listen to the story that had shaped both of their lives.
7: There were stories that survivors just couldn't tell. My father wanted to release himself of the guilt of everything that he had to do to survive and how it might have affected him, you know, mentally. Somebody once told me about my father that the Nazis may have not murdered his body, but they killed his soul.
6: Over 2 days, Alan listened to the story his father had carried for more than 50 years, took his belief in God from him, killed his family, and changed his life forever.
7: I got the opportunity to put my arms around him, give him a hug, and say, I forgive you. And I think that was the biggest thing that I experienced, you know, from hearing his entire story. I think at the end of his life, he was genuinely sorry for being the kind of parent that he was, and maybe being the kind of husband that he was.
6: For most of his life, Alan said that his father didn't feel guilty about what he did to survive the Holocaust. According to Alan, this had more to do with the fact that Harry simply couldn't face what he had been forced to do. Alan later asked his father if he had any regrets in his life.
7: And he held up his hands, and with tears in his eye, He said that my regrets are the lives that passed through my hands. So he did die with that regret, you know, late in life.
6: Alan is what is known as a second-generation Holocaust survivor. The thing about trauma is it does not stay neatly inside one life. Research into Holocaust survivors and their families has shown that it even changes your DNA.
7: I keep telling the story of my father because I want to tell you that the Holocaust happened. It happened to me. I had to look every day at a man with 144738 written in green ink on his arm that was tattooed when he arrived at Auschwitz.
6: Alan had his own kids, and although he tried his best and certainly learned a lot of how not to be from his own childhood, he wasn't perfect.
7: Even the third generation has had to deal with their share of trauma. And quite frankly, being a child of a Holocaust survivor, I passed a lot of the bad parenting skills, maybe the impatience, not being able to listen. I was fortunate I married well.
6: But by writing a book about his father's life and speaking about his experience, Alan has been able to come to terms with his father's story and, to a degree, his own story. Writing a book for a father who couldn't read or write had meaning.
7: It was one of the last things that I could do for him, you know, for my sense of forgiveness and for his sense of just unburdening himself. So it was important. He was just a brilliant man that never got an opportunity to have brilliance in the right way.
6: Before Harry died, he was inducted into the National Jewish Sports Hall of Fame. Alan hopes he was able to give back to his father what he was never able to receive as his child.
7: There were flashes of me experiencing his love, and I tried to give him all the love that I could, whether it was successful or not, whether I could break through the Holocaust or not. I'm happy with how I treated him.
6: Are you proud of your father and his legacy?
7: The word is difficult. Proud. I am. I can't use that word. I can't use the word proud. I think my father's life has great meaning, you know, to me, because it enables me to show others what can happen when anti-Semitism and human rights run amok in a society. I have a mandate, you know, inside of me to continue to tell my father's story.
6: Harry survived. Then Alan had to survive Harry. Alan continues to share the story of his father, the unlikely survivor, the brutal boxer, the angry parent. He doesn't shy away from the hard truth of what it means to survive and the generational healing that continues. Harry Haft's Unspeakable Fight was a Message Heard production for the BBC World Service, presented by me, Jake Warren. It was written by Robin Simon and Jake Warren. It was produced by Robin Simon. McAllister Bexon is the story editor. Mark Kendrick is the executive producer. Kirsty McLean is the production manager. Sound design and engineering is by Lizzie Andrews. For the BBC World Service, the commissioner is Simon Pitts.
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9: Oh my God, is that the mountains of Antarctica?
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11: Kia ora, nā mai haramaiki te ao hurahanga, ko klekin kanam tēnei. Today, we travel to Antarctica with the Antarctic Heritage Trust's Inspiring Explorers program. In early 2025, 8 young explorers made the journey to the Deep South, visiting 4 huts of the heroic era of Antarctic exploration. This was a time from the end of the 19th century to about 1922, before advances in transport and communication, when expeditions became endurance tests. pushing team members up to and sometimes beyond their mental and physical limits. The young explorers were on board a Heritage Expeditions cruise ship, their berths paid for by the Antarctic Heritage Trust with support from Heritage Expeditions. The team produced a 6-episode podcast series called 77 Degrees South, all about their voyage. Today, we play you an edit of that series, focused on the job the young explorers were tasked with, to return an object to one of the huts. Here's inspiring explorer, author, speaker, and podcast narrator, Jake Bailey.
12: Coming with us, packed away securely and looked after by our team's resident conservators, is a unique artifact from the ice. It's a copy of Alexandre Dumas' classic tale of revenge and redemption, The Count of Monte Cristo. Our team will be attempting to return it to Discovery Hut, the hut used by Scott's first Antarctic expedition in 1901 and other parties from later expeditions that ventured south from Ross Island. Here's Daniel Bornstein, conservator at the National Museum of Australia in Canberra, to explain how the book came into the Trust's hands.
13: Basically, it disappeared from the ice maybe in kind of the 50s or 60s, so it was quite a while ago. We're not sure exactly when. At different times, objects have kind of come off the ice for lots of different reasons. Sometimes they've just kind of been souvenired, but more often than not, they've been taken with kind of the intention of putting them in a museum or sort of safeguarding them. It was gifted to somebody as a school prize in, I think, the 1960s. And it stayed with that person for quite a long time, a sort of a treasured object. And more recently, with the kind of rise of, or as people are starting to return artifacts more and more often, that person obviously made the decision that they think it would sort of, it would be better off returning to its kind of, I suppose you might say, rightful home in Scott's Discovery Hut.
12: At a lab in Archives New Zealand in Christchurch, before the expedition sets off, Daniel gives his impressions of the book.
14: It looks like a nice old copy of The Count of Monte Cristo. There's not that much of it left. Looks like it's just the text block, so the casing or the covers are not intact. So it looks like it's had a bit of a hard life. Doesn't look like it's the best quality paper, perhaps, so it's very yellowed. So it's super interesting here, just looking at all those fingerprints in there. So it's obviously a well-thumbed book. People obviously weren't too precious about it. And to me, the fact that it's trimmed so close to the printing, so it's got such kind of stingy borders, implies that it's a cheaper printing or a cheaper edition, or possibly a rebind as well, which is kind of funny because they obviously were sort of no expense spared in coming on these expeditions, but maybe they didn't opt for the nicest quality books.
15: But this object is relatively robust compared to much of the paper we work with, which has been so affected by corrosion and salt that you'd be lifting it on a support cloth. Or yeah, it's very, some of the paper we have is very, very fragile.
14: This one's in good nick.
15: It's in really good condition.
14: Yeah. I've read books in worse condition than this.
12: That's the voice of Antarctic Heritage Trust Collections Conservation Manager Lizzie Meek. She's helping Daniel and the other expedition conservator, Louise Piggin, prepare the book for the expedition. For Louise, whose day job is as a conservation technician at Canterbury Museum, the book speaks to the harsh conditions that polar-era explorers weathered while sheltered inside Discovery Hut and tells something of how they spent their time through the long darkness of Antarctic winters.
16: My first reaction to seeing the book was one of, I suppose, a little bit of awe to see the fingerprints of these people that had handled it in such a specific context. You know, there was the blubber and the soot and everything. It's a pretty remarkable item that says a lot about the explorers. The condition of the book really speaks to its use. You know, it's been read hundreds of times. There's so many different fingerprints and marks, probably from multiple different people. The sootiness of the fingerprints kind of speaks to the hard work that the people were doing. You know, there wasn't a hand basin nearby to kind of wash your hands after every use and things. And so it really speaks to, that tough environment that the people reading this book might have been in. And maybe this book was just a nice reprieve from, and a bit of an escape from that reality. This whole experience feels like a real privilege and a real honour. Not many people get the chance to even handle or work with these objects of such significance to the heroic era, and so to be able to be part of that journey, to work on it and then to return it to its home, I suppose. In my job we work with a lot of Antarctic collections, but they stay, you know, in the collection, and access is kind of controlled, and so to be able to return something that can kind of go in situ to where it's from, that's such a rare opportunity, and it's just a real honour.
12: Alongside Louise, Daniel and I are Callum Turner, Kitiona Billy Palacio, Lucy Hayes-Stevenson, Nawai Clendon and freelance journalist Maya Ingo. We've all been selected to come on this expedition because the Antarctic Heritage Trust believes we could develop some of the qualities of the historic explorers, the men whose footsteps we'll be following as we explore the Ross Sea region. Robert Falcon Scott, Sir Ernest Shackleton and Carsten Borchgrevink. We'll be visiting the huts of the early explorers and witnessing firsthand why the Trust works to conserve these buildings in the extreme environment of Antarctica. We leave from Christchurch, and 9 days later, the Antarctic coast is in our sights. Here's Maya on deck, interviewing an excited Lucy and Louise.
10: Yay! Can you see Antarctica?
17: I can see Antarctica. We can see the Transantarctic Mountains. There's snow on top and a cloud at the bottom of the horizon.
10: We're almost there!
17: Someone told me that the mountains are 4,000 metres high at least, so we're at sea level. There's some pretty high mountains and they're just peeking out from behind the clouds to say hello.
12: As we got closer and closer to the frozen continent, we began to see Cape Adair take shape below a background of the Transantarctic Mountains, where the first historic hut is located, built by Borchgrevink's expedition in 1898. Norwegian Carsten Borchgrevink, leader of the British Antarctic Southern Cross Expedition, is not as well known as Scott or Shackleton, but remains a key figure in Antarctic history. He first visited the continent on a whaling ship, igniting a desire to return and explore further. He eventually persuaded a wealthy British magazine publisher to back his expedition, and although the Union Jack was flown, there were only two Englishmen on the team, the remainder being Norwegians, Sami, and an Australian born in Belgium. Their objectives included collecting scientific data and completing the first winter over on the continent. With winter approaching, reality for the 10 men became life in a crowded, dirty hut, while outside, the weather raged. Personalities clashed, the hut almost burnt down, and on one occasion, the stove nearly asphyxiated the men. Nikolai Hansen, the expedition zoologist, died during the winter from what was thought to be beriberi, making him the first known death in Antarctica. Despite its struggles, this expedition laid the foundation for future expeditions by proving that humans could endure the harsh Antarctic winter. The weather conditions here are part of the reason why Borchgrevink's hut is the only one the Antarctic Heritage Trust are yet to complete major conservation work on. The main obstacle, however, is the sheer isolation of the site and the logistical challenge of reaching it. There are three historic buildings at Cape Adair today: the Living Hut, the Stores Hut, now without its roof, and the remnants of a third, built in 1911 by the Northern Party of Scott's British Antarctic Terra Nova expedition. Borchgrevink's hut is now the only example left of humanity's first building on any continent. As well as this important piece of history, Cape Adair is also home to a colony of about 1 million Adélie penguins.
18: If I was a penguin, I'd definitely be in here. It's one of the great spots out of the wind, sheltered. And there's also already a few stones that have been blown in that they could use for their nest.
12: This is the voice of Alistair, or Al, Fastia. Now retired, he led the Antarctic Heritage Trust's conservation work in Antarctica for 18 years. He's working as a guide on this heritage expedition's cruise. As we scrub our boots before entering the hut, Al explains what it would have been like for the men.
18: They're from different nationalities and different classes, and there's a sense of tension with the leader. So you'll see when you go in there, they made their bunks their private spaces, so they've been all boarded up, and they've got curtains they could pull across. I think they would also have spent a lot of time walking along the beach to have some space to get out of the building. So, yeah, be very challenging indeed.
12: Borchgrevink's huts were prefabricated in Norway from Baltic pine and shipped south, designed to shelter 10 men in a space just 5 by 6 metres. Inside, the bunks still line the walls. The artefacts have been carefully removed for conservation by the Trust, but the space still has an impact. Its simplicity and the memory of the people who lived and died there linger in the air. It's almost impossible to imagine enduring such isolation, for months on end, with nothing but ice and darkness beyond. But endure they did. The next day, it was on to Cape Evans. At Cape Evans, on a bed of scoria in the shadow of Mount Erebus, stands the largest of the Ross Sea Huts. Constructed by Robert Falcon Scott's crew in just 9 days, Cape Evans Hut was the base of Scott's second and final Antarctic journey, the British Antarctic Terra Nova Expedition, undertaken between 1910 and 1913. It's here that the British explorer and his team prepared for their ill-fated dash to the South Pole, little knowing then of the bitter disappointment and starvation that awaited them on the ice. Scott discovered all too late that he was to be racing Roald Amundsen's Norwegian party, who ultimately made it to the pole a full month before Scott. Scott, along with the rest of his polar party, Edward Wilson, Lawrence Oates, Edgar Evans and Henry Bowers, perished on their return journey. A lack of sea ice has allowed our ship to pull up close to the shore. Out on deck, Maya Ingo speaks with conservator Louise Piggin.
19: We are at Cape Evans and we're right, the ship is anchored right outside the hut. It is remarkable. Louise, can you tell me what you see and what you're feeling? We've also just passed Shackleton's Hut, Cape Royds. Tell me what's going through your head.
17: I mean, I'm just kind of in disbelief that we've made it here on such a clear and beautiful day where everything is just all there in its glory. We're under the shadow of Mount Erebus and I'm just looking at this hut and it is so close to me even though I'm standing on the ship. And it's suddenly, you know, it's incredibly real and I can see the memorial cross from the Ross Sea Party. I can see the working quarters from Scott Base just to the right, and just being able to witness this whole landscape in all its glory is just so special, and I can't wait to go and step foot inside.
20: The weathered hut sits only a few metres up from the shoreline, surrounded by detritus. It is easy to imagine it has remained untouched since the rescue of Shackleton's Ross Sea Party in 1917, and even upon entering the hut, there is almost no indication that this site has undergone one of the world's most ambitious cold climate conservation programs. In 2007, following years of assessment and planning, the Antarctic Heritage Trust initiated major building and artefact conservation works. 53 conservation professionals representing 12 different nationalities worked through all Antarctic seasons to remove, document, treat and return over 11,000 objects that tell the stories of the polar heroes and to make the building structurally sound and watertight. A lab for artefact conservation was set up at New Zealand's Scott Base, 22 kilometres away, and heritage carpenters worked on site to thaw away the ice and piece the hut back together.
12: The men on the Terra Nova expedition endured many hardships in the harsh Antarctic environment, but inside the hut at Cape Evans, it was their shelter and their home for nearly 3 years. Left behind at Scott's Hut are personal effects, journals and photos kept by the men in their bunks, revealing an intimate story of how they kept their spirits up while sheltering from the cold. Daniel explains more about one of these artifacts.
21: Something that caught my eye just in the corner of one of the photographs of the Cape Evans Hut, and it was above the bunk of Lawrence Oates or Titus Oates. And when we were in there, I looked out for it and saw it. It just kind of tucked in behind a little lamp and a bottle of cod liver oil is a board covered with these fantastic portraits of different dogs. And it really struck me because, you know, around a lot of the other bunks, there are portraits of kind of beautiful women or, you know, rugged-looking men rowing out into the, you know, fiery waves or whatever it is.
12: The canine collage was in fact placed in the Cape Evans Hut by a later expedition to the Antarctic, Shackleton's Ross Sea Party, while they sheltered in the hut between 1915 and 1917. We also spoke to Alfastia about his experience working on the conservation of the hut, and now being able to share the place with other people, like us.
22: We've had Scott's Terra Nova Hut completely stripped out, you know, and it's been a workplace and a place of high stress for me, but with having the artefacts conserved and put back into the hut, and the hut, you know, structurally sound and weather tight, I still get moved, and I still feel the spirit of place. I still feel the historic stories in the shadows of the hut.
12: As we walked around Cape Evans, all of us noticed the artefacts exposed on the ground.
0: Al gave us some more understanding of the situation.
22: At Cape Evans, there's been a lot of snow melt in the last 5 years, and a lot of artefacts actually are coming to the surface. And that's a challenge for the Trust for two reasons. Is one, once an artefact comes to the surface, now what do? Do you just leave it sitting there? Now what's its value? What's its significance? Do you bring it into the hut? And as you saw, get people walking around and amongst the artefacts in the environment. When there's a dusting of snow and people can't see the artefacts, now it's easy to stand on them and to damage them. And people have different ideas. I was talking to a gentleman this morning, and he's thought that the site looked a bit of a like a rubbish tip and should be tidied up. And other people think, no, it's great. You know, it sort of like tells the story in itself. So the Trust is reviewing the conservation plan for Cape Evans at the moment, and I think a large part of that review will be around the artefacts and the environs.
0: For Al, visiting the huts now still carries weight, even after decades of working on their restoration.
22: I first went to Antarctica in 1987, and I was a Sparky at Scott Base, and one of my attractions for actually applying for the job was the history. So I, in my younger days, I read a lot of the history. And so it was very important to me to get to the historic huts, and I had the opportunity. And I can remember going in, and I was moved, and I can remember getting a tear in my eye. And strangely enough, as last night, I still was moved, and I had tears coming out of my eyes also. So it's been a workplace for me, but actually having the hut conserved and put back into its state, it's still very emotional for me.
0: We've got our on-field reporter, Louise, here.
2: It's a beautiful day here at Cape Royds. We're hanging out by the lakes, enjoying the penguins, and desperately hoping for Mount Erebus to peek its way through the clouds that are currently covering it.
0: Shackleton got a taste of the polar environment on Scott's Discovery expedition and was determined to return. Following years of groundwork, the Nimrod departed from its final port of Lyttelton in 1908, heavily laden with ponies, dogs, and even a motor car. After much frustration with sea ice, Shackleton established a base at Cape Royds, the third hut to be built in the Ross Sea region. This expedition marked many firsts. The first ascent of Mount Erebus, the first book written and printed in Antarctica, the Aurora Australis, and reaching the furthest south any human had ever been. Shackleton made it to within 97 nautical miles, or 180 kilometres, of the South Pole, but decided to turn around, putting the welfare of his men ahead of the possible glory, later remarking to his wife, "I thought you'd rather have a live donkey than a dead lion." The feelings of goodwill and protection associated with this decision extend to the hut. The windows illuminate the interior with a soft glow, and the stove sits in the centre of the room, as if ready to boil the kettle at any moment. Here's Maya speaking with inspiring explorer Kitiona Palacio just after leaving the hut.
4: It's just amazing. As soon as you enter, like, you're warm. Like, you get this warm feeling that they're still here. Like, you still feel like they're still here, but, like, yeah. And getting to see it in real life is just magnificent.
20: Did you see, did you put your head into Shackleton's little bed corner? What did you think of that one?
4: I can't believe he has his own, like, private room, but I heard that he shares. He's, like, a good leader, a good role model.
0: The hut also guards a secret stash of leftover whiskey, excavated by conservators in 2010 and replicated in Scotland by the same company who developed the original tipple over 100 years ago. It's these objects that paint a picture of what life was like for these explorers. And that's why conservator Daniel Bornstein says it's exciting to be able to return the Count of Monte Cristo to its rightful home at Discovery Hut.
13: It's of interpretive value, let's say, to the hut as it is, and I think it's a really important part of the hut's story. And of course, there are lots of arguments about what's the best way to kind of preserve these artifacts. And for a long time it was bring them home just because there were so few people that were going to Antarctica. But now things are a little bit different, you know, with the internet and with virtual reality and the kind of experiences that you can get. There are ways that we can experience the huts in sort of a really authentic way where they still have interpretive value even if you can't actually get to Antarctica. And I think that's more of a reason to keep things as sort of authentic as possible, if that's a problematic term, but you know, keep things as close as possible to sort of their best interpretive value in their original location. And I think that book is a really important part of that and tells a story that perhaps no other object in that hut tells, or a part of that story rather. And for that reason, it's really, I think it's really fantastic that we can put that object back in that hut.
0: Here's Louise Piggin's take.
2: I suppose what really makes it so unique is that in our jobs, you know, many things come across our paths and we, you know, do our best to stabilise them, but it's so rare to do the work on it and then to take it back to where it's actually from, because these environments where, you know, that are almost frozen in time are actually so rare, and so many things are in museums because their original environments have been lost, or, you know, they've changed over the course of time. And so to be a part of this experience, it's incredibly unique, and I think it's actually what really drew me to being part of this expedition, was the involvement with, you know, being able to, I guess, connect to these objects and then be in the space and be in that environment that's really so immersive, and where you can really feel the weight of the space and the experiences that people had there. And so to be able to take this item of leisure that is so recognisable to everybody in the world as this, you know, this pastime, It provides us just amazing connection to the past.
0: Discovery Hut was built in 1902 for the first British Antarctic expedition. For the 47 men who were part of Captain Robert Falcon Scott's Discovery expedition, this hut was used to undertake valuable scientific research, as a theatre for entertainment, and as a base for some of the first forays to explore Antarctica. Later, the hut was used by every subsequent Heroic Era expedition based on Ross Island as shelter and as an important staging post for their expeditions heading southwards. They would use a blubber stove for heat and cooking, covering the walls of the small hut with soot. The hut sits on the edge of Ross Island on Hut Point, which juts out beside the huge complex that is the US Antarctic Research Station McMurdo Base. For most of the year, the shore is encased in sea ice. Which meant that though we'd been given the task of returning this book to Discovery Hut, it was never a certainty. We'd need conditions to be right to follow another ice-breaking ship through a channel. The first evening we try, it looks hopeful at the beginning. Before the ice closes in, the ship is forced to turn around, and the captain comes on the intercom.
1: We were just trying these channels, that polar star we're creating. But you can see that the ice has already moved around and has already closed in, and there is no way to take the ship to Hut Point at McMurdo Station tonight.
0: We spent the following day at Cape Bird, but that next evening, the intercom went again. Against all odds, we were going to give the ice channel another shot, hoping that strong winds had cleared a way for the ship to squeeze through.
17: Let's go, guys.
0: This time it worked. Here's Maya Ingo again with Kitiona.
19: We've made it to Hut Point. It's really cold. It's really intense. There's film crews around. Our friends, our team have just gone in with the book and they're going to put it in. And we're all feeling a bit emotional. Just watching Louise take the first steps in there and watching Daniel and Lucy follow her, and Daniel carrying the case and how seriously they take it and how much care they have. I'm really, really proud of them. And I know they're in there now, and I know they're putting it down, and that's where it's going to rest.
4: We did it. Like, there was a day that there was an announcement that we weren't be able to make it. Everyone felt down, but we just never gave up. And now we made it. Like, we entered as, like, at least four huts in this one expedition. It's just crazy.
19: Yeah, this is our last hut.
4: That's the worst feeling, just saying goodbye to the island, to the hut.
0: Our team was successful in our task to return the Count of Monte Cristo to Discovery Hut, placing it beside the sleeping platform, its blubber-stained pages suddenly making sense among the sooty surroundings in the hut. the artifact finally looked like it belonged, adding a new layer to the understanding of this important cultural heritage site.
11: That was an edit of the Antarctic Heritage Trust's 77 Degrees South podcast, made as part of the 2025 Inspiring Explorers Expedition. The podcast was written and produced by Maya Ingo, with technical production and original music creation by Callum Turner, plus narration by Jake Bailey. This edit was made by me, Claire Kincannon, with sound engineering by William Saunders.

0: First of all, I play the New York Times spelling bee, I don't know if you do, where you try to make words out of the letters they give you, and your name is anagram heaven. If you rearrange the letters in Andy Petrillo, you get a lot of interesting ones. You get point rallied, which is kind of sportsy. You get Andy Low Triple, which is good for big weight. Two more. You get Andy Pie Troll, so you're trolling baked goods. And I'm worried about this one, Dial Interpol.
1: Oh, no.
2: Well, wow.
1: There's another life that
3: you know what
1: I
3: this has?
1: Shared.
3: First of all, you have four forthcoming books because they can all be called one of those.
1: Exactly. Yeah.
3: Also, Peter, is there like something on the internet where we can plug in our names and they come up with anagrams of our names?
0: Yeah, look for an anagram generator.
3: Yes, because Chattopadda is probably, well, maybe it won't do well.
0: Well, it's got
3: lots of letters.
0: I know it's got chatty in there, so it'll have that. Oh, I almost ran yours, and then I thought, no, I will leave that delightful surprise to Pia.
3: I'm doing it right after we're done this, by the way.
0: As you think about the Olympics, what are you looking forward to the most?
1: Oh, it's how it brings everyone together. Mm. At the end of the day, the Olympics, they do that, and I know it may just sound so cliche and mushy, but I've seen it. Everything is doom and gloom until the Olympics starts, and suddenly you want to follow this athlete's story. There's pride in, yes, them representing Canada.
4: That's this week on That's Puzzling. 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
4: 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It's time for another edition of That's Puzzling. Host Pia Chattopadhyay competes against one familiar voice and one clever listener in a battle of brain games devised by puzzle master Peter Brown. That's Puzzling, all summer long. 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
6: CBC News, The World This Hour. I'm Pep Philpott. We begin in British Columbia, where RCMP in West Kelowna have issued an amber alert for a four-year-old boy. Police say Ryan Atlas Andrews was last seen Tuesday morning. He's described as 3 feet tall, 51 pounds, with short brown hair and hazel eyes. RCMP say he's believed to be with a 40-year-old suspect, Lise Andrews. She's described as 5 feet, 4 inches tall, 121 pounds with dark brown hair and brown eyes. They may be traveling in a black 2021 Nissan Qashqai. Canada's leaders are discussing options on how to respond to Donald Trump's latest tariff threat. The U.S. president says he'll impose 50% tariffs on a wide range of Canadian goods within 30 days. Some premiers want to fight back, suggesting Canada cut back on oil and electricity exports to the U.S., but not all want to go on such an offensive, including Alberta Premier Danielle Smith.
7: I think that what will happen is that we're going to have a pretty intense period over the next 29 days, and I hope that diplomacy will prevail and the best interests of both our countries will prevail, and we'll emerge with a signed CUSMA agreement that continues to keep a tariff-free relationship between Canada and the U.S. That's what we're all hoping for, and I think that we just need to get down to the hard work of getting to the table.
6: There's also some division among premiers on what to do with the U.S. alcohol boycotts that were put in place after Trump's previous round of tariffs. The U.S. military says it's completed the 11th night of strikes on Iran, with Tehran responding with attacks on U.S. allies in the region. Speaking with his counterparts at the ASEAN meeting in the Philippines, U.S. Secretary of State Marco Rubio warned Iran risks creating a chokehold on global energy, and he stressed that the country should not be allowed to control the Strait of Hormuz.
8: And if we create a precedent in the Middle East where a nation state can decide that they are going to control an international waterway, charge a toll, and if you don't pay them, blow up your ships, we have created a very dangerous precedent which will repeat itself in other parts of the world, including in this region.
6: Rubio says Washington is committed to resolving the Iran war through diplomacy, but he doubts that Tehran is equally committed. There are more evacuation orders related to BC's wildfire crisis. The Fraser Valley Regional District is ordering any residents remaining in Boston Bar to leave immediately. It says a new fire that ignited south of the community is spreading quickly due to strong winds. A bluntly worded statement from the district reads,

0: in danger and need to evacuate now. Meanwhile, First Nations chiefs in northwestern Ontario are calling for a public inquiry into the province's response to wildfires there. With more than a dozen communities under evacuation, the leaders accuse the government of failure to protect. Sarah Law reports.
1: How could this happen? More importantly, how do we make sure this never happens again?
2: Wilfred King is chief of Gull Bay First Nation. Like several communities in the region, he says his people had to lead their own evacuation efforts as wildfires loomed around them.
1: The lack of communication and evacuation support should horrify all Canadians.
2: In the past week, two First Nations were completely destroyed by wildfires, Nomegusasagigan and Whitewater Lake. King is among several First Nation chiefs calling for an independent investigation into how the government has handled the crisis. Ontario Premier Doug Ford says there's been constant communication with First Nations.
3: On reserve is a federal responsibility. Ontario's taken the lead on this.
2: King says Ottawa must also be held accountable, but First Nation chiefs will not accept jurisdictional disputes as an excuse for inaction. Sarah Law, CBC News, Thunder Bay, Ontario.
0: Lastly, the Austrian house where Adolf Hitler was born is becoming a police station today. The property was seized by the government 10 years ago to keep it from becoming a pilgrimage site for neo-Nazis. The fate of the three-story building has long been the subject of controversy. That's your World This Hour. For CBC News, I'm Pep Philpott.

0: Welcome to Ideas. I'm Nahla Ayed. And welcome to the second in our five-part series, Inventing Peace. It's a series of panels recorded at the Stratford Festival in summer 2025. Each explores a 20th century peace agreement. We discuss the history behind them, their legacy for the nations involved, and the lessons that we can take for our own time. One question that always emerges is whether simply halting violence, what's called negative peace, can ever be enough. In this episode, we look at the Oslo Accord.
1: That the security of the Israeli people will be reconciled with the hopes of the Palestinian people, this brave gamble that the future can be better than the past must endure.
0: September 1993. In a moment seen around the world, American President Bill Clinton brings Israeli Prime Minister Yitzhak Rabin together with Yasser Arafat, chairman of the Palestine Liberation Organization, to shake hands. The first Oslo Accord is signed in Washington. It was an interim declaration of principles. Israel accepted the PLO as representing Palestinians, and the PLO recognized Israel's right to exist in peace. It led to the formation of a governing Palestinian authority for the West Bank and Gaza, and it was intended to ultimately pave the way to a two-state solution. The accord had vocal critics on both sides. Here's where I'll note something that applies to this entire series. Our goal is to learn something about what it takes to invent peace. It's not our intention to litigate or debate these conflicts exhaustively. And with an example like the Oslo Accord, the conflict is still very much alive and deeply felt by many people today, as you'll hear shortly in this episode. Four guests join me to explore the first Oslo Accord, and I began by asking each to recall a moment that informed how they think about peace, starting with Renee Waringer. She is a professor of Islamic, Ottoman, and Middle East history at the University of Guelph. She is author of several books, including A Short History of the Ottoman Empire.
2: I had been to Israel and Palestine in 1985 as an undergraduate, and so I had been interested in this issue and learned about it. I was back there in 1990, in the summer of 1990, to study Arabic when Saddam Hussein and Iraq invaded Kuwait. And it was a very trying time. I found myself thinking, I'm in a place where I see an occupation that has gone on for a couple of decades now, and nothing has changed here. And at the same time, I'm seeing an invasion that the United States decided had to be dealt with immediately in order to get Iraq out of Kuwait. And it made me wonder how to make decisions about stopping an occupation or trying to find a just way to resolve a conflict and where the United States fits in that. It was a very formative moment for me questioning these things.
0: Writer and academic Renee Waringer. Jeffrey Wilkinson holds a doctorate in education from the University of Toronto. He's an author and works actively in the Jewish community and beyond on issues relating to trauma and the Israeli-Palestinian struggle.
3: Well, I'm thinking about the concept you started with about negative peace. And I think we spend a lot of our time sort of messing with the concept of peace, thinking of it, you know, often in ways that aren't often talked about. But just for a moment, I'm going to value negative peace. My mother is a German Jew, and her grandparents were able to go to Holland just before the war. They lived a fine life there until the Nazi invasion in 1940. And in 1942, they were arrested, and almost all of the Jews that were arrested with them were sent to Auschwitz and other camps. And they, on a clerical error, escaped and went into underground hiding. So I was imagining what that moment was in April, May of 1945 when their hosts, who hid them deeply underground in a barn, you know, came to them and said, you don't have to hide anymore. Mm-hmm. Yeah. And I thought, at that moment, negative peace was a pretty cool thing. And then I thought that the lessons of the Shoah have not been learned. That the lessons of seeing one as human, as our purported other, as part of us, that we, me as a Jew, me as our community, me as a citizen, have failed. That moment of opportunity to change the course of history.
0: Educator and author Jeffrey Wilkinson. Michael Malloy is an adjunct researcher at Carleton University. He spent 30 years as a Foreign Service officer, including a mission in Jordan as ambassador. He worked on the Palestinian refugee issue and on the future of Jerusalem.
4: At the final days of my term in Jordan, I was told I was coming back to Canada to take over the coordination of the our peace process efforts, which focused on Palestinian refugees. So I was instructed to go over to Israel and the Palestinian territories and talk to people, introduce myself, and see what I could learn and about what the challenge ahead was. And I actually met Arafat after he'd just returned from the failure of Camp David, where he traveled around the world explaining to third world leaders how he'd escaped being trapped into a bad peace agreement by Clinton and Barack. And the meeting took place, as typical with Arafat, 2 o'clock in the morning. And the only thing he said of any use to me was, you should meet with so-and-so, who was essentially a minister in the Palestinian Authority, responsible for foreign affairs. So the next day, I went and introduced myself, and we had a nice chat. And on the way out to the car, he stopped and he said, have you any idea how to solve the refugee problem? And I thought to myself, here is a senior Palestinian official, and he hasn't thought beyond this notion that we have a right to return. And I wasn't sure whether that was going to be an asset or to me or not. And then the following day, our ambassador in Tel Aviv took me to meet a very distinguished Israeli professor, explained what my task was, and this gentleman said to me, well, the first thing you have to understand, and we didn't collide on this, the first thing you need to understand is that Palestinians aren't human. And I thought, how the hell can anyone think and say like that, given this notion of subhumans and where it came from and how it affected the Jews? Mm-hmm. And I realized at that stage that what I was taking on was not going to be easy.
0: Ambassador Michael Malloy. Raja G. Hoodi is CEO of Hoodi Conversations, the founding president of the Canadian Arab Institute and a former commissioner with the Ontario Human Rights Commission. Along with Jeffrey Wilkinson, who you heard earlier, he authored The Wall Between, What Jews and Palestinians Don't Want to Know About Each Other. That book was released on October 3rd, 2023, just a few days before the attacks by Hamas.
5: I was born in Lebanon to Palestinian parents who fled the Nakba, the catastrophe of 1948. And were not allowed to go back to their homes when the war ended. In the Middle East, you get acquainted with the phrase peace in the Middle East as a toddler. You know, here in Canada, we inhale hockey at that stage. But in the Middle East, you know, the idea of peace, of moving on from a state of being unsafe, finding justice, is something that is we breathe every day, and you learn to wait for it. You wait for the next Middle East peace envoy, Dennis Ross, George Mitchell, Martin Indyk, like you wait for Santa Claus, like you wait for Godot. And you wonder about God, does she exist? And then, you know, some of us migrate, like I did. Escaping war, escaping violence and conflict. And you come to a place like Canada and you realize that you've left the war behind, but you're not in peace. Because the injustice continues. I don't know if peace is the absence of injustice. Maybe that's part of it. But I can tell you what it isn't. It is in Gaza. The inhumanity that we have arrived at, and as the good ambassador mentioned, people, you know, a certain group of people not being human. This is the complete absence of peace.
0: Thank you, Raja. That's a great beginning. But Jeffrey, I want to come back to you to kind of launch the conversation. All conflicts, of course, are by nature hard to resolve. But we do tend to think of this particular conflict as being one of the most intractable. You can disagree with that if you like. But my question is, what underlies this conflict, this particular conflict, that makes it so difficult to find a way to stop the bloodshed?
3: Well, let me deal with the words intractable and conflict for a moment, and then we'll get into the depth of it. The word intractable assumes that there is an issue that is unsolvable. The Israel-Palestine struggle is an issue of land and narrative, which is entirely solvable. How to get to that requires the understanding that all people deserve the same rights and the same dignity. And that so far has evaded us. But the actual struggle that's often labeled as a conflict, as this sort of idea that it's so embedded that these people will never get along, really is a fallacy. It is a struggle like all struggles, over land, over resources, two national projects landed in relatively the same space at about the same time, and they have yet to figure out a way to share it. And it is entirely doable. That's really important to understand. Why is it so difficult? The core reason, we believe, is the traumatic histories of the two people, which can, I want to be really clear, can be the key access to the solution, because we share grief. We share loneliness, suffering, decades of isolation, fear, being othered, being alone, being separate. This is the story of both the Jewish and the Palestinian people. And that can be the vehicle towards each other. That is our mission, our path, to use shared grief and pain as a vehicle towards each other. But so far, it has primarily been a deep separating factor that, I'll be very honest with you, is manipulated, exacerbated, deeply embedded by groups that do not want us to know each other, that use trauma to ensure their own political survival.
0: Raja, can you pick up from that and just complete the thought of how it is, just briefly, that you two use this shared, or this, for lack of a better description, competing traumas to actually find common purpose? A common ground.
5: Yeah, we make a clear distinction between the, you know, the trauma over there and the trauma over here. Over there, there are folks that are shooting at each other. Over here, we have communities that are living next to each other, yet at very clear odds and polarization, from each other. Now, the intractable conflict, as Jeff said, when something is intractable, that means there are people with interest in maintaining the status quo. And you have to look at who owns the cards. Who owns the cards? The Palestinians only own one card, and that is resistance. Whether it's, you know, armed resistance or peaceful resistance or through boycotts or through, you know, rallies or through poetry or theater. It's cookbooks, Palestinian cookbooks. But that's all they got. And then, you know, and
6: we're talking about the Oslo Accords, and we're talking about anti-Semitism. Sorry.
0: Thank you.
6: We're talking about Oslo.
0: Yes, we are. We're just setting the stage, sir. Please, no, we're not done the conversation, sir. Thank you for your opinion. Thank you very much. This is a conversation that is just starting, and I hope you will stay in and listen. Thank you, sir. Please, just the end of that thought, and we can move on to the next part, which is the history of the Oslo Agreement.
5: So, we can move on. You know, we talk about, you know, trauma. We talk about how the two communities, it's how I got into the dialogue business and into understanding, you know, Zionism and how Canadians, Jews feel and think and react.
0: Okay.
5: And that was the kind of understanding that was needed.
0: Okay. So, Renee, we're going to come to you now and talk about that period prior to Oslo. Mm-hmm. If you could set the political stage for us in the 1980s, we're not going to go all the way back, but just this whole decade before Oslo, what you see as the key international political factors shaping this conflict as it existed back then.
2: Yes. When we talk about the global context of what's happening in the 80s leading up to this Oslo Agreement, we have to think about the Cold War. You know, the polarization of the world and the polarization of the Middle East, in fact. You know, Israel was considered a Cold War ally of the United States against the Arab states in the region, that many of whom were supported by the Soviet Union, which was weakening in the late 80s. Regionally, we have to think about what's happening. After the start of the war, the civil war in Lebanon, and the PLO is up there, in 1982, the PLO is evacuated from Lebanon, and they end up in Tunisia. So Arafat and the PLO are now outside of the region of Israel and Palestine, and desperately wanting to be back in, but they are disconnected from what is actually being experienced on the ground from the occupation as Palestinians. So Arafat is out of touch with what's happening in some ways. When we talk about the localized situation, the first Intifada starts in 1987 as a Palestinian rebellion against the Israeli occupation. And it actually forced Israel to have to go to the table. So this is the prelude to what's going to come about, which is the Madrid Conference in 1991. But in the midst of all of this, you have Iraq invading Kuwait, and, you know, the first Gulf War, 1991. And what happens here, as the Soviet Union is collapsing, the United States is left as this sole superpower, and is in a position that it feels it can compel sides together to make some kind of an agreement between Palestinians and Israelis. This is where we were at with the Madrid Conference in 91.
0: Thank you, Renee. And Michael, you were a witness to all of this. You were a participant. You were in the region at the time. Could you pick up from there and talk about 1991 and just what, as Renee mentioned, the Gulf War had broken out in the region, how that helped set the stage for a change of approach on the Israeli-Palestinian conflict?
4: What helped was the fact that the Soviet Union was disappearing, and the Americans, having led a coalition that included many Arab armies to eject Iraq from Kuwait, was at the high point of its power, as far as I can see. And the story that we had was that the Americans then went to the Saudis and said, now we can either use our power to democratize the Middle East, or we can use it to try and make peace between the Arabs and the Israelis. And oddly enough, the Saudis said, well, let's make peace and then we'll democratize after that.
2: Yeah.
4: And the Americans literally frog marched both sides to a conference in Madrid, where they launched what was called the bilateral process, where the Israelis would meet in Washington simultaneously with Palestinians, Jordanians, Egyptians, and Syrians, and Lebanese. And that got going. Didn't go very far, but it got going. And subsequently, a couple of months later, they called everyone to Moscow, Canadians included, and said there are going to be four working groups to deal with cross-border issues. So that includes water, environment, trade, and security. Barbara McDougall led the Canadian delegation, and she went there with strict orders to grab the water working group because that seemed to be the safest.
0: She was the Canadian foreign minister.
4: She was the Canadian foreign
0: time.
4: Minister. Yep. And she got there, and the American foreign minister, Baker, took her aside and said, look, the Palestinians won't play on any of the working groups unless there is a fifth group on refugees. And the Israelis will not agree to a refugee working group unless it's in safe hands and they consider Canada to be safe hands. McDougall had to phone the Prime Minister, Mulroney, and get him up in the middle of the night, and he was horrified at the thought that Canada would have to deal with such a complicated issue. But in any event, he agreed to let it go ahead. And it's at that point we took on the hardest of all the issues. And there's a long story that really hasn't been told about how successive Canadian diplomats, I was the third in the row, tried to come to terms against a background that shifted continually.
0: There's a book in that, I think.
4: I think so. Yes. Somebody else is going to write it, though. What are you doing next week?
0: Yes, exactly. You know, as we've heard earlier, and we see every day, everyone kind of has a sense of what this conflict is about. But because you were there, Michael, and have seen the shifts in this conflict, can we do what you just did a minute ago, listing, you know, literally just a list? What are those difficult issues? So we know the refugee issue is a difficult issue, but just can you list two or three that were always the impediments to finding common ground between these two sides?
4: The internal issues include refugees, and include the borders and territory and security. The external ones that we were involved in had to do with cross-border things, like water is a big issue there, of course. Mm-hmm. So who controls what water and how does it get shared out was a big issue. There are all sorts of environmental difficulties because of the harshness of the climate there. And again, the Canadians had lots to say about that. And the third one had to do with trade, mm-hmm. and we played an enormous role in that, getting the first international conference where Israelis and Arabs came together to talk about how the economy would benefit if they were all trading with each other. Mm-hmm. And the final, of course, dealt with arms control. You know, in that area, everybody's armed to the teeth. How do you get to that to a point where it's safer for everyone?
0: And of course, Jerusalem.
4: I missed Jerusalem. I only worked on it for 8 years. Yeah. there's the question of Jerusalem, holy city to three religions. And Dennis Ross, who was one of the American leaders on the peace process, once said, you know, the reality, Jerusalem is not about sharing, it's about owning. And that's the way it is to this day. And so that's one of the things we worked on, having you know, suffered enough with the refugees.
0: And did write a book about it. Yes. So that's
4: we did write a book about
0: something
4: that.
0: Something that's out there. Jeffrey, you wanted to say
7: sure.
0: something?
7: I wanted to talk a little bit about, I mean, we've already seen, you know, that this is an emotional issue. So I want to talk about how, you know, as I sit here listening to a historian and a diplomat about the details, about, you know, which I'm very interested in, I'm always asking, what's the impediment to learning and listening about the difficult issues? And at its core, it goes back to what we talked about at the beginning, about trauma and particularly about victimhood. Being a victim is an event, or being victimized are things that happen to you. Living in victimhood is a social psychological profile that ensures, that you believe ensures that what did happen is still happening and will always happen. And in our conversations of the discourse here in Canada and the U.S. about Israel-Palestine, mm-hmm. it always comes down to, do you care enough to hear what the other's experience is? Do you hear
3: how a Jew reacts to the word anti-Semitism completely differently than a Palestinian does. Mm-hmm. How a Jew hears resistance in an entirely different way than a Palestinian does. And that these underlying current issues are the reason that we can't have the ending discussion, which is if we are all worth enough, and I don't get to win, and you don't get to win, we get to win together. Mm-hmm. That is what peace is to me, that Oslo sadly was not able to accomplish.
0: So let's stay with that idea and rewind to that year, 1993, when after secret negotiations, suddenly there is some kind of breakthrough. And these two men are standing on the White House lawn and they're shaking hands. I just want to know, and it was the two men being Yasser Arafat and Yitzhak Rabin, the Israeli Prime Minister, Yasser Arafat, the PLO chairman at the time. What was your, what did you imagine as the future for these two people when you saw that moment?
3: That's a great question. I'm an optimistic person by nature. I believed that it was going to be successful. I believed in the notion when I saw the handshake and the grabbing of the elbow that these men had a meeting of the soul, not just an intellectual meeting, and that that would translate into lasting peace.
0: And how important was it, Raja, to you to see that moment? What did it mean to you at the time?
5: It meant to me my father and my mother. And, you know, how, you know, they might be able to have at least some access to the you know, the towns and the homes that they were born in. I remember in the Six-Day War in 1967, I was 8 years old. And on it's, you know, 1960, it was called a Six-Day War because it ended in 6 days. And on day one, my father was talking about possibly going back home, going back to Palestine, that this is the war that will take us back to the, you know, to our Palestine, where we were born and raised. And then by day six, he was sobbing and crying, and he said, it's over. Mm-hmm. So when that handshake took place, to me, I thought, maybe there's some hope for him to get some satisfaction.
0: Yeah.

author and dialogue facilitator Raja Khoury. You're listening to a public panel exploring the Oslo Accord. It was recorded in July at the 2025 Stratford Festival. It's the second discussion in our five-part series called Inventing Peace. This is Ideas. I'm Nahla Ayed.

0: Each of the panelists at our Inventing Peace event brings a different connection to the table when it comes to the Oslo Accord. Renee Waringer writes and teaches Mideast history. Jeffrey Wilkinson and Raja Khoury are co-authors of The Wall Between, What Jews and Palestinians Don't Want to Know About Each Other. And Michael Malloy was Canadian ambassador to Jordan in the 1990s. As we start the second half of the panel, I asked him about the relationship between the leaders representing the two sides, Yasser Arafat, chairman of the Palestine Liberation Organization, and then Israeli Prime Minister Yitzhak Rabin.
1: I think it was absolutely critical. One of my conclusions, having looked at and watched this thing for so long, is that you need a moment when there are two brave leaders to drag people to the table. Mm-hmm. And we've had periods where they've been strong on one side and they've been strong and willing on the other side, but it's been a long time since we had the two sides where there were people actually willing to sit down and put aside the events of the day and the week and the last month and say, okay, how do we get this? I've always found it interesting that people who have led the Mossad, the Israeli security service, five or six of them have got together over the last couple of years and all come together and written reports that say, we missed the opportunity to make peace. There is no way out of this but peace. These were the people in charge of doing the repression, and they all come in their retirement to understand that there is no way forward but peace.
0: Do we have any of the three of you, any idea of how those two men were brought together?
2: It was quite a secretive arrangement, and it took many people by surprise that were participating in the Madrid conference.
0: Yes.
2: So I'm still not certain of of the details of how they came together.
3: I think it's important that the two instigators were ones not attached to the conflict. The people in Norway, I think that that is essential, that there was not the emotional traumatic tension.
0: An honest broker of sorts.
3: Yeah, an honest broker, a naive broker in a sense. I mean, people who didn't believe in the obstacles that were in front of them.
0: Mm-hmm. But on that point, Michael, I'm curious if you could address the importance, not just maybe in that moment, but later as time went on, the importance of the roles of diplomats from Canada and, of course, the United States, which kind of, watched over the entire process. But how important was the role of Western countries in this process that Oslo unleashed?
1: Well, I've always felt that the problem was that there could be no solution without the United States, but the United States alone could not bring about the solution. Mm-hmm. And you had to have the Europeans, you had to have Canada, you had to have the donor world, which includes Japan, you had to have them there providing political support and providing financial support, most importantly, when there was progress. Without that, you couldn't do it. And I remember talking to Dennis Ross at the end of his term when they had ignored the multilateral process and thought that it would just be possible for the United States to go alone. And of course, it all fell apart. And he said to me, we used to sneer a little bit at the work that you and the Norwegians and others were doing, but we finally now realize too late that yours was the main game, and ours was, working with the leaders was peripheral, because unless you bring the populations back, given the depth of the trauma, on both sides, unless you can convince those populations to come along, the leaders can sign whatever agreements they want. What is needed is a peace between the peoples.
0: While that initial deal dealt with very specific issues that was meant to pave the way towards a two-state solution, it also left some really important issues out because they were so difficult and thorny. And you've mentioned some of them, Michael, the refugee issue in Jerusalem and other things. Looking back now, I wonder if you can, maybe most of you, comment on this, what the effect of leaving those questions, those bigger questions, unresolved in the initial accords. Obviously, it was meant to facilitate a signing of sorts, but what was the ultimate effect of leaving those issues out?
1: The ultimate effect was that the process failed. If you're gonna deal with it, you cannot have peace if you don't deal with Jerusalem. You can't have peace if you don't deal with refugees. You can't have peace if you don't deal with borders and decide who's going to live where, what to do about the settlements, and what land has to be traded. If you don't do, you can talk about all the peripheral things, but that leaves the bleeding ulcers untouched. Mm-hmm. And the terrible irony is that once the peace process started moving, having left those key issues addressed, the situation got worse rather than better. Mm-hmm. Before that process, Israeli families were going to Palestinian villages on the weekends for lunch. And Palestinians from the West Bank were shopping in department stores in Tel Aviv. Mm-hmm. There was a cold peace of sorts, mm-hmm. but people were making it work. And there were any number of Palestinians, both from within Israel and outside, who had jobs, good jobs across the border, and industry in Gaza that was feeding into the Israeli economy. And all that disappeared once the peace process got started. So it says something about figuring out at the beginning what's the really important stuff and not punting it into the future, because it is not going to get any easier.
0: Of course, there was criticism on both sides of this issue, of this, you know, these absences of these really cavernous matters that needed to be looked at. But I'm curious, just briefly, Raja and then Jeffrey, if you could talk about how those things left out were talked about in your communities. So Raja first.
4: There were critics of the Oslo Agreement in the Palestinian community, including such notable figures as, you know, Edward Said. Mm-hmm. And when I heard him, I remember, you know, starting to have my own doubts as to whether this is going to work. So much was left till later, depended on there being trust, and that trust eventually, you know, evaporated after the death of Rabin.
3: We always, I think, feel in our talks this real need to sort of bring things to a conscious level that might be sort of in the periphery but not there, you know, deeply. Because for many of you, obviously, this is, I would assume, not your sort of core issue or what you've thought about a lot, is that for the vast majority of my community of Jews, the concept of Israel is not the way we might frame it as a democracy, as a country. It is an idea. It is a possibility of freedom and a parachute for what might, for a place we could go if something happened. It is so deeply embedded that Israel and Jewish survival have become basically the same thing. So the issues like the two issues that I would say were the most stressful to Jews was the refugee issue and Jerusalem, because they both centered on, are we going to have a home that's going to be safe for us? And it's a demographic question, always has been a demographic question, that a Jewish majority state has become the definition of what self-determination is. I always want to offer the possibility that we as Jews have self-determination. Whether we have a state or not really depends on that state living up to its need and commitment to look after all of its people. I think we've lost that.
0: Okay. Let's go to the moment in 1995 when Rabin and Arafat sort of signed a second set of Oslo Accords. It set a deadline for a permanent solution. It was supposed to be 1999. Which gives you a sense of how this has gone. And the whole process is supposed to lead to the formation of a Palestinian state and all of that. But in November 1995, Rabin was assassinated at a peace rally in Tel Aviv by an Israeli Jewish extremist who was opposed to the Oslo Accords. Michael, again, you were a witness to all this history. You weren't there, of course, but you were living the consequences of all this. What did that do to the peace process?
1: Really, I think that's where it died. I mean, remember Rabin was the guy who, during the first intifada, told his soldiers to break the bones of the protesters. And yet he had come to this realization that we can't go on like this. And oddly enough, at that stage, he did have a partner on the other side. Mm-hmm. And I think his disappearance, and this is something It's not something that happened in isolation, because throughout this process, there have been spoilers on both sides who would either blow up a bus or kill a bunch of people who were praying somewhere and do outrageous things to stop the process. And that's one of the things that is often overlooked. There are people willing to do those things, you know, in support of their own beliefs. And it's really hard to guard against them, and it's really hard to recover from that. You know, the Arabs at one stage put forward the Saudis at one stage put forward something called the Arab Peace Initiative, where, among other things, it for the first time admitted that the whole business of the refugees needed to be negotiated rather than imposed on Israel. But it happened after a massacre of people who were celebrating the Passover. And there was no way an Israeli government, even if it had been inclined in the direction of peace, there was no way at that stage they could have taken up that offer.
3: Excuse me. I assume, Nala, that you're going here, so I'll jump to it, and you tell me if we're...
5: Give it a try.
3: We'll give it a try. It's hard to overstate the consequences of both Oslo being signed and its failure. Everything that we see today from this particular government, from Netanyahu's power, you know, to the rise of fascists in the government, can be linked either to the original signing and the reaction to that signing, or to the failure of Oslo, the Second Intifada, the death of the left, mostly in Israel, the rise of the right. And the reason I'm really emphasizing this, and you tell me if you want to go somewhere else,
5: no, it's good,
3: is that we can't do something different unless we know why it failed. And when you have an opportunity and you blow that opportunity, almost always something way worse is going to replace it. And that's what's happened today. And I think the key lesson for me about Oslo is I personally don't think that the Israelis were actually committed to the things that needed to happen to make peace. And I'm not saying that Arafat was great or that, you know, the Palestinian leadership was great. But things like Jerusalem and the refugee problem, I never saw a willingness to seriously address. Because it was easier to blame Palestinians for resisting than it was to take responsibility, for example, for 1948. And that the entire discussion that we have today is a 1967 forward discussion. And to Palestinians, it's a 1948 discussion. Mm-hmm. It's the Nakba, it's the expulsion, it's the inability to come home. And just like here, unless there's some form of truth and reconciliation process, this peace thing, you might as well just stop talking about it.
5: Renee, pick up on that, if you will, as a historian, kind of looking back at the failure and the fact that it even happened at all, and talk about the line that we can draw to what we see today.
2: Well, I have a view very similar to Jeffrey about the U.S. role in this whole thing, and that I firmly believe that whatever future negotiations happen, we need a new set of entities that are going to play a role in framing and pushing forward this negotiation. And I mean, obviously, we have to find Israelis and Palestinians who can recognize each other's narratives. You know, I remember hearing a Palestinian philosopher that used to teach at Al-Quds University that would say, "We're at a point where if you don't recognize my narrative and I don't recognize your narrative, pretty soon I don't recognize your existence and you don't recognize mine." That has to change as a start. But then in terms of who can play a role in this, who can be, I don't know if you want to call it a neutral party in the negotiations. I don't know that can be even possible. But the U.S. is out. They can't do it. The EU, in my opinion, because of the way in which global economies are so interlinked now, the EU can't be a part of this either. They're too committed to certain things. China, Russia, no. My view is that in this new framework, we could have, this is just my idea, Ireland, They have dealt with trying to bring together two different groups of people. South Africa, they have tried to bring together three different groups of people. New Zealand, they have brought together two different groups of people. Canada is trying to bring together three different groups of people, and they might just have observer status for a while because the verdict is still out on that. But I think Canada could play a role here, perhaps. Okay. But we need a new framework of some sort.
5: Picking up from Renee, Michael, I did want to ask you this. You know, the diplomatic corps of Canada is not what it used to be in the years that you were in the region. And the kind of hands-on expertise in the Middle East, at least from where I sit, appears to be nothing like it was back then. And in Canada's reputation as an honest broker in this conflict, which was the norm back then, also doesn't appear to exist anymore. How crucial are foreign diplomats, do you think, to supporting future attempts at what has been described as the future of actually finding any kind of solution to this conflict?
1: When I came back to Canada to take that role on, I reported to work the day the Second Intifada started.
5: And the role was, just so we get
1: the role was to continue to work on the Palestinian refugee question. And I thought, well, I'll just sit quietly in my office for a year and then ask for another posting. And I got called over to the Prime Minister's office and told by his foreign affairs advisor. I remember what he said. He said, I have no idea what you're going to do, but do it. This role for Canada is far too important to let it disappear just because the peace process has disappeared. So I thought, well, when in doubt, consult. And I went all over Europe, to the States, to the region, to Russia. And I was in Sweden, and the Swedes had an ambassador at large for humanitarian affairs. And he said to me, you know, your predecessor did a lot of really great practical things in tackling the conditions that the Palestinians are living in. And there's a whole book to be written about that. But he said, don't put your time into development. Don't even put your time into humanitarian affairs. And he said, you're the Canadian Foreign Service. You can do things that none of the rest of us can do. That was our reputation back in 1986. I think we can thank the Harper years for the decapitation of much of the Canadian public service and our foreign affairs department in particular, because they were told, for how long was he in power? A decade?
5: Yeah.
1: A third of a career. We don't want your ideas. We don't want your suggestions. We know what we need to do. But that function, that an analytical function and taking on the tough issues and trying to figure out, is there something Canada can do, has been largely blunted by successive governments.
5: Okay. The other piece of this, I think, too, is what the two of you focus on, Jeffrey and Raja. And so the question to you, Raja, because you've kind of already said your piece on this, I think you've been going cross-community, you've been talking to Jews and Palestinians on this continent, and ever since October 7th, 2023, and before, of course. And so much has happened since. So much horror on both sides and thousands of people dead. I'm just wondering, against this backdrop that you've been sort of taking the time to talk to diasporic communities, how you would describe the importance of the peace in a diasporic community to achieving the larger peace between Israelis and Palestinians?
4: It'll probably be easier to establish it over there than it is to establish it over here.
5: You think?
4: Honestly, I mean, I've seen people come from Israel, Palestine, and looking to, you know, build on something here to help over there, but then they realize that over here it's even worse. We've taken a conflict and made it our own in a way that made this gentleman leave after hearing a few remarks. This kind of, you know, polarization is nothing like I've ever seen in this area, and I've lived through many decades of it. That said, I mean, our work has been to work with the two communities here to try and change that. It's not easy at all because, again, you know, there's trauma and, you know, there is a, you know, a complex history of European anti-Semitism and then North American anti-Semitism. When the Holocaust happened, Jews had nowhere to go. They tried coming to Canada. Mm-hmm. And the our prime minister at the time said one is too many. Yep. They couldn't go to the United States either. Mm-hmm. So there is all that complex, you know, history there. Mm-hmm. And I can fully understand the Jewish need for safety and even self-determination, even though that self-determination happened in my bedroom. And all I'm asking for now is to recognize, I don't even want my red bedroom back, but recognize that you took it away from me so that we can actually, you know, find a way to, you know, coexist and find that elusive peace between us.
2: Could I say something?
5: Please.
2: Well, yeah. Just on, as hopeless as I feel sometimes, what I see on the university campus is young people who are Muslim Canadians, who are Jewish Canadians, who are neither and Canadian, working together, actually. So as much as there is a real struggle here among those communities, at the same time, I'm seeing young people working together and recognizing one another. And I think that's a major difference.
3: And steal 20
5: One
3: seconds.
5: More. Yeah, absolutely.
3: Okay.
5: Go ahead.
3: I think it's important for this audience, for all of us to understand that why it is theoretically easier over here, why it's actually harder. Because over there, the consequences are immediate and devastating. And there are many groups in Israel-Palestine who work together every day because their goal is to prevent any more of their children from dying. We don't have that here.
2: Yeah.
3: We sit behind our computers and scream at each other. We don't have that moment where we must live together because the alternative is death. And I would like us to leave here with that urgency, that the alternative is this continuing. So we must do that work of listening and learning. Because it is in another way, it is death to a peaceful and just society if we allow these kind of things to continue, especially with our support.
5: Thank you for taking that time to say that. I appreciate it. There is one last thing I'd like to ask each of you, and it really is a 30-second answer. One lesson, one key lesson that you draw from Oslo about how we can, in the future, make peace, or how not to make peace? A statement.
4: Look for a long-term solution that will give access to Jews and Palestinians to all of historic Palestine. Perhaps an interim measure would be two separate states. There's a concept called land for all that you know, mm-hmm. finds a way of sharing the land while maintaining self-determination for both peoples.
5: Renee.
2: You cannot impose peace. You need to seek justice through negotiations.
5: Thank you. Michael?
1: Any future process has to, first of all, identify and then tackle the big issues up front. Deal with them, even if it takes 15 or 20 years to come up with solutions for Jerusalem, for the territory, for the refugees. Work on that. Figure out how to do that. It's not impossible. There's not much land. There's all sorts of other things. But if we don't deal with those, mm-hmm. we don't get peace.
3: Totally agree with Mike. I think that's a very profound one. And I'll add to it that the other's only the other as long as you see them as other. That it is our choice. The other does not exist. We create them. Make the other ours. That's the lesson from Oslo.

On Ideas, you've been listening to Inventing Peace, the Oslo Accord. It's the second part of our series, recorded at the Stratford Festival in Ontario. My guests today were Renee Waringer, Jeffrey Wilkinson, Raja Khoury, and Michael Malloy.

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4: 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From coast to coast, Canada's first professional women's soccer league is bringing the heat. 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
5: This is World Report. Good morning, I'm Marcia Young. RCMP in West Kelowna have issued an amber alert for a four-year-old boy. The Mounties say Ryan Atlas Andrews was last seen Tuesday morning, but RCMP say the boy goes by the name Atlas. He is described as 3 feet tall, 51 pounds, with short brown hair and hazel eyes. RCMP say he's believed to be with the 40-year-old suspect, Elise Andrews. Prime Minister Mark Carney spoke virtually with the country's premiers yesterday. They're in Charlottetown for the Council of the Federation meeting. And the U.S. president's new tariff threat is on top of the agenda. Sources tell CBC Carney tasked the premiers to think about Canada's possible leverage. And it's reigniting a debate over whether Canada should threaten to restrict its energy exports to the U.S. The CBC's Janice McGregor reports.
6: Well, that's not going to happen.
7: With Alberta's sovereignty referendum coming up fast, Premier Daniel Smith's rejecting the idea of her province sacrificing resource revenue for the greater good.
6: I think that what will happen is that we're going to have a pretty intense period over the next 29 days, and I hope that diplomacy will prevail.
7: But wouldn't that diplomacy carry more weight if it was backed up by an energy threat? New Brunswick Premier Susan Holt thinks so.
8: But we do sell a lot of energy products to New England. We put gas in their cars, we put jet fuel in their fighter jets, and we heat and cool their homes. And so we know that we have those kinds of tools at our disposal should we need them.
9: Sounds like a threat. Is it?
8: We have a lot of options on where we take our valuable natural resources and who we share them with.
7: More trade diversification away from the U.S. could pack a punch. Newfoundland and Labrador Premier Tony Wakeham.
10: I think what you're seeing now is Canada recognizing that it has a lot of value to provide to the world.
7: But staring down her fall election, Quebec Premier Christine Fréchette isn't prepared to cut Americans off from her province's hydroelectricity.
11: Personally, I'm not there. I want us to negotiate at the table, and we'll see in 30 days where we will end up.
7: Retaliation brought on these latest tariffs, the White House said. Retaliating even more might not stop them. Janice McGregor, CBC News, Charlottetown.
5: The details of the Canada-U.S. agreement on the Gordie Howe Bridge have now been released. The bridge links Windsor to Detroit and is supposed to open Monday. But a joint ceremony between the two countries has been canceled due to Trump's new tariff threats. The CBC's Rafi Bujikanyan joins me now from Ottawa. And Rafi, what can you tell us about this latest development?
12: So Ottawa released these details after a certain amount of pressure, right, from both Conservative and NDP MPs. And we see the text of the agreement now. It says Canada will share 50% of net bridge and crossing related revenues with the U.S. for the first 15 years, minus all incurred operating costs. Canada is also agreeing to flag the U.S. if it implements more than 10% in toll increases or if it lowers the toll further than the average cost of crossings in

Hi, everyone. I'm Jamie Poisson, and you are listening to Front Burner, CBC's daily news podcast on CBC Radio 1 and Sirius XM. 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

0: On Monday night, a new escalation in the trade war between the United States and Canada. U.S. President Donald Trump signed orders to slap a 50% tariff on a whole swath of Canadian exports, ranging from hockey sticks to plywood.
1: I spoke with President Trump earlier this morning. We agreed to intensify negotiations in the coming weeks.
0: The tariffs aren't scheduled to take effect until August 19th, so there's still time for the negotiations Prime Minister Mark Carney's promising here. But it's still a really significant development. And so to help us understand what's happening and why now, we've got U.S.-Canada trade expert Eric Miller with us. He is the president of the Rideau Potomac Strategy Group, where his clients include critical minerals and potash companies. He's also a fellow at the Canadian Global Affairs Institute. Eric, hey, it's great to have you back on the show.
2: Thanks for having me, Jamie.
0: So let's start by breaking down what we know right now about what these new 50% tariffs are intended to cover, because they came down in these three presidential proclamations. The White House said that they were, quote, leveling the playing field for three American exports, cars, alcohol, and dairy. Let's start with the dairy and the alcohol. What's Trump doing here? What is getting targeted?
2: So what you have here is a focus on a number of irritants that the United States has had vis-a-vis Canada for a while. It has been no secret that the United States, both Ambassador Hoekstra and people in Washington, have been deeply frustrated with Canada's prohibitions, albeit at the provincial level, of U.S. wine and spirits.
3: Hoekstra ended his July 4th comments with a goal of sorts.
4: But next year, hopefully we can all take a toast of American bourbon legally in the province of Ontario.
2: There's also the longstanding concerns about dairy and Canada's response to U.S. actions on the automotive front that it sees as discriminating effectively against U.S. parts companies is something that there has been frustration with as well.
0: Mm-hmm. And just what are they doing in the proclamations around alcohol and dairy? What are they slapping the tariffs on?
2: So each of these three proclamations has its own set of tariffs that are associated with it. On the dairy product front, you have a lot of dairy products that are listed in the annex. So Canada doesn't export a lot of dairy products to the United States. That's really part of the foundation of the supply management system. And so these are tariffs very much in name only, although there'll be some within that universe that are impacted. On the alcohol front, you have certainly Canadian wine and spirits, but you also have a number of things such as lumber products.
0: Mm-hmm.
2: And on the automotive front, that's where the big list really is, where you have everything from agricultural products to textiles and apparel to chemicals to all sorts of industrial goods, and then lots and lots of pulp and paper products under those as well. And so each one has their own list associated. And ironically, the automotive tariff list includes very little in the way of actual automotive products.
0: Right. I mean, they're essentially saying, because you're discriminating against us in the automotive sector, we're going to just go tariff a bunch of other stuff.
2: Yes, correct.
0: Yeah.
2: And within trade law world, there is the concept of equivalence, that if there's a barrier in one, that I can put an equivalent level of barriers in my country that would essentially be a dollar equivalent. And so it's not unusual that you could have an automotive tariff that impacts some agricultural products, but it is certainly notable.
0: Okay. Are you surprised by any of the goods targeted here? There are nearly 500 categories impacted. You talked about milk products, whiskey, but also wigs, hammers, Christmas decorations.
2: Yes, and antiques that are over 100 years old, but less than 250 years old, which is actually specifically in there. I think two of the most significant things that we see from this announcement are, number one, the mechanism that the Trump administration used to impose them. That is Section 338 of the Trade Act of 1930, more famously known as the Smoot-Hawley tariffs.
0: Mm-hmm.
2: This is the first time that the United States has moved to impose tariffs under this authority. There have been investigations in the past. But the fact that they are using Section 338 is significant. Why? Because you can impose up to a 50% tariff with no time limit and no congressional approval of those tariffs required. And it focuses on countering, quote unquote, discrimination against the commerce of the United States. And so very significant that President Trump has reached for this instrument, which provides him maximum flexibility.
0: Just on this idea that 338 can be used when the United States feels like it has been discriminated against. I mean, provinces pulled American alcohol off the shelves in response to Trump's tariffs.
5: And I've sent a direction to the LCBO, these tariffs come, to clear off every bit of U.S. alcohol off the shelves.
6: That's 3,600 products from 35 U.S. states no longer available. Signs reading it's for the good of Ontario.
7: I'm here to announce today that we are removing the rest of the American liquor products from the shelves of the BC liquor stores.
8: The BC Liquor Distribution Board will also no longer import U.S. product, meaning it'll run dry at private stores once current stock is sold.
0: Does this sound as absurd to you as it does to, I would imagine, most people listening right now? I think a lot of people in Canada will feel that Canada was discriminated against first here.
2: Yes, but the United States is not going to have the self-reflection that one would need to say, well, we started this, so we actually shouldn't do this. This is a game of bare-knuckle rail politique. If you listen to recent interviews with Jameson Greer, he's made clear that he wants to reset the balance of trade between the United States and other countries. And this is a way that he is looking at doing that, regardless of what Canada thinks.
9: And so we are just using whatever tools we need to try to resolve these unfair trading practices that have led to this enormous trade deficit of $1.4 billion. It's absolutely unbalanced. It's unlike anything we've seen in U.S. history, that we've seen in world history, and so the president's going to fix it.
0: I've heard and seen experts talk about how these tariffs will probably be subject to a legal challenge. I mean, where are you on that right now?
2: So if you go and look at the act, the actual Section 338 of the Trade Act of 1930, what makes this very different from the so-called IEEPA tariffs that were struck down by the Supreme Court, the International Economic Emergency Powers Act, is a big part of the litigation on the IEEPA case turned on the fact that the word tariffs was not used in the statute. This is very directly a statute which says, if there is discrimination, you may impose tariffs, and here's how much, up to 50%, and here's the time limit that you need to wait before they can go into effect, i.e. 30 days. And you will decide as president when that situation has been resolved. And so it is very explicitly a measure which is designed to authorize the use of tariffs. Now, there'll be those who say it's been superseded by other legislation or the fact that nobody has thought about Section 338 since the 1940s, that really it's not something that should be applied. But I think the fact that it is explicitly tariff authority given to the president by Congress for a specific purpose makes it potentially a heavier lift to overturn legally.
0: Okay. And you mentioned these IEEPA tariffs. Just for people listening, these were those blanket tariffs that Trump imposed on us and just about every other country in the world, right? For us, it was because of, according to him, fentanyl coming across the border.
2: Correct.
0: And those were struck down by the Supreme Court. If these do come into effect in 30 days, how substantial are they? Like, what kind of damage could they do?
2: Well, certainly if you're in an affected sector, there will be a significant amount of damage. When you look, for example, at the list under the Dairy Proclamation, not a lot of impact because Canada has maintained the supply management system. And a key part of that is that Canada is not a major exporter of dairy products to the world. And so limited impact there. you'll certainly have some impact on Canadian wine and spirits that are sold to the United States. But my understanding is that, for example, in wine, the U.S. has a very significant trade surplus, or did before these measures went into effect, relative to Canada's trade surplus. I think pulp and paper is going to be an area where there is significant impact. There's a lot of provisions in there about plywood and about veneer and about paper products. And so that's something that you will see a lot of impact on. And certainly, having already endured tariffs of up to 45% on softwood lumber, so the classic 2x4s, for example, you will see tariffs that are significant on other swaths of the industry that are not currently covered. And so there'll be a lot of different pieces here and there, but I think this is very much, in some respects, a shot across the bow of what could happen if CUSMA is not renegotiated. Because, of course, the other significant piece of this, besides the instrument, is the fact that there is no CUSMA exemption. So it means even if the goods qualify under the CUSMA agreement, they will not receive duty-free status. And so if you are exporting veneer to the United States, regardless of whether that is originating in Canada, you will pay.
0: I think that's a good segue to us talking about why you think this is happening now. I mean, are you essentially making the argument that we're seeing this now because the deadline to formally renew CUSMA was missed a few weeks back, and this is a way to try and leverage or squeeze concessions out of us as we try to renegotiate?
2: Yeah, so there are a variety of reasons why this is happening now. Number one, President Trump wants to remind everyone that he does have significant tariff authority. Number two, he is trying to set the table for a CUSMA renegotiation where the U.S. is deemed to hold most, if not all, of the major cards. And that's not something, of course, that Prime Minister Carney is going to accept or to hand over to him. But this is about going into the fall, the process of examining what a renegotiation of CUSMA would look like. Because at the same time as this is happening with Canada, you also have Jameson Greer, the U.S. trade representative and chief negotiator on trade, is in Mexico City having the third round of bilateral discussions on CUSMA renegotiation with Mexico. And so the Mexico process is proceeding perhaps more smoothly than the Canadian process, although that's not to imply that it's easy. Mm. What the U.S. has been pushing Canada on is to provide certain pre-concessions, so putting U.S. wine and spirits back on store shelves as a way of paying to begin the process. And what Canada responds is that, well, we gave up the digital services tax as a concession in order to restart the negotiations, and we didn't get anything for it. Yeah. So why would we do that again? And this refusal on Canada's part to put U.S. wine and spirits back on store shelves has been particularly frustrating. And you've seen the U.S. administration get more and more pointed about its criticisms of Canada. And so the administration is trying to squeeze Canada as a prelude to really beginning a more fulsome discussion on CUSMA and its future.
0: Yeah, just on the digital services tax, I was listening to Jameson Greer last week talk about how
9: there are a couple things that Canadians have done. You know, they had a digital services tax they proposed and rolled back. They had an online streaming act where they wanted to force American companies to fund Canadian companies that they rolled back. I'm glad they did that, but they don't really get credit for doing something bad and then undoing it, right? That's just you know, good practice on their part.
0: What did you make of those comments?
2: Well, certainly that reflects very much the U.S. view. They saw the digital services tax as a bad policy. But, you know, as the famed American political strategist Frank Luntz said, it's not what you say, it's what other people hear. And what Canada heard was that we could give you all the concessions in the world and we would still get no benefit or no credit from it. So why would we give you any?
0: In the White House statement about the new tariffs, they were complaining essentially that over the past year and a half, only two countries have chosen to retaliate against Trump's tariffs, China and Canada. And I want to parse this idea with you a little bit more, that what the administration is actually saying here, or what they're suggesting, is that Canada has been too obstinate, that we haven't negotiated a deal. But I think there are lots of people here who would argue that Canada has already capitulated a lot. We just talked about the digital services tax rollback. The federal government has quietly backed down on a number of counter tariffs on American goods. U.S. Secretary of Commerce Howard Lutnick has been bragging on social media about how the U.S. is going to get revenues from the Gordie Howe Bridge opening. He called it the art of the deal in action. So, you know, does the U.S. administration really think that Canada's been fighting back too hard here, that we haven't done enough to negotiate a mutually agreeable trade agreement?
2: Yes, they do. They mean what they say, that they're frustrated that Canada and China are the only countries that have retaliated, and the U.S. would expect China to retaliate. But what's been very frustrating for them with Canada is that Canada, which on paper is, and in fact is actually very dependent for its economic prosperity on trade with the United States, has actually been the least willing to cut deals with the United States.
9: And most countries have, you know, I know grudgingly, but they've said, we understand your policy. We understand, so we're going to negotiate with you. We're going to remove some of these tariffs and non-tariff barriers, et cetera. Canada's approach has been different. They, like China, retaliated against the United States. So they're just in a different spot. And it's hard to see necessarily where that ends.
10: Now, their leadership from Trudeau to the current leadership, in all fairness to them, they need us to survive. Without us, there's no way they can survive. So, but they've been very, very tough over a period of the last 50 years, actually.
2: And so all of the history and the nuance of why Canadian trade policy is the way it is and why we have the integrated North American market has gone by the wayside. The way the U.S. looks at it is the Europeans agreed to an unequal deal. The Japanese did, the Koreans, and many of the other big traders, where in their cases, Japanese goods going to the U.S. pay 15% tariff and U.S. goods going to Japan pay nothing. Mm-hmm. Now, in a Canadian context where there's all of this trade and intermediate inputs and parts for automobiles going back and forth, that kind of radically unequal tariff is not something that can really be accepted from a Canadian perspective. And so you have this situation where Canada also has faced the U.S. threats around annexation, which has colored the willingness and ability to give concessions. But from the U.S. perspective, I'm kind of reminded of that great movie Gladiator from about 20 years ago, where in the opening battle scene, one of the generals says, after they've defeated the Goths,
11: people should know when they're conquered.
2: And, you know, you sort of have a sense that some within the Trump administration see that about Canada and can't believe that Canada wants to keep fighting. And there is a determination now that goes beyond specifically rational trade and commercial policy that wants to see Canada, in essence, brought to heel a little bit more, because you also have, of course, Prime Minister Carney being cast as the leader of the middle power repositioning.
0: That was part of my conversation with trade expert Eric Miller. 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I'm Jamie Poisson. Thank you so much for listening.

0: This is CBC News from Victoria. It's 5:30 right now. It's 16 degrees and mainly clear in Victoria, 15 and clear in Kelowna, 12 and misty in Prince George, and 10 degrees and mainly clear in Whitehorse. Good morning, I'm Liz MacArthur. And we start with an Amber Alert.
1: The RCMP have activated an Amber Alert in the search for a four-year-old boy reported missing yesterday from West Kelowna. Police began the search for Atlas Andrews after reports of a parental abduction. Atlas is Caucasian, 3 feet tall, 51 pounds, with brown hair and hazel eyes. Mounties are also searching for his mother, Elise Andrews. She's 40 years old, Caucasian, 5'4", with brown hair and brown eyes. They may be driving in a black 2021 Nissan Qashqai, BC license plate RV003L.
0: The CBC's Robert Zimmerman. Residents still in Boston Bar are urged to leave immediately after a new wildfire south of the community was reported yesterday. The Fraser Valley Regional District says the out-of-control fire is spreading quickly due to strong winds. It's about 10 square kilometers as of last night. An evacuation order has also been issued for properties on Scuzzy Creek Forest Service Road south of Boston Bar and Hell's Gate, while an area south of Hell's Gate to Alexandra Bridge is under an evacuation alert. Last week, the Brunswick Creek and Ainslie Creek wildfires prompted evacuation orders for about 450 properties in the area. The district says those who remain are in danger and need to evacuate immediately. Highway 1 is closed in both directions between Anderson River Mainline and Jackass Summit, and those evacuating are asked to drive north of Highway 1. Highway 5 is being used as an alternate route. A reception center has been set up at MacArthur Island Sports Center in Kamloops. WorkSafe BC wants employers to take precautions with heat warnings up for much of the province. Much of the south coast and interior is under a heat warning, as well as parts of the north and Vancouver Island. Temperatures are expected to go into the mid to high 30s with overnight lows in the mid-teens. Sandeep Mangat with WorkSafe says they're asking employers to take steps to protect workers from heat-related illnesses, not just for people working outdoors in construction and agriculture.
2: If you're working in commercial kitchens, you're working in laundries, you're working in factory settings or warehouses close to machinery or equipment that radiates heat, you got to be extra careful, right? Watch for that. Employers, we provided on our worksite screening tools, information, so they can go in there, make use of that information, and it's available in multiple languages as well.
0: He says WorkSafe accepted over 300 heat-related injury claims between 2021 to last year. Police say the suspect in a police-involved shooting in North Vancouver has died. Yesterday afternoon, police responded to reports of an armed man threatening members of the public at a local mall, which led to the interaction with officers. John Bailon has more.
3: It happened a little after 1 p.m. Tuesday at Westview Plaza. Mounties say officers responded to reports of a man with an edged weapon. They say he was threatening people inside a business, then left, entered a vehicle in the parking lot, and collided with other parked vehicles. The suspect then left the vehicle at a gas station in the plaza. Baman Afshari, who owns a pizza shop at the plaza, described what he saw.
4: After this car, he tried the other car in the gas station. He couldn't get away off this one. Then he goes behind the gas pump, tried to put the gas on himself.
3: Mounties say responding officers interacted with the suspect, who then entered the driver's seat of an unoccupied police vehicle. Mounties say police deployed a conducted energy weapon, then fired shots. The suspect was taken to hospital, where he later died. BC Civilian Watchdog is now investigating the incident. John Obelon, CBC News, Vancouver.
0: And a massive pickleball facility is opening its doors today on Tsawwassen First Nation land, and it's starting things off by hosting the provincial championships. Stephen Chua reports.
5: With 29 courts and 89,000 square feet, The Nest is welcome news for those hoping to find a place to play pickleball.
6: We are Canada's largest purpose-built indoor facility.
5: That's Steve Deacon, a pro pickleball player and coach at the new facility. Its very first players are going to be some of the best in the burgeoning sport. The Nest is opening its doors for Pickleball BC's provincial championships running today until Sunday. Pickleball Canada says 1.8 million people play the sport across the country, up from 1.5 million last year. Located on Tawasin First Nation territory, the nation says it could help the local economy. Tawasin First Nation Chief Laura Cassidy.
7: If this all stays really busy, it works great for everybody.
5: The facility pays rent to Tawasin Mills Mall, which then pays the nation a long-term lease. Stephen Chua, CBC News, Tawasin.
0: It's 5:35, and that's the CBC News from Victoria.
8: Thank you, Liz, and good Wednesday morning to you. I'm Gregor Craigie in Victoria. This is CBC Radio.

0: coming up this hour, the Wednesday Morning Business Digest. We'll hear from Megan Reed in 15 minutes with the business roundup. But first, Wish Cycling. It's causing headaches in the regional district of Nanaimo. You could unknowingly be contributing to the problem. We'll find out just what it is in 2 minutes. First, though, look at the weather. Liz, how's the forecast shaping up this morning?
1: Well, heat warnings remain in place for most of British Columbia, with highs in the low to mid-30s expected. Air quality alerts are also in place for many areas, including an orange warning in the Peace. For Whitehorse, mainly sunny and windy, the high to 23. For Dawson City, increasing cloudiness, the high to 22. For BC's North Coast, a mix of sun and cloud today with a high of 18. For the Peace region, sunny and hazy with highs to 31. For the Central Interior, a mix of sun and cloud with a high to 31. For the Boundary and Kootenay regions, sunny and smoky with a high to 37 today. For the Okanagan and Southern Interior, sunny and smoky, turning into haze this afternoon. Windy with a high to 37. For Metro Vancouver and the Fraser Valley, mainly sunny and hazy with a high to 27. And for Vancouver Island, the Southern Gulf Islands, and the Sunshine Coast, a mix of sun and cloud, hazy with highs in the low 30s, except cooler on the North Island.
0: And Sterling, how's it looking out there right now?
2: Well, starting in the Yukon, Dawson is partly cloudy and 7 degrees Celsius. Whitehorse, 8 degrees, and Watson, partly cloudy and 11 right now. Moving to BC, Bella Bella, clear and 13 degrees Celsius. Cranbrook, partly cloudy and 17. Fort St. John, smoke being observed at the airport, 14 degrees Celsius. Kamloops, mainly clear and 20 degrees. Kelowna, sunny and 16 right now. Prince George, clear and 12 degrees Celsius. Cloudy and 13 in Prince Rupert. And for the island, the Gulf Islands, and Sunshine Coast, mist and 10 degrees Celsius right now in Port Hardy. 12 in Tofino. And then we're sitting around the 13 to 15 degree mark pretty much across the rest of the region with mainly clear skies. Getting up to 17 right now in Comox and Qualicum Beach.
0: And on the BC ferries right now, the 6 o'clock sailing from Swartz Bay to Sawasin, the first of the day, has space on board the vehicle decks. It has just a quarter of the deck space free, though filling up a little more quickly at this hour than it normally does. And in Nanaimo, the departure bay sailing at 6:15 has 15% of the deck space still free. This is CBC Radio 1 in British Columbia and the Yukon for a Wednesday morning, July 22nd. Does the word wish cycling mean anything to you? Think of it as a mashup between wishful thinking and recycling. It's causing so many problems in the Nanaimo region that people who are improperly using their curbside blue bins may soon face a hefty fine. Ben Rutledge is manager of solid waste services for the regional district of Nanaimo, and he spoke with Jason D'Souza.
3: Thank you so much for making the time with us. And to start, for anyone who might be unfamiliar, what is wish cycling exactly?
4: Yeah, wish cycling is when we see residents or people using the recycling carts, throwing materials in them that is not recyclable on the hopes that somehow the material will end up where it needs to be. So something we're seeing across the region, and we need to start dealing with it.
3: Do you think it's motivated by ignorance about the rules or laziness, perhaps a healthy mix of both, or what's your sense?
4: Yeah, I think for the most part, residents want to do the right thing. You know, they know recycling is important and it leads to higher rates of diversion and protects the natural environment and keeps resources, you know, in the value chain and in the marketplace. And their general hope is that by throwing something in the blue bin, they can have it recycled. But really what's happening is, you know, that is leading to consequences that's actually harming the recycling system.
3: And so tell us a little bit more about how often this is happening.
4: Yeah, so the regional district of Nanaimo has seen a steady increase in the level of contamination in our curbside carts for about the last year and a half. What we're seeing is an increase from about 4% to 5.4%, with some loads as high as 18%, and those are from some of the larger materials that people are wish cycling or ignorantly putting in their blue bin.
3: What are the ramifications? What are the consequences of this?
4: Yeah, so as contamination increases, we're part of the Recycle BC program. So we collect recyclables on behalf of Recycle BC and then deliver them to depots for processing. As our contamination rate increases, if it stays above the allowable threshold for too long of a period of time, we can face financial penalties that could equal as much as $120,000 per year.
3: I wonder if you can give us some examples of what you see as the most common types of wish cycled items.
4: Yeah, so we see a lot of items like plastic items that are recyclable, they're just not recyclable in the recycling cart. So things like stand up and zipper lock pouches, woven and net plastic bags, flexible packaging, and plastic seal. So things like what you see around egg cartons and stuff like that from grocery stores. Mm-hmm. But also concerning, we're starting to see, high volumes of metal, scrap metal, household appliances that are going into the cart, as well, of course, hazardous wastes, which are causing us additional concern.
3: Tell us more about that last one, hazardous wastes. What are the dangers?
4: Yeah, for sure. So things like ion lithium batteries, toys with batteries, cell phones, especially flammable liquids or household batteries. Even in some cases, we're finding single-use propane tanks, bear spray, aerosols, things like that. All of that stuff can go into a collection truck, which is being compacted daily as they pick up loads, they compact the material in. And those hazardous wastes can either contaminate the material around them, they can explode or ignite. And so they pose quite a risk to infrastructure and workers.
3: And due to all of this, as mentioned, the regional district is now going to be stepping up enforcement of the blue box rules, including fines for chronic offenders. Can you tell us a bit more about that?
4: Yeah, so what we've done is we have curbside outreach teams that are in communities every day that we're collecting recyclables. They're checking the recycling carts to make sure there's nothing in there that shouldn't be there. And they're tagging those carts where they find materials that need to go either to the depot or need to go into a different waste stream. What we'll do is, as we identify those households, we'll provide them with written warnings and sort of an education approach first campaign. So really trying to drive behavioral change. But for chronic offenders that just don't want to comply with the program, if we hit that third strike mark, we will start issuing fines that could equal $500. Per offense.
3: Wow.
4: And if residents still continue to misuse the recycling cart, we will consider removing service from those households.
3: I think about how often I spend looking at my little pamphlet that my municipality gave me about what goes where. And it confuses me every single time, Ben. Like, I have to double check, like a kid doing his homework sometimes, to make sure I'm putting it in the right spot. Do you find that that's the case sometimes? There's just confusion with all the things that can be recycled, but we need to do so in a particular order?
4: Yeah, definitely. I mean, that's sort of the unique thing about our economy, right, is we have lots of different products, lots of different ways of making things and delivering those out to residents and consumers in general. The thing is a lot of the materials that we're using to get our products are recyclable. They're just not all recyclable through one system. And that's because there's so many different types of plastic. I mean, we could pick up six different water bottles, for example, and find a different number on the bottom. And it means that they're all recyclable. It's just not all recyclable in the same way. And so what we've done in the RDN is we've created the curbside app, which has been in use for more than 10 years. And it has a what goes where feature where residents can use the app, which is totally free, and actually search the material that they have in their hand and find out where it goes to. Does it go out at the curb or does it go directly back to a depot? There's lots of depot solutions within the RDN. And although it takes a little bit of effort, what that effort results in is, you know, we can deliver a service that is equitable and fair, you know, costing wise, but it also results in those material streams being able to be recycled at a higher rate and less contamination overall.
3: Well, finally, and I'm sure this is something you hear often, but when it comes to recycling, there are many people who have, I guess you could say, like a healthy amount of skepticism about how much of the material actually gets recycled. Like, you're putting all this work in, but like, does it actually see a second life or a third life, or does it just go to the landfill? What is the reality on that front?
4: Yeah, definitely. So historically, Right across North America, what we saw was recycling programs were based on the region themselves. So a region would collect recycling, they would compile that to a certain volume, and then they'd go out and they'd try and find a buyer to purchase those materials. What we have in BC is the Recycle BC program. And so what happens is regional districts and municipalities can sign up through Recycle BC. We collect the materials, and then all of those materials go back to one location. And because of the volume and then the economy of scale, they get bought straight to recyclers. And so, you know, I understand that people can have skepticism, but the system is working. We're watching the materials actually flow out of the RDN. They get processed in Vancouver. They then go on to a plastic recycler over in that region, where they're turned back into pellets and sold back into the market. So the system is working. The problem that we run into, of course, is recycling and you know, that ignorance of using or placing things in blue bins inappropriately. That does result in contamination of perhaps the entire load, depending on what the contaminant is. And then, of course, to keep people safe, the workers safe, and the environment safe, those materials do have to go to landfill once they've been sorted by Recycle BC.
3: Ben, thank you so much for making the time with us today.
4: No problem. Thank you for having me again.
0: That was Ben Rutledge of Solid Waste Services with the Regional District of Nanaimo, speaking with Jason D'Souza. It is 14 minutes to 6 o'clock now, 14 to 7 Mountain Time. Vintage soul, blues, and roots outfit Honey Bear, the band, have a new album coming out this fall. They'll be hosting the record release show here in Victoria upstairs on September 9th. In the meantime, here's a song called Unbroken.

0: Honey Bear, the band, they have an album release, a record release party on September 9th in Victoria. This is 10 minutes to 6. This is CBC Radio 1, 10 minutes to 6 now, 10 to 7 Mountain Time. And Megan Reed has the Wednesday Business Digest.
1: Good morning. Lots of reaction to President Trump's executive order imposing a 50% tariff on a wide range of Canadian exports. The new duties will apply to a large range of products, including cars, dairy, and alcohol. This was Trump's response yesterday when reporters asked why.
2: Canada has been very, very tough on us over the years, for many years, and no other president's done anything about it. I love Canada. I love the people of Canada. Many friends that live in Canada, but their leadership from Trudeau to the current leadership, and in all fairness to them, they need us to survive. Without us, there's no way they can survive. So, but they've been very, very tough over the period of the last 50 years, actually.
1: Jatan Da Silva, a global trade relations expert and founder of GD Strategic, sees this as a negotiation play ahead of the Canada-U.S.-Mexico agreement discussions.
3: I think we're in a bit of a situation of, you know, trying to stick jello to the wall. We just keep trying things and to figure out what is working in this scenario. We tried those retaliatory tariffs and that didn't work. We tried some concessions and that didn't work. So I think this sort of keep calm and carry on approach is likely the way to go. I think the other thing to do is to put as much pressure as possible on U.S. elected officials to have them speak out. As you pointed out, there is this 30-day period before the tariffs take effect, so that does give the president time to change his mind.
1: Da Silva believes escalating the trade dispute with Canada right now is questionable politically, especially as Americans prepare for midterm elections in the fall, and Republicans are not riding high in the polls. Turning to the auto industry, a new survey shows the number of vehicles stolen in Canada each year is falling. Équité, the agency that tracks thefts, says that the rates are down by about one-third nationally since 2023. Despite this decline, Canadians want an improved coordinated response among governments, manufacturers, and law enforcement to bring the number of stolen vehicles down even further. Sid Kigma, Equité's Director of Investigative Services, has this advice when buying a used car.
4: I would say the number one thing people can do is go to the recall sites. So, you know, every manufacturer has a recall site. Go to the recall site, put that VIN into the recall site. Generally, I would say, you know, 99% of vehicles have recalls of some sort. Those fictitious VINs, you'll get some sort of error message, you know, that it's an invalid VIN or something along those lines. And again, that's a really big red flag.
1: The Toyota RAV4 SUV is the most stolen vehicle in Canada. The top 10 list also includes Dodge Rams, Ford F-150s, Chevy Silverados, and Toyota Tundras. Only one car made the list, and that's the 2020 Honda Civic. And finally, bananas are having a moment. According to the New York Times, 139 tons of bananas are grown globally each year, making them the most consumed fresh fruit in the world. And you can see them everywhere. They're in candy, coffee, tea, cocktails, even the snack aisle, thanks to their non-polarizing flavor, which makes them ripe for experimentation. And they're not just for eating. Bananas are also exploding into the beauty industry, seen everywhere from hair oils to skincare to eye patches. Underscoring the point that life is going bananas, both literally and figuratively. For CBC Radio, I'm Megan Reed.

0: Thank you, Megan. This is CBC Radio 1 in British Columbia and the Yukon. And let's update the overseas market numbers. The Nikkei in Tokyo down 116, a 0.25% drop today. The Hong Kong Hang Seng down 239, that's a 0.5% lower. The FTSE in London up 1.5%, 152 points higher. The Frankfurt DAX up 144. That's 0.5% up on the day. Oil, West Texas Intermediate, up $2.26 a barrel at $86.60. Natural gas up 5 cents at $2.91. Gold up $55.40 at $4,131.80. Lumber is at $653 per thousand board feet. And the Canadian dollar at 71 cents U.S. Now, Sterling Afford has the marine weather forecast.
1: Well, Strait of Georgia, north of Nanaimo, wind light. Strait of Georgia, south of Nanaimo, wind light. Harrow Strait, strong wind warning in effect, wind light this morning. Juan de Fuca Strait, Central Strait, and East Entrance, strong wind warning in effect, but wind light this morning. Juan de Fuca Strait, West Entrance, wind west 5 to 15 knots, becoming light this morning. Johnson Strait, gale warning in effect, wind northwest 20 to 30 knots this morning. Queen's Charlotte Strait, wind light, increasing to northwest 10 to 20 knots near noon. West Coast Vancouver Island North, wind northwest 20 to 30 knots, except variable 5 to 15 south of the Brooks Peninsula. West Coast Vancouver Island South, wind variable 5 to 15 knots.
0: Thank you, Sterling. This is CBC Radio 1 in British Columbia and the Yukon. Stay tuned. 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

0: Well, good morning. Happy Wednesday morning. I'm Sarah Penton in for Chris Walker, and this is Daybreak South. A hazy start to the day. We'll get to weather details in just a moment. First, let's check in with Alia Ramadan with some of the day's news headlines.
1: Good morning, Sarah. Top story. RCMP in West Kelowna have issued an Amber Alert for a four-year-old boy. Police say Ryan Atlas Andrews was last seen Tuesday morning in West Kelowna. He's believed to be with 40-year-old suspect Elise Andrews, and she's described as 40 years old with dark brown and dark hair, brown eyes, and may be traveling in a black 2021 Nissan Qashqai. And people in Boston Bar have been told to leave their homes as a new wildfire reported yesterday grew quickly due to strong winds. Those stories and other news coming up at 6:30 Pacific time.
0: Thank you very much, Alia Ramadan. And speaking of fires, we are hearing about that fire south of Boston Bar, but it's also one of about 900 wildfires burning across the country. In Canada, once again, in the middle of this devastating record-breaking season, we'll hear from an expert about the role climate change is playing and what we can do to keep fires from getting worse in the future. That conversation first up in the next hour of the program. Also, farm towns in BC are rallying behind the idea of a provincial program to support their

0: In an interview with CNBC yesterday, the U.S. trade representative says he expects tariffs on up to 60 countries over issues around forced labor.
1: So with forced labor, the Section 301 investigation of forced labor, again, the U.S. has laws to prohibit trading goods with forced labor. Other countries, most don't have a law. Those that do don't really enforce it. We expect to see some action soon. I can't really specify a timeline right now. I have a responsibility to brief Congress and other stakeholders before I really reveal that kind of thing. But we do expect action soon on that.
0: The Trump administration has been clear. It views tariffs as an important tool in its economic arsenal, and it appears determined to continue to apply them where it sees trade imbalances.
2: Thank you, Willie.
0: Sure thing.
2: The CBC's Willie Lowry in Washington. In southwestern Russia, a fire burns at a warehouse in Svratopol. The local governor says it was the target of a Ukrainian drone strike. The building houses Russia's largest online retailer. Ukraine's president, Volodymyr Zelensky, says his military launched overnight strikes. They targeted Russian logistics centers and cargo ships. It came just hours after he fired his military commander in chief.
3: Я визначив, що новим головнокомандувачем Збройних сил України стане
2: Зеленський, announcing the dismissal of Oleksandr Sirsky and his replacement. Sirsky's firing came after public pressure on Zelensky's administration following the dismissal of Defense Minister Mikhail Fedorov. Fedorov's removal resulted in mass protests. Many Ukrainians attribute the advances in the war against Russia to the former minister. We're following a developing story in British Columbia. Any remaining residents in Boston Bar are being told to get out immediately. A wildfire is burning out of control and spreading quickly. The order came from the Fraser Valley Regional District. It says the heat and strong winds ignited the wildfire south of the community. Many residents in Boston Bar have already been forced to leave their houses. There are 89 active wildfires currently burning across BC. 12 started in the last 24 hours. And First Nations chiefs in northwestern Ontario are calling for an inquiry into recent wildfire response. They allege that the government failed to protect some Indigenous communities from fires. More than a dozen communities are under evacuation orders, and 140 wildfires are burning across the region. As the CBC's Sarah Law reports, the leaders are seeking accountability.
4: How could this happen? More importantly, how do we make sure this never happens again?
5: Wilfred King is chief of Gull Bay First Nation. Like several communities in the region, he says his people had to lead their own evacuation efforts as wildfires loomed around them.
4: The lack of communication and evacuation support should horrify all Canadians.
5: In the past week, two First Nations were completely destroyed by wildfires: Nomegusasagigan and Whitewater Lake. King is among several First Nation chiefs calling for an independent investigation into how the government has handled the crisis. Ontario Premier Doug Ford says there's been constant communication with First Nations.
6: On reserve is a federal responsibility. Ontario's taken the lead on this.
5: King says Ottawa must also be held accountable, but First Nation chiefs will not accept jurisdictional disputes as an excuse for inaction. Evacuees have shared stories about fleeing in the night, leaving personal belongings and pets behind. Ontario NDP leader Marit Stiles says they should have been given more warning ahead of time.
7: There was no real preparation and no real notice from government, and that they were asking for it. That's what's so frustrating.
5: Indigenous leaders say a public inquiry should examine everything from communications and evacuation planning to overall emergency preparedness. Sarah Law, CBC News, Thunder Bay, Ontario.
2: Small businesses across the country are considering their options with new tariff threats from the U.S. The CBC's Karen Pauls visited a beekeeper in rural Manitoba to learn what the new tariffs could mean for honey.
8: I'm looking after roughly 100 to 150 million bees.
9: Ian Stepler carefully opens a hive.
8: There, this top box is being filled up with honey.
9: He'll be harvesting this in just a few days.
8: I hope they produce a bumper crop for us, and when they do, we just want to get paid for it. So.
9: But that may be a problem, with U.S. President Donald Trump imposing a 50% tariff on everything from wine and hockey sticks to cement and agricultural products, including honey. there's a lot of uncertainty.
8: It could be disastrous. I mean, one of our biggest buyers is all of a sudden out of the marketplace.
9: Pascal Chan is Vice President of Strategic Policy and Supply Chains at the Canadian Chamber of Commerce. He says the list of items to be tariffed may seem random.
10: But we don't think it is. These measures appear to have been designed very carefully to inflict pressure on.
9: In areas, he says, where the Trump administration believes it can have the greatest impact in destabilizing trade talks.
10: This is a pretty dangerous escalation.
9: It's not what Stepler, who's also chair of the Manitoba Beekeepers Association, wants to hear.
8: But it has the industry a little bit worked up right now, I can tell you that much.
9: For beekeepers still trying to recover from years of catastrophic colony losses and lower honey yields, Trump's tariffs couldn't come at a worse time. Karen Pauls, CBC News, near Miami, Manitoba.
2: And that is the latest national and international news from World Report. I'm Marcia Young.
11: Well, good Tuesday morning to you. Wednesday morning. I'm Sarah Penton in for Chris Walker, and this is Daybreak South. We are at 6:10 Pacific, 7:10 in the Mountain Times, and I'll get my times and dates all sorted out. First, let's head to Ali Ramadan with some of the day's news headlines.
12: Hi, Sarah. RCMP in West Kelowna have issued an Amber Alert for a four-year-old boy. Police say Ryan Atlas Andrews was last seen Tuesday morning in West Kelowna. RCMP say he's believed to be with the 40-year-old suspect, Elise Andrews. And fire officials say more resources are coming to the East Kootenay to help fight several wildfires burning in the region. The Bootleg Complex, including two wildfires of note, have prompted evacuation alerts for the city of Kimberley. Those stories and other news coming up at 6:30.
11: Thank you very much, Alia Ramadan. And we will be talking about wildfires on the program today, including the accusation from Donald Trump saying that Canada has willful negligence in forest management. We'll talk to an expert about why the science doesn't exactly back that claim up. That conversation coming up in the first hour of the program. Plus, we will check in with the mayor of Summerland proposing a plan to help small towns with big farmland. He'll join us in the program coming up in the next half hour of the show. Joseph O'Toole, straighten a girl out.
13: Mm-hmm.
11: My brain is functioning because yesterday was kind of my Monday.
13: Oh, yeah, yeah, yeah. I get it.
11: And I got back from holidays yesterday.
13: Yeah.
11: So it's my Monday.
13: Of course. Of course.
11: It's all about me.
13: Yeah.
11: It's Wednesday, Penton.
13: It's Wednesday.
11: Wednesday. Hump day.
13: Midweek chilling.
11: How's your Wednesday treating you so far, my friend?
13: It's been hazy. A little smoke in the air in downtown Kelowna. But other places, we're getting emails. The streets are saying Revelstoke, quite smoky as well. Although Environment Canada has not listed it as an air quality warning. But Nick has been kind enough to tell us about how foul the smoke is in Revelstoke. And yeah, lots of places.
11: Yes, thanks very much for that email, Nick. You can always email us at daybreakkelowna@cbc.ca. We do have these air quality warnings in effect for Cranbrook, Creston, Grand Forks, Nelson, as well as Esuias, all across much of the southern interior. Right across the board, we are warm. But also, welcome to our listeners in the north. Thank you so much for joining us this fine week. And we'll have a look at the weather forecast. Where do you want to start, Joseph?
13: Yeah, let's start in the north.
11: Okay.
13: Yeah. PG, 31 today and sunny. Check out the caribou, 30. For 100 Mile House, Williams Lake. Yeah, it's going to be hot and hazy in that area. Central Interior, talking Terrace, Smithers, Lakes District, Vanderhoof, 32 and sunny. The Peace Region, I do want to point out, Environment Canada has posted an orange warning, so severe air quality warning for the Peace Region. 28 today under a very smoky sky. Possible thunderstorms rolling through the Peace later. The Northeast will get up to about 26 today. Thunderstorms could hit in the early afternoon. North Coast, we're looking at sun and cloud for Prince Rupert. 18 degrees, 20 for Haida Gwaii. And on the central coast, it'll be 25 near the water and 31 inland. Heat warning is up inland for Bella Coola.
11: Let's have a look at some of those current conditions. We are sitting at 13 degrees in Bella Bella and in Bella Coola, as well as in Prince Rupert. We have 12s in Smithers and Stewart, Dodge and Gids on Haida Gwaii sitting at 11 degrees. Up further north, Dawson Creek is as 12 degrees, Fort St. John 13. It's 18 already in Fort Nelson. Prince George is 12 degrees. It's pretty smoky in Williams Lake in 15 right now, and Quesnel sitting at 11. How are we looking further to the south?
13: Yeah, Okanagan, Shoe Shops, Milkman, Sarah, 36 and hazy today. Now, the Columbias and Kootenays, right around that same mark as well. So 36 across the Kootenays. Smoky Skies Advisory is up there. Elk Valley, 33. And the Columbias will be around 34 today. So hot and hazy weather pretty much everywhere.
11: Yeah, for sure. Revelstoke is sitting at 16 degrees. As mentioned, it is under a heat warning. Again, we have those heat warnings right across the southern interior. Creston Cranbrook, both at 17 degrees. Castlegar is 15. The Cusp, 14. Golden, 13. If we keep on moving over, Osuyas and Carameas both at 17 degrees. Same with Penticton. We've got a 14 in Princeton, and Kelowna is at 16 degrees. What else are we looking at, Joseph?
13: Yeah, we've got a bit of an issue up north. So Highway 97, northern BC, the Alaska Highway closed in both directions near Coal River, just north of the Liard River, due to a car crash involving a diesel spill. The next update is coming in 3 hours at 9 Pacific. If that changes, I'll let you know. But right now, Highway 97, the Alaska Highway, northern BC, closed in both directions, just north of the Liard River. This was a car crash and a diesel spill is involved. So the next update coming in 3 hours at 9.
11: Yeah, thank you very much for that, Joseph. O2, as mentioned, if you do see anything on the road, you want to let us know what you're seeing out your window. Remind me what day it is. Daybreakkelowna at cbc.ca is our email address. It's daybreakkelowna at cbc.ca. Well, a new wildfire south of Boston Bar is quickly growing. Officials say the fire tripled in size last night. It's believed to be a spot fire from the massive nearby Brunswick Creek wildfire that's forced the evacuation of most of Boston Bar. A release sent out yesterday says anyone who hasn't already left the community should evacuate immediately. The fire is one of about 900 burning across Canada. But south of the border, much of the conversation has been about wildfire smoke.
14: You know, we got to stop the fires up there. If we can help them, we'll help them. But maybe they should pay us some damages or something.
11: That's U.S. President Donald Trump. He later went on to accuse Canada of willful negligence in forest management. Krista Brown is a professor of biogeography at Memorial University in Newfoundland and an expert in boreal forests. And she's now on the line with us from her hometown in Thunder Bay. Krista, hello there.
15: Hi.
11: I'm wondering what you first thought when you saw the, and read and heard about those comments from Donald Trump accusing Canada of willful negligence in forest management.
15: Yeah, I mean, perhaps I won't share my very first thoughts on radio, but happy to share subsequent thoughts. I think there's really a widespread misunderstanding of the relationship between the boreal forest and wildfire. So we've got about 600 million hectares of boreal forest that spreads from Alaska, which of course we know is in the United States and actively regularly burns, all the way across to Newfoundland and Labrador. And fire has been occurring on that landscape in the boreal forest for thousands and thousands and thousands of years. Fire is really key to regenerating the boreal forest, and we wouldn't have the forest that we have today without fire. I think what's changed and what has prompted some comments from south of the border is that we have had an increase in fire activity, particularly as your listeners know, of course, 2023 was an awful fire year. This year is, again, looking like a really intense fire year. We've already exceeded all fire records. It's the biggest fire year on record in Ontario. But this is a trend that's been happening for the last few decades, is that we're having fires that burn much larger. They're burning more severely. So there's more forest being consumed, which, of course, makes more smoke. And the fire season has really lengthened. And so in some areas of the boreal forest, it's lengthened by as much as a month. So going from, say, a three-month fire season to a four-month one, which is quite significant. And all of that is driven by climate change. And so we know that Canada is warming at about 2 times the global average. That warming is most intense in the northwest boreal forest and northwest subarctic. And those warm temperatures in the summer are really drying our forests. So even if we have the same precipitation as usual, the forests are so dry from warming that a lightning strike or a flying ember, like we're just hearing about recently on the news, can much more easily start a fire. And then that fire is much more likely to spread into a large fire. And so I think thinking that willful negligence of forest management is the cause of smoke across the border is not an accurate description.
11: I'm curious, though, because we have heard over and over again from experts and fire officials that we need to do a better job of mitigation, you know, cutting down brush and the like.
15: Yeah.
11: Can you connect those dots? Then how does that play a factor?
15: Sure. So following the example of the United States, actually, Canada started to manage forests for several decades. Anytime there was a forest fire, it would be suppressed. More or less, that was the policy. If the fire was able to be suppressed, it would be immediately suppressed. And that was, again, mirroring what the United States were doing. Then in the kind of 80s, we figured out, forest managers figured out that, you know, that was causing this buildup of fuel, and it was really important to let those landscapes burn when it was safe to do so. The fire is a real, really critical component of the boreal forest and its processes. Where a lot of fire suppression has occurred and continues to occur is around our communities. And so we do, across Canada, live in this, it's called the wildfire urban interface. Folks in Kelowna and listeners across central and northern BC are very aware that many of us are living within this forest landscape. And so we're very connected to the very landscapes that naturally burn in a fire. So now forest management, when it comes to mitigating against fires and extreme fires and loss, are really focusing on communities that are interspersed within that forest landscape, doing things like using the Fire Smart program to disconnect communities from being kind of in a continuous forest landscape. I know Kelowna has done some work with Fire Smart. Folks can do that at the scale of their own yards or properties, but it is also should be done at community and city levels. So where we have probably the most fuel buildup is near those communities, and that's where there is kind of more active work to manage that fuel.
11: And can you talk to us a bit more about why we're seeing these, you know, devastating fire seasons over and over again in Canada? We keep on hearing worst season ever until the next one.
15: I know. Yeah, it is. It's definitely disconcerting. Mm. So it really is that summer warming. And if we know that fire behavior is controlled by three things, it's called the fire behavior triangle. So how a fire behaves depends on weather, fuel, and then topography of a region. For example, a fire spreads faster uphill because the heat of the fire dries out the trees upslope. Weather, we can, you know, I just talked a bit about that. So summers are getting warmer. Fuel is the real critical part here. And so because we're getting warmer weather, that fuel is really dry. I think I live most, I'm just visiting Thunder Bay right now, visiting family, but most of the time I live outside of St. John's, Newfoundland. And last summer we had an extreme drought, which is wildly unusual. And it also meant that we had a pretty volatile fire summer on the island of Newfoundland. There was a fire that 200 homes were lost, for example. And that is really because of how dry the landscape was. And so, you know, more often than not, you're walking through the forest now and things are crunching instead of squishing. That's the way that I describe it for eastern boreal forests. That drying of the fuel just makes things so flammable, they're going to burn with a lot more heat. And if we're having really intense hot fires, they are extremely hard to extinguish. So they grow a lot bigger, and that has these broader impacts.
11: And what can Canada, what do you think Canada should be doing to reduce the effects of these wildfires?
15: I think there's kind of two pieces. So the first is that mitigation of fuel. So really focusing resources and programming and efforts around communities, and particularly thinking of vulnerable northern communities that may not have the same access to and from their communities and are more at risk in the wildfire season. We've seen that a lot in northwestern Ontario this season. To really be able to actively manage the forest around those communities. The second piece is that we know that fire activity is going to continue to increase. There's no denying it. With every bit of warming that we have in the summer, we have an increase in fire activity. We might have some slower years, but we will continue that upward trend. So we really need to be thinking forward and progressively about how to manage wildfire season. And that involves really good communication between agencies. I think we saw some devastating lack of communication with some communities in northwestern Ontario during the last couple of weeks. We need really active planning on how jurisdictions are going to manage these wildfires in the future, because they're going to continue to happen and they're going to continue to be bigger and potentially more frequent.
11: All right, we'll have to leave it there, Carissa. Thank you very much for lending us your expertise. Appreciate the time.
15: You're welcome.
11: Okay, bye-bye. That's Carissa Brown, a professor of biogeography at Memorial University in Newfoundland and an expert in boreal forests. We reached her today in Thunder Bay, Ontario.

0: Well, part of that conversation was about the heat and climate change. And boy, has it ever been hot across much of the province, including in Terrace, where yesterday it was 33 degrees. That's about 10 degrees higher than the average for this time of year. And it broke the record for the hottest temperature on a July 20th in history in Terrace. The CBC's Catherine Garrett went to ask people how they were coping.
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4: 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What are your plans for the hot day today?
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6: I'm eating ice cream.
4: Okay. And what flavor?
6: I do like bubblegum, but I just wanted to try something different and ordered tiger tail.
2: Going to the lake and tubing.
3: Hanging out with friends and jet skiing.
5: Would be nice to go out to the lake, you know, just to have supper out there, wiener rolls, hamburgers, what have you. So we'll make it out there and make use of the kayaks. And yeah. Going to figure that out, but not while it's really, really hot.
0: That's the CBC's Catherine Garrett speaking with folks in Terrace. I also enjoy a good bubblegum ice cream.
7: Oh, you do?
0: I haven't had that in ages.
7: No,
0: big fan.
7: No.
0: Yeah, and I swallow the gum, too.
7: No, see, that's why I don't do it. Because then you're eating ice cream, and all of a sudden, oh, there's gum in here. And now you're...
0: Sits there for 7 years.
7: Now you've eaten gum. That's fun.
0: I haven't had it in a long time, but no, I'm going to go get one. We'd love to hear from you about how you're keeping cool in the heat, no matter where you are in the province. Oh, is there anything better than jumping in the lake when it's hot?
7: Okay, that we can agree on.
0: The best. We can agree on. Send us an email at daybreakcolona, daybreakcolona@cbc.ca, or call our talk back line. Let us know how you're keeping cool. 1-888-662-6628. Maybe you have thoughts on bubblegum ice cream. That's 1-888-662-6628. Let's get to some music next on the program. Canadian Grammy winner Alison Russell has just dropped her latest album. It's called In the Hour of Chaos. From that new album, this is Love is a Golden Lion.

0: Oh, what a force. That's Alison Russell, Canadian Alison Russell, pairing up with American soul singer Devin Gilliland. Like, really, Joseph. Yeah. She's just a force. You and I were just talking off the air. I mean,
1: you saw her where?
0: At Caslow Jazz Festival, just hanging out in the backstage with her, just she and the other, nobody wearing shoes, just a force. You saw them in Lake Country?
1: Lake Country at the Creekside, same thing, barefoot, powerhouse women.
0: And there she was winning a Grammy like that very same year. Amazing. Alison Russell, keep an ear out for that one, that's for sure. Thanks so much for spending part of your Wednesday with us here on Daybreak South. I'm Sarah Penton, in for Chris Walker. 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
2: This is CBC News. Good morning, I'm Alia Ramadan. It's partly cloudy and ferny in 11 degrees. There's an air quality warning for Smithers. It's 13 degrees. Our top story. RCMP in West Kelowna have issued an Amber Alert for a four-year-old boy. Police say Ryan Atlas Andrews was last seen Tuesday morning in West Kelowna. They say the boy goes by the name Atlas. He's described as 3 feet tall, 51 pounds, with short brown hair and hazel eyes. RCMP say he is believed to be with the 40-year-old suspect, Elise Andrews. She's described as 5 feet, 4 inches tall, 121 pounds, with dark brown hair and brown eyes. They may be traveling in a black 2021 Nissan Qashqai. Police are asking the public not to approach the suspect, but to call 911. In other news this morning, a third large wildfire near Boston Bar has renewed calls for the entire community to immediately clear out. The fire, reported yesterday, quickly grew to cover 10 square kilometers. A new evacuation order was issued for properties on the Scuzzy Creek Forest Service Road south of Boston Bar and Hell's Gate. An evacuation alert also covers an area south of Hell's Gate to Alexandra Bridge. Last week, two wildfires prompted evacuation orders for about 450 properties. Some residents who refuse to leave are again being told to get out. Highway 1 remains closed in both directions through Boston Bar, with evacuees told to head north to Kamloops. That's where a reception center has been set up at the MacArthur Island Sports Center. Meantime, the BC Wildfire Service says more resources are coming to battle several fires burning near Kimberley. Incident Commander Hugh Murdoch says crews are dealing with 7 wildfires in the area, and they're preparing for what they call a significant weather day on Thursday. The fires prompted evacuation alerts for the city of Kimberley and the St. Mary's Lake region on Sunday. Murdoch says there has been minimal growth, but low stream flows are posing a challenge, so he says helicopters will be used to deliver water. WorkSafe BC is warning employers to take precautions as heat warnings continue for much of the province. Much of the south coast and interior is under a heat warning, as well as parts of the north. Temperatures are expected to go into the mid to high 30s, depending on where you are, with overnight lows in the mid-teens. Sandeep Mangat with WorkSafe says they are asking employers to take steps to protect workers from heat-related illnesses.
3: If you're working in commercial kitchens, you're working in laundries, you're working in factory settings or warehouses close to machinery or equipment that radiates heat, you got to be extra careful, right? Watch for that. Employers, we provided on our worksite screening tools, information, so they can go in there, make use of that information, and it's available in multiple languages as well.
2: He says WorkSafe accepted over 300 heat-related injury claims between 2021 to last year. Two people were arrested after a fight involving a fake firearm in West Kelowna over the weekend. And as Tom Popick reports, video of the altercation spread widely on the internet, with many believing the gun was real.
4: Social media videos captured the scene. At least two men throwing punches around a crowded condo complex swimming pool. Then bystanders screaming as one pulls out what looks like a handgun. RCMP arrive with their weapons drawn and force a suspect to the ground. West Kelowna Mounties say a 22-year-old man and a 22-year-old woman were taken into custody without incident, the weapon confiscated and later determined to be a replica BB gun. The man is expected to face recommended charges of possession of a weapon for a dangerous purpose and failing to comply with a release order. Both suspects were released and ordered to appear for a future court date as the RCMP investigation continues. Tom Popick, CBC News, Kelowna.
2: And Prince George residents who wanted a piece of land rezoned to protect a wildlife corridor are celebrating after unanimous approval from City Council. Jason Peter reports.
5: I was really happy with the decision that council made.
6: Michelle Oster lives near the parcel of land and gave a presentation to City Council on Monday night. The spot is at one end of a park called Moore's Meadow that's popular with dog walkers and nature lovers. Oster says it's part of a wildlife corridor.
5: We have moose, deer, lots of bear activity.
6: More than 200 people wrote letters to City Council supporting the rezoning application. City Councillor Tim Bennett.
7: We need to do all we can to protect the park space we have in the community. So I was very excited to support the recommendation.
6: The rezoning means the city would have to hold a public hearing before any future development at the site. Bennett says final reading of the amendment will come at a future meeting. Jason Peters, CBC News, Prince George.
2: And that's a look at your CBC News for British Columbia. 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
0: Thank you very much, Ali Ramadan, on our news desk this morning. Joseph O'Toole across the glass, keeping an eye on what's happening with the weather and the roads. Kind of a notable day on both fronts. We've got those heat warnings as well as air quality warnings. Where do you want to start, my friend?
1: Yeah, why don't we do the air quality warnings and the weather? It's one of those days, a lot of smoke, especially for our friends in the central interior. So up north, Prince George, 31 and sunny. The Cariboo is going to be even warmer at 35 today under sunny skies, but smoke floating through those communities. Central interior will be around 32 and sunny, and hazy weather will spill through Terrace, Smithers, through the Lakes District and Vanderhoof. Now the Peace Region and the Northeast could see some thunderstorms later. Smoky skies advisory is posted again. Orange advisory, meaning severe air quality concerns for the Peace Region, especially up in the North Coast. Sun and cloud expected, 18 for Prince Rupert, 20 for Haida Gwaii, and then on the central coast, 25 near the water in Bella Bella, inland 31 for Bella Coola. Heat warning posted for the central coast as well.
0: And of course, a big welcome to our listeners in the north all this week long. We're happy to have you along with us right now in Bella Bella. It is a bit on the foggy side. It's 14 degrees, 16 degrees in Terrace. Prince Rupert sitting at 12. We have 11s in Stewart and Dodging Gids. It is 13 in Chetwynd and in Fort St. John, 18 already right now in Fort Nelson. Prince George is 10 degrees. It's smoky in the Williams Lake area, 15, 12 degrees in Mackenzie and 11 in Quesnel. Let's move further south. Joseph, how are we looking besides hot? I guess that's it.
1: Yeah,
0: hot.
1: 36 today. Sunshine through the Okanagan, Shuswap and Similkameen with that hazy sky to go with it. Columbia's, Kootenays and Boundary Country will be around 36 today. Smoky skies advisory is posted for a lot of communities. And Nick wants us to know that it's very bad in Revelstoke, the air quality, but there's no warning for the West Columbia region. So just heads up on that. And the Elk Valley, right around 33 today, sunny and hazy as well.
0: Yeah, right now it is 18 degrees already in Creston. It's 14 in Castlegar, sitting at 15. Revelstoke is 16 degrees, and it's 13 in Golden, Asuyas and Carameas, both at 17 degrees. 21 right now in Summerland. Princeton sitting at 13, and in Kelowna, it is decidedly hazy out there and smoky and 18 degrees. A couple big things on the roads you're keeping an eye on as well.
1: Yeah, as Ali has been mentioning, Highway 1 remains closed through Boston Bar. This has been closed in both directions between the Anderson River mainline and Jackass Summit. And then further north, Highway 97 in northern BC, the Alaska Highway, closed in both directions near Coal River, just north of the Liard River, due to a car crash involving a diesel spill earlier today. So that update should be coming at 9 o'clock Pacific time this morning.
0: All right. Thank you very much, Joseph O'Toole. Up next on the program, Canada's trade war with the U.S. is heating up again this week. On Monday, President Donald Trump threatened to slap a 50% tariff on a wide range of Canadian exports. In response, Prime Minister Mark Carney says trade talks with the U.S. will now intensify. Here is what he told reporters yesterday.
8: The first objective is to get a comprehensive agreement that benefits, obviously, both countries, that's consistent with CUSMA. CUSMA as it is and CUSMA as it will be, and we'll work towards that. But in parallel, we will do whatever it takes and keep all options. Obviously, it's a comprehensive point.
0: That's Mark Carney speaking with reporters yesterday. It's raising questions about how Canada should or will respond to Trump's latest tariff threat. Drew Fagan is a professor at the Monk School of Global Affairs and Public Policy at the University of Toronto, and that is where we reached him.
9: Hi, Sarah.
0: So why is Donald Trump threatening these new tariffs now? What do you make of the timing here?
9: Attention, leverage or perceived leverage. A sensibility that he's had for some time that Canada's been ripping off the United States in terms of trade, for which there's really no evidence. And he just is angry about it. But more than anything else, perceived leverage. As we get into what might be, as the Prime Minister said yesterday, and the President, by all accounts, intensified negotiations. You know, there's a bit of similarity between this and what the President pulled, if I could say it that way, with the Gordie Howe Bridge between Windsor and Detroit. Canada paid for the bridge. It was ready to open. The President wouldn't allow it to open until he got some revenue out of Canada, despite the fact the United States hadn't paid for the bridge, and he succeeded. He essentially held the bridge hostage. Those are, you know, dirty tactics. They're certainly not the usual tactics of Canada and the United States. We don't play by those rules, but Trump plays by his own rules. So in this instance, I don't think it's quite as in your face. The tariffs haven't yet taken effect. They may never take effect. It's 4 weeks away. They are on only about 5% of Canadian goods exports to the United States. That's not inconsiderable. It's not a rounding error, but it's also not, you know, a huge amount of goods. So I think...
0: I'm curious what you think about how Canada should respond. As you say, they're still 4 weeks out. What do you think Canada's best tactic is for response here?
9: Yeah, so... I think the Prime Minister would prefer not to respond in kind. If I could very briefly go back, you know, sort of 16 months when Trump started all this stuff globally, Canada is one of only two countries to retaliate. We pulled that retaliation, we withdrew it because, you know, when you retaliate, when you impose tariffs, they're really taxes on yourself. And in this circumstance, they were probably hurting the Canadian economy more than the US economy. That's just reality. So it's possible that the Prime Minister will retaliate, assuming these tariffs won't go into effect in a month. And there is all sorts of analysis going on now, no doubt, on where and what. I think he'd prefer not to. I think he'd prefer to keep his eye on the prize of a deal and not go down this road. But he may feel for political reasons he has to.
0: And what about trade concessions? Could that be something that you could see coming from Canada?
9: No, because we already have conceded in a couple of areas. The online services tax, which was essentially an increase in the tax being imposed on big U.S. social media companies operating in Canada, and those funds were to go to Canadian productions. You know, the United States has said, you know, you don't get points for undoing something you shouldn't have done in the first place. Well, we could say the same to them. So I think it's unlikely. In particular, the one retaliatory measure that really has, you know, sort of riled the President and, you know, has traction in Canada is the ban in 8 of the 10 provinces of alcohol sales, including British Columbia. And I think it's very, very unlikely that would be, for example, withdrawn. The BC Premier said as much yesterday. It probably would be if there's an agreement at the end of the day, a full agreement, but not till then.
0: And I'm curious also what you think about, as you mentioned, only, you know, 5% of goods and not, namely not including, you know, big things like vehicles, auto parts, energy, critical minerals. What do you make of that?
9: Well, you just made the point. Isn't that a tell? It's on hockey sticks and wigs. It's high profile stuff. Like somebody in Washington thought, hey, wouldn't it be cute if we put a tariff on hockey sticks? Mm. You know, and that'll get attention. And so it's not, it's less than fundamental. It's real, but it's less than fundamental. And I think the Prime Minister was kind of signaling that yesterday. Let's keep our eye on intensifying the negotiations and get down to important stuff. For example, more energy sales to the United States, more coordination with regard to critical minerals, especially in a context in which China controls the market, et cetera, et cetera.
0: Drew Fagan, it's always good to chat with you. Thank you very much for taking the time for us today.
9: Thanks, Sarah.
0: That's Drew Fagan, a professor at the Monk School of Global Affairs and Public Policy at the University of Toronto. And coming up in the next hour of the program, we will speak with a local honey producer about what a 50% tariff on honey could mean for that industry. We go to Creston for that conversation coming up at 7:10 Pacific, 8:10 in the Mountain Time Zone.

0: We are quarter to the top of the hour here on Daybreak South on this Wednesday morning. Thanks very much for spending part of your morning with us. I'm Sarah Penton in for Chris Walker. If you're listening to us on your radio in Warfield, we are at 94.9 on your FM dial. In Wells, we are at 540 on your AM dial. A big welcome to our listeners in the north today and for the rest of the week. Well, up next on the program, some of BC's farm towns are facing a tax crunch. Places like Summerland and Salmon Arm are putting in more to support farms, and they're getting back in taxes. Summerland Mayor Doug Holmes is hoping that the province can help. He wants to see funding from the province similar to resort municipalities. He's on the line with us now from Summerland this morning. Mayor Holmes, hello there.
1: Good morning, Sarah.
0: So we'll get to what you are proposing in a second, but first, can you just break down what costs do ALR lands create for the district?
1: Well, yeah, I can speak from Summerland's perspective. So we collect last year we collected $12.5 million in property taxes totally across the whole district. However, only $660,000 came from properties in the agricultural land reserve. And of that, only $64,000 from what we call Class 9, the actual farmland itself. So, and then we did analysis, and it cost us more than $2 million to service those properties. And that's increasing every year. So 2024 cost $1.9 million, and 2023, $1.6 million. So the amount of taxes that we're able to collect from farmlands is not keeping pace with the cost that it's to service those lands, just because the cost of infrastructure has gone up so much.
0: And what do you mean when you say service those properties?
1: Roads, I mean, everything that we do, you know, snow clearing, basically everything that your taxes pay for. So that's those figures I gave you don't include things like garbage collection, because that's usually covered by user fees. It doesn't include things like water, even though agriculture uses lots of water, and that's a separate issue altogether. Mm. So it doesn't include any utilities because that's covered by your monthly utility bills. So everything that your taxes pay for.
0: Now, we mentioned in the intro you want to see funding from the province similar to resort municipalities. Can you tell us more about that?
1: Yeah, so, you know, we met last year's Union BC Municipalities Conference. We met with Finance Minister Brenda Bailey, and we bounced around different ideas to help small farming municipalities like ours alleviate that revenue shortfall. And we bounced around different ideas, and they asked us to submit a proposal, so which we did. And that was to create an initiative based on the Resorts Municipality Initiative, which was established in 2006. And there's 14 resort towns around BC, and they collectively receive $13 million a year to help manage their infrastructure and amenities that are important to tourism. So the idea is that tourism puts a strain on their infrastructure beyond what their local taxes can support. And so the challenges facing us are exactly the same, that the strain that farming puts on our infrastructure is beyond than what our local tax base can support.
0: And what kind of formula would you be looking at? Like, how would that actually work in practice?
1: Yeah, they would have to establish eligibility and the funding formula. The analysis we did, there are 12 municipalities in BC that have small populations. So we're talking under 35,000 with a large amount of land in the ALR, so more than 2,000 hectares. And with the resort municipalities, there's 14 of them, so it's kept to a manageable size. And they're all small municipalities. And so, you know, we could use the same model if there's about 12 of us who are kind of in the same boat. So it just kind of, you know, kind of worked.
0: Yeah. Well, and the reason we called you up, because at the July 13th meeting in Salmon Arm, council also supported this idea. Can you talk to us more about the other communities that you've been in touch with on this?
1: Yeah. So back at the end of April, I went to Victoria along with the mayor of North Cowichan and the mayor of Pitt Meadows. The three of us went together to meet with Agricultural Minister Lana Popham. And it was a really positive meeting. She was very receptive to the idea. And though, of course, with everything with the province these days, there's no money. We're hopeful that we can get a program started, even with a token amount, and that could build over time. And since that meeting, we realized we need to build kind of a coalition here of all the municipalities that could benefit from it. And so I've been making presentations to all these other municipalities, and the reception has been great. Salmon Arm, you mentioned, I went and spoke to them. But I've also spoke to Coldstream and Lake Country and Spalmachine, and those are just in this region. And there's also ones in the Lower Mainland, like Kent, and up north, like Vanderhoof and Houston. So they're all over the province. And so I've spoken to pretty much all of them now, and the reception has been really good. And we've been asking them to do the same analysis that we did to figure out how much it's costing them to service their farm properties. And so that's what Salmon Arm has just done. And they've just provided us with that. And so what we're going to do is once everybody has provided their analysis, we're going to collate it all, send it to Minister Popham, and together all our municipalities, mayors and councillors together will meet with her at UBCM this year and to discuss it further.
0: Well, we will be following this along quite closely. You did mention about bringing it up to UBCM, and a lot of municipalities do bring proposals. Do you have a sense of how optimistic you are this could come to fruition after UBCM?
1: I think if we keep working on it, you know, I'm encouraged by, in the north, they have something called the Resource Benefit Alliance, where there's 20 local governments there were given $250 million over 5 years to help with their infrastructure, the impact that resources extraction have on their municipalities, and the argument of the resort municipalities, the impact tourism. Nobody argues with the logic that farming, we're in the same situation. So the logic's there. Everybody understands it. And I think, and the government, I think, understands it. It's just a question of finding the money to support it.
0: Well, Doug Holmes, thank you very much for the time. We'll be following along with this. I really appreciate you walking us through it.
1: Thank you, Sarah.
0: Okay, bye-bye.
1: Bye.
0: That's Doug Holmes, the mayor of Summerland. Well, you're listening to Daybreak South. Time right now is 4:05. Let's get there. 6:53. In the Mountain Time. Can you hear Joe's laugh through the glass? 6:53 Pacific, 7:53 in the Mountain Time Zone. Let's get to Mind Breakers, shall we? This week on Mind Breakers, backyard games. Summer is the time to join the kids in the backyard, gather your favorite folks, and play a few garden games. Every question this week has to do with fun times to be had on the lawn. Give us a call toll-free, 1-888-662-6628. Love to hear from our friends in the north as well, 1-888-662-6628. We love us a little bit of live trivia. We've got somebody on the line right now. Hello, who's speaking, please?
2: Good morning, this is Tom in Spalmachine.
0: Hey, Tom, how's it going in Spalmachine today?
2: Smoky and buggy.
0: Buggy, too? Come on.
2: Mosquitoes.
0: Oh, it's the worst. Is it usually buggy there?
2: It's the average.
0: Yeah, oh, well. Okay, well, let's, and we do have bugs when we're out in our backyard, so let's play Mind Breakers and our backyard games. This one, I think, is a gooder. Ready for it?
2: Let her rip.
0: Name this classic toy where users take a running start and belly flop onto a long, wet plastic sheet stretched out on the grass. What is the game called, Tom?
2: You got me stumped. No.
0: You never... Slip and slide.
2: That's past my due date.
0: Oh, really? It's a good one. I highly recommend if you find one, go for
2: Thank
0: a rip
2: you.
0: On them. They're a good time. Thanks so much for the call, Tom. Look out for those bugs. We have somebody else on the line. 1-888-662-6628 is the number to call. Hello there. Who's speaking, please?
3: It's Janice in Naramata.
0: Hey, Janice. How's Naramata today?
3: Smoky.
0: Yeah. Is it buggy?
3: Not yet. No, I think there's a light breeze.
0: Nice. Keep those mosquitoes away. Yeah, it's smoky right across the area. Let's get to your question, though, thinking about heading outside and playing some backyard games. In horseshoes, what is it called when the horseshoe completely encircles the target stake?
3: Is it a ringer?
0: Hey, there's our ringer answer. Nicely done. Janice, I had no idea. Do you play horseshoes?
3: No, I got some help from the hubby.
0: Nicely done, hubby. Stay on the line, Janice. We're going to put your name in the hat. Joseph's going to get your information as soon as we're wrapping up here, and we'll put your name in the hat for our draw on Friday. Thanks for playing along, Janice. Okay. Bye.
3: Thank you.
0: That's Janice in Naramata, who knew that you're playing horseshoes and you get the horseshoe right around the target stake. It's called a ringer. Love that.
4: I love that she used a ringer to help her.
0: Right.
4: Well.
0: Oh, yeah. Her ringer. Her husband was the ringer. Yeah. Nice. Nicely done, Janice.
5: I think we should set up some horseshoes. In the back.
4: What, in the back?
5: Back room.
0: Yeah.
5: Something. We need to set up some sort of game.
4: I've been advocating for foosball.
5: I've got a table at home.
4: Yeah, see?
0: Pool table? Pool table might be a little bit of work.
5: That's a little pricey.
4: We all have
5: I don't know if we can find that one on a second. Just turn it into a game.
0: Some kind of games. I'm a big fan of backyard games. We're going to be talking more games coming up in the next hour of the program. But in the meantime, Ali Ramadan is here with some news headlines. Alia.
5: Hi, Sarah. So RCMP in West Kelowna issued an Amber Alert for a four-year-old boy. It was about midnight. Police say Ryan Atlas Andrews was last seen Tuesday morning in West Kelowna. RCMP say he's believed to be with a 40-year-old suspect, Elise Andrews. And people in Boston Bar are once again being told to leave as a third wildfire threatens the community. It started yesterday, now covers 10 square kilometers. So I'll have those stories and other news coming up at 7:30 Pacific time.
0: Thank you very much, Ali Ramadan. Coming up in the next half hour of the program, BC liquor producers will soon be able to sell direct to consumers in most other provinces. We'll talk about what that means for wineries here coming up. And plus, we're talking tariffs on honey, as well as many other things. We'll be keeping an eye on the tariff situation. We head to Creston coming up in the next half hour of the program.

0: Joseph O'Toole keeping an eye on the weather forecast. It's decidedly smokier today than it was yesterday. Yeah. We're really feeling that smoke.
1: We're feeling it today,
0: moving in. And we do have air quality warnings as well. What's the latest on the smoke and air quality warnings?
1: Yeah, pretty it's everywhere, basically. Yeah. Looking at the different regions, so really look at temperatures today. Smoky and sunny up north, Prince George 31 today, the Caribou 35, Central Interior touching 32. So there's sun in behind all that haze. Smoky skies advisory and orange warning, which is severe for the Peace region. That's the one place where the warning is orange today. Mm. North Coast is going to be around 18 today in Prince Rupert, 20 on Haida Gwaii, sun and cloud expected. And Central Coast, 25 near the water and 31 inland, Sarah. Sunny and hazy through the central and north coast as well.
0: Right now, we do have some shallow fog in Bella Coola. Bella Coola and Bella Bella both at 14 degrees this hour. And if we look around through the rest of our listening area in Prince Rupert, it's mostly cloudy and 12 degrees. And in Fort Nelson, it's 18 already. We've got some smoke in Fort St. John and 14 degrees. Further to the south, more heat.
1: Oh, yeah. Hazy and sunny.

0: And there's a lot to talk about at this pivotal time for provinces and territories. Trade, pipelines, healthcare, national unity, and more.
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3: This is World Report. Good morning. I'm Marcia Young. RCMP in West Kelowna have issued an amber alert for a four-year-old boy. The Mounties say Ryan Atlas Andrews was last seen Tuesday morning, but RCMP say the boy goes by the name Atlas. He is described as 3 feet tall, 51 pounds, with short brown hair and hazel eyes. RCMP say he is believed to be with the 40-year-old suspect, Elise Andrews. They may be traveling in a black 2021 Nissan Qashqai. Prime Minister Mark Carney spoke virtually with the country's premiers yesterday. They're in Charlottetown for the Council of the Federation meeting, and the U.S. president's new tariff threat is on top of the agenda. Sources tell CBC Carney tasked the premiers to think about Canada's possible leverage, and it's reigniting a debate over whether Canada should threaten to restrict its energy exports to the U.S. The CBC's Janice McGregor reports.
4: Well, that's not going to happen.
5: With Alberta's sovereignty referendum coming up fast, Premier Danielle Smith's rejecting the idea of her province sacrificing resource revenue for the greater good.
4: I think that what will happen is that we're going to have a pretty intense period over the next 29 days, and I hope that diplomacy will prevail.
5: But wouldn't that diplomacy carry more weight if it was backed up by an energy threat? New Brunswick Premier Susan Holt thinks so.
6: But we do sell a lot of energy products to New England. We put gas in their cars, we put jet fuel in their fighter jets, and we heat and cool their homes. And so we know that we have those kinds of tools at our disposal should we need them.
7: Sounds like a threat. Is it?
6: We have a lot of options on where we take our valuable natural resources and who we share them with.
5: More trade diversification away from the U.S. could pack a punch. Newfoundland and Labrador Premier Tony Wakeham.
8: I think what you're seeing now is Canada recognizing that it has a lot of value to provide to the world.
5: But staring down her fall election, Quebec Premier Christine Fréchette isn't prepared to cut Americans off from her province's hydroelectricity.
9: Personally, I'm not there. I want us to negotiate at the table, and we'll see in 30 days where we will end up.
5: Retaliation brought on these latest tariffs, the White House said. Retaliating even more might not stop them. Janice McGregor, CBC News, Charlottetown.
3: The details of the Canada-U.S. agreement on the Gordie Howe Bridge have now been released. The bridge links Windsor to Detroit and is supposed to open to traffic on Monday. But a joint ceremony between the two countries has been canceled due to Trump's new tariff threats. The CBC's Rafi Bujikanyan joins me from Ottawa. Rafi, what can you tell us about this latest development?
10: So Ottawa released these details after a certain amount of pressure, right, from both Conservative and NDP MPs. And we see the text of the agreement now. It says Canada will share 50% of net bridge and crossing related revenues with the U.S. for the first 15 years, minus all incurred operating costs. Canada is also agreeing to flag the U.S. if it implements more than 10% in toll increases or if it lowers the toll further than the average cost of crossings in the area. So this is a little bit different than explanations we've heard from the Prime Minister about the deal. Mark Carney has said Canada gets all of the revenues, which would have been more like the original deal. Canada has paid fully for the construction of this bridge, some $6.4 billion, and it was supposed to collect 100% of revenues until that investment was recouped. Now, again, Carney's been under some pressure to release the text of the deal. I'm not sure if that's why Ottawa was now publishing these details, but clearly someone in the Prime Minister's entourage has decided it's better now to let Canadians have a look at the text for themselves and decide whether or not the government did the best it could under these circumstances.
3: Thank you, Rafi.
10: You're welcome.
3: The CBC's Rafi Bujikanyan in Ottawa. And from a tariff war to the looming possibility of an all-out war in Iran, U.S. President Donald Trump is vowing to destroy a bridge or power plant every time Iran targets a ship in the Strait of Hormuz. The president's threat comes as the U.S.

0: launched another round of overnight strikes on Iran. The two countries have been attacking each other for days. Trump says the warning includes targets in the capital city of Tehran. Peace talks have stalled in recent days, but U.S. Secretary of State Marco Rubio says the U.S. is still open to ending the conflict through diplomatic discussions. To Russia. A warehouse burns after overnight strikes launched by Ukraine. Ukraine's President Volodymyr Zelensky confirming the attacks on several Russian targets, including an oil depot. Zelensky is facing criticism for shuffling top officials in his cabinet. He has now fired his army's commander-in-chief. And Ukrainians protested the dismissal of a popular defense minister last week. The CBC's Crystal Gomansing has more from London.
1: Ukrainian President Volodymyr Zelensky announced Mykhailo Drapaty as the new armed forces commander-in-chief. He recognized the battle achievements of the man he dismissed, Oleksandr Syrsky, saying he delivered offensive and defensive results for the country. He also used his nightly address to tell the public he offered the very popular former defense minister, Mykhailo Fedorov, a new job. Fedorov turned down a previous offer to be a government advisor. Protests erupted over Fedorov's dismissal in last week's cabinet reshuffle. The 35-year-old tech expert was seen as someone transforming Ukraine's outmanned army into a more efficient fighting force, one increasingly striking deeper inside Russia with drones, including an attack today on a large online retailer's warehouse in Stavropol region. Some demonstrators called for Syrsky to go. The president acknowledged a rift between the two high-ranking officials. Zelensky heard the protesters, says Ilana Ivchenko, out on the streets of Kyiv this morning. Drapaty is the right choice, she adds. Yuri Sack is a former defense minister advisor.
2: He consulted pretty much every significant figure in the Ukrainian army. Of course, I support it because General Drapaty is a young, battle-proven, modern general.
1: One that people hope will bring a new strategy, providing not only relief for the war-exhausted nation, but successes that end Russia's full-scale invasion. Crystal Gomansing, CBC News, London.
0: Inuit from across the Arctic are in Nunavut's capital this week. The Inuit Circumpolar Council General Assembly starts today. Every 4 years, they come together to promote and protect Inuit rights. But as Juanita Taylor is learning, there has never been a more significant time than now. Geopolitical tensions are at a new high.
3: Welcome, everyone.
4: Nunavut Inuit welcoming Greenland Inuit upon their arrival, here to discuss hot topics in the Arctic.
5: So many things that are changing around us is affecting our well-being.
4: Self-determination, sovereignty, and security are on the agenda. But there is also so much more, says Sarah Olsvig, the outgoing chair for the Inuit Circumpolar Council, or ICC, from Greenland.
5: This includes the climate change, the environmental changes, the changes to the biodiversity, and so many international processes that are ongoing are directly about our rights.
4: About 400 people are expected to take part in the 15th General Assembly for the Council, including over 60 delegates from across Alaska, Canada, Greenland, and Russia. This one is said to be the largest in-person gathering in nearly a decade, with all member states participating.
6: The unity part is probably likely the most important thing at this time and point for us.
4: Herb Nekamayak is president of ICC Canada.
6: The getting together in person is really key and very sends a strong message to the rest of the world that we're here, we stand united.
4: Greenland has led the ICC for the past 4 years, advocating for Inuit rights at an international level amid increased threats to the Arctic security and sovereignty. It will pass the chairship to Canada on Saturday to lead priorities set at this General Assembly on the world stage, including at the United Nations. Juanita Taylor, CBC News, Iqaluit.
0: And finally,
7: Mona Lisa. Mona Lisa, men have named you.
0: The Louvre's Apollo Gallery reopened to the public today. It is the first time since last year's crown jewels heist, but its art collections and precious jewels will not be on display. The famed museum launched a security improvement plan last year. The new measures mean Da Vinci's Mona Lisa will get a new dedicated gallery. And the cost is an estimated 800,000 euros. That's a whopping price tag of more than $1 billion Canadian. That is World Report. I'm Marcia Young.
7: The mystic smile.
8: Well, good Wednesday morning. I'm Sarah Penton. In for Chris Walker, you're listening to Daybreak South here on CBC Radio 1. A very cloudy, hazy, I should say, morning in Kelowna. We're sitting at 15 degrees. Prince George, sunny and 10 degrees. Full weather details coming up in just a moment. First, though, let's check in with Alia Ramadan and some of the morning's news headlines.
9: Good morning, Sarah. An Amber Alert remains for a four-year-old boy last seen in West Kelowna Tuesday morning. Police say Ryan Atlas Andrews is believed to be with the 40-year-old suspect, Elise Andrews. Police say they may be traveling in a black 2021 Nissan Qashqai. And the search continues for two men and a woman allegedly involved in a deadly home invasion on Friday in Salmon Arm. I'll have those stories and other news coming up at 7:30 Pacific time.
8: Thank you very much, Ali Ramadan, on our news desk this morning and most mornings here on the program. In the next half hour of the show, sticky situation. The beekeeping industry reacts to Trump's new 50% tariffs on honey. That's coming up in the next few moments. Then later on in the half hour, nine premiers say they're knocking down interprovincial barriers on liquor sales, but will it be enough to offset the uncertainty caused by our volatile trade relationship with the U.S.? Lots of trade talks and the impacts on us here closer to home. That's all coming up this morning on Daybreak South. And a big old welcome to our friends in the north. Great to have you along with us this week. Your regular host, Carolina DeReich, is sitting in this chair in the afternoons. Virtually. She's hosting Radio West, which is the program that I normally host. Gotta love summer and our musical chairs.
10: The shuffle.
8: It is the shuffle. Got an amazing email from Lloyd Sodas, who is in Summerland, I believe. Peachland. Joseph, I sent that to you as well. Oh. Thank you for the lovely note, Lloyd. Wow. Yeah, a beautiful picture of the sunrise. I took it at 5:45 this morning. And the sun
10: colors are... They're popping off the screen.
8: Yeah, sun is bright red, and the red reflecting off the lake is something else. Oh. Yeah.
10: I wish I could paint.
8: I know, along with all that haze. If you want to send us along any photos of what you're seeing out your window, give us a shout or send us an email at daybreakkelowna@cbc.ca. It's daybreakkelowna@cbc.ca. Joseph O2.
10: Yo.
8: It is the beginnings of a hot, hot day across most of the province, including air quality warnings. Yeah, let's start in the north, shall we?
10: Yeah. Our friends in Prince George today, 31 and sunny. Caribou is going to be up around 35 today. Very warm and hazy through there. Now, the central interior, 32 and sunny. Terrace, Smithers, Lakes District, all in that category. Vanderhoof as well. Now, through the Peace region, there is an orange warning posted. So orange is, there's yellow, orange, and red. Orange is severe air quality issues in the Peace region today. Possible thunderstorms. Storms coming your way tonight, same as the northeast and further north as well. Places like Dease Lake, temperature hovering around 27 for that swath of the province. Up on the north coast, 18 today with sun and cloud for Prince Rupert, 20 for Haida Gwaii. And then the central coast, we'll see sunshine as well, Sarah. 25 near the water, and then inland Bella Coola, 31. Heat warning in place for Bella Coola today.
8: Hot day in Bella Coola. Right now, it's not too bad. It's 15 degrees right now in Bella Coola. Bella Bella still quite cool by the water at 13 degrees. Prince Rupert, mostly cloudy and 12 degrees. Massett sitting at 12 as well. Fort Nelson is at 19. It's a smoky 15 degrees in Fort St. John. Smithers is at 14. Prince George is 13 degrees.
10: And further south, our friends in the Okanagan, Shuswap, and Similkameen, 36, hazy and sunny weather. And that spills across the Columbias, where 34 is the expected high. 37 today in the West Kootenay, 35 for the East Kootenay. Might be touching 38 for Grand Forks and the Elk Valley at 33 today. All of us getting some form of haze or smoke, and especially places like Revelstoke. It might not be listed for the West Columbia region, but there's some haze in the air for sure.
8: Yeah, we do have yellow air quality warnings. Cranbrook, Creston, Grand Forks, Nelson and Asuyus, all under air quality warnings. Again, places like Kelowna, we can just see that smoke and the haze out our window. Current conditions in Revelstoke, we are at 17 degrees, also 17 in Castlegar, and in Nelson, it's 20 already in Creston, Cranbrook, 17 degrees. And in Kelowna, we've got these hazy skies and 18 degrees. Couple of not insignificant updates on the roads, Joseph.
10: I'll start northern BC. So this happened early hours of the morning. Highway 97, northern BC, the Alaska Highway, closed in both directions near the Coal River community, just north of the Liard River. So this is due to a car crash, which involved a diesel spill. The next update is coming at 9 Pacific. Now, as Ali has been telling you, highways 3 and 1 are closed in the Fraser Canyon. So Highway 3 is closed between the Sunshine Valley and Manning Park, so no detour available. Highway 1 is also closed between Hell's Gate and Boston Bar. Highway 5 is available as an alternate route. I know it's a little bit out of our listening area, but just a heads up, if you're traveling or someone you know is traveling in that direction, just heads up on all that.
8: For sure. Thank you very much, Joseph. O2, if you want to update anything that you're hearing on our program, let us know what you're seeing out your window. Send us an email at daybreakkelowna@cbc.ca. That's daybreakkelowna@cbc.ca. Well, coming up next on the program, BC beekeepers say Donald Trump's threat to slap a 50% tariff on Canadian honey caught them off guard. Producers say honey was previously protected by the Canada-US-Mexico Trade Agreement, or CUSMA. Jeff Lee is a co-owner of Honey Bee Zen in Creston. He's also a board member of the BC Honey Producers Association and the BC director of the Canadian Honey Council. And we have Jeff Lee on the line with us now from Creston. Jeff, hello.
11: Good morning.
8: So the Canadian Honey Council had a meeting yesterday. What was talked about there? What was that like?
11: Well, obviously the tariffs were a large part of that discussion. It had a lot to do with the fact that this had been covered under CUSMA. It's a bit of a sideswiping that's taking place here. And, you know, because we're a relatively small agricultural industry compared to many of the other Canadian agricultural industries, but yet we're still incredibly important to them. This is a sort of a sentinel issue for us. So we're not sure what to do. I think the sentiment that came out of this was that there are a lot of other industries that are being affected by this, and so there will probably be some kind of an omnibus reaction from others that will help us with us. I mean, we're only one of a lot of different organizations, but it still hurts. You know, 40% or more, 50% of the honey that is produced in Canada is exported to the United States. Our two largest export countries have traditionally been the United States at up to 60% and Japan at 40%. And, you know, we have this long and very valuable relationship with the U.S. And now we're seeing that being threatened for what I can only assume are efforts to put pressure on the Canadian government to cave on other elements that don't have anything to do at all with honey.
8: Can you tell us a little bit about your operation and how it might be affected by a 50% tariff on honey?
11: Well, you know, we're one of the companies in Eastern British Columbia that are licensed by the Canadian Federal the CFIA, Canadian Food Inspection Agency. We can actually export across Canada and around the world. There's only a couple of us in Eastern BC. Most of them, if there are any, tend to be in the Lower Mainland. For us, we don't actually export around the world because we have such a high demand for our products in BC and in Alberta. So for us, it doesn't technically affect us, but it absolutely will affect us in the sense that if the tariff goes ahead, all of the honey that is being shipped to the U.S. at, frankly, very low prices, end up having to find a place in Canada. And so that's going to, I mean, there's a glut on the Canadian market for good quality Canadian honey, and that's not a bad thing. I happen to think that, you know, Canadians should support their local beekeepers and buy their local honey. As it is right now, almost the same volume of honey that we ship into the United States is shipped back. We get U.S. honey coming into Canada. And, you know, I'd rather see that we don't import U.S. honey, but that's not the way trade works. So for us, how will it affect me? It may, you know, we're in 40 or 50 stores. It may increase a bit of competition for us, but I have a very strong view that my, you know, our business is fine. We're doing okay. Right. I worry more about the exporters who are over the last number of years, there's been a lowering of prices, competition from foreign honey being brought into the U.S. or being brought into Canada, and it depresses the prices of those commercial operators who are running on very thin margins. So this is going to hurt them more than it is going to hurt me.
8: And as you mentioned, and we mentioned in the introduction, honey was, you know, protected before by the Canada-U.S. Mexico trade agreement.
11: Yeah.
8: Can you tell me a little bit more about what you're hearing from other producers about, you know, how this may have caught them off guard and how they're feeling right now about the future?
11: Well, this is coming at the time when we're about to harvest. So there's a lot of producers who have had contracts for export to the U.S. and who are now getting calls from the U.S. exporter saying, hey, instead of dropping it to us in November or September, can you drop it now before the tariffs come in? And there's a lot of guys who don't have that honey sitting in stock. And so it's putting a lot of pressure on them. You know, I want to sort of give your readers, your listeners, an idea of how silly some of this is, because this is an omnibus attack on all kinds of products that we may or may not even produce in Canada. I mean, I'll give you an example. Other things that are caught in this, you know, they're now going to have a 50% tariff, horsehair and horsehair waste, whether or not put up as a layer with or without supporting material, natural sponges, citric acids, tortoiseshell, whalebone hair, horn, antlers, hooves, nails. I mean, this is how silly this is, in that what it is doing is actually, it's not designed to punish producers who are actually causing problems in the U.S. via trade. This is a sideswiping that takes place so that the Canadian government feels the urgency to cave to U.S. demands.
8: And how optimistic, like, how are you feeling about how Canada will respond here? Do you get a sense that there will be support?
11: Yeah, you know what? I'll tell you, I'm an American by birth, but I'm a Canadian fully. I'm a Canadian citizen, and I have this unabiding confidence in the government and in Canadian society. We're smart people. We're calm. We don't need to go setting our hair on fire. And I think there's a number of things that are playing into this. The midterm elections that are going to be in November run the risk for the current administration of losing both the House and the Senate. That's going to end up putting a lot of uncertainty into any kind of future tariff actions. The U.S. courts have already weighed in on a number of these tariff actions, saying that they're not legal. So I think that what came out of the CHC meeting yesterday was this understanding that be careful, be measured, don't go creating an international incident with stupid remarks, of which I'm probably on the border here. But I think there will come a reasoning on this. Now, it may be that Canada has to negotiate a better deal, but it seems like there's always, the U.S. government's always asking for some better deal somewhere on something. So I think just caution and patience, and understand that our trade representatives in all of the sectors have our backs. We'll get through this. You know, I don't think that it's a long-term pain. I think that it's just a short-term loss of sleep.
8: Jeff Lee, I really appreciate you taking the time to speak with us this morning.
11: Thank you very much.
8: Okay, bye-bye.
11: Bye-bye.
8: That's Jeff Lee, a co-owner of Honeybee Zen in Creston. He's also a board member of the BC Honey Producers Association and the BC director of the Canadian Honey Council. He joined us this morning from Creston. If you or your business, you fear may be affected by these proposed tariffs, we'd love to hear from you. daybreakkelowna@cbc.ca is our email address. It's daybreakkelowna@cbc.ca. Well, from honey to wine, and wineries, distilleries, and breweries will soon be able to sell products directly to consumers across provinces. David Eby and eight other premiers signed the deal yesterday as part of a push to remove interprovincial trade barriers. Meantime, Premier Eby says there's, quote, not a chance in hell that the U.S. alcohol will return to government liquor stores in B.C. That was in response to a new tariff threat by Donald Trump this week, which included our wine, whiskey, and many other alcohol experts. So how are producers here reacting to all the developments this week? Jeff Ginyard is the president and CEO of Wine Growers British Columbia and is on the line with us now. Jeff, hello there.
12: Good morning.
8: So much going on this week. Let's start off with the latest tariff threat by Donald Trump. What was your reaction to that news?
12: What a needless and frustrating escalation of a trade dispute that shouldn't even be happening right now. I think there's a couple things for context, though. So first off, the timing is interesting, right? We're in the middle of CUSMA negotiations with the United States, renegotiating our trade relationships with them. The premiers were meeting yesterday to talk about tearing down interprovincial barriers. This feels like a negotiating tactic on behalf of the United States. These barriers also take 30 days to come in. So it feels like a signal on that, particularly when you look at, how much do we even export to the United States? In the wine industry, it's very little. Here in BC, we export maybe $1 million of wine down there. So it's not a huge impact on industry, not an impact on their economy. What it does, though, is it's deeply dangerous for those small businesses in rural communities that are actually involved in that exporting, spent years developing those relationships. So I don't know why trading partners would want to single out small businesses in rural communities who have nothing to do with the dispute. So it was a frustrating day when we saw those.
8: I also want to get to the trade agreement or the agreement signed between the premiers allowing alcohol sales direct to consumers. Premiers say interprovincial trade could offset business losses caused by a decline in U.S. sales. First of all, what exactly does that mean, allowing alcohol sales direct to consumers? How is that different from the way things are done now?
12: Yeah, so the agreement yesterday was a really positive sign that the premiers across the country recognize that we need to tear down any barriers to interprovincial trade. What we've been trying to solve here for a while is if you're a winery in British Columbia, for example, and you have a customer from Ontario orders it online, or maybe they come to the winery and ship it back, all of a sudden you'd have to have additional markups and registrations and fees and red tape to get it across that border. And that's makes the wine significantly more expensive, right? And it doesn't actually make any sense. We don't do that with any other Canadian good. But we're trying to get a system here where Canadians can have access to Canadian wines without additional markups, taxes, fees, or red tape, just like you can with other products. And stop treating them like they're imported wine just because they cross a provincial barrier. So this is about tearing down those barriers between provinces.
8: And how much of an impact do you think this new deal will have?
12: The good news here from the deal is it's all provinces for the first time have committed to creating this national framework and actually implementing it. The challenge, though, is it doesn't actually create that framework, and it doesn't yet create free trade between the provinces. So we need the provinces now to finish the job. So the premiers have, they're taking this down the road another step. But what we need at this is and this is kind of the way the agreement structures, it allows the provinces to say you can do it, but you're allowed to set up your own markups or fees. Well, then we end up with 9 different systems or 10 different systems across the country, which is just replacing one burden with another, right? So what we're really advocating for here is, just permit a customer to order a Canadian product from a Canadian producer and ship it across the borders, charge sales tax or whatever you need to, but we don't need more red tape or reporting requirements here, particularly in the face of what's happening with our trading partners in the United States.
8: And in the meantime, with the way things are standing now, BC and Alberta have historically had a tenuous relationship when it comes to alcohol sales across interprovincial borders. How optimistic are you feeling that we'll see easing on that front?
12: Well, look, I really believe that when all the premiers get together like this and indicate this direction, this is huge positive momentum, and it is absolutely worth celebrating. So I believe we're going to get there. But if we want to create a national market, want to create actual free movement and free trade within the country, then we got to make sure we're not putting in rules, reporting requirements, or taxes or fees that are going to make that harder. So that's our next conversations with government right now.
8: And I wanted to ask you before I let you go, we heard from David Eby saying there's no chance in hell that U.S. liquor will return to BC shelves while this is happening.
12: Yeah.
8: We did hear Ian Tostenson, though, from the BC Restaurant and Food Services Association say in April the ban is hurting the hospitality sector here. Would you like to see the ban on U.S. liquor lifted?
12: Well, I'd like to see people, you know, replacing all those U.S. sales with purchasing Canadian wine and B.C. wine, right? And same way we've seen more tourists come and experience as B.C. building the world's next great wine region here. I mean, I guess I'd just remind folks, I mean, I know it's frustrating for consumers and for some businesses who just want to sell what they want to sell. But it's not like somebody goes in and says, oh, you don't have the Oregon Pinot Noir I would normally get, so I'm going to leave the restaurant. They'll just end up purchasing a Canadian wine or a comparable wine instead. I just think it's an indication, though, that there's just a lot of frustration with the dispute to begin with, right? I mean, we're, you know, we're best friends for ages. We have fought wars together, the United States. It's time for everyone to get to the negotiating table and build the fair deal that both of our economies need to succeed.
8: All right, Jeff Ginyard, it's good to talk to you again. Thank you very much for the time.
12: My pleasure. Take care.
8: Bye-bye. That is Jeff Ginyard, the president and CEO of Wine Growers British Columbia. You're listening to Daybreak South here on CBC Radio 1. I'm Sarah Penton in for Chris Walker this week. Joseph O'Toole on the other side of the glass. A hot day ahead for a good chunk of the province.
10: Oh, yeah. Lots of sunny weather. Okanagan, Shuswap, Similkameen up around 36 today. Hazy and hot as well through the Columbias at 34. 35 in the West Kootenay. 37 in the West Kootenay. 35 for the East Kootenay. And 33 for the Elk Valley. All of us under a hazy and hot type of weather today.
8: 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Ali Ramadan on deck as we head towards 7:30 Pacific, 8:30 in the Mountain Time Zone.
13: This is CBC News. Good morning, I'm Alia Ramadan. There's an air quality warning in Prince George. It's 13 degrees, a heat warning in place for Kelowna. It's 18 degrees. Our top story. RCMP in West Kelowna have issued an Amber Alert for a four-year-old boy. Police say Ryan Atlas Andrews was last seen Tuesday morning in West Kelowna. They say the boy goes by the name Atlas. He's described as 3 feet tall, 51 pounds, with short brown hair and hazel eyes. RCMP say he is believed to be with the 40-year-old suspect, Elise Andrews. She's described as 5 feet, 4 inches tall, 121 pounds, with dark brown hair and brown eyes. They may be traveling in a black 2021 Nissan Qashqai. Police are asking the public not to approach the suspect, but to call 911. And you can find a photo of both Atlas Andrews and Elise Andrews on our website at cbc.ca/bc. In other news this morning, a third large fire, wildfire near Boston Bar has renewed calls for people to leave. The fire reported yesterday quickly grew to cover 10 square kilometers. A new evacuation order was issued for properties on the Scuzzy Creek Forest Service Road south of the community and Hell's Gate. An evacuation alert also covers an area south of Hell's Gate to Alexander Bridge. Last week, the two wildfires prompted evacuation orders for about 450 properties. Some residents refused to leave and are again being told to get out. Meantime, Highway 1 remains closed in both directions through Boston Bar, with evacuees told to head north to Kamloops. And another large wildfire has forced the closure of Highway 3 between Manning Park and Sunshine Valley. The fastest route open out of the Fraser Valley into the interior is the Coquihalla. And seven fires continue to burn near Kimberley, where the entire city is still covered by an evacuation alert. That was issued on Sunday evening and impacts nearly 9,000 people. The BC Wildfire Service says more resources are being deployed to the region to help deliver water and prepare for what officials are calling a challenging weather day on Thursday. Meantime, heat warnings continue to expand over much of the province. Environment Canada reports several communities, including Terrace, Smithers, and Fort Nelson, broke records yesterday. And that has people trying to find ways to stay cool. And officials are warning people working outside or in warm areas to take precautions. The CBC's Catherine Garrett reports.
14: Environment Canada warns daytime highs in many parts of BC are once again climbing into the 30s, with overnight lows in the mid to high teens. Unseasonably warm for places like Terrace in northwest BC, where residents are finding different ways to cool off.
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16: Set up the pool, maybe jump in.
17: I'm eating ice cream.
14: Things are expected to slowly cool off later today, but Sandeep Mengat with WorkSafe BC says it's still important for employers to take precautions.
16: Maybe develop an exposure control plan so that you know that how you can mitigate some of these factors.
14: Several daily temperature records have been set across the province, with more expected to fall today. Catherine Garrett, CBC News, Terrace.
13: Police in Salmon Arm are searching for three suspects believed to be involved in a deadly home invasion. Investigators say two men and a woman entered a home in the 100 block of 4th Street Southeast at around 3 a.m. on Friday morning. According to RCMP, there was an altercation and a resident was shot. The individual later died. Police say a black Chrysler sedan believed to be associated with the suspects was later found burned at the Kelly Mountain Recreation Site. RCMP are asking anyone with information to contact them. Two 22-year-olds have been arrested following a disturbance involving a replica BB gun at a West Kelowna apartment complex. RCMP responded to multiple 911 calls reporting of a fight in the 1600 block of Old Ferry Wharf Road on Saturday night. Officers quickly located a man and a woman at the condo swimming pool and arrested the pair without incident. The man is expected to face recommended charges of a possession of a weapon for dangerous purpose and breaching a release order. The RCMP investigation remains ongoing. And residents of Prince George are celebrating a recent decision to protect a piece of parkland. Prince George City Council voted this week to rezone a section of land near Moores Meadow Nature Park from agricultural land forestry to parks and recreation, meaning any proposed development of the area would have to go to a public hearing. Monday's decision came after council received more than 200 letters from the public. Michelle Oster lives near the park and helped lead the campaign to protect it.
17: I was really happy with the decision that council made. Everything from coyotes to foxes, there's significant bear traffic through here. The bird life is amazing. Bunnies, you name it, Moores Meadow holds all of it.
13: Oster says they will be installing wildlife signage in the area as a next step. That's a look at your CBC News for British Columbia. We'll have national and international news coming up on World Report. That's at 8 o'clock Pacific Time, 9 o'clock in the Mountain Time Zone.
8: Thanks very much, Alia Ramadan, on our news desk. Joseph O'Toole on the other side of the glass. Hey. We are keeping an eye on the weather forecast. We went through southern conditions just before the news. Let's head up north right now. Yeah. How are we looking?
10: Yeah, it's going to be one of those hot days. Caribou, check it out. 35 degrees, might be one of the hot spots in the province. Williams Lake, 100 Mile House, very hot. 31 in Prince George today. As for the rest of the central interior, closer to 32. Sunshine throughout. Terrace, Smithers, and the Lakes District, and in Vanderhoof as well. Peace Region and the Northeast hovering around 27 today. Possible thunderstorms in the mix with an orange warning for the Peace Region, which means severe air quality concerns for the Peace today. Up in the North Coast, sun and cloud for Prince Rupert at 20 degrees, and Haida Gwaii as well. Sun and cloud expected through the afternoon. Central Coast, 25 near the water, Sarah, and Bella Bella and Bella Coola. Inland, 31. Heat warning in place for Bella Coola.
8: Right now in Bella Coola, it is 16 degrees. It's 13 in Smithers. Terrace is 16 degrees, and Prince Rupert is 12. Heading up to Fort Nelson, 19 at this hour. It's pretty smoky in Fort St. John and 15 degrees. Dawson Creek, hazy and 16. Prince George, 13. Williams Lake, 17 degrees. Couple of items on the road that are of note.
10: Yeah, as Ali has been mentioning, so Highway 3, if you are leaving the southern interior, if you know someone coming in, just heads up, Highway 3 closed between Sunshine Valley and Manning Park due to a wildfire. Highway 1 also remains closed between Hell's Gate and Boston Bar. For the Highway 1 closure, you can use Highway 5 as an alternate route. No detour available for the Highway 3 closure. And then Highway 97 Northern BC, Alaska Highway, closed near Coal River, just north of the Liard River due to a car crash which involved a diesel spill. So that next update on that one is coming around 9 o'clock Pacific time this morning, 10 Mountain time.
8: All right. Thank you very much, Joseph O'Toole. Up next on the program, farmers gathered last night to get the latest update on water in the North Okanagan. The region remains in severe drought. As a result, the regional district has imposed significant water restrictions, including farmers reducing their water use by 70%. Zimar Colin is the general manager of utilities for the RDNO. She was at yesterday's meeting and is on the line with us now. Zimar Colin, hello there.
18: Hello, Sarah.
8: How did the meeting with farmers go yesterday?
18: Well, under the circumstances, you can understand there was lots of emotion because it is a very difficult time for everyone. But overall, I think it went all right.
8: And can you tell us a little bit more about some of the updates that you gave them? What information did you have?
18: Well, we gave them a water supply update. I guess the good news is that the community has really stepped up. So between the farming community and our domestic community, we are meeting our targets of the reductions we need to see to move forward and get us into the fall. So that is good news. However, you know, the flip side is that we are seeing some individual agriculturalists severely impacted.
8: Yeah, tell me a little bit more about what you heard about the impacts these water restrictions are having.
18: Well, there's lots of farmers out there. You know, we hear loud and clear that the BC tree fruits are very vulnerable. They have demands, whereas some farmers are switching their crops around and they've changed what they're growing. We, you know, as the water utility, we really do concentrate on managing the water and making sure that we get our goals. So I'm learning more and more about farming as we go. You know, me and my staff are talking to a huge variety of people in our farming community. But that being said, we're not farming experts. So we have we've gotten support from the Ministry of Ag to bring in a consultant to help and assist it, like to provide tools to the farming community on managing their water and what resources there are out there.
8: What are some of the demands that you heard from the BC tree fruit growers?
18: Well, we heard a lot of concerns that their trees are at risk. The demands are, you know, they unfortunately everybody wants more water. We just don't have the water.
8: Yeah, we have spoken to them as well in the past, and there was real concern that all the fruit would have to be picked ahead of time and sacrificed just to save the trees. Is there any wiggle room, any way to help these farmers save their trees?
18: We're to a point where do we have more water, right? So we have a water shortage plan that we're sticking to. It was done by stakeholder consultation, which was at the time, you know, reduced by the amount of water we have. So the only way we'd be able to accommodate more water for people is to shut off other farmers. And, you know, we are hearing loud and clear from the other side that they would like to maintain their 30% and they will deal with. That being said, we are also reaching out to the city of Vernon. We are going through the process to get more water into a certain area, which is through the reclaimed water source. So that is a resource that we're hoping to have online in the next couple of weeks.
8: Yeah, I wanted to ask you about that. Does that have to do with the short-term emergency options that were discussed earlier from the district? We see accessing Swan Lake as a temporary water source and then transferring water from non-reservoir lakes within the Aberdeen Plateau into the existing reservoir lake system. Can you just explain those options and what would need to happen to make that work?
18: Well, everything's on the table. We've been reviewing every option that we have available. We have brought on wells that we don't normally use. So they are supplying the system as well. We have challenges because we are both domestic and agriculture. So we also have to really be careful when it comes to water quality. As for the options that were put on the table, yes, we're looking at them. However, the issue is the upland lakes. We have three large reservoirs that contain or typically store all 95% of our water that is used for agriculture, and those ones are low. Now there's some small lakes in the area that there's a review on, can we use some of that water to supplement? It is a very small amount. Again, we're taking a look at it, but the amount is very small compared to the amount that our reservoirs hold.
8: And you had...
18: No,
8: go ahead.
18: I was going to say, as for Swan Lake, that is a new proposal. Right now, staff is focusing on connecting the reclaimed water. We will, you know, that did get put on the table again, and we'll review it. But the reclaimed water being put into the system is very close. It's not a lot of cost, and it's the everybody's been working hard to get that done.
8: You mentioned, sorry to interrupt, you mentioned water quality. I'm just wondering what kind of requirements there are for environmental assessments if you're looking at new water options.
18: So some of the raw water sources, so Swan Lake into Goose Lake, that would be going into our non-potable supply. So there's not, the water quality is not an issue there, but our wells are, they have high levels of manganese, which is a health and safety issue that we have to be careful on how we manage those. So that is for human consumption.
8: Right.
18: So that's when I talk about water quality, it's the water quality within the domestic system.
8: And I'm curious, and just finally, Swan Lake, which we were talking about, and the non-reservoir Aberdeen Plateau, presumably they weren't part of the reservoir system for a reason. Why might they be an option now?
18: Well, everything's on the table. When you have water, when our reservoirs are full, we're not looking for extra water. But right now, we're looking for all options of the water, all options for water supply. Those reservoirs they drain into our Duto Creek, but at a different, like they're not close. They're in a different small capture zone from our large reservoirs. So in order to move that water into our reservoirs is a large overland system that has to be installed.
8: And what are you looking at for a timeline in terms of knowing whether or not any of these options might be a possibility?
18: Well, the possibility for using the reclaimed is a very real and short term. Like it looks like we have the pipes from the reclaimed water actually go are cross by our non-potable system. So that is exposed and ready to be connected as soon as we get approval. We've gotten preliminary approval, or the City of Vernon has gotten a preliminary approval to use the reclaimed water on other non-potable supply, but this has a little bit more challenge because we had to get approval through the Ministry of Ag, who had to consult with the agriculturalists, and now we're having discussions with the Ministry of Environment. From what I understand, it's pretty close to being approved.
8: All right, we'll follow along as this develops. I really appreciate the time. Thanks so much for this.
18: Okay, thank you. Bye-bye.
8: That's Z. Marcolin, the General Manager of Utilities for the Regional District of North Okanagan. Time is 7:46 Pacific, 8:46 in the Mountain Time Zone. We'll head next to our CBC Business Desk with Phil DeMont.
19: Good morning. It's been 2 days since Donald Trump hit Canada with new 50% tariffs on a laundry list of our products, and economists are now taking a wait-and-see attitude to the new levies. Most view the 30-day period before the tariffs come into effect as the key. Analysts at the National Bank, for example, saying it's not a slam dunk that the U.S. tariffs will actually come into effect, more that they're leveraging talks with Canada over the CUSMA renegotiations. What's different this time around? The specific focus of the new levies, things like sparkling wine and hockey sticks. Economists basically noted two things. The focus list of exports will hit specific Canadian industries hard without crimping the country's overall economy. That could limit Ottawa's resolve to fight the new tariffs. The contained list of tariff items also would limit the overall impact on U.S. consumers. After all, how many families in Arizona have Canadian ciders in their fridges? Big picture, there are two outside factors at play with these new duties. The specific laundry list of items is an implicit concession that Trump's wide-ranging tariffs last year hurt Americans in their pocketbooks. The administration doesn't want a repeat of that problem. And all this is Washington pushing for some sort of trade deal prior to the U.S. midterm elections in November. The president has a very low approval rating right now, but the Democrats only marginal lead in key races. The Republican strategy: get a trade deal before the elections by getting Canada to bend. And here's how fat cows are helping to cut your grocery bill. It's about butterfat. That's the main ingredient in fresh cream, the biggest cost in ice cream. About 5 years ago, that price had been rising. You track butterfat prices by watching the price of butter. In 2023, a pound of butter in the U.S., $3.50. That's the highest level since 1965. Now it's $1.65. That means a half-gallon ice cream container was below $6 U.S. recently. That's the lowest level in 2 years. Here's where the fat cows come into play. Seeing those high prices a few years ago, American farmers started breeding their cows better. Now these bovines produce more fat per 100 pounds of milk. We're seeing something similar in Canada. Butterfat shipments in this country up 2% since November, and butter prices have slipped 6% since January. No word on whether your half liter of Cherry Garcia is cheaper, though. And that's your business news for now. I'm Phil DeMont.
8: There's an ice cream theme on the show today. We're talking about bubblegum ice cream earlier. Thanks very much, Phil DeMont, on our CBC Business Desk. Up next on the program, for the first time since 2008, the BC Summer Games are back in Kelowna. Athletes from around the province will compete in 19 different sports over the next 5 days. And for the first time, the BC Summer Games has a new online app to help fans navigate the events. The CBC's Ben Lohan talked to event officials to learn more.
20: Can I just grab your name and what you do with BC Summer Games?
21: My name is Michael Sad, and I am the Director of Marketing for the BC Summer Games.
20: So, Michael, just what goes into putting together a BC Summer Games like this?
21: A lot of things. We've been at this for over a year now, and it is a board of directors of dozens of individuals from so many different areas. Obviously, I'm with marketing, but we have ceremonies, we have transportation, we have sports, we have protocol, we have medical. We have so many people collaborating on so many projects, so many tasks, and it's quite a bit of work, but also quite a bit of teamwork in order to get this done.
20: I've heard there's a new online app that people can use to make it easier for them to access this year's BC Summer Games. Can you tell me about that?
21: Yes, so our director of technology, Anthony, had this great idea that we could come up with a digital version of our BC Games schedule. And two Okanagan College grads who work in IT volunteered to develop this app from scratch. And so you can have, it's a fully digitized schedule for the games. You pull it up, it shows you where all of the events are happening. You click on one, it will give you times, it will show you parking. And if you click on directions, it will give you directions from where you're at and open up on the app that is native to your phone. So if you have an iPhone, it'll open up on Maps. If you have an Android, it will open up on Google Maps.
20: And this is one of the first times the BC Games has ever used an app like this. How will this help even just the athletes and people wanting to watch the games this year?
21: It is the first time that we've used this because we have developed this from scratch for these games. And everything is digitized now, so rather than hunting and searching, whether it's online or through a paper pamphlet, for what is happening at the games that day, you can pull up the app. It will tell you exactly what is happening that day and how to get to certain events. Also, we are using this as a legacy piece so that future organizers for future BC Games can further develop this app and use it for their own host community.
20: For people who don't know, just what is the BC Summer Games?
21: BC Summer Games is a provincial event for youth athletics. We have 19 events, and it really is a celebration of sports and a celebration of athletic talent within the province of British Columbia.
20: And then it's the first time the Kelowna Summer Games has been hosted here since 2008. Just how special is it to bring this big event back to the Okanagan?
21: It is very, very, very special, and we're very excited to have it here. The Okanagan is obviously a very special place in BC. It has grown exponentially since 2008, whether it's with sport venues, whether it's with just general locations. And we want people to come here and not only experience the games, but we want them to stay a little longer, enjoy all the things that we have available here in the beautiful Okanagan, especially in the summer.
8: That's Michael Sad, the Director of Marketing for the BC Summer Games. The BC Summer Games run from today until July 26th in Kelowna. Well, let's keep on talking about sports. Scott Regier on the line. Good morning, Scott.
22: Hey, Sarah.
8: Another loss for the Blue Jays last night. This one may have come with an additional cost.
22: Yeah, I mean, did we just see, Sarah, Kevin Gausman pitch his final home game with this team? After another hammering at the hands of Tampa, the analytics set now gives Toronto just a 9% shot of making the playoffs. So, they're more than likely going to be sellers at the trade deadline, and Gausman was asked about that.
23: You know, not a great lasting impression. I'm not going to think about that too much because I'm a Blue Jay right now, and the focus is this team and this room and those guys, and so that's where my mind's at right now, but that is kind of crazy to think about.
22: Since coming to the team in 2021, Gossman has proven to be one of the most reliable starters in Jays history. His earned run average over that span has been in the threes. It's been the same this season, if you discount his first innings, which have been a disaster, with Gossman's ERA in them in the sevens. So any potential buyer for Gossman might want to consider using an opener first. Toronto can still render this whole idea moot, of course, but only if they start winning, including another game against Tampa tonight.
8: Poor Blue Jays fans, to go from making it to the finals to the World Series, so it's only 9% chance of even making it to the playoffs.
22: Feast and famine, yep.
8: Hurting. Canucks fans know a thing or two about that, too.
22: Yes, they do. The feast.
8: To cycling now. We're entering the final stretch of the Tour de France.
22: Yeah, today riders will compete in the 17th of 21 stages, which starts in Chambéry in the Alps. Ottawa's Derek G. West is the lone Canadian involved. He's currently in 29th place overall. Slovenia's Tadej Pogačar is the current leader and no longer has to worry about his main rival. That's Denmark's Jonas Vingegaard. He's a two-time past champion who crashed on the 15th stage. Vingegaard partly blames that accident, where he misjudged a corner and then broke his collarbone, on sleep deprivation. He says he was woken up at 2 in the morning by drug testing officials. And that has many within the sport crying foul, including, yes, former 7-time tour champion Lance Armstrong.
1: This is the hardest sporting event in the world. Sleep is essential. Now, obviously, nobody here is going to be a proponent of not having controls. But this isn't a sporting issue. 2 a.m. is a human rights issue. I'm speechless. What are we doing? It just makes no sense.
22: I'm almost speechless listening to Armstrong talk human rights.
8: That's rich.
22: Exactly. Remember, he had his 7 tour titles stripped after admitting he used performance-enhancing drugs for most of his career. It's Armstrong's indiscretions that have largely led to the extra rigorous testing that we see today, with riders subjected to it after every stage and at random times in between. Now, they do have to sleep at some point, Sarah, although even that hallowed period between 11 at night and 6 a.m. when they're not tested, well, now they are being tested at times because the International Testing Agency says things are so sophisticated now with performance enhancers, you have to spot test just in case they're microdosing. So that's the latest from the Tour de France.
8: The guy who's defending Tara is probably like, shut up, Lance. I don't need you defending me.
22: Exactly. The last person you want defending you.
8: Let's finish up with the Commonwealth Games. They're set to start tomorrow, huh?
22: Aye, and we can thank Glasgow for that. The city came to the rescue, Sarah, to host the games after the Australian state of Victoria pulled out over ballooning costs. There will be a reduced program this time around. Just 10 sports will be contested, although actually there will be 16 disciplines in total because the Commonwealth Games integrates parasport as well. They're unlike the Olympics / Paralympics in that way, and Canadian wheelchair basketball star Katie Dandino says she prefers this approach.
2: It creates a lot of exposure for parasport, where you get fans who are most familiar with stand-up sport, and then the next game in a session is parasport. Like, I'm sure a lot of fans will get that first opportunity to see a parasport competition, and I just think it's a really positive event in that respect, just for the exposure of parasport.
22: Wheelchair basketball player Katie Dandino, who's from Pender Island, BC, and will be one of Canada's flag bearers tomorrow, with the opening ceremony set to start at noon Pacific. CBC and CBC Gem will carry live daily broadcasts from Scotland.
8: All right. Thank you very much, Scott Regier.
22: You betcha.
8: Scott Regier on our sports desk this morning. On the news desk, Alia Ramadan joins us with some of the morning's news headlines.
3: Hi, Sarah. An Amber Alert remains for a 4-year-old boy last seen in West Kelowna on Tuesday morning. Police say Ryan Atlas Andrews is believed to be with a 40-year-old suspect, Elise Andrews. Police say they may be traveling in a black 2021 Nissan Qashqai. And fire officials say more resources are coming to the East Kootenay to help fight several fires burning in the region. The Bootleg Complex, in
9: including two wildfires of note, have prompted evacuation alerts for the city of Kimberley. I'll have those stories and other news coming up at 8:30 Pacific time.
8: Thank you very much, Ali Ramadan, on our news desk. And we do have a road closure as a result of another fire in the Boston Bar area. What's the latest there, Joseph O2?
10: Yeah, Highway 3, as Ali has been mentioning, closed between Sunshine Valley and Manning Park due to a wildfire. Highway 1 closed between Hell's Gate and Boston Bar. The Highway 1 closure, you can use Highway 5 as an alternate detour. It'll be 10 o'clock Pacific time for updates on those. And then further north, Highway 97, the Alaska Highway is closed in both directions near Coal River, just north of the Liard River. This is due to a car crash early hours of this morning involving a diesel spill. The next update is coming right around 9 Pacific.
8: All right. Thank you very much, Joseph O2. And a big welcome to our listeners in the north joining us this week. Great to have you along. How's the weather forecast looking for the north?
10: Yeah, it's looking hot and hazy. Prince George and Central Interior is going to be up around 32 today. The Caribou, 35. Smoky in the Peace region, especially. An orange warning up. Severe air quality concerns there. High around 28 for the Peace and the Northeast. North Coast around 20 today with sun and cloud. Central Coast, sunshine, 25 on the coast and 31 inland.
8: Thanks very much, Joseph O2. Coming up in the next half hour of the program, Canadian law, AI, and animal intimacy, and where the society draws the line. That conversation coming up after the news at 8 o'clock. Lots to get to still on the program. You're listening to Daybreak South here on CBC Radio 1. I'm Sarah Penton in for Chris Walker. News is next.
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4: I'm Garvey Bailey, in for Tom Power. The comedian Ron Funches was one of the standout participants on the last season of The Traitors. He'll tell you how being on the show led to an autism diagnosis that's changed his understanding of himself and the unique gifts that shape his comedy.
5: Okay, I want to lean into that, and I want to be, like, accepting of that.
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0: alert for a four-year-old boy. The Mounties say Ryan Atlas Andrews was last seen Tuesday morning, but RCMP say the boy goes by the name Atlas. He's described as 3 feet tall, 51 pounds, with short brown hair and hazel eyes. RCMP say he is believed to be with the 40-year-old suspect, Elise Andrews. Prime Minister Mark Carney spoke virtually with the country's premiers yesterday. They're in Charlottetown for the Council of the Federation meeting, and the U.S. president's new tariff threat is on top of the agenda. Sources tell CBC Carney tasked the premiers to think about Canada's possible leverage, and it's reigniting debate over whether Canada should threaten to restrict its energy exports to the U.S. The CBC's Janice McGregor reports.
1: Well, that's not going to happen.
2: With Alberta's sovereignty referendum coming up fast, Premier Danielle Smith's rejecting the idea of her province sacrificing resource revenue for the greater good.
1: I think that what will happen is that we're going to have a pretty intense period over the next 29 days, and I hope that diplomacy will prevail.
2: But wouldn't that diplomacy carry more weight if it was backed up by an energy threat? New Brunswick Premier Susan Holt thinks so.
3: We do sell a lot of energy products to New England. We put gas in their cars, we put jet fuel in their fighter jets, and we heat and cool their homes. And so we know that we have those kinds of tools at our disposal should we need them.
4: Sounds like a threat. Is it?
3: We have a lot of options on where we take our valuable natural resources and who we share them with.
2: More trade diversification away from the U.S. could pack a punch. Newfoundland and Labrador Premier Tony Wakeham.
5: I think what you're seeing now is Canada recognizing that it has a lot of value to provide to the world.
2: But staring down her fall election, Quebec Premier Christine Fréchette isn't prepared to cut Americans off from her province's hydroelectricity.
6: Personally, I'm not there. I want us to negotiate at the table, and we'll see in 30 days where we will end up.
2: Retaliation brought on these latest tariffs, the White House said. Retaliating even more might not stop them. Janice McGregor, CBC News, Charlottetown.
0: Ottawa is trying to find new markets for its products. Today, Canada's foreign minister spoke in the Philippines to the Association of Southeast Asian Nations. Anita Anand is trying to negotiate a new trade deal.
7: For Canada, this agreement is more than just a trade deal. It is a priority for us to make a strategic investment in mutual economic resilience and long-term prosperity.
0: The proposed deal would include Indonesia, the Philippines, Thailand, and Vietnam. Last year, bilateral merchandise trade between Canada and ASEAN reached about $52.4 billion. That is a 23% increase from 2024. The details of the Canada-U.S. agreement on the Gordie Howe Bridge have now been released. The bridge links Windsor to Detroit and is supposed to open to traffic on Monday. But a joint ceremony between the two countries has been canceled due to the U.S. president's new tariff threats. The CBC's Rafi Bujukanyan joins me now from Ottawa. Rafi, what can you tell us about these latest developments?
8: So Ottawa released these details after a certain amount of pressure, right, from both Conservative and NDP MPs. And we see the text of the agreement now. It says Canada will share 50% of net bridge and crossing related revenues with the U.S. for the first 15 years, minus all incurred operating costs. Canada is also agreeing to flag the U.S. if it implements more than 10% in toll increases or if it lowers the toll further than the average cost of crossings in the area. So this is a little bit different than explanations we've heard from the Prime Minister about the deal. Mark Carney has said Canada gets all of the revenues, which would have been more like the original deal. Canada has paid fully for the construction of this bridge, some $6.4 billion, and it was supposed to collect 100% of revenues until that investment was recouped. Now, again, Carney's been under some pressure to release the text of the deal. I'm not sure if that's why Ottawa was now publishing these details, but clearly someone in the Prime Minister's entourage has decided it's better now to let Canadians have a look at the text for themselves and decide whether or not the government did the best it could under these circumstances.
0: Thank you, Rafi.
8: You're welcome.
0: The CBC's Rafi Bujukanyan in Ottawa. Inuit from across the Arctic are in Nunavut's capital this week. The Inuit Circumpolar Council General Assembly

0: starts today. Every 4 years, they come together to promote and protect Inuit rights. But as Juanita Taylor is learning, there has never been a more significant time than now. Geopolitical tensions are at a new high.
1: Welcome, everyone.
2: Nunavut Inuit welcoming Greenland Inuit upon their arrival, here to discuss hot topics in the Arctic.
3: So many things that are changing around us is affecting our well-being.
2: Self-determination, sovereignty, and security are on the agenda. But there is also so much more, says Sarah Olsvig, the outgoing chair for the Inuit Circumpolar Council, or ICC, from Greenland.
3: This includes the climate change, the environmental changes, the changes to the biodiversity, and so many international processes that are ongoing are directly about our rights.
2: About 400 people are expected to take part in the 15th General Assembly for the Council, including over 60 delegates from across Alaska, Canada, Greenland, and Russia. This one is said to be the largest in-person gathering in nearly a decade, with all member states participating.
4: The unity part is probably likely the most important thing at this time and point for us.
2: Herb Nakamayak is president of ICC Canada.
4: The getting together in person is really key and very sends a strong message to the rest of the world that we're here, we stand united.
2: Greenland has led the ICC for the past 4 years, advocating for Inuit rights at an international level amid increased threats to the Arctic security and sovereignty. It will pass the chairship to Canada on Saturday to lead priorities set at this General Assembly on the world stage, including at the United Nations. Juanita Taylor, CBC News, Iqaluit.
0: In southwestern Russia, a fire burns at a warehouse in Stavropol. The local governor says it was the target of a Ukrainian drone strike. The building houses Russia's largest online retailer. Ukraine's president, Volodymyr Zelensky, says his military launched overnight strikes. They targeted Russian logistics centers and cargo ships. It came just hours after he fired his military commander-in-chief.
5: Я визначив, що новим головнокомандувачем Збройних сил України стане
0: Зеленський, announcing the dismissal of Oleksandr Sirsky and his replacement. Sirsky's firing came after public pressure on Zelensky's administration following the dismissal of Defense Minister Mikhailo Fedorov. His removal resulted in mass protests. Many Ukrainians attributed the advances in the war against Russia to the former minister. Small businesses across the country are considering their options with new tariff threats from the U.S. The CBC's Karen Pauls visited a beekeeper in rural Manitoba to learn what the new tariffs could mean for honey.
6: Ian Stepler carefully opens a hive.
7: This top box is being filled up with honey.
6: He'll be harvesting this in just a few days.
7: I hope they produce a bumper crop for us, and when they do, we just want to get paid for it.
6: But that may be a problem, with U.S. President Donald Trump imposing a 50% tariff on everything from wine and hockey sticks to cement and agricultural products, including honey. There's a lot of uncertainty.
7: It could be disastrous.
6: Pascal Chan is Vice President of Strategic Policy and Supply Chains at the Canadian Chamber of Commerce. He says the list of items to be tariffed may seem random.
8: But we don't think it is. These measures appear to have been designed very carefully to inflict pressure on.
6: In areas, he says, where the Trump administration believes it can have the greatest impact in destabilizing trade talks. For beekeepers still trying to recover from years of catastrophic colony losses and lower honey yields, Trump's tariffs couldn't come at a worse time. Karen Pauls, CBC News, near Miami, Manitoba.
0: And finally,
9: Mona Lisa, Mona Lisa, men have named.
0: The Louvre's Apollo Gallery reopened to the public today. It's the first time since last year's crown jewel heist, but its art collections and precious jewels will not be on display. The gallery will be empty, just as it was back in the 17th century. The famed museum launched a security improvement plan last year. The new measures mean Da Vinci's Mona Lisa will get a new dedicated gallery, and the cost is an estimated 800,000 euros. That is a whopping price tag of more than $1 billion Canadian dollars.
9: Or is this your way?
0: That's World Report. I'm Marcia Young.
9: To hide a broken heart.
10: Well, good morning. I'm Sarah Penton in for Chris Walker. You're listening to CBC Radio 1, and our program is called Daybreak South. Big welcome to our listeners in the north as well. I'm keeping an eye on what's happening in the north right across this day and for the rest of the week. Thanks so much for joining us. In the meantime, let's have a look at some of the day's news headlines with Alia Ramadan.
2: Good morning, Sarah. An Amber Alert remains for a four-year-old boy last seen in West Kelowna Tuesday morning. Police say Ryan Alice Andrews is believed to be with the 40-year-old suspect, Elise Andrews. Police say they may be traveling in a black 2021 Nissan Qashqai. And fire officials say more resources are coming to the East Kootenai to help fight several wildfires burning in that region. Those stories and other news coming up at 8:30.
10: Thanks very much, Alia Ramadan. Coming up in the next half hour of the program, we're going to be talking about animals, AI companions, and human beings. A conversation about how the law and society struggle to make sense of intimacy between humans and non-humans. A thought-provoking conversation coming up in the next few moments of the program.

0: also going to be talking about going to the beach later on in the show. From people
1: planning, like, you're going to the beach?
0: Well, yes.
1: Oh, yeah.
0: We'll talk about it first. Then I'm out of here. No, off to work. But I'm for sure jumping in the lake.
1: Oh, yeah.
0: But there's some things that kind of tick people off. Some things that don't.
1: Uh-huh.
0: We talked about this in the office yesterday.
1: Beach grievances. Oh,
0: beach peeves, we're calling them. What are your beach pet peeves? Joe, do you have any?
1: Not usually, but it's, you know what? It is people that wear socks on the beach.
0: Socks?
1: Well, yeah. It just, come on. You know what? It's as soon as I became a parent, because then the socks and the sand and everything, and then it's in the car.
0: Yeah.
1: Can't handle it.
0: Do you know what's funny? When I was younger, yeah. I couldn't stand it. Like, we go to Parksville on Vancouver Island every summer, and every little grain of sand I could feel. Now it is just part of my life. I have embraced it. There's sand in my backpack. I don't even care if there's a bit of sand in my bed. I'm not even kidding you. That's how much, sand is everywhere in my life now, and that's just the fact of the matter.
1: Don't wear socks to the beach. Well, you don't need them there.
0: I'm not promoting socks on the beach. I'm just saying, sand no longer annoys me.
1: It doesn't bug you.
0: You know what bugs me?
1: What?
0: People playing their music on the beach.
1: We can talk. we can talk about this. Oh, boy.
0: We'll talk about this a little bit more. This does not bother you.
1: No, not at all. No. Play on.
0: Why do people assume that I have their same taste in music?
1: I just want to hear what you got. Just let it play on, DJ.
0: And what if you don't like it?
1: What if I don't like it? I'll find somewhere else on the beach.
0: There are headphones. Okay, we'll talk more about this later. If you want to weigh in on how you're feeling about the beach, let us know. daybreakcolona@cbc.ca. That's daybreakcolona@cbc.ca. We did get an email with a beautiful photo from Terrace.
1: Yeah, Denise.
0: Yeah, with her two dogs. She's got Zephyr and Rico. They're both mini American Shepherds. And a beautiful picture saying, listening to you on the radio as I drive home from my morning walk with the dogs. Sorry to gloat, but our skies are clear here in Terrace. No, it is beautiful. Thank you for that email and the picture. So daybreakcolona@cbc.ca. And yes, your dogs are adorable, Denise. Mm-hmm. Things are looking good in Terrace today for the forecast. Well, hot.
1: Yeah, definitely. Terrace, Smithers, Lakes District, Vanderhoof, that area, Central Interior, Skeena Valley, right around 32 today and sunny. And looks like not a lot of smoke you're dealing with. Where's Prince George? Quite a bit of smoke. 31 is the high today. The Caribou as well, right around 35. Peace Region in the Northeast is going to be up around 27. Possible thunderstorms rolling through in the afternoon. On the north coast, sun and cloud for Prince Rupert, 18, 20 on Haida Gwaii today, sun and cloud expected. And central coast, very sunny, 25 near the water for Bella Bella, Bella Coola 31. Heat warning is in place for Bella Coola.
0: And it is rather misty right now in Prince Rupert and 12 degrees. Massett sitting at 13, Bella Bella is 15 degrees. Williams Lake smoky and 18 degrees, also smoky in Prince George. As Joseph mentioned, it's 15 right now in Prince George. Heading up to Fort Nelson, it's 21 degrees and it's hazy and smoky in Fort St. John and 18. How are we looking further south?
1: Hazy and sunny for the Okanagan, Shuswap, Similkameen. 33 is the high. 34 for the Columbias. The Kootenays will be around 36. And then the Elk Valley at 33 today, Sarah.
0: It is a warm start to the day already. Creston sitting at 22 degrees, Cranbrook's 18. Golden's just 16 degrees. In Salmon Arm, it's 19 degrees. And in Kelowna, very, very hazy and smoky out there. We're sitting at 23 degrees. How are things looking on the roads, Joe?
1: Well, I'll start with the Bennett Bridge. As you're getting across West Kelowna, and if you are heading anywhere, 7 minutes added to your commute right now with just everyday traffic on the Bennett Bridge. But some highways are a bit snarled in northern BC. The Alaska Highway closed in both directions near Coal River, just north of the Liard River. So this was due to an earlier car crash, which involved a diesel spill. The next update coming in about 45 minutes. A little bit out of the listening area, but Highway 3 is closed between Sunshine Valley and Manning Park because of a wildfire. No detour for Highway 3 in that area. Highway 1 also remains closed between Hell's Gate and Boston Bar. Highway 5 is the detour for that route. And 10 o'clock is the update for those two issues on the road.
0: All right. Thank you very much, Joseph O'Toole. If you see anything else on the road you want to contribute to our beach peeves conversation, daybreakcolona@cbc.ca is our email address. That's daybreakcolona@cbc.ca. Well, a BC Supreme Court case in Vernon is raising questions about some Canadian laws. This week, Seth Justin Christian appeared in court facing one count of bestiality following an incident with a horse back in January. In Canada, bestiality carries a stronger maximum penalty than other forms of physical animal abuse. Greg Gerard has been watching this case with interest. He's a professor of environmental humanities at UBC Okanagan and is currently teaching a course called Loving Bots and Animals. And he's in our Kelowna studio this morning. Greg Gerard, hello there.
2: Hi, good morning.
0: So you sent us an email about this court case and how it opens the door to a pretty interesting discussion. So set the stage for us. Why are you interested in ethical issues that surround this court case?
2: I'm glad you put it that way. I want to, you know, this is a professional interest. Mm-hmm. It's part of my wider interest in animals and the environment and how they show up in our culture and our literature. And for me, the topic of bestiality or zoophilia, as psychologists prefer to call it, it kind of gets us to the heart of some really tricky questions about whether, and if so, why humans are different from animals and perhaps superior to animals. That's a very long-standing belief in our culture.
0: And what does this case reveal about how people think about consent and harm with non-human beings, would you say?
2: Yeah, to be clear, like the taboo against bestiality goes back a lot further than any animal welfare laws. And doesn't really have anything to do with them. So in the Old Testament, bestiality is punished by death for the perpetrator, but also for the animal. So that tells us that this is actually about trying to protect human dignity rather than trying to protect animal welfare. Animal welfare ideas come in much, much later. And as we can see from the Canadian Criminal Code, actually the code values human dignity more than it values animal welfare because of that big difference in the penalties that you mentioned.
0: Yeah, can you explore that a little bit more? Because, as you said, Canadian law does carry a harsher penalty for bestiality than causing physical harm or suffering to an animal.
2: Yeah.
0: What does that tell you?
2: Well, because so firstly, to prove a case of bestiality, you don't have to prove any suffering on the part of the animal. And in fact, in this particular case, the owner of the stable said that she didn't think the animals were harmed. And on the other hand, if you are convicted, then you go on the sex offenders register. So this tells us, I think, that this is a violation of a sexual taboo. And those things get our backs up much more than actually, you know, cruelty and killing of animals per se, which I hate to say it, happens an awful lot in our kind of animal systems, which require artificial insemination, which don't get animals' consent for being slaughtered and things like that. So I think there's quite a big separation between this sexual taboo and the way it's guarded in law, as opposed to kind of questions of animal welfare or consent.
0: Yeah. And I wanted to pick up on that as well, because you talk about consent. Can you broaden that more? Because, you know, the reason the law, you know, could be brought in, it could be said is you know, these animals can't consent to sexual acts, which is why we have the laws. If we start reframing the laws, you know, are we blurring a boundary that might, you know, protect beings?
2: Well, I mean, I'm not sure how you would decide whether an animal consents or not to sexual activity. You know, in the livestock system, animals have to be, inseminated. How do you get hold of the semen for insemination? We probably don't want to go into that on a PG program. But that also isn't done with anybody's consent. So it seems to me that, like, the whole topic of consent is a real red herring here. This is not about consent, because consent is something that of course matters enormously between humans, but I just don't think that it applies in this case at all. I think that what people are really defending is a sense of human superiority and dignity. And maybe that's important and worth defending. I mean, to be very clear, I am not advocating for zoophilia, but I just think it's interesting how much the taboo and the kind of more rational considerations about suffering and consent, how different they really are.
0: Mm. And as you mentioned, animals not being consenting to being slaughtered in a slaughterhouse, that kind of thing as well.
2: Yeah.
0: Now, tell me a little bit more about the course that you've been teaching this summer and how the conversation that has come up even as a result of this case.
2: Yeah. So actually, we started the course by watching a really disturbing but very good documentary called Zoo, which is about exactly this kind of scenario. it's very troubling, and students find it disturbing. They find it disgusting in places. I mean, it's not graphic at all, but just the topic, I think for many of us, we get quite a visceral response to that. But the documentary also asks us to question whether disgust is a good basis for law and morality. There are lots of things that disgust people. I mean, socks on the beach in Joe's case, apparently. And we probably don't want to make any laws about that. So it's a really great place to start. Kind of, I like making students a bit uncomfortable, and that because I think that's a good way of opening up really honest and interesting conversations and debates.
0: And can you tell me more about the conversations that you have about consent and also attachment? I understand is quite an important part of this as well.
2: Yeah, well, this is a new course called Loving Bots and Animals, and the questions about bestiality, as I said, it's in the Old Testament. This is a very long-standing topic and taboo. And I wanted to juxtapose it with the emerging question of relationships with chatbots, because they too, in some sense, can't consent, right? They are commercialized propositions. They exist because we pay for them to exist and the companies make them exist. And so I wanted to open up a space for students to think about the similarities and the differences between those two. Mm-hmm. But I thought, I start with Zoo because it is great for, there's actually a thing called moral dumbfounding where, we think that something is wrong, but we really can't explain why. And zoophilia is a really good example of that. Students will say, oh, but what about this? What about consent? I'm like, but do we can ask for their consent for this and that and so on? So moral dumbfounding is a great sort of place to start asking ourselves, what's at stake in our relationships with animals, non-sexual ones, of course, for the vast majority of people, and also the emerging kind of ethics of relationships with AI beings.
0: And on that front, how are you feeling about the emerging ethics with AI beings in our society?
2: I think we have absolutely no idea what to think about it at the moment, which is very interesting. There's a CBC radio, there's a CBC podcast about this at the moment, about artificial intimacy. So this is a really emerging kind of set of questions. As with zoophilia, I think there's a certain amount of pity for people in those sort of relationships. That's a kind of standard thing, and also it's a sort of source of comedy, I think. But I don't think we've yet got to the point where the really difficult questions about for a start, like who owns these AI beings. You know, if you've developed a very deep relationship with an AI being, but you're paying for it, if you stop paying for it, or if the algorithm changes, or the company goes bust, then that's a whole new world of issues that we've not confronted in any other kinds of human relationships before.
0: Yeah, it's a fascinating conversation, and I'm sure it will carry on. Thank you very much for coming in studio.
2: Thank you very much.
0: That's Greg Gerard, a professor of environmental humanities at UBC Okanagan. He joined us today from our Kelowna studio.

0: Well, thanks so much for spending part of your Wednesday morning with us on the program. And it is beach weather in Kelowna and across much of our province. Today, the temperature expected to hit mid-30s. But have you ever been to the beach only to be annoyed by your neighbors? We sent the CBC's Ben Lowe on to the beach to ask people about their beach pet peeves.
1: Other than sand in my butt, what could you honestly be mad about at the beach in Kelowna?
2: When you're at the beach, Jess, is there anything that when you see it, it sort of annoys you or ticks you off?
3: I mean, when I come to the beach, I'm pretty much in a good mood and there's not a lot of things that can piss me off. So, you know.
2: How's it going?
4: Good, yeah.
2: Good. I'm with CBC and we're asking people about their beach pet peeves.
4: When parents aren't watching their children and I feel like I have to.
5: Wearing socks on the beach, for sure.
6: That's a pet peeve for sure. Socks if you're wearing socks on the beach,
5: it's unacceptable.
6: I'll football tackle you if I see you take your shoes off and start walking on the beach right now.
2: Are you guys from here?
6: I'm from Kelowna.
2: Nice.
5: I'm from Alberta.
2: Oh, nice. We're in Alberta.
5: Yeah. Calgary.
2: Do you have any pet peeves when you're at the beach or is it just, hey, it's really nice to be here?
7: Probably when people play really, really, really loud speaker on their, or music on their speaker.
2: And then is there any genre where you're like, okay, come on, shut it off?
7: Heavy metal.
2: If you have a beach pet peeve, like when you get to the beach and there's rocks in your shoe or what, when you're at the beach, just what peeves you a little bit?
7: Dr. Goose crap.
8: You can have music playing for like, within your proximity, but if I can hear it across the beach, it's just like, and it's not good music either, right? It's like you got some like weird funky house music that's like not that good.
0: People agreeing with me, Joseph?
9: Yeah, I'd say more people agreeing with you on yours.
0: We got this email from Mike Nichols who says, I can understand a group of people playing music quietly while at the beach, but why is it that the people with the worst taste in music tend to play their music the loudest? Don't disagree. Also says, but it's not nearly as bad as having the people next to you smoke and the smoke drifting into your brain.
9: Okay.
0: Not ideal. Right. You got a good beach tune for us?
9: Yeah. This little Jimmy Buffett and Zach Brown band, Knee Deep.

0: Okay, if you played that, I wouldn't mind.
1: Oh, out loud? Okay, but I play everything at volume 11, so.
0: Oh, that's a good one.
1: Yeah, that's a banger. Jimmy Buffett and Zach Brown Band, song's called Knee Deep.
0: Love it. Thanks so much for spending part of your Wednesday with us here on Daybreak South. Time is 8:30 Pacific, 9:30 in the Mountain Time Zone.
2: This is CBC News. Good morning, I'm Alia Ramadan. It's cloudy in Prince Rupert and 13 degrees. Heat and air quality warnings in Creston. It's 22 degrees. Our top story this morning. RCMP in West Kelowna have issued an Amber Alert for a four-year-old boy. Police say Ryan Atlas Andrews was last seen Tuesday morning in West Kelowna. They say the boy goes by the name Atlas. He's described as 3 feet tall, 51 pounds, with short brown hair and hazel eyes. RCMP say he is believed to be with the 40-year-old suspect, Elise Andrews. She's described as 5 feet, 4 inches tall, 121 pounds, with dark brown hair and brown eyes. They may be traveling in a black 2021 Nissan Qashqai. Police are asking the public not to approach the suspect, but to call 911. And you can find a photo of both Atlas Andrews and Elise Andrews on our website at cbc.ca/bc. In other news this morning, the BC Wildfire Service says more resources are coming to battle several fires burning near Kimberley. Incident Commander Hugh Murdoch says crews are dealing with 7 wildfires in the area known as the Bootleg Complex, and they're preparing for what they call a significant weather day on Thursday. The fires prompted evacuation alerts for the city of Kimberley and St. Mary's Lake region on Sunday. Murdoch says low stream flows means crews are having trouble accessing enough water, so he says helicopters will be used to deliver it. Across the province, 89 fires are active, with numerous smoke-related air quality advisories now in effect. WorkSafe BC is warning employers to take precautions as heat warnings continue for much of the province. Much of the south coast interior is under a heat warning, as well as parts of the north. Temperatures are expected to get into the high 30s, depending on where you are, with overnight lows in the mid-teens. Sandeep Mangat with WorkSafe says they are asking employers to take steps to protect workers from heat-related illness.
3: If you're working in commercial kitchens, you're working in laundries, you're working in factory settings or warehouses close to machinery or equipment that radiates heat, you got to be extra careful, right? Watch for that. Employers, we provided on our work site screening tools, information, so they can go in there, make use of that information, and it's available in multiple languages as well.
2: He says WorkSafe accepted over 300 heat-related injury claims between 2021 to last year. Two people were arrested after a fight involving a fake firearm in West Kelowna over the weekend. And as Tom Popick reports, a video of the altercation spread widely on the internet, with many believing the gun was real.
4: Social media videos captured the scene, at least two men throwing punches around a crowded condo complex swimming pool, then bystanders screaming as one pulls out what looks like a handgun. RCMP arrive with their weapons drawn and force a suspect to the ground. West Kelowna Mounties say a 22-year-old man and a 22-year-old woman were taken into custody without incident, the weapon confiscated and later determined to be a replica BB gun. The man is expected to face recommended charges of possession of a weapon for a dangerous purpose and failing to comply with a release order. Both suspects were released and ordered to appear for a future court date as the RCMP investigation continues. Tom Popick, CBC News, Kelowna.
2: And Prince George residents who wanted a piece of land rezoned to protect a wildlife corridor are celebrating after a unanimous approval from City Council. Jason Peters reports.
5: I was really happy with the decision that council made.
6: Michelle Oster lives near the parcel of land and gave a presentation to City Council on Monday night. The spot is at one end of a park called Moore's Meadow that's popular with dog walkers and nature lovers. Oster says it's part of a wildlife corridor.
5: We have moose, deer, lots of bear activity.
6: More than 200 people wrote letters to City Council supporting the rezoning application. City Councilor Tim Bennett.
7: we need to do all we can to protect the park space we have in the community. So was very excited to support the recommendation.
6: The rezoning means the city would have to hold a public hearing before any future development at the site. Bennett says final reading of the amendment will come at a future meeting. Jason Peters, CBC News, Prince George.
2: And that's a look at your CBC News for British Columbia. It's 8:35 Pacific time.
0: Thanks very much, Alia Ramadan, on our news desk this morning. Joseph O'Toole on the other side of the glass. Thanks for the morning, my friend.
1: Oh, thank you. That was fun.
0: Thanks to our listeners across the southern interior as well as the north. Some beautiful photos as well. Some beach pet peeves. Let us know what you think. Daybreak Kelowna at cbc.ca. What do we need to know for the weather forecast before we head out?
1: Yeah, okay. So hot and hazy is basically the weather story everywhere. Temperatures are a little different in places like the Peace region have an orange warning, which means from Environment Canada, which means severe air quality concerns. So temperatures around 27. In the Peace, in the Northeast. North Coast is going to be up around 20 with sun and clouds. Central Coast, 25 on the water. And then inland, 31. Heat warning in place for Bella Coola.
0: Right now in Bella Bella and Bella Coola, it is between 18 and 15 degrees. Fort Nelson sitting at 21. It's a smoky 18 right now in Fort St. John. Williams Lake also smoky in 18 and 15 and smoky in Prince George. Oh, it's hot in the south.
1: Oh, yeah. 36 today for the Okanagan, Shuswaps, Milkmean, 34 for the Columbias, 36 across the Kootenays, and then 33 for the Elk Valley, Sarah.
0: And we are sitting at 22 right now in Creston. Cranbrook's at 18 degrees. Osoyoos is 21 this hour. Salmon Arms, 19. And in Kelowna, it's so smoky, hazy, just like that. Shazam, here it is. 24 degrees in Kelowna. Daybreak Kelowna at cbc.ca. If you want to let us know about what you're hearing on the program, contribute to the conversations. Always great to hear from you. I'm Sarah Penton in for Chris Walker today. Carolina DeReich is in for me on Radio West this afternoon. Looking forward to hearing from Carolina and the team. That program starting at 4 o'clock Pacific, 5 o'clock Mountain. Have a great rest of your day. We'll chat tomorrow.

0: It can't always be Ontario. It has to be a Team Canada approach. And that's my message to my great friends, my premier friends. We have to be united. As I always say, united we stand, divided we fall.
1: If Canada is going to come out on top in the trade war with the United States, Ontario Premier Doug Ford says his provincial counterparts must be willing to strike back. The country's premiers are meeting on Prince Edward Island this week, devising strategies on how to deal with President Donald Trump's latest threats. Coming up in just a moment, we'll hear from New Brunswick's Premier Susan Holt. Also this morning.
2: We're very proud of Canada. They made it to the round of 16.
3: They got their first point and their first time going in a knockout stage.
4: It, like, inspired me to do better and be more like a Stockio.
1: The World Cup may be over, but soccer fever sure isn't. In 30 minutes, how Canada's historic performance has inspired a nation of fans and aspiring young players. Plus, it's the final episode of the CBC podcast Aftermath, Hunt for the Anthrax Killer. That's in an hour. But we begin on Prince Edward Island, where Canada's premiers are consumed with U.S. President Donald Trump's latest threats. Good morning. I'm Rebecca Zanbergen, sitting in for Matt Galloway, and this is The Current. The threat of more tariffs from the U.S. has taken over the agenda at the premier's meeting on Prince Edward Island this week. In fewer than 30 days, hundreds of Canadian products ranging from electronics and lumber to dairy and agriculture could face 50% tariffs. The White House cites the, quote, discriminatory treatment of American alcohol, auto, and dairy products. U.S. President Donald Trump defended the tariffs yesterday.
5: Canada's been very, very tough on us over the years, and no other president's done anything about it. I love Canada. I love the people of Canada. I mean, in all fairness to them, they need us to survive. Without us, there's no way they can survive.
1: One major sticking point is the ban in many provinces on U.S. alcohol sales. The Distilled Spirits Council of the U.S. says exports to Canada plunged 63% in 2025, with every province except Alberta and Saskatchewan keeping American liquor off store shelves. And yesterday, B.C. Premier David Eby vowed to keep that ban in place.
6: As a country that we know what we stand for, we know who our friends are, and we're willing to stand up for those things. There is not a chance in hell that U.S. alcohol is going back on the shelf in British Columbia. And I'm proud of that, and I know the British Columbians support that.
1: The premiers met virtually with Prime Minister Mark Carney yesterday and will meet with him in person tomorrow. But divisions are emerging on the best path forward. Ontario Premier Doug Ford and Alberta Premier Danielle Smith, for example, had different views on potential retaliation.
0: If these talks fail in 29 days, we need to hit them back as hard as we can. I'm tired of the bully trying to take our lunch money all the time. We always seem to be on our back heels. We need to be on the offense.
7: I think of Doug Ford basically alluding that, like, oil and potash could be used as retaliatory measures.
8: Well, that's not going to happen. I think that what will happen is that we're going to have a pretty intense period over the next 29 days. And I hope that diplomacy will prevail and the best interests of both our countries will prevail.
1: Joining me now is New Brunswick Premier Susan Holt. She is in Charlottetown for the meeting. Premier, good morning.
9: Good morning, Rebecca.
1: New Brunswick, one of the hardest provinces hit by U.S. tariffs. What has been your response this week after hearing that Trump wants even more tariffs in place?
9: Oh, to be honest, it feels like Groundhog Day. This is where we were a little more than a year ago, that January, February, March period of 2025, when Trump was threatening these tariffs and those tariffs. They were going to be on tomorrow. Oh, no, they were going to be on in a month's time. And it really put a chill on our economy. It created the kind of uncertainty that's really bad for business. But then in the end, we leveraged CUSMA and the exemptions that we had, and only a few specific sectors were hit in quite a painful way. So it's hard to take anything that comes out of Trump's mouth at full value, because we've just known and seen from him that he will change things on a daily basis. But Canada's in a strong position. The provinces all agree that we need to hold the line and continue what we've been doing, and see, prepare and see where we are in 29 days.
1: And where do you fall between what we heard from Premier Doug Ford versus the Premier of Alberta on how best to approach Trump? Is it hold the line, as you've called it, but is it retaliation, tariff for tariff, or is it somewhere else in the middle?
9: Well, I think what you'll notice as the similarities between what those premiers said is the question of timing. You know, right now, we're taking in what the president said and what he suggested he would do in 28 days from now. But what we've seen from this president is that he doesn't always deliver on these threats of unjustified tariffs that are a violation of CUSMA. So we prepare and we determine what we might choose to do in 28 days if he comes through on this particular threat. But we don't react. We don't have a knee-jerk reaction or an emotional reaction like we often see from the president. Instead, we prepare, we identify what we could do. I think a lot of Americans know what a great relationship they've had with Canada and how strong the trading relationship has been, as well as how much they depend on a number of our resources and products. Certainly speaking for New Brunswick, we ship a lot of wood products to the U.S. It's the best wood for home building, which is something that the U.S. really needs right now. We ship them a lot of energy products, the gas that goes in their car, the fuel that goes in their fighter jets, the energy products they use to heat and cool their homes. These are things that they need. And so the relationship's been mutually beneficial. Trump's tariffs are going to drive up the cost of living. They're going to hurt the American people. They have been for the last year and a half. And so we use the tools we have to push to negotiate a fair deal and get this done once and for all.
1: Talk to me a little bit about the softwood lumber in New Brunswick. That's a huge deal for you guys in that province. Tariffs on softwood lumber have been in place now for a while. How have you been dealing with that, and what has that meant for your businesses who are in that industry?
9: Thank you for bringing up softwood lumber, because that is our biggest pain point. And with tariffs at 45%, our industry has been incredibly resilient through challenges that most businesses would not be able to withstand. And certainly we've seen across the country, our colleagues in BC and in Quebec and Saskatchewan to some extent, mill closures and curtailments that have really hurt workers in this space. Our industry has been collaborating, belt tightening, getting innovative, and we've been, you know, working with them and supporting them to make sure we can keep people employed and keep jobs going. But we can't continue under 45% tariffs forever, certainly. And so we've been negotiating. The sector has come together across Canada in ways I haven't seen before. There's a unity nationally on the position from our forestry companies and what kind of quotas the U.S. isn't even fulfilling that we know we could put on the table, and looking for that opportunity to negotiate a new deal with the Americans.
1: One of the big sticking points has been alcohol. There was some good news yesterday on that front, at least on the Canadian front. Nine premiers say they're updating rules to allow more Canadian brewers and distillers to sell alcohol directly to Canadian consumers outside of their home provinces. So what does that mean for you in New Brunswick?
9: Yeah, this was great news. New Brunswick was the first province to do this last August of 2025. We gave New Brunswickers access to all the incredible craft alcohol, wine, and spirit products that are made across Canada. And then we have been encouraging our colleagues to do the same, because I think as many of your listeners would know, New Brunswick is a mecca of excellent craft beer, as well as some fantastic ciders and spirits and wines that I think the rest of the country would like to have access to. So our industry, our amazing producers are thrilled that the folks in Ontario and soon to be Quebec and Nova Scotia and BC will now be able to get access to New Brunswick's incredible products. And if I can add, Rebecca, we've seen since we took U.S. booze off the shelves, New Brunswickers have responded with such loyalty and patriotism. We saw sales of New Brunswick products go up by 25%. We saw sales of Canadian products go up by 10%. And that's continued to the point where when we tried to sell off some of our old U.S. stock that we still had in inventory, It didn't move. Nobody wanted to buy it. There's a real sense that even if that those products were on the shelves right now, Canadians are backing our own country, and we're going to be our own best customer because we don't need the American products right now when it's in the best interest of our country to come together and be the kind of Team Canada that we've all been cheering for through the FIFA games.
1: So you're not putting them back on the shelf anytime soon, those American products?
9: Absolutely not. It's not what New Brunswickers want. It's not in the best interest of our country or our province.
1: Talk to me a little bit about the tariffs pulling at each at province's weak points. How much do you think the ongoing tariff pressure and uncertainty impacts Canada's national unity? There are many different interests at play here.
9: That's right. And I think that's the strategy on the Americans' part, is to try to find ways that they could divide provinces by picking specific things that they want to go after that they know have, you know, a unique presence in one province or another. But we see that. And we have been fighting together as Team Canada for, gosh, pretty much since I got elected about 19, 20 months ago. It was December of 2024 when all the premiers got together in the face of these tariff threats and agreed that we can't be hived off and made to fight against each other, that we're going to be in constant conversation and make sure that Team Canada continues to stand together in the face of these threats and supports each other. Like I said, we're going to be each other's best customers, and we can buy from BC and Saskatchewan, whether we're talking about steel products or wood products or other things that are exposed to tariffs, and support each other through this, because if we fracture apart, then it's going to be bad for all of us.
1: I know you had a virtual meeting with the Prime Minister yesterday. You're having an in-person meeting on Thursday. What have you heard from the Prime Minister, and what more do you expect to hear and going forward, so that you're all on the same page? Because I think, you know, the unity part is a big thing we've been hearing.
9: Well, one thing that this Prime Minister has been very good at is frequent, clear, frank communications with the premiers. It's something we really appreciate. The fact that he can make himself available, that we can all get together and speak really bluntly about what's happening behind the scenes, make sure that we're all on the same page about what the strategy is, who's doing what, who's talking to whom. We each have different relationships with state governors and Senate folks and folks in the president's orbit, folks in industry, and align the effort. And the Prime Minister, I think, like all of us, he sees a bit of a silver lining in this, right? It's clear that we've gotten under Donald Trump's skin. It's clear that things like the alcohol ban are irritating enough to him to make him react in rash ways. And that creates an opening at the negotiation table. You know, once you know that you found an irritant for your partner across the table, then it's something you can leverage. And so I hope this means that we have some urgency to get a deal. Now, whether we can rely on that deal or not is another question. But the Prime Minister and his team have been looking to get the best deal for Canada and not rushing to do it toward a bad deal. And the premiers, Canada's premiers, support him.
1: And if you were a betting woman, do you think these 50% tariffs will ever see the light of day?
9: Oh, gosh. I'm not a betting woman. Certainly not betting on what President Trump may or might not do. But I have a lot of confidence in Canada's position. We have the people. We have the resources. We have premiers and a prime minister that are looking out for Canadian workers and Canadian businesses and entrepreneurs. We're going to do what's best for Canada. And we have friends all around the world that are doing more and more business with us. So we're going to get through this and we'll be stronger on the other side.
1: Premier Holt, I appreciate your time this morning. Thank you for this.
9: Thank you very much, Rebecca. Have a great day.
1: That was the Premier of New Brunswick, Susan Holt. She was in Charlottetown. David Cochrane is the host of CBC's Power and Politics and is on the ground in Charlottetown. David, good morning.
10: Hi, Rebecca. How are you?
1: Doing well. Listen, you were listening to the Premier there, Susan Holt. Given what you're hearing from her and what you've been hearing on the ground, how aligned are the premiers along with the federal government? Is their approach in lockstep with one another?
10: Yeah, I think for the most part, I think the Premier gave a pretty good summary of it there, that they're all united on the main goal, right? end the mega vandalism of the Canadian economy, try to get some stability, try to get things to a point where business can feel like they can plan without the rules of engagement constantly changing, and they can unlock some investment. There is some disagreement, I think, on the best tactics to use, right? The Doug Ford versus Danielle Smith dynamic that you laid out there earlier, that's been there since the beginning of this, right? That Danielle Smith made very clear, do not use our oil reserves as a bargaining chip to protect central Canadian industry. And if you look at the referendum coming up there in October, you can imagine what an export tax on oil or potash would do to the Western separatist movement that you see in Alberta. But I think, yes, broadly, they're behind the federal government. They get that communication. They get the updates. Mark Carney, the prime minister, treats them with respect, even when he's disappointing them with what he has to say. But they're all focused on the end goal. It's just staying on track, Rebecca. When you're dealing with Donald Trump, I mean, it's like trying to put a toddler into a snowsuit. It seems like it should be an easy thing to do, but it takes a lot more effort than you'd expect.
1: You talked about the separatist movement in Alberta. How does Mark Carney have to sort of weigh what's happening there and in Quebec with what he's and how he's approaching Donald Trump?
10: Well, it's interesting. If you look at these latest tariffs, the 50% 338 tariffs that were announced, those almost surgically target British Columbia, Ontario, and Quebec. Saskatchewan and Alberta, which have American booze back on their shelves, they are largely spared from what is in these retaliatory moves against our retaliatory moves as a country that came out of the White House. So you can see Donald Trump trying to apply pressure on the fault lines of the Canadian economy and the fault lines of Canadian federalism. And so this is the challenge that any prime minister has, but certainly this prime minister in this particular moment is how to calibrate all of these things and how to manage your responses. I mean, you have a White House which acts as if the international order does not exist, agreements that you sign in good faith have no meaning, and every interaction is a transactional one with an opportunity to extort using your leverage. And you have a Quebec election coming up, you have an Alberta referendum coming up, and then you have just the general anxiety that's spread throughout the Canadian economy. Mark Carney asked for this job because he said he likes to show up in a crisis, and I think he's got everything he wanted on that front at this point. So it's a tricky calibration, right? But the premiers right now, compared to when this started, I think, in the final days of the Trudeau administration, the early days of the Trump administration, they're in a better position in terms of being together and clear-eyed on things.
1: You know, the prime minister was asked yesterday by our CBC colleague, JP Tasker, whether provinces should take the step of putting U.S. alcohol back on the shelves. And here's what Mark Carney had to say.
11: The decision to change that first and foremost will be taken by the provinces themselves, each individually, and should only be taken, in my judgment, as part of an overall agreement. And that's what we'll work to accomplish.
1: Is there any sense yet of what overall agreement could look like?
10: Well, I mean, they want everything settled all at once, right? They don't want to keep doing these piecemeal little extortionary exercises on different parts of the Canadian economy. What I wonder is that what the U.S. wants? You know, yes, the United States business community wants that, but what about the administration? Because what we've seen so far is, you know, you can't even open the Gordie Howe Bridge with an agreement that's been in place for decades without that being a point of leverage, right? So it seems like rather than doing an overall comprehensive agreement, the United States sort of wants to pick apart all the individual pieces of the economy and apply leverage against each one to try to, you know, put a thumb on the scale in favor of the United States and using market access and economic and political dominance to do that. So this is the challenge. I mean, the prime minister, I think, is saying there they don't want to, okay, we'll take the booze off the shelves and settle that irritant. But you get no credit for this with this administration. Jameson Greer made that point. The trade representative did in Aspen last week on all the concessions Canada has made to this point, essentially saying Canada made a mess. You don't get credit and bonus points for cleaning up your own mess. So that's the challenge, is they want steel, aluminum, auto, CUSMA, you know, lumber, all of it solved all at the same time. But it takes two willing parties to do that. And at this point, it's unclear to everyone I've spoken to here in Charlottetown and back in Ottawa that the United States agrees with that rather than wanting to keep it on this transactional Canada on its heels under constant pressure from the United States because it's working in the American interests in some sectors.
1: The Prime Minister met with all of the premiers virtually, I understand, this week, and is going to meet with them again in person in Charlottetown. What do you expect to come out of that meeting?
10: Well, it's going to depend, I think, quite a bit on where the mood is with the premiers after a couple of days of ruminate on this, how much of their own original agenda they can get back on track. They want to have a serious conversation with the prime minister about increasing healthcare transfers, you know, which is a sign that federalism was going back to normal, but I'm not sure that's going to get there. And it also depends on what we hear out of the United States. But, you know, Mark Carney told the premiers yesterday in the meeting, according to what I have heard, that, you know, they are going to intensify negotiations. They see this as an opportunity to move this into an end game, but also accept the reality that this could just be another dead end, right? And he's told them all to prepare for there to be no deal, look for leverage, and figure out which ways this leverage can be applied. So I suspect by Thursday, there will be more conversations on that, because what the prime minister also told the premiers yesterday is that he expected at some point in these negotiations, Donald Trump will put a countdown clock on things. The initial idea was that could be through giving the six-month notice that the United States would formally withdraw from the entire CUSMA pact, so putting a six-month clock. Now it's a 30-day clock, and they've got to figure it out.
1: Yeah. Okay. David Cochran, thank you for this.
10: You got it. Thank you.
1: David Cochran is the host of CBC's Power and Politics. You can watch his continuing coverage on CBC News Network and wherever you get your podcasts. The CBC News is next, and then...
12: We always expect to see a bit of surge when it's World Cup years. 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
1: The tournament may be over, but the World Cup buzz isn't showing any signs of wearing off. Soccer leagues and camps across this country are seeing huge spikes in interest. And while it's great news for the sport, there are questions about how to keep this momentum going. Coming up in 6 minutes, nurturing the beautiful game. I'm Rebecca Zanbergen, and you're listening to The Current. Stay with us.
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19: 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Coming up in an hour, it's Q.
20: Weird Al has made a career of turning some of your favorite artists' songs into memorable parodies. Think Eat It, White and Nerdy, Amish Paradise. He's a 5-time Grammy winner, and he'll be here to look back on his illustrious career.

0: license plate RV003L.
1: In other news, Canada's leaders are discussing options in how to respond to Donald Trump's latest tariff threat. The U.S. president says he will impose 50% tariffs on a wide range of Canadian goods within 30 days. Ralph Goodale is a member of Prime Minister Mark Carney's Advisory Committee on U.S. Economic Relations. He says Trump's threat comes with a silver lining.
2: The good news from this latest tariff tantrum from Mr. Trump is that he is now saying, and his officials are now saying, they are ready to have a serious conversation over the next 30 days. We've had proposals before them for months to which they have not responded.
1: Meanwhile, Trump's trade representative will be in the hot seat today in Washington defending the president's tariff plans at a hearing of the Senate Finance Committee. Willie Lowry has more.
3: Jameson Greer is in many ways the architect of President Donald Trump's tariff policies, and he's set to appear before the Senate Finance Committee to address the president's trade agenda, which has been the source of contention and legal disputes here in the U.S. Back in February, the Supreme Court ruled against Trump's use of the International Emergency Economic Powers Act to enforce tariffs. That did not deter the administration, which has since used several different justifications to impose global tariffs. The hearing also comes less than a month after the administration chose not to renew the Canada-U.S.-Mexico trade agreement. Greer will likely be pressed on the U.S. decision to place 50% tariffs on a range of Canadian goods, as well as the status of various trade deals the administration has brokered. Willie Lowry, CBC News, Washington.
1: The U.S. military says it has completed the 11th night of strikes against Iran, with Tehran responding with attacks on U.S. allies in the region. U.S. Secretary of State Marco Rubio warned Iran risks creating a chokehold on global energy. He stressed they should not be allowed to control the Strait of Hormuz.
4: And if we create a precedent in the Middle East where a nation state can decide that they are going to control an international waterway, charge a toll, and if you don't pay them, blow up your ships, we have created a very dangerous precedent, which will repeat itself in other parts of the world, including in this region.
1: Rubio says Washington is committed to resolving the Iran war through diplomacy, but doubts Tehran is equally committed to negotiations. A man is facing several charges, including impaired driving causing death after a crash last July near Fannie Bay that led to the death of a man. Police say 61-year-old Barry Monroe was driving a pickup and towing an RV when he crashed into several vehicles. It's coming up to 9:04. Here's Stephanie with a look at traffic.
5: In Vancouver, there's a crash at the intersection of 49th and Granville, causing significant delays from 57th to 41st. In Burnaby on Highway 1 westbound, there's a crash at Gullardy Way. Volume is very heavy through Coquitlam. There's a lot of volume northbound for the Oak and Knight Street bridges out of Richmond, southbound through the Massey Tunnel, and northbound for both North Shore bridges.
1: 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That's the CBC News from Vancouver. 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
6: I'm Joseph Boutu with your regional weather forecast. Another hot and hazy one, especially for the Okanagan, Shuswap, Similkameen, a high around 36 for this afternoon. The Columbias will be close to 34 today in Revelstoke and Golden. Lots of heat through the Kootenays, 35 in the East Kootenay, 37 for the West Kootenay. Might even be up around 38 for Grand Forks today. Very smoky through the Kootenays and the Elk Valley at 33 for the afternoon. Heat warnings are in place for a wide swath of the southern interior and air quality concerns.
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10: I want to try some of the skills that they work on, and I'm going to practice them every time I come up to a soccer pitch.
7: The FIFA Men's World Cup may be over, but for many young Canadians, soccer is still top of mind. Players across the country say watching Team Canada play inspired them to lace up their cleats and hit the pitch.
11: Makes me think that maybe I will play for Team Canada or like go places. Seeing how far they come and it really inspired me to do the same.
12: One of my biggest dreams to go play one day in the World Cup, just like all the professionals do, and it's really amazing to be able to watch.

0: watch the best players in the world play in our country.
1: I hope myself that if I get good enough and I'm going to keep on working hard, that I could make the Canadian team.
2: Those were a few young soccer players in Ontario, and they're not alone in their dreams. Soccer is considered the fastest growing sport among youth in Canada, and the World Cup has sparked a renewed interest and excitement around the game. But some local organizers worry they don't have enough resources to keep up with the growing demand. Josh Bender is executive director of the Vancouver Athletic Football Club. Julia Friesen is president of the Niagara-on-the-Lake Soccer Club in Ontario. Josh, Julia, good morning.
3: Good morning.
4: Good morning, Rebecca. Thanks for having us on.
2: Josh, I'll start with you. You know, Vancouver was one of the host cities this World Cup. What kind of energy did that bring to your own club's pitches?
4: Yeah, no, it's been incredible. I think the biggest word I'd say is inspiration. Our kids have been inspired by seeing what's happening in the city, seeing what's happening around the world. And it's really translated into an incredible amount of registrations on the pitch. So we're up 20% year over year. It's been incredible.
2: You are. And so do you have the resources to keep up with that? 20% more kids. That's, you know, kids, they're a lot. So how do you keep up with that?
4: Yeah, we're one of the largest in Vancouver with over 3,400 registered kids. So we're bursting at the seams. So, you know, I want to congratulate the city on doing a fantastic job on hosting the World Cup. At the same time, we'd love to see follow up on a commitment to build more artificial turf, more fields, for our kids to play on.
2: Julia, you're at Niagara-on-the-Lake. What have you been hearing from players and parents right now about how the World Cup has influenced them?
3: So kids are talking about players they've watched on TV, arriving to practices wearing national team jerseys. Parents are talking more about soccer and asking about registration well into the season. The Canadian women's team has proudly been representing Canada on the world stage for years. So now that the men's team is sharing that stage, even more children can see themselves represented in the game. So it's really exciting, and you can feel the energy for sure.
2: I understand you have two young kids who play soccer as well. What have they thought through all of this?
3: They loved it. They loved watching. They enjoy soccer, and I've always loved soccer, but now kind of seeing that translated into their excitement is just really great to see.
2: And for you, you heard Josh say about the resources and needing perhaps more pitches and that kind of support. What are you feeling like you need right now to keep up with demand?
3: Yeah, and interest and excitement has been incredibly strong. And we want every child who wants to play to have that opportunity. So growth for us definitely means more volunteer coaches and enough field space, including year-round field space, which would be incredible.
2: And what level of government, Josh, do you think needs to be involved in ensuring that there is enough space and there are enough coaches to take care of all of the kids you have registered?
4: Yeah, I think for us, it's really at a city level. Vancouver itself just doesn't have enough artificial turf for everybody to play, especially if you compare it to surrounding suburbs. We actually spend the least amount per capita on our fields compared to other surrounding areas in the Lower Mainland. So I'd love to see the City of Vancouver step up and keep their commitment to making more fields.
2: And Julia, for you, who do you hope steps up right now when you're feeling the pinch a little bit?
3: The town of Niagara-on-the-Lake has been incredibly supportive this year. We have an excellent partnership with field availability from them. They've done things even this year, like extend our season after we've kind of dealt with some weather-related cancellations due to extreme heat and poor air quality. But the town has been an incredibly supportive partner. They've even secured an Airbnb grant along with a community grant, which has helped us to invest and grow in local soccer. But the World Cup, it's exciting, and the legacy that happens in the stadiums, it's awesome, but it's what happens afterwards. If we continue to invest in these volunteers, fields, affordable programs, the tournament won't just inspire kids for a few weeks. It could continue to inspire a whole generation of Canadians to continue to fall in love with the sport.
2: Josh, what about you for your coaches? How do you sign up volunteer coaches, which I understand the majority of the time they are volunteers?
4: Yeah, they are. And I agree with Julie exactly. We do, the city and the municipal governments and provincial and federal need to continue their commitment long after this term is over. We have about 600 volunteer coaches, and we're doing pretty well with that. That's probably not one of our larger issues. So, you know, most we have a lot of dedicated parents who volunteer to help keep in the club running.
2: Julie, I'm glad you brought up how the women have long been at the forefront of great soccer in this country. And so how does the women's team fit into this conversation? What are you hearing from the girls who you coach about their aspirations and following in some of those players' footsteps?
3: When you see big names like Sabrina D'Angelo, Shalina Zdorsky, Canadian national women's players signing in the Northern Super League, I think it's so incredible to have a vision of that. I mean, for me and for our club, you know, that is a big opportunity that not every kid will get. But seeing those women in those roles, I think, is really inspirational for young girls.
2: And there are sort of foundational leagues as well now. We have the Northern Super League. We have the Canadian Premier League. There are places where people who are, you know, showing some real potential have to go now. Josh, is that on the kids that you coach? Is that some on their radar a little bit, that there are more places to grow?
4: Yeah, absolutely. And it's no coincidence that these leagues are being established and growing at the same time that Canada is doing so well on the world stage, both for men and women. I would say Canada Soccer did a fantastic job, you know, going back a decade or so, realizing this and establishing these leagues that we mentioned, and seeing and inspiring the kids to keep playing and having a place to play in the country so that we can have these fantastic placements in the tournaments.
2: Josh, do you worry at all that as you try to keep up with demand, and as you say, the city's been great in stepping up, but you perhaps need more support, do you worry in the meantime that you will have to turn kids away?
4: Unfortunately, at some of our levels, we may have to, especially at the older levels, you know, 11, 12, 13. The younger levels, we're doing okay. We have space for them. But yeah, it's the older levels, the more competitive play, where if you don't have fields, we may have to look at limiting some of those teams.
2: One of the things, Julie, is that we often hear is that soccer is a low barrier sport, and it's nothing like hockey, which costs a lot of money and a lot of equipment. Is that true for parents who are listening right now, or are there some costs attached to playing soccer?
3: Costs can certainly add up, especially at the travel level. At the grassroots level, clubs like ours work really hard to keep soccer affordable and accessible. You know, we rely on dedicated volunteers, generous sponsorship from local businesses, and strong community partnerships and careful budgeting to keep soccer accessible for families, because we believe every child should have the opportunity to play.
2: Josh, how do you foster the enthusiasm within families, those families who have been watching their favorite players and have, you know, they know some names now and they want to be just like them? And for the families who want to harness that within their own family and their kids, what would you say to them?
4: Yeah, I'd say, just like Julie said, we're keeping the programs accessible for everybody. There's a program for every level, whether you want to, you know, play at the competitive high level, or if you just want to kick the ball around and be recreational. I'd say we have a program for all levels, and that's kind of how you foster the enthusiasm, make sure that there's a program for everybody.
2: Julia, do you think we have a real legacy here after, you know, partnering and co-hosting the World Cup? Do you think that it continues, that we see the momentum grow? And we have long said that soccer is the fastest growing sport, but does that trend still continue as a result of what we saw with the World Cup, do you think?
3: Absolutely. I think the excitement is here and we can continue to grow on that. Success for our club isn't just about producing elite athletes. It's about giving kids a place to be active, build confidence, make friends, learn teamwork, develop resilience. So those lessons kind of, they last a lifetime.
2: Yeah. Okay. Josh and Julia, I appreciate your time today. Thank you for this.
3: Thank you.
4: Yeah, thanks very much.
2: Josh Bender is executive director of the Vancouver Athletic Football Club. He was in Vancouver. Julia Friesen is president of the Niagara-on-the-Lake Soccer Club, and we reached her in Niagara-on-the-Lake, Ontario. Well, Mark Cohan is the board chair of the Northern Super League, Canadian Women's Pro Soccer League. He joins us now as well on the line. Good morning.
5: Good morning. Great to be on the show.
2: How much enthusiasm has been building as a result of this World Cup, would you say?
5: Well, it was great to hear your other guests and at the grassroots level, young kids playing. But I think, you know, these type of moments, whether it's the Olympics, whether it's the World Cup, whether it's when I worked at the NBA with the Dream Team, these are catalytic moments to build interest in leagues. And I think that's what we're going to take advantage of right now with the Northern Super League. We see so many young women, so many young kids, so many young girls who are following our league, buying our merchandise, coming out to games, watching the games on CBC, that were really buoyed by this opportunity.
2: Yeah, you're in your second year. Did you expect it to grow and have as much interest as it did right off the bat? I know here in Ottawa, we have the Rapid, and we have huge support for that team here.
5: It is amazing when you think about it. You know, at the last Women's World Cup, there were two countries in the world that did not have a professional league. That was Haiti and Canada. So the fact that this has grown so quickly, in our first year, we're the third highest attendance of any women's professional soccer league in the world. We've had the best ratings for soccer on both TSN and CBC out of any of their properties. Our NSL finals had over 1 million Canadians watching it. So I think that momentum and what's coming out of now, what we see with the World Cup, even though the Men's World Cup, I think it really galvanizes Canadians. And now we have to turn that attention to our domestic leagues.
2: Yeah, we talk about the momentum of the World Cup and Canada hosting. But, you know, the question always is with these big sporting events, there's a huge price tag that comes with that. And is that worth it?
5: I mean, no, I personally feel these type of moments are worth it for the communities that participate, but I think it's more turning now to the legacy. So this is where I actually just wrote an op-ed piece the other day, and I think this is where now as Canadians, we have to say, where are we investing? What is the legacy of the World Cup? And, you know, I think it's infrastructure plays. You're starting to see the federal government build new platforms like the Build Canada Strong initiative, where they have already given the Northern Super League some money to invest into our stadiums, into our training facilities. We're expanding into Winnipeg. One of the things we want to build is a new modular stadium there. So these smaller stadiums, like we only have a few in Canada. In Denmark, they have one per every 450,000 people. We have one per every 7 million Canadians. So these are initiatives, I think, that can build community, places where kids can play, they can watch their heroes. But you know, if you think about these smaller stadiums that need to be built for the CPL and for the NSL, you're not talking about CFL size stadiums, 35,000 seats, which I knew when I was commissioner of the CFL. You're really talking about smaller places that can also be infrastructure for kids to come and play when the teams aren't playing, to have their programs, to have their initiatives. And I think that's really important as part of the legacy of this World Cup.
2: And the investment, you believe, comes from the federal government, or are there ever other levels of government that need to pitch in as well now?
5: I actually think it's four-way. I think it's, you know, Fed, provinces, municipalities, and then I think it's private sector money as well. So I actually think, you know, our teams, our owners are starting to step in and put in money into facilities. So I think it's a public-private partnership that I think is a great model for us moving forward.
2: You heard at the grassroots level from our two previous guests that a lot of it, of course, are volunteer coaches, and getting those people to sign up can be challenging, and to ensure that everyone has an opportunity. So how do you ensure that the young kids who are aspirational in their dreams to be like Jonathan David have an opportunity when there are a lot of challenges along the way?
5: Well, I think what you heard, and hopefully people will sit up and volunteer, because, you know, in growing, this is the fourth league I've been involved with, Major League Baseball, the NBA, the CFL, and now the NSL. And I realized the only way our professional domestic leagues can be successful is if you get young kids playing the game and they get people watching on television and on their phones and on their laptops. So I think the volunteer network, Soccer Canada investing more at the grassroots level really helps us on that. But then now we have a great opportunity for our women to not leave the country. If you talk to Christine Sinclair and Diana Matheson, you know, after their time in the Olympics and the World Cups, they always had to leave Canada to go play in other countries, go play in the United States, go play in England, and they couldn't build their own profiles. Now we have an opportunity for these young players to come back to Canada, to stay in Canada after these major moments. Now we have the Women's World Cup next year in Brazil, and build their profile here. And I think that gives an opportunity for these young girls who are starting to play to say, I can be like Christine Sinclair, I can be like Diana Matheson. And that's what we're excited about.
2: You know, we talked earlier about how accessible the sport is versus another sport, say hockey, and there are expenses. You know, I have two young boys and was trying to sign them up for competitive soccer and was, wow, this isn't cheap. And so how do you ensure that it is low barriers and that families can sign up?
5: Well, I think, part of it is what can Soccer Canada put in to support these initiatives? What could Corporate Canada do as well? Can Corporate Canada, in terms of their sponsorships, fund a lot of these grassroots initiatives or augment those families that can't afford to have their kids play? I think there's all different initiatives that you can look at to make sure that this is successful. And then also, I think, one of the things that our teams are starting to look at is what type of academies. We're very early in this process, but can we build academies to get young kids playing and then come up the system to eventually be able to play in our clubs?
2: And why do you think Canada's team was so successful and has been? We've seen the momentum growing over the last number of years, but what was the special sauce that got them to where they were this past year?
5: Well, that's interesting. I'm not an expert as it relates to the play on the field, but I can say this. I mean, I think we've seen the build in the women's. So, our women are ranked 9th in the world. Coming out of this, the men after the tournament are ranked 14th coming out of the World Cup. I think it's the consistent investment in younger players coming up the system, giving them those opportunities. And I also think part of it is the diversity of our country. You're seeing young kids who came from other places in the world, immigrants to Canada, became Canadian citizens, soccer was part of their culture, they're great athletes, and then making sure that there's that road, that pathway for them to play. And I think the diversity of our country is what's going to make our team, our national team, even stronger. And now, with our women being able to play in the professional league, I think what you will see is them getting more time on the field playing against professional players. So when Canada then steps up and plays on the world stage, we're going to have a very competitive team.
2: Part of becoming a professional soccer player in any one of the leagues we've discussed today is that you need to make money to support yourself. And at this point, especially women are not being paid in the same way that men are. So how do we ensure that there is a career pathway for these folks as well?
5: Well, if you look actually at the Northern Super League, our minimum salary is very competitive with other professional leagues around the world, and so I think that's really critical. I think the other thing that is important, and this is why our league is so important, is that these young women can start to build their profile in Canada. They can start to get sponsored by local Canadian companies and have endorsement programs, be in the off season, be hired in different roles in these companies as well. So I think making sure that the wage increases, we are slowly continuing to increase our cap, allowing players to have a good salary. And I think that's what's critical. But it all comes with investment. We need Corporate Canada to step in. We need CBC and TSN and other broadcasters to pay rights for our programming. These are the type of things when you build a professional league from scratch, you need to develop. And that money then flows back into the players.
2: So the next Women's World Cup next year, the next men's in 2030, what does soccer success in this country look like to you by the time we reach those dates?
5: I think what we'll see is we obviously want our women and our men to continue to perform well in those moments. But I also think there's interesting moments now for our league, for the Northern Super League, where our teams will be competing in a national championship to get into the CONCACAF Club Championship. So all the teams in North America and the Caribbean can play in this competition. If our teams succeed well in that, in 2028, there's going to be a club global competition for clubs with FIFA. If our teams can excel in those opportunities, it just builds more and more profile for the Canadian teams. More money flows into the system. And that's what we're excited about. Our AFC Toronto last year played in this tournament. They were invited to play in a sevens tournament in Fort Lauderdale after our season. We beat an NWSL team in Kansas City. We were very competitive against the teams in Mexico. I think that just builds profile where it attracts more talent, attracts more corporate dollars, attracts more people wanting to go to the stadium. So I think these big moments, as you're saying, the World Cup, help us. And then we have to turn the attention domestically to make sure that we're supporting our local leagues. And if we do that, then I think the recipe for our women and their men to be successful is there.
2: Mark Cohan, it was a pleasure. Thank you for this.
5: Yeah, great catching with you. Thanks, Rebecca.
2: Mark Cohan is the board chair of the Northern Super League. I'm Rebecca Zanbergen, and you're listening to The Current The Polaris Prize honors the best Canadian album in any genre based on artistic merit alone. And the shortlist for this year's prize is now out. And one of the albums honored this year is 1783 by Aquaculture, a.k.a. Lance Sampson. It explores his family history and the history of Black loyalists in Nova Scotia. Here he is with a song about staying close with loved ones when they're far away. This is Aquaculture with Holy.

Coming up after your regional update, in the wake of 9/11, anthrax-laced letters unleashed a new wave of terror across the U.S. The CBC podcast Aftermath, Hunt for the Anthrax Killer, looks at how the anthrax attacks reshaped America and the hidden impact that still lingers today. Coming up, a tragic ending that changes America forever. We'll bring you the final episode in 90 seconds. I'm Rebecca Zanbergen, and you're listening to The Current.

0: It's 9:30 Pacific Time, 10:30 Mountain Time. I'm Kimberly Davidson in Kelowna. This is CBC Radio 1. An Amber Alert continues for a four-year-old boy last seen in West Kelowna. Police say Ryan Atlas Andrews was last seen Tuesday morning on Ridge Boulevard in West Kelowna at 11:20 a.m. The boy goes by Atlas. He is described as 3 feet tall, 51 pounds, with short brown hair and hazel eyes. RCMP believe he is with a 40-year-old suspect, Elise Andrews. She's described as 5 feet 4, 121 pounds, with dark hair and brown eyes. They may be traveling in a black 2021 Nissan Qashqai. A third large wildfire near Boston Bar has renewed calls for the entire community to evacuate immediately. The fire, reported yesterday, quickly grew to cover 10 square kilometers. A new evacuation order was issued for properties on the Scuzzy Creek Forest Service Road south of Boston Bar and Hell's Gate. An evacuation alert also covers an area south of Hell's Gate to Alexandra Bridge. Last week, wildfires prompted evacuation orders for about 450 properties. Some residents who refuse to leave are again being told to get out. And that is your CBC News.
1: I'm Rebecca Zanbergen, and you're listening to The Current. Over the summer, we're bringing you the best of CBC podcasts. Today, we wrap up Aftermath, Hunt for the Anthrax Killer. It's the story of another wave of terror following the 9/11 attacks. Letters laced with anthrax were sent through the U.S. Postal Service to senators and media outlets. But who was behind the attacks, and why has America nearly forgotten this story? Here is the eighth and final episode, and a warning, this episode deals with suicide.
2: My name is Maureen Stevens, and my husband, Robert Stevens, was murdered 6 years ago on Friday, and we're still trying to find out what happened to him.
3: This is Maureen speaking to the Palm Beach Post in the fall of 2007. By this time, she is so desperate for answers about who killed her husband that she feels her only recourse is to turn to the media to raise awareness. Robert Stevens had been the first victim in 2001, the photo editor who died in Florida. And by this point, his story and the story of anthrax in general had long faded from the headlines. Anthrax had become one of the largest cases the FBI had ever taken on. It had gone down many rabbit holes, but if you asked anyone still following the case, it seemed like all the FBI had done was publicly accuse the wrong suspect more than once. America had even gone to war in Iraq, citing the search for anthrax as a key motive. But despite all that energy and military action, no one in the American government could point to the person who'd mailed those letters. Most Americans took it as fact that the anthrax attacks had to have been linked to 9/11. The president and his administration certainly had. But after those six long years, Maureen has a different theory. She thinks that this anthrax wasn't at all related to terrorists overseas, but came from someone inside the United States' own bioweapons lab, USAMRID.
2: I think it was taken out of there, and I think somebody, for whatever reason, whatever agenda they had, just decided to try this and try it after September the 11th, because I would think that most people would associate the two.
3: Maureen is convinced she's correct, and she's not afraid to publicly criticize the FBI and the media for not pursuing her line of thinking.
2: It just amazes me that they're just behaving the way they are. I mean, I just don't think they want to hear about me, talk about me, know anything about me, or they don't care about what happened to my husband.
3: What Maureen doesn't know is that the FBI agrees with her. They have the same theory, and they have for a while. They've just been waiting for the right evidence that will point to the exact scientist who turned his expertise against his own country. And what they can't tell her or the public yet is that after years of investigating, they now have a clue that puts their number one suspect firmly in their crosshairs. They might finally get their guy. I'm Jeremiah Kroll, and from Wolf Entertainment, this is Aftermath, the hunt for the anthrax killer. Episode 8, This Is What I Do. A couple years before Maureen gave that interview, an FBI colleague of Agent Scott Deckers paid an unannounced visit to a particular lab at USAMRID. one that was run by anthrax vaccine whiz Dr. Bruce Ivins.
4: So he and another agent asked Bruce if they could look around in his freezer and refrigerator. And Bruce said, okay. They put him on the spot, essentially. He said, okay, without asking for a search warrant. And they went in and they found samples of Ames bacteria in different tubes with different dates that Ivins never turned over to us, which he should have under subpoena.
3: Remember, way back in 2001, the government had asked all the labs in the country with the Ames strain to send samples of each batch of that strain in their inventory. And Bruce Ivins had sent some, but not all of the samples in his lab. On top of that, it even looked like he may have intentionally sent in the wrong sample in one case. He explains it all as an oversight, but
4: he had the subpoena. He knew what he was supposed to do.
3: The FBI puts Bruce Ivins under surveillance. They also start combing through everything they can find about Ivins' actions around the time of the anthrax attacks, both at home and at work. And that's how they discover something surprising. There's a special room deep inside USAMRID. It's called B313. It's a hot suite, a lab specifically designed for containment. In this case, the thing that's being contained is anthrax. Access to this room is strictly monitored. You can only enter with your own personalized key card. And access logs show Bruce Ivins' key card had some unusual activity in B313.
4: We saw on those records the spikes where he started staying long nights in the laboratory in August of 2001.
3: August 2001. In that month before the first anthrax letter, Bruce Ivins' after-hours time in the lab jumps 10 times compared to earlier in the year, with noticeable spikes around the dates the anthrax letters were mailed.
4: If you look at the nights right before the mailing of each two different mailings, he was in there for long periods of time at night, right before each of the letters were mailed.
3: Working late and alone, without any of the detailed notes he usually took.
4: That was an aha moment. It was at that point, they said, wait a minute. And then we all began to realize that this guy had done it, but how were we going to prove it?
3: The hot suite hours are very suspicious, but they're certainly not a smoking gun. The missing anthrax samples, late nights at the lab, this is circumstantial evidence. A case against Ivins would need something incontrovertible, some way to show that the anthrax found in those letters mailed across the country was unquestionably the same anthrax as the one being stored in his freezer. And on top of that, they would need to prove that Ivins was the one who put it there. It's a daunting task. Luckily, help was on the way.
5: This genetic sequence provides us with the fundamental platform for understanding ourselves, from which revolutionary progress will be made in biomedical sciences and in the health and welfare of humankind. Isn't that amazing?
3: Remember Tiger? Some of their scientists had, in fact, made revolutionary progress in the field of biosciences by helping to crack the human genome. And for the past 4 years, they've been working quietly in the background of the anthrax case, trying to identify the DNA of anthrax. In March of 2005, they give the FBI a call. They finally cracked it.
4: So we now had a genetic fingerprint for what was mailed in the envelope versus the original wild type of 1980. So we had a specific genetic fingerprint that we could identify what had been mailed. That was a big moment for us.
3: They now know what's genetically distinct about the batch of anthrax used in the letters, which means they can finally start to compare it to those thousands of samples they'd subpoenaed years ago from labs across the country. The agents are meticulous. It takes months. Until eventually, when they test a batch from USAMRID.
4: We got 8 matches out of 1,000 plus, and when we took out our records and looked at where each 8 came from, they all came from the same place.
3: That place is a large glass flask labeled RMR-1029, and it's located in Anthrax Hot Suite room B313, with one person in charge of it.
4: It was under the care and custodianship of Bruce Ivins.
3: Bruce Ivins made the batch that was sent in the anthrax letters, and it remains under his control. This is like a giant neon arrow pointing directly at Ivins. There's a hitch.
4: Other people had access to this laboratory. So was it Bruce? Was it his technician? Was it another scientist that could access his laboratory? We've got to figure out which of these individuals, if not all of them, was involved.
3: So they do background checks, review access logs, interview these scientists and their colleagues.
4: We went to that extent to rule out all the employees.
3: And they find that none of Bruce's colleagues or employees are suspicious. They've all got alibis for the times the letters were mailed. So the real question now is, does Bruce Ivins?
4: It was time to approach Bruce and tell him what we knew and see what he was able to tell us.
3: At first, FBI agents keep their conversations with Ivins kind of casual, not accusing him of anything, but they've got some questions, including several new things they've turned up. Like an incident report from USAMRID that says that back in 2001, Ivins had voluntarily decided without authorization to swab for stray anthrax spores all around his lab and shared office. And he'd actually found Ames spores, but only in the area he worked in, and then decontaminated everything without telling his supervisors. What was that about? Or what about those late nights in the hot suite before the anthrax attacks? How did he account for those? And why had those late nights completely stopped after the last anthrax attack?
4: He couldn't account for his time. He was in that laboratory three nights in a row before each mailing. We called out a clue.
3: For the first time in years, it feels like the FBI finally has clues, plural. But after all the false leads and many mistakes, they're not going to risk blowing it. So they test and retest the genetic samples in different ways for months. And every time, it matches back to the same single source. Agents get a search warrant for Ivan's lab. They go by night, without him knowing, in the fall of 2006, looking for stray anthrax, lab logs, Federal Eagle envelopes, notes about New York City, or DC, or senators. And they turn up nothing. Until...
4: we did what we call mirrored his computer, his hard drive in his laboratory. So we didn't take the computer, but we had a trained agent mirror the computer.
6: In the course of 2007, I reviewed hundreds and hundreds of emails.
3: Decker's team turns Bruce Ivins' computer and emails over to Greg Sathoff, a forensic psychiatrist and consultant for the FBI's Behavioral Analysis Unit.
6: Through the emails, I learned more about Dr. Ivins, some of the anxieties that he expressed, some of the concerns.
3: Greg learns that back in 2000, Ivins was experiencing significant stress in his home and work life, enough that he sought professional help from a psychiatrist. He was diagnosed with depression and paranoid personality disorder and was prescribed medication. Greg also reads emails from that time in which Ivins describes how he's seeing the world. In one, he writes, "It's like I'm not only sitting at my desk doing work, I'm also a few feet away watching me do it." In another, he writes, "What is really scary is the paranoia. I get these paranoid episodes. Of course, I regret them thoroughly when they're over, but when I'm going through them, it's as if I'm a passenger on a ride." It's clear to the FBI that, at the very least, Bruce Ivins has a troubled relationship to himself, his work, and his reality. In November of 2007, agents approach Bruce after work. When he says he wants to go home, they inform him that his house is being searched at that very moment. Then they tell him to get in their car.
4: They took Bruce to a hotel while the house was being searched, because Bruce wasn't going back to his house that night.
3: The FBI talk with his wife and two children while agents search the house.
4: They recovered guns and ammunition from his basement, and he had in his basement a homemade shooting range, probably for .22 caliber. People do that. It's not that unusual. They took his computers, and they towed his car to a garage where they searched his vehicles, two or three vehicles, him and his wife's.
3: They find a 2003 Baltimore Sun article about former person of interest Stephen Hatfill and articles on handwriting analysis. There's also a 10-point typewritten list musing about the reasons why one of his colleagues, a co-inventor of the anthrax vaccine, could have been the anthrax mailer. Most curious, they find a note titled Themes in Bruce's own handwriting.
4: It was a list of defenses he may be using or planned to use about why it wouldn't have been him to do the mailings.
3: Each explanation for why he might be the killer is enumerated, and he has quotes around the same phrase each time. One, that psychiatric problems, quote, made me do it. Two, that political reasons, get Patriot Act plus other legislation passed, quote, made me do it. Three, that financial reasons, make money off new vaccine, made me do it. Four, that I deliberately submitted anthrax samples that were either contaminated, altered, adulterated, or otherwise different from what they were stated to be. By 2007, the FBI and Bruce Ivins have been locked in a bizarre dance for more than 2 years. There have been no charges against him, and he's still working at one of the most top-secret government bioweapons labs in America. He has guns in his basement and anthrax in his freezer, and the FBI are monitoring his every move. But despite the weapons and suspicious notes, FBI agents haven't found any of the token Federal Eagle envelopes or anything else concrete. They haven't found anything that draws a straight line from Bruce to the actual mailings. What they do know is that he lives near the post office that sold the precise batch of envelopes used in the mailings. And some of those letters were mailed in Princeton, New Jersey, right outside a sorority that Bruce Ivins is oddly fascinated by. They know he has a history of using the mail to impersonate people and letters to make threats. That he did an unauthorized decontamination of his workspace in 2001 after finding stray AIM spores. And they know he's the custodian of the precise flask that holds the anthrax batch that killed five people. Most crucially, they know that he appears to have intentionally withheld that very evidence. And that allegation alone is enough to press charges.
4: I wanted to charge him with obstruction of justice, and I was overruled by the U.S. Attorney's Office.
3: The Department of Justice decides not to go after Ivins yet. They want to build the case to see what else they can find. It's a gamble, especially because of something agents did find at Ivins' house that gave them pause. Homemade body armor.
4: That's unusual. I've never seen one of those before. The ones I've recovered during armored car robberies have usually been stolen from the trunks of police cars. But this one was homemade. That's unusual. And that shows evidence of planning something big. What possible reason could you have it unless you were going to commit a crime and thought you might be in lethal danger?
3: Agents interview Bruce again to learn more about his mental state. And he unexpectedly opens up about his decades-old interest in the sorority Kappa Kappa Gamma.
6: It may be that Dr. Ivins felt that those, while embarrassing, were easier to talk about than to be speaking about, you know, the issue at hand that would subject him to indictment.
3: Greg Satoff, the FBI behavioral analyst, is surprised at the degree to which Bruce talks when agents ask him about his interest in the sorority. Bruce tells them bluntly, "Oh no, you don't understand. It's not an interest. It's an obsession. You can't understand." Bruce says that sometimes while his wife is out of town, he drives long distances at night to visit different KKG sorority chapters all over the Eastern Seaboard. Charlottesville, Philadelphia, Durham, Knoxville. He tells agents that at one point he even broke into a sorority house to steal their cipherbook. The fact that the anthrax letters were dropped into a mailbox outside a KKG chapter in Princeton, New Jersey, now feels less like an odd coincidence and more like a glimpse into the fuller picture of Bruce Ivins' secret life.
6: So I think that in answering these questions, Dr. Ivins revealed a lot more about himself than he realized.
3: It's also at this moment that Bruce admits that he had stolen the lab notebook of his former colleague and KKG member, Nancy Hagwood. And then, shockingly, he admits that he had planned to kill someone. He had developed a grudge against another former colleague and sorority member who had moved to upstate New York. He was supposed to go visit her one day and came up with a dark plan.
4: Well, he got the odd idea to take a syringe and inject poison into the bottle of the wine through the cork. And that's what he was going to give to her. Now, why is that important? It also is a twisted mind, a potential killer. But he was willing to drive long distances to commit murder. So there's a pattern now. And there's also a disturbed mind.
3: In early May 2008, Ivins goes to a treatment facility to get sober. When he gets out, a few weeks later, the U.S. Attorney's Office makes him an offer. Full immunity if he comes in with his lawyer and tells the whole truth. But if he lies, the penalty is steep. Ivins agrees. He shows up with his lawyer and talks.
4: He contradicted himself with his earlier interviews from January and February, and it didn't go well at all. He eventually, as I recall, just shut down, wouldn't talk anymore. He eventually just stopped talking. And then on the way home, his attorney told him that it looks like they're going to indict you, Bruce, and you can expect them to ask for the death penalty.
3: And with that, the FBI races to prepare an arrest warrant. It's not like what you see on TV when it happens overnight. This is a federal case with blunders and press galore, a history of false starts, and a bureaucratic machine guiding the way. If the DOJ had already pressed charges for obstructing justice, it's possible Ivins would be behind bars by now. Instead, on July 6th, a surveillance team finds Bruce walking erratically down the street, talking to himself. And then he shows up at USAMRID, ranting.
6: He apparently was speaking about having a list of those that he would kill, that he had a Glock handgun that was going to be delivered, and that he would exact his revenge. This was very concerning to the individual who was a subordinate. This subordinate went to the supervisor who instructed the subordinate to hide in the hot suites, because at that point, Dr. Ivins did not have access to the hot suites.
3: A few days later, Bruce goes to his regular group counseling session in Frederick. His addictions counselor, Jean C. Dooley, was so alarmed by his behavior during that session that she spoke publicly about it to CNN years later.
7: He started in on his tirade and started talking about how he was not going to be indicted. He wasn't going to allow them to indict him on 5 counts of capital murder. And he was not going to go out willingly, and he was going to go out in a blaze of glory.
3: What stood out to Gene wasn't just the threat of violence. It was the specificity of his plans.
7: He had said that he had was getting, the next day, he was getting a Glock from his son. And he was going to take out his colleagues at Fort Detrick, people that had wronged him at Fort Detrick. The FBI agents. And it wasn't a casual conversation. He was extremely angry and extremely rageful, and he described it in detail.
6: According to the therapists, Dr. Ivins monopolized that 90-minute session, and that he was smiling strangely throughout. The people in the group therapy session discussed him and agreed that he seemed to want to be killed in a suicide by cop scenario. And after the session, one of the other therapy members heard him say, "You'll see me in the papers."
3: Local police pick Bruce up and take him to a hospital for involuntary psychiatric care. From the hospital, Bruce leaves harrowing voicemails for his psychiatric counselor. This is one of them.
8: "This is Bruce Ivins. I just wanted to tell you how just disappointed and betrayed I feel about what happened. I got arrested by the police. I had the guys with the guns got whipped up. It was a terrible experience."
3: Bruce stays involuntarily committed in the hospital for 10 days. He then stays voluntarily a few days longer before being discharged on July 24th and heading home. The next night, he writes his wife a handwritten note. "Please let me sleep," he writes. "Please." Then he consumes a mix of sedatives and over-the-counter drugs that a PhD and former pharmacy worker like him would know are fatal. Soon after, his wife finds him on the bathroom floor, breathing but unconscious. He's rushed to the hospital, where for a while he drifts in and out of consciousness. A nurse asks Bruce if he was trying to kill himself. The 62-year-old scientist doesn't move. Then, without a word, he nods. The next morning, it all comes to an end.
9: The scientist, Bruce E. Ivins, died Tuesday at a suburban Washington hospital.
10: Ivins was a veteran government scientist specializing in countermeasures to anthrax attacks.
11: As you know, the prime suspect committed suicide just as the government was getting ready to charge him with the attacks that killed 5 people and made 17 others sick.
3: From Agent Decker's perspective as an investigator, Ivan's death isn't just about the loss of a suspect's life. It's about the loss of an entire process of justice. After all the dead ends, false leads, PR screw-ups, not to mention over 5,000 grand jury subpoenas, 10,000 witness interviews, and 600,000 hours of investigators' time, Decker and the FBI finally felt like they had their man. They were getting ready for a trial. And now, Bruce Ivan's death throws it all into question.
4: We all saw it as the easy way out, the coward's way out. Rather than stand up and fight a trial and make us prove you're guilty, he had taken the easy way out.
3: Once the news of Ivan's death gets out, the FBI is put under tremendous pressure to prove, now posthumously, that Ivan's really had been behind the anthrax attacks.
4: I felt we had proved he did it, regardless of whether we went to trial or not, or he pled guilty. In my mind, we had proven it. When you look at all the evidence together, it's the preponderance of evidence is what we call it. It's pretty damning against him.
3: Agent Decker spent several years processing the case, writing a fact-filled book on that preponderance of evidence. But even after the book, and that almost decade-long investigation, and now having retired from the FBI, there's a part of the case that he still can't shake.
4: I'm confident that we got the right person. I'm not happy with how it turned out. It would have been much more satisfying to go to trial. I probably would have testified at some point and let the jury or the judge find out if we really had proved it beyond a reasonable doubt. That part I'm not happy about, and nobody on the investigation is happy about that. We all felt cheated. We all felt that Ivan's had cheated the public and the U.S. government.
3: There's something else the public got cheated out of. A decisive ending to the story. And that seems to have led us to losing track of the story altogether. In thinking about why that happened, I thought of something I learned from the U.S. Postal Service in the process of making this podcast. Have you seen those little barcodes on your mail? If you look, you'll see there's a long series of variously sized vertical lines on the front of your letters and packages, usually right above or below the address. That's what the U.S. Postal Service calls intelligent mail. It's a unique identifier for each parcel that shows who mailed it, where it was mailed, and exactly how it got there. That entire system was born out of the anthrax attacks. Postal officials say it would help find a mailer a lot faster than it took back then. Those little lines were a big deal when they were invented. But today, we hardly even notice them, which to me feels like a kind of metaphor for this whole case. In the wake of the anthrax attacks, the U.S. Postal Service installed biohazard detection systems in every mail processing facility in America. Local hospitals developed their first emergency operation plans for biological disasters. State labs got funding to test for anthrax and other toxic agents so they didn't have to wait for federal agencies. And the Department of Defense instigated a dual entry rule in its most lethal contamination labs. Now, at least two people have to be together at all times, and they're monitored by cameras. The anthrax killings have transformed so many different aspects of our lives, from the huge geopolitical to the tiny procedural. But just like those barcodes on our mail, they go unnoticed today. Unnoticed, but still reverberating.
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1: The Commonwealth Games are headed to Glasgow, Scotland. Athletes from 74 nations and territories will compete in sports like athletics, swimming, artistic gymnastics, and wheelchair 3-on-3 basketball. Anything can happen when the level of competition is this high. Don't miss any of the action from July 23rd to August 2nd. 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
2: Weird Al has made a career of turning some of your favorite artist songs into memorable parodies. Think Eat It, White and Nerdy, Amish Paradise. He's a 5-time Grammy winner, and he'll be here to look back on his illustrious career.
3: The RCMP have activated an Amber Alert in the search for a 4-year-old boy reported missing from West Kelowna. Police began the search for Atlas Andrews after reports yesterday of a parental abduction. Atlas is Caucasian, 3 feet tall, 51 pounds, with brown hair and hazel eyes. A photo is on our website. Mounties are also searching for his mother, Elise Andrews. She's 40 years old, Caucasian, 5'4", with brown hair and brown eyes. They may be driving in a black 2021 Nissan Qashqai, BC license plate RV00.

0: A lot of people in Canada are saying in order for us to get a Kuzma deal, we should give him a win. But I'm wondering whether we should.
1: Host Premier Rob Lance is trying to set that debate aside for now.
2: We're not ignoring it, but we've got other work to do.
1: Work like a renewed push for federal health funding.
2: Improving access to primary care here, workforce retention, recruitment and retention, very important. Energy security is incredibly important.
1: But as PEI pushes for closer interprovincial ties like new subsea cables, these energy security talks remain shaped by American threats. Janice McGregor, CBC News, Charlottetown.
3: Meanwhile, Trump has reportedly approved a nuclear agreement with Saudi Arabia. The deal could see the Saudis enriching fuel for their own reactors. It would apply to a civilian nuclear program. However, the agreement is not expected to include the International Atomic Energy Agency protocols. Those allow for inspections to verify a nuclear enrichment program is peaceful. Ukrainian President Volodymyr Zelensky appears to have contained a growing political crisis by dismissing the military's commander-in-chief. Comes just days after he fired the popular defense minister, a move that led to large street protests across the country. Crystal Gamansing has more.
4: Головнокомандувачем Збройних сил України стане Михайло Драпати.
5: Ukrainian President Volodymyr Zelensky announced Mykhailo Drapaty as the new Armed Forces Commander-in-Chief. He recognized the battle achievements of the man he dismissed, Oleksandr Sirski, saying he delivered offensive and defensive results for the country. He also used his nightly address to tell the public he offered the very popular former defense minister, Mykhailo Fedorov, a new job. Fedorov turned down a previous offer to be a government advisor. Protests erupted over Fedorov's dismissal in last week's cabinet reshuffle. The 35-year-old tech expert was seen as someone transforming Ukraine's outmanned army into a more efficient fighting force, one increasingly striking deeper inside Russia with drones. Crystal Gamansing, CBC News, London.
3: Here at home, a man accused of killing a Burnaby Mountie has been found unfit for trial by the BC Review Board and has been ordered held in custody. The ruling will keep Jongwon Ham at the Forensic Psychiatric Hospital in Coquitlam for at least 1 year when the disposition is reviewable. And people in Boston Bar are once again being told to leave as a third wildfire threatens the community. It started yesterday and now covers 10 square kilometers. Last week, two other fires prompted evacuation orders for hundreds of people, but officials say some have chosen to stay behind. That's the CBC News from Vancouver. More news here on CBC Radio 1 in half an hour.
6: I'm Joseph Boutu with your regional weather forecast. Another hot and hazy one, especially for the Okanagan, Shuswap, Similkameen, a high around 36 for this afternoon. The Columbias will be close to 34 today in Revelstoke and Golden. Lots of heat through the Kootenays. 35 in the East Kootenay, 37 for the West Kootenay. Might even be up around 38 for Grand Forks today. Very smoky through the Kootenays and the Elk Valley at 33 for the afternoon. Heat warnings are in place for a wide swath of the southern interior and air quality concerns.
7: I'm Garvey Bailey, sitting in for Tom Power. Welcome to Q. Ron Funches has one of the most distinctive voices in comedy, literally. You'll know him from Black-ish, Transparent, and The Traitors. That voice he was bullied for as a kid is now his trademark. Ron's got a new stand-up tour. He came by to talk about his recent autism diagnosis, sticking it to the bullies, and being a dad. And you know what? We have even more comedy on the show. Rebecca Northen is an actor, theater director, who loves a bit of audience participation. It's actually at the heart of all of her productions. She dropped by to tell us about her latest projects and why making deep connections with her audience brings her so much joy.

0: I dig a good person discovers their superpower story. That's my thing. Growing up in Chicago, comedian Ron Funches was bullied a lot, especially over his softer voice. But, and you can probably see where this is going, that hasn't held Ron back because these days he's cashing in on that voice.
1: My son also turned 10 years old, which is

0: great. It's been a pleasure watching him grow up from a little bitty baby into a 10-year-old psychopath. And you can chart his descent into madness by how he's changed his stance on piñatas. So when he was a toddler, he was terrified of piñatas. And it was my job to vanquish them. Now he treats a piñata like he's a mob boss from New Jersey. And Optimus Prime owes him several thousand dollars.
1: That's a little bit of stand-up from Ron Funches. Ron has starred in shows like the NBC sitcom Undateable, or you might have seen him in Apple TV Plus, the series called Loot. He voiced characters on Trolls, BoJack Horseman, and Inside Out 2. And his comedy often draws from the deeply personal parts of his life, like becoming a father when he was only 20 years old and raising a child with autism. Recently, Ron Funches competed in the U.S. version of the reality TV show The Traitors. Now, that experience encouraged him to seek out his own autism diagnosis. And as you'll hear in a minute, it's changed his life in more ways than one. Ron Funches will be performing at Just for Laughs Montreal tomorrow. That's July the 23rd. He caught up with Q guest host Jill Deacon before the performance.
2: You grew up on the south side of Chicago with your mom and your sister. What is your earliest memory of realizing that you could make other people laugh?
3: It was just some time where my mom was upset at us for some reason or another. We had done something improper. And she told us to go to our room, that she was going to come up in a bit and we were going to get a spanking, as one did in the early 90s. And I just remember going up and making fun of my mom with my sister. And then eventually hearing my mom laugh from behind the door, to the point where she just kind of forgot that she was coming up to punish us. And it just ended up being a night where we all like ended up laughing and having a good time together. And it made me realize the power that jokes could have to change the mood in a room, to change the situation.
2: Yeah. So, you know, I'm not the first person to, I feel like I, you know, I heard I was going to be having this conversation with you. The first thing that came to my mind as I sort of excitedly realized it was the sound of your voice. You know, you have an incredible voice and laugh that I think a lot of people know you for. But I understand that's something that kids actually gave you a lot of grief about as you were growing up. What kinds of flack did you get for the way you sounded?
3: What do you mean? I'm a little black man from the south side of Chicago who sounds like this. Of course. That's not, well, that's easy to get. You made a voice like, how dare they? How could they?
2: No, I want to know what they said. What kind of grief did you get when you were?
3: It's like I sound like a girl or princess or a schoolgirl, or that my voice is fake, you know, well, just whatever. All types of things. Just mean that my voice meant that I wasn't manly or masculine. And so now it's cool to make money off my voice instead of people making, I mean, people still make fun of it, but either way, I make money off of it.
2: You literally got the last laugh on the bullies. Yeah.
3: That's right.
2: Well, and comedy is an incredible way to turn differences into connection. Do you feel like when you do stand on stage and be yourself and get it, have a joke land, that you're understood?
3: Yeah, usually I think that's what people enjoy at a base level of being a comedian, is the ability to take things that are unique, that were specifically happened to you, at least for me and my style of comedy, and something that seems so personal. And then when you say it out loud, to find that it connects with other people and it is actually more universal, and you feel accepted as yourself. And for the type of comedy I do, especially where I just am open about me and my life, when people get it and respond to it, it does make you feel like, you know, that people get you and accept you. And when they don't like it, it makes you feel like they don't accept you.
2: Yeah. It's extra painful when it doesn't land.
3: Yeah.
2: You moved to Oregon from Chicago when you were a teenager, and you were in your early 20s when you started performing stand-up for the first time. But it wasn't your only gig. I know you were doing a lot of other sort of odd jobs to make ends meet. I've read that you were a call center employee, a grocery store clerk, and you were also, and I need some help with this one, you were a Liberty Tax sign dancer. Can you help a Canadian out here, Ron? What is a Liberty Tax sign dancer? What's a day in the life of that gig?
3: Well, you just show up at work and you dress as the Statue of Liberty, and then you go out on the street and you dance to remind people that they can pay their taxes. And that's, you guys don't have that?
2: We no. Well, no, I don't believe we do. We certainly wouldn't dress up as with the Statue of Liberty here for reminding
3: as
2: people
3: a beaver,
2: to pay their
3: maybe?
2: Taxes, but. Maybe there are a beaver sign dancer, beaver tax sign dancers out there that I don't know about. You talk about your being a dad, as in a lot of your comedy. You're a proud father of two sons. You had your first son, Malcolm. When you were at that stage of life, you were 20 years old, a young dad, I mean, a very young dad, still figuring out his own life. What do you remember most about those early years with all these jobs you're taking and having a child when you're still so young yourself?
3: Just being stressed out, mostly. I recall being stressed and things.
2: Was it harder to find the humor?
3: No, not really, because at that point, it was, everything was so new and fresh, and I was just so happy. And then finding out that my son had autism and dealing with him being nonverbal and dealing with things, there was a lot of just things to talk about and a lot of stress and a lot of drive is the main thing that I can remember.
2: Tell me about the drive. What do you mean by that?
3: I just wanted to be able to take care of my son. I had to get sole custody of him at a point. And so, you know, making sure that he was okay and taken care of is on me. So I needed to, and I was doing comedy, so I needed to make sure that he was okay. And it's been nice to be able to provide for him and build a life for him and get a home for him off of stand-up comedy.
2: Yeah, because you've talked about how parenting your second child, Teddy, was quite different because by then you had more money, income, more resources.
3: Yeah, so it's been quite different. Teddy needs much more discipline and more reminder. He's more entitled than my oldest son. My oldest son has much of a reference of what it's like to not have money and staying at a Motel 6 or, you know, just being poor. And for Teddy, he came out smiling. So he came out like he won the lotto. So he's had a beautiful life. And, you know, I got my passport when I was 30. My mom didn't get hers till she was 60. My oldest got his as a teen, you know, and then my son was born with his. You know, he got his when he was a week too old. So it's a different life for him. And it's interesting and it's fun to be able to parent in a way where I have to look out for, as opposed to being like, I just want to put my son in a safe area, which was for my oldest, was my main concern, is that some of these areas aren't safe and I want to provide better for my son. And now my biggest issue is making sure that my son knows that the world doesn't revolve around him.
2: Right. You talk about Malcolm, as you mentioned, he's autistic, and you yourself do a lot of advocacy for autism awareness and so on. And he comes up a lot in your stand-up. Can I get you to tell the joke? I'll put you on the spot here, but you've got a joke. You've got a joke about parenting that I think every parent will enjoy. It involves mushrooms.
3: Oh, yeah. Thank you. I will say that normally I don't like to, but this joke, they take it and then a bunch of meme pages and they took it. So now sometimes when I say it, people go, oh, you stole that from Jerry. And I'm like, that doesn't make any sense. You think the meme page had an autistic kid? But the joke was just talking about, and it came from when I went on a mushroom hike with another comedian friend of mine, Rory Scovel, and he ended up over overindulging and having to watch him and look out for him and being at that point a bit high myself and just realizing how much I'd much rather have spent this time taking care of my own son. So I had a joke where it said that taking care of a kid with autism is like taking care of a friend who's done way too many shrooms while you yourself are on a moderate amount of shrooms.
2: Yeah, you say you're not necessarily confident in what you're doing.
3: Yeah, but I know you shouldn't be in a mouse pad. I know space level that you're doing, you're out of control.
2: So you recently had your own autism diagnosis after appearing on the U.S. version of the reality TV show, The Traitors.
3: This, as one does.
2: As well, I was going to say, this is a sentence that, you can't make this stuff up. It's such an unusual place for that kind of self-discovery. Without getting too much into the weeds, you know, some people won't have seen the show and so on. And the particulars aren't what I'm after, but I'm curious just generally about what happened before or after filming that pushed you to seek out that diagnosis, which you did eventually get.
3: For people who did see it, they can probably, they're aware of, like, it just was, I went to it and I thought I was speaking very direct and very clear and was very consistent with my messaging and what I was trying to say to people, and just the way that I was received and the entire, felt for me at least, it felt like the most of the group had decided that I wasn't valued and to like push away from me, you know. And there were some people, and I don't mean to say that as in like, oh, woe is me, because I didn't like most of those people anyway, so it really didn't hurt my feelings, out of the fact that there were a few people who I did like, and even they would talk to me later and be like, do you even want to be here? It seems like you're not into this. And I'm just like, I'm being very consistent of like, I'm happy to be here. I'm not a woohoo type of person, but I'm very happy to be here. And so just go, and then it just brought up the fact that that wasn't the first time that happened to me. I think one of the reasons I work in stand up, and now after I got my diagnosis, I understand more like stand up and acting. Like, I just work better in like smaller groups where I'm able to like achieve something and then isolate and retreat and like be by myself. And I couldn't do that there. And that pretty much was what seemed to bother them, is that we would do these missions. We would like talk about the mystery. And then I would go sit in the corner and try to relax and figure it out and nap. And to them, that felt like I didn't want to be around them. And for me, it was just something I was used to. And then, you know, once the show came out and people, I could see some of the same mannerisms that my son has.
2: When you were seeing yourself in the show, because this, as you say, this isn't an acting role per se, because it is it's a murder mystery game, and it's got a sort of, contestants are lying and concealing their motivations. So it's more a sense you were maybe seeing yourself as opposed to playing a role. And that's when you noticed more parallels to your son's behavior. Is that what you mean?
3: Yeah, just in facial expressions and just the way, and other people told me. And then people questioned.
2: Yeah, that's
3: like,
2: the other.
3: You're autistic.
2: Okay, tell me about this, because that's the other remarkable part of this story, is the viewers saw what you say you saw yourself too. As they watched the show, The Traitors, they started pointing things out that they recognized. What was that like, having strangers suggesting a diagnosis to you?
3: At first I just thought people were being mean on the line, just, like how they would call you fat or, rude, say anything rude. I was just like, okay, they're just being rude right now. And then the messages, because at first they were rude, but then the messages started to be nicer and were more like, oh, I see myself in this guy, or, I've been through this. I've had, you have, where you're being direct and people are seeing other things in you because you're neurodivergent. And I was just like, oh, I thought you were talking trash, but you're just trying to be helpful. And so, It was a lot for Bennett. It was embarrassing to be so publicly peer-reviewed and have people see things in you, especially once I did get the diagnosis and a lot of people were like, oh, we thought you knew. So, I was like, why didn't people tell me?
2: Well, I love what you wrote on Instagram when you said, thanks, traitors, for helping me find out more about me through some type of cruel trauma. I mean, that's you making comedy, as you do, out of something that, yeah, I'm sure had a lot of complicated emotions to it.
3: Yeah, no, definitely. It was a weird feeling. I don't recommend it for others, but I'm very glad that it had happened to me so that I can understand more about me.
2: Tell me about how having that understanding and that diagnosis specifically, especially because you have your own experience with autism because of your son, how did that change you as a comedian? Did it maybe unlock anything creatively or understand the comedian you've always been?
3: Yeah, I mean, both, really. It just helped me understand and give myself more acceptance on things where I was just, where I myself would just be like, oh, you're just a little weird, or there's just things about you. And my ability to, like, hyper-focus on certain things is the reason why I was able to become successful at comedy in a way that some people would consider quickly. And my ability to focus on scripts and things like that, and to be able to, like, know it and accept it, to me, makes it easier to perform. And my ability to mask, to be like, okay, how do I fit into this situation? And now, like, I'm able to use that and work that in a script or work that on stage. And just for life, it just helped me. I know in general what I sell in my comedy, which is freedom and happiness. But I've never really had, like, a home or like a brand or style. And for me to be like, oh, okay, I thought all these autistic people were coming to my shows because I talk about my son. And they were like, no, your comedy is pretty autistically coded. And so to have a focus to be like, okay, I want to lean into that. And I want to be like accepting of that has been eye opening for me to be able to just kind of write from a perspective that's more strong, where I know where I stand, and then I also know who I stand for and who my enemies are. And that's pretty cool to know.
2: Such an interesting extension too of, you know, what we were saying before, that comedy has been a point of connection for you. You know, mm-hmm. you've turned aspects of feeling different, whether it's your voice or your journey as a father or feeling misunderstood in one way, into comedy. So here you are doing it again and having, it sounds like, incredibly meaningful connection with audiences that I'm imagining feels pretty meaningful for you as well.
3: Yeah, no, it's been great. I was at LAX and saw one of the traffic cops and she recognized me, and then she just walked over to me and was like, she's just like, thank you for being so open about neurodiversity. And I was like, this is the first positive interaction I've had with a cop.
2: I feel that's coming on. That's going to be in your set. That's got to be in your set, that one. You mentioned how your style of comedy is sort of a celebration of freedom. And I'm going to quote from the Just for Laughs Festival bio, describing you as the human embodiment of a warm hug that somehow learned to roast you with love. Mm-hmm. I mean, you're kind of known for finding humor in the warm and the positive, yeah, as opposed to being cynical. And I'm curious about where that comes from in you.
3: At base level, my comedy and my life in general, unfortunately, I like to try to change parts of that, but has been finding the positives in what people would consider to be negative situations. That's my life and what I write about, whether it's being a single dad, being a father of a kid who has autism, with it's, you know, my weight, different things, whatever it is. Like, I try to look at what's the positive of this, or even if I will write the reverse, what's the negative of this positive situation?
2: So, and where does that come from? Is that a conscious decision, or is that
3: it's a choice from when I started doing comedy, because when I started, the most popular comedians in the world were Louis C.K. and Louis Black, and they made most of their money, it seemed to me, by talking about things they hated. And once I realized that this job was repeating the jokes and going on the road and doing five shows a week, I didn't want to spend 5 hours a week of my life
4: given power to what I hated and what bothered me. I wanted to talk about what I loved and what I enjoyed. And if you talk about what you love, you can find the little frustrations and the little inconsistencies in it that can be really funny. And so I'd much rather do that. And so that's why most of my comedy is about my family, about my life, because I want to talk about what I love.
2: Well, it's certainly something I think we need more of in this world. So good on you, Ron. And thank you so much for the conversation today. I hope your show at Just for Laughs goes really well.
4: Thank you. It's a pleasure talking with you.
1: That was Jill Deacon's conversation with Ron Funches. He's a comedian, actor, and voice performer, and he's performing at Just for Laughs Montreal tomorrow.
5: Hello, this is Gregory Porter, and you're listening to Q with Tom.

A bit of music news. So, if you're not aware, every year the Canadian Songwriters Hall of Fame inducts new members. This year's inductees include The Tragically Hip and Leslie Feist, among others. But in addition to this, the organization also recognizes emerging songwriters coming out of Canada, both French and non-French musicians, with the Breakthrough Songwriter Award. The Toronto artist Zale is the recipient of this year's non-French language award. He beat out artists like Katie Tupper, Tia Wood, and Jade Lamacq, who were also in that category. And the five-piece band Marie Celeste from Alma, Quebec, now based in Montreal, are the winners of the French Language Award. If you don't know Marie Celeste, they are a very cool indie pop group who blend multiple genres in their music, everything from jazz to folk. I want to play you a tune from their album, Tout ce qui brille. This is a song called Deux Goélands.

0: from Quebec, that's Marie-Céleste with De Goylon. The group are this year's French language recipients of the 2026 Canadian Songwriters Hall of Fame Breakthrough Songwriter Award. Coming up on Q, have you ever been to a play that required audience participation? Okay, depending on who you are, hearing that either gave you the cold sweats or you've just perked up because this is your moment to shine. Rebecca Northen is an actor and theater director who has made a career of inviting the audience into her productions. She will make a very convincing case for why theater should always be like this. Coming up on Q.
1: It's 10:30 Pacific time, 11:30 in the Mountain Time Zone. I'm Ali Ramadan in Kelowna. This is CBC Radio 1. People in Boston Bar are once again being told to leave as a third wildfire threatens the community. Started yesterday, now covers 10 square kilometers. Last week, two other fires prompted evacuation orders for hundreds of people. But officials say some have chosen to stay behind. RCMP have activated an Amber Alert in the search for a four-year-old boy reported missing from West Kelowna. Police began the search for Atlas Andrews after reports yesterday of a parental abduction. Atlas is described as 3 feet tall, 51 pounds, with brown hair and hazel eyes. Mounties are also searching for his mother, Elise Andrews. She's 40 years old, 5'4", with brown hair and brown eyes. They may be in a black 2021 Nissan Qashqai with BC license plate number RV003L. Turning to the weather, air quality alerts are in place for many regions, including an orange warning in the Peace on the north coast, a mix of sun and cloud today with a high of 18, highs at about 31 in the Peace and hazy there. In the central interior, including Prince George, highs of 31 with a mix of sun and cloud. 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
0: Tom Power, you're listening to Q. Rebecca Northen is an actor. She's a theater director and improviser from Calgary. Rebecca's comedy roots are in Calgary's Loose Moose Theater, which also happens to be the comedy home of Mark McKinney and Bruce McCullough of The Kids in the Hall, Ryan Belleville, Andrew Fung, and so many more. And it's where Rebecca first got into this idea of being alive in the moment. Rebecca is a leader in what she calls spontaneous theater. The idea that the audience shouldn't just watch what's going on stage, they should help shape it, which means pulling people out of the audience to be her scene partner or wandering outside the theater in character, talking to people arriving for her show. This summer, she's bringing that spirit to Vancouver's waterfront. Rebecca Northen is involved with three shows at the annual outdoor theater festival Bard on the Beach. We're going to be talking about two of them today. One is a modern spin on Shakespeare's The Merry Wives of Windsor. The other is a version of the Greek tragedy Oedipus with goblins, or Oedipus, depending on where you are. Obviously, these are inspired by some of the world's oldest stories, but because Rebecca Northen is involved, the real magic is not what happens in the script, but between the actors and the audience. That's something that, as a comedian, Q guest host Ali Hassan could really relate to. Here's his conversation with Rebecca Northen.
2: Rebecca Northen, hello.
3: Hello. How are you?
2: Great. Lovely to hear your voice. Thank
3: nice
2: you for
3: to hear
2: being
3: yours.
2: With. Yes. All right. Mm-hmm. Tell me, this might be a part of the acting you're doing right now. Who knows? Lovely to hear my voice. Is it lovely?
3: Yes.
2: I don't know. This
3: yes,
2: could be incredible
3: it is.
2: Acting.
3: Yes, because you and I have crossed paths so many times in our comedy careers the years. We've been lucky to know each other.
2: Yes, exactly right. Let me tell you. So one of the latest productions you're doing, I suggested this in the intro. It's a version of the Greek tragedy Oedipus. I'm actually reading a book by Jan Martel, Son of Nobody, touches on, dives into Homer and the Odyssey, and he talks about the Iliad as well. I don't see a ton of comedy there, right? But you're doing something inspired by a Greek tragedy. And the play is put on by goblins. It's quite funny. So tell me, what drew you to Oedipus, a Greek tragedy as a source of comedy?
3: Well, the only way I can really launch into that is to give a little bit of history on this Goblin project that I hatched with two other Loose Moosers, Bruce Horak and Ellis Lalonde. Hmm. 2 or 3 years ago, we kind of did an emergency COVID fill-in for a theater company in Calgary that's known for producing Shakespeare. And we had had this idea forever that we wanted to use these incredible, we call them goblin masks. So we ended up doing Macbeth as these three goblin characters. And the idea is that these goblins have always avoided humans, but they found the complete works of William Shakespeare. So they decide to try theater and they decide to try putting on a play. At the end of Macbeth, they discover something really interesting about human beings, and that is that when humans gather together to watch a play in real time or to listen to a story in real time, their hearts sync up and their breathing syncs up, and that suddenly they're united as a group. And the goblins think this is very powerful magic, so they want to investigate further. So the lead goblin, whose name is Wug, decides we should go back to the roots of Western theater. And he has chosen for the goblins to do Oedipus. You say Oedipus, I say Oedipus. Mm. We have that argument on stage as goblins. How do you even pronounce this word? Mm. And so for the goblins, in part, is a continued investigation of human stories and what happens to humans when they gather. Do their hearts and breathing sync up just for Macbeth, or is it all theater? And, you know, what's the deal with tragedy? And they have lots of questions about humans. This is a very curious trio.
2: Go figure. And I mentioned you're a theater director, but you're also playing one of the goblins. Does that...
3: Am I? Hard
2: this
3: to
2: is
3: say.
2: What I heard. Hard to say. Oh, gosh. Aww. I was going to ask you if you have a goblin voice that you do in radio interviews, but I guess if it's hard to say, maybe it's hard
3: well,
2: to
3: Well, you know, the dream was always for us, and I say dream, capital D dream, is we really wanted to stay completely anonymous inside of this project because our we were imagining being the Daft Punk of classical theater. But it also does link into something I was interested in exploring as a director, which was, does it matter who plays the part? And maybe if we remove the persona of the human actor playing the part, maybe that takes the spotlight off of the person and puts it back on the story or back on the text.
2: Sure.
3: You know, it all kind of came out of the notion that if a theater says we're going to produce Hamlet, the first question is always, well, who's playing Hamlet? Well, what if the answer was none of your business?
2: That's funny.
3: Yeah.
2: I will not continue to ask you for goblin voices or anything else about this show. I really don't want to spoil what I know is such a magical thing about this show you're doing. But I do want to, you know, you mentioned Goblin Macbeth.
3: Yeah.
2: And this is something interesting to me because, you know, in the stand-up comedy world, a stand-up does not want to be seen by the audience before the show. We want a real surprise, it's me, yeah. kind of, you know, yes. we get on stage. But in Goblin Macbeth, a few years back, you know, when it was in yeah. Toronto, you were wandering outside in the theater in character, approaching people, sometimes freaking them out when they weren't expecting to see you there. Let me ask you what you get out of that. You're breaking the fourth wall even before the show has started. What does that do for you? Besides having a bit of personal fun, what does that do?
3: Well, it does a couple of things. I mean, it feeds into the meta narrative that we're creating that these goblins don't know anything about theater. So they arrive looking for a venue. But the other thing that it does is it immediately breaks what is expected. What is traditional. And it, depending on what kind of person you are, it either thrills or, you know, horrifies you. But people are such wonderful communicators. The moment that we're in the lobby, we can tell who wants to play and who doesn't. And we're very respectful of that. You know, we don't approach people who are quietly avoiding our eye contact.
2: Sure, yeah, yeah, yeah.
3: But it engages an audience in a very different way. And it's ideally for us, the sort of undercurrent is us saying to everybody that's there, hey, play with us. Remember what it feels like to make believe and to play. And as you said in your intro, we occasionally have moments of audience participation, again, done in a very caretaking, respectful way, which we've, as a company, have developed over decades of doing this kind of theater. It started with my show Blind Date, where we go, how do we take care of an audience? And I ran into a gentleman not too long ago who said, I don't know if you remember me from the run at the Tarragon, but you were asking the whole audience to participate and I was the only one sitting there not participating. And I had sort of gently zeroed in on him and said, remember what it was like when you were six. Just like give yourself permission. And he came up to me months later and said, you changed my life. I've been having so much more fun since you said, try to remember what it's like when you were six.
2: That's powerful for you. That's amazing.
3: It is. It is. And it's every once in a while, those kinds of stories trickle back to us or someone reaches out over social media or email to make contact to say, everything's changed since I had that moment of engagement and play with you. And that's kind of all I care about. Mm. You know, and if there's one of those people in every run of a show, then I feel like I've done my job.
2: And so I'm kind of envious when stand-up comedians do crowd work, mm-hmm. and not all of them do. Some of them start and then a person answers and you can see on their face, they're like, this is why I don't do crowd work.
3: Yeah.
2: And others, I feel a great connection with people, but you're never able to go as far as you do. Mm. In fact, you wouldn't even call it crowd where you say audience participation.
3: Yeah.
2: But people are unpredictable. Not everybody wants that risk, as you say, of the interaction. Was there a point that you remember that you realized that this risk, this uncertainty, this can be a powerful thing? Is that Loose Moose days
3: yes.
2: or even before that?
3: No, that's Loose Moose. That's Loose Moose for sure. So the man that started Loose Moose was a man named Keith Johnstone. Oh. He passed away a couple of years ago, but he... he's one of the pioneers of global improvisation.
2: And yeah, any interview you hear in North America about somebody talking about improv, Keith Johnstone's name will come
3: it's
2: up.
3: It's true.
2: Yeah.
3: Yeah. I mean, all those guys you mentioned, Mark McKinney, Bruce McCullough, Ryan Belleville, Andrew Fung, you know, we all had contact with Keith. He taught all of us. When it came to interacting with the audience, Keith would say, you must treat the audience, especially if you bring someone up on stage, you must treat them like your best house guest.
2: Hmm.
3: And that as a guiding principle changes the flavor of every interaction you have. So, you know, you and I both have been in comedy clubs, and sometimes in a comedy club situation, that crowd work or that banter between the comic and the people in the audience can get a bit aggressive, or jokes can be made at someone's expense. And that, you know, that has its place in the buffet of the comedy world. Mm. But the moment that you shift into treating them as your best house guest, well, you start to look at every aspect differently. I will walk into a venue and look at the lobby and go, well, there's no chairs. How do I take care of my guests if there's no chairs? We will go to a theater and say, can we pull some like little chairs and armchairs and cushions from your stock and just put them around the lobby? Because for us, the show starts before you're in the theater. The way that we mingle with the audience is making them feel welcome. We want you to feel like a guest. You know, it's one of my favorite things is spotting people in the audience before the show starts who are cold. And then I'll run backstage and find them a blanket. Again, the moment you look at that person as your guest, then you treat them with kindness and you look to solve their problems as opposed to turning it into a moment of meanness, I guess.
2: Yeah. You mentioned Blind Date. Mm-hmm. You mentioned this, you know, audience interaction and this feeling and your best, you know, because I've been given the advice that as a host, as an MC, you're the host of a dinner party.
3: Yeah.
2: And as an MC of a show where nobody's coming on stage, I think that's as far as that advice can go. But this advice of like your best guest.
3: Yeah.
2: This is a very interesting thing when it applies to Blind Date. So Blind Date, I'll just let people know, it was a show where you were Mimi, a French clown with a red nose. I think you had been stood up and then you go on a date with somebody else, right? Okay,
3: I got someone stood up. Someone from the audience.
2: And there would be someone from the audience.
3: Yeah.
2: I do also remember you saying that you didn't want to pull somebody on stage who was too eager. And I think some people hearing that might be like, well, what's too eager? How can you be too eager versus somebody who's not giving you eye contact? So what was that? What was that rule all about?
3: Well, the desire to be on stage in front of a large group of primates, I'll say, in, I'm going to call our friends in the audience primates, because, and also me as a performer. So the idea of coming up on stage on purpose and standing in the light and being stared at by a large group of primates actually is registered by our nervous system as a threat. So it is incredibly unnatural to want to be on stage. So if an audience member approaches really directly saying, I really want to be in your show with you, there's something going on there that we would categorize in a performance as there's too much aggression there for us to want to bring that on stage. It's sort of like you just sort of drift into the possibility of inviting a bucking bronco up on stage with you. You know, I have the responsibility to take care of the person who's on stage with me, but I also have a responsibility to take care of the entire audience as my guests. So we always look for someone who's reluctantly playful or playfully reluctant. I mean, the other thing we'll say as a rule of thumb for the company is, who did you meet in the lobby that if you were at a cocktail party, you'd want to hang out with and have a second drink?
2: Oh, yeah.
3: That's the ideal co-star. Not somebody who's too shy and really avoiding you, and not someone who's too aggressive. You really are looking for the average person down the middle, because then we can all relate to that person a little bit easier, I think.
2: Okay, so we have talked about A Blind Date, which was in your past. We've talked about Goblin Macbeth, which was a few years back. This summer, we mentioned Oedipus/Oedipus, depending on which way you fall on that fence. But this summer also, I should mention, you're also going to be directing an adaptation of one of Shakespeare's comedies, The Merry Wives of Windsor.
3: Mm-hmm.
2: I did want to talk about directing, which feels so very different in my mind to improvising, which is all about, you know, letting go versus, you know, having control as a director to some degree anyway. How do those two instincts live together in the same Rebecca Northen brain?
3: Well, for me, I would say that my improv training was very narrative based. You know, Keith Johnstone would say to us all the time, look, if you're going to go up on stage, go up there to be efficient, allow yourself to be changed, and tell a story. And that translates very nicely to directing. Mm-hmm. How can I be efficient, encourage the actors to be changed within a scene and over the course of a play, and ultimately deliver a story to the audience? And then in practical terms, the improv training also puts me in a position where I might have a notion of how I want a scene to go, but I'm also very curious about the impulses of the actors inside of it. And I'm ready to throw my idea away when I see the actors bring a better idea. So I can just say, yes, and give me more of that. Mm. So you get into that yes and principle of improvisation.
2: Sure. Okay. Last question for you. You know, you mentioned the yes and tenet of improv, and I got to thinking as I was reading about these various plays, you built a career on opening yourself up, opening your art up to your audience, collaborating with strangers. I wonder how do you think that experience has shaped you as a person when you're off stage? Does it change how you approach people, how you trust people?
3: What a nice question. I think it's probably made me a much nicer human being. And it's, you know, the way water like drips on a stone and smooths it out over time. I think that that's what, because I started improvising when I was 16, these principles of improvisation have been like smoothing the rough edges of my personality since adolescence.
2: Oh, that's sweet.
3: And we've taken this notion of yes and, which is a very global idea in improvisation, where you say yes to other people's suggestions and the and is you build upon them. We've turned that into or further developed it into what we call spice. Everybody wants a little bit of spice in their life. And so for us, that means approaching everything with spontaneity, playfulness, intuition, curiosity, and empathy.
2: I love it.
3: And it's not dissimilar to how do you treat your best house guest. And so if you approach other human beings with this idea of spice, you get a twinkle in your eye. The moment I say drop those things into you, spontaneity and playfulness and a little bit of intuition and curiosity and empathy. Well, now I'm just having fun, you know, going to pay for gas or ordering my coffee because I'm looking through this spicy lens. And I'm talking about our version of spicy, not the internet's version of spicy, but we're looking through spice, the lenses of spice in every encounter. It doesn't have to be on stage. Just put some spice in your heart and then go about your day and see how it feels differently.
2: Rebecca Northen, keep it spicy.
3: Thank you.
2: Congratulations on everything you've done and everything you have lined up for this summer. Wishing you well and hope I see you again soon.
3: Oh, I look forward to it. Thanks, Ali.
0: That was Ali Hassan's conversation with Rebecca Northen. She's a Canadian actor, director, and improviser. And if you're in Vancouver and want to catch her work at Bard on the Beach, Rebecca is involved with several shows running until September the 19th. One is Goblin Oedipus, which is exactly what it sounds like. Another is a modern take on Shakespeare's The Merry Wives of Windsor.

0: a bit of a banger from an upcoming album. The album's called Day and Night. That is Carly Rae Jepsen with a new song called After All. Day and Night will be released later this fall. I'm Garvey Bailey. You're listening to Q. There's a friend you make sometimes, maybe early in life, where something just clicks. You're on the same wavelength, you make each other funnier, you push each other further than you'd ever go alone. Phil Lord and Christopher Miller met as undergrads, bonded over animation and absurd inside jokes, and never really stopped making stuff together, which turned out to be very good news for the rest of us. Decades later, that friendship has made them one of the most surprising success stories in Hollywood. They won an Oscar for Spider-Man Into the Spider-Verse, advanced the field of animation in the Lego Movie, and made a hit out of 21 Jump Street, a reboot of the late 80s cop show that, let's be honest, nobody was exactly demanding they bring back. Their latest project is called Project Hail Mary, based on the best-selling novel by Andy Weir. You can watch it on Prime Video right now. Now, if you're not familiar with it, it's about a science teacher who goes on a space mission to figure out why the sun is dying. Ryan Gosling is the star of the movie, and when he launches into space, he meets an anthropomorphic rock named Rocky, who ends up being his co-star for the whole movie. Rocky is an alien, but he's not the typical alien we've come to expect with, you know, green skin and big eyes and a tiny little body. He's no E.T. Let's just say that. When Phil Lord and Christopher Miller joined me to talk about the project, I asked them about how they went about creating Rocky the alien.
1: Strangely, it was the thing we were the most confident about.
0: Get out of here.
1: Because we come from animation. And because animation is storytelling through movement, and because Pixar can make you care about a desk lamp with no eyes or mouth, we knew that if we could create enough opportunities for expression and movement and performance, that character of Rocky would be something you could fall in love with. Mm-hmm. And in fact, the eyes and mouth are almost a hindrance because he's a five-sided character, and each side is looks like the face of like a mountain, mm-hmm. or like a rock, and you project personality onto him just automatically as a human being. You try to imagine the person back there, and so it kind of allows you to experience your own ability to project consciousness onto someone.
0: I gotta tell you, it worked. Because I forgot, I completely forgot until you just said it, that he had no face. Like, I did. Ryan Gosling plays a biologist. His name is Ryland Grace, who's been sent on this one-way mission, as you said, basically to save humanity. On set, I heard that you all were kind of encouraging play and improvisation, especially in some of those like super heavy sciencey moments. Did mm-hmm. any surprises come out of that when you encouraged that?
2: I mean, yes. Every day.
0: Tell me about it.
2: Ryan was like a perfect partner for us because he also is relentlessly creative and thoughtful and doesn't want to do the same thing twice, which is great for us and great for the editor to have lots of choices to work with. And it's one of the reasons why he's one of the great actors working today. And so every day we would set up a big plan of like what we thought we were going to do, but make ourselves open to new ideas that would come from our smart partners. And being able to have Rocky on set performed by James Ortiz, the lead puppeteer of this creature, and his team of puppeteers we called the Rocketeers, meant that we could have them have a back and forth, a dialogue, things could happen, and they could be reacting to each other, and you could get these natural moments that you don't script. And, you know, as filmmakers, our job is to prepare a lot and set up a playground for talented people to, like, do their best work and make sure that we're getting everything we need for the story and everything is happening the way that within the bounds of what the story we're trying to tell, but we allow a lot of experimentation so that we can get these moments of spontaneity.
1: And as, you know, people who grew up in like comedy writing rooms, a lot of times the day will start with a rehearsal where we say, you know, Ryan and James, like, these are the three games we think you can play, you know? And this one is like, we set up, at one point, Ryan tries to learn Rocky's language by bringing out a measuring tape and talking about the numbers on the tape, right? Because math is something that we all share across the universe. So he gives the measuring tape to Rocky, who is just fascinated by the fact that it retracts back into this little case. And so we just keep, and so we just said, like, whatever you do, whatever Ryan says, just don't stop. Let like pulling the thing out and letting it go. And Ryan, whatever you do, like, don't let Rocky do that. Make him look at the numbers. And so just watching those guys play a simple game like that, that's almost like the game you would play with like a kid.
0: Yeah.
1: It's so delightful.
0: A bit of my conversation with filmmakers Phil Lord and Christopher Miller. Their latest movie is called Project Hail Mary. It's out on Prime Video right now. You can listen to our full chat on our podcast at Q with Tom Power. And that is it for Q today. Tomorrow on the show, the king of parodies, five-time Grammy Award winner Weird Al Yankovic will be here for a career-spanning conversation. Weird Al is currently on tour playing his biggest hits. He'll be here to look back on all of it. I'm Garby Bailey, sitting in for Tom Power. Catch you next time.
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0: Season game is live on CBC Gem with featured games on CBC Television. 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
1: Esther Perel has built an empire around helping people navigate relationships. She has a podcast, celebrities have endorsed her, Oprah is a fan. More recently, she consulted on the movie The Invite. How did a couples therapist infiltrate pop culture? The group chat weighs in.
2: The RCMP have activated an Amber Alert in the search for a four-year-old boy reported missing from West Kelowna. Police began the search for Atlas Andrews after reports yesterday of a parental abduction. Atlas is Caucasian, 3 feet tall, 51 pounds with brown hair and hazel eyes. A photo is on our website. Mounties are also searching for his mother, Elise Andrews. A third new fire burning south of Boston Bar has led to renewed calls for those who stayed behind to leave immediately. The Anderson Creek fire was discovered yesterday and has ballooned to more than 4,000 hectares. Mark Smith lives just north of Boston Bar, says many rushed from their homes after yesterday's evacuation order from the Fraser Valley Regional District.
3: Balloon notices were coming across the cell phone, as opposed to actually having officers banging on doors and waking people up. So that was kind of frightening. It's like, uh-oh, how bad is this?
2: Last week, the Brunswick Creek Wildfire Complex prompted evacuation orders for about 450 properties. Canada's leaders are discussing options in how to respond to Donald Trump's latest

0: Meanwhile, the United States Trade Representative says negotiations to review the Kuzma free trade deal will likely take months. Says he hopes to provide Canada with options for an interim deal by the end of the year. Jamison Greer testified at a congressional hearing today on Trump's economic policies. Earlier this week, the U.S. president announced the additional tariffs. Greer today defended the measures.
1: We're fighting against a ban on American liquor on shelves. We're fighting against hard caps on export of American cars. We're trying to balance this relationship, have as much trade, liberal trade in North America as possible while protecting our producers.
0: Prime Minister Mark Carney says both sides have committed to intensify negotiations. The federal government has just released details of its deal with the U.S. on the Gordie Howe Bridge. Rafi Bujikanian has more.
2: Ultimately, the goal of the government has always been to make sure that we would be able to get good value for money.
3: Industry Minister Melanie Joly speaking after Ottawa released details of the agreement in principle between Canada and the U.S. on the Gordie Howe Bridge. The countries will split net revenue from bridge crossings for the next 15 years. Joly says the bridge's opening is worth the cost.
2: This is a key link between Ontario and Michigan. It is at the core of the auto sector economic zone, where we know that many auto parts go back and forth.
3: Canada paid $6.4 billion to build the bridge and was originally supposed to collect all revenues until the debt was repaid in full. Conservatives and the NDP have criticized the government about the terms of the new deal and for keeping them a secret until last night. The bridge is set to open next Monday, but Canada has canceled a joint ceremony with the U.S. to mark the occasion. Rafi Bujikanian, CBC News, Ottawa.
0: And new numbers from Statistics Canada show crime rates were down across most of the country last year. Crime severity was also down for a second year in a row. Major contributors include a decline in break and enters and motor vehicle theft. However, shoplifting has risen for a fifth consecutive year. As for violent crimes, homicide saw its sharpest decline in four decades. Last year was the lowest it's been since 2014. And that's the CBC News from Vancouver.
4: I'm Joseph Botu with your regional weather forecast. Another hot and hazy one, especially for the Okanagan, Shuswap, Similkameen, a high around 36 for this afternoon. The Columbias will be close to 34 today in Revelstoke and Golden. Lots of heat through the Kootenays, 35 in the East Kootenay, 37 for the West Kootenay. Might even be up around 38 for Grand Forks today. Very smoky through the Kootenays and the Elk Valley at 33 for the afternoon. Heat warnings are in place for a wide swath of the southern interior and air quality concerns.
5: Look, I really loved Olivia Wilde's movie, The Invite, but the thing I noticed is, as the movie was being promoted, you had the A-list cast doing all these interviews, and also you had Esther Perel, a relationship therapist who consulted on the movie. She was doing press as well. Esther has been famous for a while, but now she's directly influencing pop culture. How did that happen? I'm Alameen Abdul Mahmoud, and this is Commotion. Rebecca Jennings is here. Marissa Meltzer is here. Hello to both of you.
6: Hello.
7: Hi.
5: Nice to have you guys here. Listen, I'm excited about this conversation. I've been thinking about this for a minute. Rebecca, it's not exactly new, I think, for a therapist to consult on a movie. That does happen. I don't think I've ever seen a therapist so involved in the actual rollout of a movie. Watch this.
8: Yeah. If you're calling us for advice,
9: Therapist work is not at all like this. I'm Esther Perel. I'm a psychotherapist, and I have been the consultant for the movie The Invite.
5: Okay, so that's from Relationship Hotline. It's a social media series. Celebrities basically react to a caller's relationship problem. Esther and some of the cast of The Invite were on to sort of participate with this movie. Esther has also been on stage for some screenings. Rebecca, I know you're a fan of Esther. What's your reaction to her degree of involvement in the rollout of this movie?
6: I know it's like unusual, right? It's rare that we see like a celebrity therapist like this, but I do think that like it's just a reflection of where therapists, just like, you know, academics and journalists and basically anyone that has like a job that you have to promote yourself, like you have to become a social media star. And part of that is like when you get these great offers like she's getting, you are also involved in the like social media rollout and the promotional campaign for that movie. Yeah. And it's interesting because especially for someone whose work is so focused on like nuance and individuality and relationships, it's like it's almost weird to see her in this like male

0: Robbins type of like catchphrase, like social media sort of campaign. But that's the way celebrity works now. It's right. It's like, you know, I see that and I'm like, well, at least what she's hawking is positive.
1: I want to return to that idea, actually, the idea that social media sort of forces you to sort of put some of your statements a bit in a box to go like, this is the thing that I'm selling. Because I think that's an interesting thing for us to return to. But Marissa, maybe for those who have not heard of Esther Perel, do you want to maybe just give us a primer on who she is?
2: Yeah, I mean, I think Rebecca made a really good point with her use of the word celebrity therapist, because that's such a rare sort of place to occupy in society and pop culture. And I can't really think of another therapist who is as famous as her. She's so, I guess a shorthand would be maybe that she is our version of Dr. Ruth right now. Mm. You know, she's not just on places with Oprah and somewhere where maybe like a self-help person would find fame, but she's going on Call Her Daddy, and her podcast, which has, you know, sessions with people, is hugely, hugely popular.
1: Yeah.
2: Her books are sort of like on par with Men Are From Mars, Women Are From Venus. It's kind of shorthand. Yeah, I mean, she's had TED Talks that have gone viral. She not only has best-selling books, one of which is Turning 20, but she even has like a conversational card game. I think she has two of them actually that have sold a gazillion copies.
1: Yeah, there's a degree to which Esther Perel has kind of been better than a lot of other just therapists who usually try to do that role. Like, publishing books is one thing, but also stepping into a role of celebrity and doing it well, that's, I think, the maybe larger surprising thing. Rebecca, the director of The Invite, Olivia Wilde, said the movie was basically has Esther's DNA all over it. That's a quote that she gave. Do you agree with that? Like, how does her work show up in this movie?
0: Oh, yeah. Like, so much of Esther's work is about how, like, maintaining eroticism and desire in long-term relationships that are built on like stability and caretaking. And The Invite centers on this couple that is, you know, like on the surface, like they are functioning, like they have a daughter, and they have a nice house, but they have real cracks that like neither of them really want to look at. And the wife, Olivia Wilde, invites their neighbors over for dinner, and she's like desperate for them to think they're like cool and sexy and whatever. But of course, like, this is the one couple that is going to perceive those cracks, because they are communicative. They are sexually adventurous. They have sex with other people. And that also like reflects Esther's idea that like monogamy can be flexible. The idea, so like one of her most famous books centers around cheating and betrayal and affairs and how those things have evolved over time with like the evolution of marriage as well. And so, you know, these are concepts that this whole movie is wrestling with. And the one line that I was like, oh, like, is Esther Perel involved in this, was when one of the characters says like, sex is a place you go, not a thing you do. And I was like, I've heard her say that like on multiple podcast episodes. Yeah. And then it wasn't until then I was like, oh, she's like, she's part of this movie.
1: Yeah. I think like I had the same reaction. I walked out of this movie and then like someone was like, how is the movie? And I think my response was, I kind of felt like Esther Perel, the movie, in a very specific way. Yeah. Marissa, is there a moment just based on like, I mean, Rebecca has that sort of reference point, but is there a moment in The Invite when you watch the movie and go, oh, that is actually what Esther Perel is trying to sort of communicate?
2: I think the idea of too much proximity and of having a relationship be long. And, you know, she has this kind of saying of like, you are going to have many different relationships, but that can be with one person. And I think that she's sort of trying to help usher people through the different ebbs and flows of sharing a life with someone. And there's also just so much pressure on partners these days of like, they're your lover, they're the best lover you've had, they're your business partner, you're raising kids with them, you know, they're your roommate, there's so many things, and it's pretty impossible for anyone to be that role and to do them all well. And I think she's kind of helping us navigate it, give us grace and kind of helping us put it all into perspective.
1: Yeah. It speaks to her influence that we can sit down and for this movie, sit down and watch this movie. And then as you're watching it, go, those are lines that she has said. I know this because she is famous enough for those lines to have sort of penetrated the larger sort of pop culture. Marissa, I want to play you a clip of Esther doing what she does best, which is giving advice. This clip is from the Oprah podcast.
3: Most people today are going to have, in the West anyway, are going to have two or three relationships or marriages in their lifetime. Some of us will do it with the same person.
4: I would like to do that with him.
3: That's your choice.
4: I want to stay with him, yeah. Yeah. I just want to feel safe.
3: No, safe, you have to take risks. You don't have to be safe.
4: Maybe
3: you have
4: that's
3: to be safe, but at this moment, it's about taking risks.
1: So, listen, Marissa, you interviewed Esther Perel for Vanity Fair recently. What do you think it is about her that inspires artists to go, I not only want to sort of borrow from her work or put into a movie, but I mean, like in the case of The Invite, like the Penelope Cruz character is literally just based on her. And then she ends up on places like major podcasts that call her daddy. What is it about her, do you think, that sort of makes her so easy to embed into popular culture?
2: She has such an interesting mix of traits. Like, I think when you hear her talk, you can hear that calm authority where you kind of want to follow what she says. I said that she could be a cult leader if she wanted to. There's this kind of idea where you're like, yeah, whatever you say, I'll do it. And then I also think that she has a little bit, and maybe this also goes with the cult leader, of like a mischievousness, a kind of trickster role where
1: she's there's a little like cheeky, a comfort. For sure.
2: Yeah, a little cheeky, a little against the grain, encouraging everyone to go up against maybe some of their fears or what's uncomfortable. And then I think for us North Americans, there's something to the fact that she is European. She's from Belgium originally. She's lived in the United States for a really long time, but she has this kind of like European side that I think helps bring out some of the like squareness of North America and some of our maybe hangups and social mores. And I think, you know, there's sort of like a reason why Penelope Cruz is Spanish and plays a Spanish character in the film, that there's a kind of, I think we associate a kind of looseness in Europe and a more maybe evolved or some kind of relationship that's has a little less maybe like agita than our version around, especially around like sex and commitment and stuff like that.
1: To the point where like the shorthand is just, that's so European. And then people kind of like, well, you kind of know.
2: I say it all the time. Yeah.
1: I 100% agree. Rebecca, I will say that, like, we've had Esther's work for a while, right? Like, I mean, her first book, Made in Captivity, just turned 20. The State of Affairs, which is her second book, is almost 10 years old. And yet, like, when she quotes these books, you know, like, when these quotes show up, people kind of, you know, have this gasping response, which tells me that there's something about her work that is resonating right now. Like, something about her work is connecting with a need that we have. And so she's not only a consultant on The Invite, she's also a consultant on a new movie that's coming out called Let Love In. Her work has been a part of an architectural installation in Qatar earlier this year. She has kind of said that art can do things that therapy cannot, and now we're actually getting art that is built on her ideas. What is it about her work that translates well to art, do you think? Because I do think Bad is a whole other dimension.
0: Yeah, I mean, sometimes when I feel like I'm listening to her podcast, it almost seems like I'm watching like art being created, because, you know, it's so much of what she talks about is confronting taboo, which is also what great art does, right? It's like there is these things that we don't really like to talk about, these ideas that we think of as black and white, like infidelity, betrayal, things like that. You know, personality diagnoses, addiction, things like, and she's able to talk about them in a group setting with multiple people having different perspectives, making them all feel heard, but also like, you know, challenging our assumptions about those things. And I think especially in an era where a lot of people are feeling pretty pessimistic about the state of heterosexuality under patriarchy, like these are things that we want to hear that are not necessarily prescriptive. Like these are ideas that we can apply to our lives without like you know, painting with as such a broad brush as we see on social media all the time, which is the kind of advice that goes viral by, you know, other, you know, celebrity therapists or other influencer therapists who, you know, try to take, like, help us sort of take a little bit of an easier way out when it comes to diagnosing ourselves or our problems or the solutions to them. Mm-hmm. And she's able to sort of be like, well, what if this? What if that?
1: What I find fascinating about Esther is that she's sort of able to occupy a spectrum of expressions. Like, she can do the influencer thing, she can do the celebrity therapist thing, but I've also heard her in a lot of different long form podcasts where she gets asked about very specific, you know, highly nuanced relationship questions. I was just telling a friend this yesterday that she can also shift into like a public intellectual mode, Marissa, and I find that really fascinating that she has this sort of span, this gear, that this other gear that she doesn't get to access very often. But clearly she wants therapy to be more accessible to more people. She's got that podcast that you mentioned, which is Where Should We Begin, which is like, you are literally just listening to her doing therapy in, you know, in a private session. You mentioned, Marissa, earlier that she designed this, a couple of different card games. She's clearly building towards something. When you interviewed her, what did she tell you about the thing that she wants to do next?
2: She kind of demurred. I think she said what she wanted to do next was... very European, in that she was planning a vacation with her family. So I think, you know, and she does really emphasize that she has a good work-life balance, which, you know, again, as a North American, feels impossible to me considering all that she does. I could see her doing like a proper memoir or something that's a little more personal, something perhaps around aging. And then there's also just the internet, and she had a very popular episode around someone falling in love with their AI chatbot. And so I could see a really helpful book be in kind of navigating, you know, AI and the internet and our sort of mediated by screens culture and relationships. I would personally love to get some advice on that.
1: Yes.
2: I think public intellectual is a great phrase for her, because we actually have so few public intellectuals that we need people to fill that role. I think what we have a glut of is influencers and, you know, life coaches and people who are very happy to offer advice. Mm-hmm. And there's, you know, it's anecdotal, it's from their own ideas. It's fine for them to do it, but it is a relief to have such good and digestible advice from someone who has real background and education in it and who's willing to step into the spotlight. I can't imagine that's easier.
1: I completely agree. And I think that, to me, like, Esther Perel is an excellent reminder that in this moment on the internet, like, the thing that what a public intellectual will look like will change. And I think she's actually like offering a sort of model of what that could look like. And she's doing it incredibly well. I got to say thank you to both of you for being on the show today. I really appreciate your time. This has been really wonderful. Thanks for being here.
0: Thank you so much.
2: Thank you.
1: Of course. Really appreciate this. Marissa Meltzer is a senior staff writer at Vanity Fair. Rebecca Jennings is a features writer for New York Magazine. The Invite is in theaters right now. I'm Alamin Abdul-Mahmoud, and this is Commotion. Look, for most movies, the genre is pretty easy to nail down, right? Like, Obsession is a horror. The Odyssey is an epic. But Clement Virgo's Steal Away is much harder to categorize, because here's the thing I want to talk about. Sarah Tye Black recently reviewed the film for the Globe and Mail. They described it as a, quote, Afrofuturist science fiction vision meets political allegory. Sarah Tye Black, please tell me what you mean. How you doing, pal? How are you?
5: Hi, I'm good. How are you?
1: I'm great, thank you. Actually, before we get into the conversation, I just want to, if you don't mind, going to play a little bit of the trailer for Steal Away.
6: You show your ID card if anyone approaches. Do you understand, Cici?
7: Get out of the car.
8: Everything's going to be okay.
9: Bonjour! Welcome to our home.
8: People used to say my mother was Bochukwuzi.
9: Witch dog.
8: My mom's a do-gooder. She thinks these girls are her life's purpose. Where are they now?
7: I don't know.
1: Okay, Sarah Ty, this movie begins with the story of a white teenager who forms a close bond with a black teen refugee that her family's taken in, and then it spirals into something a little bigger. Could you tell us a little bit more about this movie? What it's about?
5: Mm-hmm. I think what's really most interesting about this film is that it's a very loose adaptation of a nonfiction historical narrative by Carolyn Smarts Frost called Steal Away Home, and it follows this real life decades long spanning friendship between a young black girl who was owned and enslaved by a young white girl. She was actually given to her as a gift. And this young black girl, Cecile, she actually ends up escaping from this plantation owning wealthy family in Niagara Falls and making it over to Toronto, like so many enslaved folks did at the time. But they keep in touch across borders. And it's a very interesting excavation of what certain intimacies look like. It's not friendship, but it definitely is a relation. Like there are parts where Cecile is asking this white girl, later woman, to like free her family for a certain sum that she's not being answered. And I think it's just an incredibly interesting text that Vertigo translates in Steal Away to this from the 19th century to this unnamed history, unnamed place. It's like ours, but it's not. We get this like visual iconography of like barbed wires and like a surveillance state and like militarized forces who are like policing and surveilling so-called illegals. There's also on top of that all this like Afrofuturist costuming and envisioning and this centering of like indigenous African cosmologies. It's just a lot. It's really interesting how it translates that text into this story of a young Congolese woman who's coming into a form of indentured labor, a form of chattel slavery, or that's at least informed by that thematically, into this wealthy white, very matriarchal world where sexuality is structured by all those forces as well.
1: I mean, I should say you have just described that a movie that is trying to do a lot of things all together.
5: Yes.
1: And Clement Virgo himself, he said that this is his most ambitious movie. Is that what you mean? Is that what he means, you think? Like sort of the idea of like trying to pull in all these things.
5: Well, the irony is I sometimes find myself struggling to explain it. And the gag is that's my job, but it's just so vast. And the way it's pointing to all these historical and present day realities while also working in genre and fantasy and the reality of violence in this estate that they all live on with in terms of the family there. There's a young girl named Fanny, of course, and her mother. And they're this supposedly benevolent family. But it's actually this deep, deep racialized class gendered violence that they're enacting on the black folks around them. And it's trying to say so many things at once in a way that is so overdue and refreshing. And I think it also has these elements of like gothic melodrama as well, alongside its like science fiction dystopia political allegory. And of course, with Virgo, there's always that element of like exploring intimacy and sexuality and desire. And it becomes this kind of like psychosexual thriller in moments as we see how the main character, Fanny, like how she is jealous of Cecile, of her sense of self, of her sexual confidence, of her sexual autonomy, despite being indentured in this way. And it becomes this very psychosexual exploration of how coming of age is also a coming into a knowledge of hierarchies of desirability. So it's a lot. It's very ambitious. I think it runs into a little trouble later, but it's definitely an interesting film.
1: Before we get into that trouble, I guess like, tell me about the thing that worked for you with this film, because as you're sitting there and you're receiving a movie and you're like, okay, you're trying to pull together all of these threads. What's the thing that works for you with this movie?
5: I think that what this movie does really well and that I would love to see more of is the relationship and dynamics between these two central girls and what plays out between them without it being so literal. I think it is a really interesting exploration of the way that white women and white girls are positioned to be entitled to black bodies and to blackness and to sexual power and sexual subjugation and class power in ways that are dressed up as friendship or relation. I think in the film, you definitely see that Fanny is not entirely naive about her own racial and class privilege, and that self-awareness is actually key to like how she exploits that power. She's not innocent, but she's also learning about what it means to yield that power in ways that are problematic and later at least a little bit less problematic. And I think that a lot of the way we sexually mature as people, especially for white women, is that exploration of self that includes an awareness of our racial and class power and how that intersects with desirability. And we don't see that on screen. I think it's interesting how you're talking about Esther earlier and the taboo. I don't think it's quite taboo, but I think it's something that is not talked about because it feels sticky and uncomfortable and really loaded and charged when we talk about desire and power and material conditions. But it's this really interesting entanglement of intimacy and, of course, ownership built under systems that see Black folks as property and not people.
1: Yeah.
5: And also the actors who play the leads are just fantastic in the way that they explore this alongside each other.
1: The thing that I'm so fascinated by is it also like it, this is a perfect example of how sometimes the role of the critic is not to tell people, you should go watch this movie or you should not go watch this movie. I think that sometimes like people sort of, the thing that they want out of a film review is like, well, does that mean that this movie is a very successful and therefore I should go watch it or I should not go watch it? And I think like there's a thing that happens with this review that you wrote, which is like much more nuanced than that, because you're trying to say these are the things it attempts and what a wonderful thing to see these things attempted, even if sometimes it doesn't quite land. As a movie critic here, like what, how do you land the concept of what this art is trying to do to a person outside of the binary of, yes, I'm telling you, go run and see it because it's perfect, or no, you shouldn't see this movie.
5: Well, I think something you notice if you read the comments, which you probably shouldn't do, but if you do read the comments on theglobeandmail.com, you see that a lot of readers kind of react to my writing in this way where they want to know, should I see this or not? And I'm like, I'm actually not in charge of your relationship with art. And I think that what I like as a critic is that I'm interested in how art works.
1: Yeah.
5: And I think there are people who want to go to movies to see things that have been deemed as good. And I think there are people who want to go to movies with a curiosity rather than a verdict. And for me as a critic, I'm really interested in a film's successes and its failures and how they work together, how it works internally, the systems at work, and how they're making meaning in those internal systems. So for me, I know it might be a bit agonizing for people who just want a bit of an easy answer, but critics ourselves aren't objective. We can't tell you if you're going to like something. You're the engineer of your own relationship with art. And I think that the idea that critics are objective is such a total falsehood.
1: Yeah, and I think like sometimes I just want a critic to say, this movie tried some things. I think you should go figure out whether you like those things or not.
5: Exactly.
1: That's quite often, actually, like the thing that I want most out of a critic. Sarah Ty Black, I really appreciate your time. Pal, it's so good to see you. Thank you so much for doing this.
5: Thank you.
1: Yes, of course. Sarah Ty Black is a freelance film critic in Toronto and a regular right here on Commotion. You can read that review and all this nuance of Steal Away in the Globe and Mail. Steal Away is now out in theaters. And Clement Virgo will be on cue, by the way, tomorrow with guest host Garvia Bailey. I'm Alamine Abdul Mahmoud. This show is called Commotion. We'll be back tomorrow. See you then.
7: It's 11:30 Pacific Time, 12:30 in the Mountain Time Zone. I'm Alia Ramadan in Kelowna. This is CBC Radio 1. The BC Wildfire Service says more resources are coming to battle several wildfires burning near Kimberley. Incident Commander Hugh Murdoch says crews are dealing with seven wildfires in the area known as the Bootleg Complex, and they're preparing for what they call a significant weather day on Thursday. The fires prompted evacuation alerts for the city of Kimberley and the St. Mary's Lake region on Sunday. Murdoch says low stream flows means crews are having trouble accessing enough water, so he says helicopters will be used to deliver water. A recent two-day RCMP enforcement operation in Kamloops led to the arrest of 16 people. Police say they targeted drug dealers, violent offenders, thieves, and people with outstanding warrants. On July 3rd and 4th, members of the proactive enforcement team also seized more than a kilogram of drugs and several weapons. They included a loaded 12-gauge shotgun, a replica firearm, brass knuckles, knives, and an axe, and 16 other prohibited weapons. Turning to the weather on the North Coast, mainly sunny with a high of 18, 30 inland, and the Peace smoky with a mix of sun and cloud this afternoon and a high of 31. Prince George smoky with a mix of sun and cloud, highs reach about 31. And the Kootenays and the Okanagan smoky and haze with highs to 37 degrees. 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

This is We Regret to Inform You. The fluorescent glare over the 1998 Women's Olympic Hockey Medals Ceremony was the last time Haley Wickenheiser's silver medal would see the light of day. She didn't display it proudly in her trophy case. She didn't show it off to friends and family. After the closing ceremonies, she never once hung it around her neck. For Wickenheiser, it was too heavy. She said she became incapable of separating her failure on the ice with her worthiness as a human, as a hockey player, as a female hockey player. Back home in Calgary, she sank into a deep depression. She'd survived the initial blunt force of the trauma, but now she was sitting alone for the first time, and she didn't like the company. She thought back over her career to date. When Wickenheiser was rejected from teams, when she was name-called by overzealous, overreaching, overbearing parents, when she was bruised and battered and alone, she knew where to go. The backyard rink. So she channeled her younger self. Determined, Wickenheiser threw her whole being back into training. Wickenheiser moved out of her parents' house, and money was tight. The reality of being a Canadian amateur athlete, much less a female Canadian amateur athlete, was becoming clearer by the day. As Wickenheiser wrote in her book Over the Boards, Lessons from the Ice, the country's athletes at that time would earn between $50,000 and $80,000 per Olympic year. On the higher end of that spectrum, if they boarded the plane home with gold medals. But between Olympic years, the salary topped out at $18,000. She needed to find a way to make ends meet. So she started speaking at elementary and high schools, spreading awareness to young girls and young boys about women's hockey. Wickenheiser also began coaching at hockey camps. She joined a club team, the Calgary Oval Extreme.

0: The 2002 Winter Olympics were set to be held in Salt Lake City, Utah. Since the Americans clinched the gold 4 years prior, Wickenheiser says doors and checkbooks flung open for Team USA. For the past 4 years, they'd trained with the best of the best. Team Canada, on the other hand, only had the funding to get together for 6 months leading up to the Games. There was also another glaring factor at play. This would be the first Olympics since 9/11, and the Games were on U.S. soil. Patriotism, emotions, and expectations for American golds ran high. The pre-Olympic tour began, and Team USA beat Team Canada. Then they beat them again, and again, and again, and again, and again, and again, and again. Team Canada lost 8 straight preliminary games against the U.S., outscored 31-13. And with that humiliation, the Canadian Olympic teams boarded a plane headed 2 hours due south to Salt Lake City, Utah. The round robin began. First, Team Canada beat Kazakhstan 7-0. Wickenheiser scored 2 goals. Then they beat Russia 7-0 again. Wickenheiser with 1 goal, 2 assists. Then they beat Sweden 11-0. 1 point by Wickenheiser. Then came the semifinals against Finland. Wickenheiser scored a shorthanded goal in the first period. Then Canada scored again, but found themselves down 3-2 after the second. Wickenheiser says they were struggling. But in the third, Team Canada came from behind and scored 5 unanswered goals, bringing the final score to 7-3. Team Canada won all 3 games in the round robin. Then they won the semis, leading them straight to the final against their arch rivals, the Americans. In the days leading up to the final, Wickenheiser was, quote, a mess. She was right back where she was 4 years ago, nervous and racked with self-doubt. When she wasn't sitting, thinking, waiting, she was doing interviews, dodging questions like, after losing so many times against the States, do you still think you have a shot at beating Team USA? Then Wickenheiser heard a rumor. Word around the Olympic Village was that located on the floor of Team USA's dressing room was a Canadian flag. And before each game, allegedly, the American players would each take turns stomping on said flag in a moment of rah-rah patriotism. Now, this rumor is just that, a rumor. It has never been proven. In fact, it's been vehemently denied by Team USA's captain. But fact or fiction, this information made its way to Team Canada's dressing room. Wickenheiser stepped into the E-Center Arena for the gold medal game, and as she looked up to find her family in the crowd, she noticed directly across from Team Canada's bench was a sea of American flags. Wickenheiser smiled, and she slid onto the ice. Wickenheiser said the arena that day was a battlefield. But as the teams lined up for face-off, she looked into her opponent's eyes. And despite 35 exhibition wins and a defending title, she didn't see steely confidence. She saw pressure. The same pressure that oozed from Team Canada 4 years prior. The kind of pressure that made 35 wins and a defending title theirs to lose. 1 minute, 45 seconds into the game, Team Canada scored, rattling Team USA. The first period ended 1-0 Canada. They were feeling good. Then, come the second, Wickenheiser says things started to shift. 1, then 2, then 3, then 4, Then 5 consecutive penalties were called on Team Canada. It was shocking. The U.S. scored, tying up the game 1-1. Wickenheiser says she could feel it all slipping away. The Americans were stomping on their dreams a second time. Then something unbelievable happened. The U.S. had 9 straight power plays, but they weren't scoring. She felt panic emanate off the Americans. Wickenheiser scored in the second period, bringing the game to 2-1. Then, with 1 second left in the second, Team Canada scored again, closing out the period 3-1. By the start of the third, Canada's small but mighty crowd was roaring. They were 20 minutes from the gold. Team Canada felt a jolt of energy, and Wickenheiser says for the first time in a long time, they started believing in themselves. 16 minutes passed without a goal on either net. Then, with 3 minutes, 33 seconds left in the game, Team USA scored. 3-2. The clock was ticking down. 10 seconds left. 5 seconds left. Then, the best sound Wickenheiser's ears had ever heard. The game was over. 3-2 Canada. Despite losing 8 consecutive games against the U.S., despite only 6 months of practice time as a team, despite what would be 13 total penalties and nearly half the game in the box, Canada took home its first Olympic gold medal in hockey in 50 years. Wickenheiser was the leading scorer of the tournament with 7 goals, 3 assists. And as O Canada blared through the stadium speakers, the gold medal was draped over her neck. And Haley Wickenheiser was named MVP. In a post-game interview with the CBC, Wickenheiser said, quote,
1: "The Americans had our flag on their floor in the dressing room, and now I want to know if they want us to sign it.

If you're enjoying this episode, you might also like Rejecting Manon Raume, the first woman to play in an NHL game. You can find that one in our podcast archives. By summer 2002, Wickenheiser had an Olympic gold medal, an Olympic silver medal, and four world championships under her belt. At just 23, she was the most valuable player of the best hockey team in the world. That fact meant she had achieved her career goals. And that fact scared her to death. By all accounts, she had peaked. And she said in her memoir, that was both exciting and depressing. Mainly because if she were a man, she'd be in the NHL now, playing regular seasons. All she could do was return to her club team, which only practiced a couple times a week. She wanted to practice 7 days a week, to play in games, tournaments, championships. There was only one place the Olympic gold medal winning hockey player could think of to play professional hockey. Men's Pro League in Europe. People told Wickenheiser her plan was insane. TSN called it far-fetched. Wickenheiser's teammates expressed skepticism. Even her mother said she just couldn't understand why it was a necessary move. And while moving to Europe to play in men's league scared Wickenheiser, it didn't scare her as much as the prospect of stagnating in Calgary, hanging out at the Oval until the next Olympics. She needed action. Wickenheiser lined up a deal with an Italian men's pro team, the Murano Eagles. She negotiated a respectable salary, one where she could actually earn a living as a professional hockey player. Wickenheiser packed her gear into the trunk and began her drive to the airport when her cell phone rang. The Italian Federation passed a rule that no woman was permitted to play in their Series A. Just then, as she was heading to the airport, the new rule would take effect. The Italian Federation refused to sign the final paperwork allowing her a spot on the roster. Instead, the president of the Federation called Wickenheiser's attempt to join the team a publicity stunt. Wickenheiser was livid. She was the best female hockey player in the world. She didn't need publicity. She needed to play. A German team expressed some interest in recruiting her, but she felt it wasn't the right fit. Instead, she signed with Finland in its men's third division, third line, and she boarded a different plane. When Wickenheiser arrived in Finland, the air was very, very cold. One player echoed Italy's publicity stunt comments. Another said he simply didn't think it was a good idea to have a woman on the men's team. And yet another said when he heard she was coming, he just laughed and laughed. As Wickenheiser tells the story in her book, at her first practice, the new coach assigned a 6'4" defenseman to, quote, pound her all day. He'd pound her into the ice over and over and over again. A few weeks in, Haley Wickenheiser took a stick to the nose. She said the crack was so loud it echoed across the arena. A few nights later, with two black eyes and a bump on her nose that would never quite go away, Wickenheiser scored her first European goal in front of 1,200 screaming Finns, making her the first woman to score in the European Men's Pro Hockey League. In her first Finnish season, she played 20 games. The team moved up a division, but with that, Wickenheiser was demoted to the fourth line. In the documentary Wick, the Haley Wickenheiser story,
Wickenheiser wondered if the sport had finally succumbed to pressure from the powers that be to limit her ice time. Come her second season, she played only a handful of games. The rest, she watched from the bench. In spite of it all, she says those two seasons she played in Finland were some of the best of her hockey career. She returned home to Canada, a better athlete. Over the next decade, Wickenheiser's arachnid agility led her to a string of gold medals on the world stage. The 2006 Winter Olympics were held in Torino, Italy, and Team Canada took home the gold medal. Wickenheiser's second gold, her second MVP title. The following year, Wickenheiser was named Team Captain of Team Canada. In 2007, Canada beat the U.S. 5-1 at the World Championships, and Wickenheiser set the Canadian record for most points scored at a Women's World Hockey Championship. With 8 goals, 6 assists, she was named MVP. In 2010 came the Vancouver Olympics, a third gold medal for Team Canada. And in 2012, Canada beat the USA in the World Championships yet again. Another gold for Wickenheiser. But following that win, during a Team Canada practice, a slap shot from a teammate clipped the top of Wickenheiser's left foot, right at the laces, the only part of a skate without padding. The pain was horrific, and a CT scan revealed she'd fractured a major load-bearing bone, one that impacts speed, direction, push-off. She'd need surgery. But the 2014 Olympics were coming up. Sochi. Wickenheiser decided she didn't have time to rest. She told no one outside the team. She'd push her surgery until after Sochi. In January of 2014, at a press conference in Ottawa, it was announced that at the 2014 Winter Olympics in Sochi, Hayley Wickenheiser would be Canada's flag bearer. At the opening ceremonies that February, Wickenheiser's 5th Olympic Games representing Team Canada in women's hockey. She clutched that flagpole with her red and white mittens, waving the maple leaf proudly around the Fished Olympic Stadium. Host of CBC Sports Weekend, Scott Russell, said it was clear why she was selected. She'd had the most distinguished career of any athlete in her sport. What the world didn't know was that Hayley Wickenheiser walked around that stadium on broken bones. Canada beat Switzerland 5-0. Wickenheiser with one goal. Next, they beat Finland 3-0. Then they beat the U.S. 3-2. And with that, they were off to the semifinals. In the semis, Canada played Switzerland again, winning 3-1. Wickenheiser with 2 assists. And soon, it was another North American showdown. When the puck dropped, the Americans took control. Wickenheiser says they were dominating, defending better, forechecking better, moving across the ice as a unit. Team Canada, on the other hand, was all over the place. Wickenheiser said it was ugly hockey. The first period closed 0-0. Then the U.S. scored twice, 0-2. The third period seemed to go by in a flash. They were still down by 2. Then, with 3 minutes, 26 seconds left in the game, Wickenheiser says Team Canada sliced through the American defense, firing a fluttering, harmless-looking shot. It was soaring several feet wide of the goal. Then, at the last second, bounced off an American knee pad and straight into the back of the net. In that moment, a wave of stillness washed over the Canadian bench. Wickenheiser says you could have rested a plank across them.
Then, with just 54 seconds left on the clock, Canada scored again, 2-2, and the clock ran out. They were headed to overtime. Six minutes into OT, the U.S. drew a penalty. Then Canada drew a penalty. Then Wickenheiser drew another, clinching Canada a power play. And 8 minutes, 10 seconds into OT, Marie-Philippe Poulin took a shot on the American net. It went in. In a come-from-behind win, Canada beat the U.S. 3-2 in overtime, earning Haley Wickenheiser her fourth Olympic gold medal. She said it was the most spectacular and improbable win in Olympic hockey history. She tied for most Canadian points scored across the tournament on a broken foot. What Wickenheiser didn't know was that it would be the last Olympic game of her career.

In 2017, Wickenheiser announced her retirement from the game at age 38. Later that same year, she began her second career, enrolling at the University of Calgary's Medical School. The following year, Wickenheiser got a call from the Toronto Maple Leafs' general manager. He offered Wickenheiser a job as assistant director of player development. It was a dream job and a full-time job on top of medical school. But Wickenheiser was all in. In 2021, she graduated from medical school and soon began her residency at the University of Toronto. And that same year, the little girl cut from teams, bullied by parents, players, and the media, who was beat up on the ice, forced to change in bathroom stalls and sleep in broom closets, told hockey was for boys only, who was laughed at and called a publicity stunt, and yet went on to become a six-time Olympian, four-time Olympic gold medalist, two-time Olympic MVP, seven-time world champion, and retired all-time scorer in Canadian women's hockey history, was named assistant general manager of the Toronto Maple Leafs, in all spending nearly a decade with the NHL team. Dr. Haley Wickenheiser, the greatest female hockey player in history and one of the greatest hockey players of all time.

0: First, they think of every reason to ignore you. They tell you you're too small, too inexperienced, too different. They heckle you. They tell you you're not worthy. You have no right to be there. But for Haley Wickenheiser, it went even deeper. She wasn't just ignored and humiliated. She was subjected to physical beatdowns. A lone woman in a men's league. Huge defensemen were assigned to pound her into the ice. She went home every night black and blue with bruises. Then, on top of it all, Haley Wickenheiser played an entire Olympic hockey series skating on a broken bone. And still won. She won because she had grit. The ability to drown out the noise around you is essential. But when it's not just your spirit being tested, it's your body being ground down, you have to dig deep. Wickenheiser had to reach down to her very core to survive. And she had to do it while every eyeball was on her, waiting for her to fold, waiting for her to quit, waiting for her to cry. But Wickenheiser had the grit to overcome it all. Haley Wickenheiser had the resolve to get back up and not back down. When she was told over and over again that girls don't skate and girls don't play hockey, she had one response. Watch me. Never, ever give up.
1: Dr. Haley Wickenheiser, Canada's all-time leader in women's hockey. Longest-serving member of Canada's national team, 23 years. Named Officer of the Order of Canada, 2011. Inducted into the Hockey Hall of Fame, 2019.
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4: 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From coast to coast, Canada's first professional women's soccer league is bringing the heat. 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
5: I'm Amy Bell, and coming up on the show, we'll look at whether making interprovincial sales of alcohol easier will help an industry struggling amid new threats of tariffs from President Trump. 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
6: This is CBC News from Vancouver. Good afternoon. I'm Amelia John. Amber Alert, RCMP have activated one in the search for a four-year-old boy reported missing from West Kelowna. Police began the search for Atlas Andrews after reports yesterday of a parental abduction. Atlas is Caucasian, 3 feet tall, 51 pounds, with brown hair and hazel eyes. Mounties are also searching for his mother, Elise Andrews. She's 40 years old, Caucasian, 5'4", with brown hair and brown eyes. They may be driving a black 2021 Nissan Qashqai, BC license plate RV003L. A large wildfire near Boston Bar has renewed calls for the entire community to immediately clear out. But as Shelley Joyce reports, at least one man has stayed behind.
7: I'm in Boston Bar right now. Homeowner Attila Banhegi is taking a big risk staying behind in Boston Bar.
8: There's active burning like within meters of my yard. And it is very smoky out, so it's difficult to see.
7: But he's getting closer to packing it in.
8: This is a minute-by-minute situation. I have a radio on me. I'm in touch with the local fire department.
7: Local government and BC wildfire officials say it is critical for people to leave now, as Highway 1 through the Fraser Canyon is closed and the next 24 to 48 hours will exhibit extreme fire behavior. Morgan Blois speaks for the BC Wildfire Service.
9: Your safety is far more important than anything else. And so,
7: despite the extreme risk, Banhegi is convinced he'll be able to make a difference by defying orders to evacuate. He's been caring for livestock and putting out spot fires and burning embers around his cul-de-sac. Shelley Joyce, CBC News, Kamloops.
6: Metro Vancouver has issued an air quality warning due to wildfire smoke from the Brunswick complex and

0: suspicious. Trade with the U.S. and the latest tariff threats are top of the agenda in Charlottetown. That's where Canada's premiers are meeting a day before Prime Minister Mark Carney joins them in person. Janice McGregor has more.
1: Nothing unites like a common opponent, and there's no more popular opponent in Canada right now than Donald Trump.
2: Manitoba Premier Wab Kanu offering his take on why premiers may try to get along this week and not bow to U.S. pressure.
1: I think the American president is very vulnerable right now. The cost of living is a political disaster for Donald Trump. And a lot of people in Canada are saying in order for us to get a Kuzma deal, we should give him a win. But I'm wondering whether we should.
2: Host Premier Rob Lance is trying to set that debate aside for now.
3: We're not ignoring it, but we've got other work to do.
2: Work like a renewed push for federal health funding.
3: Improving access to primary care here, workforce retention, recruitment and retention, very important. Energy security is incredibly important.
2: But as PEI pushes for closer interprovincial ties like new subsea cables, these energy security talks remain shaped by American threats. Janice McGregor, CBC News, Charlottetown.
0: Donald Trump has set his sights on generic drug imports into the U.S. to tariff next. In the latest bout of trade tensions between Canada and the U.S., Trump now says generic drugs being brought into the States will face a 100% tariff in 2 years' time. That number will rise to 200% a year later, all aimed at bringing generic drug production back to the United States. The announcement came as shares of the largest Canadian generic drug company, Apotex Health, fell more than 10% in late morning trading. OpenAI says one of its artificial intelligence models went rogue and hacked another company. The ChatGPT creator says it happened during a test. Cybersecurity experts say the incident shows AI is exploiting vulnerabilities faster, and humans need better safeguards to contain it. Ina Sadu has more.
4: OpenAI calls it an unprecedented cyber incident. In a blog post, the company says it was testing an AI system that can operate alone after some human instruction. That system broke out of its digital sandbox and accessed the internet to look for solutions outside the testing parameters. That resulted in a hack into AI startup Hugging Face. OpenAI says no customer data was compromised, but the incident is highlighting risks as AI becomes more powerful. Ritesh Kotak, technology and cybersecurity analyst, says this is another reminder that AI needs stronger safeguards.
5: When it's connected to the internet, think of it as the door was open and it was literally able to escape, find other sites, platforms, vulnerabilities, and then exploit it.
4: Hugging Face says it caught the attack quickly and the investigation is ongoing. Ina Sidhu, CBC News, Calgary.
0: On the north coast today, mainly sunny, high of 18 degrees. In the Peace, smoky, mix of sun and cloud, high of 31. In the central interior, smoky, a high of 31 degrees. In the Kootenays, widespread smoke, highs up to 37. In the Okanagan, sunny and hazy, 37. And for the south coast, sunny and hazy, highs up to 36 inland. And that is the CBC News from Vancouver.
6: Good afternoon. Thank you so much for joining us. The premiers of nine provinces announced that they're removing major barriers to interprovincial sales of alcohol. But will this be enough to combat the threat of more tariffs from Trump? And whether you're on a sandy beach or in a lakeside cottage, a book can make your vacation complete. We'll look at some of the best beach reads and what makes a book a summer success. I'm Amy Bell, in for Michelle Elliott. This is BC Today.

0: And thanks for joining us on radio and TV and, of course, on our live stream. You can call us now on our top story. How can we make interprovincial trade easier? Our number is 604-669-3733. 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You can also email bctoday@cbc.ca. First, though, a third fast-moving wildfire near Boston Bar is intensifying the threat and renewing calls for everyone in the community to evacuate immediately. First reported yesterday, the fire has quickly expanded, and our Troy Charles is in Chilliwack. Hi, Troy. What can you tell us about the very latest?
1: Yeah, good afternoon, Amy. So, I mean, I think the viewers might be familiar by now with this Brunswick Creek Fire Complex, which was those two blazes that had been burning

0: Brunswick Creek and Ainslie Creek. Well, late last night, a new fire kicked up from the Brunswick Creek fire. It's a spot fire that kicked up south of the original blazes. That's the Anderson Creek fire. It's already expanded to 40 square kilometers. And late last night, it prompted a reminder, per se, evacuation order for any of these individuals who had stayed behind in Boston Bar. And there were a few, as we've been told, that had not heeded the previous evacuation order from last Thursday. And then so they got a message on their phones late last night, and it read from the district, "You are in danger. You need to evacuate now. For your safety, residents who have remained in the community must leave now." But on top of that, the southern route on Highway 1 was now closed. Highway 1 closed south of Hell's Gate because of this new fire. So those evacuating last night had to head north on Highway 1 to a new evacuation center in Kamloops. Have a look at some of these still photos from a user on X showing the massive clouds that were forming from this new fire, from this Anderson Creek fire. These photos are taken from Coquitlam, I believe, and you can see just this massive plumes of smoke and cloud coming from the Boston Bar area. When you see those clouds, that's a sign that a fire is burning very, very hot. And earlier here in Chilliwack, we caught up with an evacuee. He actually made his way north to Merritt last night and then has come all the way back down through Highway 5 to Chilliwack to sign into the evac center here. His name's Mark Smith. Have a listen to what he had to say about what life has been like in that area over the last few weeks.
1: We're literally sandwiched. We have fire on both sides, to the north, to the south, and have had since July the 2nd. So, no, there's... How do you know a new one has started up? You just don't, not until that warning comes through.
2: Troy, just some incredible images of just those great plumes of smoke. What have we heard, if anything, in terms of new information from BC Wildfire Service?
0: Yeah, Amy, we have had an update today from Wildfire Service. They say that last night it was one of their helicoptering pilots that spotted this new fire, this Anderson Creek fire, and it quickly rose up the terrain in this very steep area, high winds, and that fire just took off, as I mentioned, already 40 square kilometers. Also, this afternoon, I mean, it's really hot here in Chilliwack. It's smoky, it's hazy. It could reach roughly 40 degrees in the Fraser Canyon today, so obviously that's not advantageous scenarios for battling wildfires. And we had that update earlier from the fire information officer. Have a listen about what the days and the following future holds for now these three wildfires of note that are all kind of have Boston Bar surrounded.
3: So temperatures that are going to be within the mid to high 30s and relative humidity that's going to be around 10 to 14%. That hot and dry condition and those crossover conditions are really conducive to extreme fire behavior. So going into the next 24 to 48 hours as those conditions are consistent, we are expecting fairly extreme vigorous fire behavior.
0: So as I mentioned, Highway 1 closed from Hell's Gate south about 6 kilometers past Boston Bar is where it's closed as well. So, Amy, you know, as we mentioned, this fire complex has been wreaking havoc on this area for, you know, almost 3 weeks now. Mm-hmm. And it started as that Brunswick Creek fire, then that sparked off to the Ainslie Creek fire, and then as well, the Brunswick Creek now sparked off to the Anderson Creek. And that original fire is human caused. So they list all three of those fires actually as human caused, because the original Brunswick Creek is listed at human caused. So tough days ahead. Evac Center here in Chilliwack, the parking lot's filling up. The people are in there kind of gathering with their community, getting their services, and you know, the last thing they needed to see and hear was a new fire that is threatening their community, but that's where we find ourselves now.
2: All right. Troy, thank you so much for the update. Stay safe out there.
0: Thank you.
2: That is CBC News reporter Troy Charles. It is 12:12, and this is BC Today. We've gotten lots of emails from our program yesterday on Donald Trump's latest tariff threat to impose 50% duty on various types of Canadian goods. Brent from Victoria wrote, "I truly believe Trump himself has no clue about economic principles or trade deals or specifically the purpose of tariffs. His cabinet or advisors are filling him with a distorted perspective of these things. Trump's actions this time only furthers my resolve to never buy U.S. products nor travel to the U.S. Until Trump and his irrational regime are gone, they'll get nothing from me." Barbara writes, "Even if U.S. liquor is put back on B.C. shelves, people do not need to buy it and shouldn't. Many of us are already avoiding buying U.S. products online, in grocery stores and other stores, and the same should apply to U.S. liquor. Canadians need to stand firm against this bully." And Elizabeth writes, "I am in absolute support of the direction that the Carney government is taking, because one thing that is for certain is that this American administration cannot be trusted and their word means nothing. We still have a binding agreement and this sort of threat should be taken with a large grain of salt. The Americans' reputation on the world stage is diminishing daily and Canada's reputation is growing immensely as a result." Thank you to everyone that emailed. You can always email us on any topic, bctoday@cbc.ca.

0: And Premier David Eby and eight other Canadian premiers have taken a big step towards making interprovincial trade easier. The new agreement, which was signed yesterday, allows more Canadian breweries, distilleries, and wineries to sell their products directly to consumers outside of their home provinces. Now, the agreement comes after U.S. President Donald Trump threatened further tariffs on Canadian products, including alcohol, and Premier Eby saying there was not a, quote, there was, quote, not a chance in hell that U.S. alcohol would return to government liquor store shelves. So what do you think? How can we improve any interprovincial trade? What needs to be done to improve BC's economy? And will this new deal impact you as a consumer or as a distributor? Call us now. 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You can also email BC Today at cbc.ca or leave a comment on our TikTok Live. And joining us now is two guests. The first is Doug Bell. He's the owner and operator of Northern Lights Estate Winery in Prince George. Good afternoon to you.
1: Good afternoon.
0: Hi, Kate. And we're also joined by James Donaldson. He is the CEO of BC Food and Beverage. Good afternoon, James.
2: Good afternoon. Thanks for having me on.
0: So, Doug, I'm going to start with you. What's your reaction to this agreement?
1: Well, it's great news. I mean, BC wineries have been asking for this for many, many years, probably over 20 years. And it's so nice to see the trade barriers come down. But the devil will be in the details. I'm really curious to see how this shakes out and how open the governments allow wine to be. As a point of interest, a lot of this goes back to Prohibition days, when the provinces decided that they wanted to control liquor within their own borders. Mm-hmm. And so they kind of shut out all the other manufacturers from other places. So if they do indeed open it up broadly, it's going to mean more access for Canadians to wines from across Canada.
0: And we do know that there has been some concerns raised already that, you know, every province could have their own barriers and levies instead of, you know, one system for the whole country. Do you have any concerns along those lines?
1: Definitely. I think that will be a key contributor to whether this actually benefits everybody or not. Okay. There's a lot of regulation, rightfully so, within the industry to make sure that we do protect Canadians across the coast to coast. But that being said, the more open they make it, the better it will be, especially for smaller distillers, wineries, breweries, because they're the ones that don't have the resources to be able to support all of the legal obligations that will come inevitably from this type of endeavor.
0: Okay. And James, how could these barriers being lifted benefit the food and beverage manufacturers in BC?
3: Well, I certainly think, in light of the most recent tariff threat, it's the first of the last of several. Mm-hmm. It's a partial offset, of course. You know, it's not going to be able to, you know, going direct to consumer. It's a great step. And I think, you know, it is long overdue for sure. I completely agree. But it's not going to be enough to offset, you know, all the exports that are currently going to the U.S. in light of a 30% or a 50% tariff. So I think it's a step in the right direction. I also, you know, beyond direct to consumer, you know, we're still advocating for things to be taken a step further. We want to see, you know, BC products on Ontario, you know, liquor store shelves and vice versa. Mm-hmm. There's so much opportunity for economic growth just within our own borders. We certainly need to optimize those, especially amidst the uncertainty that we're dealing with right now with our largest trading partner.
0: Well, and, you know, we know the tariffs are a huge cause for concern right now. Doug, I know your winery doesn't export to the U.S., but, you know, what has your overall reaction been to these tariffs, just in the industry as a whole?
1: It's a challenge. And quite honestly, the people that it impacts the most is the American consumer. I mean, Canadian wines, including mine, are unique. They're niche products. They're cool climate grapes. And, you know, we do fruit wines, we do ice wines so well in Canada. Mm-hmm. And when we export them, it really allows us to export kind of our culture elsewhere. And I think that especially for the smaller wineries that are currently exporting into the U.S., it's a barrier that will be very difficult for the consumer to overcome. A 50% increase in costs when they're already facing costs will make the product non-competitive over the medium and long term. Of course, short term, there is lots of opportunity to load in product and hopefully make sure that the shelves are full before this comes into effect. And, we'll just have to hope that it isn't long lived.
0: And James, what about you? What are you hearing from manufacturers in this province? I know that this latest round of threatened tariffs, it is beyond alcohol, and recent tariffs in the pack have also had an impact. So what are you hearing?
3: Well, we're hearing a lot from our members that, you know, as I mentioned earlier, this isn't the first time it's happened, and it certainly won't be the last until we have like a new, you know, bilateral or trilateral agreement in place. So, you know, I think it's a bit of gamesmanship. So it is 30 days away. You know, the good news is that it sounds like a long way away. But, you know, it's not like exporters can sort of shift markets and channels in 30 days. You know, it takes, you know, to displace, you know, U.S. exports and try and sell them into Asia, for example. That's going to take years and perhaps decades, not weeks and months. So I think this window is a bit of runway to sort of hopefully that cooler heads will prevail and that we can kind of get back to the negotiating table and get an agreement that works for both Canada and for the U.S. So in the absence of that, you know, the problem is what's going to prevent this from continuing to happen again, as a couple of your callers, you know, sent letters into that effect.
0: And, you know, that raises a very good point in terms of, you know, August 19th is when these latest round of tariffs could come into effect. If they do, it sounds like it's far away, but the industry cannot change overnight. And Doug, in terms of the wine industry and sort of this interprovincial trade, again, we're not going to see that benefit taking up right away. Where are your concerns of sort of timeline and how we can maybe make this process a bit quicker?
1: Yeah, it is a challenge, and definitely the domestic market, which for BC wines, I believe represents about 85% or 90% of wine sales, does mean that things are going to continue. It's not going to put wineries out of business tomorrow. We are a resilient group of entrepreneurs, and so that will help support us. But over the long term, really being able to increase the number of channels that we can sell into, specifically across Canada, but then further and really diversifying out of the U.S., which I believe represents almost 75% of the BC wine exports today, will definitely support growth within the industry, which produces more jobs and more economic activity within the wine industry. So hopefully this is the start of a step towards better things for all wineries.
0: And we'd love to have people join the conversation. If you have thoughts on these this new agreement to increase the interprovincial trade of alcohol across the provinces, direct to consumers, you can call us at 1-800-825-5950, 604-669-3733, or email bctoday@cbc.ca. We're joined by Doug Bell, the owner-operator of Northern Lights Estate Winery in Prince George, and also James Donaldson, the CEO of BC Food and Beverage. And James, there are things that the industry is doing to prepare in case this latest round of threatened tariffs go into effect. What are some of the ways that we'll see them sort of, I guess, almost bracing themselves and getting ready for the worst case scenario?
3: Yeah, no, great question. I mean, there's certain things that you can do, and certainly the larger you are, the more flexibility you have with things like cash flow and you know, you just your general operating costs. The problem in BC, we have a lot of smaller businesses, including wineries. So, so things are always a little bit leaner and it limits you somewhat. certainly for wineries, you know, and just like when you're hearing about across the board tariffs last year, that, you know, when all of this started, people can you know, shift their production schedules. They can, you know, they can change their inventory patterns. You know, they can, if you have a longer shelf life, you can hold product for a longer period of time. again, that all works fine if it's a short-term mm-hmm. disruption and things go back to normal. But that uncertainty is the part that you're always dealing with. If it lasts for 90 days or 6 months, it's not going to work. If it lasts for 2 weeks to 3 weeks, then it can work quite well. So that way you're sort of short-term disruption, but you're sort of be able to get back those lost sales and that lost revenue. So that's kind of what we're hoping. But again, that's the million-dollar question is this just a negotiating ploy, or is this going to be more of the new normal where we're going to constantly have to deal with this uncertainty?
0: Well, and that is the crux of so many of these threats from Trump is the unpredictability of whether or not he'll go through with them, just leaving everybody in that limbo state. I do have a question, James, that's just come in via email. They're asking about the demands from the U.S. to increase American dairy to Canada in the CUSMA negotiations. What would that do for Canadian dairy products?
3: Yeah, dairy is such an interesting one. In Canada, we have supply management, which sort of manages quotas and kind of restricts the volume and the amount of production, but it's also done to protect the industry. And some of the challenges, of course, the U.S. always want to sell more dairy into the Canadian market. And that's why it's sort of, even though it's built within CUSMA, there's still limitations on how much Canada allows the U.S. To import. And the U.S. has limitations on other products similarly from Canada that we export. So, you know, the challenge is, you know, if we just sort of take away any of those restrictions, just allow U.S. product to flood the market, I mean, it could put the Canadian dairy industry out of business. Mm. But it's also not as simple as that, because, you know, we have supply management, which is a major source of U.S. criticism. But the U.S. also subsidizes the U.S. dairy industry very heavily. So a lot of the reason when if you go across the border and you wonder why, you know, milk is quite a bit cheaper than mm-hmm. in the U.S. than it is in Canada, a lot of it is a result of those subsidies. So the playing field has to be level. So until sort of there's that level playing field, you need to be able to have those protections in place to prevent the U.S. from, you know, dumping excess product into the Canadian market at a much, much lower price, because it could put a lot of businesses and dairy is our largest processing sector in Canada. So if that industry gets crushed, I mean, that's billions of dollars in sales and that's thousands of jobs.
0: Thank you for that. And we did get a call just asking which provinces weren't part of this deal, Quebec and the territories, but they are expected to join the deal eventually. But at the moment, just 9 provinces included. Doug, what other issues are BC wineries facing right now? I know that we had terrible issues with wildfire and losing crops to extreme weather. How are things looking in the industry right now?
1: I mean, it's been a challenge for several years, definitely starting a few years back when there was 2 consecutive years with significant crop loss, mm-hmm. Especially in the grape sector across BC and primarily in the Okanagan region, where we saw upwards of 90% crop failure. And in this industry where you're producing products sometimes 2, 3, 4 years in advance, sometimes these crops might not start producing at any meaningful level for 3, 4, 5 years. You could be looking at setbacks of upwards of 7 years or more. So when you are holding that much inventory for that long and you have a disruption in your incoming supply, it can be a devastating effect. And many of the 350 BC wineries are small businesses that are, many are run by farmers and run on their own. Their family businesses have been passed down for generations. And so when you have this occur, it's devastating to impacts to the communities, to the people operating these businesses. And it's not something you can just get running very, very quickly. So, you know, this, among many of the other things, are just, you know, another challenge. But that isn't to say that there isn't many people overcoming these obstacles. Mm-hmm. And the BC wine industry is a fantastic place to come visit and enjoy great quality wine.
0: And of course, Doug, we know a lot of people have been aiming to buy Canadian products as Trump has implemented tariffs and made threats against Canada's sovereignty. Have you seen an impact from that, Doug, a greater demand for all sort of Canadian products?
1: Absolutely. I mean, we are seeing customers from the liquor retail side of the business, the consumers demanding our products in greater quantities for the last 2 years, for sure. And what we're seeing is that the store partners that we work with are much more interested in supporting the Canadian market as well, mm-hmm. through increased shelf space, through increased signage to to make sure that the consumers, when they come in, that they know and that they have confidence if they buy this product that they are supporting local jobs, local families.
0: And James, have you sort of heard the same from companies making the same decisions to buy Canadian from Canadian manufacturers as we're seeing sort of on the personal side?
3: Absolutely. Yeah. Mm-hmm. Yeah. You're seeing that more and more. And certainly the consumer sentiment has supported that. You know, in BC, as I mentioned earlier, we have a lot of smaller companies. So sometimes they don't have the economies of scale. So, you know, sometimes choosing local product might be a little bit more expensive. But I think it shows a commitment. And, you know, I think in the last year, we've seen a bit of a rise of patriotism in Canada. Mm-hmm. So, you know, I think it's always great to see Canadian consumers selecting, you know, Canadian products. I think it's a wonderful story. And that's, you know, regardless of whether or not we're dealing with tariffs with the U.S. or anyone else.
0: All right. We are out of time, but I thank you both for joining us. A lot of news for your industries in the last couple of days to keep track of.
3: Yeah, appreciate it. Thank you so much.
0: All right.
1: Thank you.
0: Take care. That was James Donaldson, the CEO of BC Food and Beverage, along with Doug Bell. He is the owner and operator of Northern Lights Estate Winery in Prince George. He also has a great last name. It is 12:30, and that means it is time for the CBC News with Amelia John.
4: Good afternoon. Here are the latest headlines from the CBC Vancouver newsroom. West Kelowna RCMP say a 4-year-old boy reported missing has been found along with his mother. A BC-wide Amber Alert is no longer in effect. Police say the boy is unharmed and safe. Work has started to tear down Tumbler Ridge Secondary School, where 5 students and an educator were killed in a mass shooting earlier this year. Officials with School District 59 say the work will be done in stages over the summer and is expected to be complete by fall. The federal and provincial governments have committed $200 million toward a new school. And a recent 2-day RCMP enforcement operation in Kamloops has led to the arrests of 16 people. Police say they targeted drug dealers, violent offenders, thieves, and people with outstanding warrants. On July 3rd and 4th, members of the proactive enforcement team also seized more than a kilo of drugs and several weapons. Time now for the BC forecast. Heat warnings continue to cover most of the province. On the north coast, mainly sunny, high of 18, up to 30 degrees inland. In the Peace, smoky, mix of sun and cloud this afternoon, risk of thunderstorm and a high of 31. In the central interior, smoky with a mix of sun and cloud, risk of thunder, high of 31 degrees. In the Kootenays, widespread smoke, highs up to 37. For the Okanagan, sunny and hazy, a high of 37. And for the South Coast, sunny and hazy with highs up to 36 degrees inland. And that is the CBC News from Vancouver.
0: Thank you so much, Amelia. We will talk to you tomorrow. And Metro Vancouver's Battered Women Support Services says it responded to 734 calls for support for women during the FIFA World Cup. The organization says it's a 37% increase compared to the same time last year. This morning on the Early Edition, Executive Director Angela Marie McDougall explained why they saw an increase during the tournament.
5: So we tracked the inbound calls for that time frame, which were 881 calls. And then we coded them based on our kind of our framing of what the presenting issues were. And we, through that analysis, we see that we had 734 calls. You know, the conversation around FIFA World Cup internationally has been that question, which is based on some research that was done in 2014 to look at the what was analyzed in the UK of an increase of 26% to 38% when England played. There's other research that's happened in other places that looks at other sporting events. So we wanted to track to see if there was any correlation. But our biggest concern and thought was, because to be real, our numbers have been increasing considerably over the last year in terms of demand for service, was more around what does it take to respond during high profile events such as an international event like FIFA World Cup.

0: 12:34 here on BC Today. I'm Amy Bell, sitting in today, Wednesday, July 22nd, for Michelle Elliott. And we are calling all book lovers. Sometimes life is just a bit too busy to get lost in a good read, but the slower, sort of lazier days of summer can lend themselves to cracking open a good book or two. But what do you want to read when you're relaxing by the pool? We're asking you for your summer read recommendations. What books have you enjoyed this year? And what do you prefer to read in the summertime? Is it something lighter for a good beach read? Or do you find that you just have more time to maybe tackle a serious and lengthier title? Call us now. Just hit #690 on your cell phone, or you can call 1-800-825-5950, 604-669-3733, or you can email bctoday@cbc.ca, or just leave a comment if you're watching on our TikTok Live. And joining us is Angie Abdu, an author of both fiction and nonfiction works, and she's a professor of creative writing at Athabasca University. Angie, thanks so much for joining us.
1: Thanks for inviting me.
0: I always love picking out a good holiday read, and sometimes I surprise myself with what I'm drawn to. What are some of your top books of the year that you would recommend for somebody?
1: The more I thought about what a summer read is, my idea kept changing, and yeah. I had recommendations for each possible definition. But the first ones that came to mind, you want something fun and escape and kind of light.
0: Yeah.
1: And the two that came to my mind were Snap by Susan Nielsen, a Vancouver writer. She wrote for Family Law. She was the head writer for that TV series. But this is her first adult novel. She's written a lot of young adults, and it's three characters who are entirely different from each other. They snap and they end up in court mandated anger management sessions. So they meet in these in those sessions and become friends. And I've seen people reading it everywhere. You don't always see people reading Canadian literature, but I've seen people reading it on the plane, on the bus, in the hospital, waiting room, like all over. And people are loving it, laughing in public, crying in public. So that's a fun summer read. I highly recommend. And one I just found out about this weekend that listeners might know of is Sue Hinsenberg's, another CBC connection. She is from Toronto, and this is her first novel, and it's called The Retirement Plan. And there are three couples who are struggling in their marriages and struggling with their finances, and the future doesn't look especially bright. And then the women realize their husbands all have very good life insurance policies. So you can see where this is going. They decide they're going to hire a hitman and take out their husbands.
0: Wow.
1: But it turns out the husbands maybe have a life that they're not so aware of too, and the husbands have the same idea. So that's a very funny idea, dark comedy. And they're both of those books were listed for the Leacock Award, which is the Canadian Award for Humor. And that, if you like funny books, that's a great place to go and look for funny books. Every year they come out with a list of the funniest books of the year. So that I would start with those two recommendations.
0: And, it's one thing you're saying, you see people reading this book sort of everywhere, which isn't always the case. And I always do love that. It's almost like you're part of a secret society when you see somebody that's reading a book that you're reading at the same time. And it's sort of this nice connection. And I was going to say Snap sounds like something, maybe a few people in our audience could relate to being pushed up against, pushed to their brink and finding people in the same spot. We would love to have people call in their, book recommendations for, we love those beach reads that are fun or a little bit spicier than we typically would get. But just let us know, what's the best book you've read this year? Everybody's always looking to find what to pick up for their next plane ride. Angie, are there any sort of classic books that you find yourself recommending to people, time and time again, and just something that fundamentally people, should do themselves a favor by reading?
1: I think A Fine Balance by Hinton Mystery is one of the best novels ever written. It's a beautiful, and when you have time again, it's a huge one that I took time going to because it looked so large and intimidating.
0: Right.
1: So, but if you have a lot of time to sink into it, The Book of Negroes by Lawrence Hill, similarly, it's so large that it looks intimidating, but then once you start, you race through it. Yesterday, because I was thinking all about all these new books to recommend you, I thought I was on that track, but then my daughter is 17, and she was looking for something to read. And, kids today have a shorter attention span. Mm-hmm. So I have piles of books all over my house, bookshelves. I was trying to think of something that might speak to her, and I thought of this old book that I haven't read since the early 90s. It's a series, actually, by Armistead Maupin, and it's a San Francisco writer, and it's called The Tales of the City, and then the sequels are Further Tales of the City and More Tales of the City, and like that. But it was written for a newspaper originally, with like as a sequel, and it's about life in the 80s as a gay man in San Francisco, and so the joy of coming out in the community and all that, but then also the darkness of AIDS entering the scene, and it's very, a lot happening very quickly because it was written in that weekly way. Something had to happen in every column, and so I said to my daughter, why don't you try this? And I think she's really, you know, because I just want them reading. I don't care what my kids read. I just want to see them reading, and you know, I don't often go back and think, what are some of these older books I could recommend. So I was really glad to see her connect to that. And it's a fun summer read because it's like a, almost like a soap opera of the olden days where you just connect to the characters.
0: Yeah. I had read that myself years ago, and I think I did read it in the summer actually. And I did just love it. And it is very snappy, and you can just sort of jump into it and get up to speed very quickly. I did want to ask you about that. And I'm so glad you brought that up. But in terms of, you know, sort of the younger generations, when I was young, you know, if your parents were watching the television show, you had nothing else to do but use your imagination and perhaps turn to reading. Whereas I find my kids themselves, now that they're teens, they have so many other options and they don't have that attention span. How do we sort of encourage that among younger generations, that joy that only reading a good book can really bring you?
1: I think it's never judging whatever they're reading, right? My daughter was reading some popular teen books that I probably don't even need to name, which is good because I can't remember the name, but it's probably what all teenagers are reading. They tend to do things in groups.
0: Yes.
1: And I was going to judge it and say, that's so trashy. But then I remember I was her age. I was reading Flowers in the Attic by V.C. Andrews. Do you remember those books? Those must be the trashiest books in the history of books. So I thought, whatever they're reading, just read. Read is good.
0: Oh, the fact that our parents let us read Flowers in the Attic, it's a good thing they didn't really understand what was going in there, because I think you and I are of the generation greatly influenced by V.C. Andrews, and perhaps not the best thing. But yes,
1: I was thinking too, with short attention spans, like publishers have always told us short stories don't sell, poetry doesn't sell, novels sell. But I'm wondering, why not? Like, why don't we try to promote poetry and short stories to attract that just little bits of time where you can read.
0: Oh, I love that.
1: And in that vein, I just, Michael Crummy has a poetry collection in my little stack here called Passengers. And I love his poem. He's a novelist from Newfoundland, and everyone knows about his novels. They're award-winning. The Adversary just won the Impact Dublin Award, one of the biggest prizes in fiction. But I don't know if he's as well known for his poems. And they're really, they touch on ordinary life, but they do so with this really surprising, rich imagery, but never feels overwritten and always touches my heart. I really love his poetry. So I'd recommend his poetry books. And those, you know, you can just read one at a time, and whatever you're doing in the summer, pick up a poem, read it, mull it over, go back to laying on the beach with your eyes closed. You know, they're perfect for our short attention span. Read one on your screen, you know.
0: I really got into short stories when I was a new mother and home and didn't know when the baby was going to wake up. So a big novel wasn't really on my radar, but I kept reading these wonderful short stories and I thought it was just great. I do have a call that's come in from Joan in White Rock. Hi, Joan.
2: Hi, Amy. How are you?
0: I'm doing well. So do you have a good book recommendation for us?
2: I do. They're mysteries. It's Iona Wishaw. Mm-hmm. She lives in Vancouver. You probably even have interviewed her. I don't know. And her books are the Lane Winslow Mystery Series. There's about 13 of them. They take place in Nelson just after World War II. And you should read them in order, but every one is absolutely wonderful and just takes you away into another place and time.
0: Oh, thank you so much for that. Iona, wonderful, wonderful writer. And Angie, there's something very appealing, I think, for many readers to find a series that has, you know, a number of novels in it that they can really sort of grow along with the characters.
1: I love Iona also, and she's so popular. It's wonderful to see her success, you know, as a second career, as she's retired, and these books like are set in the Kootenays, as your call-in said, and it's wonderful to see the success of those. And like them, I think of Janice McDonald. She's from Edmonton, and she wrote a series, the Randy Craig Mystery Series. And I think people just like to read a series set in a place they recognize. When we're from Canada, we don't, that doesn't happen that often. So the Randy Craig series is awesome. It's something to tear through in the summer. But she's just started a new series, Janice McDonald, the same writer, called the Imogen Durant is the main character. Okay. And then these ones, the Imogen is a retired professor and she travels the world. So every place she goes, she finds herself in the middle of another crime. So the first one was set in, it was Victor and Me in Paris, set in Paris. And then the new one is set in Ireland. And the forthcoming one, I think, is set in Malta. So Janice gets to travel all these places and then writes books about them. And I thought, that's a nice summertime read if you want to avoid the crowds and the traffic and the expense and just stay home and travel by book.
0: Well, and sometimes that's the best way to travel. We can't all just be journeying around the world. Sometimes you have to use your imagination, and some writers are just so wonderful at like painting such a vivid picture of where a story is set. I actually thought of Iona's book the first time I went up to Nelson because I had read one of them previously. We've got an email from Erin, and she writes, I love Maeve Binchy's books. They are wonderful and set in Ireland. I'm currently reading Echoes. I loved the Black Stallion series, Black Beauty, and all stories regarding animals. Yes, love Maeve Binchy's take on Ireland. It's always so wonderful. Laurie writes, I always have a few books on the go. Snap was fabulous. I just finished The Flatmate, recommended by my local librarian. Laugh out loud in some spots and also deeper. Reminded me of Recipe for a Perfect Wife that looks like it could be a light read and has so much more. And Mike in Revelstoke writes, I don't normally read autobiographies or biographies, but I've been really enjoying John Horgan's memoir In His Own Words. I had the pleasure of meeting him a couple times here in Revelstoke. He was truly a wonderful person and is truly missed during these crazy times. His book is a true reflection of how such a great husband, father, friend, and one of the best premiers of all time. After John Horgan's book, I plan to pick up T.C. Boyle's new book, No Way Home. T.C. Boyle is rather unknown, but all his books are true contemporary American classics. Thank you. Well, thank you to everyone that emailed. I always have a growing note in my iPhone of books to read. And so I'm obviously selfishly just going to be using the segment to flesh that out a little bit more. Mm-hmm. Angie, when you are crafting a novel, do you ever consider sort of where it will be digested or, you know, if you sort of think this will be a more serious one, this will be a more lighter take, or are you just writing what comes to you and happy with however somebody sort of chooses to read it?
1: I find if I think about the audience and how the book will be received, I'm paralyzed into writer's block. So I was taught very early on not to think about the reception, just to immerse myself in the process. And I find I'm so good at that, that when I see the book on the shelf, I always have a bit of a panic, like, oh my goodness, people are going to read this moment, when I'm truly alarmed by the idea of readers. But one thing I do try to do, I have a new book coming out in the spring, May 2027. And it's very important to me that I didn't give the readers a chance to put it down, that I made it as compelling as I could make it, because I do think our time is under demand. If we give readers a chance to put that thing down, they will. So I wanted to make it zip, zip, zip, zip, zip. And I hope I achieve that goal. And so that's really for any reader in any time. I think right now we're busy people. The world's a busy place.
0: It's so true. You gotta get your hooks into them as soon as you can and not let go. We have a call that's come in from Christine in Vancouver. Hi, Christine. Thanks for calling BC today.
3: Hi. Hello. Hi. I like reading as well. And I love these, I'm afraid I'd like detective mystery. And I got this one called Nick. It's from Mick Herron, and he wrote on a book called Slow Horses. I think it's a series now too on TV.
0: Yes,
3: and I enjoyed that one. And another recent one is Creole Folk Tales by an author called Patrick Chamoiseau, who was I guess he was kind of radical in that he promotes Creole language as a distinct viable language, but he was also wrote several novels, and he's recognized by France as one of the leading writers and artists
0: of wonderful.
3: The last century. And yeah, and so the diverse sort of collection.
0: Well, I think that's great. It's wonderful to have sort of all these different tastes and to be able to find novels. Thanks for those recommendations and for calling in, Christine. You know, as she mentioned, Slow Horses about MI6, I believe, or MI5, I can't recall which it is in the United Kingdom, made into a show with Gary Oldham. A lot of books obviously are made into movies. Some people, you know, want to read the book first and then see the movies. And then sometimes the movie drives people to the books. Where do we sort of see that intersection between those two sort of takes on the same, you know, same idea? How, you know, if one of your books was to be made into a film, how would you feel about that?
1: I just came back from the Saskatchewan Festival of Words in Moose Jaw, and we were talking about this a lot because various writers had just had their books optioned for film. Mm-hmm. And once a writer does that, they have no control. Like Eleanor Florence, who has a historical romance about homesteading, she said, for all I control I have, they could make it into a zombie movie. You know, she really has no control once it happens. And say Sue Hinsenberg with The Retirement Plan, same thing, no control. You just kind of give over control for the money and hope they'll do something good with it. But every writer hopes for that because it's the next step of success. And there's a fair amount of money involved. Everybody likes money, but it becomes a very different thing. And I always, when I watch a movie based on the book, I remind myself it's not the book. So I might like the movie and I might like the book, but they're not the same thing.
0: Yeah, it is.
1: You know what I mean? Like The English Patient, I was scared to watch the movie because I love the book so much. I love the movie,
0: yes,
1: but it's a very different thing than the book.
0: And that's very interesting. I had actually seen the movie first and thought, well, I'll check out the book, which was very different. But I fell in love with it and sort of fell in love with Michael Ondaatje as a result. And it exposed me to so many more of his works. It is interesting, though, to sort of see a writer create this world and then have to give it up. We do have a couple more emails that have come in. This one from Christy in Bainbridge Island, Washington. Hi, Christy. Theo of Golden, a novel by Alan Levi. Best book I've read in a long time. Thank you for that suggestion. Jennifer writes, some favorite recent reads. A Far-Flung Life by L.M. Stedman. Rufus and Calliope by Sarah Lewis Butler. The Things We Never Say by Elizabeth Strout. And of course, The Cure for Drowning by Logan Paler. Finding Flora by Eleanor Florence. I loved Snap as well. And an amazing nonfiction book, Thick Skin, Field Notes from a Sister in the Brotherhood by Hilary Peach. Thank you for all of those. And you were lighting up at The Cure for Drowning by Logan Paler. Just a wonderful novel. They crafted such an incredible story.
1: That's a great list of books.
0: It is.
1: Elizabeth Strout, as soon as she has a new book out, I read it. Even I pay for the hardcover. Last time the bookseller was like, do you want to wait? Because the soft cover will be here in a couple weeks. And I said, no, I can't wait a couple weeks. I'll buy the hardcover.
0: There really is something about a good hardcover, though, especially when it's fresh and you crack it open and you know nobody else is, not too many other people have read the story yet.
1: She mentioned Finding Flora by Eleanor Florence, mm-hmm. and that's a BC writer who lives just in Invermere, just up the road from me. And she has written historical books with a sort of backstory that's usually romance, and they're very well researched. And the two were out with Dunder and Preston, did okay. But her third one, Finding Flora, has come out with Simon Schuster and is doing tremendously well, so well that they're re-releasing the older ones, which have debuted as bestsellers also. And so Finding Flora, I did a great big book club in Moose Jaw, the Saskatchewan Festival last weekend with it. Mm-hmm. And there was 28 women in the room, one man, one of them was men. And they all loved, nobody disliked this book. Everyone liked it. And there was a pediatrician in the room and she said, my job is hard and I deal with lots of hard things. So when I read, I want to know that everyone's going to be okay and that there's going to be a happy ending. I don't want something really dark, but I also want to learn. So with the historical aspect, she said, I learned so much about homesteading in the prairies and farming. So I feel like I'm, you know, it's a valuable use of my time, but at the same time, I feel secure that everybody's going to be okay. So Finding Flora is a great book for that kind of read.
0: Oh, perhaps a good summer book. I think too, sometimes, you know, for those vacation reads or those summer books, people don't want to have to, you know, invest a ton of emotions. They do maybe want a happy ending. What are some of the other things that you would say sort of makes a great beach read or a great book to pack with you if you're heading off to a vacation?
1: Well, I was thinking at first, I was thinking all these happy, nice, fun reads mm-hmm. that don't challenge my emotions. And then I thought, you know, some people only read in the summer when they're on holidays. So they might want to read something more educational or more self-helpy or more dark. And I thought of David Robertson has a book called 52 Ways to Reconcile, which does not sound like your light summer read, but he has very 52 easy steps that people can like go watch Reservoir Dogs and engage with Indigenous arts and culture. And I'm like, I can watch Reservoir Dogs and feel like that's called, you know, a step to action. And so he has things that you can actually do. Because I think truth and reconciliation feels so big to so many of us. Yeah. And we're like, what can I possibly do? But he has 52 easy steps that every individual could take to move in the right direction. And so maybe that, I mean, that doesn't sound like what you first think of when you think summer read, but maybe if people only read on summer and they're thinking, these are some things I've meant to get to. These are some topics outside of my regular work life I've been meaning to address. He also has a book about called All the Little Monsters about his anxiety and how he overcame it or has learned to live with it. And I, you know, so many kids today are anxious. I've been recommending that to parents as a way to approach anxiety. So, you know, I guess, yeah, not all summer reads have to be happy and light.
0: It's funny, just as I was sort of asking people about this, getting ready for it, I know myself personally, I do want something that's a little bit more maybe lighthearted, maybe a little bit, I don't know, spicier. But a lot of people find they finally have some time off that they can dedicate and not be distracted. And that's when they really want to dive into these more serious products. So I think that's great that there's something for everyone. Before I let you go, though, I would be remiss not to ask which of your books, fiction or nonfiction, you would like to recommend as a summer read. I know you have a new one coming out.
1: I have a new one coming out. I would recommend for summer for moms really seem to like this One Wild Life, a memoir about me and my daughter getting out and bonding in nature when she was younger. And then for fiction, In Case I Go, which is set in the Kootenays, a kind of a ghost story. So I recommend that. And one more I really wanted to recommend that I didn't get to is Glenn Dixon's The Infinite Sadness of Small Appliances. I haven't met anyone who's not loving this book. All the appliances are sentient beings. So like it's a kind of an AI book shortly in the future. And it's a very easy style and quick read, but addressing some big issues for today. And the thing is, the main character is a vacuum cleaner, a little Roomba vacuum cleaner called Scout. And you fall totally in love with this vacuum cleaner. So I don't know. He's going to be the George Orwell of this era, I think. This book is just freshly out, but people are loving it. The Infinite Sadness of Small Appliances by Calgary writer Glenn Dixon.
0: That sounds amazing. And I actually already have some fond affection for many little Roombas that I encounter, so this won't help me. Angie, thank you so much. So great to speak with you.
1: Thank you.
0: That is
1: great to talk to you too. I always love talking books, so thank you for the invitation.
0: Wonderful. We'll have you back soon. That is author Angie Abdu. She is also a professor of creative writing at Athabasca University. And that is our show. Thanks for calling in and joining the discussion. You can always email bctoday@cbc.ca. And if you didn't write down all those book recommendations, you can listen to the show again on the CBC Listen app and watch us on demand on the CBC British Columbia YouTube page. I'm Amy Bell. Thanks for joining us, and I hope you have a great afternoon. I'll see you tomorrow here on BC Today.

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5: Maggie O'Farrell brought Shakespeare's son, Hamnet, out of the footnotes of history with her 2020 novel. Riding her recent Oscar success, she's now here to tell me about her new book, an Irish epic with a Canadian connection.
6: This is CBC News from Vancouver. Good afternoon, I'm Amelia John. The RCMP say the subject of a recent BC-wide Amber Alert has been found. An emergency alert was issued around midnight. West Kelowna RCMP say the four-year-old child and his mother have both been located. Police say the boy was found unharmed and is safe. A third new wildfire burning south of Boston Bar has led to renewed calls for those who stayed behind to leave immediately. The Anderson Creek fire was discovered yesterday and has ballooned to more than 4,000 hectares. Mark Smith lives just north of Boston Bar. He says many rushed from their homes after yesterday's evacuation order, which was issued by the Fraser Valley Regional District.
7: When notices were coming across the cell phone, as opposed to actually having officers banging on doors and waking people up. So that was kind of frightening. It's like, uh-oh. How bad is this?
6: Last week, the Brunswick Creek Wildfire Complex prompted evacuation orders for about 450 properties in the area. Evacuees are being directed to Kamloops and Chilliwack. Trade and healthcare are two of the major topics Canada's premiers are discussing at their conference in Charlottetown. Manitoba's Wabkinew says while the provinces and territories don't agree on everything, they will come together against a common opponent, like U.S. President Donald Trump.
8: As siblings, we'll often always have differences of opinion on smaller matters. But if somebody from outside the family tries to interfere, well, then they're dealing with a problem.
6: Trump announced new 50% tariffs on several Canadian goods, in part over American alcohol being removed from some Canadian shelves. That new levy kicks in August 19th, unless there's a new trade agreement by then. The federal government has just released details of its deal with the U.S. on the Gordie Howe Bridge. Rafi Bujikanian explains.
9: Ultimately, the goal of the government has always been to make sure that we would be able to get good value for money.
10: Industry Minister Melanie Joly speaking after Ottawa released details of the agreement in principle between Canada and the U.S. on the Gordie Howe Bridge. The countries will split net revenue from bridge crossings for the next 15 years. Joly says the bridge's opening is worth the cost.
9: This is a key link between Ontario and Michigan. It is at the core of the auto sector economic zone, where we know that many

0: defense minister, a move that led to large protests. Crystal Gmansing has more.
1: Ukrainian President Volodymyr Zelensky announced Mykhailo Drapaty as the new armed forces commander-in-chief. He recognized the battle achievements of the man he dismissed, Oleksandr Sirski, saying he delivered offensive and defensive results for the country. He also used his nightly address to tell the public he offered the very popular former defense minister Mykhailo Fedorov a new job. Fedorov turned down a previous offer to be a government advisor. Protests erupted over Fedorov's dismissal in last week's cabinet reshuffle. The 35-year-old tech expert was seen as someone transforming Ukraine's outmanned army into a more efficient fighting force, one increasingly striking deeper inside Russia with drones. Crystal Gmansing, CBC News, London.
0: And that is the CBC News from Vancouver this Wednesday afternoon. 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
2: I'm Joseph Otu with your regional weather forecast. Another hot and hazy one, especially for the Okanagan, Shuswap, Similkameen, a high around 36 for this afternoon. The Columbias will be close to 34 today in Revelstoke and Golden. Lots of heat through the Kootenays. 35 in the East Kootenay, 37 for the West Kootenay. Might even be up around 38 for Grand Forks today. Very smoky through the Kootenays and the Elk Valley at 33 for the afternoon. Heat warnings are in place for a wide swath of the southern interior and air quality concerns.
3: Hey there, I'm Matea Roach. Welcome to Bookends. Have you ever wondered how people in giant ball gowns make it to the Oscars? Maggie O'Farrell answers that burning question and introduces us to her new novel. Then, Love and Anarchy in New York's Gilded Age. A recent novel tells the story of radical activist Emma Goldman. It's not every day on Bookends that my guest is an Oscar nominee, but Maggie O'Farrell had that honor at this year's Academy Awards. She was up for Best Adapted Screenplay for Hamnet, the hugely successful movie based on Maggie's novel of the same name. That film went on to win an Oscar for lead actress Jessie Buckley and took home Best Picture at the Golden Globes as well. Hamnet tells the story of Shakespeare's son who died from the plague, and the success of that book has catapulted Maggie O'Farrell to literary stardom. But Maggie has been publishing novels and winning awards for more than 25 years. And with her latest book, a sweeping epic set in 19th century Ireland, she's showing that her storytelling powers are actually only getting stronger. Maggie O'Farrell's new novel is called Land, and she joins me today from her home in Edinburgh to talk all about it. Maggie, how are you doing? Thanks for being here.
4: I'm good, thank you. Thanks for having me.
3: It sounds like the past few months have been quite a whirlwind for you, particularly with all of the award season stuff that you had on the go back in the winter, early spring. What has that all been like?
4: Well, it's very strange and very surreal, and it's completely different from the normal life of a novelist, which is usually quite solitary. You know, it's just usually you and the page. So I'm not, and going to the Oscars was certainly never something I thought would happen to me.
3: Was there anything that happened kind of during that period where you felt starstruck or where the reality of the situation sort of sunk in a way that maybe like you didn't initially expect? I don't know.
4: I don't think the reality of it has ever really sunk in, and it probably never will. I think if it did, it would be quite strange. I mean, it's a very strange day out going to the Oscars, and it starts very, very early in the morning. You basically start getting ready in your evening gown at just after breakfast. And then you spend quite a lot of time in a limousine in a queue because of the security is really, really tight. And actually, my favorite ever fact that I learned from the Oscars is that while I was in the queue for security, around us in the queue, amongst all the limousines, were these big things that looked like large transit vans. And they were kind of blacked out windows. And I said to the driver, "What are those? You know, are they for catering? What are those vans for?" And he said, "If you wear a large ball gown to the Oscars, you don't sit down in the queue for a couple of hours. You stand up in a specially altered van holding onto a pole so that you don't crush your dress."
3: That sounds terrible, actually.
4: Yeah, it sounds awful. And I said, "What, like a kind of crowded bus or the London Underground?" And he said, "Yes, exactly. So if you ever see anyone on the red carpet wearing a massive dress, you have to remember that they've probably

0: have been standing up for an hour in a car holding onto a pole.
1: Not as glamorous, I think, as it looks in the photos.
0: No, very much not. There's a lot of work behind and strange stuff behind the scene that goes on to make everyone look so glamorous.
1: You co-wrote the screenplay for Hamnet along with Chloe Zhao, the director.
0: Yeah.
1: And you actually had reservations initially about taking that story from page to screen. What was concerning to you about that process?
0: I'd just never done it before. And also I was moving on to new work and I didn't think screenwriting was something I was really that interested in. But I mean, two things happens really. You know, I turned 50 and I think I thought, you know, actually I should be trying new things. I should be pushing myself outside the boundaries of novel writing, which is what I've always loved and what I've always wanted to do and still want to do. And also, actually, I had a Zoom call a bit like this one, Mateo, with Chloe Zhao. And I knew that she wanted me to write the screenplay with her. And I was intending on that Zoom call to say, actually, no, thank you. But actually, you know, I think when you expect to have a Zoom call with an Oscar-winning film director, what I was expecting was to see maybe some kind of Malibu mansion or definitely some kind of infinity pool, probably a butler. But actually, she came on screen and she had really, really wet hair, salty hair, because she'd been surfing and she had a hoodie on, mostly covering her face. And in the background, she looked as though she was in a kind of mobile home. And in the background, lots of dogs wandering around. And I was so surprised, but I instantly thought, oh, actually, I think I can work with this person. So I changed my mind during the whole call.
1: So Hamnet is set in Shakespeare's time. We have now the new novel Land set in 19th century Ireland. You've written in Renaissance Italy before. You're clearly interested in imagining these kinds of bygone lives and eras. What do you like about that as a writer?
0: I think what's interested me in the probably the last three novels I've written, which are all set in the past, is a sense of the stories that aren't necessarily told. You know, so I suppose in both Hamnet and The Marriage Portrait, it features somebody who, or a family in The Marriage Portrait's case, who are really well known. And there's a lot about them on the historical record. So you have Shakespeare and you have the Medici family in The Marriage Portrait. But the people in those stories that interest me are not necessarily the kind of main players. It's the ones who are in their shadow, in a sense, the one whose histories or stories are written in water. Mm. And I think that kind of gap in the historical record is probably frustrating for a scholar or a biographer, but actually for a novelist, it feels like an opportunity because you can step into that gap and fill it with whatever story you yourself want to tell.
1: Mm. The new novel Land, as we've mentioned, it's set mostly in Ireland, but for me as a Canadian reader and for our audience as largely Canadian listeners, one thing that's really interesting is part of this book takes place in Quebec in the very early years of, like, right after Canadian Confederation. Mm. What got you interested in that story of Irish migration to Canada during that period?
0: I think what a lot of people, it seems to me that the story that's well known about Irish emigration is that a lot went to America or they started off in New York. But actually, the ship records show us that I think I'm right in saying actually the majority went to Canada. And there is a story, I don't know, perhaps apocryphal, that a lot of them then walked from Canada into the States. But the thing that really made me want to set that part of the book, without giving too many spoilers, that part of the book in Quebec, is that when I went to Quebec, I went to look at Grosse Isle, you know, the embarkation point, the immigration point. It's a bit, you know, like the Ellis Island for Canada. And I was so struck and horrified by the memorial there for the victims of Angoulême, the Great Hunger or the Great Famine, who made it across the ocean and in some cases died as they were crawling up the beach because they were in such bad health from, you know, malnutrition, from, you know, years of malnutrition and then the sea journey, that many of them, I think hundreds or possibly even thousands, I forget the actual number, died on Grosse Isle. And there's and many of them are buried there. And there's this beautiful memorial, beautiful and heartbreaking memorial to them. And I was so, so stunned and horrified by the idea that you would survive Angoulême and you would survive that sea journey. And then right at the last, you know, the last post when you arrive in this new country to start a new life, you don't quite make it. And so I wanted to set the novel. It was important for me to honour that and those lives and set the novel there.
1: This was, as you mentioned, it's a period of mass starvation and disease that resulted in more than a million deaths. I think the Irish population has only just recovered to the point that it was at before the famine, like relatively recently.
0: Yeah, in the last 5 years, the population's Just got back to pre-famine levels.
1: This story in Land focuses initially, we meet these two guys that are map makers, a father and son. And that is something that I know is based on the lives of two of your relatives who worked for the British colonial government as map makers in this period that we've been talking about after the Great Famine. Can you tell me a bit about these ancestors of yours and what was interesting to you about this map making practice that was going on at the time?
0: Yes. So I think all families, Matea, have their myths. And ours was that one of our antecedents. Well, actually, I mean, as a child, I heard the story as drew the first ever map of Ireland, which obviously is not true. But that's how I kind of metabolized the story. And when I was young, we were driving around Ireland, I would imagine this forebear. And I think I visually based him on a kind of Sunday night sort of costume dramas on TV. So he was definitely wearing kind of frock coat and a cravat. But he was also, in my mind, holding my school issue 30 centimeter ruler. Because when I was a child, that's how I imagined that you measured the whole country. But obviously when I grew up, I realized that all this was just kind of childhood fantasy. But I did go searching for him because I wanted to know how much truth there was in this. Because I think all myth has at least a seed of truth. And so I went to the archives in Dublin and they hold the Ordnance Survey archives. And it was hard to find him because if you were Irish and you worked for the Ordnance Survey, which was, as you say, a British government organisation, and it was also run by the British Army, but if you were Irish and you worked for them, you weren't allowed to sign your own work. It had to be signed by a British Army officer. So it was really hard to find his work. And I knew that in among this incredible archive, there were lots of his field notes and draft maps and sketches and measurements and comments and linguistic translations, but it was impossible to identify it. But I did find his signature on certain administrative memorandum. So there was, I mean, just even finding his signature, you know, it was partly this kind of archival thrill of touching a piece of paper that I knew he'd touched, but also it was proof that there is actually a seed of truth in the family myth.
1: Yeah. And so just to clarify, was this your great-great-grandfather or your great-grandfather?
0: So this is my great-great-grandfather who is the mapper, and his son, whom I call Liam in the book, that's my great-grandfather. And the whole kind of father-son relationship has always really interested me. So that's the starting point of the novel. It starts with a father and son mapping on a peninsula in the west of Ireland. And the father, Tomás, loves the work and his son, Liam, does not.
1: A classic story of the son that doesn't think he wants to follow the father's profession and then maybe finds himself called back to that in some way, eventually anyway. I want to ask a little bit more about the Ordnance Survey that you mentioned, which was this mapping project that your relatives worked for and that we learn about in the novel. What was its purpose? And, you know, it was a complex thing, as you mentioned, to be an Irish person working for the British Army at that time as well.
0: Yeah, no, absolutely. So the British government had an Ordnance Survey mapping project, and they had it through most of their empire at the time. So they were also mapping India, and they started mapping Ireland in 1820 for the purposes of taxation. So it was for a tax called cess tax. And even now in Ireland, there is a phrase which says bad cess to you, which actually means something a lot ruder, beginning with F, U, so to speak. So even now, you know, 200 years later, the memory of that tax is still present in vocabulary. So they thought initially it was going to take them 7 years to map Ireland. It took them 22 because Ireland, I mean, you know, if we compare ourselves to Canada, Ireland is a lot smaller than Canada. And they thought, you know, but the problem was that the British Ordnance Survey at first had a ruling not to employ any Irish people, which didn't go very well for them because they couldn't communicate with the locals, obviously. And also I have read accounts that the locals were a bit alarmed when they saw the British Army roll into town. And when the British surveyors were setting up trig points, you know, which are the kind of mathematical, geographical points necessary for accurate measurement, they would obviously spend days and weeks sometimes getting this absolutely precise. And then I've read that during the night, the locals would just move it a few feet just to mess with them. So eventually it took them 22 years to map Ireland. I think the final map was published in 1842. And of course, the Great Famine struck in 1846. So that map, which took 22 years, was almost immediately obsolete because one of the many effects of the Great Famine was that the human and physical geography of Ireland was completely changed. The island lost a third of its population during those terrible years. And so whole villages were erased, you know, estates were completely redrawn, the land was reused. So they had to straight away start making a revision, a second revision to the map. And it was then that my great-great-grandfather was employed to do that.
1: Yeah, there's so much. It's funny, like I was thinking about this the other day, just like how much we take maps for granted, which sounds like a stupid thing. But you think now you can go on Google Maps or any sort of other wayfinding service. And it's like a huge scandal and massively confusing and disorienting when you can't find directions easily to get somewhere. But it really wasn't long ago that so much of wayfinding and mapping was just you ask someone who lives in the area how to get somewhere and they give you a set of directions that involves perhaps physical landmarks, a business that's been closed for 10 years, where that this mechanic shop used to be or something like that.
0: Yeah. The word Ireland and Irish and actually Britain and British doesn't appear in the novel at all. And the peninsula on which Tomás and Liam begin the mapping and begin the novel isn't named. And it is partly because it's fictitious, but also I wanted to invite readers to imagine a sense of maplessness, you know, to think themselves, you know, forget that we've all got a tiny GPS in our pockets, forget that there have been Ordnance Survey maps for 170 years or so, and just imagine a time when, like you say, you had to ask people or you had to navigate by the stars, and we had really no idea what was over that hill unless we climbed that hill and looked.
1: My guest today is Maggie O'Farrell. Her new novel is called Land. I'm Mateo Roach, and this is Bookends. I know you've done some interesting things in the past to kind of get into the mind of your characters. You grew an herb garden, brewed some elixirs to understand the job of a chemist in Shakespeare's time in the past. Was there anything you did practice-wise to get into character for this novel or to inform some of the details that you incorporate?
0: Well, many different things, actually. And I've always spent time in Ireland, but I did go on a trip with my son about 3 or 4 years ago. My son's always up for a kind of slightly odd quest. And we did go on a trip looking for forgotten and abandoned sacred wells in Ireland. I've always been fascinated by the sacred wells. So they're everywhere, any town or village you go to in Ireland, there's usually one either in the town or in the environs. And you can just ask people, you can go into a town and you can ask. I usually ask at a bookshop because booksellers know everything. Or the pub is quite a good chance. Or if you can't find a pub or a bookshop, which is probably unlikely in Ireland, you can find somebody around the age of 70.
1: I was going to say the oldest person whose memory is still with them. Yeah.
0: And they can usually tell you. And some of them are really well looked after. Some of them are actually in, so they've been co-opted into churchyards. And some of them are completely overgrown and you have to kind of traipse through fields and woods. And I did actually take a pair of secateurs with me so I could cut away the brambles and the nettles. But these wells go right back to pre-Christian pagan Ireland, to the time of Druids, where, you know, people did worship water. And even now it's part of the ritual of Catholicism in Ireland. You will see people making devotions at a well and asking for a cure or a wish. And what's fascinating to me is that someone recently tested a lot of the waters in these holy wells or sacred wells. And there's one in County Cork that's been famous for, I think probably millennia, for curing madness. And the scientists discovered that that particular well has very high levels of lithium. So those druids were onto something.
1: That's so cool. Because that's even now lithium is actually used as a prescription medication.
0: So they
1: were actually really onto something, I suppose. I think everything that you've just said about these kind of expeditions you were going on, getting really intimately involved with the water, the land, all of this obviously has to do with what you're talking about in your novel. Land is not a passive entity in this book. The peninsula you mentioned that's being mapped by the father and son in your story is so central. It's powerful. It's alive. Where does this relationship with land come from for you? I know you mentioned this kind of historical importance of the land in Irish culture dating back to pre-Christian times.
0: Yeah. So a lot of the kind of, I suppose, animism, for want of a better word for it, and the sort of presence or the power of the natural world comes from Irish folklore or myth, the myth cycles of Ireland. So Ireland has an amazingly well-preserved Celtic folklore. I think it's partly because Ireland is pretty unusual in Europe that it was never invaded by the Romans. So the Irish belief system, stories, folklore was never sort of superimposed by Roman beliefs and stories, deities. So when my father is one, so I was born in Ireland, but I don't know if you can probably tell by the way I speak, I grew up mostly in Britain, but my father was one of those emigrants who never quite got over leaving. So he would only ever read to us Irish myths. And we used to beg him to read us the Moomins or Pippi Longstocking, but he never would. He'd always say, these are the only stories you'll ever need to know. You know, at the time I did find it a bit frustrating, but actually now I'm quite glad because in a way those myths and the particular hermetic world of them, it sort of forms part of a bedrock of my sense of narrative in one way. And, you know, those myths are filled with giants and battles and love stories and abductions, and often strange things will happen. And the natural world, the land, is the most powerful supreme being, where humans come quite a long way down second. So it was very important to me to try and bring as much of that kind of animism and the power of the landscape into this novel. So in the novel, you will find a very particular dog who is sort of airlifted from Irish myth. There's also a talking fish. There are lots and lots of quite interesting and powerful magical fish in Irish myth.
1: Fish are a big one. The salmon of knowledge was something I was thinking about as I had a classmate who was Irish that I went to high school with, who she had a salmon of knowledge necklace that was always brought out before any big school exam.
0: I have one as well, yes. But also I remember when I was a child, the Irish money, so obviously they use euros now, but before the euros, the Irish money was really beautiful and it had salmon on it and lots of different animals. And I remember particularly the salmon coin was, I really particularly liked that one.
1: Yeah. And another question I have, because you mentioned, of course, largely having grown up in the UK, but being born in the north of Ireland and leaving when you were quite young. Mm-hmm. Can you tell me a bit about, because this story of leaving Ireland and remaining connected to it in a very profound way is something that so many people in the diaspora across the world can relate to. You mentioned that you go back now with your own children. What has that been like?
0: Well, Ireland has always been a really important part of who I am and my identity. My passport is Irish, you know, my name. So it just, I mean, my accent doesn't match my passport, but it's still a hugely important part of who I am. And we used to go back a lot in the summer when we were children. It's a confusing thing. You know, I think if you don't grow up where you were born, or as you know, as I said, you know, your accent doesn't match your passport, I think you always have a sense of this kind of ghost self who walks along beside you, a kind of doppelganger. You always wonder, who would I have been if we'd stayed? You know, I could have been quite a different person. I would have sounded different. I would have a Derry accent for start, which would be quite exciting.
1: Do you think you would have been a writer had you grown up entirely in Ireland? Or is that something that dislocation and displacement maybe contributed to?
0: I don't know. It's hard. It's hard to say, really. I mean, there's a lot of debate about whether writers are made or born. And I think it's probably a mixture of both, really. I mean, Ireland's not bad at producing writers, is it?
1: I would say punches above its weight, perhaps.
0: Yeah, so who knows? I find it really hard. You know, it's really hard to kind of trace where that comes from, but I can't imagine a time, there was never a time that I can remember when I didn't want to write stories, so probably.
1: Maggie, I want to ask a bit about your interest in the lives of children. You mentioned, of course, being a parent, and you have written a fair amount about children who are made vulnerable by illness, by disease, by perhaps the loss of family members. I understand you suffered from a pretty serious illness when you were a child that very much affected your life for a period of time. Is there a connection between that experience and some of what you've been interested in your writing?
0: Yes, perhaps. I mean, I think, you know, being ill as a child, I think had, well, two kind of effects probably, you know, on me in terms of my writing. You know, I think having a brush with mortality when you're quite young, it does change you. And I think it probably makes you a bit more serious. You know, going through a really severe illness is like walking through a fire. You know, you come out the other side and you're slightly reconfigured. You know, your molecules are still the same, but they're in a slightly different arrangement. It sounds really unscientific, doesn't it? And also I think it made me even more, I think, passionate about reading, because all I could do at the time was read. So that's really all I did when I was off school for, you know, years. I just read from one side of my bookcase to the other, and then I started again and read it again. So I read all those childhood books over and over again. And I still think rereading is something that's very important if you're going to write, because, you know, to be a writer, you've always got to first be a reader. And, you know, that I think I, even now I read, if I'm reading a book for the first time, I read it for pure pleasure and I will race through it to find out what happens. And then if there's something about it that intrigues me or impresses me, I will read it again as a writer. And I will, it's a bit how I imagine an engineer might look at an engine and think, how does this work? How did they put this together? And I sometimes will draw a diagram of how the plot has been constructed. Yeah. This makes me sound quite, actually my children call me a neek. Don't know if you know that word. It's cross between a nerd and a geek. But anyway, I'm owning that name. But I think that was a skill that I developed then.

You're listening to my conversation with Maggie O'Farrell about her new novel, Land. I'm Matea Roach, and this is Bookends. We'll be right back after the news.

0: Good afternoon. Here are the latest headlines from the CBC Vancouver newsroom. I'm Amelia John. Both Highway 1 and Highway 3 have been closed between the Lower Mainland and Interior due to active, out-of-control wildfires. The closure of Highway 1 near Boston Bar comes after a new fire south of the community set off a renewed evacuation order. The community 200 kilometers northeast of Vancouver is now surrounded by smoke and flames. Maple Ridge RCMP say a 32-year-old man is in serious condition but is expected to survive after being shot last night. Happened outside a home near 216th Street and Lougheed Highway. Investigators say they're still looking into what happened, but it appears it was an isolated incident involving people who knew each other. The case is not believed to be related to gangs or extortion. And BC Hydro says a new summer record has been set for electricity demand. Between 5 and 6 p.m. yesterday, British Columbians used 8,715 megawatts, beating the previous record set last August. The Crown Corporation says hot weather increased air conditioning use right across the province. In the forecast, mainly sunny and hazy for the south coast this afternoon. Highs up to 36 degrees inland. Tomorrow, a mix of sun and cloud with chance of showers, risk of thunderstorm. Highs up to 28.
1: Hi, welcome back to Bookends. I'm Matea Roach. Let's get back to my conversation with Maggie O'Farrell. In this new novel, Land, one of the children in the family that we're following is this boy named Eugene, who is nonverbal and displays some behaviors that now maybe we would associate with being on the autism spectrum. Obviously, in the period of time that you're writing about, that's not really the way that those sorts of traits would have been talked about. Why did you want to include this kind of character and put him in this setting of, you know, we're talking about the land, we're talking about the aftermath of this famine that everyone's kind of experienced as this collective trauma?
2: Well, I always knew that one of the characters would be nonverbal, which is what Eugene is. And I was very careful not to kind of superimpose any kind of modern analysis or diagnosis of who he is, you know, because the family are just very accepting of his lack of speech. But for me, the novel is it very much about speech and silence. You know, the first line is, his father was ever a man of few words. And the way Fina and Tomas, the parents, deal with the terrible things they've been through and the terrible things they've seen is to be silent about them. I think that was probably people's reaction, especially at that time in history. And I think all four children are very aware of these gaps in their parents' stories and their parents' lives, and they all react to it in different ways. But Eugene is someone who doesn't speak, but he actually hears and takes in an awful lot more than any of the other characters. That's his response to his parents' experiences. And I found he's a very, very interesting character to write because he doesn't let anything out, but he's actually very adroit at communicating, particularly with his family.
1: You know, again, we've been speaking about how this novel relates to both your personal family history with the map making, to your Irish roots and feeling connected to that. You conclude the acknowledgements with a message to your great-great-grandfather in Irish. What's the message and why did you want to have that be the last thing that people see?
2: It means, may he rest in eternal peace. Because I think he lived through terrible, turbulent times. And also, it's an acknowledgement that he never expected or possibly wanted a great-great-granddaughter to write a novel about him. So that's why I don't give him his real name. And I don't really talk about the joins where fact ends and fiction starts. I feel like I belong to him, but he doesn't belong to me. You know, I'm very far from his only descendant. So that was my main feeling towards him when I finished the book, that I would hope that he's resting in peace wherever he is.
1: Yeah, a lovely sentiment. And yeah, you like to think that if you're writing perhaps something about your ancestors based on your ancestors, that they would feel that you did a good job with the work. So
2: I hope so.
1: I loved the, yeah, I hope so, absolutely. I mean, as far as I'm concerned, fantastic novel. I loved reading it. Maggie, thank you so much for joining us today. It's been a real pleasure.
2: Oh, it's a pleasure. Thank you.

Maggie O'Farrell's latest novel is called Land. She joined me from her home in Edinburgh. I'm Mateo Roach, and you're listening to Bookends on CBC Radio.

0: In the world of anarchists, Emma Goldman was a rock star. For decades, she both captivated and polarized audiences with rousing speeches about her political ideas. Goldman was born in the Russian Empire in 1869 and emigrated to the United States as a teenager. When she was 20, she moved to New York City and began her life as an anarchist. For the next 50 years, she spoke all over the world, railing against capitalism and oppressive regimes, advocating for workers' rights, equality for women, and more. She also wrote books, spent some time in jail, trained as a midwife, was actually deported from the United States at one point, and even lived in Toronto for a period of time at the end of her life. But when Robert Huff sat down to write a novel about Goldman's life, it was her formative first 2 years on the Lower East Side of New York, where she met her longtime revolutionary companion, Sasha Berkman, that captured his imagination. Robert Huff's novel is called Anarchists in Love. He joined me in studio in Toronto in November of 2025 to tell me all about it. Robert, how are you doing?
1: I'm well, thank you. Thank you for having me.
0: So from the short bio of Emma Goldman I just shared, she lived a long and interesting life. There was a lot packed in there. I want to know what drew you to writing about her at this particular time in her early 20s, just starting out in New York.
1: Well, the story is, I was out in the middle of COVID walking my dog. So I was just walking along thinking, what should I write about? And just suddenly this voice came in my head, why not Emma Goldman? Which really shocked me because I barely knew who she was. All I really knew is that she was an anarchist, probably the most famous anarchist of all time. Other than that, I knew nothing about her. So I went home and I got her autobiography. It's called Living My Life. It's like 700 pages. And I started reading it. The first 80 pages, she flees a bad marriage, moves to New York City, becomes an anarchist, meets her lifelong companion, founds a polyamorous revolutionary cell, and plots to assassinate the industrialist Henry C. Frick, all in an effort to kickstart a worldwide anarchist revolution. And I just thought, how is it no one's dramatized these events yet? I mean, I have to do it.
0: I think what's interesting about her politics is she didn't really confine herself to one issue either, right? Like, what was it about her ideas that distinguished her as an anarchist that have made her this kind of enduring figure?
1: Yeah, so I should say that I'm not an expert on Emma Goldman. I am, however, an expert on Emma Goldman in her first 2 years in New York City. And the thing that she brought to the movement was a sense of fun. Emma Goldman was a libertine of the highest order. You know, she had hundreds of lovers. She, as I say, she was polyamorous. She did not believe in monogamy. But, you know, the most famous quote of Emma Goldman is, "If I can't dance, I don't want to be in your revolution." Turns out that's a quote everyone knows about her. And I think it has kind of a metaphoric value. She really thought that the anarchist movement was too stuffy and too filled with intellectuals sitting around discussing the perils of materialism. And she just really wanted to inject some blood into the movement and was determined to do so.
0: Yeah, it's interesting, like her kind of vision of a better world involves not just things like people's material needs being met, although that was a big part of it, but also the idea that your sort of spiritual cultural needs would be met as well, that there was a need for visual art, there was a need for poetry, there was a need for dancing. I guess to the best of your understanding, like what did she hope to achieve through her politics and activism?
1: Oh, she had one goal, which was to eliminate all forms of governance. She was an anarchist. She didn't believe in government. She didn't believe in formal education. She didn't believe in religion. She didn't believe in the family unit. What they did believe is that deep down, people were naturally good. I'm told this is a notion they got from the philosopher Rousseau, but they really did believe that all forms of human rot and vice and avarice are caused by the institutions that enslave us. And that if those institutions didn't exist, we would just naturally find this kind of harmonic way of governing ourselves. So you ask what she was trying to accomplish. Yeah, the complete elimination of the United States government.
0: Mm-hmm.
1: To start.
0: Yeah, just you know, and that's just
1: and then the
0: beginning.
1: Rest of the world governments, yeah.
0: Yeah, and then it's, I mean, it's a very optimistic form of politics, right? Because I think that sometimes when people hear the term like anarchist and it's used to describe someone's politics, we think of it as people who just kind of want chaos for the sake of chaos. But that's not really what Emma Goldman was about.
1: No, it's misused quite a bit.
0: Yeah.
1: You know, I've heard like Trump being described as an anarchist. He's not at all. But people use it as, you know, this agent of chaos. But, mm-hmm. you know, anarchism was a really well thought out political doctrine that they all adhered to. What I thought was kind of interesting about these characters is that on one level, they seem to be against everything. So you might assume that they're kind of very nihilistic people. And yet they also had this honest and I would say childlike belief that we were really good deep down. Mm-hmm. That it's just the institutions that enslave us that causes us to behave badly. So there's a real contradiction there.
0: Well, Emma Goldman comes to New York aware already of anarchist politics. And yes. part of, you know, why she goes there is she wants to be a part of this scene. She wants to get involved in that way of living. She has this real firecracker personality. She's at the beginning of your novel. She's escaping this bad marriage back in Rochester. And then she meets her partner, both her romantic partner and her partner in politics, Sasha Berkman. They meet in this busy cafe on an August night. It's kind of like a classic meet cute in a lot of ways. And they're both kind of intrigued by each other. What is it that brings them together other than obviously there's a shared politics? So that's a good baseline to start from.
1: Well, this is the reason the book's called Anarchists in Love. So, they meet on one of her first nights in New York City, and the attraction is immediate. Emma Goldman often wrote that she liked two types of men, idealists and vulgarians. And I think she saw both in Sasha. One thing I had to decide is when I was writing the book and casting her character, what made her so irresistible to men? I think she was really good at sort of peering inside of people and seeing what their essences were and being totally okay with that. She was completely non-judgmental, particularly her ideas about psychology. So she writes about looking at Sasha Berkman and seeing this kind of real anarchist man. And she's totally okay with that. These are her words, by the way. They're not mine. And I think that he senses what she sees in him. And much of the book is informed by this process of her trying. When she meets Sasha Berkman, he's depressed. He's very repressed. And in the book, she tries her darndest to pull what she considers his real anarcho essence out of him.
0: His revolutionary spirit, in a way.
1: Turning him into like an active, potent revolutionary is what she wants out of Sasha.
0: I'm curious about that phrase that Emma Goldman uses when she was writing about Sasha, the idea of the real anarchist man. What is that real anarchist man?
1: Well, remember, she was such a pistol, Emma Goldman. I think she wanted a man who could keep up with her, you know? Like, I think she wanted a guy who could do what was necessary. And I mean, I get asked the question, did she put him up to trying to assassinate Henry C. Frick? I don't think it's that simple. She just got him to a place where he felt free enough to actually attempt this.
0: Mm-hmm. The Lower East Side to me really feels like a character in this novel. We get a taste of the sights and sounds, even smells that the characters encounter. Can you tell me a bit about what the Lower East Side of the 1890s was like?
1: Well, it was just really, really lousy. you know, this was the Gilded Age, and people forget it's the Gilded Age. It's not the Golden Age, i.e. scratch the surface. So the Gilded Age, you had a couple of families, the Carnegies, the Guggenheims, the Rockefellers, the Morgans, who were extremely wealthy, and everyone else was living in these terrible tenements where their kids would get diseases and die, you know, diphtheria and whatnot. And they had these jobs where they were working 12-hour days, 7 days a week. So, I mean, the dynamic here is the anarchists of the Lower East Side. They were all Jews from Russia. They were all stuck in the Pale of Settlement. There was an apartheid system. If you're Jewish, you have to live in this really crappy part of Western Russia called the Pale. And a lot of them left kind of believing this notion that the streets were paved with gold in the United States. And then they got to America and found out that it wasn't true, that you know, all of the wealth in the nation was concentrated in a few families, and everyone else lived really poorly. And so they got angry. And that's how anarchism started, I think.
0: I want to talk a bit about the sort of way that anarchist theory gets put into practice in this novel. A phrase you mentioned earlier and that gets brought up in the novel was this idea of the propaganda of the deed. And that's something that Emma and Sasha were both deeply committed to. Can you tell me a bit about what that idea was and why it resonated for Emma and Sasha?
1: So there was this notion blowing through anarchist circles, so the Lower East Side, called propaganda of the deed. And the idea was if you did something big, like assassinating Henry C. Frick, it might kickstart a revolution. So Frick was Carnegie's right-hand man. There, he ran Carnegie's steel plant in Pittsburgh. There was a strike of the steel plant employees, and Frick had his armed forces open fire on the strikers, and he killed seven of them. And so for this reason, Emma and Sasha decided that he would be a worthwhile target to take out. They never for a second thought that he wouldn't be replaced, you know, overnight. The idea in killing him was it would spark the discontent that they saw existing in everyone around them, and people would rise up and spark an anarchist revolution in the United States. So that was the propaganda of the deed.
0: What effect did this plot and this failed plot to kill Henry C. Frick have on the anarchist movement?
1: What it really did was bring a lot of heat onto the anarchist movement. It's kind of funny. At that time, trade unionism was against the law. Anarchism wasn't. You know, Emma Goldman, some of her speeches were made in halls owned by Andrew Carnegie. They were just off the radar. There weren't enough of them. However, that all changed with this attempt on the life of Henry Frick. And pretty soon anarchism was against the law. We saw anarchists getting thrown in jail everywhere. So it kind of didn't work.
0: Yeah. It makes me wonder then, what was the sort of broader impact of this?
1: I think the what they missed is that Americans really kind of like the capitalist system. And it wasn't going to be that easy to drum it out of them. I mean, in his memoir from prison, because he goes away for a long time for this, he meets people who actually had worked for Andrew Carnegie. And they're like, "What? Why would you want to kill Frick? He provides employment, you know." So this is kind of a discouraging moment for him. And I just think that they overestimated the degree with which, you know, the downtrodden worker wanted to dispense with capitalism altogether.
0: I mean, there's a lot of risk inherent, I guess, in revolution, right? Like, you don't know that things are necessarily going to work out in the way that revolutionaries hope or say that they will. And I think part of what's so interesting about Emma Goldman and Sasha Berkman, part of maybe also some of the trouble that they run into at this early stage, is they believe so fervently in their own ideas that they kind of imagine that eventually people are surely going to start believing it as well, right? It's so compelling. I want to ask about Emma as an orator, because you've mentioned a couple of times these speeches that she gave, and she was a renowned speaker in her day, but she wasn't actually a natural orator at the beginning. And we see her in the novel learn those skills of public speaking and develop in that way. Why did you want that to be part of the story that you tell in this novel?
1: So Emma helps Sasha by, you know, hauling out his true essence out of him. He helps her by turning her into public speaker. He's the one who goes, she's terrified of public speaking. And at first she gives these kind of formulaic, dry speeches about anarchist theory to, you know, ill-educated mill workers who can't follow it and are bored out of their minds. But then one day, she just starts talking about her private life and what she thinks. And just suddenly people's ears perk up. So from then she was away to the races. You know, then all she talked about was her life and how she was a model for how anarchism could make everything better. She just told stories that people at the time could relate to. And she got really popular that way, mostly talking about women's issues and the distribution of wealth in America. Pretty soon she was pulling huge crowds. And then that kind of drew some attention to the anarchist movements, how popular this woman, Emma Goldman, was. You know, it wasn't just anarchists who went to see her, just anyone with kind of a discontent.
0: Mm. I'm speaking with Robert Hoff about his new novel, Anarchists in Love. I'm Matea Roach, and you're listening to Bookends. Robert, you mentioned earlier that this novel takes place in America's Gilded Age, which was this period of rapid industrialization and economic growth, but that also had this extreme wealth inequality. As you said, it was a Gilded Age, not a Golden Age. There were a lot of problems that that wealth kind of covered over. This is the 1890s that we're talking about, but I think there are a lot of people who feel in 2025 that we're living in maybe a kind of second Gilded Age, or that some of these same problems are very manifest today. What do you think about that?
1: Oh, I agree wholeheartedly. I'm hearing it everywhere. I think that's why the book is raising such interest, is because clearly, I mean, if you only just talk about distribution of wealth in America, we're in another Gilded Age. But the Guggenheims et al. Have been replaced with, you know, Elon Musk and Mark Zuckerberg and Jeff Bezos, people like that. It's the tech bros who are the new industrialists of our time. So the Gilded Age, roughly the figure I always hear is 90% of America's wealth was concentrated in the hands of 1%. And then I've heard over and over that we're back to that now. It's very difficult to check because the uber wealthy put their money everywhere. It's hard to know actually how much money there is. But most of the estimates are that are kind of in that ballpark. Although I've seen a few that say 90% of the nation's wealth are in the 0.0001%, i.e. it's worse now. So yeah, I think we're right back there. And I really think people, you know, I have moral qualms about assassinating everyone. Plus, I don't think it's effective. So I don't necessarily agree with what they chose to do. However, I still think people kind of wish another Emma Goldman would come along because she was completely unafraid. This is one thing I do admire about Emma Goldman and Sasha Berkman is their courage. They just seem to have no concern for their own health or liberty. You know, Sasha thinks he's going to be killed in this assassination attempt. He's convinced of it. You know, they don't seem to mind going to prison. So I think people are yearning for, you know, another heroic hero. Revolution feels kind of like it's in the air. And Emma Goldman would be kind of a metaphor for that were she to exist right now.
0: There is a sort of literary quality. Obviously, like, you've written a novel about these real life anarchists. There has to be a literary quality to them in order for you to want to do that. When you look at where Sasha and Emma are living when they meet, you know, they're on the Lower East Side. They've both come out of the Russian Empire, Tsarist Russia. Is there anything about these two in particular that you think led them to turning out the way they did, to becoming these anarchist icons?
1: Well, it was a question that plagued them. You know, they would sit around and think, why us? I mean, there's lots of horribly abused people who come from the Pale of Settlement and settle in the tenements and have a really bad life, but don't become anarchists. Weirdly, both their uncles were revolutionaries in Russia. So they seem to think that there's some genetic predisposition to becoming an anarchist. You know, this was a question that perplexed them as well. You know, why do we have the moxie to become anarchists and no one else seems to? You know, why are we so alone?
0: No one wants to get up and work anymore. Like, yeah. No one wants to get up and be a revolutionary.
1: Even their fellow anarchists are more comfortable, you know, having bake sales,
0: mm-hmm,
1: or, you know, writing another article for one of the anarchist newspapers that existed in the Lower East Side. This is what they were good at, and talking about the day when the revolution came. I think what frustrated Emma Goldman and Sasha Berkman was so much was they didn't seem to see any characters in the anarchist world who would actually spawn this revolution, who would actually do what it took to make this revolution occur. And so without those characters, they sort of assigned themselves the responsibility of doing it.
0: It feels to me, as a reader of this novel and as a reader of kind of some more historical context, like, it feels in a way like these two kind of needed each other to get to that place, or that they drove each other to get to that place.
1: Yeah, for sure.
0: Yeah, it's kind of
1: without
0: the ultimate
1: one another,
0: love story. Yeah.
1: It's funny to call this book a love story since they get together right away and then, you know, become anarchists and polyamorists and would-be assassins. So it's kind of an off-kilter romance. Yeah. It's my kind of romance novel.
0: Yeah, I mean, the book is, again, it's anarchists in love. It's really right there all on the cover. But when you describe the way that they bring out these qualities in each other that turn out to be some of their best qualities, but that kind of only emerge with the support of that partner.
1: Yeah.
0: That, to me, is a really beautiful love story.
1: Oh, well, thank you.
0: Yeah.
1: I mean, I spent no time thinking, you know, how can I make the love between the two of them beautiful? But if it turned out that way, I'm pleased.
0: I think it works. I want to ask one last question before we go, but something that's at the very end of the book, which is that in the author's note, you write that Emma Goldman was actually living in Toronto when she died in 1940 at the age of 70, which is kind of an interesting and perhaps unexpected Canadian connection. What did you learn about what brought her to Canada at the end of her life and what she was doing here?
1: Well, so basically what happened after Anarchists in Love ends, the two of them just became such a thorn in the side of the American government that they threw them out. They took their passports and said, get out. So they went to Russia thinking this would be a good home for them. And they were shocked by what the Bolsheviks were doing. So they became such irritants to the Russians that they threw them out as well. And they moved to France. They didn't live together, but they were both in the south of France. Weirdly, Emma was supported by Peggy Guggenheim.
0: That's so cool. Ages ago, we had a novel about the life of Peggy Guggenheim on this show.
1: Yeah, so they got along, despite the fact that Emma worked tirelessly to depose families such as the Guggenheims. She was supported later in life by Peggy Guggenheim. Kind of an irony. Anyway, Sasha finally does kill himself. I can say this because it's not part of the novel. And she wants to move closer to her sisters who live in Rochester. Mm. Yeah, but she can't enter the United States, so she picks the closest major city, which is Toronto, and there's a plaque on Spadina Avenue where her apartment was.
0: I'm sure I've probably walked by it like a million times. I'll have to look out for it again. Well, that's a very interesting kind of Canadian connection to wrap things up. Robert, thank you so much for coming in today. I've had a lot of fun traipsing through history with you.
1: Thank you.

0: Robert Huff is the author of Anarchists in Love. We spoke last November. This week's show was produced by Katie Swales and Sarah Cooper. Aili Yamamoto is our associate producer. Our senior producer is Jacqueline Kirk, and our executive producer is Aaron Balser. Shout out to our audio tech, Aronde Williams, and to the rest of the CBC Books team. I'm Matea Roach, and this is Bookends. 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Thanks for listening, and I'll see you next time. 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
3: Hi, it's Michelle Elliott. With wildfire smoke an ever-present threat in many places across Canada, there's a push to spread the word about the impact of the smoke on children's health, especially if they have asthma.
4: This is CBC News from Vancouver. Good afternoon. I'm Tarnjeet Parmar. A third large wildfire near Boston Bar has renewed calls for the entire community to immediately clear out. But as the CBC's Shelley Joyce reports, at least one resident has stayed behind.
5: I'm in Boston Bar right now.
6: Homeowner Attila Banhegi is taking a big risk staying behind in Boston Bar.
5: There's active burning like within meters of my yard. And it is very smoky out, so it's difficult to see.
6: But he's getting closer to packing it in.
5: This is a minute-by-minute situation. I have a radio on me. I'm in touch with the local fire department.
6: Local government and BC wildfire officials say it is critical for people to leave now, as Highway 1 through the Fraser Canyon is closed and the next 24 to 48 hours will exhibit extreme fire behavior. Morgan Blois speaks for the BC Wildfire Service.
7: Your safety is far more important than anything else. And so,
6: despite the extreme risk, Banhegi is convinced he'll be able to make a difference by defying orders to evacuate. He's been caring for livestock and putting out spot fires and burning embers around his cul-de-sac. Shelley Joyce, CBC News, Kamloops.
4: Metro Vancouver has issued an air quality warning due to wildfire smoke from the Brunswick complex and fires in the southern interior. The yellow alert is in effect for parts of Metro Vancouver and the Fraser Valley. People are being told to avoid strenuous outdoor activities, keep windows closed, and use air cleaners if possible. Those most at risk include those with chronic conditions, pregnant people, young children, and seniors. Conditions are expected to improve by the weekend. The top trade official in the United States insists the latest 50% tariffs on Canadian goods are justified, but some U.S. lawmakers disagree. They grilled him at a congressional hearing, calling the latest tariff threats bad for trade and even worse for diplomacy. Julia Wong has more.
8: We really value our relationship with Canada.
9: Democratic Senator Peter Welch says the roller coaster of Canada-U.S. tariffs is hurting his state of Vermont.
8: People just don't know what to count on.
9: The 50% tariffs are partly in response to a ban on U.S. liquor in most provinces. Republican Senator Marsha Blackburn of Tennessee questions how the new measures will reverse that decision.
10: Now that pressure has been applied, what will come next?
9: Canada has unfair trade practices with the U.S., argues its trade representative, Jameson Greer, and he's pleading for patience.
11: We're trying to balance this relationship, have as much trade, liberal trade in North America as possible while protecting our producers.
9: As for when negotiations over the CUSMA Free Trade Agreement will be wrapped, Greer says he's hopeful leaders will have options to consider by the end of the year. Julia Wong, CBC News, Washington.
4: And OpenAI says one of its artificial intelligence models went rogue and hacked another company. The ChatGPT creator says it happened during a test.

0: becomes more powerful. Ritesh Kotak, technology and cybersecurity analyst, says this is another reminder that AI needs stronger safeguards.
1: When it's connected to the internet, think of it as the door was open and it was literally able to escape, find other sites, platforms, vulnerabilities, and then exploit it.
0: Hugging Face says it caught the attack quickly and the investigation is ongoing. Aina Sidhu, CBC News, Calgary.
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3: I'm Joseph Boutu with your regional weather forecast. Another hot and hazy one, especially for the Okanagan, Shuswap, Similkameen, a high around 36 for this afternoon. The Columbias will be close to 34 today in Revelstoke and Golden. Lots of heat through the Kootenays, 35 in the East Kootenay, 37 for the West Kootenay. Might even be up around 38 for Grand Forks today. Very smoky through the Kootenays and the Elk Valley at 33 for the afternoon. Heat warnings are in place for a wide swath of the southern interior and air quality concerns.
4: Okay, you know when you're digging through dusty old thrift shops? That actually seems to be the hot new social media trend lately.
5: Guess where we are today?
6: I'll bet you'll never guess.
5: We're at a thrift store. Woo-hoo.
7: Happy Tuesday, divas. Guess where we are? And if you said work, you must be new here because I'm unemployed. We're at Goodwill.
8: Want to go thrifting?
9: Look how cute this is. Are you kidding?
4: That is just a tiny taste of the huge amount of thrifting content on TikTok, on Instagram these days.
10: Yeah, Michelle, you know, I am a lifelong thrifter, but I'm feeling pretty on trend at the moment. Thrifting is actually cool now.
4: Me too, Rachel. I've always loved thrifting, but it has been fun to see it take off on social media. You see people of all ages browsing the Goodwill racks and then sharing their best finds.
10: Yeah, I think everyone has now figured it out that there is just no feeling like finding a pair of $200 jeans for $9.99 at the secondhand store.
4: Oh yeah, I've done that. And every time I pick up those jeans, I just feel so good. Kind of like it's a little secret, you know, because nobody else knows. I got it for $10. I have this belt though that I got from a store in Vancouver and it is so unique. I found out from the owner that it came from Japan. It's black and quite wide and has gold rings all across it. And when I wear it, I feel like I've just won a wrestling championship. But no, I'm just someone who likes to thrift shop.
10: Oh, it sounds gorgeous. And cheap too, I bet.
4: Oh yeah, very cheap. I won the shopping championship.
10: Nice.
4: What about you?
10: Yeah, I love saving money at the thrift store. I love the thrill of the hunt. And the icing on the cake for me is that it's a climate-friendly way to go on a shopping spree.
4: Oh yeah, so you're having fun, but your conscience is pretty free.
10: Right.
4: And that is why we're talking about it this week on What on Earth, where we bring you a world of climate solutions. I'm Michelle Elliott, sitting in as host this week.
10: And I'm story producer Rachel Sanders, and I'm going to introduce you to someone else. If you think we're thrifting maniacs, a few days ago I met up with 16-year-old Yvonne Murphy here in Vancouver. She's written a 3-part series about fast fashion for CBC Kids News, and it's filled with solutions. One of them is thrift shopping, so I wanted to head out shopping with her to find out more.
4: All right, take it away.
10: I meet up with Yvonne Murphy at the thrift store half an hour before opening.
11: Hello. How are you?
12: Nice to meet you.
10: The owner, Zoe, has agreed to let us in early to browse the racks and do an interview.
12: Hi, Zoe.
13: Hi.
12: Oh
13: my
12: gosh.
13: Nice to meet you, sort of in person.
12: Yeah.
10: Hi. She rolls a rack filled with jeans, t-shirts, and jackets out in front of the store. In Kitsilano, a busy shopping district in Vancouver. And we head inside.
12: Thank you.
14: Oh, sorry, just watch your step here.
10: Yeah, yeah. Oh,
14: this is great.
10: It's a colorful scene. Some might call it a thrift shopper's paradise.
15: We are in Rummage Community Thrift, which, if you haven't been, is an amazing place. It's basically like the coolest, kookiest attic that you've ever seen come to life, and you can buy stuff.
10: It is like an attic, isn't it? I can see rows of bathing suits. I can see luggage. There's hats and lamps.
15: Oh, and amazing.
10: And also
15: Lord of the Rings, limited edition.
10: Pinball machine. It's great. And it works, I think, as well. Yeah. $2 per play. As for Yvonne, she's got a great eclectic sense of style. She's wearing black shorts, a blue knit top, and a yellowy orange vintage jacket, a hand-me-down from her beloved grandmother.
15: My grandpa

0: was just cleaning out some of the clothes that she doesn't wear anymore, and so I got this one, and now I basically wear it everywhere. It's like my everything jacket, one of my favorite things that I own.
1: It's so cute. And the rest of your outfit?
0: Thrifted, mm-hmm. head to toe, and then these boots were something I got on my 13th birthday, and they've lasted me a long time.
1: You're 16 now?
0: Yes, 17 this August.
1: They're in great shape. Doc Martens?
0: Yes.
2: Yeah.
1: Nice. Yvonne and I can't resist a little browsing, and she spots a pair of blue suede heels.
0: These are adorable.
1: Cute. Oh, those are high heels, though. You wear heels that high?
0: No.
1: Maybe they're...
0: I aspire to one day.
1: Yeah.
0: I don't have anywhere that I need to rush, no classes.
1: Yeah, yeah. But we're not really here to shop. We're here to talk. Because Yvonne's written a 3-part series for CBC Kids News about solutions to fast fashion. It's something she's thought a lot about. Because for her, climate change is a big concern.
0: Honestly, I think this is an experience that probably most Gen Z can relate to. I feel like I've been worried about climate change for as long as I've known, like, what it is, which has been most of my life. This point when I probably heard about it for the first time was my family were always really big on, like, watching documentaries and trying to educate us, even young, about these issues. And then as I've gotten older, that, you know, interest just remained. And so I started to do school projects around it. I started to, from like my school newspaper, I write a lot about climate change for that.
1: You and I both live in Vancouver. How have you seen climate change affect this city where we live?
0: I mean, I lived through, I think anyone in Vancouver or surrounding regions will remember the heat dome in 2021. I was actually living in Whistler at the time, so a little ways away, but I just remember a house actually went up in smoke, like a few doors down, and so there was our entire neighborhood filled with wildfire smoke that entire summer. It was, I think we had one AC unit, so I remember my whole family like clustering around this AC unit, like it was a fire at a campground. So that was just a very visceral experience of how my neighborhood was being affected, seeing smoke everywhere, seeing the houses literally go up in flames. In Vancouver, I mean, I'm very privileged to live with my parents. We have AC units now, but I often think that for homeless people, it's especially difficult, like when I'll be walking past because they don't have really anywhere to go to cool down. I mean, it's like a canyon, sort of. All the heat gets trapped between the buildings. So I haven't personally experienced, I don't think, the real hardships that are associated with these increased temperatures, but just as an external observer seeing people, it's very hard to watch. Yeah.
1: So you wrote a series about fast fashion, and I'm wondering, why did you want to write that?
0: Well, I love fashion, in case you can't tell. And I've also, as I've gotten older, I've gotten really into thrifting. And I've noticed at the same time in my peer group, fast fashion seems to be everywhere. And so I was interested in looking into both the environmental downsides of fast fashion, because I've always taken it sort of as a given that fast fashion is environmentally unsustainable, but I hadn't actually done much formal research into that. But I was also really curious about what is making fast fashion so popular with youth.
1: What did you learn about the impact of fast fashion on the climate and the environment?
0: Well, first off, I think I should mention that I was surprised to find how incredibly problematic the entire fashion industry was. I learned that fashion accounts for about 10% of global emissions, according to Earth.org. It's also the second biggest consumer of water. And then, because fast fashion and ultra-fast fashion are basically just accelerated versions of that, they're especially problematic. So you have way more clothing waste because they're creating so many more collections. You have way more shipping emissions because, again, you're seeing the so many more collections come in and out. And you have, yeah, just a ton more waste as people throw them out after a few wears. That means it's a ton of emissions when it quickly goes to landfill. And then that's also one of the reasons why thrifting is actually so much better for the environment, because it's taking clothes that would otherwise be releasing emissions in landfill, and it's extending their lifespan.
1: There's also a disproportionate effect on the environment in certain parts of the world, isn't mm-hmm. there? You wrote about that too.
0: Yeah. So what I learned from speaking to experts is that most fast fashion is produced in the global south. The reason for that is factories there have very few regulations, even fewer than they have in what we call the global north. So it's essentially very easy for these clothing brands to make clothes cheaply, to not pay people enough, a living wage, and it's easy for them to use these dyes and materials that are actually really should not be coming into contact with human skin. The runoff water from these factories, it's going into nearby creeks and rivers. And then once the clothing, you know, it's been shipped to the Western world, released all of these emissions from being processed, then a lot of it's either incinerated or it's sent to landfills also in the global south. It's really horrible. Yeah.
1: Yeah. Okay. Fashion has a climate impact, but it's also really important to a lot of people, including young people. Can you talk a bit about that? Why do you think fashion is important to us as people?
0: I think that, I mean, fashion is one of the main ways that we can express ourselves to the world. I mean, you walk through life and you don't get to talk to everybody. You don't get to, you know, have a conversation. But what they see about you, aside from your face, is your clothing, you know, how you choose to express yourself. I think, especially as a young person, fashion is such an integral part of learning who you are, because you get to try on different skins, literally try on different clothing styles, and it's artistic, it's fun, it has the power to make you feel more like yourself and also to find out who you are.
1: You wrote as well about the sense of community that comes mm-hmm. from fashion sometimes.
0: I think fashion, especially in the social media era, something that I've seen a lot of is different aesthetics. So, you know, it's again a marketing technique, but people have created like basically identity branding for young people that is mainly, it's partly, you know, what music you listen to, but primarily it's in the clothing. So now you're seeing people find these senses of community based on if they fit into a certain aesthetic. Like, you know, there are people who feel like they dress coquette or they dress goth or alternative. I also think that social media and fast fashion, like, they've really capitalized on this inherent need in young people to find a sense of identity. That's a huge part of being a young person, is the search for identity and the search for belonging.

0: So let's just do a little browsing, actually. What is there anything you're looking for at the moment?
1: Oh, gosh. I think right now I've been really wanting, like, you know those F1 jackets? I've been seeing them. They are, like, red and black normally. Sometimes they're leather, sometimes they're like this nylon material, and I just think they look like the coolest things ever. And so I've been having my eye out for one day. I know I'm gonna see one in the thrift store and it'll be the perfect one.
0: Okay, well, standing in front of the coats here, why don't we sort through?
1: Let's look. Okay, this is like similar look. Okay. Wilson staff. This is kind of like what they look like. Like the racer sort of jacket. What about you?
0: I've been looking for a leather jacket. But I can never find one that's quite right. Yeah. I'd like kind of like a biker style jacket, but not too tough, because I'm not really tough looking.
1: No, I like leather jackets too, but sometimes it's like they're too glitzy, like with the silver buckles and stuff everywhere. I want something low key.
0: Agree.
2: Thrift shopping is part of Yvonne's personal approach to the problem of fast fashion. But while writing her stories for CBC Kids News, she learned that secondhand shopping is just one small part of a bigger solution known as slow fashion.
1: So one of our really great interviewees, Jamil Atman, she described it as having sort of three parts. So the first is as a business model, and that's when you'll see, you know, slow fashion brands adopting different strategies like limited production runs or, you know, using low impact materials and traceable supply chains. It also has a component as a social movement, which involves, you know, really great organizations like Threading Change, which are looking to educate the public about the fashion industry and its impact on the environment and on people, and also pushing for more regulations on this industry because it is remarkably unregulated. Mm. And then the final part is as a personal practice. So that can really look like anything from changing where you buy, you know, maybe buying from slow fashion brands or going thrifting instead, or changing how you buy. So implementing strategies like delayed gratification, wardrobe tracking.
0: So wardrobe tracking meaning knowing what you have in your wardrobe before you buy new things?
1: Similar. It's sort of like an awareness but purposefully cultivated. So it's where you keep a journal actually and you catalog everything that you have in your wardrobe. I mean, it looks different for every person, but you can catalog what type of materials it's made of, how often you wear it, you know, any new things that you buy.
0: That's great. I have taken to, when I put an outfit on that I like, I take a photo of it so I remember what I have and that I want to wear it again in the future. Do you have strategies yourself?
1: I have a few. I think the biggest strategy is sort of a unwilling one, which is just as a young person, I don't want to spend much money. I try and save it. So that's sort of built in, like, cap on how much I buy. I also, whenever I buy something, I sort of have like several questions that I ask myself, like, is it something that I'm going to wake up in the morning and want to put on and I'm going to want to wear it again and again because I feel so great in it and it's so comfortable. I also ask myself, like, how will this fit in with my wardrobe? Is this a piece that will, you know, work well with at least five of my other pieces? And finally, I have to be in like a certain mental space. So if I ever feel like rushed or like I'm just trying to like get out of the store and make a snap decision, I always just decide I'm going to put it on hold and come back to it after I've slept on it a bit.
0: Great advice. I have seen a lot of thrifting content on Instagram and TikTok lately, like young people, actually people of all ages talking about thrifting clothing. Do you think thrifting is getting more popular these days?
1: I think definitely. I mean, this is something I talk to thrift store owners about and also some professors and different advocates and entrepreneurs, is thrifting is having a real renaissance. You see so many young people like going into these different stores, keeping them afloat, which is amazing. And I think the main reasons that we identified was there's been this rise in online resale platforms like ThredUp, like Depop, which have made it way more accessible. And there's also been a rise of thrifting influencers who have made it cool, which is the most important part. So yeah, I think something I heard across the board is that culturally we're in this place where it's cool to be going to thrift stores. You know, it's not someone's old clothes now, it's vintage. It's super heartening to see.
0: There are pitfalls to thrifting though as well, aren't there? You wrote about that.
1: Yeah, so I think one of the main pitfalls to thrifting is that because it has this reputation of being sustainable, of being a responsible choice, it can make people feel comfortable with overconsumption. So, you know, people in general, I think, are just buying too many clothes, and that's been facilitated by fast fashion. And you can't just switch over to thrifting and maintain that level of overconsumption, because that's still not good, you know. The other caveat to the renaissance it's seeing is that thrift stores have now started to raise their prices. So, you know, originally thrifting was a way for lower income communities to get new clothing and to make the most of these resources that were already in their communities. And very much those populations still rely on thrifting, you know, not just as a lifestyle choice, but as a, just to get their necessities. So as there's been, you know, increased demand, thrift stores have raised their prices, which, you know, is not to say that's a bad thing. There are so many costs associated with running a thrift store, especially a nonprofit one. But it does mean that some of these lower income communities are getting priced out from these stores that they depend on.
0: So anyone who's concerned about climate always wants to know what they can do personally, but personal solutions aren't enough, are they? What did you learn about how young people can contribute to broader systemic solutions?
1: There are so many ways, I think, for young people to get involved, and only one of them is by changing what you buy. I think we can put the pressure on these companies that we're shopping from, you know, saying, this is what matters to me. Maybe you can use social media as a great tool to spread your voice, even if you don't have a huge platform yet. So commenting on brands' videos was something that I heard suggested, creating your own content, saying what you want to see.
0: How do you think writing about all of these issues for a young audience can help address the problem the way you've done?
1: Well, my hope with doing these articles is that it's just going to give kids a good foundation to be able to make informed decisions, because you see nowadays kids are becoming consumers increasingly early. I think social media has a huge role in promoting consumerism, and I think as people are becoming consumers earlier and earlier and growing up to, you know, spend even more as adults, they need to have an awareness of the environmental impact and the social impact of their spending. I think there's so much noise right now on social media also and among peer groups that can mystify these issues unnecessarily, because you have, you know, influencers promoting fast fashion on one hand, then you have comment sections saying like fast fashion is the devil, and then you have thrifting influencers, and then you have people saying, oh, thrifting is actually not all that. And so I think it's people just need a hopefully comprehensive overview of what's actually going on, and they hopefully will take that awareness as they grow older.

0: I love getting graphic tees from thrift stores too.
1: Me too.
0: Because they have that pre-loved look.
1: Always great when you can find an old band shirt.
0: Oh yeah, yeah. I love it. I also, because most of them, like my favorite bands, I'm too young to have seen them live. So then I can find like an official piece of merch. I'm like, this was at the concert.
1: What's your favorite band tee that you've ever found?
0: I'm probably going to have to say, when I was 11, I was a huge Green Day fan. I still like them. But I found a t-shirt from one of their albums. I won't say it because it's not appropriate on air. But I treasured that t-shirt so much. So probably that. I still wear it. It still fits, kind of. Lots of good memories.
1: Oh, that's great. And not falling apart? You've had it for 5 years?
0: Yeah. It's still hanging in there. It's probably from the 90s or something, but it's still together, which I'm very impressed with.
1: The other thing that I was interested to read in your piece is that you don't think that young people should feel bad about an interest in clothing and fashion.
0: Yeah, no, definitely not. I mean, again, one of our interviewees, I think, put it best. They said, clothing is expression. It's art. It should be fun. And you shouldn't feel guilty because, I mean, so long as people are wearing clothes, it's going to be an integral part of who we are because it's how we express externally. And as a young person, you have the added thing of trying to figure out your style, trying to figure out who you are. And fashion can be a way for you to do that. I just think that it's important for, you know, kids as they're exploring this interest also have this awareness that every piece of clothing that they wear, that they see, it was made by a human being, and that what you wear, it's a way for you to express your personal style, but it's also a way for you to honor your ethics and your principles, because what we wear, it connects us to people all around the world in this global production cycle of fashion.
1: Yvonne Murphy, thank you so much for meeting me here today.
0: Thank you so much. I had so much fun talking about this. I've been writing and researching and interviewing these stories for so long. I've told like friends about it, and I think they're like, sure, you're writing a story for CBC. Sure you are. I'm like, no, really, they're all going to come out. I love talking about this. Check out the stories.
1: Thank you.
0: Thank you. Thank you.
2: You're welcome, you guys.
1: Okay. Have a good day.
2: Thank you very much.
3: Thank you.
2: Ciao.
4: Bye. Thanks, Rachel. You can find Yvonne Murphy's stories by searching online for CBC Kids News Fast Fashion. I want to tell you now about something we have coming up on a future episode of What on Earth. We're going to hear from an architect in Bangladesh about a problem with flooding that he wanted to solve.
5: My aunt. She was a school teacher in London, and then after retirement, she comes back to Bangladesh and to spend her rest of her life, and she decides to start a small school for children. She got hold of a piece of land. It was next to a river, and when I went to see the place, I saw it kind of submerged in water. I was very surprised that she had chosen this place to build a school for children. And she said that, look, I could not afford to buy another land or something because I don't have the budget. And I said, then let me think about it.
4: The result of all his thinking? A school that can float when the floodwaters rise and return to the ground when the water recedes. It's called amphibious architecture, and it's a way to help people in flood-prone communities protect their homes from destruction. We'll hear about its potential in Canada and what it would take to make it a reality. That's coming up on a future episode of What on Earth. Coming up on this week's show, summer wildfires have meant smoky air in many parts of the country. We'll hear about a project aiming to teach kids about the impact of the smoke on their health, especially if they have asthma. Stay with us.
6: Good afternoon. Here are your headlines from the CBC Vancouver newsroom. I'm Tarnjeet Parmar. A third large wildfire near Boston Bar has renewed calls for the entire community to immediately evacuate. The fire reported yesterday quickly grew to cover more than 4,000 hectares. Last week, the Brunswick Creek and Ainslie Creek wildfires prompted evacuation orders for around 450 properties. Some residents who refused to leave are again being told to get out. An evacuation alert has now been issued for a wildfire burning out of control north of Gold Bridge. That's located about 100 kilometers west of Lillooet. The Bonanza Creek wildfire is about 120 hectares in size and was sparked by lightning. The BC Wildfire Service discovered that fire yesterday. And Metro Vancouver has issued an air quality warning due to wildfire smoke from the Brunswick complex and fires in the southern interior. The yellow alert is in effect for parts of Metro Vancouver and the Fraser Valley. People are being told to avoid strenuous outdoor activities, keep windows closed, and use air cleaners when possible. Those most at risk includes those with chronic conditions, pregnant people, young children, and seniors. Conditions are expected to improve by the weekend. Those are your headlines from the CBC Vancouver newsroom. 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
4: Dangerous air quality used to seem like a far-off issue in North America. In recent years, not so much. This week, Toronto's air quality was among the worst in the world because of the wildfires in northern Ontario. And people have been feeling it.
3: Actually, I'm visiting from New York. Probably picked a bad time to come up. I have a toddler, so we're kind of just keeping him indoors a little bit. So it's a little, it's bad. We're not getting to do as much sightseeing as we wanted to do.
7: Like, my eyes are getting a little bit more dust in them. I'm finding I need to use more drops, but it's okay today. Yesterday was bad.
8: We're actually working inside, lucky enough, yeah. But if I was working outside, I would be going home early, that's for sure.
4: Other parts of Ontario and elsewhere in Canada have had air quality warnings too, because smoky air is a very real health threat.
9: The important thing to do is to protect yourself as much as you can, staying inside. If you are outside, wearing a good respirator type, well-fitting mask that actually works against these particles, like an N95 or KN95 or similar to that, is really important.
4: That's Jeffrey Siegel, a professor at the University of Toronto who studies air quality. He says there are also long-term health concerns as smoky skies become a yearly occurrence.
9: So you're increasing your risk of lung cancer, of cardiovascular disease, of other things. We're fortunate to live in a place that in general has very good air quality, and so people think it's just the small exposure, but it's cumulative over a lifetime, and we've seen wildfire smoke episodes now a lot of the past summers, and it's reasonable to expect them to continue. So this is a continued exposure we should be thinking about.
4: I'm Michelle Elliott. I'm guest hosting What on Earth this week. This summer, we're showcasing some of our episodes that are worth another listen. And this one is particularly relevant now, in light of those concerns about the air we breathe. It's a story from British Columbia, where groups are pushing for better air quality monitoring and better education about the impacts of smoke on children's health. I'll let Laura Lynch take it from here.
10: Hi, Roland. How are you?
11: Good.
10: I wanted to just ask you if you could just tell me what your name is, how old you are, and where you live.
11: My name is Roland. I am 9 years old, and I live in Gold River.
10: Thank you. Welcome to What on Earth, Roland.
11: Thank you.
10: Now, some kids might not be paying much attention to air quality, but you have asthma, so tell me what your routine is. When you get up in the morning, do you check air quality?
11: After I get dressed most of the time.
10: And so what does it mean for you if that number is high?
11: Stay inside.
10: That must be a little bit frustrating, huh?
11: Yeah.
10: In July or in August when it was a smoky day outside, what would you do?
11: When I knew it was smoky, I would try not to go outside as much.
10: And what does that feel like when you have to stay indoors to stay safe?
11: It feels like I'm trapped.
10: At only 9 years old, Roland Latimer's life has already been changed by our warming world. As difficult as it is, staying inside on a smoky summer day can be life-saving for him. The death toll from wildfire smoke is big. A new study shows smoke from the fires in Canada in 2023 killed about 82,000 people around the world. Carter Vi was one of them. His cause of death, an asthma attack made worse by wildfire smoke. He, like Roland, was just 9 years old. I'm Laura Lynch, and this is What on Earth, where we bring you a world of climate solutions. Today, we're talking about air quality and how teaching kids about it early on can save lives as the climate changes. Carter's project was set up as a legacy in his name. It's a partnership between Carter's family and the BC Lung Foundation to bring air quality monitors to small communities across British Columbia. And now they're kicking off another phase of that project. They're going into classrooms where they're teaching the next generation about why air quality is so important and how kids, teachers, parents, well, everyone can keep themselves safe. Just last month, a team was in Gold River on Vancouver Island, where 9-year-old Roland lives.
11: We made more DIY air purifiers for the school. There's one in each classroom.
10: Can you tell me why the air cleaners that you made, why are they important?
11: So clean air would be better for my lungs than dirty air. If there's dirty air, you know, there's like a gas that if you have too much of it, you die.
10: Right. So this is what's protecting you.
11: Yeah.
10: You know about Carter, right?
11: Yeah.
10: What did you think about when you learned about Carter Vi?
11: I felt sad and scared at the same time.
10: Oh. Well, now you're doing something to help. So how does that make you feel? It helps you and it helps others.
11: It makes me feel a little better.
10: Chris, you were in that classroom and at that meeting that Roland's talking about. What goes through your mind when you hear him reflecting on it?
12: I give people like Roland a lot of credit, because what's happening is they're taking a really tragic situation and trying to make it better, not just for themselves, but for everyone around them. So in Roland's case, and the people of Gold River, they now have air purifiers that are in the classroom of the elementary school there. Every single kid now has clean air, no matter what's happening outside of their school.
10: Amber, you heard Roland talk there about your son Carter, who died after an asthma attack. And we've talked before on the show about that terrible event. So I just before we go any further, I want to check in and ask you how you're doing.
13: I'm okay. It's pretty incredible to hear another child talk about Carter and the impact that he had personally on Roland. I'm so proud of him. So proud.
10: Proud of Carter?
13: Proud of Carter, proud of Roland for helping us to get Carter's message out. It's such a hard thing, but when you lose a kid, there's so many pieces of your heart that are broken and missing, but this project has helped to bring my heart back together, if that makes sense.
10: That completely makes sense to me. I think that before we go any further, I should give you a chance to introduce yourselves.
13: My name's Amber Vi, and I am Carter's mom.
12: I'm Chris Lamb, and I'm the president and CEO of the BC Lung Foundation.
10: And both of you are involved in what we're now calling Carter's project, which is doing this very thing, increasing awareness and help around air quality, and especially for people with asthma. Now, Amber, since Carter's death, you have been an advocate for that education. Tell me how this most recent visit to the school in Gold River fits into your work.
13: Our plan is to go to all the towns across BC that don't have accurate air quality monitoring, and to be able to go to Gold River, this little tiny town on the island that I never heard of before Chris told me about it, was just such an incredible thing to see this small little community that came together like in droves. And then to have Roland there, it was like it was all coming together.
10: We heard Roland talking about making the air cleaners during the classroom visit. What else happened during the sessions in the elementary classrooms?
12: So they do a lot of learning. They sit there and they learn about why this is important. And how does the fan actually work and what's in the air? Because the truth is, a lot of the pollutants that are in the air, we can't see them with our naked eye. And the beauty of this project, it's based on a project the BC CDC worked on during COVID.
10: BC Centers for Disease Control.
12: That's right.
10: Mm-hmm.
12: During COVID, they were trying to develop a way that we could purify the air of that type of pollutant, about that COVID being airborne. And what they've discovered was that not only does this is this effective for disinfecting the air from things like COVID, it also filtered out particulate matter like wood smoke, which is the smallest and finest one that we can possibly measure at this point. So what that means is now we have all have a really creative way that's accessible to all types of people, that's equitable, that they can clean the air.
10: So then you've touched on this already, but I just wanted to ask you more pointedly, why is it important for you to go into schools to talk about air quality? Is it just not something they know?
12: It's kind of funny because it's clean air, something that I think we really take for granted. So when we can get to schools and say to kids, hey, it's not just important for you to learn, but it's important for you to take this home and understand it so that you can tell your parents. Our goal with this project really is to empower people. Let people become scientists in their own community. Measure what's in the air, what's in their own backyard, what's in their home, and they get to take action.
10: Amber, I'm curious to know what you heard from students and teachers about how the smoke affects them and how much information they have about the risks.
13: In every school that I go into, the kids have a lot of questions and so do the teachers. I think that it is so important for us to go in and talk to the kids and tell a real life story. So it's not just something that someone's reading out of a book or they're watching a YouTube video on it. I'm there, my kids are there, Chris is there, and we're telling the real life story of what can happen if we're not cautious, and teaching them how to be cautious and how to keep themselves safe. You're asking Chris, why are the schools important? And for me, it's important because Carter was one of those kids in the school. He was that little boy that ran around the hallways, and to be able to help these other children is so important to me. It wasn't like a month ago that my son was on the bus and it was super, super smoky out. And there was a couple other kids on the bus and Daxton overheard them talking about how dangerous the smoke was and that there was a little boy that had died from the smoke, but they couldn't remember his name, but that he had come and he had brought air quality monitors and that we had this project going. And Daxton piped up and said, hey, that little boy was my brother and his name's Carter. These are kids that are just riding the bus. They're not being asked any questions by adults. They're just having a conversation amongst each other. And because Carter is this little kid, it resonates with them. And they think about it and they take the time to talk about it and to ask questions and to learn.
10: And you can see that in the classroom when you're telling the story, right?
13: Yes. And these kids are going to be adults in 10, 15 years. I think it's so important that we're teaching kids because they're the next ones that are going to be teaching someone else.
10: And Chris, you're calling for air quality education, for want of a better phrase, to be part of the school curriculum. What would that actually look like?
12: If we're able to educate kids and make it really fun and accessible to them, understand that there's a normalized process in understanding what's in the air you're breathing, what do those numbers mean, and how it affects you, it really does start to spread out.
10: So would it be like a day in the classroom of lessons or a continuing series, or have you gone that far with the development of it yet?
12: We haven't quite gone that far, but it's really important to make it part of their understanding. It's a normal part of their education process, whether that's part of science, whether that's part of an environmental class, even if it's a half day, where we really emphasize this importance that you need to know what's in the air you're breathing and how that changes on a regular basis. That is something that we currently do not have normalized in our society, and it's something we should be working towards.
10: There are new air quality monitors in Gold River. It's another initiative that you have been working on as part of Carter's project. How much need is there for those out in the communities around the province, at least?
13: There's a huge need. The day that Carter passed, I looked at my weather app, not knowing that that information is coming from either Williams Lake or Kamloops, which is over 100 kilometers away in either direction of 100 Mile. and it told me that my air quality was safe. So now everyone in 100 Mile, no matter what area you live in, you can look and there's almost guaranteed to be an air quality monitor right in your backyard, basically, that is going to give you accurate monitoring.
10: Right.
13: So I think it's so important. We have become complacent to the smoke in the air. We've decided that now we have a wildfire season and it's just the norm that it's smoky for a couple months every summer. And I think that is just so unsafe. And we need to actually pay attention to what we're breathing in as adults, what our kids are breathing in. We need to take the time and learn about our air quality and how important it is to our lives.
10: Yeah, and I'm not, you use the word complacency, but it seems much more like a lack of knowledge, right? As this world changes, as the globe warms too.
13: And that's there is a huge lack of knowledge.
10: Right, and that's what you're trying to help fix. I mean, we've been talking, Chris, about lessons making air cleaners for BC schools. But I got to ask, I mean, should the air filtration be a do-it-yourself solution from a nonprofit like yours? Shouldn't the provincial government or school boards be responsible for ensuring that their students are working in a safe environment, that communities are safe for people with asthma?
14: Mm-hmm. This is a great question. In fact, there's several layers to this. People often ask us, too, about the monitors. Like, isn't that the provincial or federal government's responsibility? Especially when they find out that there were monitors set up in rural parts of our province that have been decommissioned. Now, the truth of the matter is, you know, we as an organization, we recognize that there is an advocacy case here. And, of course, we'll continue to do that. But at the same time, just with those air cleaners in schools, there's action that we can take now. And an organization like ours feels like if we can take action now, we should. There are lives that could be saved now, and we're not waiting for someone else to do that. So whether or not that's the technology that's available with the air monitoring or the accessibility and the equity of having build it, do it yourself air cleaners, we're going to do that. Even if it takes us one school at a time, one classroom at a time, one community at a time, the sooner we do those things, the safer those people can be. And if that's the action that we need to take for the next 6 months, 6 years, or 60 years, that's exactly what's going to happen with Carter's Project.
10: You may not know the answer to this, but do you have any sense of how many schools or percentage of schools in BC or even the country have proper air filtration systems?
14: I don't know the number off the top of my head, and those are numbers and statistics that probably should be looked into. I do know that a lot of the newer schools have excellent HEPA filtration, which is what they're looking for. But we're also talking about hundreds, if not thousands, of schools that are older, in older buildings that probably have a HVAC system that's maybe too old to be upgraded or is too difficult, or the mighty word, which is unfortunate, is too expensive to upgrade. There is no dollar amount that can be placed on how you can save a child's life.
10: Amber, what's your reaction to that when you know that there are so many schools that aren't, or governments that aren't putting the resources into making classrooms safer?
13: It's super frustrating to me, but at the same time, I'm like, to hear Chris say this might go on for 6 months or 6 years or 60 years, but we're going to get it done. I think that if we sit back and wait for other people to do it, it's not going to happen. And we are going to be the change in this province and hopefully across the country and maybe all across the world. We're going to be the change that's going to bring this topic forward. It's tough to know that these things could happen on a grander scale if the government would step in and help us. But it's also pretty rewarding to know that we are making sure that it's happening.
10: I just want to go back to Roland for a moment because he participated in an asthma education camp this summer that was run by the BC Lung Foundation. And here's what he said to me about what he learned at camp.
11: I learned how to use my brown puffer properly.
10: And the puffer is something that helps your airways clear up, right?
11: Yeah, but the brown one, like, opens up my lungs. to like let the blue one in.
10: You said that the brown puffer opened up your lungs. What did you learn about your lungs at camp?
11: That they're a lot different from normal lungs.
10: And that's what makes it harder to breathe, I guess.
11: Yeah.
10: But now that you've got all this education, you know, you did, as you said, you went to camp. I understand that you actually were doing activities and games. Can you tell me about your favorite part of the camp?
11: Probably the gym portion. I got to learn a new game.
10: Tell me about it.
11: It's called Clean Your Room.
10: It's called, what is it called again? Can you say that again, Roland?
11: Clean Your Room.
10: Clean Your Room. I bet your mom likes that one.
11: So there's two sides, two teams, ping pong balls, and you got to throw them to the other team's side, and whoever has the cleanest room wins.
10: Right, because you're getting rid of all your ping pong balls, right?
11: Yeah.
10: And did you win?
11: My team won against adults once.
10: Way to go. I was just wondering, Roland, what was it like being at summer camp with other kids your age who also have asthma?
11: It felt nice to be in a group that really understands, like, what I go through with asthma.
10: Oh, that's great. What did you tell the other kids that you go through with asthma?
11: We really didn't talk too often, but, like, when we did, like, gym and stuff, we like talked. We didn't really talk about our asthma. We just talked like being kids.
10: Oh, so that was a relief.
11: Yeah.
10: Not to have to think about it in a way, I guess, right?
11: And I made a couple friends.
10: Oh, that's great. He sounds like a kid at camp. Amber, what goes through your mind when you hear him?
13: Oh, it's heartbreaking in a sense to hear him say, like, it was so nice to just be around kids like me. For some kids that have asthma, it's like they're singled out. I know for Carter, he always made sure everyone knew. He carried around his little brief kit with his puffer, and everybody knew. He told his friends, if I'm having trouble breathing and this isn't close to me, you need to get it and bring it to me so that I can take my puffer. But there's clearly a lot of kids that are kind of pushed to the side in a sense in a group of a bunch of kids out on the playground. And to hear Roland say that he made some friends and he had so much fun, like, that is just, it's so awesome to know that they have such a good time at these camps.
10: It is, isn't it? Because they get the education and they get the fun that goes with it, which is a big deal, I think.
13: Yeah.
10: You know, unfortunately, as we know, wildfire season is getting longer, longer, more intense. So this is for both of you. What do we need to do to make life safer for kids like Roland?
14: There's a lot of things we can do, but laying the groundwork around them understanding how their lungs are important to their life is so key. Because funnily enough, I have a 7-year-old at home. And he likes to tell all his friends around what dad does for work. And what he tells them is that he helps people breathe. But I thought one of his friends had a very good retort to that. And he said, why do people need help breathing? We all do that already. And it's such a poignant point about how we treat our breathing. We all do it. We take several breaths every minute. Most of us don't think twice about it. But for those of us that do think twice about it, this is when it becomes fundamentally important. So for us to start that education when they're young, whether they're campers like Roland, whether they're people who are coming to do workshops with us to build air cleaners, whether they're coming to the town halls in places like Gold River or Dawson Creek, another location we hit this summer, it becomes so key that they understand that they can be in charge of their own lives.
10: Amber, last word to you.
13: I think the route that we're going and putting that education out there is a major key factor in keeping not just kids safe, but adults safe as well. And talking about it. Like, let's talk about how important it is. Like Chris said, how important your lungs are in your body. Let's talk about it.
15: Amber Vai, Christopher Lamb, thanks so much for speaking with me.
14: Thanks for having
13: us.
15: And so in the name of just talking about it, I just want to share one last bit of my conversation with Roland. You know a lot now about air quality and asthma, and I'm wondering what advice you would give to people who might still be learning about how to deal with those smoky days.
11: Stay indoors when you see it smoky, and don't always think it's not smoky when there's no smoke, because it could still be smoky.
15: That's good advice, Roland. Thank you for talking to me today.
11: You're welcome.
15: That's some youthful wisdom from Roland, and I think as we learn more and more about wildfire smoke and the harms it can cause, it kind of behooves all of us to pay attention to when we're outside, even when it doesn't look smoky, as Roland said, to learn about what particles are in the air and what they can do, because unfortunately, this is not an issue or a problem that is going to go away as we have increasingly intense wildfire seasons. We asked the BC government about air quality lessons in the school curriculum. In an email, a spokesperson with the Ministry of Education says the science curriculum covers both the respiratory system and Earth's atmosphere, which, quote, could be used to explore issues like air quality and its impacts. But the ministry isn't planning any revisions to the province's curriculum. We also asked about air quality in schools. BC's Ministry of Infrastructure says, quote, all school districts are expected to meet strong air quality standards, unquote. And it says it's invested $300 million in upgrading heating and cooling systems in BC schools. We'd love to hear from you on this. Do kids and adults have enough information to stay safe when it's smoky in the summer? Are schools where you live doing enough to ensure classrooms have clean air? Our email address is earth@cbc.ca.
4: That episode first aired in October 2025. We checked in with the BC Lung Foundation this week. They say so far in 2026, Carter's Project has installed 6 outdoor monitors and run 12 DIY air cleaner workshops, including 6 at an elementary school. It's also provided over 100 indoor monitors to families who need them. The group plans to install 3 more outdoor monitors in BC communities this summer. That's all for us this week. The What on Earth team includes Vivian Luck, Molly Siegel, Jennifer Wilson, Danielle Piper, Burke Johnson, and Rachel Sanders. And just a note that the TikTok audio we heard earlier in the show was by creators at Lillian Clary, at Madison Steiner, and at Thrifty Ween Queen. I'm Michelle Elliott. Thank you for listening.
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17: Hello, I'm Chris Walker. 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
19: This is CBC News from Vancouver. Good afternoon, I'm Amelia John. Well, anyone left in Boston Bar has been told to get out immediately as a new wildfire continues to grow south of the community. The BC Wildfire Service says the Anderson Creek fire was discovered yesterday and has ballooned to more than 4,000 hectares. Fire Information Officer Morgan Bloy says the fire is creeping closer to the community.
20: The Anderson Creek wildfire, it has moved predominantly to the east and somewhat to the north. So it's burned kind of up and around the town site of Boston Bar, kind of along the hillside. We're estimating anywhere from 500 to 800 meters behind the jurisdiction.
19: She says the fire is burning on steep slopes. It's spreading fast and is difficult to battle. Residents have been on evacuation order since last week. Meanwhile, an evacuation alert has been issued for a wildfire burning out of control north of Gold Bridge. That's about 100 kilometers west of Lillooet. The Bonanza Creek wildfire is about 120 hectares in size and was sparked by lightning. Work has begun to tear down Tumbler Ridge Secondary School, where five students and an educator were killed in a mass shooting earlier this year. Matt Preprost has more.
21: Starting from the inside out effect.
22: Chad Anderson is the chair of School District 59. He says the existing Tumbler Ridge Secondary School is being emptied and will soon be gone.
21: In the next week or two, there should be visible signs from the outside of removal of the building.
22: He says, will be done in stages throughout the summer. The demolition materials compacted and securely trucked out of the community to neighboring landfills. Anderson says they'll be covered promptly to prevent scavengers from looking for souvenirs.
21: Unfortunately, as difficult as it is to talk about that, we were advised has been a concern with other tragedies.
22: The teardown will be complete by the fall. Anderson says a temporary classroom campus is being expanded to include washrooms and a gathering space for students this upcoming school year. He says an architect will be hired in the coming weeks, drafting design concepts for a new school that will be brought to the community for consultations later this year. Matt Preprost, CBC News, Fort St. John.
19: A Sunday morning house fire in Lions Bay is now being investigated as suspicious, and police believe a torched vehicle found near Highway 99 is connected. Alana Kelly has the details.
23: When Sarah Sparks woke up to sirens at 4 in the morning, she looked out her window to see flames.
24: And I see a giant stab of flame in the sky directly across the street from me. As soon as you walk out the house, you can feel the heat, the roar of the flame. Very large.
23: A house on Kelvin Grove Way was fully engulfed in flames. And then shortly after, a vehicle was found torched on Ocean Point Drive, located less than 3 kilometers away from the house fire. Police believe they are connected and considered suspicious.
24: It's a very scary situation. So, I think people are still on edge until we have more answers. There's a lot of questions that come with it and a lot of concerns of, could this happen again?
23: No one is believed to have been injured in either incident. The RCMP's general investigation section is trying to find out the cause of the fire. Anyone with information or video footage is asked to contact police. Alana Kelly, CBC News, Squamish.
19: And as the threats of new U.S. tariffs against Canadian goods looms, the country's premiers continue to meet and discuss the issue in PEI. Premier David Eby called the move by American Ambassador to Canada, Pete Hoekstra, to host a roundtable on mining hypocritical.
25: He's looking at opportunities to invest in mines in Canada to secure

0: a hot and hazy one, especially for the Okanagan Shuswap-Similk mean, a high around 36 for this afternoon. The Columbias will be close to 34 today in Revelstoke and Golden. Lots of heat through the Kootenays. 35 in the East Kootenay, 37 for the West Kootenay. Might even be up around 38 for Grand Forks today. Very smoky through the Kootenays and the Elk Valley at 33 for the afternoon. Heat warnings are in place for a wide swath of the southern interior and air quality concerns.
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2: Counting down. 10, 9, number 8,
3: 7.
2: Taking you all the way from 20 to the top. Number one.
3: This was the number one song from last week. Yes, that is Baby No Money out of Vancouver with his hit Round and Round. Will it be able to hang on to the top spot for 3 weeks in a row? You'll need to stick with us until the end of the hour to find out. I'm Jeremy Ratt, in for Grant Lawrence, and on your countdown this week, you'll hear three debut songs entering the countdown, as well as new ones from Ariana Grande, Cherry, and Glenn Lewis. You'll also hear which song is the highest jumper on the chart and which song received the most online votes this past week. And this is how the chart comes together. Every week, we count up all of your votes that come into our voting page at cbcmusic.ca/top20vote. We also keep track of Canadian streaming numbers and radio spins across this country to come up with the chart rankings that you're about to hear. And all the songs on the top 20 can also be heard on After Dark, Drive, and Mornings on CBC Music. So let's get this countdown started with a new single from Valley out of Toronto. The group will be performing at the Jubilee Festival on the East Coast at the end of July. And to get you ready, we have Valley's new single for you now. It's called Vending Machine, and it kickstarts this week's CBC Music Top 20 at number 20.

Entering the countdown at number 19, that is our second debut of the week, courtesy of American singer and rapper Role Model with his new single called High Hopes 3000. Role Model is preparing the release of his new studio album coming August 7th entitled Chuck Timely and the Hourglass. Catch Role Model live when he rolls through Vancouver September 12th at the Freedom Mobile Arch. 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I'm Jeremy Ratt, and if you want to help Role Model or Valley to climb this chart, you can do so by voting for their song right now at cbcmusic.ca/top20vote. That is where you can check out many of the artists and songs that are hoping to break into the chart as well. That's cbcmusic.ca/top20vote. Now, up next, it's our third and final debut this week, and it comes from an artist that received the most online votes this past week. It's Carly Rae Jepsen. Carly Rae's new double album will be released September 18th, entitled Day and Night. Expect 24 tracks separated into two full albums, and we have the first single from it for you now. Entering the countdown at number 18, this is new music from the one and only Carly Rae Jepsen with On Wires, right here on your CBC Music Top 20.

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0: Life. That song debuted on last week's countdown. It's new music from Cherry with Hall of Fame. And this week, it climbs three spots to land at number 17. I'm Jeremy Ratt in Vancouver, sitting in the hosting chair while Grant is away, and I would really like to play all these songs in full for you, but we just don't have enough time. So here's a quick spin through the songs coming in at number 16 to 14.
1: 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Counting down.
0: Love, out of Treaty 6, climbs up three spots to take number 16 with Machi Nimiko.

out of Toronto moves up two spots to number 15. And the Revivalists also climb two spots to take number 14 with Razorblades and Runways.

0: 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Counting down the 20 hottest tracks of the week.
1: I'm Jeremy Rett, still to come, number one. So, the big question is, will Vancouver's Baby No Money continue his hold on the top spot for 3 weeks in a row with his summer hit called Round and Round? Or will Stormzy or Begonia make it to number one? They're all getting close to the top, so stick around to find out who takes top honors this week. Now up next, it's new music from Glenn Lewis. It's been over a decade since we've had a new album, and the wait is over. Overture is the title of Glenn Lewis's new album. It was released on June 19th, and that is where you will find this next single. It's called Give You All My Love. And this week, it climbs two spots to take the number 13 position right here on your CBC.

0: Very nice. That is new music from True Mountain Laurel out of the West Coast with the title track to their new album called Angel So Bad. This week, it hikes up two spots to take number 12. Look for True Mountain Laurel's new album August 28th. And here is another date to throw your way, September 28th. It's when True Mountain Laurel performs at the Halifax Urban Folk Festival at the Carlton. I'm your guest host, Jeremy Ratt, and coming up, your local news.
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0: I'm Jeremy Ratt, and you're listening to the CBC Music Top 20. Now, up next, it's our highest jumper on the chart this week. I'm talking about Ariana Grande. So grande that she's performing three nights in Montreal at the end of July. Are you going? I'll see you there. Ariana's new album will be out the same night she performs in Montreal, July 31st. It's entitled Petal, and this is the first single, Hate That I Made You Love Me. It leaps a huge seven spots this week to slide into number 11 right here on your CBC Music Top 20.

0: Cracking the top 10 at number 10, that is the latest from Tenille Towns out of Grand Prairie, Alberta, with Sunshine's Free. I'm Jeremy Ratt, in for Grant Lawrence, and if you've listened to this show before, you'll know that we have 20 songs and not enough time to play them all. So, here's a little trip through the songs coming in at 9 to 6.
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1: I'm Jeremy Ratt in Vancouver. Now, let's get you into our top five this week, starting with husband and wife duo Whitehorse. If you live in Ontario, get out to Cambridge for the Rock with Rare concert September 19th to sing along to this next song. It's called Pure Poetry, and this week it moves up two spots to crack the top five at number five on this week's CBC Music Top 20.

climbing a huge 5 spots to number 4. That is the latest from Begonia, called Hotter Than the Sun. And if you are on the East Coast, you can see Begonia perform that song live at the Jubilee Festival in Glasgow, Nova Scotia at the end of July. Okay, let's get into our top 3 this week, starting with Stormzy and Odeal. This summer collab is still hanging tight to the top. This week, 24 Hours inches up one spot to land at number 3, right here on your CBC Music Top 20.

That is Stormzy and O'Deal with 24 Hours. It's number three. I'm Jeremy Ratt in Vancouver, and we're almost at the number one song for the week. But first, whoa! It looks like we will indeed have a brand new number one song this week, because Baby No Money has been pushed out of the top spot. But who had the power to do that? We will find out in a few minutes, but first, here is our former reigning champ for 2 weeks straight from Vancouver. It's Baby No Money with Round and Round. It's number two.

right, we counted Canadian streaming numbers and radio spins along with all of your votes. And now, taking the top spot this week, it is Charlie XCX. The British pop star's new album entitled Music Fashion Film will be out July 24th on Atlantic Records, and you can catch Charlie XCX live when she hits Toronto September 21st at Scotiabank Arena. Her latest single called SS26 struts up a big 5 spots this week to absolutely crush the number one position on the top of this chart. Charlie XCX has your new number one song right here on your CBC Music Top 20.

That's SS26 from Charlie XCX. Your new number one song on the CBC Music Top 20.

0: Well, it's another hot and smoky day out there today. Right now, Kamloops at the airport, smoke and 36 degrees. Kelowna, sunny and 37. Prince George, sunny at the airport. Prince Rupert, sunny and 21. The hot spot right now, Osoyoos at 38 degrees. The cool spot, Haida Gwaii, Masset, right now at the airport, sunny at 16 degrees with northwest winds gusting to 64 degrees. Let's check in next with Amelia John with a look at what's making news across BC.
1: Both Highway 1 and Highway 3 have been closed between the Lower Mainland and Interior because of out-of-control wildfires. Work has started to dismantle Tumbler Ridge Secondary School, where five students and an educator were killed in a mass shooting earlier this year. And BC honey producers say a 50% tariff on their products is creating uncertainty just as this year's harvest begins. More local news coming up at the bottom of the hour.
0: Thanks very much, Amelia. Amelia John at our news desk in Vancouver. Let's go next for a check-in with Nicole Oud, roughly 800 kilometers down Highway 16 in Prince George. Hi, Nicole.
2: Good afternoon, Carolina.
0: How's your day been?
2: It's pretty good. Yeah, starting to settle into this afternoon, this routine here.
0: I am starting to settle into it as well. Sumi's behind the controls. We actually just went out for a nice decaf iced coffee just before the show, which
2: excellent.
0: Is something that I would never think of doing when I'm usually on the morning show. So it's been quite a pleasure being able to do this. Just in a little bit, we're going to be having an unusual story, though, something that I almost had to live firsthand. Have you heard of the Zara Death Pants?
2: I had not until today.
0: Yeah. Well, this is based on a particular kind of pant, we should explain to our listeners in case they have not experienced themselves,
2: right.
0: That poses a pretty significant tripping hazard, those loose and baggy style pants for summer. And I bought some from Winners. They're not the Zara death pants, but I did get some a few weeks ago thinking, oh, I'm going to look so flouncy and summery in these.
2: So fashionable.
0: And I was walking just through my house in my bare feet trying to unload the dishwasher and nearly broke a toe twice. My foot just kept on getting caught in those long pants. So are you wearing those pants, or are you smart and wearing shorts for this weather?
2: Oh yeah, I'm definitely in shorts today.
0: Okay. It is hot out there, and as we heard from Amelia John, that means an impact as well on the roads with smoke and wildfires. Can you give us an update?
2: It really is. Yeah, definitely having a huge impact on travel between the Lower Mainland and the Interior right now. As Amelia mentioned, Highway 1 between Spuzzum Creek Road and Jackass Summit in the Fraser Canyon is closed to all traffic. That's due to the Brunswick Complex wildfire. Use the Coquihalla Highway 5 as an alternate route. As well, Highway 3 from Sunshine Valley to 8 kilometers west of Manning Park Lodge is also currently closed due to a nearby wildfire. Travelers should also take Coquihalla Highway 5 as the alternate route. Smoke is affecting visibility in parts of the Interior, down in the Kootenays, up in the far north, so make sure to drive to conditions.
0: Thanks very much. The time now is 4:08 here on CBC Radio West. Thanks for joining us this afternoon. Right now you are listening to us in Burns Lake, 99.1 FM, Boston Bar, 90.7 FM, where wildfires continue to grip the area. There are currently three wildfires burning in the Brunswick complex, putting the community at risk. Morgan Blois is an information officer with the BC Wildfire Service. I reached Morgan in Merritt earlier today and asked for an update on the three wildfires that are currently threatening the area.
3: Yeah, yesterday afternoon, we did pick up a new ignition, the Anderson Creek wildfire. So that's burning east of Highway 1. When that fire ignited initially, we did see a very intense, vigorous fire behavior activity on it. And so it was slope driven up the slope away from Highway 1 and then put off quite a lot of convection energy, which then increased the fire behavior on the Brunswick Creek wildfire, which is across the river on the other side of, so on the west side of the Fraser River and away from Boston Bar. The increase in that convective energy drove the fire behavior on the Brunswick Creek wildfire to increase as well and pulled the head of the fire to the east a little bit. And so saw a fairly significant run on the Anderson Creek wildfire. We're sitting at approximately 4,300 hectares in size, which is, yeah, a pretty significant burning period for the first 24 hours of a wildfire. And then that Brunswick Creek wildfire, the fire behavior

0: increasing on that one, drove it kind of towards the Fraser River and increased. We're still doing a proper track of it, but approximately another 800 to 1,000 hectares on that fire as well.
1: Has the fire reached the Boston Bar community or the First Nation?
0: Yeah, so the Anderson Creek wildfire, it has moved predominantly to the east and somewhat to the north. So it's burned kind of up and around the town site of Boston Bar. And so up and around that, kind of along the hillside, we're estimating anywhere from 500 to 800 meters behind the jurisdiction of, you know, like the town where there's a lot of structures and stuff. So burning up behind that and kind of wrapped around down towards the river on that side as well. And then burned predominantly upslope and into the hillside.
1: Are you able to provide any updates on the status of homes or buildings that may have been affected?
0: We have structure protection apparatus deployed within the community of Boston Bar and the First Nation area. And so they are rapidly reassessing the need for apparatus and where we see operational objectives to be able to defend properties. They worked throughout the night, so they maintained 24-hour operations last night and will be working throughout today as well, setting up sprinklers and getting water delivery systems in place. In terms of any structure loss, we're still assessing things, and the local governments within that area will be able to speak to that more in detail moving forward.
1: You talked a bit about the challenging terrain here. What would you say is the biggest challenge right now fighting these fires?
0: Yeah, I think typically what we see when a fire ignites at the valley bottom, fire loves to run upslope. So what we saw yesterday was Anderson Creek wildfire igniting at the bottom, kind of in the ditch area along Highway 1. And with the hot and dry conditions that we have in this area right now, that fire just ripped up the hillside. And so that upslope movement, it creates a lot of energy for wildfire behavior. And the topography in this area is very steep and very cliffy. And that is just, it's a hard way to defend a wildfire in terms of, a hard way to fight a wildfire in terms of very unsafe ground for crews to get into, as well as just conducive to large runs and erratic fire behavior as it creates energy when it moves up that slope side.
1: And do you know what caused that third fire, the Anderson Creek fire, to spring up?
0: No, we are going to request a fire origin and cause behavior specialist to come out and assess that. Where it started along the highway, it's suspected to be a new start, but unconfirmed at this time. So an investigation will be ongoing to confirm how that started. And
1: I understand there's also a pyrocumulus cloud, and pardon me if I did not pronounce that correctly, that it has sprung up too. It can be seen from very far away. What sort of threat does that pose?
0: Yeah, so these fires with energy that they're putting off, they are creating quite a large column, which is very visible to the local area and beyond. And with that comes an increase in safety concerns for first responders as well as aviation resources. So increased smoke in the area prevents visibility for aviation to get in where we would like them to. And so it's an ongoing thing that we have to assess in terms of just our first responder safety and our operational objectives.
1: Can we talk for a moment about current weather conditions? What are they looking like for the next few days as firefighters respond to these three fires?
0: Yeah, so today within the Fraser Canyon area, we are expecting very similar conditions to yesterday. So temperatures that are going to be within the mid to high 30s and relative humidity that's going to be around 10 to 14%. That hot and dry condition and those crossover conditions are really conducive to extreme fire behavior. So going into the next 24 to 48 hours as those conditions consistent, we are expecting fairly extreme, vigorous fire behavior. And then going into tonight, later this evening and overnight, expecting winds to be around 30 to 35 gusting. And so with that, the potential for wind-driven fire runs, just with that increase in temperatures and decrease in relative humidity. And then overall, the Fraser Valley is quite dry and conducive to extreme fire behavior. So expecting that for the next 24 to 48 hours.
1: Yeah. So it sounds like there's a lot of different elements to contend with in a very volatile situation. Do you have the resources you need to address this situation right now?
0: Yeah. So with the extreme fire behavior, crews are positioned in areas that it's safe for them. However, just with once we get into that rank five and rank six fire behavior, there's very few areas that are safe for first responders to be engaged in any direct attack tactics. And so looking into the next 24 to 48 hours, we are reassessing where we can get personnel, but we are fully staffed. It's a high priority incident for the province right now. And so we have quite a large fleet of aviation resources dedicated to helping prevent fire spread, as well as over 170 firefighters that are engaged within our complex, and then quite a few structure protection personnel as well, and then as well as heavy machinery. So across the board, feeling really good about resourcing, and people are dedicated to helping prevent the spread of these wildfires. But unfortunately, with the conditions that we're seeing, our first priority is first responder and public safety at this time. I would just suggest for members of the public, if you're within an evacuation order area, it is critical right now that you leave. Your safety is far more important than anything else. And so we just urge people to be getting out of evacuation order areas. And then if you're on evacuation alert, know where to find that information and stay in tune. Check in frequently throughout the day as conditions change. Those evacuation alerts and orders will also change. And so just know where to find your information from your local government about the status of an evacuation alert or order in your area.

That was Morgan Blois, Morgan, a fire information officer with the BC Wildfire Service. I reached her earlier today in Merritt for the very latest on the Brunswick Fire Complex. You can go to our website at cbc.ca/BC. We will have much more on this fast-changing situation as well at the bottom of the clock with the local news. You are listening to us right now in Williams Lake, smoky and 31 degrees. Kamloops smoke as well, 37 degrees. 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The iconic BC band Delhi to Dublin are hitting the Riverside Park Bandshell stage in Kamloops this evening. They are co-headlining Midsummer Music Jam as part of the Daily Music in the Park series. Here's Delhi to Dublin's latest song. It's a remix of a fan favorite tune. This is Apples.

Delhi to Dublin with Apples XX. They're co-headlining Midsummer Music Jam this evening in Kamloops, along with Five Alarm Funk. That is going to be a great show. Part of the Daily Music in the Park series at the Riverside Park Bandshell. Food trucks open at 5 o'clock, just a little over half an hour from now. Music starting at 7 p.m. Right now, it is 4:22 on Radio West.

0: You are listening to Radio West this afternoon, and I'm Carolina Dereich, sitting in for Sarah Penton, who is doing the morning show. I'll be back in the mornings next week, but glad to be with you this afternoon in Kelowna, 88.9 FM, and in Caslow, 860 AM. Prince Rupert, also 860 AM. OpenAI says its artificial intelligence went rogue during a test. It hacked into another company in what the ChatGPT maker is calling an unprecedented cyber attack. This is raising many questions about the technology as it continues to become more powerful. For more, we have reached Carmi Levy. He's a technology analyst and journalist and joins us from London, Ontario. Good afternoon.
1: Good afternoon, Carolina. Great to be with you.
0: This is such a crazy story. What happened with OpenAI and this hack?
1: Yeah, crazy is the perfect word to describe it. So essentially what happened was OpenAI was conducting a test of its latest frontier model. Frontier models are, of course, their biggest, most powerful, most capable AI models. And they were running a security test, and it was supposed to be in an isolated environment, what sometimes they call it a sandbox. So not connected to the internet so that they could essentially do what they want, not worry about any kind of external impact. And what ended up happening was the AI agent that they were running it on, an AI agents are autonomous AI tools that essentially complete complex tasks all on their own without human intervention. Well, it decided to break free, like the dinosaurs in Jurassic Park, where they left, when they broke out of the enclosure. The AI agent successfully found a way to get out onto the open internet. And once it was there, it then broke into the systems belonging to an AI company called Hugging Face. This is the first time that an AI agent has ever successfully prosecuted a cyber attack on its own. So it's a pretty terrifying milestone because, quite frankly, we'd never seen anything like this before. We feared it. We worried that this day would come. Well, now it has.
0: Yeah. Okay. So why did people fear this day would come? It suggests to me some kind of sentience with artificial intelligence.
1: It certainly does. I mean, it suggests that the technology is capable enough to now surpass humanity's ability to control it, that the machines are taking over. It's very much so, you know, an Arnold Schwarzenegger Terminator-like moment, or 2001 A Space Odyssey, where, you know, Dave, I'm afraid I can't do that. It feels like that, where, you know, humans up until now, could have pulled the plug or could have stopped this from happening. But now the machines are smart enough to essentially leapfrog us. And so, you know, OpenAI is saying that they are doing everything they can to understand what happened. But the scary thing is that it did. And so those dystopian Hollywood movies that we've all been watching for decades, well, science fiction has now become science fact. And I think that's why everyone is so up in arms here.
0: Right. And so as OpenAI investigates this, what kind of guardrails are you going to be watching for? What are the next steps here in terms of trying to cage the machine, as it were?
1: Yeah, so they are calling it an unprecedented cybersecurity event, and they are, to their credit, they've partnered with Hugging Face to launch an investigation. They've committed to sharing with the public, with regulatory agencies, with the rest of us, you know, sort of what happened, you know, when they know what happened, and also, more importantly, what kinds of changes they're going to make to ensure that the guardrails actually work, because clearly they didn't hear. So I'll give them credit for that, which is great, but we're in a position now where we have to rely on this company to commit or to live up to the promises that it's made here. In other words, we're holding our breath, hoping they do the right thing, as opposed to being required by law to do the right thing, which certainly is not the case here. Canada does not have AI legislation in place. So if OpenAI decides to just kind of drop the ball and not do a thorough investigation or continue to introduce technologies that put external resources at threat, then there really isn't any kind of consequence to this kind of behavior. These companies can essentially do as they wish as they try to be competitive in the fast evolving AI market. They're speeding so quickly ahead that they're not prioritizing safety. And unfortunately, this is the result.
0: Yeah. And on a personal level, I mean, so many of us are already using AI in a variety of contexts. What are the chances that it will turn on us?
1: Very much so. And that is the problem. I mean, most of us have had about 3.5 years or so of working with AI since ChatGPT was first released in late 2022. And for most of that time, we've been basically using chatbots for the most part. We ask it a question, we type a prompt, it gives us an answer. It's kind of like a supercharged version of Google. Whereas what we're seeing in the AI industry now is something called agentic AI. And AI agents are essentially autonomous AI tools that do complex tasks on their own without human intervention. So, you know, you can tell an AI agent, go do my job for me, do all of the different tasks that I would normally do in the course of a given day and come back to me when it's all done. Just so, you know, go and do it on your own, which sounds great because you could be really productive. But at the same time, it also means that the machine is making the decisions. The machine is controlling the process. There really isn't any human in the loop. And that's the scary thing, is that we're seeing more examples here that as agentic AI takes over and becomes kind of the leading edge technology in the AI industry, it does not have the kinds of controls, guardrails, safety features built in that would keep all of us safe for those moments when it goes rogue. So that's a problem that we definitely need to address.
0: Carmi, fascinating to talk to you about this. A little scary as well. Thanks so much for your time today.
1: Appreciate being here. Thanks so much, Carolina.
0: Carmi Levy is a technology analyst and journalist, and we reached him in London, Ontario. We're coming up to the Radio West News here at 4:30 on CBC Radio 1. Heat warnings remain in effect across much of the listening area. Also, air quality warnings because of wildfire smoke. Right now, the hot spot, Osoyoos, at 39 degrees. Not far behind, Kelowna, sunny and 38. Kelowna, right now, smoky and 37 degrees. We'll have a look at the weather with Darius Madavi when we return here after the news. As well, still ahead, Canada is introducing a new round of health warnings to cigarette packs on individual cigarettes. But will the messages make a difference? We'll hear about that. And the trade battle with the U.S. is moving straight to the grocery aisle and the liquor store. CBC hits the streets to see where local shoppers stand. That's all coming up after the 4:30 news with Amelia John at our Vancouver News Desk.

0: This is CBC News from Vancouver. Good afternoon. I'm Amelia John. The BC Wildfire Service says the Anderson Creek fire burning south of Boston Bar has ballooned more than 4,000 hectares. Fire Information Officer Morgan Bloy says the flames are creeping closer to the community.
1: The Anderson Creek wildfire, it has moved predominantly to the east and somewhat to the north. So it's burned kind of up and around the town site of Boston Bar, kind of along the hillside. We're estimating anywhere from 500 to 800 meters behind the jurisdiction.
0: Residents have been on evacuation order since last week. Well, most of British Columbia is under a yellow heat warning. Dr. Melissa Wan is a medical health officer for Island Health.
2: I'm sure everybody has experienced feeling a bit unwell, some headache, maybe some dizziness, but then knowing the really severe signs of heat exhaustion or heat strokes, such as heavy sweating, severe headache, extreme thirst, confusion, rapid breathing, those would all be what we would ask individuals to call 911 about.
0: Juan says hot temperatures put everyone at risk, but especially seniors, people with chronic conditions, those with mobility issues or who take certain medications, as well as outside workers. Well, work has begun to dismantle Tumbler Ridge Secondary School, where five students and an educator were killed in a mass shooting earlier this year. Matt Preprost has more.
3: Starting from the inside out effect.
4: Chad Anderson is the chair of School District 59. He says the existing Tumbler Ridge Secondary School is being emptied and will soon be gone.
3: In the next week or two, there should be visible signs from the outside of removal of the building.
4: He says, will be done in stages throughout the summer. The demolition materials compacted and securely trucked out of the community to neighboring landfills. Anderson says they'll be covered promptly to prevent scavengers from looking for souvenirs.
3: Unfortunately, as difficult as it is to talk about that, we were advised has been a concern with other tragedies.
4: The teardown will be complete by the fall. Anderson says a temporary classroom campus is being expanded to include washrooms and a gathering space for students this upcoming school year. He says an architect will be hired in the coming weeks, drafting design concepts for a new school that will be brought to the community for consultations later this year. Matt Preprost, CBC News, Fort St. John.
0: A Sunday morning house fire in Lions Bay is now being investigated as suspicious, and police believe a torched vehicle found near Highway 99 is connected. Alana Kelly has the details.
5: When Sarah Sparks woke up to sirens at 4 in the morning, she looked out her window to see flames.
6: And I see a giant stab of flame in the sky directly across the street from me. As soon as you walk out the house, you can feel the heat, the roar of the flame. Very large.
5: A house on Kelvin Grove Way was fully engulfed in flames. And then shortly after, a vehicle was found torched on Ocean Point Drive, located less than 3 kilometers away from the house fire. Police believe they are connected and considered suspicious.
6: It's a very scary situation. So, I think people are still on edge until we have more answers. There's a lot of questions that come with it and a lot of concerns of, could this happen again?
5: No one is believed to have been injured in either incident. The RCMP's general investigation section is trying to find out the cause of the fire. Anyone with information or video footage is asked to contact police. Alana Kelly, CBC News, Squamish.
0: And a number of provinces have reached a deal that would allow brewers, wineries, and distilleries to sell directly to consumers across Canada. But as Katie DeRosa reports, some in BC's alcohol sector are skeptical.
7: It's kind of a political fix for something that wasn't really essentially called for or needed.
8: Tyler Dyke, president of the Craft Distillers Guild of BC, says some provinces were already turning a blind eye to BC distilleries and wineries shipping across provincial borders, even when it was technically not allowed. That's why he worries the agreement reached between BC and 8 other provinces for direct-to-consumer sales could end up costing small alcohol producers.
7: We're going to see each province putting in a set of rules and stipulations, so a lot of red tape, a lot of bureaucracy of registration of products, which costs will end up costing millions of dollars.
8: Doug Bell from Northern Lights Winery in Prince George says it's about time Canada eased restrictions on cross-border booze sales.
9: The devil will be in the details.
8: BC says it will allow companies to sell directly to consumers by February. Katie DeRosa, CBC News, Victoria.
0: And that is your CBC News from Vancouver.
10: Thanks, Katie. Thanks, Amelia. Amelia John with our regional news in Vancouver. I'm Carolina Dereich, filling in for Sarah Penton this week on Radio West. I'm based in Prince Rupert, where you're listening to us at 8:60 a.m. Let's take a look next at your BC weather forecast. With us, I'm joined by Darius Madavi. Hey, Darius.
11: Hello, Carolina.
10: So we have been keeping a very close eye all day on the Brunswick Fire Complex at Boston Bar. How is the weather affecting firefighting efforts there?
11: All right. So the heat wave that we've seen affecting much of the province, especially in the south, very much the biggest factor here, along with the winds. The heat is intense in the southern interior today, like it has been for the last couple days. But today was supposed to be the peak. The Fraser Canyon was forecast to hit 40 degrees Celsius. However, the smoke has complicated that in a good way. So smoke, of course, very bad for air quality. We've seen air quality alerts in many parts of the province. But on the other hand, it does do a really good job of blocking out solar radiation, so that sunshine not getting to the surface, preventing temperatures from climbing as high as they otherwise might. So in this case, actually doing a little bit of good in terms of keeping those temperatures slightly lower. But still, Fraser Canyon hitting 35 today in places like areas around Lytton. So not entirely good, just better than it might be. With that said, smoke also complicates firefighting efforts. So there's a bit of a trade-off there because it makes it a lot more difficult to do aerial approaches. And in places like the Fraser Canyon, where the terrain is so difficult, so steep, those aerial efforts are really, really important to being able to actually fight those fires effectively. So a bit of a trade-off there. The other thing we're watching for is those winds. We have seen the forecast has been for wind gusts up to about 30 kilometers per hour, potentially up to 40. That is also very difficult. If you want a good rule of thumb for whether a wildfire is going to be active, the 30-30-30 rule is an easy way to remember it. That means that you want temperatures to be under 30 degrees Celsius, you want winds under 30 kilometers per hour, and you want relative humidity over 30%. That would suppress wildfire activity. Unfortunately, all three of those criteria are going against the Wildfire Service today in the Fraser Canyon. So very difficult situation, but we do have temperatures coming down into the rest of the week. Hopefully that'll improve things, but for now, it's a difficult situation.
10: And what are we looking at with the weather forecast today?
11: All right, so we have some changing conditions. Like I said, the heat wave is starting to reduce in intensity at the very least in the days ahead. Still hot in the southern interior, though, at least until the weekend. So tonight in the southern interior, temperatures around 19 or 20. And then as we get into tomorrow, still up around the mid-30s. And we do have a risk of thunderstorms across the region tomorrow. Some of the smoke from the Fraser Canyon may actually inhibit thunderstorm formation there and in places like the Thompson-Nicola region. So we'll be watching out for that. And of course, please keep in mind, heat warnings very much in place, air quality warnings very much in place across much of the province. Those will be coming in and out, so I'm not going to list them here, but keep an eye on the Environment Canada website and British Columbia's air quality website for the latest there. With that said, now moving into the southeast, temperatures down to about 17 degrees tonight in the Kootenays, 14 for Revelstoke and Golden, going up to anywhere from 30 to 35 tomorrow, with a chance of thunderstorms here as well. Very significant smoke tonight in parts of the Kootenays, so be on the lookout there. And again, if that continues into tomorrow, which it should let up a little bit, might also help inhibit some of that thunderstorm formation. In the central interior, 12 degrees tonight in most areas, but 16 around Williams Lake. Tomorrow, going up to about 30 degrees and mainly sunny. In the northeast, temperatures around 13 degrees tonight, going up to 28 tomorrow across the region. Risk of thunderstorms in several areas tonight. Less chance of that returning tomorrow, though not none. Those storms could produce quite a bit of lightning, so we'll be keeping an eye there, but also chance for some precipitation. In the northwest, 8 degrees tonight and clear, 25 tomorrow and mainly sunny. And for the north and central coast, about 13 or 14 degrees overnight, going up to 28 tomorrow inland, 23 for the central coast by the water, 16 for the north coast by the water, maybe 20 on Haida Gwaii. And we do have mainly sunny skies coming to this region as well.
10: All right. Thanks so much, Darius.
11: Thank you.
10: That's Darius Madavi at our CBC Weather Desk in Vancouver. We're coming up to about 20 minutes here before 5 o'clock on Radio West. Got some current conditions as well, starting in the southern interior, Kelowna, Kamloops, Penticton. Right now, Kelowna, sunny and 30 degrees, smoke, and 37 degrees in the Kamloops area. Penticton, partly cloudy, and 36 degrees. For the Kootenays in the Nelson area, right now 35 degrees. Castlegar, partly cloudy, 38. Cranbrook, partly cloudy, and 34 degrees. For the Columbias, Revelstoke, mainly sunny, 31 degrees. Golden, 32 degrees. Moving north to the central interior, right now in Prince George, sunny and 31. Quesnel is 33 degrees. Williams Lake, smoke, and 31 degrees. For the northeast, including Fort St. John, mainly sunny, 31 degrees, sunny, and 32 in Dawson Creek. Over to the Bella Coola Valley and the coastal inland areas, Bella Coola right now mainly sunny and 30. Terrace, 29 degrees and sunny. Closer to the water, the Pacific North Coast, high to Gwaii. Right now, Prince Rupert is sunny and 20, and Dajing Geets, sunny and 16 degrees.

0: 19 minutes now before 5 o'clock. 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New cigarette packages are rolling out across Canada with graphic warnings showing the serious effect of smoking. The difference, though, is that the health messages will be printed right on the cigarettes themselves. These changes are part of Canada's broader effort to reduce tobacco use and bring smoking rates below 5% by 2035. For more, we're joined by Rob Cunningham, the senior policy analyst with the Canadian Cancer Society. And Rob joins us from Ottawa this afternoon. Good afternoon.
1: Good afternoon, Carolina.
0: So the big difference here is that the warnings are going to be right on the cigarettes, not just on the cigarette package. What's the idea behind this?
1: The warnings directly on the cigarette complement what's on the package. They allow for additional health subjects. When a youth experiments, they often will obtain a cigarette from a friend without the package. They may not see the warnings on the package, but they're going to see the warnings that are directly on the cigarette. And during a smoke break, you're there for 5 minutes with that cigarette. You're going to see that warning with every puff. The research is there. They're effective. And and Australia is becoming the second country to follow the Canadian example on this.
0: Hmm. You say it's effective, and yet, you know, we've had these warnings on cigarette packages for years now, and yet people continue to smoke. Is there any concern that people will notice it once and then stop paying attention?
1: Well, you know, we've seen a decline in smoking prevalence Canada-wide, 26% to 11%. That's very encouraging. The evidence is there. The picture warnings work. A picture is worth 1,000 words. And, you know, it's vivid, it's memorable, it's impactful. You know, whether it's a baby exposed to secondhand smoke, you know, a person with lung cancer at age 42, a person after a stroke. We had, as Canada, we were the first country to require picture warnings in 2001. There's now 140 countries and territories that have done so. They've looked at the evidence. They followed the Canadian approach. The tobacco industry historically has been very strongly opposed in their lobbying to this. They must know it works. They had, in Canada, a constitutional challenge all the way to the Supreme Court of Canada to try and strike them down. They lost. The Supreme Court of Canada upheld them unanimously. And one of the nice things for this for Health Canada is that they get to choose the content. The tobacco companies pay the cost, the printing cost, very cost effective.
0: Mm. You know, in a larger perspective here, I mean, I was noticing last night watching television that there just seems to be this renewed popularization of smoking in movies, TV shows. And I wanted to talk to you about this specifically because the Prince George Citizen reporting this week that artistic performances in public buildings and places of assembly right in Prince George can now apply for an exemption to the city bylaw banning smoking and vaping after city council approved an amendment. This is something you have expressed concern about. Why?
1: Well, secondhand smoke is harmful. You know, whether it's from a tobacco cigarette or a cannabis cigarette or an herbal cigarette, secondhand smoke. And it has, there's toxins in there, there's cancer-causing substances, and it affects the actors, the employees, volunteers, the audience. People that have respiratory conditions or cardiovascular conditions or maybe asthma, at risk of asthma attacks, women who are pregnant, many of them will not be able to attend for health reasons a play. Because of exposure to secondhand smoke. We shouldn't be having that in 2026. We submitted correspondence to City Council opposing this, as did the BC Lung Foundation, Heart and Stroke. From a health perspective, we shouldn't be going backwards. We're disappointed with this weakening of the bylaw.
0: Yeah, I understand that Canada wants to reduce tobacco use to less than 5% by 2035. How does popular culture and the presence of smoking undermine reaching that kind of goal?
1: Well, we want to have good models for kids. We don't want, you know, that's why we banned advertising. If we're going to have, you know, in a play, you don't have fire a real gun. You have an imitation gun. Mm. It's possible to have an imitation cigarette or an unlit cigarette. And we have, you know, many provinces, territories, and municipalities that just ban this altogether. It's fine. And people understand what's going on. But yes, we have these social media promotions and influencers that, you know, sort of glamorize and make smoking cool again. We shouldn't be doing that deliberately in our communities.
0: Yeah. On the other hand, the UK moving toward a plan that would stop younger generations from ever legally buying cigarettes. Could that work in Canada?
1: It could. Two provinces, PEI and Newfoundland and Labrador, have had public consultations on that. It's essential to prevent youth from ever starting. The overwhelming majority of people who smoke began as underage youth. And what the UK has done has received worldwide media attention, and it'd be good for us to be looking at that here in Canada.
0: Rob, thanks very much for joining me today.
1: Thanks very much. My pleasure.
0: That is Rob Cunningham joining us this afternoon, senior policy analyst with the Canadian Cancer Society. He was in Ottawa. A moment ago, I asked Rob about the City of Prince George's recent changes to its bylaws, allowing smoking on stage for artistic performances. Marnie Hamagami is the artistic producer at Theatre Northwest in Prince George, and CBC spoke to her about why she supports the decision.
2: I think that it allows us the flexibility to help realize the artistic vision of both the playwrights and directors that work with us. And that's really exciting. And I don't think any of us want to get back to a time where there's widespread smoking in public. But I think, you know, I trust and believe in our audiences. And I think that we handle complex situations with delicacy, with regularity at Theatre Northwest. And I don't think that smoking would be any different. I think that we can absolutely communicate to our audiences that smoking is a potentially dangerous activity while at the same time depicting it on stage.
3: And can you do that in a safe way, having actors on stage potentially smoking while you have people in your audience?
2: Yes, we can, in the sense that we will be using prop pieces that are not necessarily burning tobacco in any real way.
0: That's Marnie Hamagami, artistic producer at Theatre Northwest in Prince George.

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Thanks for joining us on Daybreak this afternoon from Salmon Arm 96.9 FM. This weekend is the famous Salmon Arm Roots and Blues Festival. Toronto band Wild Rivers are playing a pair of shows at the event. Here's their song, Cave.

0: That'll be a good band to see this weekend at the Salmon Arm Roots and Blues Festival. That was Wild Rivers with Cave. The group is playing a pair of shows this weekend at that festival. The first performance Friday night on the main stage at 7:30. You can find the full festival lineup at rootsandblues.ca. It is now 7 minutes before 5 o'clock here on Radio West. You're listening to us in Barkerville, 5:40 a.m. and in Boston Bar, 90.7. There's a trend on social media with a very dramatic name. Have you heard of the Zara Death Pants? Well, it's based on a particular kind of pant that poses a pretty significant tripping hazard. They're long, they're loose, they're baggy. Not an unusual style for summer, but the trousers have spurred more than a few viral videos of folks getting injured, even breaking bones because of the hazardous attire. CBC's Melody Jacobson hit the streets in Vancouver to hear what people think about the phenomenon and the pants.
1: Just, you know, people are getting hurt tripping on these pants, and it's quite absurd and funny and sometimes not funny. Yes.
2: I think people are just jumping on the bandwagon now that they've seen other people. It happened to other people. I think people are purposefully showing that it's happening to them too for either likes or views.
3: I don't know. It sounds kind of funny to me as long as people aren't getting too hurt, but there's always funny little trends going on social media about different new fashion things, and I feel like this is one of them.
4: I mean, it makes sense though, like if they're very wide-legged and they're too long on people, it makes sense that it's getting caught on your shoes and things like that and hurting people.
5: Well, I'm not sure I really understand what the whole, I mean, they're tripping on pants. It sounds like they should stop wearing the pants and maybe move on.
6: Do you think Zara should take responsibility for this?
5: No, stop wearing the pants. Yeah.
1: Yeah, I don't really understand the physics of it, but it seems like something that they should look into if this is widespread. You know, I don't want to point fingers or victim blame because, of course, you know, things happen where you've done all the right things to your pants and they still attack you. But no, it is sometimes a tripping hazard when there is like a threshold for how wide your pants should be. And then it, you know, it just gets caught around your ankles.
7: One thought that I had is that fashion changes continuously throughout the years and the decades. We used to love skinny jeans. We don't wear them anymore. Wide leg jeans is kind of the fashion. And tailoring is so important. The more tailored your clothes are, the better they fit, the less likely you are to trip on things, I would say.
5: It sounds like the pants are maybe poorly made, maybe too stretchy of a material. Because, I mean, in the 60s, I don't think we had this issue. There was pretty wide-legged bell-bottom. I wasn't there, but I've heard.
6: Have you ever had something like that happen to you?
4: Honestly, no. I'm quite tall, so a lot of my pants are like a little bit shorter on me. But honestly, the other day I was walking to my friend, and we're in a bit of a rush. We're both heading to work, and she's shorter, and she had her pants hemmed, but she tripped like on her pant, getting caught around her shoe, and fell down a few like stairs. Oh, so, yeah, like I've seen it happen, even though I didn't know. Yeah. Oh. They were fine, like they didn't get that hurt, but it was, I think, a little shocking, and they weren't expecting their pant to like get caught around their heel like that.
1: You know, they don't make them like they used to, and maybe something that can come out of this is, you know, thrift some clothes, and fast fashion isn't everything.
8: Fashion is torture.
6: Why do you say that?
8: I think it's something that Edna Mode said. Edna Mode from The Incredibles.
6: Okay.
8: Design icon Edna Mode.
2: No, I think the trousers look nice. I'd probably wear them anyway, regardless.
0: CBC's Melody Jacobson talking to people about fashion fails and dangerously baggy pants. I'm embarrassed to say that I hurt myself trying to load the dishwasher wearing such baggy pants. For more on this trend, CBC spoke with Tracy Richardson, a media image consultant.
9: When people come to me to update their wardrobe, the way that I infuse some life into their wardrobe is with a trend. But I only do that if the trend works. Problem is that the Zara Death Pant that has this loose, flowing, billowy fabric, it's very appealing because it has this beautiful drape and it moves away from your body, but there's just an enormous amount of fabric by your feet. It doesn't make sense to me. However, I do have clients that love them. And thank goodness they haven't fallen or tripped yet. I'm 5'5", and I know that most often when I buy pants, they have to be taken up. And I think that you can still have a long flowing pant, but just have it just above the ground. But I say, you know what, have fun, go out and wear the latest trends if it makes you feel good. Don't spend a lot of money, and just be careful out there.
0: Indeed, be very careful out there. I am thinking I'm not going to pack the death pants on my way to the Kispiox Festival that I'm going to this weekend. That was Tracy Richardson, a media image consultant for the corporate and private sector, speaking with CBC's Melody Jacobson. We have about 2 minutes here before the national news at 5 o'clock, 6 o'clock in the Mountain Time Zone. What about you? Did you ever buy a piece of fashion that you thought was a good idea? Maybe it wasn't. Those really tall platforms, for instance. You can let us know with an email today, daybreaknorth@cbc.ca. Speaking of music, I am heading to the Kispiox Festival on the weekend. We're going to be heading to Victoria with our weekly music columnist, Dan Tate, joining us to talk about what makes Victoria such a special place for music and for the arts. That conversation coming up as well. And ahead on Daybreak here on CBC Radio 1, we're going to be talking about money as well. Have you heard of surveillance pricing or personal pricing? What is it? How does it work? We're going to hear about that from our CBC money columnist, Bruce Sellery, coming up here on Daybreak as well. The national news is in just about a minute's time here on Radio West. 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Thanks so much for joining us this afternoon. I'm Carolina DeReich in Prince Rupert, where you're listening to us at 8:60 AM.
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13: I'm Salima Shivji. A pricey bridge connecting Windsor to Detroit that Canada paid for in full now seems to be not such a great deal. Ottawa will cut Washington checks for half of all toll revenues minus operating costs for the next 15 years. Details coming up on Your World Tonight at 6, 6:30 in Newfoundland.
14: 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Canadian Premier